technology now. We're all focused on the computer. We're all focused on inner space rather than outer space. Once we find a whole new thing to look at, whether it's, you know, extraterrestrials or something from space, you know, we're going to change our minds. And we know that the military and government officials are already preparing for an announcement that could change our defenses in space. We know that. I mean, as many of you may or may not know, about 4 days ago, I had to shorten my show because I was exhausted. I came in, but the day before, I got up at 7:30. The day before, I got up earlier. I had meetings, and I had to make them. And so what better way to do it than go to bed late at night and come up early in the morning and be completely exhausted? And I was. So I was pushing 2 days with very little sleep, so I decided I'd shorten my show about 4 days ago. And I was really disheartened that I could not finish the show because I felt that the topic was very important in order to understand how 2020 is going to present us with what I call the celestial payoff. Now, I'm not saying that the celestial payoff is disclosure. Okay, that's why I'm calling it the celestial payoff, because it's not necessarily going to be disclosure. It's going to be another payoff that puts us in this position to say, we know it. We know it's there. I mean, when it comes to more information regarding our government dealing with UFOs and extraterrestrial intelligence, we will get that payoff, a little bit of a payoff here in 2020. I mean, you know, we've seen how it's been progressing since, what, 2017. 2017, 2018, 2019, 2020, we've had all these things indicating to us that, yes, there's something out there. Yes, they're investigating these things. Yes, they're trying to develop some sort of a construct to give us an idea of what we're dealing with. And so in 2020, we have to have a celestial payoff of some kind. And so that's what I'm predicting for 2020, a celestial payoff when it comes to more information regarding our government's dealing with UFOs and extraterrestrial intelligence. 877-733-1011. That's 877-733-1011. I'm Clyde Lewis. 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

0: I'm Clyde Lewis. You're listening to Ground Zero. 2020, the celestial payoff, or the celestial setup, depending on how you want to look at it. I mean, we've always had the cosmic carrot dangled in front of us, right? And we're chasing after rainbows, leprechauns, and unicorns when it comes to the aliens, when it comes to extraterrestrials. And disclosure. I know a lot of people are saying 2020 is a year of disclosure. Don't say that because it's not going to be. I mean, we've already had a little bit of disclosure of the Pentagon's UFO program back in 2017, which officially existed between 2008 and 2012, which is, you know, it stirred a lot of interest in Washington, D.C. Members of the House and Senate Armed Services Committees who have requested details on the program. And then, of course, there are others that have been interviewed, a number of military pilots, all these guys claiming to have witnessed UFOs on training missions. And this means that the military and intelligence professionals are being briefed on UFO incidents that they believe should be treated as a national security matter. Now, something in the narrative has changed. And I that's what I wanted to kick home the other night when I shut the show down early, because I wanted to explore this some more. Something in the narrative about extraterrestrials, life in space, I mean, it's changed. I mean, it's a narrative that we're not hearing, I guess. A narrative that has definitely changed since the times of Truman and Eisenhower. So the question I have is, what are officials hearing now as they're being briefed? What are they hearing that they did not know back in the 1940s when the saucer hysteria was common after World War II? Now, we know there are striking similarities between a central UFO narrative from the Cold War and the one that's getting mainstream media attention right now in 2020. Many people who have been studying the UFO phenomenon for decades are beginning to feel this sense of deja vu. I mean, the only difference is that while UFOs have been buzzing our skies since the Truman era, they have remained pretty much elusive and difficult to positively authenticate. Now the military has, they've had a close encounter, okay, that has been documented, and for the first time in a very long time, these unidentified aerial phenomena are now engaging the military and are also disarming our nuclear weapons. Military has since shut down any public inquiry about recent UFO engagements, but again, the impromptu meetings with military brass and members of the House and Senate Armed Services Committees raised several red flags with me. A lot of red flags with regard to protecting the Earth from invaders and possible weapons that can be launched from adversarial countries. They also been doing something else that raises a bit of suspicion about what is truly going on out there. The Space Force is going to turn on the new and improved radar system that is supposed to be tracking small objects out in space. They call it the Space Fence. Now, remember the Space Fence. Alana Freeland talked to us about it. The Space Fence is built on a remote island in the South Pacific and will allow the military to keep an eye on thousands of objects orbiting the Earth up to about 22,000 miles from the surface of the planet. The Space Fence, provided by Space Force, the Space Fence is located at the Kwajalein Atoll in the Pacific. It will also help the military monitor space junk. With the Space Fence, they'll be able to keep track of enemy satellites and help prevent satellites from colliding with one another. Now, NASA estimates that up to a 500,000 such objects with a diameter between 0.4 and 4 inches are circling the Earth at a speed of about 22,000 miles an hour. Now, any man-made spacecraft entering orbit with these objects, particularly manned spacecraft or space stations, they risk a catastrophic accident getting hit by one of these things. Same with the spacecraft that may be coming in through hyperspace. Can you imagine coming in through hyperspace and hitting something about the size of a wing nut? Like you're the Millennium Falcon. Chewie, bring the engines down. Oh, I got hit by a wing nut. Oh, my God. And they crash. That's the thing, is that, you know, a wing nut going fast enough could, like, rip something like the Millennium Falcon to shreds. So, a previous version of the Space Fence shut down in 2013. You know, they shut it down due to budget cuts. It was only able to track items in low Earth orbit. This new Space Fence we have now, it's designed to detect objects as small as 4 inches from low Earth orbit. roughly 99 to 1,200 miles, but also medium Earth orbit, about 1,200 to 22,000 miles, and geosynchronous orbit, about 22,000 miles and beyond. So what we got is we got a fence that will track more objects. Now, what kind of objects will be tracking? Well, of course, meteors, space junk, satellites that may be, sick and waiting to crash, aliens. They don't want to say that. They don't want to say that, but, I mean, you're looking at something that can track about 2,000 objects in orbit. Popular Mechanics wrote a big deal about the space fence back in 2018. They said, well, the space fence is expected to detect 5 to 10 times more than what they usually do. And plus, it's going to be, very effective in the battlefront with 5G and everything else going on. So not only that, but, with 5G and with, the Jade projects and everything where they can have a battlefield that can be put before them. So basically what they're doing is they're raising a canopy above the Earth that could create not only battlefield Earth, but battlefield heaven, too. So a battlefield in heaven and the Earth. And this will allow the Space Force to anticipate collisions between satellites and space junk, allowing satellite operators to adjust everything for a safer orbit. It's kind of like traffic control in space. And also, they'll be tracking the satellites of countries such as Russia and China and predicting their, when their satellites are going to be over the United States or some other place that we have interest in. Anyway, the new space fence is going up. Space Force. Now, again, another thing that indicates that they need to put a protection over the planet. From what? Yeah, okay. They're not supposed to be any weapons in space, but they're doing it now. What's going on? 877-733-1011. 877-733-1011. Back with more Ground Zero. Don't go away. I'm Clay Lewis. Have you ever wondered how I come up with a lot of ideas and some of the research I do and where I get my materials? Well, I'm going to give you an opportunity to have all those materials. Some past Ground Zero shows and other things that we've explored. We have a little library called Ground Zero Aftermath that is an exclusive online library and resource center consisting of research material from the Vault of Ground Zero. This includes rare PDFs of books, videos, and audio recordings, links, articles, and commentary used by me in preparation for each show I do. Webinars will also be included with your subscription. In addition, you'll gain access to our comprehensive and ever-expanding news outlet, Newsifer. So, go to aftermath.media, that's aftermath.media. Members receive a protected password via email along with weekly updates. Again, it's aftermath.media, just aftermath.media.
1: It's somewhere working on the Jet Propulsion Laboratory a few years ago.
2: What's it do?
1: Well, instead of radio waves, it uses quantum particles. They travel faster than light, so we'd be able to talk to astronauts in real time when they're on Mars, or even further.
2: Oh, why didn't they get it to work?
1: We ran simulations on the computer, but I got it to work, Jim.
2: You know the story of the Russian cosmonaut? So the cosmonaut, he's got this portal window. Stop the sound, but he can't find it. He can't.

0: have contacted aliens. It wasn't much of a conversation. I couldn't understand a lot of what they were saying. But, hello, who's this? Can you imagine when this gets out? Aliens.
1: Did you?
2: Are they?
1: Yes.
3: I'm Clyde Lewis. You're listening to Ground Zero. So, officials are hearing a lot about what's out there. They're being briefed in closed-door meetings. We don't know anything about it. But now they've turned on the space fence. Now, it's there to protect the planet from incoming space objects. It's supposed to protect satellites from space junk. It's supposed to be protecting us, and it'll eventually be the end-all, be-all Skynet that everybody is scared of from the Terminator movies, because it's going to hook up into everything from your smart meters to your neighborhoods to what have you. So they fired it up, but now they're firing up because they have an idea of what may be out there. I mean, UFOs have engaged our military. They were elusive before. They didn't do anything before. See, I think that's the situation, is that, you know, when I ask the question, what makes a difference now? Why do they have to brief them on something we've known about since the 1940s? Because what we've known from the 1940s up until now, it's just been a matter of they're watching us. Now it's a matter of they're engaging us. They're engaging our military. Times have changed, and while many have felt that we were well on our way to disclosure, there may have been an indication that whatever is out there was planning an invasion. So the solution was to develop this other branch of the military, Space Force, and hand all the data over to the deep state that now has decided to hold on to any UFO intelligence and not release it to the public or even President Trump. So I can predict that the UFO narrative has been, well, it's been framed a certain way for nearly 70 years, and it's about to change because we're now at the dawn of the newly advanced aerospace age. And all the conspiracy theories regarding the UFO cover-up will be satisfied as historians and archivists will actually go through declassified files on just what we're dealing with. And it needs to be said that a lot of revelations may not go over well with those who have made their livings writing books that have speculated about the various UFO cases that have remained as unanswered or mysterious. See, back in the 1960s, 1966, Walter Cronkite, who was the most avuncular and trusted man in America, he hosted an hour-long CBS special called UFO Friend, Foe, or Fantasy. And at the time, the UFO craze in the United States showed no signs of ebbing, and there had been periodic waves of sightings for nearly 20 years, spawning flying saucer cults, amateur groups of zealous researchers, and a lucrative genre of sci-fi movies and books. Now, for his show, Cronkite enlisted a number of prominent experts, such as a young astronomer named Carl Sagan, to demystify UFOs, J. Allen Hynek, another astronomer who is a scientific advisor to the Pentagon's ongoing UFO investigation, which was Project Blue Book, he was featured as well. Well, after Cronkite was done with the science portion of the show, he turned to other possible explanations, such as new military technology, strange-looking aircraft that had been created by the budding aerospace industry for the Air Force, and there was also another unknown craft he added, probably being tested in secret. Still, even though Cronkite was pushing the issue of unidentified craft that the military may have created, public interest in UFOs could not be dimmed. And several years after Cronkite's broadcast, the Air Force contracted with the University of Colorado to convene a panel of scientists, distinguished scientists, on the subject. And this meeting produced what is known as the Condon Report, that stacked the deck against the alien possibilities and leaning more towards meteorological or space phenomena. Now, no matter how hard and relentless scientists have been debunking, you know, aliens, flying saucers, everything else, it did not kill the interest in what people were seeing and what they think or thought they were seeing. It's also not dimmed the interest of the military. Or whatever the intent of the UFOs are. I mean, they're doing things like Space Force and Space Fence and briefings and you know, continuity of government stuff. Why are they doing this? Because, look, We have hard data. We have credible witnesses. We also have the interest of politicians now in Washington that have been briefed on these matters. We also have a space force, a space fence. We have, I mean, I'm just going down the list here. It's just, what's going on? Well, some say that this is disclosure, and others say it isn't, and others say that it isn't the disclosure what we wanted or what was wanted. It's what we get. It's what we're getting under the circumstances. So in other words, you're not going to get the whole story. You're not going to get the whole story, no. But you're going to get a celestial payoff in 2020. Because the world powers are already talking about making a space fighting domain, it's the past that we're not committed to anymore. We're committed to the here and now. And the question is, why are we abandoning the commitment of the past? I mean, is there a reason to believe that once we once thought were non-hostile craft or non-hostile aliens are now a threat to the planet? I mean, not a tremendous threat, but at least a threat that needs to be at least acknowledged. I mean, we're arming the space fence. We're arming our space arsenal. Both Russia and China continue to pursue anti-satellite weapons as a means to reduce the U.S. and allied military effectiveness. Russia and China aim to have non-destructive and destructive counter-space weapons available for us they're going to use them during a potential future conflict we always hear about. And military reforms in both countries in the past few years indicated increased focus on establishing operational forces designed to integrate attacks against space threats. And, of course, plenty of service that the military operations are doing with other domains, both earth and sky. The battlefield, both earth and sky, the protective shield, both earth and sky, the cyberspace shield, both earth and sky, Skynet, Terminators, it's like science fiction. It's crazy. So what is the biggest concern now? Not aliens, no. But I have a feeling that they have a little bit of a concern there in that regard. But what is a particular concern right now is that Russia and China continue to launch experimental satellites that conduct sophisticated onboard activities, at least some of which are intended to advance counter-space capabilities. So some technologies have peaceful applications, such as refueling, inspections, repairs, that kind of thing. And that's okay. You know, we monitor that and we say, that's okay. But the new interest in creating a space fortress after 70 years of Cold War UFO stories, I think should send a signal that there are various scenarios that the military is preparing for. And when considering the prospect of intelligent alien life, I think humankind should prepare for the worst, according to a new study. Either we're alone, or any aliens out there are acquisitive and resource hungry, just like us. I mean, these two unpalatable options are pretty much the only possibilities, according to a new study I was reading today. That's because evolution is predictable, and alien biospheres thus produce intelligent creatures, much like with the technological prowess and ever increasing need for resources. So long observation should have given us the idea to get a head start. And chances are we are. Maybe it gave the aliens a head start. Maybe when they saw the bombs go off, they were like, gotta get going. I mean, look, they're smart to stay covert while still monitoring how we act and react to threats. So at the moment, everything seems so abstract and so non-threatening, but that may be changing. And the moves by the deep state and the military seem to be hinting at the fact that we are preparing for a showdown in space. Now, it all comes down to, if there's an incursion, are we supposed to be optimists? Are we supposed to be suckers? Because I think that, you know, when I go sometimes out to these UFO gatherings and people go, oh, the aliens are going to give us gravitational stuff and they're going to give us fuel. They're going to heal our sick and blah, blah, blah, blah, blah. See, that's the kind of thing I can understand why people who think that aliens are a deception. You know, when you hear people talk that way, say, oh, they're going to save us. They're going to give us food. They're going to give us water. They're going to give us cures for cancer. They're going to give us unlimited fuel sources. I shake my head and I'm going, great. I'm glad you trust, a group of aliens that have come from, thousands, millions of miles, and they've come here for what? To give us all their secrets? Hell no. They're going to be territorial. They're going to see us as probably stupid. I mean, I don't know. Maybe they'll feel sorry for us. Maybe we'll look out and go, oh, I feel sorry for human beings. They're so stupid. I mean, look at this. I mean, look, they got, look at their president. I mean, look at Nancy Pelosi. I mean, I can imagine. They're all just like looking at politicians going, you have these as leaders? These are your leaders? Oh my gosh. But, then again, it just depends on who they land and talk to. I can just imagine, UFO lands in a Green New Deal gathering and, of course, take us to your leader, and they take him to Greta Thunberg. She's just standing there not knowing what to do with aliens. But see, that's the thing, is that, I think that the narrative is changing. It's going to change a great deal because of, when you got the Space Force and you got, just look at the timeline on how all that went down. We had what? We had the newspaper, New York Times, talk about the ATIP, the threat assessment of UFOs. Oumuamua happened around the same time. Everybody's like, oh my God, what's Oumuamua? It's this strange craft that kind of looked like a spaceship. We had Stephen Hawking said, do something. Find out if there's a signal. Avi Loeb said, no, wait a minute. It's an alien spacecraft. Everybody's going, are you kidding me? No, it's... And then Space Force. President Trump sees Oumuamua. He goes, we need to do something for space. So Space Force is made. Space Force, it comes right out of the Pentagon. We find out the Pentagon's interested in UFOs. Come on, can we figure this one out? Is it easy to figure out here? I think this is obvious. Because if they have to brief military brass, and if they have to brief heads of state, and if they have to put people behind closed doors and talk about the continuity of government, the narrative has changed since the 1940s, ladies and gentlemen. And I think that we need to be aware of that and prepare for that and understand that. Prepare for the celestial payoff in 2020. 877-733-1011. That's 877-733-1011. I'm Clyde Lewis. 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

I'm Clyde Lewis. You were listening to Ground Zero. Ever since the revelation of the 2004, 2005, 2006, the encounter of the Navy pilots, the story that keeps on giving, there's an increasing number of legislators that have been requesting Pentagon briefings on UFOs. And it's a sign that, of course, officials told the public, the publication Politico, they said it's a sign of growing congressional interest in what is happening. And there are people that are coming out of the woodwork that want no more, that want to know more about what's going on. I mean, there's Mark Warner, who was the top Democrat on intelligence committees, on the intelligence committee, who was reportedly briefed about encounters that the Navy had. There was a number of others who were being interviewed and talked to and briefed. But there are a lot of requests for briefings that are coming in. I remember going to Roswell and running into a number of congressmen that were just there to hear the stories. And, you know, they were in the audience. Stan Friedman was speaking. We had a couple congressmen that were sitting there listening to what Stan Friedman had to say. So, you know, the briefings that have been happening, and they're unclear as to what's been going on with this. But this mounting interest is, it just lends those with a belief or curiosity about the possibility of extraterrestrial life. It just gives you more fuel for speculation. They just fired up Space Fence, which gives you more fuel for speculation. The notion that the government knows more than it's telling us has often figured into a lot of theories, a lot of ideas of cover-up. But see, that's Cold War, okay? Cold War thought, back then. I mean, UFO sightings, shut down, clam up, don't say anything. But see, the government actions in the last couple years, including the briefings and the steps to the Navy to formalize UFO reporting processes, changes the dynamic. And, of course, none of this necessarily means we're not alone, but still. I mean, if you have these agencies that have avoided putting a tinfoil hat on everything now, because they used to put a tinfoil hat on everything. Now they have procedural changes. They have national security concerns. They have the space fence going up. They take everything now, I think, very seriously, and investigating each thing, each report. And as a part of this effort, the Navy has updated and formalized their processes for reporting such things. They won't talk to the public about it. And the reason why is because I think they would be very surprised how the American people would take it. I mean, it'd have to be a state-by-state thing. Not everybody is going to be swept up in this intrigue, because I'm sure everybody thinks it's silly. But when you look at, you know, the president was even openly interviewed about this last year. And the president says, well, I want the Navy to think whatever they think. You know, Navy pilots are reported seeing these aircraft. I have to believe what my Navy pilots are telling me. So he didn't want to be known as the UFO president. I mean, no one does. I think it's a career killer. Can you imagine if he said, yeah, I think aliens and UFOs exist? Can you imagine the heyday they would have in the media about that? Oh, he's lost his mind, blah, blah, blah, blah, blah, blah, blah, blah, blah. And of course, then again, it would set back UFO interest. It set back everything like years, because that's exactly, they'd be willing to cut that throat if they had to. But see, that's the thing, is that you have to now understand how difficult it's going to be for disclosure right now in this political time. So there has to be some celestial payoff, and you have to look around you to see what the celestial payoff's going to be for 2020. Is it Space Fence reactivating? Could be. Is it that maybe they've made a discovery that they're going to tell the world about? Maybe. And so these are some things we're going to cover tonight on Ground Zero. In fact, you're going to be very surprised about what we're going to uncover for you tonight. So we want you to stay tuned. 877-733-1011. That's 877-733-1011. I'm Clyde Lewis. 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

0: On the phone with me is Ronnie McMillan talking about the Ancient Life oil. Now, here's something interesting. I had a producer come in the other day telling me that he saw us using this oil, and he says, is it really for me? And I said, oh my gosh, you need to hear what Ronnie has to say about Ancient Life oil. So is it good for him? Is it good for everybody?
1: It's good for everybody. We have something called an endocannabinoid system inside of our bodies, which kind of works our respiratory system, our digestive. It works our muscular, skeletal system, our lymphatic, our immune system, all of this. So what happens is when CBD goes in, it regulates and makes this go normalize, which when it normalizes, guess what? We start getting rid of pain and anxiety and all the stuff that gets us. So yes, it's wonderful for everybody. And if you're not sick yet, you still need it because that way you won't get sick.
0: It's the key to life, longevity, and happiness, is it not?
1: Absolutely.
0: That's right. And if you want to get it, where do we get it?
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0: And remember, you get free shipping if you put Clyde in the coupon code. Thank you, Ronnie.
2: Spinning complacently in the darkness, covered and blinded by a blanket of little lives, false security has lulled the madness of this world into a slumber. Wake up. An eye is upon you, staring straight down and keenly through, seeing all that you are and everything that you can never be. Yes, an eye is upon you, an eye ready to blink. So face forward, with arms wide open and mind reeling. Your future has arrived. Are you ready?

0: I'm Clyde Lewis, and this is Ground Zero. The number is to call tonight, 877-733-1011. That's 877-733-1011. When we reported back in 2017, and we really hit hard in the May of 2018, the mainstream revelations of the Pentagon investigating UFOs, there was an air of skepticism at the time from a lot of my listeners and others. I mean, just the idea of $22 million buying from the defense budget to investigate UFOs, I think made a lot of people feel a little uneasy, a little awkward, okay? And the questions I received by email were more or less about the timing of the announcement and why the mainstream has now reported it without the snicker factor, and why this has been part, basically it's been programmed into us as being an acclimation type of thing. And I think one of the reasons all this was happening is because while the Pentagon admitted to their interest in investigating UFOs, they didn't give any indication that they knew what was driving them. I mean, the Pentagon obviously sees them as an aerospace threat, and that's polarized a lot of UFO people, especially those who've taken the position that aliens are here to help us. The aliens and their machines are the answer to all of our problems. Now, I would urge the idea of critical thinking with a lot of complex issues that may come with further revelations of this extraterrestrial presence, both on Earth and in space. Because I was talking earlier that, you know, while 2020 is not going to be the year of disclosure, I believe there's going to be a celestial payoff. Okay. And what I mean is there's going to be some revelations that are going to happen where you're going to say, okay, you know, they're not saying it, but they're saying it. Okay. I mean, you need to have a lot of criteria. And of course, we need the detection of extraterrestrial intelligence through the interception of alien broadcasts, contact with cooperative organisms, or, you know, whatever we find. I mean, I know a lot of people are hoping for all kinds of things, but, you know, reality is going to prove a lot different. It's going to probably dash our hopes. I'm not saying they're going to say, oh, there's no such thing as aliens, because then that would dash our hopes completely. But I think we need to realize that an alien landing could be less rewarding and leave much of human society feeling indifferent towards alien life than to find out slowly, a bit by bit, what's going on here. I mean, look, the extraterrestrials may be too different for us to even communicate usefully. I mean, that, you know, you saw the movie, Arrival. And, you know, they had a hard time talking with the aliens. And it's like, you know, and it was very different. This show was very different, this show about contacting these septopods. Because in science fiction movies, we have all kinds of stuff falling apart during alien invasion situations. Even when Stephen Hawking was alive, he said, you know, why would we be calling attention to ourselves? Because, you know, it'd be like Columbus, you know, actually finding the Indians, and we all know what happened to the Indians. So, but NASA is saying that we're on the verge of finding microbial life on Mars. Bridenstine said something to that effect. And so it's going to be an amazing breakthrough. But there are light years of difference between acknowledging the presence of otherwise harmless microbes on the next planet over, or, and being confronted with the advanced technological alien race that may be coming knocking on our door. So, I mean, the reactions to living aliens, whether microbial or not, are likely to be quite different than reactions to fossils found in meteorites or even diseases that flourish on asteroids. And so, and we've been exposed to all of that type of stuff. But this disclosure of the Pentagon's UFO program in 2017, which officially existed between 2008 and 2012, has gotten a lot of members of the House and Senate Armed Services Committees and a lot of senators and others being whisked away into closed meeting rooms, closed door rooms, talking about being briefed on the subject of UFOs. And they say, well, all of this should be treated as a national security matter. I mean, something, and like I said the other night, I did a show 4 nights ago and I had to leave because I was very tired. I want to just kind of hit the question again to see if anybody can give me an answer. But I've always had this question about, why is everything so different now? What are the senators, what are the armed services people, what are they hearing now that they didn't hear back when Truman and Eisenhower were president about UFOs? I mean, I know that there are striking similarities between a central UFO narrative and the Cold War, but that's done now. I mean, we don't have the Cold War. The only difference is that while UFOs have been buzzing our skies since the Truman era, They've remained elusive and difficult to positively authenticate. Now they're engaging our military. Now they're shutting down our arms. Now they pose a threat. So the military has since shut down any public inquiry about recent UFO engagements. But again, the impromptu meetings with military brass and members of the House and Senate Armed Services Committees raised several red flags with me with regard to protecting the Earth from invaders and possible weapons that could be launched from adversarial countries. So what are they doing? Well, there's one more thing they're doing. Okay, so we had the disclosure or the confirmation that the Pentagon's interested in UFOs. We now have Space Force, right? And here is one other thing that makes me think that they're preparing for something big. Space Force is going to turn on a new and improved radar system as early as this month, and it's designed to track small objects in space. It is the Space Fence. The Space Fence is built on a remote island in the South Pacific. It'll allow the military to keep an eye thousands. You'll be able to look at thousands of things up above the planet. But we know that the Space Fence, of course, it's going to be doing more than just tracking objects, okay? And it's certainly going to be looking up into the deep space, deep heavens, to try and find something out there. I mean, the heart of the Space Fence is a new gallium nitride-powered S-band radar system. And gallium nitride can operate at higher voltages, greater radio frequencies, power densities, and in smaller sizes than their gallium arsenide predecessor. So this is a big deal. It's going to cost us about $914 million to operate. And the Pentagon plans to build a second site in Western Australia in 2021. But see, none of this would mean anything to anybody if it weren't for Alana Freeland. Okay, Alana Freeland's been on the show before. And she told us all about the Space Fence and what its purpose is. She's a ghostwriter, lecturer, storyteller, and teacher who researches and writes on the deep state, what the deep state's doing, including the stories of survivors of MKUltra, ritual abuse, invasive electromagnetic weapons. And she's well known for her chemtrail books, things on heart, full spectrum dominance of planet Earth. And of course, that includes the Space Fence, which, of course, the Space Fence, she wrote a book called Under an Ionized Sky, From Chemtrails to Space Fence Lockdown, which is about the resurrection of the Strategic Defense Initiative, Star Wars Space Fence. And she's writing a third book of the trilogy called Synthetic Biology and Transhumanism. Alana Freeland, welcome to Ground Zero. How are you tonight?
1: Hey, Clyde. Thanks for having me.
0: And, you know, thank you for coming on the show because, you know, the minute I saw that they were going to fire up Space Fence, but this is a rebooted version of Space Fence, I actually wrote on Facebook, no one would have known about Space Fence if it weren't for Alana Freeland. And you've been talking about Space Fence for as long as I can remember.
1: Well, yeah, I published that book in 2018. I spent, 4 years on it? Actually two. And when I saw that article before you contacted me, I just had to have a little laugh. I read through the article. It was tremendous nothingness. I mean, Clyde, this is such a done deal. And all I can think of, the first thing that came to my mind was, oh yeah, okay, so they've got the Space Force going now. I don't know if you remember, but it was in 2017, after President Trump took office, that suddenly, and he hadn't been around for almost 2 years, the geoengineer David Keith, who is, I believe, resides in Bill Gates' back pocket, suddenly is out in front again and talking about geoengineering and the necessity to geoengineer, and now we're going to do the SRI program or the whatever the latest acronym is to fight global warming, to fight climate change, to make the world a better place, blah, blah, blah. And that was exactly 3 years ago that occurred. And that was the beginning of the normalizing of geoengineering. That's what it was. We've had geoengineering for 20 years plus. And finally, when Trump took office, and again, I remind you that Trump's uncle was John Trump, right? The physicist. And he's the one who took control over the Tesla documents and apparatus at Tesla's death in 1943. So to me, these things all kind of run together. The geoengineering normalizing, now 3 years later, we have the normalizing again of the space fence this time. And the space fence, I certainly owe Billy Hayes, the harp man, a nod of the head, more than a nod of the head, for having pointed me in the direction after the Chemtrails Harp book of the formation, the resurrection of the space fence that was under, as you said earlier, the SDI, Strategic Defense Initiative, Star Wars program under Reagan. And it certainly, in the Under an Ionized Sky, I talk about how this space fence going up on the Kwajalein Atoll, first of all, that is not just that is the space fence. No, that's the last piece to it.
0: There are a lot of like mobile ones as well. There's Mirage and others. We're going to talk about that coming up with Alana Freeland tonight on Ground Zero. They're firing up the space fence. Gallium nitride, they're going to use to power it up. A lot of power going into this, like HAARP. One more reason to screw with our ionosphere. One more reason to, you know, and they're saying it's to protect us. But from what? Incoming space objects? Perhaps alien invasion? Who knows? It's certainly going to be part of a major grid system, much like Skynet. 877-733-1011. That's 877-733-1011. I'm Clegg Lewis. 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

0: I'm Clyde Lewis. You're listening to Ground Zero. A lot of freelance by guests tonight. Space Fence being fired up by the military. Just out of the blue, they're saying they're going to fire it up this month. And it takes a lot of power to fire something up like that. Gallium nitride is going to be used. And they're going to fire it up just like they fire up anything that basically screws with the ionosphere. And, of course, before, Space Fence was a lot of things you do with Space Fence. You use it for geoengineering. You use it for the grid system. Right now, they say they're using it to block incoming objects. But what incoming objects are they going to block? That's the question. But in the meantime, Alana Freeland has been doing research on this very subject for the longest time. And we've had her on the program to talk about it. In fact, she was one of the first to break this story. Of course, she's written some books about this, Under an Ionized Sky, From Chemtrails to Space Fence Lockdown, which is about the resurrection of the SDI Star Wars Space Fence. Now writing the third book of a trilogy, Synthetic Biology and Transhumanism is her next book. But right now we're sticking with Space Fence, and Space Fence has been, well, they're going to fire it up again. Now, you know, they're talking that this thing's going to have a lot of power behind it. Tell me about the power. Is this like a Mirage or HARP? Is this something similar to that?
1: I think you said earlier, Clyde, that it's S-band. And S-band is extremely powerful. HARP actually has an S-band radar system to detect and detract any type of aircraft over the HARP instrument, the phased array antenna acreage up in Gakona, Alaska. So, no, it's I think the wave, if I recall right, is 2 to 4 centimeters, which is really small. And as you know, the smaller the wave, the more power that is required. But I would like to put in that it's not that they're going to fire it up again. They've been running the Space Fence since the Kwajalein Atoll installation was finished, which was a while back. And I before the break, I wanted to just point out the irony that the sort of tip of the hat that they gave to Ronald Reagan, because that's when the SDI program began, was under his regime, the Troika, I call it, with Reagan, George H.W. Bush, and Dick Cheney, that the tip of the hat on the atoll is that it's actually a refurbishing of the Ronald Reagan missile platform. So I found that really interesting that they would at least acknowledge him in that way. So what you have is you have the Kwajalein Atoll, and then they, again, mention that they're going to have something in Western Australia. Well, they already have a massive, massive installation in Western Australia at Alice Springs. And that includes a deep underground base. So the Space Fence operates not singularly with one installation. It operates with several installations all simultaneously through that type of weaponizing called interferometry, and that's where you get 2 or 3 beams to interlock over the target area, and then you can do whatever you want. You want a weather happening there? Fine. You want to create some sort of devastation? Fine. What the important part of this is that in the article, once again, and I had to wade through this over and over when I wrote the book, they make it sound like the Space Fence is all about looking out into space. It is not just about out into space. It's also a lockdown on planet Earth. And that includes surveillance. That includes neurological manipulation. That includes the weather, the nanoparticles in the atmosphere. All of this is the Space Fence is very, very involved in. And remember, Lockheed Martin owns all the patents for the Space Fence and basically runs it. So I did want to correct that picture that it's not just looking outward for UFOs or incoming meteors, so-called, or whatever. It really is also about looking downward. And that's from, because there's the ground installations, right, like the Kwajalein Atoll.
0: Right.
1: And there's tons of them. I mean, NexReds, radar installations, laser installations, on and on. That's what the whole book is about, Under an Ionized Sky.
0: Well, once again,
1: thing after another.
0: Yeah, sure. Once again, they're trying to, you know, trying to electrify everything and create these, I guess, these electronic plasmas over the planet that are causing all kinds of problems with the weather, causing all kinds of problems with, you know, the way our brains operate. And so, yeah, Space Force, Space Fence. And why are they just all of a sudden saying, okay, we're going to fire it up more, give it more power, give it more money? We'll talk more about that with Alana Freeland tonight. 877-733-1011. That's 877-733-1011. I'm Clyde Lewis. 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
4: The first cave dwellers come out, look up, and see some bright things in the sky that seem to be going around him. He thought, well, I'm right in the center of it all. And then slowly but slowly, we find the sun, and then we're at the edge of the galaxy, and then there's many galaxies. The next step would be a multitude of cosmoses, of universes. Yakima, a billion, and a theory would say, the math would say, it's possible to have another Earth.
5: There is a famous law, the so-called second law of thermodynamics, that says isolated systems, so-called closed systems, go from order to disorder. And to measure disorder, a new quantity was introduced called entropy, and the second law, or at least the interpretation of the second law, said entropy continues to increase, and therefore disorder continues to increase, and ultimately the universe

0: recall for me the first time you encountered the signal?
1: The signal.
2: My security clearance at present warrants my need to take the appropriate steps to keep myself protected the best I can. One of those steps is not to give too much information about myself. What I can tell you is that I have worked as an outside consultant on many projects led by our government, the U.S. government, including with, more recently, the Meteoroid Environment Office, or MEO, which is involved in several research projects with installations located throughout North America. They basically monitor the skies, track meteors, and other objects in space, and to date have made some very interesting observations, to say the least. Some very chilling observations, in fact. Observations that, if revealed to the public, would not only change the game forever, and we're not just talking the breakdown of all religions and a total overhaul of everything we've ever known about the universe and space, but we're talking the breakdown of society itself. The things are up there, and they're just beyond our view of sight when we look up at the moon. We don't know what they are, what they're doing, or what they're going to do. They're definitely hiding something.
3: I'm Clyde Lewis. 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Numbers to call tonight, 877-733-1011. That's 877-733-1011. Tonight, a lot of Freeland's with us. Talking about the Space Fence. Space Fence was originally the brainchild of the Reagan era during the craze to build the Strategic Defense Initiative, a space-based weapons defense program ostensibly designed to protect the United States from incoming Russian nuclear missiles. Now,

0: to finish the picture I was building of the correcting the way Lockheed Martin wants us to see the space fence, one, that it's one installation out in the Marshall Islands in the middle of the Pacific, far away from civilization, and two, the idea that it's somehow just looking out to space and watching to make sure satellites don't crash into each other, et cetera. It's much more than that. It's an infrastructure on the ground, very, very vast, radar installations, NEXRAD, big golf ball things, as we were saying, mobile HARPs now, ionosphere heaters traveling everywhere. It includes wind farms, because it includes digging for oil. All of these things require a certain chemistry and a certain calibration of resonance, and all of this is set to work in tandem with the above the atmosphere in the near Earth orbit of the satellites up there. This has been out since 2014. There's some sort of ring forming around the planet, around the equator, that is ultra-low frequency, ULF, particles, particulates. They are heavy metals. They are conductive. So it's as if we're kind of sandwiched between something above the planet and something on the planet. And all of this is exacerbated and forced on us by our breathing in the nanoparticles that are being laid in space for sensors, nanosensors, to collect atmospheric data for the weather engineering that's going on. All of this geoengineering piece of this space fence program all has to do with full spectrum dominance of the planet. And in my mind, it fits perfectly with what Catherine Austin Fitz has again and again brought before us, where that $21 trillion went that's missing from the American budget. It's the secret space program. And that's what I have concentrated on as I've slowly taken one piece after another apart in order to see that we're talking about full spectrum dominance on the planet in order to further the secret space program of entering into the solar system and creating empire there as well.
1: You know, what they're really doing right now is actually weaponizing the planet and converting it into a big antenna. Aren't we doing, is that what we're doing?
0: Yeah, the antenna is definitely that ring around the planet that, makes us look like Saturn. I mean, it makes me now really contemplate Saturn, and I guess they've found some of the same around Venus and around Mercury. So what is the history of all the planets here in this solar system? What are these? Are these communication rings? Are these resonant rings that by which that you can actually control the space between above and on the planet, possibly even below the surface?
1: Could we use it? Well, could we use it to send a message out in space? Because that's the thing, is that right now, and you know this, and of course we're going to get into this later on in the program, we received some fast radio bursts from a galaxy some 500 million miles, light years away. And while, no one's claiming that alien life would be doing this, in fact, the civilization, if there was anyone out there, would be dead, or maybe not, who knows. But we're getting that, I think it's like every 16 days, we're getting this signal, and it's coming in. They got the signal recorded. We're going to play some of it tonight. But see, that's the thing, is that, once again, I'm going to give the timeline here. You have the revelation that the Pentagon was interested in UFO studies for defense, wondering if they were a threat. You have, after that, the Space Force being established by Donald Trump. You have the appearance of Oumuamua in space around the same time, too. And everybody's like panicking, going, is this some sort of a space rock, or is this some sort of an interstellar spaceship? You had Avi Loeb and others say that it was a spaceship. And you had Stephen Hawking going, we need to find out more about this before he passed away.

0: Then we had the briefing of the group's Armed Services Committee, the Deep State, and others briefing each other on UFOs, briefing each other on what's going on out there. And my biggest question was, what is the difference between what happened in the time of Truman and Eisenhower? What is the difference between then and now? The now is that perhaps these, whatever they are, these UFOs, or whether or not they're being piloted by ETI, whether or not they are out there, and whether or not we're putting up our guard and no one's talking about it because they're afraid of how the people might react to it.
1: Yeah, I know that story well. I suppose, Clyde, you're concentrating on the UFO question of something outside the planet, and I'm concentrating on the human factor. And in fact, I would call it the humanity factor. In fact, I would call it the future of humanity factor, embedded in what I consider to be moves on the part of NASA,
0: right,
1: and AI.
0: But they're
1: and
0: changing
1: all
0: the planet. They're changing the planet to prepare for something, Alana. I mean, yeah, the human factor and what is going on out there is the same, in my opinion. Because
1: yeah, but it would be, for me, it would be transhumanism, Clyde.
0: Well,
1: there is,
0: what else could it be?
1: It could be an AI movement. Absolutely.
0: Well, exactly. I mean, how else are we going to adapt if something is out there waiting to create an incursion? What if, and this was also another thing that I didn't bring up. After they had this whole investigation into Oumuamua, they started talking about techno signatures and biosignatures, and someone came up with the idea saying, well, what if the aliens aren't even biological? What if they're just artificial intelligence? And they've been around for billions of years. They've been watching us like rovers watch Mars or some other, jade rabbits over there on the moon. You know, how is it that, you know, we're thinking they're biological monsters, but in reality, they're like semi-biological AIs. And that the only way we're going to be able to handle the arrival of whatever it might be, we have to eventually become just as much a machine, or at least having the planet reprogrammed and refitted in order to bring in these creatures, including reducing carbon emissions to the point of net zero, which would mean everybody's supposed to die. I mean, you can't do net zero. It'd be impossible because we are an industrialized nation. And unless we have the innovations to do this, what, are they going to just irradiate the entire planet and turn it into an antenna and make us all zombies? Is that what they're expecting?
1: Well, what can I say? I'm going into the tiny world now of the nanotechnology, which are basically little AI nanobots running around in our brain and our blood. So I am quite concerned about the future of nanotech. And what if the nanotech is connected to that ring around the planet, that communicating ring around the planet? And what if that is connected to AI systems somewhere still loose in the solar system?
0: Exactly. Well, yeah. I mean, think about it. I mean, we have to have a powerful antenna. This is what I'm thinking, because we have what? We have the dishes all over. We have Arecibo. We have all these other dishes. We have what? That, like we were talking about, that place in Arizona. We have the Mirage. We have Sura, which is the Chinese version. We have all these different ways of firing up a dome or some sort of a magnetic or electromagnetic shield on the planet. Well, shields up, planet Earth, because something's coming. Shields up, planet Earth. We have to re-terraform the planet, change its climate, change everything about it before the aliens arrive. And see, that's the thing. It's just everything seems to be heading towards what I call the celestial payoff, where we're going to find out the truth behind why they're firing up FCI, why we're going back on our treaties, Alana. Why in the hell are we going back on our treaties? We said we would not make space a fighting domain. Now it's a fighting domain, and we promised we wouldn't do this. Why are we going back on our promises?
1: Well, wait a minute. What treaty did we ever abide by?
0: Well,
1: I actually don't know one.
0: Okay, well, I always thought that we were supposed to be upstanding, you know, not fiddling with SDI, START treaty, SALT treaty. I know. Your cynicism wins. I'm just saying, we were supposed to be doing that, but we had neglected it. We're not going to, I mean, nuclear weapons are going to be in space, too. You know this. You know, I'm not telling you anything you don't already know.
1: No, you're not. But I'm more concerned about DEWs now. They're the nuclear thing is complex, but I still, as I told you a long time ago, I've been really influenced by Bruce Cathy and what he said about nuclear weapons.
0: DEWs, though, are going to be far easier to use using the space fence than anything else. And that's one of the things that you're right about, Alana, and that's another worry, too. Direct energy weapons easily deployed from this new space fence. We're living in the new aerospace age. Like I say, the celestial payoff is coming in 2020. Who knows what it'll be? Maybe revelations about aliens, but it's not going to be what you think. It's going to be a lot different than what you think, for sure. Alana Freeland with us tonight. 877-733-1011. That's 877-733-1011. Coming up, we're going to tell you how you can meet up with Alana. She's going to be doing some speaking engagements. If you want to get tickets for her, she's always an amazing speaker. Coming up on Ground Zero. Don't go away.

0: Alana Freeland with us tonight on Ground Zero, talking Space Fence and the timeline of why Space Fence is now in the news, firing it up again, or firing it. They kept fired up anyway. They're just, you know, just giving more power to it. And, of course, it's all adding to a lot of what has been said earlier that Alana's written about in her books and her educational tools and all the things that she does when she goes and she speaks and gives lectures. And, of course, she's going to be doing that again. And, Alana, tell us where you're going to be. Tell us what you're up to. Tell us everything about your lecture tour.
1: I will be in California for 12 days. I will spend the first week in Los Angeles giving, I believe, three talks and two gatherings. I'm going to be squeezed mercilessly by people for information on the technology that I'm now concentrating on for the Synthetic Biology Transhumanism book. Then I, on the 21st, I fly to San Francisco. That is where the conference is, Live Aware. Matt Landman is the keynote speaker, and I will be giving a talk on Saturday from 3 to 4 there, right at the Hilton by the airport. Real handy for me.
0: Wow.
1: Then I can I'll be picked up on Sunday the 23rd by Santa Cruz people to go to Santa Cruz, give a talk that night, spend the night, bask in the glory of the 60s like Santa Cruz, which is always very fun to visit. And then I'll be taken back to the airport and come home.
0: You just make me like want to get back to San Francisco when we spoke at that library near the UN, the original UN site. That's when we spoke.
1: Remember, we wandered around with the statues and took pictures?
0: Yes, we did. It was cold, though. It was really cold that day. I remember.
1: Was it?
0: Yeah.
1: I
0: thought it was cold. But then again, you know, I was, I was with Brad Olson in San Francisco, and it was a beautiful, warm day. We went all over the place touring San Francisco, and then the fog rolled in towards the end of the day, and the temperatures just dropped substantially.
1: Yes.
0: And I'm like going, whoa, you know, got to get a coat. I didn't have a coat. I wasn't prepared. But yeah, I love San Francisco. And good luck to you on your lecture tour. I'm hoping that a lot of people show up because you are a remarkable speaker. You do. I remember I was first hooked when you were talking about weather control 2025, the military. You were like doing a segment where you were just showing page by page the plan for using things like the space fence to control the weather, to use DEWs. And it's a fascinating, fascinating world from Alana Freeland. Thank you so much for being on the program tonight. I really appreciate it.
1: Thanks for having me. Bye-bye, guys.
0: Have a good night. Take care. Alana Freeland with us. Go see her. Go check it out. You'll be able to hear more. We'll also post on our Facebook page where you can find Alana in California, Los Angeles, and San Francisco, and her speaking engagements there, because it would really be worth your while if you're in San Francisco or Los Angeles to see her speak. Coming up, we're going to talk about what is being signaled out in space and why are they talking back. We have a special space signal to play for you coming up, and some commentary, and it's going to be fascinating. Who knows? Maybe first contact has already happened, and scientists are trying to figure out just what was being sent. Coming up on Ground Zero, 877-733-1011. That's 877-733-1011. I'm Clyde Lewis. You're listening to Ground Zero. Don't go away. We'll be right back.

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1: Yeah, check it out. 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
0: That's different. 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Looks like a waterfall of music.
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1: Surfer. S-U-R-F-R.
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3: Finally, on a journey where getting lost is the only true destination. Where the past, present, and future all coexist on the same timeline. Where happiness is an illusion. This is the future we are in right now. Where our phones are the first things that we touch when we wake up. The last thing we touch before falling asleep. Radiant, seductive screens we so lovingly endlessly gaze upon. Much like you're doing right now. Welcome to a future.

Clyde Lewis, and this is Ground Zero. So I'm making my argument for the celestial payoff in 2020. Numbers to call tonight, 877-733-1011. And see, you know, because what? 2017, we got confirmation. The Pentagon laid it all out for us. They were investigating UFOs. 2018, acclamation. New York Times keep pushing the issue of this whole thing and more UFO sightings. 2019, banner year for UFO sightings. And, Space Force established. Oumuamua in the news. And people go, why do we need a Space Force? We need a Space Force to fight, you know, not only the adversarial countries like China and Russia in the future, but we also have to protect ourselves from incoming near-Earth objects. And how are we going to do that? Well, space fence. So what? They power up this S-brand radar system, operating at high voltages, radio frequencies, power densities, all with S-band. It's going to cost $914 million to keep this thing going. I mean, they've had it going for some time, but now they're going to fire it up again. And everybody's like going, well, why the new interest in keeping this space fence going? I mean, Alana Freeland's written about space fence for a long time. We just had her on the show in the last hour. And we're talking about space fence. So the space fence has so many uses. But are we rushing to activate it because we have somehow detected that there may be something out there that may have a vendetta against us? Remember, I was asking the question the other night. I'm going to ask it again. What makes the new UFO revelation so important that we have to bring all of these senators in behind closed doors? Why do we have to, give them a new narrative? I mean, you know, if it's the same UFOs as they were yesterday, today, and forever, then the Truman era and the Eisenhower era would be fine. But it's not. Something else is going down. Something else is happening. And so, Space Force, Space Fence, and they're rushing to activate it because, what, we've somehow detected that there may be some alien civilization out there with a vendetta against Earth? Well, not really out of the question anymore, really. I mean, life has been around on Earth for about 3.5 billion years, which is an incredible amount of time on the human scale. I mean, for the first 2.9 billion years of that time, all life was confined to a single-celled organism. The bacteria and the amoebas and all those things that still cover the planet. Now imagine for that moment, imagine that for a moment, from the first cell taking shape in Earth's oceans to 2020, for more than 80% of that time, life had not become complex enough to become multicellular. That leap from being one cell to two is quite a large one, and it's possible that there are countless planets out there with life that never made the leap. Now, from looking only at the example of our own world, we can suppose that if we do encounter life at all in the cosmos, there's a very good chance that these life forms will be smaller, perhaps with exoskeletons. They could be advanced artificial intelligence or extremophile creatures that are far from the anthropomorphic or human-looking type, you know, alien. Well, back in 1961, astronomer Frank Drake created a formula for estimating the number of extraterrestrial intelligence that could exist within our galaxy known as the Drake Equation, and this formula demonstrated that even by the most conservative estimates, our galaxy was likely to host at least a few advanced civilizations at any given time. Now, many have argued that the famous equation was certainly the first time a scientist pioneered what is now called disclosure of extraterrestrial civilizations. Now, in the past three decades, scientists have found more than 4,000 exoplanets, and the discoveries will keep rolling in. Observations are suggesting that every star in the Milky Way galaxy hosts more than one planet on average. So given a convergence of ground and space-based capabilities, artificial intelligence, machine learning, all the research, and other tools, scientists have now changed their attitudes about all this. They have softened their attitudes about advanced extraterrestrial intelligence, and now with their new capabilities, they have been confident about identifying and confirming the existence or the existence of extraterrestrial intelligence. Now, 2020 is becoming the year of the celestial payoff in which objects of interest are found to offer, quote, techno signatures, which are indicators of technology developed by advanced civilizations. The search for extraterrestrial beings or intelligent beings elsewhere is largely conducted by checking out nearby star systems for either narrowband radio signals or brief flashes of laser light.
So going back to Drake's equation, we can estimate that there might be, what, 10,000 broadcasting societies in the Milky Way? So at least there would be 1 million, maybe 10 million solar systems that would perhaps broadcast a signal, and there would have to be a repetition in order for it to even register on the radar, right? Well, since 2007, researchers have cataloged over 100 fast radio bursts, or FRBs, coming from every direction in the sky, but it's unknown what causes these radio bursts. Only 10 have been seen to repeat, and none of those had exhibited any sort of steady tempo. Now, all that has changed is the recent signal has now given scientists a reason to form a hypothesis that doesn't rule out first contact with an intelligent extraterrestrial civilization. Now, a mysterious radio source located in a galaxy 500 million light years from Earth is now pulsing on a 16-day cycle, like clockwork. Now, according to a new study, this is what's remarkable. It marks the first time the scientists have ever detected periodicity in these signals, which are known as fast radio bursts, of course, and it's a major step towards unmasking the source, where it's coming from, and where, you know, why is it repeating. It happened in the Canadian Hydrogen Intensity Mapping Experiment Fast Radio Burst Project called CHIME. They observe and study fast radio bursts discovered at a repeater called the FRB 10916.J0158+65. And these chimes, or this chime, had a regular cadence. The CHIME FRB team kept tabs on the repeating burst between September 2018 and October 2019 using the CHIME radio telescope in British Columbia. And during that period, the bursts were clustered into a period of 4 days, and then they seemed to switch off for the next 12. For a total cycle of about 16 days. Some cycles did not produce any visible burst, but those that did were all synced up to the same 16-day interval. So this discovery is important. Why? Because we're seeing a repeating process of these fast radio bursts. And the fact that when these bright radio bursts flash, and they flash to Earth and giving us a signal every 16 days, they're able to put them through a computer processor and compute them into sounds. Now, I know a lot of scientists don't want to jump the gun and say this is some alien explanation, but it cannot be ruled out in this case. I'm going to play you now. These are sounds of the fast radio bursts, and tell me if these don't sound like they have intelligence behind them. Listen to this. This is some amazing stuff.

There you have it. The Chime FRB team, keeping close tabs on repeating bursts that have happened between September 2018 and October 2019. They've been happening in 16-day intervals. And the discovery of the 16.35-day periodicity repeating fast radio burst source is an important clue to the nature of this object. Scientists are suggesting providing several possible explanations for what may be causing the phenomenon, why it's so important. And, of course, we're going to go over some possibilities tonight. I mean, and even though the scientists are not coming right out and saying it, there's no ruling out that this could be some sort of alien or extraterrestrial technosignature, or some civilization attempting to make contact. Now, this civilization may be dead for all we know, may be gone for all we know. Or it could be there are other life forms in the galaxy that wish to communicate with us. Human scientists have been fascinated with the concept of using radio waves to try and make contact with extraterrestrial intelligence since the 1890s. And countries have even built a number of radio telescopes all over for the past century to listen out for incoming extraterrestrial radio waves. So the study's authors now plan to continue watching out for the signal-emitting object, looking for clues regarding its origins. And coming up, we're going to talk with someone who can give us an idea, Dr. Michael Dennett, of what's going on here. He's been professor of physics and astronomy at UCI since 1997, and he's going to be here to talk to us about this new discovery. Is it signs of life of some kind, some intelligence, or maybe it could be something else? We still want to hear, because these are some amazing sounds coming from deep space. 877-733-1011. That's 877-733-1011. Dr. Michael Dennett coming up. Don't go away. You are not going to miss this. We'll be back.

0: Dr. Michael Denon is with us tonight on Ground Zero. He's been professor of physics and astronomy at UCI since 1997. He was appointed the vice provost for teaching and learning in Dean Division of Undergraduate Education in May of 2015. He received his bachelor's degree in physics from Princeton University and his PhD and master's in physics from UCSB. He is a Sloan Research Fellow and a Research Corporation Cottrell Scholar. Professor Denon has been active in translating educational research to practical applications within the university. Is dedicated to public outreach in the area of science teaching, a number of massive open online courses, including co-teaching, one based on the AMC television program The Walking Dead. He's appeared on numerous television programs, including Science of Superman, Spider-Man Tech, Batman Tech, Star Wars Tech, and Ancient Aliens. In addition, Professor Denon serves as an expert on the podcast Fascinating Gadgets, Gizmos, and Gear-Based Technologies, where he explains how to make fictional technology a reality. Recently, he published a science outreach book on the intersection between science and faith, Divine Science, Finding Reason at the Heart of Faith, from Franciscan Media. And Dr. Denon will be speaking Contact in the Desert. Welcome, Dr. Denon, to the program. I'm very excited to have you on the program tonight.
1: Oh, it's exciting to be here. Thanks for having me.
0: And what a time to have you on, especially at a time where we're all waiting anxiously to find out why we're getting this repeated fast radio burst from a galaxy some 500 million miles away. I mean, it could be a lot of things. I mean, you want to give us the prosaic explanation first, or do we want to go right for the aliens?
1: That's what I think we can go prosaic first, but before doing that, I do want to say and reiterate, if there were a way aliens were going to communicate, it probably would be something like this. So as much as I'm often quoted as being the friendly skeptic on ancient aliens, I guess that's the friendly part of me, and the skeptic part is the one that wants to go to the prosaic explanations.
0: Right, exactly. Well, I mean, I got to give the prosaic ones because, you know, I all of us are excited to say, well, that sounds like communication with intelligence, you know, because of the way it's patterned. And of course, though, I'm sure there are other reasons why we're seeing this type of pattern, this type of repetitive type of broadcast.
1: Well, I think it, yes. And I think it goes to one of the challenges in this space from a science perspective. And why I often like to say the search for extraterrestrial life is actually much more a detective problem than a science problem. And it's a problem astronomers have in general. We can't actually do an experiment. We have to live with the signals that are sent to us or that we detect, and then try and figure out what they mean. And it's, that makes it fun, but it creates these multiple options, and it allows us, makes us have to work harder to figure out what it might be. And a signal like this is particularly tantalizing, because as long as it's one of a kind, we're kind of stuck just hypothesizing. That's why we're really excited about finding the next repeater, because that's where you really start to get some interesting information. And I'm very confident there'll be more in either independent of whether it's actual alien communication or a more prosaic explanation. What astronomy has taught us in recent history is as we get better at measuring stuff, we find more and more of these things out there. And I think exoplanets are the best example. If you talk to astronomers, I don't know, 15, 20 years ago, they probably would have told you there's no exoplanets. And now there's thousands of them because, you know, by nature, astronomers and scientists, we're conservative. We don't commit to it until we find it.
0: Right, exactly. Well, I mean, but the thing is that giving an out, I know that back when Oumuamua was first sighted, and I know that Avi Loeb and Stephen Hawking all, you know, jumped on the bandwagon and say, find out what's going on here. We could have a spaceship out there or something.
1: Right.
0: And then everybody started getting into this idea that, well, maybe we're, like you say, maybe the detective work is a little off. Maybe we need to start not looking for life out in space, but perhaps evidence of technology in space that may be left behind or that may be still operational on a planet or a star somewhere. And I think that is just as fascinating as maybe finding, you know, extraterrestrial life, the idea that maybe something out there is still working, maybe a Dyson structure or something still working that we can observe and say, well, maybe an ancient civilization put that together.
1: Exactly. And I think that's a good point because we often forget that when we look far away at any of these stars or planets, we're actually looking into the past. And the farther away they are, the farther into the past we're looking. So we're detecting stuff that was done a long time ago, which gives us some insights, but doesn't actually answer the question, what's happening near us right now or what might be on its way to us. And so also looking for technology near us that was sent from somewhere far away is, I would argue, an interesting and good way to go, particularly as our detection and telescopes and our devices get better. You mentioned all the radio telescopes that have been built over the years, and our ability to process those is another key thing, right? Our computer technology is getting better. Mm-hmm. So it's a combination of the hardware and the software that allows us to say more about these signals than we ever could before.
0: Yeah, I've been noticing that too. That was something I was reading about, how, yeah, the advancement of all of this is amazing, because before we weren't able to find this type of stuff. Now it's coming at us, and it's coming at us in droves, like you say. It's finding the best repeater. The detective work needs to improve, and I think they're making inroads, especially at SETI and METI, to do so. But we're going to talk more with Dr. Michael Denning, getting his views on this new signal. Could it be signs of life, or is it something else? That's a lot to think about tonight on Ground Zero. We'd love to hear from you as well. 877-733-1011. That's 877-733-1011. Dr. Michael Denning coming up right here on Ground Zero. Don't go away.

0: On the phone with me is Ronnie McMullen with GetTheTea.com. So what do I hear about Get the Tea being the most superior way to cleanse the body of all impurities?
1: It is America's number one digestive aid. But why has mine really worked well? It's because it is liquid. You brew it up and you make the tea and then you let it steep, put it in your fridge and drink it over a week's time. And each package is a month's supply.
0: So the liquid is beneficial because what it does is it cleanses your kidneys, your liver, your colon, your blood all at once, and all those impurities in your intestines. Am I correct?
1: 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Our emails basically state so many different benefits that people have gotten. And each one is different. So I wish I could list them, but, you know, the suits kind of try to get me.
0: Exactly. So where do you go to get that tea?
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5: Recent discovery of a mystery signal, along with new technology, are leading some to predict we'll soon have a chance for a cosmic conversation. Startling it is, and it could be humanity's most important message, a simple hello.
6: There's good historical precedent for the universe having more than one of anything and everything. In other words, the universe, as far as we know, has never made one of anything. So why would there even be one of itself?
7: Somewhere in their fifth dimension, they saved us.
8: What the hell is they? That's why they want to help us. Huh?
9: If alien life exists, it's far more likely we'll hear from it before we see it.
10: Pioneer 10 is the first interstellar spacecraft of mankind, but only by accident. The chance of this being intercepted is small, precisely because space is so empty. It's traveling so slowly, even though it's the fastest thing we've ever launched, that it will take it 80,000 years to get to the nearest star, but it's not headed towards the nearest star. This will be the oldest artifact of mankind, because a billion years from now, mountain building and erosion will have destroyed everything on the Earth, and yet this plaque will remain intact.
11: I'm Clyde Lewis. You are listening to Ground Zero. I was just telling my producer earlier today, it's a great time to be alive because we have so many wonderful things to report about what's going on out there. The Canadian Hydrogen Intensity Mapping Experiment Fast Radio Burst Project, or CHIME, a group dedicated to observing and studying fast radio bursts, discovered a repeater called FRB 180916J0158+65 had a regular cadence. The CHIME team kept tabs on the repeating bursts between September 2018 and October 2019. They used the CHIME radio telescope in British Columbia, and during that period, the bursts were clustered into a period of 4 days and then seemed to switch off for the next 12 days for a total cycle of about 16 days. So we have this repeating cycle of a space signal every 16 days, an FRB, a fast radio burst. This discovery is important because out of the 150-plus fast radio bursts recorded by Earth-based observatories over the last decade and a half, only 10 of them have repeated, and none as steadily as the source discussed in this study. We have a recording of the signal. Listen to this and tell us if it's got intelligence. It's amazing. Listen to this.

0: So as you can tell, these are some amazing sounds, and we wanted to call upon Dr. Michael Denon, professor of physics astronomy at UCI since 1997, to be on the program tonight to talk to us about this. He's appeared as a consultant on many things dealing with science. We thought it'd be great to have him on to talk about this. He'll be speaking also at Contact in the Desert this year. So we're going to be looking forward to seeing him there. So we were looking for a prosaic explanation. I mean, we can't rule out aliens, but we can at the moment, because I want to know what this could be other than aliens, in your opinion.
1: Yeah, I think the main thing you're looking at with something like this is you recognize it's very high energy. And one thing these radio bursts could be, when they're not repeating, you can think of it as though maybe the collision of two massive things. Think neutron stars, which are very dense small stars, or even black holes in a neutron star. What's interesting about this one, since it's repeating, it's probably not a straightforward collision, because collisions by definition happen once. But radio waves, particularly fast ones, are often emitted when things rotate around each other. So you could imagine, two very massive stars rotating, or something rotating around a black hole or a neutron star, that would give it that regular periodicity. And if you think about things rotating, as one spins around the other, there might only be certain times where it points towards Earth. And so you get the fast radio burst that we detect. The radio burst is actually happening all the time, but it's rotating around as well. So it's only pointing to Earth, for those 4 days, every 16 days or so.
0: So could we have a sun, like, orbiting around, a planet that's sending out a signal, and then every 16 days, we're having a blockage? Like, the signal's being blocked?
1: If you're thinking of it as an extraterrestrial origin, the blockage could be, that could be the reason for the periodicity. It could be that it's blocked as the planet goes behind the sun. For me, one of the things about this, if you're thinking extraterrestrial sources, you still have to contend with the fact that the energy is incredibly large. And something we mentioned when we first were talking is, artifacts that are kind of left behind. To me, it's more likely, if this was extraterrestrial, think of somebody setting up a signaling situation kind of off planet, because you're going to need a big energy source. So you're probably not going to do very well as a civilization near, say, a neutron star.
0: Right.
1: But you might engineer something that involves your technology interacting with the neutron star, say, and leveraging it in some clever way as an energy source. Basically setting up a signaling station somewhere as a beacon for other civilizations. So that's kind of one of those interesting hybrid ideas, right, where it's a semi-natural situation, but one that had been set up by extraterrestrial life of some sort.
0: Would that be like a Dyson structure, perhaps, where they're using all the energy and they're keeping it enclosed, except for maybe like one window or portal would be sending out that information, and that would keep the energy going, or a Dyson shell of some kind?
1: Yeah, that's one type of idea, but you even don't have to get so fancy where you keep it isolated. As I said, you can just sort of set up a rotating signal. Think of a lighthouse.
0: Yeah, right? Yeah, I can see that.
1: Right, you don't have to block the energy. You don't know where the people are you're trying to signal, so you set up a spinning source, and it's obviously only going to point at Earth occasionally as it spins around. You could even imagine making it almost purely out of what you use the technology to kind of force the natural system to do what you want.
0: Right.
1: So perhaps you set off, suppose you figure out how to get a star to collapse sooner than it normally would. And so you have a binary star system, and using nuclear explosives or something, you kind of rig the evolution of the stars to create two stars in orbit the way you want them to send this signal out. And that's why I think these are kind of fun puzzles to think about, because you have everything from the range of the purely naturally occurring objects that could signal like this to, you know, an extraterrestrial driven signal sitting on a planet,
0: right,
1: though the energy source there is hard to imagine, to something in between that gets manufactured.
0: Well, this, you know, it sounds like something out of Star Trek, where, like, Mr. Spock is trying to find a way to send a distress signal from the planet because he's stuck there and he doesn't know how to do it. He says, well, interesting, we could put this together and that together, it would cause a chain reaction and blah. You know, it's like, that's exactly how it is, right?
1: No, it is. It is. And that's the danger I get myself into. I have fun speculating about these things.
0: Well, I mean, but that's the whole point, right? I mean, it sparks the imagination. And like I said, I mean, you know, they're not ruling out extraterrestrials. Yeah. But then again, you know, there are other ways to look at this. But then you go back and you're saying to yourself, but wow, it's a strong signal for 500 million light years away.
1: Exactly. And I think that's both the interesting thing from the extraterrestrial point and the challenge. You know, the distance and the energy, we have a hard time imagining, you know, how you might get that. But we also have to recognize, I think, how early we are in the energy game.
0: Right.
1: I was actually just talking to students the other day in a class, you know, related to sort of energy and sustainability. And you look at how long were we using candles as our light source? And then from that point, how rapidly we went from incandescent light bulbs to fluorescent light bulbs. And think how short those lasted, and then you're in LEDs.
0: What's,
1: you know,
0: next?
1: When technology starts to move, it moves quickly.
0: Exponentially, it does. And
1: So
0: let's say extraterrestrials are sending the signal. Are they dead?
1: You know, I think those might be.
0: Okay.
1: Because it's so far away. You know, but that's an interesting question. So this is kind of the thing that I have. I'm probably an outlier in that, unlike Stephen Hawking, I'm not worried if extraterrestrials make it here, that they're going to be hostile. And this is probably not a good reason why, but I'll tell you why. I think if as a species or a set of creatures, to survive long enough to make it across space, you have to have evolved to a place where you're a bit more nonviolent than the average person.
0: Wow.
1: Or you wipe yourself out on the way.
0: But what about if they, like, arrive and they see us as nothing more than, like, cows or the equivalent of cows on their planet, which, you know, or are they, see, I'm hoping.
1: So there could be mistaken identity, which is very different than viciously attacking us.
0: Right, exactly. Well, I mean, I'd hope, and I kind of, you know, this is the hope, that they would be sympathetic to us. If they see us as being like a struggling civilization, maybe they'd come down and they'd say, well, we're empathizing with you. We want to help you get to a point where you can be a lot like us, and bingo, bingo, we've just, you know, we won the lottery here, in the intergalactic lottery. We won it.
1: Right.
0: But I'm also cynical in the idea that, you know, if anything is coming this far in the cosmos to meet up with us, they're lacking resources and they need something. And the only thing that they can find here that isn't abundant elsewhere would be like, what, chlorophyll and wood?
1: Well, yeah.
0: No, we come for your wood and your chlorophyll. You know?
1: No, I mean, I think if you think about it, you look at, you know, we're on the edge of trying to figure out, can we colonize like the moon or Mars?
0: Mm-hmm.
1: And if you think of the effort involved, we're going to have to get just a little closer to being cooperative with each other to be able to do that successfully.
0: Right.
1: And that's kind of my premise of why I'm optimistic if we were ever to make contact. I think what's interesting is the other direction gets tricky, right? If we get good enough to make contact with other life forms as by going out,
0: right,
1: and you run into a life form too early, it might be angry and vicious.
0: That's a good point. I mean, you know, we may not be ready, or they may not be ready to see us either. And that's where we run into a problem. It's a shock. Dr. Michael Denon with us tonight on Ground Zero. We're commenting on this signal that was repeating every 16 days. Picked up by Chimes, a Canadian group. Picked it up. Every 16 days, we're getting this signal. It's an amazing signal. Sounds like it has intelligence behind it. And a lot of people out there, a lot of scientists, are not ruling out the possibility that this is an intelligent signal from an extraterrestrial civilization. However, civilization may be dead, or we have a technical signature, a techno signature from machinery that's been left behind by the civilization. 877-733-1011. That's 877-733-1011. Back with more Ground Zero. Don't go away.

0: Dr. Michael Denon is with us tonight on Ground Zero, and he will be at Contact in the Desert, and we're looking forward to meeting up at Contact in the Desert this year, and it's a great time. You just got to Indian Wells, and it's going to be a great time for everything, everyone. Dr. Denon, what is your topic at Contact? Do you have an idea yet we're going to be speaking up?
1: Yeah, so it's actually kind of fun. We're going to be doing two things. One I do, as I call it, stump the friendly skeptic. I basically take anything the audience wants to suggest, and I talk about the science that might or might not be behind it. I prefer being at Contact in the Desert. That has something to do with aliens and extra, you know, UFOs and extraterrestrials. So it's a little dangerous when I say you can say anything, but...
0: Right.
1: It stays pretty focused there. The other panel I'm going to do, I'm bringing the people who do the Fascinating Gadgets, Gizmos, and Gear-Based Technology podcast, and we're going to do a panel where we basically take some of the top tech or basically technology that's related to or possibly connected with various aliens or extraterrestrials, and actually discuss the science behind what would it take for us to build it now? Like, how close could we come with technology that we know to doing that? Which is basically what we do with our podcast for pop culture things. So we take anything from movies, TV shows, and ask how close are we to building your favorite thing? For instance, the classic would be the hoverboard from Back to the Future.
0: Right.
1: But we're going to do that with alien technology at Contact in the Desert. So it'll be all alien-themed from that perspective.
0: Speaking of alien technology and, of course, the focus on technosignatures and biosignatures as opposed to just trying to find aliens anymore or extraterrestrials, right. Anthropomorphic extraterrestrial intelligence, what are your thoughts on the idea that perhaps what we're dealing with here is some sort of... artificial intelligence that may be anthropomorphic in a way that is piloting these craft, and they've been observing this planet for billions of years?
1: You know, I, in general, that's something that's an interesting direction to think. It's obviously a natural way we're probably going to at some point explore. We're already sending mostly unmanned probes to, say, Mars, and, you know, starting our exploration that way. So having, you know, like the Oumuamua, which I can never pronounce, so I try my best.
0: Oumuamua, yeah.
1: Mm-hmm. Yeah, you know, and thinking of that as sort of an unmanned tech-based experience, I think is a very rational way to look at these, because it gives you an idea of what it is you might want to measure, what you might want to look for.
0: Yeah.
1: I think one of the challenges for me, when I think about the timing of contact with Earth, you know, you had mentioned it earlier in this, in one of the intros, you know, you look at how long it took life to evolve to where we are now at Earth.
0: Right.
1: And one of the things you realize when you look at these sort of natural systems is the time scales don't vary that much. And so I really think you can conclude one very definite thing is, I think there is no doubt that there is intelligent life elsewhere.
0: I know, it's amazing, and I think that, you know, we're looking for disclosure in all the weirdest places when Drake said it best, and he put it together for us very simply, and I think it's already there. Dr. Michael Denon, thank you for being on the program tonight. We really appreciate you being here to give us some, at least a clue as to what's going on out in space. We really appreciate it. We'll be back with more Ground Zero, 877-733-1011. Don't go away.
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I'm Clyde Lewis, and this is Ground Zero. The numbers to call tonight, 877-733-1011. That's 877-733-1011. So I'm sure a lot of people want to think that 2020 is going to be a year we find alien contact, or we find some sort of intelligent alien life. We probably have had, or are damn close to having contact, or first contact, with this signal that was just revealed tonight. We revealed it on this program, and I think probably the first reveal on this program, the signal that, of course, was picked up by a Canadian group called Chime. And it just adds more fuel to the fire that there are things that are not being talked about from the time of the Pentagon revelation of the $22 million that was used to work out the threat assessment of UFOs to Space Force being

in space capabilities, artificial intelligence, machine learning, everything that we've got going for us. As Dr. Dennett pointed out, Dr. Dennett said, exponentially, we're seeing the growth of technology, putting us in the position to actually find or confirm the existence of extraterrestrial intelligence. Now, is 2020 going to be the celestial payoff year? I think so. A lot of objects of interest will be found to offer technosignatures. We'll be finding biosignatures probably on Mars or Enceladus or Europa. I mean, these are things that certainly are going to get the excitement brewing again. And we will be discovering more and more that the universe is teeming with life. And you have to remember, too, that as Dr. Dennett had said, that this type of science, this type of search, is gaining speed in an exponential fashion, and that a particular technical fact allows a crude estimate of when it might pay off. You look at Frank Drake's equation. There might be like 10,000 broadcasting societies in the Milky Way galaxy right now, and we clearly have to examine at least 1 million, 10 million stellar systems to have reasonable chances of tripping across one. And that goal is going to be reached soon. From 2020 for the next two decades, we're going to be seeing a lot more information coming our way. And there's a lot of reasons for intelligent people and people who have a belief in aliens or want to hunt the aliens. They should be excited and optimistic about this year, because there's a lot of projects that are going to be expanded and improved upon in 2020. I mean, the SETI Institute alone will be getting new receivers for the Allen Telescope Array in Northern California, and both the SETI Institute and the University of California, Berkeley, will be conducting new searches for possible laser technosignatures. And, of course, there's always these unexpected things, these unexpected things that come our way, like, for example, this 16-day repeater of a fast radio burst that was picked up in Canada. For those of you just tuning in, here is an example of this intelligent broadcast.

One of the most intriguing things about what you're hearing and about the timing of everything that's happening right now is that this was released. They were monitoring this, and it's been going on now for at least a year. And for some odd reason, it was yesterday that we got a report. The United States Space Force is going to turn on their new and improved radar system. It's going to be the Space Fence. And they're going to be using Space Fence to actually try and locate or at least track objects in space, whether it be satellites, NEOs, near-Earth objects, possible dangerous asteroids, space junk, and again, they don't like to come right out and say it, but they're there to also monitor the skies for something that may come in, like from another planet. And I just find it interesting that something as big as the Space Fence, which is supposed to create this electromagnetic ring around the equator, is being used for a lot of things, not only being used to track things, but it's always being used for communication and maybe even sending signals, which, of course, is something that most certainly is on the mind of scientists.

0: sending out signals to see if there's going to be anyone that's going to reply. And so they set up the space fence to protect us right after they get this signal. They put up the space fence to have Space Force enforce the moving, the coming and going of satellites and to track things up to 22,000 miles above the surface of the planet. I mean, everything seems to be happening like within sequence. Ever since 2017, ever since the revelation of the UFOs stalking our military, these things have been part of the discussion. It's the story that keeps on giving. And it adds more and more to what I call the celestial payoff of 2020. And that, I think, is some amazing thing. It's an amazing thing to talk about. Let's go to Justin in Oregon. Hi, Justin. You're on Ground Zero.
1: Hey, Clyde. I just wanted to mention, I thought it was an interesting combination between your last guest talking about the space fence and then the current topic of signals from other parts of the galaxy. And just in general, like, the idea that somehow something might be scary or bad, or, oh, this is good and great, you know, the Space Force, is it a farce, or, you know, is chemtrails and contrails and HARP and all of this going to be something that is somehow an ill-intended effect? Or anyway, I'm really intrigued because I've had the luck and the fortune to have studied electrical theory through being a solar installer and training to become an electrician. And so when you look at what's happening on the planet with HARP, for example, at a more immediate level and the space fence, if you understand the basics of energy and charged particles and plasma or electromagnetism and, you know, how weather works on the Earth and how the aurora borealis works or how magnets work and, you know, electromagnetism, the fundamentals, it's fractal. You know, it's not just for electricians on Earth doing, you know, practical things, but that theory expands out. And, you know, Birkeland currents and the electrical universe theory there's a lot more to it.
0: Manuel Velikovsky, are you a Velikovsky fan?
1: Well, I haven't read Velikovsky, but I know that people refer to Velikovsky. I know that also there's been times where, like, Tesla has been marginalized, or, you know, even Einstein and Hawking admitted that they didn't all have it all together. And science is about being inquisitive,
0: yes,
1: not assuming that once you've discovered a theory,
0: right,
1: proved it, that that's all that there is.
0: Yeah, science has never settled, although a number of people who I would, argue to their face, science has never really settled. It's something that is inquisitive. It's something that's always building. It's something that's always, you always learn from. There's nothing that is definite. And when people say you deny science, if you question, no, you are actually basking in the beauty that is science. The questions, the unanswered questions, the black box theories, these are things that make things happen. And this is why I say we're living in fantastic times. And to say that science is settled on one topic or another, it's just ignorant.
1: I agree, but I can understand how people might fall to one side or the other. But again, that's why I told your call screener and your producer that part of the reason I really appreciate you is because you challenge people to question their biases. You definitely try to stake a claim that is not on one side or the other, and yet you'll entertain ideas that might lean one way, and then the next day you might entertain an idea that leans the other way. And so when it comes to science, people think that it is without bias. However, if you look at the way the medical industry is, you look at the way physics is, quantum physics or astrophysics, there are camps that get stuck and they're excited about their revelation, and that's great because it's part of it. But then it keeps going. And so when you keep questioning, people get uncomfortable. But that's always the nature of it. And that's kind of the American way, right, is to keep on challenging authority.
0: You saw that Dr. Denon, who is a professor and a scientist, had no problem discussing the possibility that these signals we're hearing are from extraterrestrials. He said he had no problem with it. Why? Because it can't be ruled out. Now, if it was just a definite no and they had scientific evidence to show that it isn't an extraterrestrial techno signature, then probably he would have told a different story. But he even gave us some more prosaic reasons why this could be happening, more interesting reasons as well. Everything's interesting when you're dealing with something mysterious such as this. And the fact that everything going on around it, the timing of everything, has to also be taken into consideration, from Space Force to Space Fence, and the idea that perhaps we're getting first contact.
1: Well, you know, if you take it back to some of the ancient societies and in the more contemporary sense, the monotheistic three religions, you know, biblically it says, you know, in my Father's house there's many mansions.
0: Yes, exactly.
1: And I've had people ask me the question, do you think that humanity and the earth is the penultimate of God's creation?
0: I don't think so.
1: Maybe
0: I think
1: not.
0: No, maybe not. Maybe we have a lot to talk about with regard to space brethren, space sisters, and those who came before us and those who will come after us. Jason, thank you for the call. Amazing call. Thank you so much for calling this program. 877-733-1011. That's 877-733-1011. Love to hear from you tonight on Ground Zero. A lot of things happening, from a communication, possible first contact, to the space fence, to a lot of other things, from Oumuamua, and all the other things combined. We are living in some great times. In 2020, will be the time for the celestial payoff. I know it will. Not necessarily disclosure, but something that will certainly burn heavy on you with regard to extraterrestrial contact and the reality of ETI. We'll be back with more. Don't go away. Keep it here on Ground Zero.

0: down to Todd calling in from Maine. Hi, Todd. You're on Ground Zero.
1: Hey, Clyde. Great show.
0: Thank you.
1: You have more information. You have more information than you know. Oumuamua is an interstellar ballistic missile that was designed to fly into the Earth's core, possibly abruptly stop. Either way, fly out the other side. Within a minute, a shockwave would go around the planet, maybe about 10 miles deep or so, and throw everything at that depth into orbit. So no matter how deep your underground bunker was, you know, it probably wouldn't keep you safe. This is the reason for pulling out of the nuclear treaties. This is the reason for the open testing of hypersonics. And that it's funny that sound signature you just played, that fast radio burst, I contemplated there was life on this object. But with that sound frequency, phonetics, the math of phonetics, there's two parts of that frequency. The first is a hailing frequency, and the second is some type of communication in whatever language it is.
0: I want to tell you something, Todd. You're amazing. I tell you why. Because we were sitting. Okay, let's go through this if we have time. We're going to go through this quickly. Okay, first of all, here we go. What we have is the hailing frequency.
1: Yep.
0: Which is listen to us, and then there's a small communication afterwards.
1: Yep.
0: Then another hailing. If you missed it the first time, there's your second one.
1: Sure. Yep.
0: Then a little longer communication.
1: Right.
0: Okay. Then another hailing frequency afterwards, right here. And then the longest communication that you got is coming afterwards.
1: Right.
0: And it just keeps going. And it sounds like it's talking and giving different types of information.
1: Yep, I would tell you, I think it's trying to reestablish communication with Oumuamua.
0: You think so?
1: Yeah.
0: Okay, now right here is the end of the communication. It's like shutting down. This is the end of line. Then end, and then a small bit of communication afterwards. Just it's some amazing stuff. I mean, you're right. It just has that kind of listen up, play this, listen up, play this, listen up. Long message now, then a shutdown, then a listen up, and then a goodbye. And it's obvious. That's what I thought too when we were discussing the signal. It was amazing.
1: Right. Well, Oumuamua. If I get the spelling right, if you take the U's out, you get Oh Mama. Unless I'm wrong, but...
0: Well, it doesn't matter because, I mean, the thing... Oumuamua itself means messenger from the past. It's a messenger. It's the warrior that gives the message to the rest of the people that, hey, we're coming and there's more to come afterwards. So, I mean, to say, oh, mama, that doesn't spell right. It doesn't even work. But I'm just saying that...
1: Oh, okay.
0: The other stuff, though, is it works because that is what it is. It's a messenger that brings with it others. And so, I think it's an interesting theory that it's communicating with something that was in our system every 16 days. It's very interesting. Who knows? It could be anything. But in the meantime, it gives me a very good feeling that maybe E.T. is trying to call. Or, this is the way we talk with these little beeps and chirps. 877-733-1011. That's 877-733-1011. I'm Clegg Lewis. You're listening to Ground Zero. Is this first contact? Could be with a dead civilization. It could be with a technological machine that's been sitting out there in space for some time. What do you think? You've heard the message. We'll be back with more Ground Zero. Don't go away.
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3: Tonight on KBTV World News, scientists shocked. I read it in the paper this morning.
4: You did?
3: Yes.
4: And you feel shocked?
3: Yes, I am.
4: Why are you so shocked?
3: I'm just shocked that it happened. I mean, to read that, I couldn't believe it. I didn't even know anything was going on.
5: I believe that discovering that the possibility of other people in this universe will make us realize that we are not the only people or things here, and make us really what we are, a small part of a very big universe.
6: Actually, I'd always thought that there was some intelligent beings out there. I mean, I wanted to know what makes us think that we're so superior, that we're the only ones here. I'm glad to hear that.

0: Firstly, to those of you who knew of our existence and wondered what became of us, and to enlighten those on Earth who may have never known us. It is time for me to end this brief message and to face the uncertain life and great challenges on our new world.
1: There's a big discussion going on now about should the government release all the information it has? Questions like that. Some people say yes, some say no. I don't happen to think they should release everything they have. I think there is a national security aspect here.
2: I've always believed that this kind of discovery would generate a lot of enthusiasm, both on the part of the public and for the scientific community. What it gave us

0: 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That's 877-733-1011. Tonight, have we reached first contact? Strange repeating fast radio burst being picked up in Canada tonight. And we've been playing that all night for you and also asking your questions about, and also the space fence is now being refired up to protect us from something. Protect us from what? Well, timing is everything, right? And it just seems a little bizarre. All these things are happening like they are happening. Let's go to Mark in Florida. Hi, Mark. You're on Ground Zero.
1: Hey, Clyde. How are you?
0: Doing good.
1: I'm sorry. I guess I just had a bad day. I'm not taking out on this thing, but this doesn't sound... I just want to look at it a different way. I mean, in nature, we got sounds that sound neat and cool. Mm-hmm. And what I'm getting from this is, and I'm not trying to be a Donnie Downer. I'm just saying, I just don't feel like it's enough. That's probably because I just had a bad day.
0: What do you expect?
1: The 10-year-old is...
0: What do you expect?
1: I don't know. More than this. More than what that, we're hearing.
0: What you got is you got electronic signals being interpreted by our computers of something that is out there that's coming from 500 million light years away.
1: All right, so can we trust our equipment? What I'm going to say is like...
0: It's translating light. It's translating light pulses. Okay. Yes, we can trust our equipment to translate light pulses. Yes.
1: Can we trust our equipment to put in light sound bends, light bends? This is coming from so far away.
0: Mark, light is okay. Light. It's taken that long to get here. It's light. Do you think that one of our TV signals or even my radio signal, if it traveled 500 million light years away, would sound like me talking? Or do you think it would sound like some garbled electronic, chirps and whatevers? I mean, that's the point.
1: Okay, that is my point, too. I see what you're saying. You're saying the same thing, but you're looking at it a different way. I'm saying, I just feel like, my gosh, if these guys are really so, if the extraterrestrial life is really intelligent, that it would just be, I don't know, something.
0: It's 500 million light years away, Mark.
1: I get it, Clyde.
0: No, you don't. Because you're saying you'd think there would be whatever. But no, it's 500 million light years away. We're lucky we even got that.
1: All right, well, let me ask you this. All right, this is not the first time we have heard or received signals like this.
0: Right, but we haven't gotten them we haven't gotten them every 16 days. That's the thing that's most important about this. It's not whether or not it sounds like a Galaga game. It sounds like something that's coming at us. It's because the computer is interpreting the light signals, and it's happening every 16 days, meaning that there is a signal that is repeating. That's what they've been looking for, is a repeater signal, and they're getting their repeating signal.
1: Okay, well, I'm just saying also, you're talking to somebody who wants to believe, okay? First of all, get that straight.
0: Nobody's saying it's aliens. It could be something totally different. It could be a number of binary stars making the noise. It could be a sun passing in front of a planet making the noise. It could be anything. I mean, no one's asking you to believe it's aliens. But the thing is the thing that's most interesting about this situation is scientists are not ruling out the possibility of an alien contact.
1: Well, that's what we all want to believe. First off, I get that. I mean, we all want to say it's finally happening.
0: Well, they're dead. I mean, if this is alien contact, the aliens are dead. Yeah. They're gone. They're dead.
1: When we shoot stuff out in space, when we try to do this, like you were talking about, conversely, when we're doing this with light or sound, and we set like a little thing out there that has a record manual so that if they get it, they can play it, all this. When we do this stuff, what I wanted to ask you was, there's no guarantee that it's not going to burn up in a star or something, but how do we keep concentrating a signal on a fixed point so that it has the best chance of going the farthest? What I mean is when you shoot light into the air like a flashlight,
0: we don't.
1: The beam is going.
0: We don't. Right? We don't do that. We basically scatter everything all over when we're sending stuff out. We don't pinpoint one area. We're basically scouring the entire galaxy, but we're not We're not looking for extraterrestrial communication. We're looking for techno signatures. There's a difference. We're looking for what we're just presenting tonight. We're looking for technological proof that there may be machines out there or something artificial out there that may be sending out a signal. And that's what I would say is. It wouldn't be, it shows some signs of intelligence, at least how it's been, how it's released in the way it's been released. But the truth is that it could be some telemetry that's being sent out, or it could be a message that's being sent, like, don't come near us, or we're dying, or it could be anything. And it could be their way of communicating in little dots and dashes like we do with Morse code.
1: When you guys say that we found an area that we think could support life, don't we try to concentrate signals or light?
0: No, we don't.
1: No, we don't. Okay.
0: No, we don't.
1: All right.
0: No, because,
1: I always thought we...
0: No. That's not how it's done.
1: We just send it out generally. Universally, just tried to hit something like.
0: Yeah, if we were to fire something to a planet we think has life on it, and nothing comes back, that'd be very discouraging. No, they scan different areas of the skies, different areas of the galaxy, not necessarily the exoplanets, but things come from places that they didn't expect. Like this came from an area 500 million light years out.
1: Well, I love the show. I'm sorry, I'm just in a bad mood. I guess.
0: No, you're not in a bad mood at all. I'm just trying to figure out here. When you're looking at something that's come 500 million light years away, and it shows signs of intelligence, whether it be from dead aliens or from some alien computer or from some binary star exploding or something, I don't know what you expect to hear.
1: Yeah.
0: That's the only thing that I'm wondering is what were you expecting?
1: I don't know. I guess something that I could very much more say, oh my God, to. I guess
0: you can't oh my God to that?
1: Yeah.
0: Are you kidding me?
1: Like I said, I had a bad day.
0: You're not answering my question then. What are you expecting? Right. What are you expecting? I was expecting something other than that. Okay, well, what are you expecting? I'm saying, hi, we're out here. Come say hello. Were you expecting that?
1: No.
0: All right, then what were you expecting? I'm just laughing at this because I think it's hilarious.
1: Some information with it. I don't know. Some information.
0: Something that you'd understand? Have you seen the movie? Have you seen the movie Arrival?
1: No, I have not.
0: You should see that movie. It's boring, but it's worth the trouble, I'll tell you. Because,
1: all right,
0: because the thing is that we had aliens talking in ink blots on that show, and it took them at least 10 years to interpret those ink blots. And even then, they got it wrong. So, if you think that was boring, imagine talking to a freaking septopod with an ink blot coming out of his damn tentacles. It's not going to work for you. Just isn't going to work.
1: Well,
0: Are you getting ready for bed, or are you getting ready for your shift?
1: No, I'm getting ready for bed.
0: Because I was going to tell you, if you're getting ready for your shift, go have a coffee, okay? Do something. Because if you're in a crappy mood, I've been there. I've been there, John. I've been there, Mark, man. I tell you, I've been there. I love you, man. Thank you for calling the program. Take care. Bye-bye.
1: Thanks for talking. Thank you.
0: Bye. I don't like it. I was expecting something else. Oh, Mark. Well, if I gave you something else, you'd probably think I'm faking it. Like, hello? We're out here on planet Zagreb. I don't think that would go over well. 877-733-1011. That's 877-733-1011. We'll be back.

0: go to Carl in Missouri. Hi, Carl. You're on Ground Zero.
1: Hello, Clyde Lewis.
0: How are you?
1: First-time caller, long-time listener.
0: Thanks for calling.
1: I want to make an observation and a quick question.
0: All right.
1: When you first turned the sound on from the start, my cat and my dog went red alert. Every time it changed frequency and sound amplitude, they were looking around in the room. And when it stopped, they laid back down and they're sound asleep again.
0: Maybe it made them feel a little kind and kind of cuddly, and they just wanted to go right back to bed.
1: When it was playing, they were really watching and looking. And my question is, do they ever research the frequencies with the animals?
0: I know that animals respond to a lot of these sounds, and I think it's because of the fact that they hear things we don't hear, and I think that's supposed to be that way. I think that animals, in a lot of cases, especially cats, I think have this uncanny ability to hear things. I mean, for the longest time, I mean, cats were like considered godlike in ancient Egyptian cultures. So, I mean, they have something about them that is just magical.
1: Yeah. Yeah. Okay, a quick little joke. We're still waiting for the little green man to be on the screen selling used flying saucers. You have a great time, guys.
0: Take care. Yeah, I'm waiting for that. I'm waiting for my flying saucer. I'm waiting for my flying saucer on eBay. That's what I want. I want to get my own little flying saucer. Reminds me of that Chuck Jones cartoon where the guy... got the box tops and he made his own little flying saucer and he flew into this meeting. It was really funny. Hey, what are you doing on Saturday? I know that Friday you should be doing something for your honey for Valentine's Day. I got to remind you that, because even though a woman tells you, I don't want anything for Valentine's Day, she's not telling the truth. She wants something. She wants to at least be remembered. So, the thing that's amazing is that after you have your Valentine's Day, or you can come have your Valentine's Day with us, we're going to be the Ground Zero Lounge. That's right, the Ground Zero Lounge, we have them at least once a month, and we have them over at the Paradise Bar, 12423 Northeast Gleason. That's 12423 Northeast Gleason. We'd love to have you come out and hang with us. It'll be Saturday, 7 p.m. to 10 p.m. And what it is kind of like a little hometown meeting. We all get together of people of like minds. We have asked questions, open forum, and we talk, and I host it. It's kind of like the radio show you don't get on the radio, because we want to talk about things that are very important that we don't necessarily get on to talk about on the radio because of the subject matter, but it's still interesting nonetheless. So you can come on out and participate. We also have Ground Zero merchandise available, everything from hoodies to T-shirts to the slightly offensive mugs that people love, right, that we have, the coffee mugs. And a few books while they're still in print. We'd love to have you come out and come say hi. And I'm there to say hi, too. You can come by and see also, sometimes Janine's there, my wife. So you can come by and say hi to JD Lewis from Fringe FM. She's there, too. So come on by. Once again, it's 12423 Northeast Gleason. That's 12423 Northeast Gleason. It's the Ground Zero Lounge coming back to the Paradise. Saturday at 7 p.m., 7 p.m. to 10 p.m. And, of course, got to remind you, karaoke until you drop afterwards. We love to karaoke. I love to sing. Love to do a few rock and roll tunes. And so come on out and sing with us. Come on out and play with us. Come on out and talk with us. We'd love to see you there once again at the Paradise. It's 12423 Northeast Gleason, Saturday at 7 to 10 p.m. That's February 15th. That's 5 days from today. So mark it on your calendar. We'd love to see you there. 877-733-1011. That's 877-733-1011. Tonight we're talking about a number of things. One, they are activating the space fence, something that Alana Freeland's talked about for some time. They're, refiring up, giving it more power. Why is, who knows? But it's kind of funny that on the same time they were talking about powering up the space fence to protect us from incoming things from space, we get a special message from something that's 500 million light years away, picked up by a Canadian radar telescope called CHIME. And so we've been playing that tonight and trying to figure out what this might be. It could be a number of things that, of course, logically, it could be a sun or binary star system or a planet or something. But, of course, the scientists are not ruling out that it could be extraterrestrial in origin, some extraterrestrial intelligence. So we'd like to know what you think of all this. This is amazing stuff. This is a great time to be alive. Certainly a great time to hear about how, you know, we're realizing that we're just not alone in the universe. 877-733-1011. That's 877-733-1011. Love to hear from you tonight. So stay tuned. We'll be back with more Ground Zero. Don't go away.

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1: Alien, bioduplication, nude conspiracies. Oh my God.
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I'm Clegg Lewis, and this is Ground Zero. 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That's 877-733-1011. You know, when I first started Ground Zero 25 years ago, and I often thought to myself, you know, am I ever going to live long enough to be able to report the possibility that we have some fairly concrete evidence that there's life out there somewhere? And I thought, if this was to be announced, everybody would stop in their tracks. Everybody would immediately go, whoa, right? That's what I thought. And I thought, you know, if I'm the guy that's going to be talking about this stuff, I'd be whoa, too. And I am whoa. I'm just like, whoa. It is whoa. Big, big whoa there. But I never thought I'd see the day where vindictive politics would distract us so much that we wouldn't pay attention to what's going on outside this bubble that we have, the fighting that we're doing. Because they were saying that, you know, anything that happens out there would bring us together here. What did Ronald Reagan say? If we were facing an alien threat from outside this world, we'd come together, right? And timing is everything, as I've said. You know, timing is everything when you find some interesting moments firing up the space fence. We have Space Force, and then we have the possibility that, you know, as we've been seeking out alien intelligence, we've stumbled upon what could be a techno signature. I mean, human civilization is only recently technically savvy. I mean, it's only a century since we began making the universe beyond Earth aware of our technological existence. I mean, we started with radio. Then came television, and now rockets and satellites, and we have humans in near-Earth orbit. We have robots that are on other planets. If there are aliens out there observing us, then they most certainly are aware of our technology. And we can only imagine what kind of technology they have. In War of the Worlds, the H.G. Wells story, the Martians in his story actually evolved in a nearby world, and they were producing biology based on a trinary model. Martian symmetry came in threes. Martians were three-legged. They had three eyes. They had war machines called tripods, which appeared to have a symbolic relationship or a symbiotic relationship with the Martians. I mean, it was almost like the pilots of these tripods transferred their consciousness into their machines. Now, consider alien species that develop advanced technology to become sentient. And we're talking about artificial intelligence capable of exceeding the mental capacity of its creators. I mean, this is the concern expressed by many humans here on Earth who, in watching the advancement of AI, fear the technology will exceed human intelligence in the very near future. And people like Elon Musk, for example, he warns us that AI will outlast its creators if we don't manage its development properly. An alien artificial intelligence may already have achieved immortality elsewhere in the universe, and that AI may have started off as maybe an assistant to its creators, developed to be a symbiont, or it ultimately then it's gone on to become capable of harvesting the energy of the universe to sustain itself. Now, such an AI would be wholly unrecognizable to us with the advantage of a billion-year head start in its evolution. We're talking 500 million light-years here with this new signal that's repeating itself over and over every 16 days. Now, you can speculate that such an alien artificial intelligence would be like a god. AI gods would be omnipresent. They'd be somewhat invisible. They would be immortal. They would last for, you know, the signals could last forever. One of my favorite stories by science fiction writer Isaac Asimov is The Last Question. I mean, if you look at The Last Question, the story overlaps science fiction, theology, and philosophy. And in the story, something like the internet called Multivax grow and accumulate universal knowledge. It's something similar to what we now call artificial intelligence. Well, humans are at the point where they can ask the artificial intelligence anything and the Multivax give them immediate answers. There's one question that the artificial intelligence won't answer.
The question is about entropy. And it's apparent that humans are beginning to wonder when the world is going to end and the universe fades away. And when anybody asks multivax, when is the world going to end? The answer is always insufficient data for meaningful answer. It's always, that's what the answer has always been. Insufficient data for a meaningful answer. Now, many years ago, someone else in the story asked the ultimate last question. By this point, multivax descendants have all failed to answer. Finally, a godlike descendant of humanity watches as the stars fade out in space. Matter is ending. And within time, space, as we know it, disappears. It's long gone. A representative of the dying humanity asks Multivax Descendant the same question before as it merges with the eternal AI and disappears. The advanced AI still doesn't know the answer, but this time it ponders it even after everything comes to an end. Finally, it reaches a conclusion and finds an answer, but everything is dead. Finally, the highly advanced artificial intelligence, in a last gasp, gives an answer. Let there be light. It explodes in a blinding light, and the cycle of creation happens all over again.

0: It's estimated that what you're listening to took 500 million light years to get here. And now every 16 days, it repeats. What is it? Scientists aren't ruling out extraterrestrials. But of course, it's something remarkable coming from outer space and repeating over and over again. The very thing that they wanted to have happen is finally taking place. Let's go to Pam in Alberta, Canada. You're on Ground Zero.
1: Hi, Clyde. Thanks for taking my call.
0: You bet.
1: I was wondering, that thing you just played now with those bursts and sounds, could it mean that it's something that's getting closer towards us? And maybe that's why they want the fence up or something like that?
0: Well, I mean, I don't know if it's coming closer to us. I mean, it's been detected too far away to be even close. But I think, the timing is everything with the fence going up, meaning that perhaps there's something closer. Probably not even connected to this. But this, you know, it's not connected to this. I think this is something totally different. But it does, I think, give reason for us to put up our guard. And I think that Space Force was an indication of how we were putting up our guard. I think the Pentagon saying that they were investigating UFOs for their threat to our military is our way of putting up our guard. Every little bit that we get, every little piece, morsel, breadcrumb we get thrown at us, bone, indicates that something is happening out there. And like I said in the beginning of the program, what makes this instance of UFO encounter different than the instances of UFO encounters that happened during the time of Truman or Eisenhower or Kennedy? They're different because
1: I seem to be getting more information now.
0: And yes and no. I think that we're getting a lot of information, but I think the big word that we need to look into here is engaged. I think the UFOs or whatever they are, the UAPs, they're engaging the military. We're getting word that they're disarming our missile silos. And so if that's happening, then they are quite possibly a big threat to our national security. And if they are extraterrestrial, then certainly we're going to have to put up the space fence. Certainly we're going to have to take different approaches to how we relate this to the people. And I think they don't even have, they expect you to figure it out. I don't even think they're going to go to great pains to sit people down and say, okay, this is alien incursion for dummies. I don't think they're going to take that time. And so, you know, let your conscience be your guide. Let your own ears and eyes figure it out. There are things happening in heaven that we will never understand, and that they know more than you do. And but then again, we have prophecy. We have other things saying that, yes, eventually there's going to be a war in heaven. What the war is going to consist of is anyone's guess. But they are planning on making space the last frontier for a battlefield. And I think that's a mistake.
1: Yeah. Okay, before I leave you, I have a very important bulletin for all the listeners.
0: Okay.
1: RadioHallOfFame.com, starting March. You can do your voting, so I want everybody out there to vote for Clyde. He does so much for us. He deserves the accolades. Personally, I have learned so much from him since I began listening to you, Clyde.
0: Pam, I want to let you know something.
1: My whole world.
0: Pam, thank you for that. Thank you. I wanted to tell you something.
1: Ahead.
0: Can I tell you something? I thank you for telling people to go to the Radio Hall of Fame and vote, because I don't know if you know this or not, but last year, somebody started to vote for me to be in the Radio Hall of Fame. I was people were taken aback because there was a upswell of votes from people that put me in a position to actually be interrogated by the Radio Hall of Fame to find out why I'd be eligible. Now, I'm not eligible. I wasn't eligible last year. I was eligible last year, but I didn't get into the Radio Hall of Fame. However, they said if there was a big voter turnout this year, I would probably have a good chance of being in the Radio Hall of Fame. So I appreciate you pushing that, because this next year probably would be a good time for me in the Radio Hall of Fame.
1: Yeah. And anybody that does Twitter and all that stuff, I don't. If you know people, just spread it all the way out there. And I've got a phone number here if you want to call the Radio Hall of Fame. You go to their website. If you want to know more, there's a little note thing they can fill out, and they'll get right back to you. I mean, the committee chairman emailed me back.
0: Oh, really? And you said to vote for me? You wanted to put me in for the Radio Hall of Fame?
1: Well, at first I wanted to know when this thing was beginning, because last year when I talked about it, it was like only 2 weeks left to vote.
0: So, okay, so starting in March, the Radio Hall of Fame begins. Be sure to keep us updated. Yeah. I didn't even know. Yeah, I thank you for that, Pam. Thank you so much for the vote of confidence.
1: Yeah, people, put a note in your fridge, put it right on your calendar, make a reminder on your phone. Do not forget, because Clyde deserves this.
0: Thank you, Pam. I really appreciate that. Thank you so much. We'll be back with more Ground Zero. Don't go away.

0: open a few lines right now, so if you had a hard time getting in, you can get in now. If you dial up 877-733-1011, that's 877-733-1011. Talking about the space signal that came through of 500 million light years away. They're saying it could be extraterrestrial. It's an amazing sound. Certainly being monitored every 16 days because it's coming in now in frequency. Looking for a repeater. They finally got the repeater, so this is something to analyze and hopefully decode. Let's go now to Carol in Arizona. Hi, Carol. You're on Ground Zero.
1: Hi, Clyde. Yay, Pam. Let's do this, y'all. I was grateful for that. Clyde, close your eyes for a minute.
0: All right.
1: And picture out in the beautiful depths of space, like our oceans.
0: Mm-hmm.
1: There's a creature swimming, and it's this wonderful galactic whale.
0: Mm-hmm.
1: And it's got the little baby that's beside it, and the baby's like dozed off, and it's asleep. But the mama needs to say, wake up, wake up. It's like, time to move, time to move. That's what those sounds sound like to me.
0: Really?
1: It's a gentle little wake-up call that says, okay, it's time, it's time. It's not harsh. It's gentle. It's some of the most beautiful song sounds that you have ever played. And that's what it sounds like to me.
0: Okay, so you say it sounds like a mother whale waking up her little baby whale.
1: A little cat that just dozed off and fallen asleep beside it.
0: Let's play it and see how it holds up here. Stand by. We're going to play a little bit for you. Here you go.

0: Kind of sounds like sonar there, doesn't it?
1: Underwater sound.
0: What's that?
1: It sounds like underwater sound, and it sounds just a little bit urgent, but like loving and gentle and caring. I was glad that the man from Missouri said that his animals responded to it, because I've got my creatures and they listen to the different sounds. And
0: so you think it's a signature of a space animal, not a machine?
1: Oh no! I don't believe it's a machine. If it is, if machines could possibly, well, I kind of like Transformers, and so you know, machines can, you know, have feelings too, and right. blah blah blah. But right. no, but way back at the beginning when you started, you were talking about just the different alien, whomever they are,
0: yeah.
1: coming down here and doing their thing. And right. I thought about, well, there's some people who say, oh, it's a flat Earth. But if you're in one point on the Earth, okay, and I hear the music, darling. It's like you have a flat horizon because it's only this little dome where you're at. And so whatever you can see and you look up, that's your reality. So that's all I know.
0: Well, we made our reality a little bigger tonight listening to these sounds, because they certainly are something to behold, especially if they've traveled 500 million light years away. It'd be a civilization that is dead, that has passed away, that has passed into history. It could be a machine that is still doing its job, sending out a signal. Or it could be, like Carol says, it could be some sort of a space whale, something like that. What do you think? I'd love to hear your opinions on this. 877-733-1011. That's 877-733-1011. Love to hear what you think about what this discovery is, and we'll be back.
2: Bay Area scientists today said we need to decide what we're going to say to extraterrestrials. A recent discovery of a mystery signal, along with new technology, are leading some to predict we'll soon have a chance for a cosmic conversation.
3: According to the famous Drake equation, astronomers estimate there are some 10,000 intelligent civilizations just in our galaxy.
4: We probably won't be able to decode it. We'll know they're out there, there's something out there, but we won't know much about their civilization.
3: But many scientists urge caution when it comes to initiating contact. They say it may be foolish, even dangerous for Earth, to assume we know all the risks.
5: It's something we're working on at the Jet Propulsion Laboratory a few years ago.
6: What's it do?
5: 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They travel faster than light, so we'd be able to talk to astronauts in real time when they're on Mars, or even further.
7: If the starships that John Leonard Walson has captured in deep space are ours, then I am glad we have them out there protecting our planet. What they are protecting us from is thought-provoking, to say the least. On the other hand, if they are not ours, I wonder who or what is operating them.
5: Hello, who's this? 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I think I've contacted aliens.
4: We're just learning how to do this.
7: The great thing about the interstellar starships is we know where they are.
5: Can you imagine when this gets out?
8: I'm sorry, the number you have dialed has been changed to a conference. One other party is in this conference.
0: I'm Clyde Lewis. 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The numbers to call tonight, 877-733-1011. That's 877-733-1011. We are getting ever closer answering the ultimate question, are we alone in the universe? Recent signal coming from 500 million light years away every 16 days. Now, got scientists wondering if what we have here is a bona fide extraterrestrial response to

radio receivers. The other is they have an active pursuant, and they pursue it actively. So what we do is we send out probes to distant planets and moons, and then we scan even farther away a lot of heavenly bodies with powerful telescopes that can help us to determine the makeup of a planet's atmosphere. That's why we have like nearly 4,000 of these planets that they call the exoplanets. So this passive effort, which is focused on detecting intelligent life in some faraway technological civilization, has one flaw to it. And that is, civilizations most likely are on planets. Planets orbit stars, and stars emit a lot of radiation, much of which our radio receivers read.

for, you know, hundreds of, you know, over 100 years. And so something faint would end up being picked up by extraterrestrials. Something would sound a lot like what we've been playing tonight. Meaning that it just has been reduced down to nothing more than a few beeps and chirps, because that's what happens when you get a signal that's been sent so far away. You get the chirps. And so active efforts, I think, are more likely to turn up evidence of alien life. I mean, the world's space agencies and science organizations have organized a wide array of probes and telescope surveys that could find extraterrestrials relatively soon. And that's the good part, because we're going to be seeing a lot of, I mean, like I said, the celestial payoff in 2020 is happening. I mean, there are rovers on Mars, as well as a NASA plan to land astronauts on Mars sometime. Well, they say 2028, maybe 2030. Gil Levin, I've talked about him many times. He said that NASA has actually found evidence of microbes on Mars. He's the guy that found it back in 1976. NASA's saying, well, the data was faulty, but they're going to come around. I know they are, because they have to. I mean, you look past what went on Mars. The European Space Agency and NASA are both planning to launch space telescopes that can scan the atmospheres of the exoplanets that we've been looking at. And that's hundreds of trillions of miles from Earth, okay? If we can see the atmospheres with these telescopes, hundreds of trillions of miles from Earth, that's some amazing stuff. They have a telescope that we call the James Webb Telescope. It's the agency, it's NASA's premier space science observatory. That should be ready to go by next year. And the European Space Agency's Remote Sensing Infrared Exoplanet Large Survey Telescope is going to be in space by 2028. But we're going to have the first one up there. 2021, next year. They're already getting ready to launch it. I mean, look, in 2017, let's look at the timeline here and look at how far we've come. In 2017, we were first given confirmation, as the New York Times published a report about the Pentagon determining the threat of UFOs to the military. Now, this was also happening simultaneously with the sighting of an interstellar object called Oumuamua. There were many scientists, including Stephen Hawking, that encouraged more study into the object. It was, you know, because it was peculiar. It was shaped weird and had a weird size and shape, of course. Some scientists wrote it off as a comet. But Oumuamua lacks signs of distinctly cometary phenomena. And when comets get close to a star, the heat boils some of their ice, and so the reaction causes dust to fly off the comet. And, of course, we have the dust, and that's what a tail is. It produces this white tail called a coma. Oumuamua didn't have a coma, okay? And so then came some more strangeness. The Hubble Space Telescope continued to track Oumuamua after it faded from view from even the most powerful ground-based telescopes. So the sun's power gravity bent Oumuamua's trajectory, acting like a slingshot, but the path was not behaving as it would if it were just merely controlled by the sun's gravity. It was as if it were powered up and accelerated out of our solar system. Slowed down, then it accelerated. So astronomers used computer modeling to explore possible explanations for the mysterious acceleration, including potential effects of solar radiation, drag-like forces, and all those other things. I mean, all of this interaction with solar winds and stuff. But see, none of that fit with the Oumuamua. Nothing fit. Avi Loeb, who's been on the Ground Zero show, has been on our show, chair of Harvard's astronomy department, he co-wrote a paper that examined Oumuamua's peculiar acceleration and suggested that the object may be a fully operational probe sent intentionally to Earth's vicinity by an alien sun or an alien civilization, okay? And so at this time, SETI, Search for Extraterrestrial Intelligence, and METI, Messaging Extraterrestrial Intelligence, issued a renewed and advanced protocol for finding what are called intelligent extraterrestrial signals. It was later announced that President Trump requested that a new branch of the military be formed called the Space Force. And there has been a lot of criticism and a lot of speculation over why the Space Force was created. I mean, why, how, what, why is it being created now? Why are we hearing about it now? Well, whatever the case, I think what you're seeing is a form of transparency. This new transparency, it feels like it's part of a trend to me. I mean, in the 1960s,

0: 70s, we saw a lot of regulations opening up the workings of government to public eyes, and these sprang from a feeling that trust had been abused in the prior decades when we had the Cold War, and Cold War anxiety was very high. See, with less war, or in the case of having President Trump in office, less immediate war, we have the luxury of looking more closely at space and what might be out there, what might be observing us. I mean, and does it want to communicate or does it want to attack? I mean, there's also the troubling idea of space superiority with killer satellites, kinetic kill weapons, nuclear missiles, and all kinds of mechanized death machines floating above us. Now, I'm sure the alien invasion question is certainly on the minds of a lot of the military planners right now. I mean, we know that evolution is predictable. An alien biosphere should thus produce intelligent creatures much like us, with a technological prowess and an ever-increasing need for resources. But we shouldn't, you know, we should be honest when we're looking for extraterrestrials. I mean, look, finding extraterrestrials has proven not to be a single drama-packed event. It's been little by little. As most science does, you know, it reveals itself little by little with a lot of back and forth discussions, a lot of appraisals of the evidence, and a lot of trial and error. All that's left is you and me. All that's left is what we hear and what we see. And so if a Canadian telescope picks up a signal that happens every 16 days, and they say they have the repeater signal they've been looking for, it's not out of the question that what we're listening to is a techno signature from a civilization that may have been long gone. But the message continues, and we're hearing it right now. 877-733-1011. That's 877-733-1011. I'm Clyde Lewis. You're listening to Ground Zero, and we'll be back. We go to Dan calling in from Ohio. Hi, Dan. You're on Ground Zero.
1: Hey, Clyde. Good talking to you. Doesn't that sound exactly like if the Canadian Space Agency was to spy on the Forbidden Planet, the sound they would hear from the Krell?
0: Well, but then again, everything would be electronically sounding like what was sounded like with the Forbidden Planet soundtrack, because that's how it operates. I mean, when you're taking, you're interpreting light sources and you're putting them through a computer synthesizer, you're going to get that same sound.
1: Yeah, and I would imagine that it is has drifted into the red spectrum and slowed down from Doppler effect from 500 million light years. I don't know how much, but...
0: Well, what's interesting is my producer, Wes, when he was analyzing it, he showed the graph. There's a way you can look at the graphs of it. It was so pristine and so perfect. The sound was so pristine and perfect that we could see it being as pristine and perfect as it was, and we were just amazed at how pristine and perfect it was as a broadcast. And that's another thing, too, is if you could see it, as well as hear it. I mean, we were, of course, everybody listens to it, but if you were to see it in a graph and you were to see how it performs in a graph way, you'd go, wow, this looks like it's intelligent. Something intelligent is behind this.
1: Yeah, it sounds sophisticated. It doesn't sound natural.
0: Yeah, I mean, you know, I know that Carol had said she thought it sounded like, you know, whales in space or whatever, but I mean, you know, if you've ever heard something that is, you know, that has been, you know, picked up on a radio, like an AM from far away, you kind of get that same, you know, kind of, there's something called sideband. I don't know if you're anything about radio.
1: Yeah.
0: But it's the same type of thing. You're getting like a really, really faint sideband sound coming out of, 500 million miles, million light years out. So that's why it was funny, because when I was talking to the guy that said, I'm just grumpy, I don't know what I was expecting more, I'm thinking, well, what are you expecting? I mean, this is how it would sound if we were getting something that faint from somewhere else. You know what I'm saying?
1: You've played a lot of different sounds from space on your show over the years.
0: Yes.
1: This one caught my attention.
0: Yeah, me too. I mean, that's one of the reasons why when I put the show together, I was really... I was smiling a lot because I felt as though that what this was something a little bit over the edge a bit. I mean, write more. It did my heart good to feel like maybe we had something here that was intelligent, that was repeating over and over again, something that, you know, if people are listening critically, they can see that something definitely is sending the message, whether it be from a dead extraterrestrial intelligence or a machine or maybe it's some, you know, hybrid star system or something sending out that message. That is something that I think is remarkable.
1: Well, maybe we're in the first phase of that Jodie Foster movie, you know?
0: Yeah, Contact. That's what we're getting right now, is the Contact sound.
1: Yeah, you know, and, all right, well, hey, good talking to you. Been listening to you for a real long time.
0: Well, thank you.
1: And you keep me up at night, so I hate you.
0: All right, take care. I appreciate it.
1: All right.
0: Bye, bye-bye. Adios. So one more for the road. Once again, this is a sound coming from 500 million light years away. It was picked up by a Canadian telescope called Chime. It is playing every 16 days, 16-day repeating of this sound that sounds like it's very intelligently broadcast.

What civilization was sending that message to us? What does it mean? How can it be decoded? Does it mean that something is out there? The timing for everything is just spectacular. And what are we waiting for? That celestial payoff in the year 2020. I guarantee you, we're going to be seeing something amazing, more amazing than this possibly, that's going to change our minds about what is out there and where we are in the universe right now. And believe me, when it happens, we're going to be reporting it right here on Ground Zero. Hopefully being the first to report it to you, because we really enjoy bringing this information to all of you, and we thank you for your support and the fact that you even listen to this program. We're excited and we're glad to be here. Thank you for listening. We'll see you tomorrow.

0: Coast to Coast AM Archives, you're listening to the best of Art Bell. 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Please do not call.
1: From the high desert and the great American Southwest, I bid you good evening or good morning, whatever the case may be. And it varies across the time zones. So, hello there. How's that? Welcome to another edition of Coast to Coast AM PM. My guest is indeed from Islip, East Islip, New York, Preston Nichols. And in effect, he's going to pick up where Al Bielek left off. And many of you are very familiar with the story of the Philadelphia Experiment and Al Bielek. Don't know a lot about Preston Nichols and the Montauk Project, but as you know, Al Bielek referred to it as part of the Philadelphia Experiment, so it's been a great curiosity for me and for many of you. And we are honored, therefore, to have Preston Nichols with us this evening. Let's go all the way to East Islip, New York, and Preston Nichols. Preston, are you there?
2: Yes, I'm here.
1: Well, welcome to the program.
2: Thank you. Pleasure is mine.
1: Preston, I don't have any sort of biographical sketch on you, so why don't you tell everybody who you are?
2: I'm essentially an electrical engineer, graduated from University of Tampa, attended the Polytechnic Institute of New York. I worked in the military-industrial establishment for a number of years, worked on many secret projects, including the Montauk Project.
1: Okay, are you now, are you retired now?
2: I consider myself semi-retired. I've been forced to be semi-retired.
1: Okay.
2: I have my own business now.
1: You have your own business, all right.
2: Yeah.
1: You want to tell us what kind of business?
2: We do electronics manufacturing, small manufacturing, R&D work, testing. We do rebuilding of electronic equipment for the small industries in Long Island here.
1: Very good. All right, Preston, what in the world is the Montauk Project still going on?
2: Yes, it is.
1: It is?
2: Mm-hmm.
1: When did it begin, and what can you tell us about it?
2: Well, as far as we know, it traces back to about 1947 when they decided to restart the Philadelphia Experiment, to find out what actually went wrong and why the people on the boat were not able to take the field. As we've all heard before, the Philadelphia Experiment is where they attempted to make a Navy ship radar invisible. They got total invisibility and the thing disappeared. And they got sucked into a hole in hyperspace between 1943 and 1983. Excuse me. So what actually happened is they did a lot of R&D work. The project split into two. The engineering went to Los Alamos, we believe, and that's where they developed the stealth technology that's on the third level of the stealth aircraft these days. The other part of the project, which was the human factors project, went to Brookhaven National Laboratories, which was the largest human factors research in the United States. This is now about 1950, we believe. It joined what was known as the Phoenix Project, which was a very large, all-encompassing research project involving research into the human mind, the mind of man, starting back in World War I and World War II with propaganda, PA systems, leaflets dropping, this sort of thing. It evolved up through chemical research, drug research. After they spun their wheels a lot of time out of Brookhaven Labs, they got the stealth technology user-friendly. That means human being could take the field. I cannot go into what that's all about because I did sign security on that.
1: They made you sign a paper.
2: Mm-hmm. Well, when you get employment, anything that they have you sign, it would be illegal and jail time to talk about. You'd be convicted of espionage.
1: That's right.
2: See, on the Montauk Project, they used different methods of security, which we can get into a little later, where I never signed for it.
1: So there will be some of it that you can talk about.
2: Yeah, the Montauk Project I can talk of, because that I never signed for. In fact, officially, I never existed on that project.
3: Oh. Well, all right. Let's back up a little bit. I'm sure that you've heard Al Bielek's description of the Philadelphia experiment.
2: Yes, I have many times.
3: Do you agree with or quarrel with it, or do you think it's accurate, or do you know of any inaccuracies or anything you'd like to correct about what he said about it?
2: Well, essentially, what he's saying is very controversial. I believe there are many different tests of radar invisibility, total invisibility, that the government research did attempt in World War II, and he's reporting on one test. If you read the popular Bill Moore book, Bill Moore compiled all sorts of information, which was on a number of different kinds of tests, different kinds of procedures used. This is why the book is somewhat confusing. Al is speaking essentially from personal experience, excuse me, in talking with a lot of other people that he's come across, just as I've come across people. The Philadelphia experiment did happen. It was definitely a high-energy physics project. There is other information coming to surface saying that Nikola Tesla had a input to it in the beginning.
3: Correct.
2: And, Dr. John Eric von Neumann definitely did work on it. He himself told me that. And I think Al's idea of what happened on the boat, excuse me, is pretty much correct. Because also I've had the same idea from other witnesses, like Duncan Cameron, who was also on the boat with Al. So
3: all right,
2: I really
3: so
2: don't have any quarrels with Al.
3: So then you think the story is essentially correct?
2: It's essentially correct. I think he may have missed some items and some of the points.
3: One thing that that I've found, as I've interviewed a lot of people who talk about time travel, talk about alien spacecraft and the way space might be warped and the way it might be jumped across, in fact, and the technologies that they're talking about are strikingly similar to the one that Al Bielek told us about.
2: Well, again, we're discussing here what happens when you pulse a magnetic field to extremely strong levels. It's well known in the quantum physics world that if you pulse a magnetic field beyond, I believe it's 1,000 Tesla field strength, it is highly possible to bend space and time. Now, if you can control this, it is theoretically possible to gain control of space and the time continuum, which would lead to the ideas that all this stuff you hear coming out of the UFO legends has some scientific basis behind it. Although a lot of the physicists will not accept the idea that there are parallel multiple realities, but your quantum physics is beginning to accept that idea at this point, and a lot of them always have.
3: What was the mission of the Montauk Project? What was the what were they trying to do, accomplish? What was the central theme?
2: Well, after the stealth technology was developed, it was suggested that this is the first time we have definite evidence that the mind of man is sensitive to electromagnetic fields. Let's research this further and develop population control. We can weaponize this thing as to make the enemy surrender. And, you know, I'm sure the possibilities are mind-boggling at this point. Congress said, no, we don't want this. This is mind control. This is too politically active. They were setting up to research literally mind control technologies. They went to the military and said, would you be interested in this kind of a weapon? Of course, this is every tactician's dream. So the military said, yes, we are, and they gave them the old Montauk Air Force Station, which is only about 40 miles away from Brookhaven Labs, mm-hmm. that they can do this stuff in secrecy and not be under the watchful eye of the congressional committees.
3: Well, when you say mind control, what exactly were they able to do to a person?
2: Well, they were able to essentially inject a thought into a person's mind, make them believe it's his own thought, and control what you're thinking and therefore have some effect on what you're doing. They could literally read out what you're thinking. They could modify your thought patterns.
3: Oh. What?
2: And this was done at a distance using radio waves.
3: At a distance using radio waves.
2: That's what this whole thing was about. Remember, it started by studying the effects of electromagnetics on human beings in the
3: right.
2: cell technology. And it evolved into this device that could literally reach into a person's mind.
3: At a distance?
2: At a distance.
3: And
2: up to about thousands of miles. We're not sure exactly how far it was.
3: All right, Preston, I want you to hold on for a moment. We're going to take a break here.
2: Okay.
3: All right, you said you can't talk about the technical aspects of whatever allowed, the biologically friendly fields to be applied. Mm-hmm. But can you talk about the technology that allows mind control, or is that one
2: yes,
3: in the same?
2: Yes, because I did not sign for that. They use mind control to make anyone that worked on the project forget what they did.
3: Well, all right. What technology is behind that? I know radio waves, but radio waves generally are totally harmless and without effect to biological entities. They're all around us.
2: Well, this, as you've probably been reaching, this is coming up to a lot of debate at this point, exactly how harmless are these electromagnetic waves.
3: That's true.
2: Most of our waves that we do deal with in our environment are what we call continuous waves, CW, like coming out of your radio transmitter.
3: Right.
2: Human beings are sensitive to pulsed waves, fast on and off, semi-random fractal-based type modulations in pulse form. They use pulse frequency and pulse amplitude. It's a very, very specialized form of modulation resembling some very modern chirp-type radar signals.
3: All right, so it's a true pulse then. It's not just a pulse modulation?
2: It's a true pulse. It's a frequency-hopping pulse.
3: Frequency-hopping?
2: Yeah, it goes from frequency to frequency to frequency. If you tune it in on a radio receiver, it just sounds like a crack at a particular frequency. Then it goes to another frequency, you got another crack, and it hops around from frequency to frequency. Montauk had about 20 different frequencies. They hopped between 420 and 460 megahertz.
3: 420 and 460 again, that's interesting.
2: Yeah.
3: The Russians are using something or another that we call the woodpecker.
2: Well, that's down at HF.
3: That's HF, is correct.
2: Right.
3: But, and so it's
2: and
3: not...
2: that's the same, similar type of modulation scheme.
3: Is it?
2: Again, it's a pulse with a chirp inside the pulse.
3: Oh.
2: I've looked at the Russian woodpecker. In fact, we have what we call over-the-horizon radar here, which looks almost identical but much more sophisticated. And when that first appeared on the air, I called the FCC and asked them what it was, and they said it was the American version. It was the American over-the-horizon radar. And I said, oh, you mean like the Russian woodpecker? And he said, yeah, it's our version of the woodpecker.
3: I see. And so you're saying that with the right kind of pulse in the right frequency range...
2: Not the frequency range, how you hop from frequency to frequency. See, remember, you're building essentially a hologram, a holographic type information packet out of delta frequency information and delta amplitude information and delta phase. Of course, phase and frequency is the same. Remember, you're dealing here with very fast deltas. You have to integrate this into essentially a random ordered white noise pattern built very much on fractals.
3: All right. Let's assume then that all of this, which is going to begin to get above some of their heads and perhaps mine as well, all of this would affect a biological entity.
2: It's a very unique type of radio signal.
3: The next question is, how would you make it specific to any particular biological entity, particularly
2: okay,
3: at a distance?
2: That is very interesting itself. See, at the Montauk Project, we use what we call a witness, or a signature. A signature is a group of frequencies, an electromagnetic frequency transform, which represents a particular human being like a set of fingerprints. You will perceive a holographic thought with the signature, transmit the thought, and then, you know, follow it with the signature. That signature would identify it as a person's particular thought. all you would have to do is identify the person's signature, and as the signal was being generated, it would be transmitted with that signature. Montauk essentially was what we like to call a mind amplifier.
3: So, yes, okay, I'm beginning to get it. So an individual then is required as part of the, in effect, the transmitted portion.
2: Yeah, the overall signal that was being transmitted was generated by a human being at Montauk.
3: Uh-huh.
2: They had a group of sensors that picked up his holographic thought pattern, processed it through a very large computer system, and then put it into a modified radar transmitter. That's where I came into the picture. I was the one that was in charge of modifying the radar transmitter.
3: Oh, that's incredible. Oh, I see. All right, so that's how you got into this.
2: Yeah.
3: You were
2: they
3: actually
2: essentially built a mind amplifier.
3: Yeah, I understand. A mind amplifier.
2: And
3: you
2: that led to all sorts of things, including mind control, precipitation of objects. You know, there were all sorts of things that were done from this.
3: Well, let's
2: say they were able to create an object out of the background ether. Because if a person sitting at the input of this could visualize that object in their artificial reality or virtual reality, this equipment had the capability of making it real. We're talking probably at least 100 million watts continuous, not pulsed, power that they had out there. If the thing was modified to what's known as beam use, which had 100 megawatt continuous power.
3: Did it actually create an object, or did it create the vision of an object?
2: It could do either one, depending upon the fidelity of the transform being reproduced through the equipment. Like, you could picture, if your signal coming out of your transmitter was complete enough, it would be theoretically possible to recreate you at the other end. The reason you can't is, one, the receiver doesn't have enough power, then the information channel from the transmitter to the receiver is nowhere near high enough fidelity in the other dimensions and realities required to do it. This is what we tried to do at Montauk, was bring up this fidelity factor of broadcast.
3: What could you get an individual to do? You say you could put an idea in an individual's mind. How much power of suggestion could you accomplish
2: okay,
3: that?
2: Okay, I really don't know, because that's the logistics of the project. And remember, the information was very compartmentalized. Now, legend, this is reports from people who I've spoken to, told me that they can get a person to do almost anything they want. This is the way it was put. That almost the sky was the limit.
3: God, that's incredible. You know,
2: they wanted to program somebody to be an assassin.
3: Preston, is time travel possible?
2: Well, the thing you have to keep in mind is, if you go into pure metaphysics, the non-physical mind is a ripple or a transform or a form on the space-time continuum. If you're going to get your way into the non-physical mind, you got to generate a time wave, which is like a warping or a repetitive bending of the time function. Now, if you could get into this, you have the remnants of a time machine. Now, I know when things were being created out of real time, what I mean is when the concentration would be at 3 o'clock in the afternoon and the object would appear early or after that time, they got very excited, shut the project down for a couple of months and sent us all back to school to learn about time. I know they were interested in time manipulation, but of course, who wouldn't be?
3: Yes.
2: Now, being that we're compartmentalized, I have no personal knowledge of how successful the time portal, per se, was. Again, people who had worked with the time portal tell us that it was stable, that it was usable.
3: Meaning you could travel in time,
2: yes.
3: Meaning physically travel to another time.
2: Okay, now, the newer quantum theories, even those theories appearing in Scientific American, are saying that there are multiple realities where time is different,
3: mm-hmm.
2: and because of the multiple realities, all time does coexist. And it's possible to move from point A to point B in time. And they're saying either it's possible to go into the future, which has a lot to say about, is the future predestined or isn't it?
3: Exactly.
2: If you can travel into the future, to me, it means that we're already predestined as to what's going to happen. I believe if you make a time loop from point A to point B, you just predestined between point A and point B.
3: All right. Preston Nichols is my guest. He was involved in the Montauk Project, and apparently there's more going on with it than I thought there was. All right, we're going to take our break here at the bottom of the hour, come back, and we'll get some phone lines open shortly if you have questions. Time travel, mind control, the Montauk Project.

0: You're listening to a special replay of Coast to Coast AM with Art Bell. This program originally aired May 27, 1994. Please do not call.
1: Preston Nichols is my guest. He's a man who was involved in the Montauk Project, and we're finding out what the Montauk Project is all about, and it's more than just its apparent involvement in related weapons systems development that was going on with the Philadelphia experiment, but mind control, apparently, and more. This is a fax that came, and actually it's not, it came to me on America Online, on a computer service, internet, and it was Greg in San Diego. Your guest tonight has remarked that a particular technology had to be reduced to accommodate humans. Could he elaborate on that statement without violating the secrecy agreement with the government? In other words, is there anything at all that you can tell us about the adaptation of the technology to be biologically friendly?
2: Well, let's say first that there are three levels of stealth. The first two we hear about quite often, which is the radar cross-section, which is how much radar signal does the thing reflect. The second level is absorbing the radar signal. Now, if you've seen a picture or seen a stealth bomber or stealth fighter, you'll know darn well it's a huge pancake, and it gives a lot of radar cross-section.
1: Yes.
2: So they didn't do a good job there. And I have worked with the absorbing coatings in order to try to cut down reflections inside of component enclosures, and that stuff doesn't work all that well.
1: Composite materials.
2: Yeah, so what this is saying is there's got to be a third level. The third level is electromagnetic bottle. Now, how they made the thing user-friendly in a nutshell, this is alluded to in some of the aircraft publications, the electromagnetic bottle. They found out that when they cut off a human being from the natural background clocks, you know, the Schumann resonance and all this sort of thing, he had a tendency to become disoriented.
1: Now, well, no, I don't know what you mean. What do you mean when you cut him off from normal human clocks?
2: Well, the Earth has a clock. It's commonly called the Schumann resonance, discovered by W.O. Schumann, which every time lightning strikes in the cavity between the upper atmosphere, the ionosphere, and the Earth, this cavity rings. The frequency is around 8 hertz. It slews between 7 hertz and 9 hertz, typically depending upon the time of day.
1: That's very low.
2: Yeah, very, very low. And this is sort of what clocks our biological functions. Also, this changing of this frequency from night to day is what causes us to wake up, go to sleep. It causes a lymphatic flush of the system.
1: Mm-hmm.
2: It also has a lot to do with the alpha, beta, gamma rhythms in the brain. Now, the other problem, the original technology created a solid field. They had to somehow focus this field into a shell so that the people were not getting irradiated by this large field. I'm not talking atomic radiation, but essentially electromagnetic radiation. There is a difference.
1: Yes.
2: But either one can be just as dangerous, especially when you're using pulse magnetic fields like they were using to bend space-time to the point where they're just outside of our continuum, so the thing was somewhat invisible, either radar or fully invisible.
1: Hmm. So you could get different levels of stealth depending on how...
2: Yes, you can.
1: Huh.
2: They go from either zero being in our reality or 90 degrees out being in the imaginary reality. At that point, the object is gone.
1: What are they doing at Montauk now?
2: Well, present day, it is a state park. It's listed on all the maps as Department of Parks property.
1: Huh.
2: The state park is annexed on to the Montauk Point State Park. It's known as the Camp Hero Park. Only thing is, the park is closed to the public.
1: Oh.
2: They got a big fence up around it. They got security on the base. They got an electric gate. And there's two power lines going into the park, each capable of multi-megawatts. Now, what's a state park doing with multi-megawatts?
1: Good question.
2: Now, we've also known that there's all sorts of activity. They have what we believe to be a faked program for reclaiming the site and detoxing the site. They talk of removing asbestos.
1: asbestos.
2: Around the facility, there's these elevated pipes that they use to carry hot water, which have asbestos jackets. Even to this day, they haven't taken that off, and that's the easiest thing to get off.
1: Hmm.
2: And probably some of the most dangerous is as the wind blows, that asbestos is powdering and being blown all over the place. So if they were really removing asbestos, that would have been one of the first things they would have gotten to.
1: Well, what kind of buildings are there?
2: They're demolishing a lot of the old derelict base building. We believe the active area is underground. We've had reports, and I know I've been in the underground, but we've had reports that there's now an 8-level underground, which is huge. Goes out for miles. Well, some of this could be exaggeration.
1: Is there anything?
2: We know that there's a particle accelerator out at Montauk as well.
1: Uh-huh. Is there anything else at Montauk that would justify that kind of a power to it on the ground, above ground?
2: It's a bunch of derelict buildings. One building is being used as essentially the state park police cop lives there. Now, what the hell is he going to use with that kind of power? And secondly, there's a State of New York Parks Commission maintenance garage, motor pool maintenance garage. They have this one garage with these three huge transformers. I've heard anywhere from 1.5 megawatts to 10 megawatts going in. Now, even if they put in 1 megawatt of power, there'd be enough heat created to burn that building down. So, you know, what are they doing with this power going in that building? I say it's going underground.
1: Well, wouldn't it be...
2: Now, also...
1: Well, wait a minute. Wouldn't it be possible, Preston, to literally follow the power lines and find out if and where they go underground?
2: Well, the one power line goes underground at the place where the maintenance garage is.
1: Oh.
2: The second power line goes right to the white building where the cop lives.
1: Oh.
2: And we believe it goes underground from those buildings. Now, what I was also going to mention is there are some cement buildings on top of what we call Radar Hill, where the radar tower is, the computer center is, which is physically part of the underground. And if you put your ears up against the cement walls, you'll hear like machinery running. There are pipes that stick up out of the ground that I dropped a microphone down. And you'll hear the whine of a turbine and the grinding of some sort of fan. Now, for a derelict station, what is the machinery that we hear running?
1: What do you think?
2: I'm not the only one that hears this. A lot of people have reported this.
1: I understand. What do you think they are doing there?
2: Some sort of something going into the electromagnetics of the planet itself. It's been suggested that the planet is tilting, and that's what they're trying, tilting on the axis, and that's what they're trying to prevent. Who knows? What they're doing is up to a lot of speculation and conjecture. All I can tell you is if you go out there at the right time, you'll pick up a very slow pulse transmission between 420 and 460 megahertz again.
1: Oh.
2: It's still out there. I got recordings of it. And also you'll pick up a very complex data transmission at 173 megahertz, which is in the guard band for Channel 7. That's why they can't watch Channel 7. If you DF these transmissions, it goes right to the old base.
1: Well, isn't that something?
2: Now, the 173 megahertz transmission, it was done by any civilian. The FCC would come and shut them down.
1: In a New York second. That's true. Do you think that that is some sort of remote control, perhaps?
2: It is some sort of a data link. What the purpose is, I really don't know, because I have no way of decoding it.
1: Uh-huh.
2: Because I recorded it, wideband recording, video recordings, and handed it to different people, and they tried all the known codes on it, and it doesn't decode. So it's some sort of government secret code, most likely.
1: Is there mind control going on now?
2: There are all sorts of transmissions going on right now which are definitely psychoactive. Whether they're on purpose or accidental, I really don't know. And they seem to have effect on the subliminal level on our consciousness.
1: Tell me, you were saying in effect that what they were doing was amplifying the human mind.
2: Yes.
1: Can that be done with any human being, or are there some humans that lend themselves more toward that?
2: A Okay, theoretically it can be done with any human being, but you want a person who is trained that when he concentrates, his whole fiber, his whole being concentrates on the one thing. That's a specially trained person. Theoretically, any one of us could be trained to do it if we went through the training and we had the capabilities and the qualities, whatever that is.
1: All right.
2: Duncan Cameron is a very unique individual, being able to, he can only concentrate on one thing at a time. He can't concentrate on multiple tasks.
1: Yes.
2: He's so trained to go one thing at a time. See, the human being has to create a virtual reality in his mind, and then the equipment picks out that emanations of that reality. So, of course, the more complete that reality is, the more complete the transform or the metaphysical thought form would be.
1: And so you're saying an individual using this process with that equipment could create anything from a material object to a being or an entity or a monster?
2: Well, we know that they could create objects. When they went to try to create living beings, they had trouble creating living beings because now you need a much higher degree of information fidelity.
1: I'm sure you do.
2: Yes.
1: Any living creature.
2: Being is much more complex with much more detail.
1: Exactly.
2: It's like taking a TV set and trying to put a 1,000-line picture on it. You just can't do it.
1: How far have they come in the fidelity area?
2: I don't know. Since 83, I have no knowledge.
1: What part did Montauk play, or what part do you know that it played, in the Philadelphia experiment? As I recall, Al Bielek said...
2: Well, Montauk is the place where the two sailors came to.
1: Exactly.
2: We're finding that there's quite a few sailors that came from the Eldridge to Montauk and did different things. And the Montauk Project was the other end of the time loop between 43 and 83. They used this totally fixed time loop in between two points, actually 3 points, 63 as well. They used this time loop as like a master loop to anchor open-ended loops. That means there's equipment only on one end. Uh-huh. Wherever somebody like Duncan Cameron could picture the time vortex going, if the fidelity was good enough, it would go there. But you'd have to have an anchor to hold it all stable, and that's what they used 43, 63, 83 for.
1: What made Montauk the other end of it? In other words, what focused on Montauk as the other end, or how did that...
2: Well, in metaphysics, we have what we call a witness. What this is, you take a photograph of a person. That photograph carries their signature, aura, whatever you want to call it. That's a witness. We made sure that we had a witness from Montauk to the Eldridge by having some of the equipment on the Eldridge, physically part of the Montauk system. We had people present that were on both projects, and then they used the Earth biorhythm cycle as the final witness effect and guaranteed a lockup of the two projects through space and time. And there's rumors that this may have even ripped open hyperspace enough to allow all the UFOs that have come in recently since 47.
1: Wow.
2: But has made a major rip in space-time between 43 and 83, no question.
1: Another
2: What's
1: person
2: going to come in through that, I don't know.
1: Another person who sent me a fax wanted to know if any of this technology is alien technology.
2: Some of it is rumored to be alien technology. I do believe that this is testing alien concepts, either gathered from down UFOs or from the legendary alien treaty with the U.S. government, you know, trading people for technology.
1: Do you believe that that is true?
2: I've seen nothing to say yes, and I've seen nothing that says no.
1: That's careful. That's a careful
2: answer. Well, first of all, I'm not going to tell you something I know is false.
1: That's good. I'm glad.
2: All I'll tell you is I don't know.
1: All right.
2: I'll tell you what I do know about it.
1: All right. Again, let's go into the basic technology that's
2: right.
1: Allowing all of this, and in some detail. In other words, if I wanted to set up something that would bend space and time, or that I could begin to focus waves to affect biological entities, what kind of technology would I use? How would I put it together?
2: Well, if you did it the way the government did it, their benchmark was, let's kill flies with a sledgehammer. lots and lots of power. They had a final amplifier in their transmitter, which had an input of at least 200 million watts of power, wasted half of that in heat, heated the Atlantic Ocean with it, and put out 100 million watts. That means to do anything, you would have to build maybe one-hundredth of that. It means you'd have to build a megawatt transmitter and then pulse the thing, frequency hop it and pulse it. Then you would have to somehow correlate this to represent a fractal-based frequency-time transform.
1: All right, that gets a little complicated. Let me give you an analogy, and you tell me if this is a good analogy.
2: Go ahead.
1: It's possible. It certainly is possible, because it was done, to send a signal across the Atlantic Ocean with a spark gap transmitter.
2: True.
1: It could be done, but it takes massive, massive amounts of power that is very wasteful.
2: Which they didn't have in those days. They were transmitting some other form of electromagnetics. You consider the coherer they used at the other end need millivolts of signals. And if you transmit a kilowatt across the Atlantic Ocean, you get maybe 10 microvolts tops. How the hell did that coherer trigger? You tell me.
1: Well, my point was, you could send a spark signal across the Atlantic. It was done, but it required a very great deal of power. You can do it today.
2: There wasn't that much power.
1: Well, compared to the power that you, for example, with a modern a single sideband narrowband transmitter, mm-hmm. you could do it today with far less power.
2: You can do about 10 watts.
1: Yeah, that's exactly right. So that seems like a good analogy to the beginning of the Philadelphia experiment versus the refinements that occurred at Montauk.
2: But still at Montauk, they used tremendous amounts of power. Because they were trying to bend the space-time continuum, and it takes tremendous amounts of power. Any quantum physicist will tell you that. It takes something like 5 and 10,000 ampere per meter magnetic field.
1: Yes, but the original Philadelphia experiment was, as you said, kind of a blunderbuss compared to
2: yes.
1: what could be done today.
2: Well, the Montauk project was much more finesse. That's why Montauk project controlled the vortex. They didn't control it from Philadelphia. They controlled it from Montauk.
1: Uh-huh.
2: Philadelphia was just another power source. That's all it was. It was an open-ended power source. They had no finesse. All they did was just generate tons of power, put it out in the ether, and by God, something happened.
1: What did you actually do? What did you work on?
2: I was started out as a technician, graduated up to an engineer. My responsibility was to modify the old SAGE radar transmitter. I was the fellow that set up the pulse modulation schemes, the synchrodyne modulation schemes, and set up the frequency hopping. I had to work on the COHO to synthesize local oscillators that were used in the transmitter.
1: What did they tell you you were working on?
2: They told me that we were working on equipment to interface human beings to technology, the mind of man to technology, which was very interesting to me.
1: I should say. But you were actually working on the pulsing of the signal that would carry a transmission, not so much, that is, to affect other human beings, right?
2: I didn't realize this until later on in the project. This is what they were really doing. At that time, I was so involved in it, I couldn't see myself getting out of it easily.
1: Well, it seems to me that's a very, very dangerous technology. Very dangerous.
2: It's very dangerous, yes. I agree with you.
1: That's why
2: we all decided towards the end of the project to crash it.
1: You did. That's what I was going to ask you.
2: That's why the monster was created, to crash the project. Because Duncan especially was saying things that the rest of us didn't dare say. Duncan found God, got excised, we don't know what happened, but all of a sudden he calls a meeting and says, hey, this thing is going totally into the lower world and the lower domains, it's getting very evil. Of course, we all knew this, but we didn't have the guts to say it. And we all agreed, yes, yes, yes. What do we do? Well, we got to bring this thing down. How do we do it? Well, let's create this big, hungry, nasty monster that will scare them into crashing it.
1: Fascinating. And it worked?
2: Yes, it worked very well. All it did was drive them underground, just shut them down for a while. They're still doing it. Exactly what they're doing, we don't know. We're still researching that.
1: All right, Preston, hang in there. You've got a bit of a rest here at the top of the hour, and we'll be back to you.
2: Okay.
1: Preston Nichols is my guest. The Montauk Project, kind of a follow-up on the Philadelphia experiment, is the topic. And I promise we will get the telephone lines open into the next hour. I promise we will.

0: from the Kingdom of Nye, this is a special replay of Coast to Coast AM with Art Bell. Tonight's program is a rebroadcast from May 27th, 1994. Please do not call.
1: Raging away on a Saturday morning. Good morning, everybody. Those of you just joining us at this hour, my guest is Preston Nichols, and he worked on the Montauk Project. Preston now is semi-retired and lives in East Islip, New York. And he's been telling us about the Montauk Project. Incredible things. Travel through time, space possibly, I guess both. Mind control. Mind amplifiers. Thought amplifiers, that's what we're talking about. Now, back to Preston Nichols and the Montauk Project. Preston, are you there?
2: Yep.
1: Good. I've got a number of questions for you, Preston, faxed in, and then we'll get to the telephones. Art, I would like to ask Preston whether there is a possibility that the occurrences at Amityville, New York, could somehow be related to the Montauk Project. I got this thought while reading

0: anything. We didn't find anything to back up the bugs. We didn't find anything to back up the bleeding walls. I myself feel that this is something that maybe there was a genuine haunting, but the fellow that wrote the book just blew the thing way out of proportion.
1: All right.
0: Because we couldn't find anything to back it up. So I was involved in a team of parapsychologists that was called in to investigate it.
1: All right.
0: There was even rumors of an Indian burial ground under the house. Who knows what really happened there? I don't know.
1: All right. Dearard, I wonder if you would ask your guest if the super collider was in any way planned to be used with the project he was working on, Montauk.
0: No, because the super collider came afterwards. Although we have been getting a lot of information lately that they are using particle accelerators as particle beam weapons, of course, a particle beam power source, or a particle beam amplifier. This is where they use particles going to the velocity of light doing the mass-energy conversion based upon E equals mc squared. I will tell the public that the physicists have reached the speed of light with particles and that they today are using this as a power source or a power amplifier. Imagine a power amplifier that can tap the power of a nuclear bomb, literally. This may be where they got all the power to bend space and time at Montauk. We know there was a particle accelerator, and I believe it's active today because once myself and other people walking over, it got a dose of some sort of radiation.
1: Well, I know this.
0: Such a radiation sickness for a while.
1: Preston, I know this, that they have considered using nuclear explosions or controlled explosions in satellites to focus beams. Is that
0: to focus a laser?
1: Yeah.
0: Yeah. I've read the same thing. That's supposedly a Star Wars weapon.
1: Exactly.
0: But we really don't need that. All we got to do is accelerate particles to C. They do it by starting out with a large accelerator, dumping into a smaller one, into a smaller one yet, and each time you go to a smaller and smaller one, the velocity just goes up. Remember, as you bring the particles closer in a circle, what happens? The momentum makes them go faster and faster. And at some point, you're going to reach C, the speed of light. And magical things happen when you reach the speed of light.
1: Well, what about surpassing it? Is it possible?
0: Not in this dimension.
1: So that, in effect...
0: 100% correct. You cannot surpass the speed of light within our reference frame. If you're going to surpass the speed of light, you got to do it in another reference frame relative to ours. And I'm saying I believe it's possible to go past it, but not in our reality as we know it. You got to warp into another reality to go past the speed of light relative to us here.
1: All right. Listen, this comes from St. Louis, Missouri. Please ask Mr. Nichols if there's a way that anybody can render himself or herself impervious to mind control by any outside force or protection.
0: Well, what you have to do is you have to consider the level of consciousness and awareness this thing is operating at, and you just got to raise your level of awareness above that. The mind, if it's aware of what's going on, the mind can automatically protect against this. That's part of why I'm putting this information out, to let people know what's going on so they got an idea of how to protect themselves on a subconscious level.
1: You're saying then, in effect, you can protect yourself with your own will.
0: Right.
1: All right, I've got it, I think.
0: This is a message of the New Age, essentially.
1: So the New Age is mixed in with all of this.
0: Oh, yes, very definitely.
1: All right.
0: This is the application of New Age metaphysical principles to technology. This is what we're talking of.
1: All right, let us go to the telephones and see what's out there. For Preston Nichols on the wildcard line, you're on the air. Hi, where are you calling from, please?
2: I'm calling from Bourbon, Missouri.
1: All right, you're on the air with Preston Nichols. Go ahead.
2: Anyway, I wonder if you ever heard of a guy named Edward Teller.
0: Yeah.
2: Okay. Have you ever read his book on the astrometrical universe?
0: Mm-hmm.
2: Okay, and in there you realize that he talks about the unlimited power that is available through the antimatter.
0: Mm-hmm.
2: And this is a man who's very credible because mm-hmm. he invented the... was largely responsible for the invention of the atomic bomb.
0: And he's also a rocket scientist.
2: That's absolutely correct. But we also know, you and I know anyway, and I don't know how many other people know, but he was also instrumental in some of the accelerators where they actually...

0: basically created antimatter.
1: Mm-hmm. Very true.
0: And when you have antimatter meet real matter, you have 100% conversion of energy.
2: Right. Mm-hmm. That's not good.
0: Well,
1: if
0: it doesn't
1: happen, that can be quite useful.
0: But it can be quite useful. And the fact of the matter is that you have an unlimited power source.
1: Mm-hmm. Very
0: when,
1: true.
0: When you consider the basic equation of E is equal to MC squared.
1: Yeah, we just heard that a minute ago.
0: That's right. You have a tremendous amount of power that is available.
1: Consider the power of one neutron, sir, accelerated the speed of light.
0: That's right. And when you have that much
1: power. Something like a megawatt.
0: That's right. And when you have that much power, you can consider what 1 ounce of real matter versus 1 ounce of antimatter could do. And somewhere in our future, this is our new power source.
1: I think in certain sectors, this is our power source today.
2: You think it's already being utilized?
1: Oh, yeah. I've seen evidence of it.
2: God, you know, they talk about the danger of a nuclear plant going south and a meltdown, but
1: one of these accelerators goes south.
2: Well, that was my question, Preston. if one of these were to go south, it seems to me the planet would sort of blink out.
1: It might. We've often been, you know, friends of mine and myself, the nuclear physicists, often been joking, well, someday we'll say, gee, there used to be nice land out at Montauk. The particle accelerator went south, and now there's a black hole there.
2: Yeah, exactly.
1: Well, the thing is, most of these accelerators, from what I understand, I'm not a nuclear physicist, but I know three of them. They tell me that they use neutrons. I think we're all well aware of neutron radiation.
2: Yes.
1: And a nuclear medicine doctor that checked me out said that most likely I got hit with neutron radiation. Probably what happened as I was walking over the accelerator. Yes, they allow you to walk over the damn thing. They must have had a burp in the path, and it made a burst of neutron radiation. We all got it.
2: I see.
1: We all had itchy sores and sickness and felt disoriented for a couple of days afterwards. There aren't these nice guys that they don't shut off the area where the accelerator is. They let you walk around that.
2: All right, on the wild card line, you're on the air with Preston Nichols. Good evening.
3: Oh, good evening, Art. Yes, sir. I had a question for your guest. Before the last commercial break, he spoke briefly about him and his some of his colleagues turning against this project because things were getting, he said, evil. If you could, have him expand on that and tell us a little bit more about exactly what he meant by the evil nature the project was taking.
2: All right, where are you, please? All right, where are you?
3: Oh, I'm in St. Louis, Missouri.
2: St. Louis, all right. Expand on the evil part of your statement, if you would.
1: Well, I feel the whole mind control aspect of the thing is evil. Man is meant to have a free mind, not to be dominated. Also, they were working in maneuvering and manipulating time so certain people would have power that probably shouldn't have power, or the power group would get more power and they get more oppressive and, you know, the whole nine yards of this.
2: Well,
1: and
2: I guess
1: also,
2: Preston, you remember the old expression, once they've seen something or another, Paris, how are you going to keep them down on the farm? Once they've experimented with mind control or imagine or know they can control minds, how are you ever going to stop them?
1: Only way I can see you stopping them is get the population aware enough that it just doesn't work.
2: Is there any way that a person could know that their mind is being controlled?
1: I guess if you start doing things out of character, that would be a good sign of it. Also, if you had the monitoring equipment, if you knew what to listen for, if you're educated in radio like you and I are, you could probably pick this up on a radio and notice the very sharp, edgy tones that would appear on your radio.
2: Mm.
1: I can tune in and listen and hear the stuff.
2: All right, back to the telephone lines, and let's see what questions everybody has. On the toll-free line, you're on the air with Preston Nichols. Hello.
4: Hello, Art. This is Leonard from Albany, Oregon, and I've been listening to you and your guest, and the one thing you said just before the news we're talking about all the bad things going on around the country, you know, the shootings and the mindless crimes and that kind of thing, but what I'm wondering about is actually changing the mind of people so that they might vote in a certain way, and I've wondered about that sometimes when the polls, say so-and-so is way ahead and here comes a competitor charging out of the woodwork, with no apparent change in his campaign tactics, and all of a sudden, and I know there's, the surveys, even the most scientific ones, have a margin of error, but sometimes it just almost looks like it's unexplainable, and I'm wondering if they're already doing something like that, if that
1: it
4: might
1: could
4: be an explanation
1: be.
4: For it.
2: All right, it is a good question. Preston, do you think, something that specific, trying to get somebody to vote or act in a certain way, it certainly is possible from what you've been telling us, right?
1: It's possible. And what he's saying might be correct. I really don't know. I don't know where they're using this stuff tonight.
2: Wildcard Line, you're on the air with Preston Nichols. Hello.
5: Yes, my name is Charlie. I have two quick questions for you, sir. The first thing is on time travel. Einstein was asked a question on time travel once, and he brought up a very interesting situation, saying that if you were to travel back in time and prevent yourself from being born, you would create an absurdity because you already exist. And since absurdities don't exist in science, doesn't that mean that that time travel as far as going backwards is impossible?
1: Not impossible, it's just you become part of history.
5: Mm-hmm.
1: And you really can't affect history because you become part of it.
5: Wouldn't it mean that there would have to be almost two different... Is it possible that there might be two realities, parallel realities?
1: This is what's being suggested by quantum physicists today and a lot of other people. Parallel realities is what comes out of the whole metaphysical thing as well.
5: So let me understand this. There could be a reality which is just as valid, that I, Charlie, am actually, say, a host of a radio show, and say Art Bell is actually a liberal calling in. That could actually be a reality in another parallel existence.
1: There are some people that say what you think up in your mind is a parallel reality.
5: That's very interesting. One last point. Now, I had been in a debate with a fellow, I think he was a Christian or something. Anyway, he was under the impression that the Earth was very young, about 6,000 years old. clear this up. I mean, you're a scientist.
1: I don't know where he got that from.
5: Clear this up. Explain to the audience, because there's a lot of people out there who don't have any scientific knowledge. Could you quickly, I know this is a little bit off the subject, but could you quickly explain to people out in the audience who are listening why it's unlikely that the Earth is that young?
2: All right,
1: because
2: thanks, John.
1: There are many rocks that have been dated to be millions, billions of years old.
2: Well, that's a good answer, short, sweet answer. But you would say it is impossible the Earth would be that young.
1: That's what I would say, because the whole dating system in the sedimentary system that we have goes way beyond that age, way beyond.
2: All right. On the first time caller line, you're on the air with Preston Nichols. Hello.
6: Yes, I have two questions. One of them, I was interested in Al Bielek talked about age regression, and I was interested if Preston Nichols knew exactly how to pull this off.
2: All right. Where are you, sir?
6: St. Louis, Missouri. And I have one more question.
2: All right.
6: Quick question. I have a book called Mind Machines You Can Build by G. Harry Stein, and in the book, it's a little diagram on an instrument he called a wishing machine.
1: A what machine?
6: A wishing machine.
1: Wishing?
6: Yes, it uses with the device. He says that it was, I guess, originally built back in the 40s, and he says it uses a audio amplifier, a couple of copper plates, an antenna, a 6-volt battery, and a couple other little simple things like that. And he said that you would use a pitcher, and you would put it in between the two copper plates.
1: This sounds like a radionics device.
6: Maybe so. Like I say, the name of the book is Mind Machines You Can Build.
1: Right.
6: But with this device, they said at long distances, they could like a 20-acre cornfield that was infested with bugs or whatever, that they would have a 90% kill rate just by consciously focusing on the picture.
1: Yeah, this is typical radionics. Yeah.
2: All right, thank you.
1: All right, to answer the man's first question.
2: Age regression.
1: Age, not age, age. A-G-E is
2: right.
1: What we're talking of.
2: Right.
1: I'm not going to say this is impossible because we have theories today which are stating that there's an energy lattice, a energetic replication of the DNA of the human being, which is magnetically coupled into the genome, into the DNA, and that there are many levels of DNA, and aging is essentially the loss of control of the differentiation of the DNA from the quantum electromagnetic pattern that we're calling a lattice. If you can somehow restore this control, theoretically, you could grow back to whatever portion of the DNA you would activate. Now, Al speaks of being age regressed back to a one-year-old baby. Mm-hmm. I don't know whether or not the DNA is still there for that. If it is, I don't think it's impossible to do. Now, also, I run into one other person that the only thing that explains what's happened to him, and he's being truthful, I feel, is some sort of age regression. Now, I have not heard reports from other sources on this. See, when I hear a report like this, I consider where it's coming from, and I like to get maybe 5 or 6 reports saying, yes, age regression has happened. I haven't had it. I've only had Al Bielek himself, one other source, which I don't consider at all credible, and now the one we run into very recently. So, again, I'm not going to say it's impossible, but also I think it's a quite fantastic story that I wish was true. I'd like to have it myself.
2: Yeah, you betcha. Look, if it is possible to travel in time...
1: And I don't know how to do age regression.
2: I was going to ask you, Preston, if it's possible to travel in time, and I went back to, say, 1950, my chronological age at the end of the travel would still be what it is at just roughly the moment I left, wouldn't
1: it? Yes, exactly. This is why I think if you're going to do age regression, you got to do something through the DNA.
2: Through the DNA.
1: You got to somehow change the differentiation to go back to the genome that you were replicating when you were like 20 years old, let's say.
2: Well, that would
1: and
2: be
1: of course,
2: a...
1: the body would grow young.
2: That would be a very delicate genetic manipulation indeed, wouldn't it?
1: It may be electromagnetic.
2: Electromagnetic.
1: Because it's being suggested by a lot of learned geneticists that Dr. Glenn Ryan has shown a lot of research that subtle or quantum electromagnetic waves do affect the way the double helix is wrapped up in
2: spiral. Right. Preston, hold it right there. We'll be back after the bottom of the hour break.
1: Good for it.
2: Preston Nichols is my

0: From the Kingdom of Nye, this is a special replay of Coast to Coast AM with Art Bell. Tonight's program is a rebroadcast from May 27th, 1994. Please do not call.
1: Tell me, have you ever done anything and a moment later said, why'd I do that? Mind control? Or just a bit of... Just a bit of aberrant human behavior because of random firing of synapses. Well, who knows? Might have been. Might be. Might be possible. Anyway, we're talking to Preston Nichols. He's written about the Montauk Project, talking about the Montauk Project this morning, and much more. If you have a question, pick up the telephone. Here's a fax from Dennis in Missoula, Montana. Art, please, in all seriousness, ask your guest if he knows anything about the nine rulers of the White Lodge. Ooh, sounds strange to me.
2: Sounds to me, too.
1: Not, you haven't heard of the nine rulers of the White Lodge?
2: No, that's a new one on me. I've heard of the Order of 12 and that sort of thing.
1: But not the nine. All right, yeah. Well, that disposes of that quickly. On the toll-free line, you're on the air with Preston Nichols. Hello.
3: Yes, hi, Art.
1: Hello, sir.
3: Yes, I'm from Long Island originally. And I just recently moved about a year and a half ago.
1: Where are you now?
3: I'm in Youngstown, Ohio.
1: Okay.
3: And now I'm 28 years old, and I'm intelligent. I know for a fact that I've got a 138 IQ, borderline genius. Yet at the same time, I've always wondered why I was never in tune with what was going on politically. I never could quite understand the political process.
2: You're not the only one.
3: Yeah. No, I'm from Suffolk County. I'm from Huntington.
2: Mm-hmm.
3: And I moved in, it was July of 81, of 91 rather. July of 91, I moved from Suffolk County, I moved into Elmont in Nassau.
2: Mm-hmm.
3: That was where I had...
2: We call Suffering County and Nauseous County.
3: Yeah. That was where I first started listening to political commentary on talk radio.
2: Mm-hmm.
3: After that, I moved to New Orleans, and I really started to get involved. I started to know what was going on.
2: Well, what's the question?
1: Yeah, what is the question? How does this relate to my guest, sir?
3: Well, what I'm saying is, you're talking about mind control.
2: Mm-hmm.
3: As fantastic as it sounds, it's starting to make a little bit of sense to me. I don't know.
2: This is what a lot of people say. Considering,
3: I mean, I was completely blind. Completely
2: blind
3: when I was
2: in Suffolk County. There's a lot going on.
3: Uh-huh.
2: In fact, we'll fix this.
3: Art
2: was talking about the people just all of a sudden shooting.
3: It confounds me how I was so blind until I moved out of Suffolk County, until I moved off of Long Island, really. Now I'm just
2: going here. You're sitting right in the midst of this emanation.
3: Exactly. It just sounds so fantastic. And Art, I can tell by your voice, the entire conversation you've been having, it just sounds so fantastic. But it makes sense. I don't know.
1: Well, all right. Thank you.
2: It's based in real science, sir.
1: Yeah, I have learned long ago not to stick up my nose at what appears to be fantastic because I've been surprised too many times, and. I'm sure of this, Preston, that we as human beings, our government, whoever, the powers that be, would have great interest in mind control, and if they're not working on it, I think that would be more fantastic than believing that they are working on it. I mean, it's that simple.
2: Well, I'd like to say at this point that if someone comes and asks me how much of the legend is true, I would tell them the Philadelphia experiment is true, the mind control aspiration, the mind control part of the project is probably 90-odd% correct. I'm just not sure exactly how well the time tunnel works. That would be my assessment of how successful they were.
1: All right,
2: I thoroughly believe the mind control worked, and it's thoroughly possible. The only thing is they could not at that time work on mass populations. Using the particle beam system that interacts with the brain directly, you don't need a signature anymore.
1: So
2: using the particle beam system.
1: So you're saying that mass mind control is not necessarily possible?
2: Today it is.
1: Today it is.
2: Today it is because,
1: oh, great.
2: See, before you used to go in with a signature to the non-physical mind. Today they're using a particle beam to modulate the particle interchange between the synaptic interchanges in the brain, either read patterns or to modulate patterns on the brain.
1: Oh, boy. So you're saying they could be sending out signals that are actually controlling the masses.
2: Mm-hmm. Synapses.
1: Wow. Wonderful.
2: Well, you have to consider, what is the synaptic interchange? It's essentially ionic, and what is
1: yes.
2: ionic?
1: Yes,
2: ionic
1: no, that's true. No, it's absolutely true.
2: If you can create interference from one particle to another particle,
1: I've
2: you can
1: got
2: modulate.
1: You. All right, I've got a caller. On the wild card line, you're on the air with Preston Nichols. Hello.
4: Oh, hello, Art.
1: Hi.
4: This is Lance in Seattle, KBI.
1: Okay.
4: That mind control device that he's talking about is manufactured here. It's in a suitcase. It's like a small suitcase, and it says on the side of it, for animal control use only, and when it's used for people control, you can call the FCC and file a complaint, and they know all about it. It's nothing new.
1: Well, it sure is new to me. What is it?
4: It's been around since about 80.
1: What is it? What is it, sir?
4: Well, it just focuses on a specific part of the brain, and then your mind starts to look in that area, and you can see things in your own mind and hear things. It sounds like you're in a room full of people, and there's nobody around, or you can see eyes blinking in front of you and all kind of things. It's all in your own mind. It's not outside your mind like a hologram. But it does exist, and it doesn't take anything except call the FCC to find out.
1: Well, I've never seen one. I've never heard of one.
4: Well, just thought I'd add it to your program.
1: All right, thank you. I've never. Have you heard of such thing?
2: I've heard rumors of it. I've heard rumors that this has been developed for years. See, what they're working there, that's mood control more than anything, I think.
1: I know, Preston, that there's been a lot of research done on the effect of low frequencies
2: yeah.
1: on human beings.
2: Exactly.
1: Is that what he's talking about?
2: Well, what he's saying is it can transmit the effect of a whole room full of people, the eyes, the head of you. All this might be doing is fragmenting your own memories, working directly, physically into the brain. And this could be done with some sort of VLF, ELF-type device.
1: All right. What about the transmissions made by the middle part of our country? Very powerful ELF transmissions to our submarines.
2: Yeah, I forget what that's called. I know what you're talking of.
1: I was just wondering if you think that kind of level of low-frequency transmission could affect biological entities that are close to the source.
2: That appears to be mostly sinusoidal teletype-type modulation.
1: Right.
2: It's not direct on and off.
1: So without the pulsing, you don't think there'd be a lot of effect?
2: No.
1: All right.
2: Remember, the mind itself, the brain will automatically even out a change in level. You got to change the level so fast that the DC restoration in the neurological system doesn't work.
1: Can't deal with it. All right, on the wild card line, you're on the air with Preston Nichols. Good morning.
5: Okay, you talk about time travel, right?
2: Yep.
5: Do you
2: okay.
5: think time travel like happens in your psychic ability, your dreams?
2: Yeah, some people believe that.
5: Okay, now how can they apply this to technology and science and stuff?
2: Essentially, by taking what a person can dream or generating a virtual reality and transmitting it through a very powerful transmitter and bringing it into our physical reality.
1: All right, sir, thank you. That's exactly how it was done. In other words, the human brain does generate a signal. It is a very weak signal normally, isn't that?
2: Well, it's actually a virtual state signal.
1: It's what? Reduce that so I can understand it.
2: Well, you know, when you do a complex calculation to figure phase angle, you get sine, cosine function, real
1: yes.
2: world, imaginary function.
1: Yes.
2: The human emanations are based upon the imaginary functions, not the real. But you're 100% right. The real world emanations from a human being are very weak. But the imaginary world emanations are very strong. This is why you need typically vacuum potentials to detect this stuff.
1: Hmm. On the wild card line, you're on the air with Preston Nichols. Hello.
6: Hello, Mr. Nichols. How are you doing?
2: Okay.
6: Art, I tell you what, you know, I wouldn't have bought this for a second if there wasn't something really weird going on in the world today. But my question is, and Linda Thompson talked about the holograph, but and you were talking about cracking into the underworld. Could this be described as hell?
2: Hell is whatever you make it.
6: Well, I'm talking about, you know, the biblical aspects of what you're describing in the underworld. And have you ever seen any alien beings?
1: All right. Preston, have you?
2: Yes, I've seen some alien beings.
1: You have?
2: Who or what they are beats the hell out of me.
1: What have you seen, exactly? And how and where?
2: At Montauk, they had a little creature that looked all the world like the little grays as described by Whitley Strieber.
1: Oh?
2: About 4 foot tall, and they stunk to high heaven.
1: Stunk?
2: And then we had a thing that resembled a cross between a lizard and a human being. What it was, I really don't know.
1: I have heard that description before, too, kind of reptilian.
2: Yeah. The closest thing, there was an old Star Trek episode where Captain Jerk fought something called a Gorn that sort of looked like what I saw at Montauk. Now, I will say, I don't drink, I don't use drugs, I don't do any of that stuff. I also don't hallucinate. They were.
1: Have you ever been under the care of a psychiatrist?
2: Nope.
1: No? All right, I just had to add that one in there. So in other words...
2: That's a valid question.
1: Well, I mean, some of this, you've got to admit, Preston, it's wild stuff.
2: I know it's wild stuff, but this is why I doubted my own sanity at times. Myself.
1: I came
2: to the conclusion that's not me, that I was seeing this crud real. Also, a lot of the other people at Montauk saw the same thing and described exactly the same.
1: How many other people have corroborated what you're saying, or even parts, substantial parts of what you're saying?
2: Oh, about 30-odd people.
1: 30-odd people. Yeah. All right. On the toll-free line, you're on the air with Preston Nichols. Hello.
7: Yeah, hi, Art. This is Sean calling from Last Best Place.
1: Hi, Sean.
7: Hi, Mr. Nichols. With the very low frequency, could we manipulate the weather to use the weather as a pattern for weapons against other countries, such as lightning?
2: This is called weather war.
7: Weather war, yeah. I read about it in a book called The Third Millennium.
2: Mm-hmm.
7: Are you familiar with that book?
2: I think it is correct.
7: Okay, that's all I wanted to know.
1: All right, thank you. So you think the weather is being manipulated, Preston?
2: By somebody.
1: Do you think we're doing it, or do you think the Russians are doing it, or are we both doing it and getting it all screwed up?
2: Who knows? I don't know. Somebody is manipulating the weather, because I have picked up the signals. All you got to do is tune your HF receiver, and you'll discover increases in what appears to be the background noise over as little as 300 kilohertz band spread.
1: And that's some sort of spread spectrum?
2: Yeah, that's some sort of spread spectrum.
1: And
2: if you take that signal and analyze it either amplitude versus time or frequency versus time, you'll get patterns that will appear in the noise.
1: I see. All right.
2: And that's not natural.
1: Not natural. No, it is not natural. You're right about that.
2: And it goes up about 30 to 40 dB.
1: I've actually heard it myself.
2: Yeah, I hear it all the time. And I've been looking, what the hell have we got here?
1: Yep.
2: This may be involved in the weather control. Because this seems to precede weather fronts. Also, this same kind of signal precedes hurricanes that are brought right up to a particular area. You notice how the hurricanes are now taking nice straight paths?
1: Absolutely.
2: That's not normal for a hurricane. A hurricane is a centrifugal thing, and as the wall builds and depletes, it should spin and move and gyrate all over the map. No, they're going very straight at this point.
1: Wildcard line, you're on the air with Preston Nichols. Hello.
8: Yeah, Art. I'm curious. These kind of projects have to involve great deals of money.
1: No doubt about it.
2: And no doubt, yes.
8: And they say to solve all mysteries, you follow the money trail.
1: True.
8: Isn't anybody checking what's going on? I mean, if Area 51 exists, there's got to be billions going into that. And if he's talking, there's got to be billions going into this. Is anybody keeping track of the money?
1: Well, you know, that's
8: out. Are the senators aware of this?
1: All right, all right. Hold on a sec. That's a good question. All I can tell you is this. I don't know about what Preston's saying, but I can tell you darn well Area 51 does exist. Billions do go into it. And that's a fact. And so, Preston, what about the money angle in Montauk?
2: Well, we had an interest from the office of Senator Barry Goldwater, quite a few in the middle 80s. And I was told that they could not trace any congressional appropriations for the Montauk project. Now, I was handed a list of companies here on Long Island that all either reorganized or out of business today.
1: Uh-huh.
2: The interesting thing to note is right after this happened, about 6 months to a year later, they started what they call core audits. They said they were looking for the $250 toilet seat. Why would they go ask the worker on the floor, what are you working on? The only reason they'd ask the worker on the floor, what are you working on, is they're looking for hidden projects. Montauk was a hidden project. There's rumors that the Montauk project was financed by gold smuggled from the Nazis. We really don't know. This is something that Al Bielek has suggested.
1: All right. Preston, hold on a moment. We'll be right back to you. My guest is Preston Nichols. He's talking about the Montauk project. All right. Back now to Preston Nichols. Preston?
2: Yeah.
1: You know, there are a lot of people listening or who would fax me or write to me or you and would say you're crazy as a loon. What would you say to them? How would you defend that? Now, technically, you have a lot of details, and I am impressed by that, but some of it is quite admittedly pretty fantastic stuff.
2: It's very fantastic stuff. First thing I would mention is people used to say to me they remembered me from the Montauk base. I didn't remember them until I broke the memory blocks I had. This stuff is highly possible. We have a lot of witnesses. I think we have to look at, can 1,000 Frenchmen be wrong? We have no real-world documentation, evidence, proof. The only proof we have is that they're doing something strange, even to this day. And we were talking of 420 to 460 megahertz broadcast.
1: That's right.
2: And we're still finding emanations in the same frequency range to this day. I first got excited thinking I was picking up the signal out of time from the 70s and the 80s, but I came to realize, no, this is generated today. If they're doing something like this today, fitting the specs, sending out a very strong ELF signal that I picked up on coils as pulses without a carrier, and the carrier, if they're still sending out, that means the equipment I'm describing is there to this day producing signal, and it probably was there in the 70s and the 80s, and they probably were playing back then.
1: Well, it also raises an awful lot of questions.
2: Yes, it does.
1: For example, not just the shootings, the mindless headshaker shootings that are going on, but society's behavior in general
2: is
1: very strange indeed, and
2: yes,
1: is deteriorating, in my view, and the view of most others who stand back and view it. Things are out of control. The state of civilization is less. People's tempers are short. And when it's the worst case, they're picking up guns and shooting each other.
2: Well, how would you react if you had a hammer pounding on your head continuously?
1: You'd eventually get irritated and do something awful.
2: Right. You got to think of all this stuff that they're sending out into the ethers, purposefully or accidentally, is like someone sitting tapping on your head with a hammer.
1: Well, it's true. It is true. It does.
2: Yeah. That's how they get 90-odd% efficiency.
1: You're absolutely right about that. You're absolutely right about that.
2: You'll find I do know radio and electronics.
1: Yes, you obviously do. And I guess you could easily be right about the pulsed aspect of it.
2: Well, the neurological system operates on a pseudo-random ordered pulse function. You read any book on brain activity, that's the first thing they say. If you take the neurological signal out of a nerve, put it into an audio amplifier, it sounds like static.
1: Well, it has been a pleasure, Preston. I know you're on the East Coast in New York, and so it's...
2: I'm watching the sunrise right now.
1: Yeah, there you are. All right, Preston, a pleasure. Thank you.
2: Okay, and the pleasure's been mine, sir.
1: Take care.
2: Okay.
1: Bye-bye. Preston Nichols and the Montauk Project. And we're going to do a couple of hours of live open talk radio coming up next. There's a lot going on in the world. We need a little talk time this morning. The Korean situation is, as I knew it would, deteriorating. The North Koreans are not allowing the inspectors to look at the fuel rods. It has suddenly become a very grave situation, as I'm sorry to say I knew it would. We'll be back to talk about that and more in a moment.

0: 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This program originally aired May 27, 1994. Please do not call.
1: Hello, everybody. I'm Art Bell. We're going to do a period of open line talk radio. I'm just going to throw a few fast things at you. We're going back to the telephone lines. A massive explosion, as you know, at an Ohio chemical plant. People there are missing. Thousands evacuated. The blast fell about 10 miles away. Cause unknown. Another shooting, mindless, in Albuquerque. Three people, I've heard now, dead in Albuquerque. Some kind of mindless shooting like the one yesterday in Florida, and the beat goes on, and the band plays on. And is it mind control? I don't know. But I think that I know this. It was not always so. Oh, there have always been incidents. But this number of them? Well, yes, we have a mass media reporting on them now. But we still had newspapers. We've had newspapers for a long time, and I think it can be pretty well documented. We've not had these kinds of numbers of mass mindless killings in the past. Something's going on. Korea. This is a really serious problem. I can't tell you how serious. The Clinton administration has been putting it off. They've been grasping at every straw to try to encourage, cajole, even bribe the Koreans, the North Koreans, into not doing what they're obviously doing. The latest news, NBC reporting that international inspectors were in fact not allowed to look at the critical fuel rods that have just been removed from a reactor to determine whether the Koreans have or have not been diverting fuel for the making of bombs. Obviously, they are. Everything's now back up in the air. The administration's conciliatory words about Korea, meaningless. And what they're going to do now, well, the administration is describing it as a very grave situation. And something's going to have to happen. So the whole Korean thing is right back up in the air again. Anybody's guess is as good as anybody else's. The administration's point man on Haiti said of the rulers in Haiti yesterday, quote, "They've broken their word and cannot be trusted," end quote. The U.S. now seems ready to send at least advisors into the Dominican Republic. Vice President Gore was talking about it yesterday, to try to help seal the border. It was a very interesting discussion the vice president had. He said, well, you know, the military of a sovereign nation have got to be the ones sealing the border. But, he said, substantial help can be provided. Now, he means American troops. He means UN trucks, helicopters, and communications equipment to be sent down to the Dominican Republic. SEAL teams are already on the way. Critics in Congress say the sanctions are a joke and they want military action soon. Chopper game. First-time callers call area 702-727-1222. Well, let me rephrase that. I don't often, I don't frequently bleep myself, but let me rephrase what I just wanted to tell you. The administration is now admitting that there were two, not one, but two helicopters involved in going to the golf course. The deeper this gets, the more this administration gets into trouble. The White House at first, once again, denied there was a second helicopter involved. Now they admit it. The excuse seems to be that on these kinds of missions, whatever it was, the helicopters travel in pairs. Now, I don't get that. I don't understand that. Why would they travel in pairs? Are they like mating birds or something? Do they have to travel in pairs? Every time the White House opens the mouth, their mouth on this, they get into more trouble. And they look less credible. Everything they say is then later challenged or turns out to be not true. It's incredible. And as I told you a little while ago, a man identified as a psychiatrist, get this, a psychiatrist, opened fire, using the network's words, for no apparent reason, in a Florida office building. One dead at the scene. Another pregnant woman was shot. She's now dead. The baby she was carrying dead. Third victim in critical condition. This is the second time, by the way, it's happened in this building, a place where they take video depositions in Fort Lauderdale, Florida. These incidents are clearly being used to promote gun control. The latest example of gun control came with the president's turnaround yesterday on the issue. You may recall yesterday on the issue of the MFN, most favored nation trading status for China, and the turnaround. The network said to mollify the administration critics on this, in other words, the liberals, the president signed a ban on all Chinese weapons and ammunition. That is a big move. Norinco and many other companies make a lot of guns, some of them rather inexpensive, like the SKS series, which are purchased in American masse. Many of these weapons have been purchased with a cutoff of Chinese 7.62 ammunition. I think there's a large question about whether the people who own these guns will be able to obtain ammunition for them. I think that this is beginning to go a little far for my taste. There is absolutely nothing about a Chinese SKS that is in any way, particularly with the soft ammunition, the soft point ammunition that's now being used, that in any way you can name is more dangerous than an American-made weapon, and indeed not as powerful as many that you can go buy. So why is he doing this? Just to take the more inexpensive weapons off the market? The latest move in gun control. It's a big move, and it hasn't had a lot of discussion, I'm telling you. Taking all the Chinese weapons, Chinese ammo off the market, that's a gigantic move. And this goes into the category of rumors. This was sent to me by Larry McCrory up in Alaska, I believe. He says, I'm writing to report some information that I just heard. This can be verified by talking to State Representative Charles Duke of Colorado. Apparently, he has heard that Clinton will sign an executive order on Sunday banning ammunition, sale, manufacture, and possession. Then on June 6th, he will sign another one ordering the confiscation of guns. I find this hard to believe, but wanted to let you know just in case it might be true. I heard this third or fourth hand, so it may not be true. I hope you can check it out before the radio program tonight. Well, I couldn't check it out, but I wanted to relay it. It is, again, as far as I know, only a rumor. There is a new Catholic catechism, said to be the most complete document of its kind since the Bible. That's what NBC said. And Catholicism has defined the following to be a sin. Mercy killing, as no doubt in the case of Dr. Kevorkian, a sin. Artificial insemination, a sin. Prenatal diagnosis with a view toward a sex abortion, a sin. And surely I agree with the third, but not with the first two. Mercy killing, a sin? Oh, hard to believe a reasonable God. My perspective of reasonableness would regard as a mortal sin the taking of life to prevent suffering. Artificial insemination, a sin? I don't know. Debatable. But those are three items, three new sins, not really new, just sort of redefined sins. Here's an article somebody sent me that I thought you ought to hear. It was faxed to me by the Nevada Gun Exchange. Plug, plug for them, I guess. And while I'm on the subject of plugs, I've got a gun store in Las Vegas that was a sponsor for me on the, or is a sponsor for me, I should say, on the local program in Las Vegas. And it is Swift out on Blue Diamond Road. So if you're in the local area, you might take a ride down there. And the reason I say this is because I'm beginning to get upset, very upset again, about the level of gun control going on. And it is my view that purchasing a gun is a damned good way to object to gun control. And I'll tell you right now, I went out yesterday and bought myself a couple of SKSs. And I'm glad I did. I'll tell you, when I heard about this latest gun ban, I didn't swallow it. I didn't even believe it at first. And I got angry, red-faced angry. And so my reaction was, as it has been in the past, to go out and buy a gun, in this case a couple of SKSs. I couldn't resist. And it's a good way to protest. Anyway, listen to this. Clinton has man arrested for unfriendly question. Bill Kelly, a Chicago conservative activist, attended Bill Clinton's town hall meeting on 7/26 of 93. He asked Clinton from the floor during the question and answer session why he insisted upon blaming Republicans for gridlock on his proposed tax hikes when he clearly had a Democratic majority in both houses of Congress. Well, Clinton didn't like the unfriendly question and had the Secret Service agents arrest Kelly at his home later that evening and charge Kelly with, quote, willfully and knowingly entering and remaining in a cordoned off and restricted area of a building where the President of the U.S. was temporarily visiting, end quote. Kelly, who had no previous police record, was kept for 2 days in a holding pen secured with leg shackles and handcuffs. A federal indictment is asking for a 6-month prison term. Editor's note. The moral to this story is that anyone can be arrested, indicted, and declared a criminal for anything in the USA today. And the lesson Kelly learned is not to cross Bill Clinton behind his surface charm. He can indeed play hardball. And I thought that was an incredible record. The source is the McAlvany, McAlvany Intelligence Advisor. So all I can do on that one is give you my source. I can't vouch for the story. That's a damn incredible story, isn't it? But it is indeed not beyond belief. A record 27.9 million Americans receiving food stamps, at latest count, the Food and Nutrition Service said, citing lingering effects of recession and the nation's slow economic recovery. 27.96 million people getting the stamps, that's 1 in 9 now. 1 in 9 in America. All right, well, that's it. I'll get the phone lines open now. In just a moment I will. I can't tell you how upset I am about this latest gun ban. Again, it's not quite across the line, because it's not yet taking any guns away from anybody. It simply is preventing future acquisition. But man, it's getting close. Wildcard Line, you're on the air.
2: Radio Free America.
1: Hello.
2: That story about Kelly and chains?
1: Yeah.
2: You've got to be kidding me.
1: Well, that's what I thought when I read it, too.
2: That should be front page. Unbelievable.
1: Yeah, if it's true. Now, I don't know what the McAlvany Intelligence
2: I've
1: Advisor
2: that
1: is.
2: I've too.
1: But, you know, we need to follow up on this. I felt all of you needed to hear it anyway.
2: And the gun confiscation, Art. I mean, this guy's like right out of Orwell, really.
1: Well, I'm not sure that's going to happen either. I would tend toward doubting it, and I reported it as rumor. But it's a strong one right now.
2: Yeah. You know, this guy's going to get us in a war in Korea, Art.
1: I know.
2: And the Operation Slice, the helicopter photo, the guy should get a Pulitzer for that photograph. The Marine sitting there.
1: Oh, the Marine saluting?
2: Yeah, and the guy with, you know, tying his golf shoes.
1: I know. You know, it has to be one of the largest gaffes any administration's made in a long time, and it is a big deal. And all I can say is I don't know how they can keep a straight face in the White House.
2: Well, I'm going to let you fill in the last word of this, but this guy crawled out from Little Rock, and now all of us in America are in big.
1: Yeah. All right. Thank you. Have a good morning. And we'll all apply our imaginations to that. On the wild card line, you're on the air. Hello.
3: Hi, Art. It's Bob from Phoenix.
1: Hi, Bob.
3: You know, I think I'd kind of like to have somebody, if Hillary's going to run for president in the year 2000.
1: Yes.
3: I'd like to see somebody like Linda Thompson run against her.
1: Would you now?
3: Oh, yeah.
1: Well, I think that if Linda Thompson makes her move with guns in Washington, there will never be such an opportunity.
3: Yeah, Art, I think she's going to size that down to an unarmed march. I really do. I think we need something like that. We really need an unarmed march. I think the states have about had it with the feds.
1: Well, I'll tell you, that'd be a whole different story, but I've seen no sign yet that she's changing or modifying what she's saying. Have you?
3: No. The lady's got a lot of guts if she's serious. You know how Russia more or less broke up?
1: Yes.
3: Because of the socialism, the communism. And you hear, I don't know about yourself, but I listen to a lot of talk radio shows, and I hear a lot of the Western states are talking about maybe if it continues to go in the route that it's going as far as the federal government getting more and more power over the states, talking about seceding from the Union.
1: Yes.
3: Do you think it's ever going to get to that, where we seriously...
1: Yes, I do. Yes, I do. I think that the sovereignty and movements, these Tenth Amendment movements, and possibly secession movements, are beginning to coalesce, and there's going to be a breaking point and a crunch point with the federal government. When that will come and what issue it will be over, I cannot tell you, but I tell you it's coming.
3: Well, you know, Art, on the, what is it, Sarah Brady, Gun Control Incorporated, they call themselves?
1: Yeah, that issue might do it.
3: From what I understand, the first step was the Brady Bill. The second is the banning of certain rifles, which is already history. The next two steps are registrations and licensing, and after that, it's confiscation.
1: Yep.
3: If it comes to confiscation, do you think that could actually trigger an insurrection?
1: Yes. You asked my opinion. I'm giving it to you honestly.
3: Yeah, I thought about that.
1: Yeah, if they're going to start to try to actually take guns away from people, then it's a whole new ball game, and I think that could begin an insurrection because there would be incidents, there would be shooting, there would be killing, and there would be martyrdom. And those are the ingredients from which comes a real civil war.
3: Okay, Art.
1: All right.
3: I'll talk to you later.
1: Thank you. On the toll-free line, you're on the air. Hello.
4: Okay, this is Philip from KEX Country.
1: Yes.
4: What would be wrong with, how would that work to just warn the people over there around that plant in Korea and tell them you got 20 minutes, the bomb is on its way, we're going to erase it?
1: Yeah, well, I'll tell you something. That you might take out the nuclear plant, you'd create an awful lot of radiation because there's a lot of plutonium sitting in there right now. We know that. So I'm not sure that that's feasible. Number two, the air.

0: From the Coast to Coast AM Archives, you're listening to The Best of Art Bell. This program was originally broadcast May 27th, 1994. Please do not call.
1: Good morning, everybody. It's good to be here. I wanted to get a couple of hours of talk radio in this morning, two-way talk, and that's what we're now doing. Lots to talk about. Grab a telephone. Feel free to join us. There is a large, suspicious full moon out there this evening, and that is usually meaningful in the world of talk radio. I cannot tell you at any given moment what it means. I can simply tell you something meaningful will happen. I know not what. Full moons do that. They affect us all. I have for years been convinced of that doing talk radio. Trust me, I know. There's a certain edge that people have when the moon is full. And I don't really exactly know why or what it is. I just know that it is true. And if you talk to people in hospital emergency rooms, if you talk to people that serve the public in all kinds of critical areas, you will find they, too, very much understand it is true. So there it is. It's full tonight. It's particularly beautiful in the desert. We shall see now what it will bring. You're not tied to any of the topics that I've laid out for you, just a few things to think about. Wildcard Line, you're on the air, though. Hello.
2: Radio Free America.
1: Hello there.
2: Art, listen, you know, you've been talking about if Linda was going up to Washington with a peaceful protest, you'd join in.
1: That's what I've said, yes.
2: Well, I think that we should do something like that. I'm willing to get it off, start it off. And before September 19th rolls around and a bunch of people get killed, and maybe in July 4th, around there, we need to get something to where we headed up to Washington in a peaceful manner. Bring your video cameras so that no one, if anyone starts shooting at us, we got them on video. But no guns, just a peaceful protest. Have people contribute only for transportation to Washington and get something like that on the ground. So nothing major happens.
1: Well, what you've got to do if you want to do that is to begin an organization.
2: Right. Right. Well, I'll fax you, you know, my number and stuff, and maybe you'll be willing to bring this, you know, to your listeners. And let me see if any feedback, good feedback, is coming back from any of the listening audience. Because if Linda goes up there, it's going to be disaster, probably winding up in a revolution and us losing it all.
1: Tell me something. Have you talked to Linda and tried to talk her out of this?
2: I have not. You know, she's a hard lady to get. They're serious about this, Art. They're very serious.
1: I know.
2: I can tell you something. I sympathize with their point of view, but it's almost like the government wants us to do this. It's almost like we're playing into their hands.
1: Well, I don't know. If I've tried to put my position myself in the position of the government, and if they were to move against Linda right now, for example, they would only succeed in martyring her.
2: Oh yeah,
1: seriously martyring her.
2: They're not that dumb.
1: If, on the other hand, they wait until something happens, then they've got a lot of martyrs and maybe a real revolution on their hands. So I'm not sure what I would do if I were the government.
2: Well, I'm gonna listen.

0: to people that are willing to go up there and peacefully protest. And remember, you know, if those who can't get there, contributions will only be used for transportation only.
1: Well, before you can solicit anything like that, you've got to have an organization put together and bank accounts and trust and all the rest of it.
0: All righty. All right. Well, I'll work on that and get back to you.
1: All right. Well, let me know.
0: All right. Bye.
1: Bye. Yeah. That's a follow-up on the whole Linda Thompson business. Strange. Very, very strange. Wildcard line, you're on the air. Hello.
2: Hi, Art. This is Gary in Tacoma.
1: Hi, Gary.
2: Yeah, I wanted to make a comment on gun control.
1: Yes.
2: But a quick comment before that about that question you had while you were talking to Preston Nichols. The Eldridge could easily have generated the power that Al Bulick was talking about because it was working off of Tesla's black box theory, which I've actually seen to the guts of a copy of the black box. There's a guy up here in the Seattle area who has the patent for...
1: Well, sir, at best, it is a dispute about a rather small or significant technical detail, but not about the larger project itself.
2: Okay. Look, I just wanted to say that. But about gun control, do they have a gun control in Vancouver, Washington? And the rate of violence does not decrease with the disappearance of guns. People just turn to other forms of violence, other weapons.
1: Well, I don't know. Is it worth pointing out? Is it really worth, you know, ad nauseum, I have to point this out. But, for example, look at Africa right now. There have been, so far, 500,000 people killed, and 90% of them have died of what?
2: Probably machetes.
1: Machete wounds.
2: Yeah.
1: That's right. So, if you want to kill... You're going to find a way to kill, even if it's by the tens or hundreds of thousands, gun or no gun, it's human behavior, and I get so tired of preaching that. But
2: yeah. You know, and it would just create a black market in the United States if they eradicated guns.
1: I know. Thank you very much for the call. I'm livid about this last little slice or big slice of gun control. You know what got that done? The president, who wanted to mollify some of his liberal critics because he had to go and do the back shuffle on the MFN for China. The White House feared so much criticism that they threw in a gun ban just to quiet the left. This guy's getting to be too much. This guy's getting to be too much. Wildcard line, you're on the air. Hello.
3: Morning, Art.
1: Hello.
3: It's the Bronx Brother from KPNW.
1: Oh, yes.
3: How you been?
1: Fine.
3: Very good. Just calling to remind everyone that, you know, this guy called the president, whoever he is, a Reagan, a Clinton, a Perot, they're all just puppets.
1: The real strings are being pulled by?
3: The corporations of America. Not the mom-and-pop shops.
1: Yeah,
3: the mom and
1: the
3: pop
1: big ones,
3: but
1: right.
3: The big guys.
1: The big ones.
3: The guys that are footing the bill for the senators, the congressmen, and the president. And they're just there to take the heat for the corporations.
1: Hmm.
3: But that's all aside. That's an aside. That's, you know, and like I say, divide and conquer. If they can keep us thinking liberal, conservative, boom, they've divided us. So they're doing what they want to do no matter what, and we're just sitting around debating liberal, conservative.
1: Well, there's not much choice. When they're doing the kinds of things they're doing, people like myself can't stay quiet about it, can't stay silent. I mean, to do so is deadly.
3: Right, but then you talk about the Reagan principles last night.
1: Yeah.
3: Okay. Well,
1: as in that he had some, and this guy doesn't.
3: Okay. Okay. Let me take it for example. Releasing severely mentally sick people into the population just because we don't have money for mental hospitals no more.
1: Oh state, boy.
3: They run.
1: All right,
3: sir.
1: You really don't know the story on this. Look. Do you know why that was done? It was done because of lawsuits. I have watched administrations of cities, of states, of the federal government, actually go out, for example, and take into custody, protective custody. Some people are out there talking to themselves on the streets. Homeless people. People who seem to have genuine psychological problems. And try to do something. And do you know what the reaction of the left was? Lawsuit. Lawsuit. Please state. That's right. And they've gone to court, for example, and had people that were being studied released. Released. People who I think almost any of you on looking, you know, looking at this person or listening to them for a while would agree that they are very psychologically troubled. The left went to court to have them cut loose and got them cut loose. New York is a good example. Wildcard Line, you're on the air.
4: Howdy, Art. This is Jason in Bellingham.
1: Hello, Jason.
4: I just wanted to call up and still put the challenge to any creationists out there about what I mentioned last night. And also, I have two more things.
1: Well, they've already answered that, I thought, many of them very well. So why renew it?
4: Oh, I didn't hear.
1: Your challenge was with regard to stars, right?
4: Right, exactly.
1: Uh-huh. I think that's been thoroughly discussed.
4: Within the last day?
1: Yep.
4: Oh, I didn't hear anybody. What'd they have to say?
1: Well, even Preston Nichols commented on it.
4: What was it?
1: Well, it all has to do with the age of the Earth and all the rest of it. Anyway, sir, go ahead.
4: Okay, well, the next ones are, why do, when humans are in embryos, or all mammals for that matter, do they have gill slits? And the second one is a challenge to the Bible of, how did Noah possibly get all the species, all the known and all the unknown species, and the provisions for them, on a boat for 120 days? And he would have to get all the marine organisms on the boat, too, because they couldn't survive the...
1: And when he came off, how poorly did he smell? Thanks for the call. 120 days on a boat with all the world's animals. Boy, you'd come off reeking. Hello there on the toll-free line. You're on the air.
5: Hi, Art. Goodness, I about fell over. This is in Glendale, KFYI. And I wanted to say hi to King Arthur of the Kingdom of Nye. I think that's kind of neat.
1: And I greet you.
5: Okay, what I wanted to say is that man's name is the McElhaney Report. I've heard people from his organization, you know, on some of the shows, the talk shows, and they're very good.
1: I think there's a V in there, McElvaney.
5: McElhaney or McElvaney?
1: Vaney, I think it is. McElvaney, yes.
5: Yeah, McElvaney, and they're real good. That may be a V. I've never seen it in writing, so it's kind of hard to understand.
1: All right, it's McElvaney, McElvaney, it would seem, intelligence advisor.
5: That's it, okay. What you were saying also that about the... possibility of the president signing an executive order this weekend makes me very angry, too.
1: Well, now, look, listen to me. It's only a rumor. I wouldn't report it as more than
5: right.
1: a rumor, and that's the way the person who sent the facts reported it. So
5: I understood you say that, but that still, it just irks the dickens out of me. I mean, just the...
1: Well, I can only imagine, thank you for the call, Ed, what would happen if he really did it. And because I can imagine that, I don't think he would do it. I think no matter what ultimate goals the gun grabbers have, to sign something like that, well, that'd be the end. You know, that'd be the end. That'd be the final straw, and that would be pushing too hard. So my inclination is to believe that it is not true. Could be wrong. Hello there on the first-time caller line. You're on the air.
6: Oh, I'm on the air.
1: You're on the air. Turn your radio off.
6: Okay. This is Lynn from Phoenix, Arizona.
1: Hi, Lynn.
6: And what I wanted to ask you, do you know that the Kitty Hawk is going to leave for Korea next week?
1: The Kitty Hawk will leave for Korea. No, I hadn't heard that.
6: Uh-huh. I didn't know whether it was common knowledge or not. I happened to be in a position to overhear a young man who was stationed aboard it. He was home on leave and said that he was shipping out next week on the Kitty Hawk for Korea.
1: Well, I'll tell you, I'm glad it's not wartime, or probably they'd have us both put away for what you just said.
6: That's what I'm afraid of.
1: But it wouldn't surprise me, and I'm afraid the situation in Korea is deteriorating quickly, and I don't know how long Good Time Bill can keep from a confrontation with regard to Korea, but I think not much longer.
6: Uh-huh.
1: Thank you.
6: You're welcome.
1: Bye. Oh, Bill and his rose-colored glasses. I don't think he can keep it up very much longer. I'm afraid that push is just about coming to shove. On the toll-free line, you're on the air. Good morning.
7: Hi, Art. This is Robert in Everett.
1: Hi, Robert.
7: Yeah, guess what? I want to throw a big curve at you. I want to talk about Jupiter.
1: Okay, let's
7: okay.
1: do it.
7: Right now, all the planets are at... situation they haven't been for about 2,000 years. I mean, that's pretty biblical, but that's a fact. And would you ask him what that you know, what's that all about?
1: Well, I'm not clear on your question, that there is some kind of alignment right now?
7: Well, there's going to be. Like, through this summer and then November of next year, I mean, every planet will be on one side of the sun, and that hasn't happened for 2,000 years. And I'm not real biblical, but, you know, 2,000 years, everybody calls you, always talks about that.
1: Boy, I'll tell you, you're right about that. Everything points toward the year 2000. Thank you. Sure, I'll try to remember that. For the first time ever, all planets will be aligned on one side of the sun. What does that mean, if anything? On the wildcard line, you're on the air. Hello.
8: Yeah, this is Marie in Marysville, and when he was talking to him about... the reversal he mentioned that,
1: yes.
8: It's happened before, quite a few times, on the plate magnetic, north and south.
1: How do we know that?
8: It's in the records. You can find, you know, in the center of the Atlantic Ocean, they have a ridge.
1: Yes.
8: And if you study and read any books on plate tectonics, you will notice that the magnetic poles have reversed themselves quite a few times. It will point... When you have rocks that come up hot, they freeze the magnetic north or south. And it shows that right in the ridge it's happened before.
1: Oh, I see. So by the various directions that they turn in the strata, you can say, well, this many thousands of years ago, the poles shifted.
8: Yes, it's happened before. They're not quite sure what happens, but it has happened. And that may be where you get a lot of movement of the plates. So that could be that, too. But I just kind of had a question that, you know, how you've been down on Clinton so much, and I have, too. Have you ever noticed that the banging on the table starting quite a bit?
1: Yeah, you're right. Every public appearance lately, he's been banging on the table. It's true.
8: Okay, you should get a hold of some psychology books on body language and how to forcefully...
1: And what would I discover?
8: Well, I think you find that he is doing a lot like Hitler, too. It's to emphasize points. He's trying to control what we feel. Even though everything is going the wrong way, he's trying to take control of it. And it just, across TV, it just irks me.
1: So what we're viewing, then, is Bill Clinton's slow descent into psychosis?
8: Well, I don't think it's into psychosis more than it's trying to take control. I just have a correspondence between what Hitler sitting there watching him and watching Clinton, and that's how it's coming across. I don't know if he's listening, but it's sure coming across.
1: Should we be watching for a mustache soon?
8: Oh, I think so. I think we better watch him. And I think that just everything is just changing so fast. He has to push it so fast to get it across without thinking.
1: All right. Well, I appreciate your call. Wildcard line, you're on the air. Hello.
9: Yes, Art. This is Pat from Albuquerque, KQEO.
1: Hi, Pat.
9: You were talking about the Chinese and most favored nation.
1: Yes.
9: Clinton, I guess, signed that order banning all guns and ammunition.
1: From China.
9: It's going to dry it up to some extent, but there are other countries like Egypt, Yugoslavia, and other places that you'll still be able to get ammunition from?
1: Well, the main supplier has definitely been China.
9: Yeah.
1: And I've seen a lot of ammo out there and been in a lot of gun stores.
9: Well, it's pretty much dried up. Here in Albuquerque, it's dried up to about 5 boxes per customer, most places.
1: Brother.
9: And it's, and well, you know, it's just something, you know, if you have any, it's best not to go out and just, you know, plink with it, because you may need it somewhere, sometime down the road.
1: Well, I certainly agree with that. I tell you, this latest thing has made me sick.
9: I've seen this coming for about 10 years now, and it's been expected for quite a while. And I think a lot of people have noticed the changes over the years, you know, the way that the government has tried to ban different things and, you know, take away our rights.
1: Well, what are you going to do, personally? What are you going to do?
9: Well, what I do is I reload, and I do, you know, I have been doing a lot of it recently, and just stockpiling. And even primers and stuff like that, primers are hard to come by now. One of the local gun stores, when he gets them, allocates 300 primers per customer of one type. Not, I mean, if you buy something like small rifle primers, you're only allowed 300 per order.
1: Boy,
9: and
1: boy. Sir, I've got to go. I'm at the top of the hour. I appreciate your call. Thank you, Albuquerque. Gun bans, gun bans, gun bans.

0: From the Kingdom of Nye, this is a special replay of Coast to Coast AM with Art Bell. Tonight's program is a rebroadcast from May 27th, 1994. Please do not call.
1: Toll-free line, you're on the air. Hi.
2: I'd like to disagree with you on... I agree with you with the part where you oppose Clinton's flip-flopping on it, but I disagree with you as to the intelligence of his final choice on the China policy.
1: Oh, I think it was the only choice, and I'll make my case, but I'll let you make yours first. Why do you think he should have stuck with the link between human rights and trade?
2: Well, for one thing, he had stated very strongly for at least 2 years that there was this link, that it was correct that there be a link, and that Bush, who had also conceded that there should be a link, had not enforced what Bush had said. So by doing what he did, aside from the fact that I believe morally China is a corrupt morally and has killed millions of Chinese and is destroying Tibet, which never receives any notice in the news media, for this reason, I believe that it shows the Chinese can just thumb their noses at us at any time, which they've been doing for years, whenever we make an ultimatum or a request or a demand, and they always win. And this just shows that they can basically do whatever they want, and
1: yes,
2: it shows other people in the world that.
1: Yes, it is for them the final victory, but it's a victory over a policy that should not have been. Look, sir, China has 1 billion people. In 15 years, China is going to be the world's largest economy. There are certain things that we cannot ignore. That, believe me, is one of them. We have certain choices in this world, either we, economically, that is, and either we're part of the solution or, in effect, we're going to be part of the problem. And while it's great to hold the flag up for human rights, we've got to go on eating, so to speak.
2: Well, you know, see, this is a self-fulfilling prophecy problem. You can say, yes, it'll be the biggest economy in so many years. Well, that's not foreordained. I mean, in 1945...
1: Yes, it is. Yes, sir. No, sir. You're wrong. It is.
2: In 1945, who would have foreordained that Japan would have been the second economy in the world? I mean, it was possible, but you can't assume that.
1: Well, you can project that. And just about any good economist and will project it. Believe me, China is inevitable. I suppose if we would have nothing to do with them, we might change the timeline a little bit, but not the final result.
2: Well,
1: so, if you're a hard-bitten realist and you know that that's true, then you're cutting off your own nose.
2: Okay, let me point out something I think you will agree with. We'll see. At least, if he, I think he should have held out for more human minimal human rights, at least in Tibet. But failing that, he could have at least gotten some concrete concessions in forcing them to make the North Koreans allow total inspection of their country for nuclear material. And
1: I'll tell you though, sir, we may have to go to war with Korea.
2: I agree with you. I hate to, but I mean, he didn't get. What I'm saying is, he did not get one concession.
1: Well, but that is the. How do you know? How do you know that he did not get concessions about the Korean scenario and what now is going to have to be done?
2: Well, based on Clinton, the way he's just based on following him the last few months, I sincerely doubt that he's gotten anything.
1: I wish that you would not have taken that approach, because I am almost forced to agree that's a possibility. Sad, but it is a possibility.
2: I mean, I hate to say that about, but I believe Clinton's a one-term president, and I hope the Republicans get their act together, because if they don't do an incompetent job of campaigning like in 1992, they could get it back, but. Unfortunately, I have faith in the Republicans as being almost as incompetent as the Democrats. I mean, I'm a Republican, but I think they're going to salivate, and then they're going to end up putting some candidate in there who's weak, who Clinton can attack. But failing that, I think the Republicans get it back, because Clinton, I feel these scandals, there's enough time for all these scandals to just age and just to mellow by the time the 96 campaign comes around.
1: All right. Good call. I appreciate your call, sir. Thank you. And the one part that I... causes me to hiccup a little bit is his assertion the Clinton administration isn't bright enough to make a deal like that. You know, Nixon would have. In other words, in backtracking on his policy, which really was the right thing to do, he would have at least made some political capital from it, have realized some under-the-table deal with the Chinese that they wouldn't interfere with what inevitably is going to have to be done in Korea. Fighting the Koreans will be bloody enough. Fighting the Chinese could be catastrophic. So, beyond the economic pressure, there are the political considerations I just outlined. They are not trivial. But what he said worries me. Because he could be right. Here's a fax I just got. Art Bell, are you willing to pay the cost of the drug prohibition, the complete loss of your right to bear arms? If I recall my history, the prohibition against machine guns was a result of bootleggers' misuse of this weapon during the 1930s alcohol prohibition. Now, drug dealers are misusing assault guns, handguns, and semi-automatic rifles. Does anybody doubt that guns will soon be prohibited? It is, after all, a logical government response to a scared population that's demanding simplistic answers to the violent crime problem. Over the last 20 years, we've had the war on drugs, the war on crime, the building of more prisons. Now we have more people in prison than ever before. We have more drugs, more crime, and fewer civil liberties than ever before. Could we be missing something? On the toll-free line, you're on the air. Hello.
3: Good morning, Art.
1: Good morning.
3: I don't know whether I'm listening to you live, because I'm here on Klamath Falls, but I think you are live. You're talking about China?
1: Yeah.
3: Because when you first came on the air here, they were like an hour behind or something. I don't know how they used to schedule you.
1: Well, I don't know. Do you have your radio there?
3: Yeah, well, you're live now.
1: Oh, okay.
3: Yes, but anyway, you mentioned that, you know, economic-wise, we needed to go ahead and trade with China. Now, I don't disagree with that necessarily.
1: Economically and politically. In other words, I'm saying that China's eventual ascension economically will occur with or without the United States. The best we could do is probably affect the timeline a little bit, but not the final result.
3: Okay, so let's talk about sort of a hypothetical thing here with some country. I don't know what kind of human violations or what kind of conditions the people who make these goods that we're going to enjoy here in this country. I don't know what if they're going through any kinds of torture or not to produce the items that we're going to enjoy. But let's talk about Nazi Germany. Is there a limit on what kind of human suffering we will allow a trading partner to inflict upon its people before we can say, hey, maybe I can do without this nice little item for 10% cheap that I have to pay if it came from someplace else? Is there a limit? Is there any point that the people of the United States care about humanity and suffering?
1: All right,
3: more
1: look.
3: Than,
1: all right,
3: more
1: look.
3: Than
1: all right, I've got it.
3: Book.
1: I've got it. All right. I'm going to make you president for a second, all right? Let me do that. Let me make you president. Can I?
3: Mm-hmm.
1: All right. Here's the situation, Mr. President. On the one hand, I'm sorry, but I have to verify for you, Mr. President, despite your presidential signature on a document not long ago outlining what China would have to do, and we know about the campaign promises you made, Mr. President, but there's two things that we've got to tell you, Mr. President. On the other side of the coin, with these human rights violations, we have a situation where we're probably going to end up going to war with North Korea, or may well have to. China's position at that critical juncture is important beyond our ability to state it, not just for the people that are repressed in China, but for the people that will have to go and fight. We can fight North Korea, but to get involved in a war with China is not doable. So there is that consideration, Mr. President, plus the billion people in China and the inevitability of their economy. So weigh those two factors against the human rights violations and give me a decision.
3: Mm-hmm.
1: So what is your decision?
3: Well, a lot of times you have to pay, the price gets greater as you do not face a problem head on.
1: I agree.
3: You try and cite now a politician has to be reelected. That's why it's really hard to find a man with or a woman who will stand by their something that, I mean, not just any old principle.
1: All right, fine. So we've got you, Mr. President, and we realize you're a hell of a guy and you don't care about your reelection. You're going to do what's right for America. So now we need your decision, Mr. President. We gave you the factors. What do you say?
3: Well, I like the way you back down Saddam Hussein with our military. If Clinton hadn't cut our military, if we were a powerful nation again, you know, like we were with Desert Storm.
1: Mr. President.
3: If my president's word stood for something, if people knew that the United States stand for something, if we weren't going to bet down, they wouldn't call our bluff because they know that we meant business.
1: God, why don't you be a politician? You don't answer the question.
3: Well, I do. I wouldn't tell you. I mean, the question is, I'd say, no, we're not going to cut out these violations. You guys want to go to war? We got the military, we got the power. You just come on and get it, because we'd have the respect. People would know that that's what goes with being the most powerful military and the most powerful economic country in the world. We can back people down.
1: All right, Mr. President. So it is to war we go with the Chinese. And how many Americans, Mr. President, do you suppose are going to die for your principle, for your upholding the principle with regard to human rights? How many Americans are going to die, Mr. President? Well, you're not going to be in office very long, I'll tell you that. What's best for America? Clearly the answer is that strategically and economically, the two major things that we think about, what Mr. Clinton did is the right thing. For all the wrong reasons, but it's the right thing. Wildcard line, you're on the air. Hello.
4: Good morning, Mr. Bell. This is Rob from Oahu. How you doing, sir?
1: Just fine.
4: Well, I tell you, if I was president, the first thing I'd set in stone is I'd be the only one using the presidential helicopter. And you know, it's like I told you yesterday. It's hard enough to hide one of them monsters on a golf course.
1: But
4: you know,
1: two of them, yeah.
4: We're gonna hide. They must have parked that one behind the country club.
1: Well, I'll tell you right now, that picture with the Marine saluting and the guys with their golf carts.
4: The
1: White House aides, that is going to go down as one of the visuals from this administration and one of the great visuals of all time to perhaps even rival the kiss in Paris.
4: That's classic. I mean, that poor Marine is the epitome of grace under pressure.
1: Oh, man. You've got that right.
4: You know, it's hard to salute somebody in golf shoes.
1: Yeah.
4: But you just won't take them seriously.
1: I mean, doing the Marine thing, God bless the Marines, but he was standing there, stiff boy, in that salute, and it was like the president himself was right there.
4: Oh, well, he was doing his job, wasn't he?
1: Yeah.
4: You gotta give him that. If I could, I'd like to take a minute and issue kind of a stern warning to people that have sons and daughters in the military. What they share with you in confidence needs to stay that way. I can't stress this enough.
1: Yeah, they used to say loose lips sink ships.
4: Well, that's very true. On top of being a major breach of security and possibly it coming back to that person, you may never see your loved ones alive again. You know, and if you want to see censorship in America, well, hey... You know,
1: thanks.
4: They did it in World War II.
1: I know. Thanks for the call, sir. Well, we're not at war, so, you know, the same things don't really apply. But, you know, North Korea has submarines. And while our capital ships are pretty well protected, and the noisy old subs that North Korea has really wouldn't have much of a chance of getting one of our capital ships. I don't put it past them, but to try something like that. Now, I'm going to do a little gun panel. Not a panel. I'm going to get two of you. I want one anti-gunner. I want one person who wants to ban guns. To call me at the bottom of the hour break at area code 702 727-1222. When we go to the bottom of the hour break, anti-gunners, gun grabbers, people who think that every gun on the street ought to be confiscated, call area code 702-727-1222. Everybody else wishing to oppose that position at the bottom of the hour, call 702-727-1295. On the wild card line, you're on the air. Hello.
5: Hello, this is Bob from Sacramento.
1: Hi, Bob.
5: Yeah, the last couple of times I called, you've been cutting me off.
1: Thanks. Well, what did you say that caused me to cut you off?
5: I can't get into that. I wanted to make a point, though, about Haiti.
1: Well, then I can't believe that I cut you off, Bob.
5: Well, listen, I want to make a point about Haiti.
1: Alrighty, go right ahead.
5: Well, the saying goes that there's a ton of cocaine flowing out of Haiti into America every month. And the Bank of Miami had the greatest cash reserve of any bank in the States. And now that cash reserve has transferred over to the Los Angeles banks because of NAFTA. And now...
1: Wait a minute. What would NAFTA have to do with it?
5: The NAFTA has to do with the Mexican truckers coming through without being stopped.
1: I see.
5: And the truck drivers under NAFTA.
1: What money
5: Mexican
1: laundering? You mean, are you talking about drug money laundering?
5: Yes.
1: Uh-huh.
5: And, you know, you think about a ton of cocaine coming out of Haiti every month. That's big bucks.
1: That's big bucks, yes.
5: And there's a book written by Mark Levine, DEA, Drug Enforcement Agency.
1: Yes.
5: Called The Great White Lie.
1: Yes.
5: And it implicates the CIA in cocaine and drug running.
1: Ah, bah humbug.
5: Listen.
1: You know, I think some...
5: If you read that book, it'll turn your head around.
1: Yeah, right. Well, I think definitely the CIA was involved in some of that from South America, but
5: they
1: it was...
5: They say the Nicaraguan army was armed with drug money.
1: All right.
5: You have the best talk show on the air.
1: Thank you, Bob.
5: Good evening.
1: See you later. I think that the CIA perhaps was involved in, and certainly there was a story on 60 Minutes, but it was in an attempt, a futile, stupid attempt, to catch some druggies where they actually became involved in drug dealing. As far as the Contras are concerned, I'm sure some of the pilots that went down probably did bring back drugs. But in terms of the CIA having an active role in sponsoring drug shipments in order to finance the Contra War or anything else, I don't believe that now. I didn't believe it then. And it has yet to be proven to me whether somebody writes a book or not. On the toll-free line, you're on the air. Hello.
6: Oh, hi.
1: Hi.
6: Is this Mr. Bell?
1: It is, yes.
6: Hi, sir. Yeah, I was going to ask you a little bit. I was just talking or listening to you about the Chinese War that we possibly might have. And my father, he's passed away now, when he came back from Korea, had said that that the Chinese could walk across the ocean six abreast, and that they could take, or one of their leaders, I can't remember his name, had said that they would take democracy and this country without ever firing a shot. I can't remember.
1: Well, I think it is important. Where are you calling from, sir?
6: I'm calling from Eastern Washington.
1: Eastern Washington, thank you. I think it is important to understand how many Chinese there are. And I think a lot of Americans don't understand that. Last census, I believe that we were around 250, 260 million people. The Chinese have a population roughly four times our population. China is now beginning to not change politically, but economically they are. They've got quite a capitalist engine that has started, and China is rapidly changing. Eventually, economic change will force political change. There's almost no question about it. So we have to bide our time, and I think we have to bide it wisely. So I'm going to say this again. Extending MFN to China was the right thing to do. It had to have been a very embarrassing thing for Bill Clinton, considering the poisonous rhetoric that he poured on George Bush for so long about coddling the Chinese communists. and all the rest of it. Must have been very internally embarrassing. Or maybe not. Maybe Bill Clinton is actually past that. Either way, it was the right decision. And then, of course, there's Korea. We'll be back.

0: From the Coast to Coast AM Archives, you're listening to the best of Art Bell. This program was originally broadcast May 27, 1994. Please do not call.
1: Here again I am, and just before I get this discussion going, and I forgot to screen for calls, so I'm going to have to screen for calls here in a minute on the air. That's always a blast. On the wildcard line, you're on the air.
2: Dr. Democrat.
1: Well, hello there.
2: Good morning, Art.
1: Good morning.
2: I'm certainly glad that Dan Rodenkowski has decided to fight rather than switch.
1: Well, isn't that something? I've been hearing that as well.
2: I love a Democrat that fights. You know,
1: Well, most of them just retire and take the money and run.
2: Right, but this way he can stay in the Congress at least, and he can fight for health care and the rest of Clinton's agenda, and he could drag this court case out for a year or two.
1: Well, he certainly could, probably, Doc. It is true. Now, there may be moves by Republicans to eject him once he's indicted.
2: Yeah, but I don't think they can do it because a man's innocent until proven guilty.
1: Another thing, I had heard, Doc, that if he chose to fight, that the indictment could come very quickly. So I would think within hours, literally, the indictment could come down.
2: Right, but before he gets a court date, that could be 6 months, 8 months, who knows?
1: It's true.
2: And his lawyer can drag it on and drag it on. It could be 96 before he goes to trial.
1: It could be. Now, whether he can keep his seat all that time is a political question.
2: Right. Now, did you hear about Bob Barker?
1: What did I hear about Bob? Oh, he had an affair
2: with Diane Parkinson.
1: Yeah, allegedly. And she is going to sue him, is that right?
2: No, allegedly. What she said was that he's guilty of sexual harassment. And he says he didn't do it. And Bob Barker understands that if he doesn't tell the truth, he's...
1: Well, now, wait a minute. I heard the word affair, right?
2: Right, that's
1: affair.
2: What Bob Barker said.
1: Affair. Well, okay, an affair is not sexual harassment.
2: No, she accused him of sexual harassment.
1: I understand that, but if she went to bed with him voluntarily...
2: Right. According to Bob Barker, she said she started the affair. She came on to him. Now, Bob Barker understands if he doesn't tell the truth, he's going to have to pay the consequences. And I understand also that Diane Parkinson might be willing to settle out of court if the price is right.
1: Well, who knows?
2: Yeah.
1: All right. Well, thank you. Yeah, that's... I did hear that. And I thought at the time, and it's just sort of musings, but how can you have sexual harassment when you have when you volunteered to go to bed with somebody? Now, maybe there's the charge that... she did it or had to do it to keep her job. But, you know, there's free will, too, isn't there? In other words, if you don't want to go to bed with somebody, whether it's sexual harassment or not, you can tell them, mwah, goodbye. Kiss off. Goodbye. Arrivederci. Take your job and your harassment and shove it. You can say that, right? So there is free will. And so, I don't know, in cases where people are going to claim later that it was harassment, but indeed the act was ensuing for some time, I think that fact would tend, if I were a juror, to weaken the case in my mind quite a bit. On the toll-free line, you're on the air.
3: Hi, good morning, Art. How you doing?
1: Just fine.
3: This is Tim. What I was calling about is, I don't know if I can mention the name. I've got a shortwave, and you seem to be pretty knowledgeable. I was in the Navy. I was a radioman in the Navy.
1: Yeah, go ahead. You can mention it.
3: Okay, it's a Sony ICF SW.
1: Yes.
3: SW1.
1: Right.
3: I was wondering what you thought of that as a radio for shortwave. It doesn't have sideband, though.
1: Well, that's a big drawback as far as I'm concerned. I mean, if you get seriously into shortwave and you don't have a beat frequency oscillator, at least, much less individual filters, you're going to be very disappointed.
3: I see. Okay, well, I just enjoy your show. I just want to let you know that... Oh, has that buffoon, intellectually vapid liberal Charlie called tonight? I just turned you on.
1: Yes, he did.
3: Did he?
1: Yeah, he called a couple hours ago.
3: All right, well, you have a good night, and I hope it goes quick for you.
1: All right, thank you. Actually, I'd rather have it go slow. When I'm doing a show, when I'm really having fun, and that's most of the time, because I love talk radio, it gets to the point where I don't want it to end, and I get upset with it when it's ending. There's not enough time. First time caller line, you're on the air.
4: Good morning, Mr. Bell.
1: It's Leonard in South Dakota.
4: I would like to stand up for your guns.
1: I beg your pardon?
4: I'd like to get on your debate for your guns.
1: Oh, I see. You're against guns, are you, Leonard?
4: I'm against confiscation of our guns.
1: Oh, well, Leonard, you're on the wrong side and on the wrong line. Now, you didn't listen, Leonard. Thanks for the call. But I said, if you want to confiscate guns, if you think they should be confiscated, if you think the president's doing the right thing, then call me at 702-727-1222. And you got it backwards, Leonard. Backwards. So, we're looking for somebody now that wants to confiscate the guns. Thinks they ought to be confiscated. Have a little mini debate here. Hi there. You're on the air. Do you think the guns ought to be confiscated?
5: Immediately.
1: Oh, Lordy. All right, hold on. All right, so there he is, the big C. Anybody want to argue against that position? On the wild card line, you're on the air.
6: Good morning, Art. Stan out here in San Diego's Hot Talk, KOGO, K-O-G-O.
1: K-O-G-O, the mighty, yes, sir.
6: The mighty, mighty. Yes, Mr. Clinton, I'm afraid that he's trying every which way he can to get us into Haiti, into a skirmish in Haiti. He's desperately trying. He's got the Black Caucus now because he needs their vote, certainly. And we know hunger strikes work.
1: Well, that's exactly what has shaped our Haitian policy, is a hunger strike. And Randall, once again yesterday, was out calling for an invasion of Haiti. The vice president hinted we may be about to invade, and I am convinced we are.
6: That's right. And, of course, it's always good to get the country, get some extra votes, especially if he's just slipping a little bit. But timing's important there, you know. And
1: what do you think of the prospect of Hillary Clinton as president?
6: Well, I'm glad you mentioned that. Certainly you wouldn't remember, but quite some time ago I said to you, I said, you know, Art, I had this terrible, terrible thought. And you said, what was that? I said, well, 8 years of Clinton, 8 years of Gore, 8 years of Hillary.
1: I just think you've got the order wrong.
6: Oh, yeah. Back then I did. Obviously they did a quail job on Gore, you know, and so forth. So, yeah, that's amazing. Well,
1: even contemplating 8 years of Hillary Clinton.
6: And it is a horrible thought, isn't it?
1: Oh, my God.
6: I mean, it's almost like surreal.
1: Yeah, and you know what? It's possible.
6: I know. Let's laugh first, because otherwise you'd cry. You know?
1: That's right.
6: Let me say something about Jacqueline Kennedy, if I may.
1: Yes, you may.
6: You know, this was a woman that she carried herself with dignity. She had an elegance about her.
1: Yes.
6: She went through hell, and she was courageous, and she wanted to be private and so forth. And so, and this Camelot thing and the whole thing. And here was sort of somebody we could say some nice things about. But boy, you should hear people saying, well, she never did anything for the country, and she wasn't even, but she owed us some reasons, and she owed us this, and she owed us that. I mean, anything to tear somebody down. It was sort of an elegant lady. I mean, that we can say that much. After all, another thing can be said, it raises the old story that she actually made Aristotle Onassis a millionaire, you know.
1: She made him a millionaire?
6: Yeah, he used to be a billionaire.
1: I see. All right. Thank you very much for the call. Made him a millionaire. On our wild card line, you're on the air. Good morning.
7: Good morning, Art. This is Larry calling from Las Vegas.
1: Hello, Larry.
7: How are you?
1: Fine.
7: I was going to ask a favor of you. Would you consider fielding a question on your program to the American public?
1: Of course.
7: I would really appreciate it if you would ask those folks out there, if they think it might be possible that when God gave us the Bible, made it possible for us to have it, and it's been preserved all these years, did he do it because he thought we needed a manual of instruction for life, much like we come with your Ford or your Chevy?
1: Okay.
7: I just think you might get some interesting responses. I think a lot of people think of the Bible as nothing but a sort of a sanctimonious bunch of fairy tales or something. And I just thought it might be kind of interesting. It might get people to thinking that there might be some answers in that book to our problems that we're facing.
1: All right.
7: And crime and all this other stuff.
1: All right. Thank you very much.
7: You bet.
1: Take care. And so there the question is out. You asked it. Sort of an instruction manual for life. but without any warranties. All right, so I've got the Big C here on line one. Anybody wishing to take him on should call on one of the wildcard lines right now. And wait till you see what I've got coming up. I've got a state representative for the state of Alaska, of Gun Owners of America, who's going to take on Big C in just a moment here. That's what I'm going to call him now on the Big C. And away we go. Big C, are you there?
8: Yes.
1: All right, good. Here is a representative, state representative for Gun Owners of America in Alaska. Where are you in Alaska?
8: I'm in the soon-to-be new capital of Wasilla.
1: Wasilla, Alaska. Soon-to-be the new capital. All right.
8: Correct.
1: You both are on the...
8: One thing to let you know, Art, if you contact Larry Pratt at our office in Washington, he'll be glad to come on your show.
1: I'd love to have him, and so
8: I'll give you the office number and give it to you over the air. There's no problem with that.
1: Well, don't do that. Fax it to me or send it to me.
8: I don't have the fax. Don't have access to a fax.
1: Well,
8: I'm not like a government employee who's calling on government time.
1: All right, I'm going to bow out. We'll get it. Don't worry, I've got it. Go ahead, you two. Subject: guns.
9: First of all, let me assure you, sir, that that one day your worst fears and my dreams will come true. I think you and I are in a war, and I think it's a war for the heart of America. And I believe that that the lives of many Americans depend on my side winning that war, and we will do that.
8: One thing, sir, one thing to let you know is that if your side ever attempts to go ahead and confiscate our weapons, there will be lives of many people shed. And as Jefferson stated, the tree of liberty will be fertilized with the blood of patriots and traitors.
9: Let me tell you something. You can make your idle threats as much as you like.
8: These are not idle threats, sir.
9: Well, that's
8: these are not idle threats. You're going
9: to
8: see Chinese, American, and all kinds of weapons used and turned upon each other if you attempt to take weapons.
9: Let me assure you.
8: Why don't you go ahead and exercise the same rights or exercise the same restrictions on the other constitutional rights?
9: What's
8: when are
9: going
8: you
9: to happen?
8: A law about what church you're going to go to or can't go to?
9: Because you are under the false impression that you have a constitutional right in the Second Amendment. Let me assure you that you don't.
8: Excuse me. The Constitution is not a right.
9: The Second Amendment is totally misunderstood by you guys.
8: No, it's not.
9: You do not have a right there.
8: The Supreme Court has upheld that the right of the individual is the same as when they are referring to the people. They're referring to the right of the individual. That means the corporations only have the right of free speech. The corporations only have the right of free worship.
9: Oh, that's fine.
8: Am I correct?
9: No,
8: you're going to use the same analogy. You're going to use it throughout.
9: What I'm saying is that you guys do not understand the Second Amendment. That's all I'm saying.
8: The citizens are the militia as a whole. Private citizen. If you look over in the legal definitions of the militia is any able-bodied male between the ages of 17 and 45 who is not an elected official or a member of the
9: military. When Oswald took that gun and pointed it at John Kennedy's head, was he part of the militia? When Robert Kennedy was shot after
8: his
9: victory celebration, was that guy part of the militia?
8: Was not an American.
9: You are
8: by definition, he was not considered part of the
9: why
8: militia.
9: Why not? Oswald's an American citizen, isn't he?
8: Oswald was not either.
9: Why not?
8: But I don't believe
9: he had taken back his American citizenship
8: when he went to Russia.
9: Well, let me put it this way: are gangbangers part of the militia?
8: What gangbangers are you talking about? The ones
9: gangbanger doesn't shoot.
1: All right, hold it. Yeah, hold it. You cannot both talk at the same time.
9: Let's face it. People doing people, everybody who owns a gun is not part of the militia,
8: yes,
9: because
8: they
9: there
8: are
9: some evil, there are some evil, crazy people out there
8: and
9: who
8: I
9: you would not want
8: right,
9: to be
8: you're
9: part
8: correct.
9: Of it.
8: You're but correct, Charlie, on the same that there are some evil, crazy people. And if you look in the mirror, you will see one of them.
9: Well, no, I think here's what's going to happen in the next 20 years, because I don't think right now it'd be possible to confiscate guns, but I think in the next 20 years, because the way we're going to go about this, and I think this is the best way to do it, is that it's kind of like a landing on a beach. You first have to bombard, and after you bombard, then you can invade. And I think

0: months alone, the rate of gun sales and gun ammunition in this country has surpassed the rate of it for the several previous years combined.
1: I know, and I would have imagined that because you do have a lot of gun extremists out there. But I think the majority.
0: No,
1: of them,
0: we're not having extremists, sir.
1: But the tide.
0: The people that are buying the guns are the and weapons are people who would never have thought about buying a weapon before.
1: Sir,
0: the inevitable tide is turning.
1: You want to know something? I'm happy that you do not see that the tide is turning because by the time you realize that, it's going to be too late for you. And I think that'll be best for this country.
0: You're going to wake up. That the militia as a whole will not tolerate that.
1: Let me tell you something. All you guys are a bunch of hicks with some gun racks on the back of your trucks. You guys are in the minority. You guys are going to lose. That's the bottom line. You deserve to lose.
0: And if you want to resort to name-calling, you're the bureaucrat, not myself. You're the one who is calling on government time and government expense, not myself.
1: I am doing this on my own dime
0: when I work for private enterprise.
1: I'm still doing my job, but let's not make me the issue.
0: Hold it. My tax dollars are being spent to go ahead and what you call
1: the talk show. That's the way life goes, buddy. But let me just say something. You will wind up on the ash heap of history, and you want to know something? You guys deserve it because what you guys are doing, you guys are responsible for the blood on the streets. You guys are responsible for the disorder. We're trying to do something about it. We're going to succeed in that. You guys will
0: Adolf
1: eventually.
0: Hitler succeeded in that.
1: You want to know why you guys are going to lose your weapons?
0: In that, and Joseph Stalin succeeded in that.
1: When we take your weapons, don't
0: when
1: blame
0: us.
1: When
0: you take my weapons, you're going to kill me. When you take the American people's weapons, you're going to kill a lot of Americans.
1: The American people will voluntarily give up their weapons. And you want to know why?
0: How many people have turned them over in California, sir?
1: How many people have turned them in California
0: percentage-wise since California has banned them?
1: California?
0: That's your state. Come on, let's talk to you.
1: Let me tell you something. Your timetable is obviously different from mine. I'm not saying that the American people turned in their weapons
0: in the state of California.
1: I'm not saying the American people are going to wake up tomorrow.
0: The American people are going to wake up and start turning their weapons on these people who want to confiscate it.
1: Let me tell you something. I can give you a perfect example. Perfect example was the civil rights movement in the 1960s. If somebody out of 1962 had been told that you could go into the South right now and a black guy could go and do anything he basically wanted in the South, that person would have told you that you're crazy. That was only 25, 30 years ago.
0: The right to keep and bear arms is also a civil right. It is an inalienable right.
1: It is not an inalienable right.
0: The right to have a weapon and the right to protect yourself is an inalienable right.
1: What are you going to do, Charlie, when somebody
0: breaks into your house and tries to rape your wife?
1: Oh, come on. What are you going to do? You're going to go ahead and grab your handgun and try and blow this motherfucker away? What's going to happen is that your wife's going to get mad at you one night, like happens thousands of times in the U.S. every night, and blow you away. That's what's going
2: to
1: happen.
2: All right, that'll have to be the final word from Alaska, from Southern California, a hidden location. That'll have to do it. We'll get out of here. I'm sorry. I wish we had more time.

0: private line. How did you get through?
1: They're everywhere. All the time. Receiving every day. But you have to look behind you.
0: There is nothing behind me. How did you get this number?
1: The spaceman told me.
0: What spaceman?
1: It doesn't matter. They're telling you about monsters. Please, you must look behind you.
0: Young lady, there are no monsters in the Oval Office.

I'm Clint Lewis, and this is Ground Zero. Numbers to call tonight, 877-733-1011. That's 877-733-1011. So, major talk storm in the newsroom on the way in today. About a number of things. Things that we've covered before and conspiracy theory and how it feels to, you know, be talking about what would be called conspiracy theory and how the media uses conspiracy theory as another term for lies. Well, that's not what a conspiracy theory is about. See, that's the thing is that when the media calls something a conspiracy theory, what they're doing is they're telling you, oh, that's a lie. Why can't they just say it's a lie? But they can't. Because what they want to do is they want to use conspiracy theory as a way to discredit a cover-up or discredit what we'd call lies. See, we know there was a conspiracy to cover up what went on with COVID-19 with China. It was a conspiracy, no doubt. It's not a theory. It's just a conspiracy. There's a conspiracy to cover up the fact that there are a lot of people that are making a lot of money off COVID-19. Pharmaceutical companies, Bill Gates, you name it. It's not a conspiracy theory. It's not a lie. Because as the coronavirus pandemic is continuing, we now have what are being called conspiracy theories about the origins, the threat, the basic nature of the virus. And they have become increasingly visible. And they're consequential, of course, to the timeline of what we're talking about. And even though the media says, well, that's just conspiracy theory, they take part in conspiracy theories. And conspiracy theories in spin do have tangible consequences for a lot of individuals in society, especially when they are sanctioned by trusted members of society. Whether political or business or religious leaders like to talk about conspiracy theories or they adhere to a certain conspiracy theory. But see, that's the thing, is that you have groups and organizations that want to use conspiracy theory as another word for lie when that's not what conspiracy theories are. If there are ideas that go against what we call the mainstream, they get called conspiracy theories, they get banned off of Facebook, they get banned off of YouTube. Okay. Like, for example, everybody says, well, we follow science. We follow science. Well, here's the deal. There were two doctors that went on the internet that stated that we did not need to do all the social distancing. We did not need to do all this stuff anymore because the curve had been flattened. And immediately, Facebook decided to ban the video. Okay, so you believe in science only when science fits your cognitive resonance. It's only when it's your cognitive belief system. If it goes against it, it's a conspiracy theory. And it's dangerous. They call it dangerous conspiracy theories. So they're not as, you know, and they call them bizarre and use all kinds of adjectives. And it's not that they're bizarre, okay? A lot of them can be because, of course, you know, when you look at some patterns of conspiracy theories, there are some that, of course, are infused with partisan politics and agenda and all that. And of course, you know, there are a lot of reasons to believe that there's all of these thoughts and ideas where, you know, COVID-19 is being used as an excuse to take away human rights, which they are doing. There is no conspiracy theory there. They are taking away human rights. And there's no conspiracy that somebody like Bill Gates is well aware of this virus and smirks and stammers and smiles whenever he talks about how we need to separate and everything else. And see, that's the thing. None of his kids get vaccinated. No, I mean, it's like, you know, there is nothing wrong with conspiracy theory, okay? Especially when theory points to the idea. I mean, everybody says, well, there's no proof of the conspiracy theory. Well, of course not. That's the point. There's no proof. There's no proof. That's why there are conspiracy theories. You know, and it's difficult as a conspiracy theory researcher to convince people that psychological operations are real and effective tools that those in power, the technocracy or whomever it is, they use it to steer the public and the public consciousness in approximated goals. That's not theory, okay? That's reality. There is a massive
psychological operation underway. And when I point it out to you, it will convince you that there is most certainly a manipulative project underway where neurolinguistic programming, neuromarketing, micro-targeting, and other methods of grooming have sparked a meme or many memes that expose just how easy it is to brainwash Americans and move them towards a desired outcome. This is not conspiracy theory. This is science, okay? Neurolinguistic programming, neuromarketing, micro-targeting, it's science. And I believe that if you can point it out early on, we can identify it before virtue signalers use it to actually vilify people or just being normal in times where we are told that we need to be abiding by what is called the new normal. See, being a patriot, being patriotic, being a person who wants to go out and make money for their family and put food on the table, they're now being labeled selfish by the virtue signalers. And I warn people of virtue signaling. Virtue signalers are doing this now. I almost got in a fight with a guy in my Lyft car today because he was a virtue signaler. I wanted to punch him right in the mouth for telling me stuff that he thought that I was wrong about. And it was because, you know, I'm pushing a conspiracy theory. And I was like going, are you kidding me? I'm in a car with you right now. I could easily ask you to pull over. And you know what? I'm not giving you a 5 stars. I'm not giving you nothing, man. I don't want to go into it because it just aggravates me. It makes me feel upset that people are doing what they're doing and how they're reacting and acting the way they are. Because these are the same people that virtue signal against another form of science called climate change. Now it's not climate change anymore. It's like, you know, flattening the curve. And I said, we had flattened the curve. We flattened it. We have flattened the curve, okay? And the idea of 190,000 more people dying in August is just an outrageous estimate. Took us this long to get at least 60, 70,000 people. And they're expecting another 100 and some odd thousand? Well, if that happens, I'd be very surprised. I mean, I'm not saying it won't happen because I know how that sounds. It's a conspiracy theory. No, I'm just thinking, be reasonable here. Be reasonable here, okay? Now, as I said, I wanted to point out how groupthink and neuroprogramming and neurolinguistic programming, neuromarketing and micro-targeting is being used now against you. And I also came to an epiphany about something that we talked about months ago. And that is the Impossible Burger. Many of you know that we talked about the Impossible Burger. We talked about Soylent Green. We talked about all this like back in 2019. This show, once again, talked about all of these issues long before they became issues and warned you that this is what was going to happen. And yet I'm a conspiracy theorist. No, I'm a realist, okay? I'm a realist who gives you ideas to think about and where they may go. And it seems like we've been pretty accurate in what we've been doing. And this isn't ego talking. This is not arrogance talking. This is, damn it, me declaring the territory that we cover, that we have covered in the past. And so I wanted to tell you that I realized today, because of what I'm reading about Wendy's, what I'm reading about all these hamburger places not having hamburger or meat, is that the Impossible Burger was a retrocausal item. Remember I talk about retrocausality and how things happen before they're supposed to? There's always a cause and effect, but this is an effect before the cause. So the idea that you can get sick to your stomach today for a salad you're eating 3 weeks in the future, that's what Impossible Burger is. We even tried it on the air, if you remember. We ate a piece and we all thought, wow, tastes like a real burger, right? The Impossible Burger. And everybody said, I wouldn't eat that, wouldn't touch that with a 10-foot pole. We talked about lab meat. Now that too is on the market. Now that, for some reason, is on the market. Now, the reason why I'm saying the Impossible Burger is a retrocausal item, that it came before we needed it, is because now we're talking about the meat shortages. Now We're talking about how the Impossible Burger now is selling more than regular meat is because of the meat shortage. But doesn't that make you wonder? Doesn't that make you wonder about this Beyond Meat and how it just started up and everybody wondered, why is it here? I mean, if you look at
Ethan Brown. He's the guy that founded Beyond Meat. And he said that his earnings are increasing, okay? Now, they've been around for about 11 years, this Beyond Meat company, but the Impossible Burger didn't really make it into the hamburger places like Burger King and several others until last year. Their estimates for the year are $88.2 million in net sales, okay? So there's going to be a big statement coming, I'm sure, about product pricing and how getting it into your homes is what they really want right now. They're going all out, gangbusters, to make Beyond Meat's offerings cheaper to consumers because of the fact that there is a meat shortage now. So the wild card here is how we're going to see how Beyond Meat discounts their food and how people would rather eat Beyond Meat rather than regular meat. Okay. Now, remember, we talked about this, about Impossible Burgers and Impossible Meats and Beyond Meats long before they even were a thing. We ate them on the air, and now here they are going to be making tons of money because of the fact that we have meat shortages. And not only that, but we heard in 2019 that the future would be meatless. We'll tell you more about that coming up. 877-733-1011. That's 877-733-1011. I'm Clyde Lewis. You're listening to Ground Zero, and we'll be back.

0: I'm Clegg Lewis. You're listening to Ground Zero. Well, it's going to be a banner year for the Impossible Burger and the Beyond Meat companies. They're looking at a big increase in money because of meat shortages. And a big epiphany here, we were talking about this long before, and we're realizing that it is a retrocausal product. It came before we needed it. Huh, isn't that interesting? Supposed to be a big year for America's meat industry. As recently as late February, a USDA livestock analyst predicted record-setting red meat and poultry production. They saw it as growing economic growth, low unemployment, boosted demand for animal protein. Then came COVID-19. Then by the end of April, the pandemic changed the economic and agricultural landscape so drastically that Tyson Foods, one of America's biggest meat producers, warned in a full-page New York Times ad that they are, actually, the food supplier, the food supply chain is breaking down. Now, America's farms are still packed with animals raised for meat production, but the problem is the virus has made it increasingly hard to turn those animals into store-ready packs of pork chops and ground beef. That's because Tyson and many other meat processing companies across the country have paused operations at a number of plants where workers have tested positive for COVID-19. Now, according to the USDA's weekly report from April 27th, beef production was down nearly 25% year over year, while pork production was down 15%. Once again, the Impossible Burger, the Beyond Meat Burger, is, of course, doing really well right now. Now, it's weird because, you know, we talked about this and people were saying, oh, no, nothing would ever, nothing would ever make me eat that burger. Well, here's the thing. Wendy's, meat shortages, Wendy's restaurants, some in around the country have taken burgers off the menu. A lot of Twitter complaints. It was trending today, complaining they couldn't order burgers from the restaurant, which says their meat, the meat they have is fresh, never frozen, in its marketing. You do a check on the Wendy's app, it shows that only chicken items were available for takeout or delivery orders from at least some of its stores in California and in New York and other places. The situation has prompted a number of customers to ask, where's the beef, on social media, invoking a Wendy's catchphrase that was from the 1980s from that old lady, Clara Peller, if you remember her. So, we look at North America's meat supply. It's fallen apart because of, well, the slaughterhouses and people in the slaughterhouse, the packing industry, have COVID-19. And this has heightened the prospect that pork, beef, and chicken may go missing from grocery shelves and restaurant menus soon. About a dozen slaughterhouses shut down last month because of infections among employees. And, of course, they're all jammed together in processing lines, so we don't want to have that spread. Wendy's has spent years establishing itself as the first major food chain to offer fresh, never frozen beef. But McDonald's, of course, have followed suit. They decided that they're going to shift their companies to having fresh beef. But that, of course, may change if the beef shortages continue. Now, Wendy's hasn't responded as to why they pulled their meat, but once again, we go back to the idea that Beyond Meat is doing really well. It's the wild card in all of this that we saw actually ended up on the menus of Burger King, wound up in the menus of Carl's Jr., not yet on the menus of McDonald's. However, I do understand that McDonald's had an investment in Beyond Meat and Impossible Burgers, but no. But as I said, product pricing, bringing down the cost of this meat, this Impossible Burger. This is what was the official statement, if I have time here. It said, we're still priced at a premium, but we have to become relevant to the consumer cost basis because we can get people to try our products in a way that we may not have otherwise. So we will be aggressive on pricing this summer. He says it makes sense. This is the president of the company, Brown. His first name escapes me, but he says, we're not going to reset our long-term margin targets. We are going to use the summer as an opportunity to bring new consumers into our brand, increase the overall consumer base. So you see us as being aggressive in stores with longer discounting than we've done in the past, deeper with discounts as well as special promotions with our quick service restaurant partners. We want to use this opportunity to introduce people to a plant-based meat, and hopefully they will stick with eating plant-based meat instead of alternative animal protein. It's amazing that this is where we are. Especially when months ago we were talking about the Soylent Green moves and the idea of Impossible Burgers, Impossible Meat being part of the diet. It was nice as a novelty, but we all thought it would be some sort of a fad. But no, it's not a fad. It's going to be part of your diet. But see, the whole problem with this is it was planned. It's obvious it was planned. As again, the Impossible Burger is a retrocausal item. So you don't believe in retrocausality? You need to look one way right now, and that is at the Impossible Burger. It was impossible because they didn't think anybody would want to eat it. But now with the food shortages, the meat shortages, yeah, it's going to be huge on the menu for summer. So get out those barbecues, people. You're going to be grilling some plants. 877-733-1011. That is if you can social distance. 877-733-1011. That's 877-733-1011. I'm Clyde Lewis. You're listening to Ground Zero, and we'll be back. I'm Clyde Lewis. Have you ever wondered how I come up with a lot of ideas and some of the research I do and where I get my materials? Well, I'm going to give you an opportunity to have all those materials, some past Ground Zero shows and other things that we've explored. We have a little library called Ground Zero Aftermath that is an exclusive online library and resource center consisting of research material from the vault of Ground Zero. This includes rare PDFs of books, videos, and audio recordings, links, articles, and commentary used by me in preparation for each show I do. Webinars will also be included with your subscription. In addition, you'll gain access to our comprehensive and ever-expanding news outlet, Newsifer. So, go to aftermath.media, that's aftermath.media. 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
1: Burger King has finally gone ahead, and they have released the Impossible Whopper nationwide. What is the Impossible Whopper, pray tell?
2: Fungal rot bacterial formation.
1: What is the Impossible Whopper, pray tell?
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1: What is the Impossible Whopper, pray tell?
4: Oh, it's a salad?
5: Beef stroganoff, beef bourguignon, Irish beef stew, beef brisket, chateaubriand, sauerbraten, roast beef, Catalonian beef ragu, Mongolian beef, chicken fried steak, steak Diane, grilled steaks balsamico, hamburgers, sizzling beef, spicy braised beef, barbecued beef ribs, beef wellington, pepper beef, beef jerky, beef with broccoli.
6: Tastes like a waffle. Tastes like a beef burger.
7: They say people want their money back. I mean, honestly, I'm still trying to get the taste out of my mouth. It tastes like you put a guinea pig in the microwave, like fur on.
5: Beef. It's what's for dinner. We swear it's not beef.
7: Yeah, I believe you. No, you guys cook it on the same broiler anyway.
5: Not beef. It's what's for dinner.
7: So my supposed meatless burger is now covered in a bunch of little tiny meat bits. Why you guys just throw some bacon on it while you're at it?
8: That's impossible. It tasted just like a Whopper should taste.
7: Hey, why do you guys call it the Impossible Burger?
5: Meat.
7: This is impossible to sell. This is impossible to digest. It's impossible to believe that you didn't pay these people to eat that piece of recycled bike tire. Or did you call it the Impossible Whopper because the phrase sandwich was already taken?
5: It's what's for dinner.
0: I'm Clyde Lewis. You're listening to Ground Zero. Yes, the Impossible Burger we talked about last year. Everybody thought we were crazy. I'll never eat that. But now you're going to see that being put at your grocer because of the fact that meat, it's not for dinner anymore. In fact, it's going away. And President Trump, of course, signed an executive order on April 28th aiming to keep meat processing plants in operation. But many say that President Trump's order will unlikely eliminate the threat of what this whole COVID-19 has done to the American meat processors and, by extension, the food supply. It's hard, after all, to protect workers from a highly contagious virus in the tight quarters of a processing plant. At least 20 meat packers have already died from COVID-19, and more than 5,000 have been hospitalized or are showing symptoms, according to labor union United Food and Commercial Workers. So all this, of course, is actually part of the never-ending tragedies and calamitous activity happening with COVID-19. But what is most disturbing is I think a lot of people are forgetting that prior to the news cycle capitalizing on COVID-19, there were already plans to try and curtail the consumption of animal protein, and there was also talk of even banning it completely last year. Prior to the COVID-19 outbreak, you remember, there was a campaign to vilify the consumption of red meat. Now, during the Democratic National Committee debates, there were people planted in the audience asking questions about how new guidelines for the green economy would affect meat eating and what the candidates would do to curtail meat consumption. And most everyone who was behind the campaign to vilify meat eating were greatly exaggerating the studies linking meat eating to poor health. Studies vilifying the health effects of meat were based on observational epidemiology, which can't show actual cause, only associations. That's how mercenary science is operated these days. It's all about projections, not reality, but what can happen or what may happen, like 150,000, 250,000 more deaths by summer. See, that's all projections and associations. Doesn't mean it's going to happen. It's just that's what they want to happen so they can justify continually keeping us in chains here. Remember, this was all being brought up, this whole meat thing. It was being brought up at the end of 2019, and the reason the meat was being vilified was because of what they were calling science. And that science was all about climate change and the coercing of the population into following the new Green Deals proposed by the United Nations at the 2030 summit. If you remember, CNN decided to give a marathon-length town hall meeting. It was 7 hours in which top 10 contenders for the Democratic presidential nomination shared their plans for cutting carbon emissions, dealing with potentially catastrophic weather and saving the planet from generations to come. Well, the conversation turned to the discussion of whether or not a person had a right to consume a cheeseburger. While discussing red meats, dietary requirements, and beef production, it seemed that they were debating whether the Democrats would uphold the right to backyard barbecues or require draconian enforcement of meat rationing to save the planet from greenhouse gases. Asked about climate activism and her stand on the beef and cheese industries, Amy Klobuchar went out big. She says, well, I'm hopeful that we're going to be able to cut carbon emissions in a way, especially when I'm president, that hopefully we can continue to have hamburgers and cheese. Kamala Harris, on the other hand, well, lest Americans think otherwise, she conceded that she loves cheeseburgers, but she didn't seem too proud of it. She was feigning her meat guilt in front of some militant climate change vegan from France. She was French, asking her questions about whether or not we should ban meat eating. But she went even bigger than Klobuchar. She stated if she were president, she would definitely change the dietary guidelines to reduce meat, specifically red meat, or to ban it altogether. Here is a clip from that exchange.
3: Certain countries have changed their dietary guidelines to reduce the consumption of red meat in light of the impact of the climate change.
4: Yeah.
3: If elected, will you be supporting change in dietary guidelines? And then how will you plan on implementing the changes so that people effectively change their diets?
4: Yeah, I mean, it's, and thank you, Carol, for your work and the question. I think of the point that you're raising in a broader context, which is that as a nation, we actually have to have a real priority at the highest level of government around what we eat and in terms of healthy eating, because we have a problem in America. And we can talk about all that we are now, the subject of this conversation, we can talk about the amount of sugar in everything, we can talk about soda, we can go on and on. So the answer is yes. But I'll also say this, the balance that we have to strike here, frankly, is about what government can and should do around creating incentives and then banning certain behaviors. I mean, just to be very honest with you, I love cheeseburgers from time to time, right? I mean, I just do. And I think that, but there has to be also what we do in terms of creating incentives that we will eat in a healthy way, that we will encourage moderation, and that we will be educated about the effect of our eating habits on our environment. And we have to do a much better job of that, and the government has to do a much better job of that.
9: So, I mean, I'm just saying, you love cheeseburgers. I mean, we all do. I don't know whether
4: you know, from time to time,
9: try the Beyond Burger, the Impossible Burger, right? They try, but it's not quite the same. That's my personal opinion. But would you support changing the dietary guidelines? The food pyramid. But people to reduce red meat specifically.
4: Yes, I would.
0: Yes, I would. I would reduce red meat specifically, she said, even though she loves cheeseburgers. Good thing she didn't make it as a presidential candidate. But that doesn't mean that the agendas are not there. Okay. I mean, this is in line with the new Codex Alimentarius plan that was proposed in 2015 during the 2030 summit, where the United Nations stated that there should be dietary guidelines in place for the entire world, which includes the regulations of animal-based proteins. Last year, there was a push by climate change adherents to limit or even ban the eating of dairy and beef products, and there was a trend on social media of what is called steak and dairy shaming of people, saying that it harms the environment. Now, before climate debates were replaced with COVID-19 debates, there was a push for the 2030 ideal diet that was proposed by the technocrats, which literally limits and then virtually eliminates animal proteins from the human diet. And the thing that is most disconcerting is, at least one in five people would not be able to afford the science's ideal diet designed to feed 10 billion people without hurting the planet. Now, that's according to a study. It recommended people double their intake of nuts, fruits, vegetables, and legumes, and eat half as much meat and sugar to prevent millions of early deaths, cut greenhouse gas emissions, and preserve land, water, and biodiversity. Agriculture, forestry, and other land use accounted for about 23% total net man-made greenhouse gas emissions from 2007 to 2016, soaring to 37% when pre- and post-production activity were factored in, according to the United Nations. The ideal diet projected to be in place and mandatory by 2050 would keep people and planet healthy, according to the United Nations 2030 plan. So we start now. By 2050, everybody will be eating, according to that Codex Alimentarius, to be an average of about $2.84 per head per day. And researchers from the International Food Policy Research Institute and Friedman School of Nutrition, Science, and Policy at Tufts University was saying that this would be the norm for the future. This amounts to nearly 90% of a household's daily per capita income in poor countries, pushing the regime beyond reach for nearly 1.6 billion people, mostly in sub-Saharan Africa and South Asia. So the actual number has to be higher because, well, people need to spend at least some money on other things such as housing and clothing, as well as education, healthcare, and transportation. That's according to Will Masters of the Thomas Reuters Foundation. And for the poorest people, solutions to malnutrition would require economic change, citing higher incomes and lower food costs. Meat would not be included. We would have to include beans, lentils, snow peas, some vegetables and cereals. Those are easier to find. They're cheaper in most countries. Eggs, fish, meat, and fruits, though, will be harder to obtain in the future. That was stated last year. And some countries may need to find alternatives, like insects, in order to get an inexpensive diet. So we were talking about the repugnance, the idea of eating cockroaches and other bugs in order to survive. So this UN 2030 agenda document is a blueprint for this sustainable development around the world. This document describes nothing less than a global government takeover of every nation across the planet and also how we eat. The goals of this document are nothing more than code words for corporate government fascist agendas that will imprison humanity in a devastating cycle of poverty while enriching the world's most powerful globalist corporations like Monsanto and pharmaceutical companies that are pushing their drugs and their vaccines. And we have talked about this 2 years ago, 2018, 2019, and all the goals that they have for the 2030 agenda. And the 2030 meeting, of course, happened in 2015. The Pope was behind it. Several other nations are behind it, all because they say their goal is to end world hunger. But we know that the force of this has to be creating scarcity so that they can control. They can control the foods. They can control the intake and the consuming of goods. They say they're eliminating famine, but food scarcity is there so they can say, well, we have a way to provide sustainable agriculture that is carbon free and green friendly. And this means that our future foods would have to include genetically modified plants to boost specific vitamin chemicals while having no idea of the long-term consequences of genetic pollution across species genetic experiments carried out openly in a fragile ecosystem. You look at the oddities, they're going to be introduced into our foodstuffs. They're going to be modified proteins from other sources, insects, plants, other things we wouldn't even dream of eating, even our own feces. And I'm not kidding you. So these schemes are needed. Or they're needed in order to convince you. I mean, they're actively being pursued by people like Bill Gates. All the mercenary scientists that are being paid big money to say that this is this and this is this and this is this. So we don't argue with science. academia is actually being primed and ready for this. Governments are meant to collapse. Global food webs are supposed to collapse, and they should be replaced soon with alternative proteins and vegetable foodstuffs that we will be forced to eat, coerced to eat. So in order to do this, people have to be groomed into eating such foods that they say are healthy, that they're producing. And if they don't, there are other schemes in play that will engineer scarcity of common foods, foods that we grew up with, foods that we're used to. Engineered global food web collapse is next on the agenda, affecting both ocean-based and land-based ecosystems. And this is how they do it. They do it through geoengineering. We are now seeing the engineered food collapse of animal proteins, and is being done under the cover of COVID-19. And this is obviously another manufactured crisis. The media is now pushing under the cover of COVID-19. COVID-19, we were supposed to flatten the curve. The goalpost was there. We moved the goalposts. Toilet paper was the first product to disappear from retailers' shelves at the start of the coronavirus outbreak in the United States. But the nation's meat and poultry producers are now saying it may be meat that will disappear. 877-733-1011. 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That's 877-733-1011. We'll be back.

0: It's not conspiracy theory when you see that it's been planned long before the action. Retrocausality. We've talked about many times in this program, especially with animal proteins and how they want to wipe them off the planet. So we end up eating vegetables, Impossible Burgers, all of these things that we heard about last year and wondered why they were even in existence. And the reason why is because now we're seeing that the plan is underway, all with the cover of COVID-19. Let's go to Derek in Massachusetts. Hi, Derek. You're on Ground Zero.
1: Hi, a really great show tonight.
0: Thank you.
1: Really, really important show because I'm calling from a supermarket. So I'm looking at the meat cases right now, and they're bare bones. They're pretty much empty. There's a few of the like lower quality cuts of meats that are still there, but like barely. And then the meat department's not my department, but it comes like kind of mixed in with our stuff. And I was working in frozen the other day, and I was noticing just an insane amount of meatless meat coming in, like the Beyond Burger, and there's one brand that's actually called Morningstar, which kind of creeps me out. And that's full on the shelf, and the prices are low. There's big yellow signs saying like, come get it here, like everyday low price, that kind of stuff.
0: Mm-hmm.
1: And it's just, I don't know, it's what you're saying is right on the money. And this has been happening since the toilet paper thing. I'm working overnight, so when I get here in the beginning of the night, there's nothing, really. There's like a few things, and we'll bring the truck in during the night, and I'll grab a few things because I know when I come there the next night, there's not going to be anything. And I don't know, it's pretty scary stuff.
0: Well, that's what I was reading about today, is that the idea of getting meat now you have to be able to have someone you know on the inside. It will tell you when a truck shipment comes in, because then you'll be there to get the meat, because by the time the truck shipment comes in, people will take the meat and they'll go away. And that meat will not be there for a few days. And so it's just a matter of luck. It's luck of the draw now to get meat in the house if you want meat at all because of this shortage. And no one is saying how long the shortage is going to be, only that the Impossible Burger now is going to be reduced in price and a great alternative for meat eating, which was something that, once again, we were talking about it, laughing about it, wondering why we need it. And it's because it was one of those retrocausal type of products that we would need it in the future. And that's why they wanted to put it on the market, so that we get used to eating it and understanding that it's there for us. Now it's going to be an alternative used in family homes to be eaten and consumed. And just one more way they're going to remove things from our diets and from, and it was already said back in 2015 in the 2030 summit that this was part of the goal.
1: Yeah, like, I think you're 100% right. Like the way that things have been coming in for this entire time, like even the toilet paper stuff, like I'm standing in the paper aisle right now, and the way it's coming in, it's not reflecting like warehouse problems. Like it's not like some brands, some warehouses aren't coming in. It's like one day I'm getting one brand, one day I'm getting the next brand, one day I'm getting a different brand. Same with the meat. So the idea is it's calculated.
0: It's being rationed. Yeah.
1: On the table. Exactly.
0: I agree. I mean, I went to the store the other day. I was thinking by now the toilet paper shortage should be ebbed, should be done. But no. Counters are still empty. There's no toilet paper to be found in many of the stores I've been at. So how long are we going to go without toilet paper now? Did they hoard it that much? Now the meat shortage? Come on. Do you really believe this is something that has to... I mean, don't we have anything in reserve? I mean, I'm beginning to wonder. This is something that we really need to keep an eye on. We'll talk with someone coming up about what's going on with the meat shortage on Ground Zero. So stay tuned for that. 877-733-1011. That's 877-733-1011. I'm Clyde Lewis. You're listening to Ground Zero, and we'll be back. Hey guys, it's Clyde, and I'm excited to tell you about Youngevity, a supplement company that I've been associated with since 2016. After 1 year, I lost 140 pounds and felt so much more energetic. Since 1997, Youngevity has had one objective: to enhance the lives of people through lively health and wealth. Dr. Joel Wallach and Youngevity have pioneered the mineral supplement market, spreading the 90 for life message throughout the world. Over the years, continued development and innovation has established Youngevity as one of the most successful companies in the health supplement market. If you'd like to feel healthier, look better, you can go to our special website, www.groundzeroforlife.com. 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
3: Spinning complacently in the darkness, covered and blinded by a blanket of little lives, false security has lulled the madness of this world into a slumber. Wake up. An eye is upon you, staring straight down and keenly through, seeing all that you are and everything that you can never be. Yes, an eye is upon you, an eye ready to blink. So face forward, with arms wide open and mind reeling. Your future has arrived. Are you?

0: Dwight Lewis, and this is Ground Zero. The numbers to call tonight, 877-733-1011. That's 877-733-1011. Last year, we talked about the Impossible Burger. We talked about how this burger made from plants is mimicking the real hamburger. We tried it on the air. We also tried a number of meat alternatives that we're proposing for the future, like crickets. We tried a cricket bar and a few other things just to see what it would taste like. The Impossible Burger tasted okay. It was passable for a meat substitute. Crickets, on the other hand, we had a hard time with, not because of the idea that we were crunching into the exoskeletons of little crickets, but just the idea that the taste kind of wore down a bit. We thought, it's just not good to be able to be having to eat those things. But those were proposed by the Summit 2030. They were proposed by the United Nations and how they were focusing on the Codex Alimentarius, what we are planning on eating for the future in a meatless world, because they're saying that meat, or at least the raising of animal proteins on farms, definitely creates problems for climate change, or that creates climate change. And so, you know, when you're doing this research and when you're talking about things prior to, we've talked about retrocausality before, and it's something that's interesting about this Impossible Burger, that it's a retrocausal food. And what I mean by that is they introduced it to the market before we really needed it, and now it seems we need it. In fact, it's going to be a great year for Impossible Burger. It was supposed to be a big year for the American meat industry, but in fact, the USDA livestock analysts predicted in February there would be record-setting red meat and poultry production, making it inexpensive, good. Of course, the low unemployment rate boosted demand for animal protein. Then came COVID-19. And by the end of April, the pandemic changed the economic and agricultural landscape so drastically that Tyson Foods, one of America's biggest meat producers, warned in a full-page New York Times ad that the food supply chain, when it comes to animal proteins, the food supply chain is breaking. Okay. And so this was something that certainly got my attention, because we had talked about before that during, it was a 10-hour town hall meeting. It was on CNN. And what happened was there were a number of people asking about meat in the future and whether or not we'd be, you know, having to either stop our meat consumption or curtail our meat consumption because of climate change. In fact, here's a clip from that town hall meeting where Kamala Harris is speaking with an audience member who was from France, by the way, not an American, talking about how she would ban the consumption of meat, even though she loves cheeseburgers.
1: Certain countries have changed their dietary guidelines to reduce the consumption of red meat in light of the impact of the climate change.
2: Yeah.
1: If elected, will you be supporting change in dietary guidelines? And then how will you plan on implementing the changes so that people effectively change their diets?
2: Yeah, I mean, and thank you, Carol, for your work and the question. I think of the point that you're raising in a broader context, which is that as a nation, we actually have to have a real priority at the highest level of government around what we eat and in terms of healthy eating, because we have a problem in America. And we can talk about all that we are now the subject of this conversation. We can talk about the amount of sugar in everything. We can talk about soda. We could go on and on. So the answer is yes. But I'll also say this, the balance that we have to strike here, frankly, is about what government can and should do around creating incentives and then banning certain behaviors. I mean, just to be very honest with you, I love cheeseburgers from time to time, right? I mean, I just do. And I think that, there has to be also what we do in terms of creating incentives that we will eat in a healthy way, that we will encourage moderation, and that we will be educated about the effect of our eating habits on our environment. And we have to do a much better job of that, and the government has to do a much better job of that.
3: So, I mean, I'm just saying, you love cheeseburgers. I mean, we all do. I don't know whether
2: you know, from time to time,
3: try the Beyond Burger, the Impossible Burger, right? They try, but it's not quite the same. That's my personal opinion. But would you support changing the dietary guidelines? The food pyramid. But people to reduce red meat specifically.
2: Yes, I would.
0: So what the government couldn't do to coerce people to stop eating meat, COVID-19 has done to meat manufacturing, and they're warning that meat shortages are coming. And it seems that in some way, we knew this was going to happen. It all seems like it was part of some devious plot or plan, right? And as pork, beef, and chicken plants are being forced to close, even for a short period of time, millions of pounds of meat will disappear from the supply chain. And as a result, there'll be limited supply of these products available in grocery stores until facilities that are currently closed are reopened. Wendy's right now in some states has now eliminated beef from their menus. You cannot get a delicious burger at Wendy's right now. Well, we wanted to get an expert on the show to talk about this. John S. Nalivka has 30 years of experience in livestock and meat industry consulting. He holds a BS degree in animal science at the University of Idaho, MS degree in agricultural and resource economics with an emphasis on production economics and price analysis from the University of Nevada. From 1984 to 1986, Nalivka was an agricultural economist with the Economic Research Service of the USDA with primary responsibilities as a cattle industry analyst. Following his employment at the USDA, Nalivka served as market information specialist at Oregon State University and director of research at the Helming Group, and we have him on the show right now. John Nalivka, welcome to Ground Zero.
4: Yeah, thank you, Clyde. I'm happy to be on.
0: It's good to be here. So how dire is it really right now? I mean, Wendy's is now eliminating some beef from its menus. People are worried that they may have to go and hoard beef just like they hoarded beef and pork and chicken just like they hoarded toilet paper. What is the situation right now?
4: Well, it really gets down to an issue of timing, and it's not, we are not going to run out of meat. In the very short term, the supply can get, relatively tight, obviously, because of the, what's taking place in the packing plants, where they're having to shut down or sharply reduce their production as they, put in place protocols and deal with COVID-18 or COVID-19 in the plant. So it's a short-term phenomena, but, we came into this year looking that we were going to have record total meat supplies.
0: Mm-hmm.
4: And, we set it for the last 5 years, every year for the last 5 years, we've set a new record for pork production. We would have done the same again this year. We are still going to do the same and set a new record. We would have record beef production. We will still have record beef production this year. And again, it's just this short-term phenomenon while the packing plants are dealing with COVID-19. Once we get beyond that, and these plants start to, get back into some semblance of a normal operation, then they'll, we'll pick up the production and, we'll be back on pace again.
0: Are we seeing a manipulation of the market then? Because as we notice, the Impossible Burger is doing well. They just announced that they're doing well. They're going to be reducing the prices on their foods and their foodstuffs. It just seems to me that something like Wendy's, a food chain like Wendy's, shutting down and saying we're only going to serve chicken products sounds like a manipulation of the market. What is your opinion on that?
4: Well, the problem there is that Wendy's uses only fresh beef. Fresh U.S. produced beef in their hamburgers. And that is where the tight supply is on fresh beef. There's, we've still got beef in the freezer, and most of, I have clients, in restaurant industry, chain restaurants, and part of what I do with them is risk management and developing, procurement strategies in order for them to, manage their costs.
0: Mm-hmm.
4: And we've been doing that all along, and many of those have beef in the freezer, and as do their suppliers. The restaurants don't, obviously, but their suppliers do, as we develop these procurement programs. So it really gets down even further, not only timing, but whether a fast food, a QSR, a quick service restaurant is using frozen beef or fresh, and Wendy's uses fresh, which is the item, the product that is the entire supply right now.
0: You'd think, though, with the fact that restaurants are closed and the serving of meat has been reduced, that there would be a balance here, and that's why I worry that the media, of course, has been jumping on this, pushing the meat shortage when there really isn't anything to worry about, which, of course, you start to see retailers curbing back on their meats and what they put out there. I mean, is this something to create a run, or at least a fear-based economy with meat?
4: That's pretty much what happened. It's it's the same thing with, it's not the meat's not the only item that people rushed and hoarded,
0: Exactly.
4: But it does create that. And I think there's so much uncertainty, and people, for the most part, don't understand, the supply chain from production all the way up to when they walk into that supermarket and and buy a package of hamburger, or they go sit down in the restaurant and eat a steak. But, you know, they don't understand how it got there. The only thing they know is it's there, and they like it, and they want to buy it.
5: Mm-hmm.
4: And I think that's true. One thing that's happened, I firmly believe, as we've got into this COVID-19 situation, is that people are really finding out how little people know about agriculture and the food industry and the food system of this country, which is the most efficient food industry in the world. And we're very, very efficient. But when you have these bottlenecks and you create these situations like we have in the packing plants right now, then it just, you know, balls the entire system up. And the supply chain is a really, you know, finely balanced, complex system. And when it's working properly and all the pieces are coming together, it does very, very well.
0: Today we're giving you facts about the meat industry, what's going on behind the scenes with John S. Nalivka on the program tonight. 30 years of experience in livestock and meat industry consulting. He's with us tonight. We're so glad to have him with us to give us some information on what's going on behind the scenes and just what to plan for as we're being told about meat shortages because of COVID-19. Is this some sort of a manipulation? It feels like it is, but even though it's a manipulation, we're giving you facts. There are plenty of people out there that surely will be fearful of what's coming and may want to hoard meat products. We hope we can avoid that situation, but until then, we have plenty of ways for you to get food. Once again, preparewithgroundzero.com. 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We can show you how to do this. More with John Nalivka right here on Ground Zero. Don't go away. Keep it here.

Cotton Clyde Lewis. You're listening to Ground Zero. John Nalepka is with us tonight. 30 years of experience in livestock and meat industry consulting, here to talk about what else? The meat industry and what is going on.

0: happening?
1: Well, I think that they, you know, certainly on the chickens and the pigs, you know, the situation with the cattle, and this is another, you know, another big issue on the beef part of it is that, you know, those cattle can stand in a feedlot and wait to go to, you know, to go to the plant to be, you know, harvested. And I guess you don't mind if I use the word slaughter.
0: No, not at all. That's what it is. I mean, when it goes from the farm to the plate, we know it's slaughtered when it's done. So there you go.
1: Yeah, slaughtered and processed.
0: Exactly.
1: And
0: dressed.
1: yes. So the, and those, you know, it backs up that system. And one problem, those cattle are standing in that feedlot. And they're, when they get to be a certain weight, that's the costliest part of their, you know, that entire time they're in the feedlot, when they're the heaviest and their cost of gain is the highest. So it's very, very costly. The break evens go up and your losses mount, obviously, unless the market is there to meet that, that would be close to break even. That's not the case right now. So the cattle can stand there, and I know there's been some talk of, well, they can be put on a maintenance ration and slow down their rate of gain, and, well, that's not always possible. So, you know, there they stand. Then, but with hogs, the hog production system in this country today, and this is the way it's been for the last, you know, 30 years, is that it's a very refined system, you know, referred to as farrow to finish. So the hogs are all, the pigs are born and, you know, weaned off their mother, and then go into a grow-out period, and then they go into the finishing part of the program. And that's a very, very smooth, well-balanced operation as well. And when you don't, if the hogs aren't going to the packing plant on the marketing end of it, then it's backing up the feeder pig. The feeder pigs have no space to come in into that system. And it really, you know, raises havoc with the entire system. So, you know, then the question becomes, you know, from a hog producer's perspective, what's he going to do? And he can either, you know, he can either euthanize the market hogs and take his losses today and keep the feeder pigs coming through the system, or he can euthanize the feeder pigs and because there's no place for them to go.
0: Right.
1: My feeling about the whole matter is that you got to keep the feeder pigs coming through. And they've got the same thing, you know, the same thing in the poultry industry. Chickens, you know, they're ready to go to processing at a certain weight, and if they go beyond that weight, there's all sorts of issues and problems that come up. So on the pork and the chicken side of it, it's a huge issue. On the beef, not so much, other than it's extremely expensive and the losses mount significantly.
0: So we're going to see beef prices, poultry prices. All this is going to go up. That's what the Department of Agriculture is telling us, is that we're going to see about maybe a 1% to 2% climb this year. Is that true?
1: Well, it probably is here in the short term. We're going to see these. We will see these higher prices at some point. You know, you look at the ads, a lot of them, it varies. It depends upon where you are and what supermarket and whatnot. But generally speaking, at the retail level, yes, the prices have come up, but that's, you know, once again, that goes back to that hoarding mentality. People they don't know what's happening.
0: Mm-hmm.
1: The only thing they know is that they pick up in the headline, they pick up the newspaper, or they listen to it on the radio, and the first thing they hear, or the first headline they read is, we're going to run out of meat.
0: Mm-hmm.
1: In their mindset, that's, well, how long is that going to be? Is it going to be all this year or next year or forever?
0: It's very important that we have you on this program tonight. John Nalivka is with us tonight. And he has 30 years of experience in livestock meat industry consulting. He is just all over the board, being the expert on what is coming, what we're dealing with right now. Why is the media pushing a meat shortage when we may just see a spike in price and then maybe it'll level off? Who knows? It just seems to me that, once again, we're seeing the cart being put before the horse, if you will. Some sort of retrocausality with regard to a meat shortage and the arrival of Impossible Burgers. 877-733-1011. Back with more Ground Zero. Don't go away.

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2: This is a tasty burger. Vincent, you ever had a Big Kahuna burger?
3: Just to be very honest with you, I love cheeseburgers from time to time, right? But I'll also say this. The balance that we have to strike here, frankly, is about what government can and should do around creating incentives. I love cheeseburgers from time to time. We can talk about the amount of sugar in everything. We can talk about, I love cheeseburgers. And then banning certain behaviors. I mean, just to be very honest with you, I love cheeseburgers from time to time, right? I mean, I just do. And I think that, but there has to be also what we do in terms of creating incentives that we will eat in a healthy way, that we will encourage moderation, and that we will be educated about the effect of our eating habits on our environment.
4: But would you support changing the dietary guidelines? The food pyramid.
3: Yes.
4: To reduce red meat specifically.
3: Yes, I would.
5: Cheeseburger, cheeseburger, cheeseburger, cheeseburger.

0: pork chops, pork chops, pork chops, pork chops, pork chops, pork chops, pork chops, pork, steak, steak, steak. Well, that was a sumptuous meal, wasn't it?
1: It certainly is a big one. It's a very big one. Big fluffy bun. It's a very big bun.
2: Where's the bun? Better come and let's give you a lot less Wendy. A lot of bun.
3: Where's the bacon?
2: At Wendy's. Wendy's single. Big Macs ever have their green modest legal. Wendy's single. At Wendy's single has more beef than the Whopper.
3: Hey, where's the bacon?
2: Your Wendy's. You want some?
4: Just to be very honest with you, I love cheeseburgers from time to time. Just to be very honest with you, I love cheeseburgers from time to time.
5: Where's the beef? Where's the beef?
6: Where's the beef?

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1: I'm Clyde Lewis. You are listening to Ground Zero. Numbers to call tonight, 877-733-1011. John Nalipka is my guest tonight. We're talking about the meat shortage, or the alleged meat shortage, as to whether or not we're all going to have to run and buy a lot of meat. Apparently a lot of it's all hype, but we certainly want to get the facts. That's why John is on the program with his background, member and consultant of the National Meat Association, member of the Idaho Cattle Association, where he's serving his eighth year as chairman of their marketing committee. So we welcome back to the show, John Nalipka. Welcome back. Okay, so another thing that has been on my mind here. When I was a kid, because I grew up, I don't know if I'd say I grew up on a farm, but we grew up in a rural area of town. And one of the things my father used to do is he used to go, there used to be an area where you could go and you could rent out certain areas of a freezer. They had this place where you could rent out sort of a freezer. And then you'd go and you'd buy from a farmer privately a side of beef. And then you'd hire a butcher to cut it up and to dress it and put it together. And you'd just put it in your freezer. And that's what my uncle did when he lived in Idaho. He had a few head of cattle, and he also had sugar beets and he had potatoes. So what happened is that they would just privately buy from farmers. Would that be a situation that people could do if they wanted to, you know, basically buy directly from the farmer and get fresh meat that way?
2: We've actually seen a lot of that, you know, happen here over the last several weeks, Clyde. That's really, I just talked to a friend of mine today over in Idaho who's been selling, he's got cattle in a feedlot, and he's been selling some of his cattle out of the feedlot that way and taking them to a locker beef plant over there and by Jerome and having them processed and been taking orders from people that want to fill their freezer with beef. You know, they may not buy a whole beef, they may buy a half,
1: yeah.
2: You know, whatever, you know, and so it's really been, you know, a pretty good, you know, deal. I don't, you know, you're not going to do that, you know, forever. Well, you can, but it's, you know, it's showing the people. I think one thing that it really shows is that people like beef and they want to eat beef and they're willing to spend that extra money and fill their freezer full right now if they think there is going to be a shortage. So I think that says a lot. And I think the other thing that's really, you know, really positive about that is when people, when they talk to a rancher and talk about buying a beef or half or a quarter beef from him, you know, that they, you know, it gives the rancher an opportunity to really talk about, you know, how he raises cattle and you know, how the operation works. People want to know that. They're more than interested to sit and visit with a rancher and talk about how this whole process works. So there's a lot of positive, you know, that's one positive thing that's come out of this.
1: Well, and you know, something that people don't realize is that for the longest time, there's been a group called the Physicians Committee for Responsible Medicine, and they're actually this Orwellian group. They're radical anti-animal protein advocates, and they have spent over $15 million to basically vilify farming and animal agriculture. And so they have a lot of money behind their propaganda and pushing these issues. And it's been, you know, investing in this for nearly 35 years, millions of dollars in pushing this agenda. And what happens is that they have plenty of money to hide from Americans results of scientific studies showing that healthy meat consumption is beneficial to the human diet. And so they've been filing petition after petition after petition with the Federal Trade Commission seeking a gag order on any farmer or anyone who publishes information that is pro-beef right now. And I think Americans should be trusted to make their own choices on how they want to live and what news to feed and what news to read and what food to eat. And that's the problem, is I don't think they get enough information. And like you say, they want to know more about how their beef cuts get to them and how they go from farm to table. And I think that the media doesn't do their homework. They just do lazy journalism saying, be afraid of the meat, be afraid of the meat. Because there seems to be an agenda. Wouldn't you agree?
2: I absolutely. And that's been one of the, you know, one of the objectives of the beef checkoff program, which, you know, the ranchers pay into whenever they sell cattle, and you know, it pays to go into research and promotion, and it's not just promotion here, it's promotion overseas for our export markets, which exports account for about 11% of our total production, on pork about 25%. So it's all important, and you know, I've done work with the Oregon Beef Council and the Idaho Beef Council, and they do really good work in getting that positive message out to consumers and getting the facts out. And it's like you said, Clyde, it's, you know, sometimes people read a lot of things, but they don't quite get to the facts.
1: We got so many people out there that, like I said, prior to this, 2019, the big push was to vilify meat, steak shaming, meat shaming, people eating meat on social media being attacked, people actually being confronted in restaurants that were eating steaks. Why are you eating steaks? And just harassing people. And then, of course, we had the whole, 10-hour this town hall meeting they had on CNN, where the whole agenda was saying, well, we're going to eliminate meat, we're going to eliminate this because of such a burden it puts on the ecosystem. And I'm thinking, this is going to be the next agenda, actually, is it's good. They're going to come after the meat industry. And sure enough, we have COVID-19, which is yet another excuse to get people to think that they're going to shut down meat packing plants. And the president ordered meat packing plants to, stay in business. But of course, we eliminate a lot of the people involved here. But see, that's the thing, is that, we need to have the facts so we don't have the panic. Let's go to some calls. Let's go to Jesse in Pennsylvania. You're on with John Olivka. Go ahead.
0: Yeah, I agree with you, Clyde. I think it's being manipulated by a couple different sources of people. I think it's being manipulated. There's a farmer here in Pennsylvania who they told him, you're going to dump your milk out because we're not buying it from you.
1: Mm-hmm.
0: Well, he decided to start bottling it himself, and he's selling his own milk now.
1: You know, Jesse, you bring up a good point, and John, I wanted to ask about that, too, to getting a chance to. The dumping of milk, I'm hearing a lot about that because, of course, cattle have to be milked, or cows have to be milked, and so is there a surplus of milk products because the schools have been closed?
2: Yeah, well, part of the problem there, once again, gets down to how we process it and for what market. When you don't have the schools and the food service industry up to par where they, a lot of restaurants closed. Well, there are processors who process milk and products for that food service industry and school lunch and whatnot. That's a whole different, part of the industry than the industry that bottles milk to go into retail.
1: Mm-hmm.
2: So you don't just switch a plant over from one to the other necessarily real quickly.
1: Mm-hmm.
2: And it creates that we produce a lot of milk in this country. I mean, it's kind of incredible, and at the same time, we've seen a decline in fluid milk consumption. People are buying the dairy products, the yogurt and butter and all those, and cheese, but they're not drinking as much fluid milk. So that, when you have this situation go on, and then here you have too much milk, and here we are, we have farmers, dairymen, dumping milk. So that's not a good situation either.
1: Now, do you think it's because of successful propaganda measures telling people that milk is not good for you?
2: I've thought about that a lot, and I'm sure that that's probably some of it, and I'm not, it's just, we go through this deal, once again, well, you shouldn't drink whole milk. You should drink 2%. No, you should drink 1%. And there's always a confusing message to the consumer out there as to what they should consume, in terms of what they should eat, and try to pay attention to their health. And you can jump back and forth all over the place. And at the end of the day, there's a lot of people in this country who are 90 years old who have eaten quite well and not been, reading every last manual on on their diet.
1: Well, I was raised, with farmers in my family, and milk fat was always good. Never harmed us, never harmed my father. My father lived to be, 74, 75 years old? So, I mean, and he was a farmer, along with other members of my family being farmers, like my uncle. He had a farm in Idaho. He moved to southern Utah, but apparently, his farming and what he did and how we ate, I was on his farm working there for a season, and we ate well, we drank milk, we ate dairy, and it was very good. We had fresh eggs, we had everything we could possibly want, and it was always good in the mornings to have that kind of food available. And I learned a lot about meat and dairy and poultry and how it operates and what is done and how the hard work that goes into it. And I think a lot of people that are very critical of it don't understand just how hard it is to maintain a farm, or at least to maintain quality meat, maintain quality poultry. It's very difficult to do. And so, you know, it once again, the people who are providing us the foods we need also are the heroes. We hear about all of the first responders. We hear about all the people in the hospitals. But what we don't hear about are people like farmers who still bring the food to the table, even in times of sickness and crisis. And so it's very important that we also talk about that as well, because they are also hard workers. And the truck drivers, can't forget those people. They are also warriors in this. They're bringing us the food. Shortages, no matter what, it's still coming. And it's important that we talk about that as well. John Nalivka with us tonight on Ground Zero, talking about the so-called meat shortage that the media is pushing. It's part of an agenda, and we are exposing that now. It's a very important show. You'll probably go back and listen to it again and hear the information, the vital information that John is giving us about meat and what we can do to avoid problems with shortages. 877-733-1011. That's 877-733-1011. We'll be back with more Ground Zero. Don't go away.

0: John Nalivka is my guest tonight. John Nalivka is my guest tonight. My tongue went weird there for a minute. Talking about the meat shortage. And if we should be worried, we're going to go to the calls right now. Let's go to Dave in New York. Hi, Dave. You're on Ground Zero.
1: Hey, thanks so much for some common sense. Your guest is excellent, kind of sorting this all out. My dad had the television on earlier. Meat shortage. It's just like when there's a snowstorm. Go to the store. Buy stuff. Yeah, that's the way it was today. It's crazy. I'm thinking, you know, there's a silver lining to all of this. I'm thinking homeschooling. I found out my niece now has a chicken coop. My brother's father-in-law built a chicken coop for my niece. She's raising chickens, so now I have a source of eggs once they get a little bit older.
2: Cool.
1: Yeah. And I got some potatoes that are sprouting, and so I'm going to do a little farming here. We had German, Polish, and Italian immigrants that all had goat, chickens, vegetable gardens, and I think we need to think that way once again here in America.
2: I mean, going to the private farms, like I was talking with John earlier about, that maybe people would invest in like half a side of beef or something from a farmer that would have, that way we don't have to euthanize cattle, we can just buy it directly. I think that should be an idea. I mean, the only thing is, John, it's hard for people to try and locate farms, or at least farmers that are willing to do that. Am I right?
3: Well, I think it's becoming, over the last, you know, the last year or two, it's become easier. And I think over the last month, because people tend to network pretty, you know, particularly with social media, you know, and they, you know, once the word gets out, it spreads pretty quickly, and I think that's been the case with people who are selling, you know, carcass beef, and you know, mm-hmm. now, and you know, one, and I certainly appreciate your caller's you know, comment, and I think he's absolutely right that, you know, there's this issue. We talk about national defense and health security. Well, there's food security too, and I think this is the issue that's come up, and obviously the one that we're talking about tonight. But part of that is, you know, people understanding agriculture and understanding where food comes from, where have some idea of how it's produced, and I think that, you know, you learn those things, you know, largely when you're a kid, and you're like a lot of us, you know, working on ranches or farms and whatnot. But not, you know, not all kids are going to get an opportunity to do that. But,
2: no.
3: But to grow a garden or have some chickens out, and, you know, that's all part of it. And I think it's important.
2: Exactly. And Dave, you're right. We need to start thinking about gardening. We need to start thinking about things like that. Because, I mean, gardens are fun, and raising certain animals are fun. A lot of people don't have the wherewithal to do it because we all live in the cities. But out in the country or not far from the rural areas in the suburbs, there are ways to do this. Hell, I raised rabbits when I was a kid, too. It was a lot of fun to do that. John Nalivka, thank you so much for being on the program tonight. I really appreciate you giving us a little bit of insight as to what's going on behind the scenes, and we can hopefully dispel any of the fear that's out there. That's certainly something that is rare these days, especially with a media that's overzealous in trying to get us to change, or at least coerce us into not eating beef.
3: 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Thank you.
2: 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And we're going to continue on in the next hour with your calls, some more information for you. 877-733-1011. That's 877-733-1011. Once again, thank you, John, for being on the program, and thank you for listening. Keep it here. We got more to come right here on Ground Zero. Don't go away.

0: On the phone with me is Riley from GetTheTea.com. Man, I'm taking Allicin, and I think it's really helping my immune system. Do you think people should be taking it because of this whole COVID-19 stuff?
1: Well, I think it's one of the biggest immune enhancers that you can get. 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
5: 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This is the future we are in right now. Where our phones are the first things that we touch when we wake up. The last thing we touch before falling asleep. Radiant, seductive screens we so love endlessly gaze upon. Much like you're doing right now. 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

Clyde Lewis, and this is Ground Zero. Numbers to call tonight, 877-733-1011. That's 877-733-1011. I am here to challenge the mainstream media on their idea that they give facts before fear. And that is with a meat shortage. There's a lot of fear going into it without many facts. And we know that an agenda is afoot because this has all been planned ahead of time. Of course, the beef industry and the pork and poultry industry, we're looking at a good year. And then all of a sudden it's been taken from them. And what is replacing it but Impossible Burgers and things of that nature? Why are they doing this? Well, the schemes have been in place for a long time. They were needed to, you know, create businesses for people like Bill Gates and mercenary scientists and academia and governments who want to collapse food webs and replace them with alternative proteins and vegetable foodstuffs, namely GMOs. So in order to do this, people have to be groomed into eating such foods that they would normally eat. And if they don't, then there are schemes in play that will engineer scarcity of common foods. We've talked about engineering scarcity. That's the point. Henry Kissinger had an idea of engineering scarcity, and there are many ways to engineer scarcity, and now they're engineering scarcity again so they can replace foods we normally eat with other foods that they want you to eat. See, it's an engineered global food web collapse, which would affect both ocean-based and land-based ecosystems, and they can do this through either geoengineering or propaganda. We're now seeing the engineered food web collapse of animal proteins. Now it's being done under the cover of COVID-19. This is obviously another manufactured crisis that the media is now beginning to push as COVID-19 is flattening and that people are getting out more. And, of course, the summer's coming. They want to do barbecues. See, toilet paper was the first product to be used and disappeared. Now we're looking at meat. And with some of the workers getting COVID-19, meat manufacturers are just basically warning that meat shortages are coming. Some are, anyway. But others are saying, no, we should have plenty of meat. The U.S. Department of Agriculture said late last week that it expects beef prices to climb 1% and 2% this year, poultry as much as 1.5%, and pork between 2% and 3%. So what we need to do now is we need to be watching for this. Now, consumer buying patterns change all the time. Some products face supply chain disruptions, others won't. No need to panic yet. The USDA is saying that $3 billion of fresh produce, the purchase of this fresh produce, dairy and meat, is going to stabilize these prices. So they're going to purchase fresh produce. They're going to have stuff ready in the reserves. The government will work with food distributors to provide the purchased foods to put into food banks, community and faith-based organizations, and other nonprofits. They're going to serve the needy with fresh meat. So yes, the USDA last week reported a 921 million pound, they were going to get 921 million pounds of chicken, have it in storage, and 476 million pounds of boneless beef, including hamburger, roasts, and steaks. Before much of that meat could only be sold at markets, it needed to be repackaged because restaurants buy in greater bulk than individuals do. So some of the meat would be, well, some of it has to be cut by grocery stores and meat cutters and packaged for customers to take home. So you're going to get different cuts of meat. They're going to have to be recut and repackaged by meat producers and stores. A few months ago, the USDA eased restrictions to allow for meat that had been intended for commercial use be diverted into grocery store channels for consumers. So the industry sought these changes in mid-March after a brief meat shortage caused by the coronavirus panic sent people scurrying to grocery stores buying more meat. Stay-at-home orders and social distancing mandates have severely limited operations or closed restaurants, schools, and stores, and this has put a burden, as John had said earlier. In the Midwest, we're still stuck in the early planting season, but farmers in the region have another issue, and that is milk. We talked about the dumping of milk. The biggest buyer of fluid milk in the United States is the National School Lunch Program, and so those buyers aren't there anymore, so we have, you know, cows still need to be milked, and we still have a glut of milk. So we've got Wisconsin farmers that have been among those forced to dump a lot of their milk supply. Some are being paid to do so for a while, but it's unclear how long that's going to last. Nearly 2 million chickens at farms in Maryland and Delaware will be destroyed instead of processed for meat, a result of the coronavirus-related staffing shortages in processing plants. Does this need to be done? I don't know. But of course, now the animal people, the animal rights people are saying, well, the extermination of these chickens has to be humane. So the chickens, of course, are healthy,
and 2 million chickens, they're saying, well, of course, the way we put them down is going to be done humanely and approved by the American Veterinary Medical Association for handling cases of infectious chickens that may have avian disease. But they don't. They're healthy chickens, and so they want to kill. And see, look, this is the thing. The movement to eliminate meat now has an excuse. It is a health concern linked to COVID-19. And those who are behind the grooming of the world know that the massive effort required to change American culture would simply network, and it would have to be networking and doing other things, scheming what they're doing. But it's not going to work because Americans like to eat beef. John said so. He says, yeah, people still like beef. So now they're using COVID-19 as their excuse. And, of course, they're going to pull the science card when people say, no, this is not real. This is, see, the movement to end meat consumption is not just about health concerns. It's about money. It's about the situation with the 2030 summit. We were talking about the Physicians Committee of Responsible Medicine. 35 years now trying to vilify the use of meat. See, Americans should be able to make their own decisions. The UN has demanded in the past that farming and dairy consumption be limited, but the IPCC does not enforce dietary needs and consumption. However, militant technocrats can use mercenary scientists to push their agenda and use COVID-19 as an excuse to enforce the shutdown of meatpacking facilities and farms. The IPCC warned of more disruption of global food chains because of climate change, but since the science is showing its flaws, the fear generated by a virus has now given them carte blanche to develop a kind of food terrorism in order to generate scarcity that only they can cure with their draconian guidelines. Look, if they can't do it this way, they'll find another way to do it, believe me. So be prepared for this hidden agenda to scare people and not eating meat. See, in the coming weeks, you'll be hearing more about grocery stores saying, well, we don't have meat, but you heard on here that we do have meat. Or that someone won't be able to ship it because they're afraid of disease, or someone will claim that it's disease. See, whether or not you find meat on your next shopping trip basically comes down to timing, whether you come in 5 minutes after the truck is unloaded or 12 hours after it was unloaded. It just depends on the luck of the draw. Now, I know, and you know, that COVID-19 dangers and shutdowns are part of our grim reality now. But the conversion of the Codex Alimentarius plan of the United Nations should not be ignored. And how there's going to be this push for repugnant consumption of alternative proteins like worms and insects. That's still in the works for your future. I mean, I wasn't kidding when I was talking about this. The Plan B proposals in the 2030 agenda do not outline, of course, how they can feed the earth. But as we see, quote, science, end quote, is preparing us for what the new Green Deal eventually will entail, and that means less consumption of meat. They'll force the issue. Not only will we reduce populations because of unemployment, losing property, hunger, and that, we can also use the dead as a resource in order to improve on the environment, carbon pollution. I mean, these programs that are being proposed will not only disrupt our lives, but they will also tightly control all agriculture through a corporate corrupted government bureaucracy. And it's not our government, believe me. It's a world body government bureaucracy whose policies are determined almost entirely by Monsanto. And, of course, for the moment, they're going to be rubber stamped by the USDA. But you don't know who they're going to rubber stamp these ideas of forcing a Codex Alimentarius such as what they're forcing on us now. And as I said before, it was all fun and games. We were talking about impossible burgers and lab meat and the novelty of it all, wondering why we need it because we have plenty of beef. Yet they were saying, the UN in the future saying, well, we need to find ways to have beef and products similar to beef on the market so that we can eliminate the farm. We eliminate farmers. We eliminate their products, and we can also get people to stop eating meat. Then came the shaming, then came the vilification, then came people like Kamala Harris saying what she was saying about eliminating meat, even banning certain activities where meat is consumed. And then certainly banning activities where people can get together and have a barbecue. Now aren't they? Can somebody please tell me that there isn't a little bit of agenda in this? If you can convince me of that, if you can convince me there's no agenda here, then certainly I would certainly listen. But you can't convince me now. This is getting outrageous. It's getting obvious.
I mean, this is not conspiracy theory. This is real conspiracy. And conspiracy theories are not lies. They are theories about conspiracy or people who are conspiring to coerce you or to coerce somebody into doing things they wouldn't normally do. That is not theory. That is not lie. We're seeing it happening right now. And we need to be able to nip it in the bud when we see it coming, when we see it happening, and know how to prepare for it. 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

0: 877-733-1011. We go to Felix, calling in from Pennsylvania. Hi, Felix, you're on Ground Zero.
1: Hey, Clyde, my brother. I got another brick in the wall for you.
0: What?
1: The agenda.
0: Okay.
1: Don't eat the Beyond Burger. Ask me why, like the little rascals.
0: Why?
1: Because you're grown man boobs. It's made mostly of soy.
0: No, it's not.
1: It's not? I thought it was.
0: Nope, it's not. It's not made of soy. It's not made of gluten. It's not. It's not made of anything. It's made of a lot of mushrooms, beets. It has no soy in it whatsoever.
1: All right. Then there was another product. There was another meat substitute product that came across that was mostly soy.
0: Well, there were a lot of burgers that were mostly soy, but the Beyond Burger and the Impossible Burger is not soy. It's a laboratory grown fungus mixed with beets and several other things that will give it the illusion that it bleeds.
1: Okay, I might have them confused, but I was going to say that's part of the agenda because they want to demasculize men, right?
0: So I don't know about that. I mean, there's always that idea that if you eat soy, it's not good for men. Men should not eat soy. It's not good for them.
1: Right.
0: But it's not because of the burger. I mean, the burger itself, it's basically, they say it's gluten-free, but I don't understand how it can be gluten-free when it has wheat in it. It does have wheat, but mostly coconut oil.
1: Right.
0: It's got potatoes in it. It's got, I don't know. What's this soy protein isolate? It doesn't have soy. They say there's no soy in it, but what is the soy protein isolate? Some fake version of soy? It's got.
1: That's what doesn't make sense to me.
0: It's got xanthan in it. Xanthan gum to keep it textured. So mostly, though, it has textured wheat, coconut oil, potato protein, beets to make it like, They don't call it soy, though. I guess maybe it does have soy in it. This is what they call it. And I'm actually going to change my mind here because they call it something called legamoglobin. And legamoglobin, I think, is a big word for soy. I have to look it up, though, to see if that's what it is. But, here you go. Here you go. You know what legamoglobin is? It's a product. Get a load of this. That is genetically modified soy. And so that's the thing, is they genetically modified it with beets to make it look like it's bleeding. So that's what it is. It's a soy beet derivative. It turns to heme. They call it heme, sort of a genetically engineered yeast product that basically gives the impression of bleeding. So you have something called legamoglobin, which is a genetically modified soy. It's not pure soy. It's genetically modified soy legamoglobin, which is basically, it later turns to heme. It's made from genetically engineered yeast. So
1: if it's genetically modified, it could be packed full of estrogen.
0: Well, it could be. Yeah. I mean, I'm just trying to figure out here because they did say no soy at all. But then again, you look at it and it's saying, well, yeah, but we have some genetically modified soy to create the heme or to create the bleeding of it, to create this bleeding aspect. So that's gross.
1: Yeah. Again, I want to put that to the Enthofomagic Soylent Green New Deal. Now, here's another good one for you. And actually, this kind of ties in a little bit to Alex Jones' tirade. What animal is most anatomically compatible with human beings?
0: Long pork.
1: Pig, right?
0: Yeah.
1: So does that mean that humans taste like pig?
0: That's what they say.
1: Now, one more quick thing. As far as the whole milk and everything goes, we can always go back to Dr. Wallach. Whole milk, dairy cream, cheese, and meat is all healthy for you.
0: Well, it's worked many times before. I have no problem drinking whole milk at all. I have no problem. Actually, the milk I drink is 3%. So I drink milk at all, it's 3% because I don't mind drinking 2% milk. Hell, I drink 2% milk most of my life, but 1% milk, that's not even milk. Forget that.
1: Yeah.
0: The reason why you drink milk is because of the fat content. To remove the fat content from milk is basically, it's not milk. You might as well just drink water. But see, milk is not a it's a food actually, because it's loaded. It's loaded with butter fat. It's loaded with fat. So that's why you drink it, is because you get a fat boost whenever you drink it. And so soluble fat in the body basically is a substitute for sugar. So if you don't want sugar in your diet, you replace it with fats. And fats are easily modified. If you have a good liver and you have good liver function, you can modify your fats with no problem.
1: Right. And also, too, again, as Dr. Walsh pointed out, for young children, it's dangerous. You know, I mean, their brains need the fat to, you know, to grow.
0: Yes.
1: So, I mean, that's just been something that's been perpetrated on us to go low fat. And I told my wife for a long time, and this is also going back to Gary Null, you know, whole milk, the eggs, you know, the cheese, you know, and as Walsh points out, the people in France, you know, and in the past before, you know, the early 1900s when they ate whole milk and they ate the real dairy cream and the cheese and everything, they didn't have the health issues.
0: Well, and another thing, too, is when you're having a keto diet, they actually recommend that you have more fats in your diet, not overboard. I mean, it's not going to go out and, you know, bob for donuts, but I'm just saying, you have to remember that you look at carbs and they generate sugars. And so you have to remember, keep the sugar low, keep the fat soluble so you can pass through your body better. Now, this isn't recommended for people who have high cholesterol, but then again, they're now looking at cholesterol problems as being heretical than not. So, you know, heredity. There you go. 877-733-1011. We'll be back. On the phone with me is Ronnie from GetTheTea.com. I was reading the other day that I guess anxiety medications have spiked. You have an answer for that, don't you?
2: I do. You don't have to go to the pharmaceuticals. You can go to AncientLifeWorld.com and get yourself some CBD. 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And stress does a lot of bad things, releases a lot of bad chemicals. So if you can kind of get a handle on it and do a little bit of CBD, life is good. And that's where you want to be.
0: So when people take Ancient Life Oil, they don't have to worry about getting THC or any other impurities, right?
2: No THC, 0.003. 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
4: It certainly is a big bun. 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Big fluffy bun. It's a very big fluffy bun.
5: Where's the beef?
6: We got beef. Then they supposedly said,
5: where's the beef?
7: You've heard about the potential meat shortage across the country. Well, now Wendy's is taking burgers off of some of its menus amid the fears.
8: This is delicious. What is this?
9: Filet mignon.
8: Lost homogeneous. Do you find it barbaric? Eating the flesh of another sentient being.
9: I guess you eat Soylent Green where you come from, huh?
8: Textured pressed soy protein egg tray. Quite delicious.
9: Mmm.
5: Where's the beef?
9: There you go, buddy. Breakfast of champions. If you close your eyes, it almost feels like you're eating runny eggs.
10: You know, a bowl of snot.
9: Do you know what it really reminds me of?
5: Where's the beef?
9: Tasty wheat. Did you ever eat tasty wheat?
11: No, but technically neither did you.
9: That's exactly my point.
5: Where's the beef?
9: What I think tasty wheat tasted like actually tasted like oatmeal or tuna fish.
5: Hey, where's the beef?
9: That makes you wonder about a lot of things. You take chicken, for example. Maybe they couldn't figure out what to make chicken taste like, which is why chicken tastes like everything. Maybe they couldn't figure out.
5: Where's the beef?
12: It's a single-celled protein combined with synthetic aminos, vitamins, and minerals. everything the buddy needs.
13: He doesn't have everything the buddy needs.
5: Hey, where's the beef?
14: I don't think there's anybody back there.
15: Many meat items have been taken off the menu at Wendy's restaurants across the country, like this one in Burbank. Some customers aren't surprised.
16: They cannot produce, right? Meat production facilities are closed.
17: Certain countries have changed their dietary guidelines to reduce the consumption of red meat.
18: The balance that we have to strike here, frankly, is about what government can and should do around creating incentives and then banning certain behaviors. I mean, just to be very honest with you, I love cheeseburgers from time to time.
0: I'm Clyde Lewis. 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The number to call tonight, 877-733-1011. That's 877-733-1011. Let's go to Stephanie in Pennsylvania. Hi, Stephanie. You're on Ground Zero.
19: Hi, Clyde. How are you doing?
0: Good.
19: Okay, well, I was just listening to you saying that, you know, you can't live without your meat, and I was kind of laughing because I've been a vegetarian since I was 14. I just turned 47 yesterday, and, you know, I've gone years without eating meat, and good. I'm still alive, so.
0: Good. No one's saying you're going to die from it. No one's saying you're going to die from eating meat either. In fact, I need meat because I'm anemic. So I have iron, red meats in order to do so.
19: You don't need meat, but...
0: Well, yeah, I take iron too. But, you know, I like my meat. And some people, they like to be vegetarian. And that's great. I think if you can do it, that's good. I love vegetables as well. Except I like meats as well. I like all kinds of food. And, you know, I just teach his own, right? I'm not going to be a militant saying that you shouldn't be a vegetarian, but there are plenty of vegans and vegetarians out there that certainly are militant, and I live in a state where there are plenty of militant vegans and vegetarians, and I look them in the eye and I tell them the vegan alternative is get your face out of my face because I don't want you to talk to me that way.
19: See, I've never come across that only other than social media. So, you know, what I find on social media, if you start discussing meat issues with meat eaters, is that they throw it in your face. They put up memes of, you know, meat and everything else, and they can't have a sensible argument or conversation about it.
0: Well, and the thing is,
19: meat.
0: Yeah, well, people who are health conscious and eat vegetables, like probably you're health conscious, I have no problem with. But then there are vegetarians and vegans that are death fetishists. And the death fetishists are the ones that are going to shove a picture of an animal being killed horribly or being watching a chicken being abused or whatever, saying, how dare you, the cruelty, blah, blah, blah. And I'm like going, you know what? You don't have to shove that in my face, but you do because you're a death fetishist. You get more entertainment out of watching people treat animals horribly than you do basically preventing it. And that's the problem. They would rather sit in a room watching animals being harmed than they would go out and basically living good lives and getting out of people's faces. It's just disgusting.
19: Well, you know, one of the things, you know, they're talking about culling all these chickens, and one of the things that they're going to do is I studied to be a vet tech, and let me tell you, they do not euthanize them humanely. They're going to put them in a shredder. They throw them into like a tree shredder, and that's especially like with baby chicks when they aren't the right sex, they do that.
0: Mm-hmm.
19: So, you know, a lot of people don't want to, you know, be about the reality of eating meat. And that's what, besides not liking it much when I was a kid, I stay away from that because I just am not going to be somebody who's going to go out and, you know, kill an animal and then sit there and skin it or pluck the feathers off of it.
0: No. And, well, I mean, you don't have to do that. You have other people to do that, and people that can do that are
19: right
0: bigger men than I.
19: Because the meat plants are shut down, and
0: they'll come back on again. And you heard my guess. There's not going to be that big of a meat shortage. And the thing is that what I don't appreciate is you know, mercenary scientists telling us that we have to limit the intake of meat because of their funny little Green New Deal that they want to propose. Look, I can live with a vegetarian. I can handle vegetarian. In fact, I have a producer whose girlfriend is a vegetarian. She's amazing. I dated a vegetarian once. In fact, my wife was a vegetable vegan. So she's not anymore. But what I'm trying to say here is that, you know, you decide what you want to eat And I don't need somebody to politically tell me or use politics to force me into eating something that I don't want to eat. And that includes bugs, worms, anything they want to give me as an alternative. They can take it and shove it where the sun don't shine. I'm not going to take that
19: crap. I'm not going to be eating bugs or worms either. But I'll tell you what. I believe Trump has a lot to do with this because of his politics and sending people away. Because I worked in a convenience store on time. My father owned it. And we had a lot of people who came in from the meat packing plant, which is maybe a half hour. They would, you know, pass through. And they were people who were here, you know, illegally or undocumented. You don't have all these, red meat, you know, good American steak-loving kind of people working at meat packing plants. I'm not saying nobody.
0: Well, no, I mean, look.
19: There is a certain type of person who works on a meat packing plant.
0: Well, yeah, you're speaking a little bit of reality, but here's the point. I don't think Trump has anything to do with this. I think there has been an agenda, and the agenda you can read about. The agenda has been, you know, let's look at the farming industry and how it puts a complete burden, a huge burden on resources. So they make all these figures up. They're saying this is what happens. So we have to find a way to improve farms. I'm all for improvement. I'm all for progressive improvement on anything. But what they do is instead of creating a reason to innovate, they decide that being progressive means to take away rather than innovate. And that's the problem I have, because if you're being truly progressive, you're into innovation. And a lot of the times it's not about innovation. It's about elimination. And they don't like it when you eliminate their way of life. They want to come in and then ruin your way of life. And I would say that would be my limit. And I'm already at my wit's end right now with COVID-19, let alone having to deal with people telling me how to eat. So, you know, like, I'm not going to tell you how to eat. I think it's great that you're a vegetarian. I think it's great that you're able to do that. You have that kind of discipline. But, you know, I don't need a body like the UN to tell me how to eat. Let's go to Jennifer in Washington. Hi, Jennifer. You're on Ground Zero.
12: Hey, Clyde. How you doing tonight?
0: Good.
12: Yeah, you know, I've been listening to this for the last couple of hours, and I have so many comments. But really, the one I want to get down to is, you know, I totally agree with you about it being a fabricated shortage of any kind. You know, it makes me recall back, not that I was alive at that time, but historically during World War II, you know, when the men and boys off these farms in the Midwest and all over the nation were sent overseas to fight during World War II, there truly was a food shortage. There truly was rationing. There were, you know, there were the stamps and the food cards, and they really encouraged everybody to have victory gardens. That's what they were calling them, was victory gardens, grow your food, because there truly were not enough people at home anymore to run the farm, to feed our nation in mass like it has done. And if this were truly a food shortage issue, they would be encouraging us to do the victory garden.
0: Or
12: grow your own.
0: What are they doing in Michigan? Jennifer, what are they doing in Michigan? They're banning. They're telling you can't grow seeds, that it's something that violates your COVID-19 strategy. You can't grow seeds. You can't plant gardens. And the reason why is because they want to be able to distribute to you the GMO foods that they want you to eat. Is the media encouraging going to family farms and saying, hey, if they have beef available, you can buy a side of beef for this much money from a private farm? No, they're not doing that. They're telling you to panic. Because the situation is the way it is. You heard my guest tonight. There's no reason to panic. There's no reason to do this. But, of course, it's going to happen anyway, because my little show that gets out to millions of people is a conspiracy theory show. And so, therefore, being a conspiracy theorist, which I'm not, I just basically analyze conspiracy theory, I'm being told that, you know, who are you going to believe? The conspiracy theorist who talks about Bigfoot and aliens? Or are you going to believe the mainstream? I suggest that the guy who talked about Bigfoot and aliens, who's been talking about this for two freaking years, has his fingers on the pulse of what's going on here. And so I refuse to be labeled that because of what I have done and the work I've done in the past 2 years and what I've done to inform people of what's going on here.
12: Oh, and I totally agree with you. You know, I mean, I think enough people have seen the pictures of, you know, inside feed stores or inside Walmart, you know, even where, you know, the whole area where garden seeds and flower seeds and everything, it was all completely cordoned off, taped off, and you can't purchase those because they weren't essential.
0: Yeah.
12: And You know, you go to, right now, we have a small farm, and I say small farm is in that it just feeds my household. It's not for mass production, but we can't get chicks right now. We can't get chicks for eggs. I have egg producers, but I can't replenish my egg producers because we can't get chicks. We can't get food chicks.
0: Because it's obvious, Jennifer, you even confirmed this more. They want chicks.

0: to have an entire body, whether that be a government body or any, you know, anything like that, to tell me that I have to, you know, I have to eat something soy-based where it is full of phytoestrogens.
1: Exactly.
0: And, you know, that may not always be healthy for men either, but it's not healthy for women
1: who
0: maybe are on, you know, are forced to not be on hormone therapy for whatever reason, for many medical reasons. And so eating soy actually harms women in some instances as well. So we have to avoid soy. So, you know, I mean, what else are they going to come up with? You know, is it going to be a Soylent Green kind of an idea? You
1: well,
0: know?
1: That's the scary part, is that they're willing to tell you, they're willing to tell you everything. They want to control everything from what you eat to where you eat to who you associate with to who you have sex with to who you touch to who you stand next to. And it's just to the point where, look, you know, you guys, you're just getting over the top here. And Americans need to wise up to this. You know, other countries have been through this and wars have been fought over this. We can avoid that by just saying, look, this is America. We don't act this way. We don't behave this way. And if you think this is a political move, it's not a political move. It's me just saying, look, you can go play with your scary orange man if you want to. You go play with your scary people on the other side of the fence, too. But in my world, I live to be an American, and I believe that American equality is great. I think that the food we have is great. If we just give Americans a chance to be good, they'll do good. And that's what we need to do. That's what I think we need.
0: I agree. I think one of the greatest things about being American is that we get to choose.
1: Yes.
0: We get to choose, you know, not only our religion and our thoughts and our opinions, but we get to choose what we eat.
1: Exactly.
0: You know,
1: if
0: we want to eat something that's going to completely destroy our own body, let us do it. If we want to eat something that is totally plant-based, let us do it. But,
1: exactly.
0: You know, not to vilify those who make that choice.
1: I would agree. Hey, Jennifer, my love to your wife. You take care, okay?
0: Thank you. You too, honey.
1: All right, bye-bye. Let's go. 877-733-1011. That's 877-733-1011. We'll be back.

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1: Let's go to Doug in Oregon. Hi, Doug, you're on Ground Zero.
2: Hi, how are you?
1: Good.
2: Good. I was just listening to your guest tonight, the expert. I had a high-end, I was a high-end butcher and seafood shop for 13 years. I learned a lot. First of all, there's no shortage of meat. You know, there's a shortage of workers to slaughter it. So, you know, there's no need to scare for whoever to scare people into believing that's going to happen. And that's going to create, you know, hoarding, buying, and maybe that'll be good to move some product that they want to move, you know. But, one of the things that I wanted to really talk about, there's a great opportunity right now. You know, every time there's a big problem or, a natural disaster or something, you know, what's old is new, what's old is new again should be the way to go about it, you know?
1: Well, yeah, always the case. You always, when everything, goes awry, the best thing to do is go with basics. They always say, well, go back to your basics. And from the basics, you learn. And I agree. I mean, any rock band you can see in history that's been successful or has made a comeback, they've always gone back to their basics. They've experimented with different types of musical styles, and they come back to their basics, and they certainly come back making millions of money again and millions of dollars. And that's the same with anything. If you go back to the basics and work with what is working and what worked in the past, I mean, sure, you experiment, you take risks, but we certainly have to look at what's worked in the past. And a lot of things have worked in the past they want to eliminate, and it just doesn't make any sense. You're very right, Doug. Thank you. Jeff in Alabama, you're on Ground Zero.
3: Cheeseburger. No cheeseburger.
1: Pepsi, Coke. Go ahead.
3: No, Pepsi.
1: Pepsi.
3: You want to need it when
1: Pepsi.
3: You eat the...
1: Yeah.
3: You want to need it when you eat the... You wouldn't know it's not locust butter.
1: That's true.
3: I mean, it all reminds me of the Yeast Lords. Remember that movie, Gentlemen Broncos, with the surveillance nose?
1: Yes, I remember that. Yeah, of course.
3: But I'm calling for the libertarians out there and the 2600 magazine guys and the hackers or whoever runs Tor. They need to reveal, and I know they don't want to do this, if

0: possible. Any communiques, some of the Greens, the new food peddlers, and the medical community, I think, is all working together on this. Because imagine if it turned out that this whole COVID thing was a result of some gene who got reckless with a glove box and started spraying the New York subways. Because when I understand the Asia Pacific market's empty, mostly into California, where there hasn't really been a problem. I mean, there was one Chinese official who said they did this, and of course we all dismissed that.
1: Mm-hmm.
0: But do we know that? Do we know it wasn't somebody over here with a cabal that tried to plant it on the Chinese?
1: Well, see, we don't know.
0: Use them as the next target.
1: Well, see, that's the thing. It's like I've said before, we cannot, and we haven't been able to, detect any kind of food tampering or biological threats, and you can't do that. It's hard to test it. That's what makes it so grotesque and horrible, is that any time we're dealing with something like this, whether it be food tampering, whether it be this type of terrorism, when you're dealing with biological terrorism, it's hard to prove. We have our theories, getting back to the conspiracy theory, we have our conspiracy theories, but unless they can trace it directly back to Wuhan and to the bio labs and whatever, the rest is speculation. And there are a lot of correlations that can bring us to those conclusions. Until then, there's always conspiracy theory. Conspiracy theory is not lying. It's just theorizing what the media has not presented correctly or clearly enough for people to understand. And so conspiracy theory can be blamed on the media. Conspiracy theory can be blamed on what is being withheld. And we'll always open up those eyes and open up those doors to thoughts that you need to understand and realize in these times, right here on Ground Zero. Stay tuned. More to come. Don't go away.

0: from the high depth in the great American Southwest. I bid you all good evening, or good morning, as the case may be. Across all these many, many time zones, from the Tahitian and Hawaiian island chains, all the way eastward across flyover country, to the Caribbean and the U.S. Virgin Islands. Good morning in the islands, south into South America, north to the pole, and worldwide on the internet. This is Coast to Coast AM, and I'm Art Bell. Well, good morning, everybody. We are going to have a rather different sort of show this morning. It has come to our attention that the photograph from the alleged top 10 university astronomer that we held on, Whitley and I held on to, as you know, for 2 months, is a fraud. I repeat, is a fraud. And I will demonstrate that to you shortly with an interview. I have with me tonight Whitley Strieber and Professor Courtney Brown from Emory University. Whitley Strieber, you should be well familiar with, multi-million dollar selling author, on book tour right now, taking time out to do this, probably getting close to the point of hallucination without sleep. And Professor Courtney Brown at the Farsight Institute, where it is very late, a little after 2 o'clock in the morning already on the East Coast. Now, recalling for my audience the chronology, or rough chronology, and I may be corrected on some of this, but basically, on the evening of November 14th, Chuck Schrammick in Houston, Texas, took a photograph of an anomaly that appeared to be adjacent to Hale Bopp. On that very same evening, we had Professor Courtney Brown and Prudence Calabrese, a graduate student in physics. Now, Professor Brown, with only that information, and some in the background, the Chuck Schrammick photograph, produced three or four, he can correct me on that, remote viewing sessions that declared the object to be basically an alien craft. Three, I believe, to four times, although that was a little bit in dispute, the size of Earth, traveling with Hale Bopp. He did the remote viewing sessions based on the photograph from Chuck Schrammick. However, he told us in the background he had a major top 10 university astronomer who had given him several rolls of film and had unambiguous radio signals coming from the object. As a matter of fact, now that I consider it, I think perhaps the proper chronology would be to play, I've got a little a collage of some of the things that Prudence Calabrese said, and so I'm changing this at the last minute. I think I'd rather deal with that first. I'm going to play that for you here in a few moments. And it's kind of a collage of things that the graduate physics student, Prudence Calabrese, said. At any rate, within a short while, there were photographs, thank God. I say that because it was not just me. A photograph was delivered to Whitley Strieber, and a photograph was delivered to myself, as a matter of fact, two of them. The same one sent to Whitley and one other. And for some time, actually it was going to be about a week, it was promised, and the university astronomer was going to come out and have a news conference. And of course, the week came and went without the news conference. I was itchy to release the photograph because I felt my word to you was important. I felt it was very important, and I didn't want you all out there thinking I was sitting here with a photograph important to mankind, and surely if something of that size was out there, it would be very important to mankind to have that photograph in everybody's hands. I'm a very public kind of person, as you know. However, at the urging of Professor Brown, and as a matter of fact, with a show that we did with Whitley, we decided we would wait. And wait we did. Finally releasing that photograph on January 15th, or at just plus the two-month point. In other words, we had waited 2 months for this university astronomer to come forward. Professor Brown kept telling us, he will, and if you out him too soon, why, it's going to blow the whole thing up. I didn't want to do that. I didn't want to blow the whole thing up. So let us first go back to November 14th so we might properly recall some of the things said about this university astronomer and how sure everybody was at the time that this guy was for real. Now, bear in mind that myself and Whitley had only the word of Professor Brown and Prudence Calabrese to go by. We did not know the name of this university professor, nor did we know the university. Later, we found out, or we were given the name, I should say, of a university. But at the time, we had only the word of Professor Brown and Prudence to go by, which was quite considerable when you consider Professor Brown as a tenured professor at Emory University and heads the Farsight Institute. That was quite considerable, along with the credentials of Prudence Calabrese. So here is a little reminder of what occurred on November 14th, when everybody was together. You're going to be hearing Prudence Calabrese.
1: You have had many hours of discussion with this professor, haven't you?
2: Yes, I have.
1: How convinced is he that this is not ambiguous?
2: He is very convinced. He's completely convinced. When we first started talking with him, he thought that there was the possibility that this was some type of artificial object, but he wasn't committing himself at that point. And then apparently he received some confirmation from other people in his field that had seen the same thing, and one particular colleague of his who has detected radio signals from this object.
1: And this colleague has a radio telescope?
2: That's correct.
1: This is not an amateur with a radio telescope? This is a professional?
2: No, this is a professional, another PhD in astrophysics who does all sorts of radio astronomy.
1: Prudence Calabrese is the Director of Planetary Education at the Farsight Institute. Her responsibilities as director involve presenting information on the Farsight Institute website so others can see, examine, and discuss the remote viewing research that is conducted. She has a strong graduate background in physics with emphasis in magnetics, cyclotrons, and astrophysics. She is expected to receive her doctorate in physics in May of 1997. She will be talking this morning about the efforts of the Farsight Institute to obtain verifying and to some degree corroborating evidence of the remote viewing data that was obtained by the Farsight Institute using its professional remote viewing staff regarding the anomaly apparently accompanying the comet Hale-Bopp. Prudence Calabrese is as well a remote viewer trained by the Farsight Institute. Here she is. Prudence, welcome to the program.
2: Hi, Art. Thanks very much.
1: Let me ask you, with all of your credentials, if we've got it right so far regarding the photographs from an astronomer at one of the top 10 universities here in America, and the fact that there has been what appears to be an intelligent signal received from this object. Is that correct?
2: Absolutely. What we did when we first heard about a possible anomaly with the Hale-Bopp comet because of Chuck Schramm and his photograph.
1: Yes.
2: We targeted Tail Bop and found out through the remote viewing sessions that there apparently was some large object as a companion to Hale Bopp. But we didn't stop there. We decided, as we always do with any professional session at the Farsight Institute, that we need to find corroborating evidence. And as far as a large companion to Hale Bopp, if it's there, someone somewhere must have seen it.
1: All right, this is where it begins to get very serious.
2: Exactly.
1: Because a lot of people in the audience will say, okay, remote viewing, yes, the government did it. Yes, it's very interesting, but it's still off into the land in the public's, from a lot of the public's point of view of psychic research. Now, when you begin to talk about corroborating evidence, then you're talking about a very, very serious revelation. Tell us, please, what you can about this professor.
2: Okay. This astronomer, he's an astrophysicist, actually, and he is one of just impeccable credentials. He has taught at more than one of the top 10 universities in the United States in the areas of physics, astrophysics, and astronomy. Now, his specialty is in planetary science, which is the formation and the life of planets and planet-like material, of which comets is included in that. So he has the ideal specialty for an expert involved in this kind of discovery.
1: So he's the right guy.
2: Exactly, and he's been involved in successful efforts to discover planets around distant solar systems. He's a real pioneer in his field. He's a very brave and courageous person to have come forward, at least to us at this point, with this information.
1: How did that occur? Did you go to him? Did he come to you? Can you tell us how the contact occurred?
2: What we did, after we did the Hale Bopp remote viewing sessions, we started calling around all the astrophysicists and astronomers that we had some personal contact with.
1: Mm-hmm.
2: And we happened to run across this particular person. And he said, well, yes, there are some observed anomalies with Hale Bopp, although I'm not exactly sure what these anomalies mean. He said that, yes, there were some anomalies. And then later, that same week, he called us back and said, I have some photographs that show another object traveling with this comet.
1: All right. You've got those photographs.
2: That's correct.
1: Dr. Brown's got them, and I've got them.
2: That's right.
1: In front of me.
2: That's right.
1: Now, the immediate audience reaction, we've got some people who have joined since midnight.
2: Right.
1: And we're going to describe this object, but they're going to say right away, well, then, why the hell don't you put these photographs up on the web so we can all see them? And I certainly wish I could. Please tell them why we can't.
2: Now, just the nature of the telescope involved in this particular series of photographs that we have, anyone with any type of astronomical training would be able to narrow it down to a few different observatories in the country, just because of the type of image.
1: In other words, it's too good.
2: It's too good, exactly. And it would then narrow down who this particular person is.
1: All right. Why does this person not yet wish to be known?
2: Well, he, as he conveyed to us, he is wanting to get as much data as possible, and he wants to have a completely irrefutable analysis before he comes forward to the public. He is concerned that if he comes forward at this point with these photographs and some other evidence that he has, that it won't be enough and that he'll just be besieged and his whole career will be in turmoil, as well as he kind of fears for the safety of his family and himself.
1: Of course.
2: So he wants to take some time and make sure he has everything lined up before he comes forward.
1: What are the moral imperatives? This is very serious information, Prudence. And what are the moral imperatives? Is this man's reputation more important than getting this out right away? I've got the photographs. You've got them. Professor Brown has got them. Just about everybody's got them,
2: right.
1: And we're not releasing them, so we really need to address that. Where are the moral imperatives?
2: Well, It's always a tough call to make, and it's something that journalists, for example, have to do all the time because
1: right.
2: they have all sorts of sources that are secret that they do not disclose because of what could potentially happen to the source. But sometimes a journalist will come up with a piece of information from a source that he or she doesn't want to disclose, and they feel that this information is so important that they need to put it out there right away.
1: No matter what. If within a reasonable time there is not a news conference, would you release these photos?
2: We have given this astronomer our word that we would not release the photos at this time. We will be in contact with him after this show, and we'll check his reaction to all this and to see what kind of decisions he's come to, and then I guess we'll reevaluate.
1: Is there any possibility that this astronomer at this major university has made a mistake and it is a star?
2: It is just not possible. This object is too large. If you look at the photographs, there are several large stars in the immediate vicinity.
1: Yes.
2: And those are all accounted for if you look at any star catalog, star chart program, computer program. Those bright stars would show up. But where this large object is, there just is no star of any magnitude that would even approach showing such a large luminous object.
1: All right, and so the audience understands, it is not a single photograph. This man has taken how many? Over many, many hours in this particular series?
2: In this particular series, I don't know how many he's taken total. We have five clear shots, but I know that there were much more. Probably a couple hundred would be my guess.
1: A couple of hundred.
2: Right.
1: All right. You have had many hours of discussion with this professor, haven't you?
2: Yes, I have.
1: How convinced is he that this is not ambiguous?
2: He is very convinced. He's completely convinced.
3: All right. There you have it. That was Prudence Calabrese on November 14th. And I don't know about you, but to me, that did not seem at all ambiguous. Not at all ambiguous. But I wanted to recall that for you to refresh your memories. In a moment, we will continue. There is quite a story ahead. 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I do, it's fun. Some financial pundits have just about made commodities a dirty word. However, if you learn the ins and outs of how to do it, how to approach it with the right attitude, commodities can pay off big time. Ken Roberts is a financial educator. Educator is the word. And multimillionaire investor, and has taught tens of thousands of people how to invest in commodities and manage your own money without depending on a broker for advice and, of course, having to pay a commission. There is a step-by-step process. First, you learn how to invest with a no-risk approach by trading on paper. 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When you're ready, you'll know it, because you'll be making money or losing money, more properly said, because you're just on paper. So you will naturally graduate yourself and move off into the world of commodities. And I really have talked to a lot of graduates, and they're making money. Call 1-888-GOLD, KRC. That's 888-465-3572. Ken will send you a free audio cassette titled Real People, Real Money, and a 44-page report that explains all. Call 888-GOLD-KRC. If you will now go to my website, you will see the original image released, let's see, on the 14th, no, make that the 15th of January, the one given to us by Prudence and Professor Brown. You will see next to it the, well, when I said real, what now turns out to be fraudulent image, and then next to it, the real image, the image from which this photograph was obviously, and we intend to prove that, taken. The real one, the fraud, side by side, on my webpage right now, as the story unfolds. 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

0: This is an encore presentation of Coast to Coast AM with Art Bell. You're listening to Art's January 16th debate between Professor Courtney Brown and Whitley Strieber. And now, back to the best of Art Bell.
1: All right, back now to our story. And a lot of you will not have heard the original program, so I think this may help you. That is what we've already done with Prudence Calabrese. And now, before we really go to Professor Courtney Brown, I'm going to go to him for a moment. After 2 months, and on January 14th, as a professional courtesy, I called Professor Brown and said, basically, that's it. That the prior week, Whitley Strieber and myself had set a date of January 15th, and if by then this astronomer had not come out with his news conference, we were going to release the photograph that we had. The only information that we had that backed up this story at all that we had kept. Now, I had never really promised to hold on to this forever. All of you know that. I had said I would not do it forever, that there was a time limit, there was a time that would come when I would finally release this photograph. In fact, there was even a reference to it in that which you just heard from Prudence Calabrese a few moments ago. Now, Professor Courtney Brown from Emory University is on the line, and Professor, before we get going with our session, I want to ask you permission to be able to play. On that day, a courtesy, I called the professor and I said, look, on his answering machine, we're going to release this tomorrow. I wanted you to know that. And he then made a return call to me. Courtney, I want permission, if you would give it, for me to replay that return call that you made to me.
2: Art, I don't remember exactly how I phrased that. I certainly didn't phrase it with the intention of it being broadcast. I don't remember anything bad.
1: No, I didn't say I was going to broadcast unless you give me permission. I just think that the people have the right to hear what it is you said to me on the day before I released the photograph. If you don't want me to play it,
2: I'm not sure I remember it exactly. I don't remember saying anything I wouldn't want people to hear, but...
1: Well, okay. Is it all right then to go ahead?
2: You might as well. I can't remember anything that I wouldn't...
1: Well, this will refresh your memory.
2: Well, certainly it will.
1: Okay. Here we go then. You give permission then.
2: Sure, go ahead.
1: All right. So here is a call that came to my answering machine the day before I was going to release these photographs.
3: Hello, Art. This is Courtney Brown returning your call. Art, I got your message. I know you're planning on doing that. I do think it's a mistake. I don't think you're going to get any payback from putting the picture up. And I think you'd actually get a lot more payback from standing on what you originally said was your word of not putting that up. I think actually your audience, a large portion of your audience, there'll be some rabble-rousers, but other than that, the large portion of your audience will remember you as someone who stuck to his word. And if you put that picture up, they're going to say the opposite. And you're not going to come out smelling as nice as you should. And I just think that the picture, it's a blow-up anyway of the original one. So just by itself, it probably couldn't trace the astronomer. But your public image will probably be damaged by putting that up. And I just want to give you my own from-the-heart feeling that... It really is not going to do you any good, and in the long run, in the short run, it may look like there'll be a little blip of interest, but it'll be very short-lived, and in the long run, it'll hurt you. The other thing is, I want to say, please, at least, do not mention the University of the Astronomer. As it is, we already have more information, but, you know, I mean, my mother was a journalist. I was raised in journalism. If there's one thing people have to have confidence in, it's that when the story is developing, if something sensitive comes about that the person they're giving their information to, will will, you know, keep some things confidential that have to be kept confidential, i.e. Deep Throat during the Watergate affair. No one still ever come out with who that person is. It will help you in the future for people to be able to come to you when big things start happening, that to know that, you know, for you to have that persona out there of someone who's stuck to an original, stuck to your word, to your original thoughts. Anyway, so Art, I know you may differ from me on this, and it's okay, we can agree to disagree. But I just would like you to think about what I just said. And I really think you could play this to your word business up even more and come out smelling like a rose and actually much stronger. And I really think that's the better way to go, the more ethical way to go, and I think it's ultimately the better ratings way to go. I think it's better all the way around. But anyway, just think about it, and I understand you'll make your own decision, whatever, you know, you feel needs to be made. Anyway, God bless you both, and talk to you soon.
1: All right, in his own words, that was Professor Courtney Brown on the day prior to the release of the photograph. Then we released the photograph on the Internet. Whitley Strieber and myself did it simultaneously. Within 24 hours, we knew that photograph was a fraud. We knew that photograph within 24 hours had been taken by the University of Hawaii. And here is Dr. Oliver Hynot, who is himself an astronomer, not the one who took the photograph, but a colleague of the one who took the photograph that we are going to discuss tonight. Here he is from Hawaii. We are speaking with Oliver Hynot. Oliver, do I have your last name correct? Is it Hynot?
4: Yeah, it's perfect. Yes.
1: Very good. And you work at the... where is it you work?
4: Okay, the Institute for Astronomy at the University of Hawaii.
1: And you work with an astronomer there. What is his name?
4: Oh, Dave Tolan is a colleague of mine. I don't work specially with him. He's one of the many colleagues of the Institute for Astronomy.
1: All right. Myself and Whitley Strieber released a photograph given to us by Prudence Calabrese and Professor Brown from Emory University on the 15th of this month. I presume that you saw that photograph.
4: Yes,
1: and recognized that photograph.
4: Well, I did not recognize it. It took some time. What I did, I recognized that the comet looked like a late 1995 picture. And so I started digging in the late 1995 pictures that are on the World Wide Web, and found on the website that I maintained that one of the pictures was exactly the same as the one you published.
1: That photograph was taken September 1st, 1995. Is that correct?
4: Right. Yes.
1: All right. Let us go through the points. You begin by saying that a careful comparison of the central region of the original image shows the comet in the same position with respect to the background stars.
4: Right.
1: Now, does that mean that it could only have been taken on that day?
4: Oh, it's much stronger than that. It means that it has been taken within, let's say, 15 minutes, half an hour from the picture taken by the Tolan. But the comet is moving, so the position of the comet with respect to the star background gives you really the time with a very good accuracy. So we know that it has been taken around 8 p.m. Hawaiian time on August 31st, 95.
1: August 31st, 95.
4: Yes.
1: All right. The photograph could not have been taken, you say, from Eastern Asia or Australia.
4: At that time, it was still daytime.
1: The sun. The sun
4: Japan.
1: Was up. Yeah.
4: Excuse me?
1: The sun was up.
4: Yeah. So the comet was not visible.
1: Nor could it have been taken from Western, North, or South America, because the comet was very low in the sky. Is that correct?
4: That's it. The comet was extremely low. That means that even if it had been visible, the image quality would have been very bad because of the turbulence. and the image that you published is excellent. So
1: all
4: that
1: right.
4: means that it has been taken in good condition.
1: All right. The images the images of stars on both show the same amount of sharpness. Is that correct?
4: That's right, yes. So to finish on the location, as it's not Western United States, it's not South America, it's not Japan, it's not Australia, that's something in between. And, so the most probable location is Hawaii, which was perfectly located at that time.
1: All right. Is there any way that you can know for sure that this photograph, the photograph given to us by Professor Brown and Prudence Calabrese, was exactly the same photograph? What other ways do you have of knowing that? For example, the telescope used.
4: Okay. As you see on that star, on that image, the stars are not trailed. The stars appear round. That means that the exposure time must have been kept quite short. Otherwise, the telescope would have followed the comet, and the stars would have appeared as trails from many pictures that have been released. So that means a short exposure time, and as the comet is well visible, that implies a big telescope. So we know for sure that the image was taken with a big telescope.
1: A large university-size telescope.
4: Yeah, yes, not a small amateur telescope, a big telescope.
1: What size is your telescope?
4: The one at University of Hawaii is 2.2 meters, so that's 88 inches.
1: All right.
4: Okay.
1: And what about the filtering? You also mentioned something about the filter.
4: Another thing is that you see that the relative brightness of the stars in the image that you showed and in the images of Tholen are exactly the same. So some stars appear brighter than others, but they all do it in the same way in your image and in our image. So that means that the filters used were exactly the same. Otherwise, if another filter would have been used, a red star, for instance, would appear brighter in one image than in the other, or a blue star would appear fainter. So that means that the filter combination used was the same. And the filter combination used by Tholen is extremely peculiar. It's very uncommon. It was a composite of three images to make something like a real color image, which is something that is not very commonly done in professional astronomy.
1: All right. The photograph from the, quote, mysterious astronomer.
4: Yeah.
1: Was in black and white. The photograph,
4: yes.
1: The photograph on your website is in color.
4: Yes, but it's very easy just to turn the color off, and then you get the same brightnesses.
1: Would there be any reason for somebody who wanted to perpetrate a hoax to change a photograph from color to black and white?
4: I guess that it was to make it harder to identify. I don't know. That picture of Comet Hale-Bopp is one of the only ones that has been taken in color, because, again, it's quite difficult to take color pictures with a big telescope. And so to leave that image in color would have pointed immediately to Tholen's picture.
1: Is there any doubt in your mind, or in the mind of David Tholen, the astronomer, that the photograph that we have is the identically same photograph and therefore a hoax?
4: Yeah, there is absolutely no doubt. We've been through some of the points, but there are some others. For instance, the what we call the limiting magnitude, which is the faintest star visible on both images, are exactly the same. And that's really something that shows that it was the same picture. Another point is that the pixel size is the same, and pixel size is kind of a fingerprint of the instrument. So that in our mind, there is absolutely no doubt that the image that you showed is based on Dave Tholen's image.
1: how conclusive is the pixel size? How is one to understand, if I might ask you, how do we understand what you mean by pixel size?
4: Okay, the images are made on electronic cameras, which are constituted by many little squares side by side. Each of them will become one of the elements of the final image. And these pixels, these picture elements, have a physical size. It's a few micrometers. And the combination of physical size with a telescope is only one scale on the sky. So the pixel will have a given scale on the sky. And that scale is typical of the telescope.
1: So it is like a fingerprint.
4: Yeah, well, of course you can copy it, and you could adjust an image so that it match any pixel size. But the fact that here we have a perfect match is one more element that proves that it's the same image.
1: All right, Doctor, I can't tell you how much I appreciate your work in doing this, and we have... I have no interest other than to getting to the absolute truth, and that is what we are going to pursue, is the absolute truth.
4: Well, I think at this point it's the only thing that has to be done, in the sense that that whole Hail Bob story, I think now we have evidences that at the beginning it was just a mistake, and then more and more there were some people trying to give false information. So what we are trying here in Hawaii to do is to, every time we have something that appears, is to try to find what it is.
1: Well, there is a big difference, Doctor, between a mistake and an intentional fraud.
4: Definitely.
1: And this has to be, if it is exactly the same photograph, and you are assuring us it is, then that makes this an intentional fraud.
4: Definitely. Yes.
1: Doctor, I thank you for doing the interview, and I know that you're about to embark on a trip, and I wish you a good trip, and I thank you.
4: Thank you.
1: Take care. Dr. Oliver Hynot, a astronomer at the Institute for Astronomy, University of Hawaii, the photograph, original photograph taken. Bear in mind now, this was on their website since September 1. The original image taken by Dr. David Tolan. When we come back, Whitley Strieber and Professor Courtney Brown and myself will discuss all of this. Microtech, they are developing SMR, specialized mobile radio, and they've been doing it for some time, to the degree now that it's already built in New York, L.A., Houston, Boston, Detroit, and many more cities. But listen. They are offering their last site now to investors. 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If Newt Gingrich had had a digital cellular phone or a digital portable phone, he would not now owe somebody $300,000. 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

0: This is an encore presentation of Coast to Coast AM with Art Bell. You're listening to Art's January 16th debate between Professor Courtney Brown and Whitley Strieber. And now, back to the best of Art Bell.
1: This is the CBC Radio Network.
2: That's what it is. I'm Art Bell. My guest coming up, Professor Courtney Brown from Emory University. And, of course, America's premier writer, investigator, I guess, of ETs, UFOs, things unusual, Whitley Strieber. You know Whitley. Coming up in a moment. All right, back to it now. And without being able to review really in detail, obviously, the entire last hour, we laid out a number of things. Original statements made by Prudence Calabrese, a phone call made by Professor Brown to me, but one day prior to the release, finally, of this photograph that now, according to Oliver J. Hynot and David Tolan and anybody with eyes, is an obvious fraud. That photo we were urged to hang on to for so long. Now I'm going to bring on Professor Courtney Brown, and he can go at it in his own words, along with Whitley Strieber. Professor Brown, are you there?
3: I'm here.
2: All right. Whitley, are you there?
4: Yes, I am.
2: All right. I take it you both were able to hear the information in the first hour.
4: Yes.
3: I did as well.
2: All right. I think it might be appropriate to start with you, Professor Brown. Do you acknowledge that this photograph is a fraud?
3: Well, Art, based on the information that you sent to me by fax this morning, which is the email that you were sent apparently from Dr. David Tolan.
2: Right.
3: Looking at all the data and how he analyzed the pictures and so on, and I myself looking at the two pictures, and then also hearing Dr. Hynot basically say the same thing. It does appear that the picture is fraudulent. It does appear that the picture is a piece of disinformation that was given to us. This is a very great puzzle to us. I have to admit, from the very beginning, when you talked to me about this, what was it, yesterday morning?
2: Both.
3: I'm losing time here. I've not slept since I talked to you about this. And it is a very, very great puzzle to us because everything that we have told you has been absolutely sincere and absolutely honest from the perspective of all the information that we have gotten. But the evidence does seem to suggest that the picture is a constructed picture. I mean, I can't walk away from something like that. It looks like this is a University of Hawaii picture. The things do match up awfully closely. And at the same time, we were indeed given this photograph as a photograph, not from the website, not from any website, but as a photograph. And in good faith, we just assumed it was what it was. Now, you must understand, Art, that this photograph has nothing to do with anything we've ever done with regard to targeting and remote viewing. We have never used this photograph for anything other than after the sessions were already in. They were basically sparked by the Chuck Schrammick photograph. After everything was done, later on, the astronomer got back to us within about a week, it seems to me, if my memory recalls, and said, and offered us these pictures.
2: Well, let's stop there for one second,
3: sure.
2: Doctor. On that same program, the 14th, you made reference to the fact that you also had a top 10 university astronomer.
3: Now, are we talking about the first?
2: We're talking
3: the first
2: about
3: one
2: the program.
3: Where I talked about the Hale-Bopp remote viewing sessions.
2: We're talking
3: the second
2: yes.
3: one in which Prudence was on.
2: We're talking about the first one. You made reference
3: okay,
2: to.
3: Okay, that's
2: you,
3: where I was on by myself.
2: Yes, and you made reference to the top 10 university astronomer.
3: Yes.
2: The photograph,
3: what happened,
2: the
3: what
2: photograph was not described until the second program.
3: That's right. We didn't have the photograph then. In fact, we had the only thing we had had at that time during that first show. Remember, the Schrammick photo had just come out a few hours earlier. So we had immediately assigned some remote viewers under blind conditions to go look at the anomalous
2: yes.
3: object following Hale-Bopp. We got three sessions. One literally was coming in as the show, your show, was that I was on, began. And we went through those sessions. Those sessions were completely independent of this photograph we're talking about. But later, right after the show, we did what we always try to do. We tried to find out if we were right. we tried to get some feedback. It was an unverifiable target, unless we could get some feedback. So we called around. And we did, in fact, find one astronomer. Actually, initially, he had just said that he had heard that there were some strange things with that comet, and that there did seem to be an object nearby. That's what he said initially. But then afterwards, he called us back. This is after your show. And he said he's gotten more information being sent to him from colleagues. Now, we were under the impression that he actually was responsible for these photographs.
2: Indeed, in that program, there is no question, if you listen to Prudence.
3: Yeah, well, understand, Prudence is my employee. And
2: that's right.
3: She's done what I asked. She's our webmaster, and she described that photograph very well. And even when I heard it the second time through, when you played it in the beginning of this program, I was very proud of her. She simply described the photograph that I requested her to do for your show as it was given. She does not have the abilities to determine if it was a fraud.
2: But the astronomer certainly would. I mean,
3: that's what it seems to us, and that's what's so puzzling about it. Now, Art, I want to tell you from the get-go, right from now, I don't have all the answers. All the evidence is pointing in the direction of our astronomer, but he is an extremely well-respected person. And, you know, I tell you, today, since this morning when I first heard about this thing, we have been racking our brains going through absolutely everything that ever happened, comparing everything, looking at everything, looking for some type of reasoning behind it. We even asked whether the guy's a member of PSYCOP, you know, the Committee for the Scientific Investigation of the Claims of the Paranormal, to see if he was setting us up, because maybe he said he just wanted to debunk remote viewing. Fortunately, none of our remote viewing was based on that photograph, but the very fact that we gave you the photograph, ties us to that photograph.
2: Well, you gave it not just to me, but you gave another version of it to Whitley Strieber.
3: No, not another version, the exact same one.
2: Whitley?
4: Yes.
3: Whitley, which one did you get? There was only one picture. Well, actually, there was two. One with a circle around the object and the other
4: without.
3: That's
4: the one I got.
2: He got the one with a circle.
3: Yeah.
2: I got the one with the circle and one without the circle, which I have since given to Whitley.
3: Now, they're both up on the website, though, now.
2: That's correct.
4: Yes, that's correct.
2: Now, I'll tell you something, Professor. In the phone call that you made to me, you appealed to me as though I were protecting Deep Throat.
3: That's exactly how I felt about it.
2: With reference to journalistic things.
3: And by the way, I want to say that I gave permission without remembering very well what I said, but after you had played it, I was fine with it. I was glad you put it on. It was okay. I didn't say anything I was ashamed of.
2: All right, well, let me say this. In journalism, Doctor, if a reporter sits down and writes a false story,
3: that's right,
2: a fraudulent story, they lose their careers, and rightly so. And the way I see this absolute fraudulent photograph is no different. In other words, whoever did this deserves to lose their career.
3: You know, I'm in agreement with you. The only problem is proving this thing. Now, for example, let's take a look.
2: Well, we have not yet said anybody specifically did this. We simply know this to be a fraud. We haven't said anybody perpetrated the fraud.
3: If it is a fraud, someone perpetrated it.
2: Yes.
3: The question is, why did they want to slip it through to us?
2: No, Doctor.
4: Question, I agree. That's not the question.
2: The question is, who perpetrated the fraud?
4: That's
2: now,
4: correct.
3: Whitley, that's the bottom line as far as you're concerned as well?
4: At the moment.
3: The
4: later, the motive might be very important, but I think that the public

0: seems to have done it innocently. But
1: innocently?
0: Let me finish.
1: Let Whitley say something. Whitley, you take this one.
2: All right. There's nothing innocent about this. It's a fraud, an intentionally constructed fraud. And I think you have a rather strong obligation to say where the photograph came from. That doesn't necessarily mean that this individual is the one who created the fraud. He may also have been duped. But it's essential that we know who that is. I don't think there's any way of getting around that.
0: Let me speak. There were two possibilities I was saying. The first is, what if the person did perpetrate it and actually went through all of this trouble to make this thing the way it is, all right? What if they actually did try to create this fraud for whatever reason?
1: You're referring now to the professor.
0: To the professor.
1: Yes, all right. So what if he did? Yes.
0: Okay, what if he did? Well, if we put his name out there, then if he's actually done it with a evil intent, then the very first thing he would do is simply deny it, and we'd be slapped with a libel suit. It's
2: you said you had a paper trail, including FedEx receipts.
1: Yeah.
0: It's a situation that would ultimately end up in court and is...
1: When you have told a lie, a libelous lie, about somebody, and you've just told us that you've got an absolute trail to this person. Now, Courtney, you are not... by naming this person, saying that he perpetrated the fraud, you're
2: absolutely
1: simply saying, I received the material from the following person. That's all you're saying.
0: Now listen, Art, are you going to listen to me or are you going to argue?
1: No, I'm listening.
0: Okay. In my opinion, what we have is the fact that it was sent to us by FedEx and that we have a roll of film that was developed. That person could nonetheless say that he said something else. And it wasn't that roll of film.
3: What?
0: The point is, we would get into a big legal hassle, and I don't want to deal with that. But there's one more thing as well. What if we misunderstood when he was talking about the various data that was being sent to him from his other colleagues? And what if we misunderstood? Let me finish a sentence.
1: Go ahead, finish.
0: What if, in fact, it was our mistake in thinking that these were actually taken by him, and in fact, these were among the other things that were sent by his other colleagues, and that he just literally sent them to us because it was an interesting photograph and didn't check it out in the beginning, but in fact was perhaps sloppy in sending it to us or whatever.
2: Courtney, then there will be real photographs, and they should be released.
1: Courtney, may I say one word? I did let you finish the sentence, Matt.
0: No, I didn't, because the point is that would ruin his career. If, in fact, it was sent innocently and he has been caught with this, it's bad enough that I actually had the photograph. It was slipped to us. We gave it to you. That was a bad enough mistake. It doesn't make it any better to go back to the other person because of the other two possibilities.
2: Listen, there's one person in this conversation who's silent, the public. Mm-hmm. And the public matters more than anyone who can speak on this radio right now. The public has an absolute right to know as much as it's possible for us to tell them about this fraud. Now, if the man made a mistake, didn't make a mistake, it really doesn't matter. You need to tell us where this came from.
1: Yes. Now, I want to say something. Give me a sentence, and then you can go ahead, Professor Brown. What you just said, I think, is refuted by what Prudence said. She said, nearly quoting, I spent hours and hours talking to this astronomer.
0: She spent a long time on the phone with the man.
1: That's right. So, misunderstanding on your part?
0: From the beginning, it really did look totally genuine. It really did look, from our perspective, I guess it's not very hard to fool us with regards to slipping up the photograph. But the point is, I'm sort of glad the way it turned out. We kept our word to the very end, and didn't want it released and urged it against it. But on the other hand, it was released against our desires, and we found out, in fact, it was a fraud. And so now we both kept our words, and now we know what we're dealing with.

0: We found out that, in fact, we were being slipped information that, in fact, was not true. Fortunately, it has, that photograph has not, had no bearing on any of our remote viewing sessions. But I hope you do get to the idea of motive, because the real question is...
1: Motive, before we get to the idea of motive...
2: Yeah, we seem to be losing the...
0: Well, I'm not going to give you the astronomer's name for the two reasons. How many times do you want me to say it?
2: They are inadequate reasons.
1: What reasons?
0: Well, that's tough, Whitley. If you don't agree with me, that's fine.
1: What?
0: We have to agree to disagree.
1: What are the reasons?
0: I just told you. You hardly gave me a chance to say them before. Do you want me to repeat
1: them? Say
0: them?
1: Yes.
0: I'll do it.
1: Repeat them. You're worried about legal action.
0: Look, if the guy actually did, if the astronomer actually, for some reason, was convinced that we had to have this fraud done against us so that we would actually be in possession of a fraudulent photograph, lots of people are in possession of fraudulent photographs, and sometimes, and in our particular case, it wasn't a very good thing for us to actually have it and to give it to you and so on like that.
1: What?
0: But for some reason, if this person was actually responsible for it, then I would assume that he would be mean-spirited and want to cause us further trouble if we ever linked his name to it. And I'm sure something like that would happen. Secondly, if the person really was innocent and gave it to us too fast, an astronomer should have known that that photograph was not legitimate. That's the point you haven't raised.
1: I did raise it.
0: And that's what I'm really troubled with, that the astronomer should have known just by looking at it that this photograph, something was wrong with
1: it. You qualified the guy as a top 10 astronomer from one of the top 10 universities. If he wouldn't know that's a fraud, who would?
0: Well, that's the difficult, that's what's been so concerning us.
1: All right.
0: Because we've had such a difficult time accepting the fact that it might have been done intentionally. I tell you, to this moment, I'm having trouble with that. But the evidence is pointing in that direction, but
2: it's
0: I'm
2: overwhelming.
0: Still having trouble
2: it's not
0: with
2: pointing
0: it.
2: In that direction. It's overwhelming.
1: Yeah, it's overwhelming.
2: The photograph is a fraud.
0: Even Nobel Prize winners have made mistakes, but... I admit the evidence is pointing in that direction, but nothing. The only way you're ever going to find out for sure is if this person actually comes out. Now, if he actually...
1: The hell with him coming out. This is a fraud. It's time to out him, not as the one who committed the fraud, but simply as the one who sent you the photograph. There is no legal liability in that.
2: None whatsoever.
1: Yeah, if you've got records of that coming to you, then you can give his name and people... the press, myself, others, Whitley, everybody can go to him and say, excuse me, Professor, where'd you get that?
0: Both of you. This is apparently beat-up Courtney night, and that's okay.
1: Let me speak, Art. Let me speak.
0: I have given you my opinion. As soon as I mention that person's name, and I'm still having difficulty accepting the idea that someone with that type of a reputation would actually do this purposefully. I'm still having trouble with that. And so because I know that as soon as I mention his name, for whatever reason, his career is seriously damaged, I am not willing to do that, especially at this time.
1: Well, let me tell you something, Courtney. In my opinion, if you don't give his name, then your career is damaged. Your reputation is damaged.
0: Art and Whitley, listen to this. If this has had an effect on me, it's not only lost my sleep, and it has also affected my whole day. This is not a good day, as far as I'm concerned. That is my choice. I am taking responsibility for the fact that some information was slipped to me. The reality is, since it was not something that Farsight actually did, since it was not remote viewing, since it was not something that we actually did, we had no business actually talking about it. We had no business actually even accepting it or mentioning it. It wasn't ours. We made that mistake. I made the mistake of pressuring Prudence to go on the show and actually talk about it. I made the mistake of actually
1: Courtney, you've got evidence.
0: We've got evidence from this astronomer.
1: Courtney,
0: I accept that responsibility.
1: You supply that to us as corroborating evidence. Stand by, both of you. We'll be back. We're at the bottom of the hour. We have to adhere to the clocks. 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

0: Hi, this is Art Bell. You know, if I knew what was coming next, I don't think it would be nearly so much fun. I do a program called Coast to Coast AM, and it's right here throughout the nighttime, the late night hour. So if you can't sleep, or you don't want to sleep, or you just would like to join us for sort of an all-night party, be here.
1: BBC, Chancellor Broadcasting Company. For the strange and unusual, it's Greenland with Art Bell.
0: What do we discuss on Greenland? Two fascinating areas. Is there life after death, and are we alone in the universe? Two ultimate questions mankind's been trying to answer for thousands of years. We'll be talking about it this week, right here on Greenland.

0: This is an encore presentation of Coast to Coast AM with Art Bell. You're listening to Art's January 16th debate between Professor Courtney Brown and Whitley Strieber. And now, back to the best of Art Bell.
1: All right, back now to Courtney Brown and Whitley Strieber. Professor Brown, so the answer is you will not release the name of this astronomer, correct?
2: And I gave my reason for it. You know, in Art, this is not the first time that a fraudulent picture has come up. And you have to emphasize here that this fraudulent picture is not associated with any targeting that we've done as remote viewing.
1: Who cares?
2: To get this for corroboration.
1: It was given as corroborating evidence for the Schrammach photograph, which backed the remote viewing that you were doing. All right, Professor, let's try this direction. You said, no, Prudence Calabrese said in the piece that I played that she had, what, 5 rolls of film and 200 photographs?
2: No, there were 3 rolls
1: three,
2: of film.
1: All right, 3 rolls of film. And
2: only 6 of the pictures came out.
3: Release them all.
1: Yeah, release them
3: right
1: all.
3: Now.
2: No, they're apparently fraudulent pictures. We're not going to do anything.
1: All of them fraudulent.
2: I don't know. You
3: so
2: found out this one.
3: Release
2: if we released the other
3: pictures.
2: Ones, I'm assuming you'd find out the other ones were released.
1: Oh, Whitley, go ahead. Say something.
3: You're not going to release any of the other pictures, and you're not going to say the name of the astronomer.
2: Why should we? Why should we release pictures that are obviously fraud? Just make the matter worse. It's obvious that you have a situation here where apparently a photograph isn't fraud. What value is it? There's lots of fake photographs out there. What value is it to multiply it times 5?
1: Well, you're claiming you've got these on photographic film, though.
3: On film?
1: I mean,
2: I said that since the beginning.
3: Send us some prints.
1: Yeah, send us some prints. In other words, we've got a photograph that has been obviously retouched precisely from one that has been up on the Hawaiian website since September 1st.
2: Actually,
3: It was retouched in a computer.
1: Yeah.
3: Therefore, send us the prints.
2: Yeah,
3: the
2: I was talking about this earlier.
3: Send us the negatives.
2: Should sort of circulate these photos around again. And
1: so you won't send the prints?
2: Well, it's just going to start this whole round over again and start and distract from what we are really doing. We're a remote viewing shop.
1: No, it's not. What it's going to do is clear any possibility that anybody would accuse you or Prudence, Professor.
2: Of what? Of making the fraud, of making the photographs ourselves? If they're going to do that, they're going to do that anyway. Look,
1: I would think that you would have great interest in seeing to it that the buck doesn't stop with you. Can you, Whitley, understand why he will not, at this point, knowing he was given a fraudulent picture, give us the name of this professor?
3: At least the other evidence
2: Look, first of all, you're friends. I've talked to you for a long time. We've had long conversations. But the point is, you're not an official investigative body that has subpoenaed these things. The point is, we have evidence now that strongly suggests that these photographs are not real. Now, at this point,
1: About one photograph.
2: And we are assuming that the rest, at least myself, I am assuming that that makes the other photographs, suspect as well. They're very similar to that one. But the point is, that makes them very suspect as well. Similarly, it also brings into question, if this thing was passed to us quickly without looking at it very, just assume that it was done innocently in the beginning, and the astronomer found out.
3: I think that's very
2: out,
3: difficult to assume.
2: Say it with me. You can criticize me afterwards, but
1: well, yes. How can you?
3: Courtney, it's just that the assumption that it was done innocently.
2: I am not talking about
3: a bald-faced fraud.
2: I am not an astronomer. I am saying that Nobel Prize winners have been known to make mistakes. There was a case just the other day. You both know about it, where there was a Nobel Prize winner and his research companion, and there had been some fraud in the research or some accusation of fraud in the research, and this Nobel Prize winner had made a mistake and actually signed his name onto something. Well, I don't know the details with regard to this, and we may have actually misunderstood him with regard to whether he actually was claiming that those pictures were from him or part of the group of stuff that was being collected.
1: Either way, there's 1,000 miles of difference between a mistake and fraud.
2: Well, I agree with that. We apparently found out that the picture is not real. Now, look, we have gone through this. We have a picture that's apparently fraud. You might as well assume that the other ones are we have not done anything with the other ones.
3: I think that the public has a right to see the other ones.
1: So do I. I think the public has a right to know the name of this astronomer. We are not accusing him of perpetrating
3: Absolutely
1: the fraud.
3: Absolutely not. We're not accusing anyone of anything.
1: We're just saying we want to follow the trail. And if you
3: of
1: won't
3: course.
1: Let us follow the trail, Courtney...
2: Finish the sentence. Art, you're then going to say then the buck stops here and you're going to accuse me of doing
1: I'm
2: the
1: fraud.
2: Or you're going to find... Or somebody else will accuse me of doing the fraud.
3: No.
2: Let it be. The point is that I have been truthful from the very beginning, but I'm not willing to go to the extra steps that you... I'm not going to start this into a chase.
1: Right up until the very day that I released that photograph, and we proved that with that phone call you made,
2: open to the very end. I didn't want it released.
1: Yeah, that's right.
2: My word.
1: Oh, well...
2: And I'm still glad to the very end, and I'm proud of the fact that at the very end, I upheld my side. I upheld my side, whether it was fraudulent or not. Somebody was interested in slipping us some fraudulent information that would cause literally the stir that's going on right now, and I am very proud that to the very end, for whatever reasons, I upheld my word to the very end.
1: The best way to stop a stir is with the truth, and you're not helping us get to that truth.
2: I don't like the way you're going about getting to the truth. You're demanding... Let me speak.
1: How else would I do it?
2: First of all, this was just discovered today. Now I have an understanding that the rest of the photographs may not be correct either. I also have an understanding that the other data that the astronomer said he was collecting from other people may not be correct either. It may be that there's partially good data and partially incorrect data. But the whole thing is that whole body of data that the astronomer has been talking about in my mind now is totally suspect. It may have been fed to him or it may have been contrived by him. I don't know the difference and I can't tell the difference. I am not going to go into a situation where I'm going to name him and accuse him and actually state what's going on.
1: Don't accuse him.
2: Well, the point is just by naming him, by implication, it's going to be accusing him. He's going to get 10,000 phone calls tomorrow morning. And you folks...
1: Well, maybe he ought to get 10,000 calls tomorrow morning.
2: Well, that's my choice to decide whether I'm the one who is going to be doing this.
1: Well, you're right about that.
2: And I have chosen... Not to have that done to him, because I could be wrong. There could be something more complicated in this. I heard about this just this morning, Art. There could be something more involved in this. You want me to jump the gun, and I think that's an immature response. I think that's the response of a journalist who wants to get the story out. That's not the way science works. It does appear that there's a fraud here.
1: Yes.
2: As far as I'm concerned, this particular thing was not used to get a National Science Foundation grant. It was not used to get... To claim the discovery of AIDS. It was not your...
3: There's no criminal activity.
2: There was no criminal activity. As far as I'm concerned, it's a great embarrassment to me. It's an embarrassment to everything that I've been doing here.
1: I accept that.
2: I would like to know why that person actually, or whoever did it, why they wanted to get it to me, and especially with regard to the Hale-Bopp stuff. I don't know that.
1: All right, let's ask this then, Professor. Have you gone back? I mean, this is a very simple question. Have you personally gone back to the astronomer since you found out about this and said, hey bud, we got to talk here, where'd you get the picture, what's
2: now,
1: the deal, have you done that?
2: Draw your own conclusions for this. I don't know what the conclusion really should be. The answer is yes. I have personally made phone calls to his lab, to his office phone, and emailed him. I've gotten no response. Moreover, we have gotten no response from him since about 2 weeks after this whole thing started. So for the last couple of months, he's not been returning our phone calls. Now, draw your own response. It looks terrible, I admit. It looks terrible, but that's the honest truth. He's not returned our phone calls. He doesn't return our email. And we have assumed that he simply got frightened by all of this stuff and is actually trying to just either he's running away from it, or doesn't want to do it, or... He actually, we thought that maybe he was actually trying to build the case strongly and waiting for Hale-Bopp to come out the other side, or whatever. In which case,
1: build
2: it was looking terrible
1: on
2: us.
3: Courtney, you've said yourself that you don't know whether the other evidence you possess is fraudulent or real. I feel it's incumbent upon you to let the astronomical community decide that for you, because they do know, and they will know. All you need to do is to release the rest of the photographs and let them decide and let them tell us.
2: Sometimes there's so much problems with one photograph You just don't want to do the rest. I give you Chuck Schrammick as a
3: good
2: example. You ask me a question, let me answer it. I give you Chuck Schrammick as an example. He released one photograph, had to leave Houston. Has he released the other 60 photographs that he has of that anomalous object? No. He said, one was enough. That was enough trouble for me to get into. So he stopped. I feel very similarly. I know you disagree. It's all right, Whitley, for you to disagree with me. But I don't want to take this thing any further. It's an embarrassment to me. It's an embarrassment to what I've been doing. It doesn't have anything to do with my remote viewing other than the fact that I got a source that I thought was corroborating the stuff that we were doing, and it turned out to be a fraudulent picture that was sent to us, and it has done the job it was supposed to do, which is to embarrass me. As far as I'm concerned, I'm closing the book on the situation and the astronomer, and if he ever comes out, he'll eventually, either now or in the next life, he'll eventually explain what happened.
1: Either now or in the next life?
2: I'm not going to go back to this guy.
1: If this man embarrassed you, as you suggest, then it was an obvious disinformation attempt, something to either slam remote viewing, slam Courtney Brown, so why in the hell would you want to protect his name?
2: Because I don't do what was done to me.
1: Oh,
2: I'm sorry, Art, you just disagree with me, and you're making it so cynical, but the point is, do that if you want. Let your listeners make their own judge. They can hear my voice. They can know my heart. I am not that way. If I get slack, or I don't slack
3: back. There is nothing cynical about what Art and I are doing at all.
2: But
3: nothing cynical.
2: And what you're not accepting is the fact that a disagreement is possible on this subject. It is possible on this subject. It's been done by many people. Look at the situation on your own website, Whitley. You have a picture of some being that looks like a gray, and it looks very close to what you've seen yourself. But rather than say it was authentic, as I recall what you said, and correct me now if I'm wrong, you said you believe it's a fraudulent picture, but it looks authentic.
3: That's what I said, yeah.
1: That's what he said, yeah.
2: Now, in this particular case, because of the source, in that picture, you didn't know the source of this thing.
3: No.
2: But in this case, we did know the source. And so we said, we didn't say, we think it's a fraudulent picture, but it looks awfully good. We said, well, we think it's the real thing.
1: Professor.
2: And we made a mistake in believing the source.
1: Professor, if some lab technician or some university computer technician did this and gave it to this professor, surely this professor is not going to want to protect this little a fraudulent person who is going to do more damage in the future, and by not giving the name or not releasing the rest of the photographs, you are protecting that person.
2: Now listen, yeah. Art, what you just said is true.
1: Yes,
2: and
1: it is.
2: That person, that lab technician that could have been his own graduate student or whatever.
1: Whoever,
2: that slipped that photograph in, whatever happened, does deserve some punishment. But the point is, it's not me that's going to go chasing that person, because I fundamentally can do nothing unless that person, the actual professor, enforces this himself. And he has to decide whether he is actually going to do this. He has to decide his moral imperative. He has to decide whether it's something that he is going to be courageous enough to face and talk about. And the only damage that's been done right now has been to me. And I'm willing to accept that.
3: Well,
2: the damage is to me. And now look, I know there are listeners out there that are going to be saying, Courtney Brown, did this himself. There's some listeners that want to say the whole remote viewing thing is a fraud. They want to say that the whole thing I've ever done about the ETs is a fraud. Some people want to hear that. I am not going to say that.
1: I'm not saying that either.
2: This photograph,
3: it's just that
2: has
3: you're making
2: that impact. It has that impression on people, and people are going to have to sort it out for themselves.
1: By not allowing us to follow the truth, you are going to make that true, Courtney.
3: You're hurting yourself by doing that, and I don't quite understand why.
2: Because I view the future of releasing the rest of those photographs is just a nightmare. I don't see it as anything productive other than a witch hunt and a thing that's going to be ultimately futile.
1: There is a witch. Somebody sat down at a computer and perpetrated an intentional fraud.
2: And that person already knows who he or she is. And in addition, I must say that professor now is almost certainly listening to this broadcast.
1: Well, if he hasn't called you back since...
3: Well, I hope he helps you. by coming forward, because Courtney,
2: but he may, but
3: he's
2: he
3: killing
2: may
3: you now. I mean,
2: if
3: this is not good.
2: But Whitley, if he's done this on purpose, he's not going to help me by coming forward. And he may not come forward simply because he may be frightened. If he was duped, do you realize the problem that would be with his career?
3: I think it's entirely unlikely that he was duped. I mean, a professional astronomer. It didn't take the people at Hawaii too long to figure out what was going on.
1: 24 hours.
3: Well, exactly.
2: Of course, it was one of their own photographs, but...
3: Well, yes, and by the same token, it wasn't one of his own photographs. So he would... It's hard to see how he would be... How a mistake like that could have been made.
1: Plus, Courtney,
2: I'm as confused about that as you could. But
1: plus, Courtney, the story changed. I mean, clearly the impression from listening to Prudence was that the astronomer had taken this photograph, and that a colleague...
2: I talked to Prudence about that earlier today, because I had talked to you, Art, earlier in the morning, and I was trying to sort it through, and then you were making that point that we had earlier stated that
1: yes.
2: The astronomer actually seemed to say, you know, that he made the photograph, and I was arguing with you earlier in the morning, saying that we may have misspoke. It didn't seem to be that I'd remembered it that way, but after... That you know he had a collection of information, and this was one of that collection, and it could have been given to him by my senior colleague. And then I went back and I talked to Prudence about it, and to the best of our recollection, it does appear that what you originally said is what we believe actually did was originally told to us. That,
1: thank you.
2: That it does appear, and I think that is literally how we were feeling, and that the sense was that he had ownership or control somehow of these pictures. Now, nobody does things in an astronomical laboratory like that just by themselves. There's always assistants, so it's always a group picture, because there's lots of, you know, no, there's not one person behind the lens snapping a shot. It's a group thing. But nonetheless, we had the sense that it was something different from some of the other information that was being sent to him elsewhere, that it was somehow his ownership of it. That's clearly what we got. And clearly we were either grossly mistaken in getting that information, or he lied to us.
1: Either way, I cannot understand why you want to now protect him.
3: No, it doesn't make any sense, Courtney.
2: Okay, I'm sorry you guys disagree. I think I've explained myself well, and I don't know if it's good to repeat myself.
3: The thing that's so distressing and upsetting to me is that what you have done is to create the impression that there isn't anything else, that this picture and you and Prudence are all that's there. Now, that may or may not be a true impression, but if it isn't a true impression, please, for your own sake, help us to believe you. You've got to release the other pictures, and it's to go on and say, oh, it's a big can of worms and so forth, it's just ridiculous.
2: It's not
3: ridiculous. If you don't want to release them, then give them to the University of Hawaii astronomers confidentially, and let them give the public a verbal report on them. Why not do that? You can't lose that way. Hello?
2: Let me think about that.
3: There's no reason not to do it, none whatsoever.
2: All the reasons that you've given not to release the photographs
3: are solved by doing it that way.
1: Right, what is to think about? I mean...
3: It's a no-brainer, Courtney. It saves you.
2: Look, first of all, nothing's gonna take away from the damage that is done with regard to this.
1: Oh, yes, there is. If you were to give us the name of the professor...
2: I disagree with you, Art.
1: Not accusing him, Courtney. Simply giving us his name so we can go to him and find out where he got the photograph, so we can get to the little worm that perpetrated this hoax.
2: Look, if he's not returning our phone calls or answering anything, he's not going to return your phone calls or answer anything. And if worse comes to worse, he'd simply deny the whole thing, and that would throw the whole thing back on our court.
1: Oh, you mean he would deny your FedEx receipts? The ones you claimed you have?
2: I don't know what would happen. He could possibly deny the content of the FedEx package. He could say he was sending something else. Regardless, it's authentically a can of worms that has opened up that is very, very truly a heartbreak on my side, because We did, in fact, trust this person. And, you know, there's so much evidence that, in fact, it was authentic. You know why? That, in fact, we were true to our word. We were authentic. Because if you remember the show that I was on with Whitley and Prudence.
1: Listen, we're at the top of the hour. Do you feel you have more to say, Courtney?
2: Just one more minute for it.
1: Well, we don't have a minute. We're at the top of the hour, so
2: all right.
1: It'll have to be after the top of the hour, and then we'll finish up.
2: All right.
1: All right, both of you, stand by. All right. We're going to begin to do a repeat, I think, at about 2 a.m. Pacific time of what we've already done, so those joining late can hear it. This is CBC.
0: Tune in Tuesday night, Wednesday morning, when Art Bell returns to the airwaves from his quickie Mexican vacation. 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

0: Tonight, Chandler Broadcasting Company presents one more installment of the Best of Art Bell. We take you to that infamous night from January 16th, where the world of Professor Courtney Brown collides with that of Whitley Strieber. The debate? The Hale-Bopp companionship controversy. Look for a tanned, rested, and ready Art Bell tomorrow night, Tuesday night, Wednesday morning. And now, the Best Art Bell.
1: All right, this is simply typical of the... let me hold that for just one more moment. Professor Brown, I want to have something very clear with the audience. At no time, at the beginning of all this, or up until this very moment, have you given the name of that professor to either myself or to Whitley. Is that correct?
2: That's absolutely correct.
1: And we have asked many times, haven't we?
2: Many times you've asked.
1: Uh-huh. All right, this is typical of the faxes coming in. Art, obviously, Courtney Brown, in not giving the name of this professor at this point, or giving up to at least somebody these photographs, many of them, has no awareness that he stands in the eyes of the public as contributing to the perpetration of a fraud. He doesn't seem to understand that his personal integrity and that of the work of the Farsight Institute is at stake. He could lose everything, his reputation, by a misguided sense of loyalty, and to what? And I think that's the critical question. Your loyalty to what? Somebody who has handed you a photograph that has been proven to be a hoax.
2: Art, we've talked about this, but you gave one of your faxes. Do you want to hear one of mine?
1: Yes, sure.
2: One that came over just now?
1: Go ahead.
2: Courtney, stick to your guns. There is no paper trail. A FedEx receipt is not a tie to a specific roll of film. That does not something. It could be any roll of film. Now, look, Art, let me just say one thing. You only gave me 1 minute, so let me just...
1: Well, I'll give you what you need, Courtney.
2: Let me just sum up right here.
1: Yes.
2: Let me just remind you of how sincere we were, evidence of how sincere we were with regard to this from the beginning. When we went on your show, I made this stupid assumption. It was my fault to actually think that it was even remotely okay to go on somebody else, on somebody's show, and talk about somebody else's data. We should never have actually talked about the astronomer's data because it wasn't our data. But when we did it, remember, we said there would be that the astronomer had given us a very strong sense, I can't emphasize this enough, that he was going to try to put a press conference together within a week. Do you remember that?
3: Yes, very well.
1: Yes.
2: If we were not sincere in that information that was given to us, put two and two together. We never would have said a week. It would have been 7 days, made us look like a fool. It was obvious that we got this information, or we would have come up with some other type of story, such as, at some point in time in the future, he's going to... We said a week. We were very, very much convinced that he was going to come through in a week.
1: I accept that.
3: Yes.
2: We have mud on our face now, but you know what? And you haven't said this in the whole show, but please, your listeners, understand this. Whoever did this was going after our remote viewing data on the Hale-Bopp, and there's a reason. I can't stand by this photograph. I don't know why someone did. I don't know why. Someone sent us some picture that defrauded. Someone tried to give us this information and associate us with it. But the reason was they tied it to the Hale-Bopp remote viewing data. That data I will stand by. That's ours. That came out of our shop. That's good data.
1: But that's the data. That has nothing to do with this, Courtney.
2: It's the motivation. It's the motive for why this
1: All right, then it ought to... All right, fine. Then it ought to be the motive, Courtney, for you to straighten this out and let the public realize that it was not you, or it was not Prudence, yeah, or it was not somebody else that created this photograph. You say again and again and again, this was sent to you,
2: I just told you
1: by the astronomer.
2: The most evidence that I can give you right now is for you to judge our behavior.
1: No, that's
3: no, that isn't right.
1: That's not right.
2: The photo, it's my opinion.
3: The photo
2: will
3: prints
2: let me,
3: and
2: will
3: the
2: rolls
3: of film can go to the University of Hawaii. There is no reason not to do it.
2: I'm going to think about that, Whitley. I don't make any judgment snap. I'm going to think about that. But the point that I want to make right now is, when we said that the astronomer had told us he's going to try to come out within a week, that should tell you right then and there how absolutely thoroughly convinced we were that this was an authentic piece of information that was given to us.
3: That's words. The fraudulent picture is real.
2: What does that have to do with the price of tea in China? We know that the picture is fraudulent.
1: That is the price of tea in China.
3: Yes.
2: Look, someone slipped us some bad information, and we were stupid enough to go onto the Art Bell show and talk about it. That's the bottom line.
1: Well,
2: we made
1: yes,
2: a mistake
1: but,
2: to do
1: but
2: that.
1: By
2: we
1: doing,
2: won't do that again.
1: But, Courtney, by
2: we
1: doing...
2: We will talk about remote viewing data, but not about somebody
1: all right,
2: else's
1: fine,
2: picture.
1: But
2: we
1: what,
2: learned.
1: What you're doing, Courtney, by refusing to give any information, is you're leaving some little fraudulent person who will do it again and again in place.
2: No.
1: Yes.
2: The astronomer either is responsible for this himself or he knows that he's been duped himself and he's in an embarrassing situation and it's his responsibility.
1: So either you're leaving
2: to
1: him
2: go
1: in,
2: after his
1: all right.
2: Look, I'm not the only person. I was the one who was the target for this thing. But I'm not the only person in the chain of command here. Other people know that this thing happened. And as far as this is concerned, I am not the only person that's been given a fraudulent picture. You don't need to start a whole inquisition because a fraudulent picture was sent this way.
1: This is not an inquisition. It's a simple attempt to try to get to the truth. And since you never gave us the name of this astronomer...
2: For good reasons that you haven't accepted, but I think are very good reasons.
3: Yeah, but Courtney, you're doing nothing to defend yourself and everything to defend somebody who defrauded you. And
2: There is a chance. He may have simply made a mistake in the early on, and it has happened to the best of minds. And besides that, even if he didn't make a mistake, and if he purposely tried to do this, I still have to consider the legal ramifications to the idea.
3: There aren't any because of the fact that the fraud is real.
1: Yeah.
2: Look, Whitley,
1: that's right.
2: I am sorry, but the legal advice of you and Art Bell is not really something I'm taking too seriously
3: necessarily talking about the release of the man's name at this point. If you're concerned about that, that's your privilege. Although, from a personal standpoint, I can't see what there is to conceal. The only thing that you need to consider is giving that the negatives, that in other words, the rolls of film and the prints to the University of Hawaii for evaluation.
2: Okay, now
3: in confidence. I mean, I
2: okay,
3: know you don't
2: you
3: make snap judgments. You've already said that, but that seems to me like the minimum you must do to defend yourself and your reputation, a reputation which I value at least as much as you do. Believe me.
2: I understand
3: because
2: that.
3: I know the value and the truth of remote viewing, and I don't want to see that harmed.
2: I have to make some decisions myself, Whitley.
3: I agree, but I think that you should think about doing this and doing this quite soon.
2: Listen to the facts I just got in. I am listening real time to the Art Bell show. Call me immediately, he says. I am an attorney specializing in liability law. He is correct. Litigation would be inevitable. I'm sorry, folks. I'm not going to get into this can of worms. I was duped. Let everyone know I was duped. It had nothing to do with the remote viewing data. That's what I do well. As far as I'm concerned, let everyone know. Someone passed the Mickey to me, and I swallowed it.
1: You are not in legal jeopardy by naming the professor, unless you say this professor perpetrated the hoax. Unless you say he did it, you're not in any legal jeopardy by simply saying he's the one who gave it to me and allowing the press to go to the professor and say, yo, professor, where did you get this photograph? And getting to the person who did perpetrate the hoax, you're not putting yourself in any legal jeopardy.
2: Art, if I ever hire you as my lawyer, I'll let you know first. But you're not my lawyer, and I take legal counsel from someone else. And as far as I'm concerned, I don't want to get into this.
1: Well, okay.
2: There is a legal problem.
1: All right. What is it?
2: I told you. What do you want me to do? Repeat it for the fifth time?
1: No. And if you feel that we've covered as much as we can cover, I
2: really think we have. It's time to replay the show.
1: All right.
2: And let all the audience know, I take responsibility for being stupid enough to come on the show and talk about somebody else's data. I was duped. I shouldn't have done that. But let everyone know I am not backing away from the remote viewing data. The remote viewing data is a separate issue. And whoever wanted to get me tried to get me because of that remote viewing data. And your listeners should put two and two together and look at those sessions again. Art, by the way, I want you to know that I respect you dearly. And Whitley, I know we disagree, but my love for both of you is constant.
3: Well,
2: I know
3: glad to hear that, Courtney. It's very mutual.
2: I know we disagree, but
3: both.
2: Believe me,
3: and,
2: my respect for both of you is absolutely up to the stars.
3: I hope that this comes out in your guys' favor. I really very much do. I think, incidentally, that it's something that's sort of getting lost in the...
1: All right, well, I know you're headed down a different trail. Courtney Brown, thank you for coming on tonight.
2: God bless both of you, Art, Whitley, and thank you for giving me a chance to speak my piece.
1: Take care, and we'll be back in a moment with Whitley Strieber. All right, back now to Whitley Strieber, and we're going to begin taking your calls for the balance of the hour. Then we are going to go into a repeat of the first 2 hours, the first two critical hours for those that have joined late so that you get the whole story. Now, to Whitley Strieber. Whitley, are you there?
3: Yes, I am.
1: Good, good. Do you have any comments you want to make, Whitley, before we proceed and begin to take some calls?
3: Well, I would like to be sure that we don't get lost in the... Something that shouldn't get lost in the shuffle is that there remains interesting evidence that the Hale-Bopp object is or was there.
1: Indeed.
3: Indeed. The one piece of evidence that I think we can safely remove is the claim that there may have been, that there were radio signals coming from it, because that claim I don't think is supported, has been supported anywhere.
1: Well, it's associated with the same information path that produced a fraudulent photograph.
3: Yeah, that Brown and Prudence were victims of. It would be great if there were more pictures forthcoming from the amateur community, from Chuck Schrammick in particular. Hopefully that will happen. In any case, over the course of the spring, the comet is going to become more and more visible. And if there's still anything unusual about it, I think everyone will be able to see for themselves, which is going to be very exciting.
1: Well, I want to say something, too. Whatever else we've talked about tonight, and whatever judgments the public will make, and they will, you know, make their own, based on what they've heard or will hear, I am still as angry as I was at the beginning at the response to Chuck Schrammick's photograph. Poor Chuck, who simply rendered up a photograph and said, hey, what's this? And we put it up on the webpage. And the rest of the amateur community, including Mr. Hale of Hale-Bopp and Mr. Sipes and others, just came down on him like a ton of bricks.
3: Like a ton of bricks, yeah.
1: I don't change my feelings about that reaction.
3: Well,
1: one
3: there's
1: bit.
3: A wonderful webpage, the Defense of Chuck Schrammick webpage, which can be linked to through my webpage, through the Hale-Bopp article on my webpage, that makes a fascinating case for the object. I must say that the University of Hawaii, to its credit, makes a very good case for the debunking of the object. But nevertheless, it's still a very live and very valid issue. This particular photograph was never part of the controversy. It simply became identified as a fraud and went. At no time did any of the astronomers involved claim this photograph as evidence of anything, and I think that should be made very clear. Any of the named astronomers involved, let me put it that way, like I refer to Chuck Schrammick.
1: I absolutely agree. All right, let us take a few phone calls here. Wildcard Line, you're on the air with Art Bell and Whitley Strieber.
4: Hey, Art. Hey, Whitley. How's it going?
1: Okay.
4: About Professor Brown here. I knew it. I said on your Malachi Martin show, I said he's got his neck out so far he's done had it snipped off and handed over. But I knew it. I knew it, too. But see, now I knew he wasn't going to commit to anything either. With, as far as the pictures go, who says it even there? He's lost, to me, he's lost all his credibility. And I'm a remote sensor in a way, but I wouldn't stick my neck out as far as he did. I'd go as far as saying the Trojan Swarm will hit us sometime this year. We will have one heck of a big meteor storm, but nothing as outlandish as what he said about the object behind Hale-Bopp.
3: Well, I was treated to a lot of private conversation from Courtney and Prudence, and I have to say that it sounded extremely sincere to me, and I've been in this for so long and seen the way that debunking and the disinformation work, it's always possible that they are victims of this thing.
1: Of course it is.
3: That must not be forgotten.
1: Of course it is, but it is for me impossible to understand why at this point he will not release these rolls of film or seems hesitant to, and I don't...
3: They should go to the University of Hawaii. If the rolls of film and the photo prints don't go to Hawaii, to the University of Hawaii for further evaluation, I think there's a, well, there's a problem.
1: Or why you would protect, ultimately, and I'm not accusing this unnamed professor of perpetrating a hoax or anybody else for that matter. All I want to do, and I'm sure all you want to do, is follow the trail to who did this.
3: Yes.
1: And then when we do, we can probably find out why they did it.
3: Well, it's an enormous struggle to get to the truth with things like this always, and it seems to be made much harder in this case. And it's sad that that's the case, that that's true. But I want to just to remind this particular listener that remote viewing, as I said earlier, is absolutely real. And we do not want the remote viewing process to be given a bad name because these other questions have arisen, any more than we want to toss out the baby with the bathwater.
1: That's absolutely correct, but that's liable to be the net effect of this.
3: That's what's worrying me. That it will, and after all, the Farsight Institute, as far as I know, is the only really large-scale organization teaching this. There are other people teaching it, but they do it on a much smaller scale, and I think it's unfortunate.
1: It is unfortunate.
3: It really is. It does seem...
1: Hold on. We're at the bottom of the hour. Hold on a moment.
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1: This is Art Bell for Dreamland. Coming up this week, Robert G. Teets, author of West Virginia UFOs. You ever wonder what's going on in the Mountain States East? We'll find out. Close Encounters in the Mountain States. Coming up this week, right here on Dreamland.

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2: Back now to Whitley Strieber. Whitley, are you there?
3: Yes, I am.
2: Okay, good. We've got a good half hour to finish up here, and a lot of people who would like to speak to you.
3: Great. Well, let's go to the phone.
2: All right. First time caller line. You're on the air with Art Bell and Whitley Strieber. Hi.
4: Hi. My name is Brad.
2: Yes, Brad.
4: And I'm an amateur astronomer, and I've worked with scopes, and I have a 10-inch Newtonian reflector of my own. I've also used a scope at the University of Washington here in Washington State. And I happen to know that in order to use the scope, you have to log time. And it's no big deal, but there is quite a waiting list, as I am sure there is at the University of Hawaii.
2: Yes.
4: All this log time is kept on everyone who uses the scope, whether they are a student or a professor.
2: Yes.
4: And if you guys are serious and you'd like to determine who it was that was using the equipment...
3: Well, we know that.
2: We know that.
4: Yeah.
3: Sure.
2: We know that, sir. Go ahead, Whitley.
3: Yeah, the man who... the astronomer who made the legitimate photograph, which is the one without the apparent object near the Hale-Bopp comet, has freely stated the fact that he made this completely legitimate photograph. What we don't know is who added the false object to that picture, and unfortunately there's nobody to log that.
2: That's right. And the only path we have to follow the truth, if the truth even matters, and I think it does, to me it does, is to either get the name of the astronomer or to get the rolls of film, the alleged rolls of film, and take a look at those. Even on a more private basis, or... And I talked to Courtney earlier in the day about that, about doing all of this investigation even more privately, and he's not willing to do that. And I just, I'm lost at that point. I can't imagine that Courtney is going to allow this person who handed him a fraudulent photograph, whoever did the fraud, for it to stop there and hurt him and not get to the truth. It hurts everybody. It makes no sense. I've thought it over a million ways, Whitley, and it makes no sense.
3: Well, let's hope that he delivers those rolls of film and prints to the University of Hawaii as soon as he decides that it's clearly the course of action he should take.
2: Right. Wildcard Line, you're on the air with Whitley Strieber and Art Bell. Hi.
5: Hi, this is Vicki in Honolulu.
2: Hi, Vicki.
5: My question went back to what the last caller just said. But I wonder, in order to make the fraud, in order to add that article to that print,
2: yes.
5: Wouldn't he have to have some kind of an original print? And how would he have accessed that? Would that have...
2: Okay, the answer is easy, Vicki. The the photograph in question, the only photograph, has been on the Hawaii University's webpage since September 1st. So
5: okay.
2: All they had to do was take that photograph and modify that photograph. And if you look on my webpage, you will see an example of the photograph given to us by Prudence and Professor Brown. And right next to it, you will see the original photograph on the Hawaiian website since September 1.
5: Okay, and I have one other comment.
2: Yes.
5: It might help us understand Courtney Brown's position.
2: Yes.
5: You know, he sounds like he's coming from a moral point of view because he said, you know, if he's slapped, he doesn't slap back. And if he is a Christian and he is a remote viewer, he may have some thoughts going around in his head that we aren't aware of, you know, about the future coming. and he may be trying to behave in a Christ-like manner by turning the cheek.
3: Well, perhaps that's true, but at the same time, the perpetration of fraud is, in that sense, also a sin. And I think it's very important that that all of the principles and who did what is made clear in this situation, because it places the rest of us in such a helpless position. We can't know, if we don't know where that picture came from, or we and are the additional evidence isn't given to someone who can evaluate it for us, then we're left blind. And this is not a situation in which we need to be left blind.
2: And worse yet, Whitley, it leaves somebody who perpetrated an intentional fraud out there to do it again.
3: To do it again to some other victim. And, you know, I'm well aware of the fact that other remote viewing groups have been victims of complicated and devastating debunking efforts, and in one case, some amazingly destructive website hacking.
2: Yes.
3: And so he really needs to come to his own defense in this case. I think very, very much that he does. And
2: by the way, Whitley, I know you're really dragon tired. You're in the middle of a gigantic book tour.
3: Yes, I am.
2: You're right now in California. Where are you going to be on your book tour?
3: Well, tomorrow I'm going to be in Los Angeles. And
2: where?
3: Then I believe I go from there to Las Vegas. And it's
2: okay, but where are you going to be in L.A.?
3: I'm going to be at a bookstore in Torrance, and the way people can, I must tell you that I'm not sure exactly which one it is. people can find out by going to my website, www.streber.com.
2: All right.
3: And go to Whitley's Corner and to my schedule, and you can find out everywhere that I'm going to be.
2: All right, then the following day, Las Vegas.
3: Yes, and from there to New York. And I must incidentally thank everybody who has come pouring out to see me at the bookstores. It has been awesome, and I really am so glad that they're receiving my book the way they are. I'm very grateful.
2: All right, onward we go. East of the Rockies, you're on the air with Whitley Strieber and Art Bell. Hi.
6: Good morning, Art and Whitley. This is Gary calling from Alma, Arkansas, KWHN country.
2: Yes, sir.
6: The two of you have very succinctly put your arguments to Professor Brown, and I tend to agree with the two of you. However, there's something else that's been troubling me with this regarding some other guests that you've had both on this show and on Dreamland also. I recall a statement made by Father Malachi Martin that remote viewing was nitroglycerin for the soul, and evidently, perhaps this time, it may also be nitroglycerin to the reputation.
2: Well, you know, it may be, and it may be that being a good Christian and remote viewing are mutually exclusive. I really don't know. I do know Ed Dames came on the air with Malachi, as you may recall.
6: Yes, I did.
2: And they did seem to come to a meeting of the minds.
6: Yes, they did. You know, I was. I have very little doubt of the fact that remote viewing does, in fact, happen. I'm after listening to Father Martin, I have questions as to the function of it and how it actually does, in fact, work. We're hearing Father Martin's story, and then we're hearing the reality of scientific remote viewing, and I'm not really certain as to which is which.
2: Well, I too believe that remote viewing is a valid, real discipline, and I'm scared to death that what you heard discussed tonight, if it doesn't move, is going to result in damage. There's no question about it, and that damage could be stopped right now if Professor Brown decided to do that.
6: Well, absolutely. I feel like that you and Mr. Strieber have put your point very, very plainly, you know, that it would be so simple to stop this. I'm not going to make a judgment. I'm really not qualified to make a judgment. However, you know, I can't myself see any reason why he couldn't at least submit the rolls of photographs.

0: 5 West Sunset Road in Henderson, Nevada. That is 7 p.m. on Monday, January the 20th.
1: Oh, that'll be an evening.
0: Yes.
1: Excellent. All right. Very good. I'm glad you got that. I wanted to get that on. West of the Rockies, you're on the air with Whitley Strieber and Art Bell. Hi.
2: Hi, Art. This is Dave in Northern California.
1: Hi, Dave.
0: Hi, Dave.
2: And I'd just like to say that I've been waiting with great anticipation following this story, and I'm really kind of let down, and I could hear in your voices when you're talking to Professor Brown that you were too. I'm afraid that listening to him and the account, and it kind of sounded to me like he was tap dancing around a lot, actually, around the issue and different things. And I'm just wondering, really, to me, it almost sounds like it could have came from him in order to boost his work he had already done on the subject. And I don't know. I don't know the person personally, as you do, but I just had a real hard time with his reasoning and not bringing forth any more information.
1: Okay, I would like to tell you, I've never met Professor Brown in person. I have talked to him privately on the telephone, aside from doing the public shows. Most of my communication with Professor Brown, 90% of it, has been here on the air. So on a true personal basis, I can't say that I know Professor Brown. Only my dealings with him here on the air. And again, the public will make its own mind up based on what was said.
0: Well, I do know both Courtney Brown and Prudence Calabrese and have met them personally. And it's terribly difficult for me to believe that they are anything except themselves in some way the victims of a hoax, and I certainly hope that that's true. They're, to all accounts, lovely and very competent people. And if they were somehow involved in this, it's unfortunate because it's such a waste. I really can't believe that that's true. I think that they probably have been somehow in some unlikely way duped, and I hope that they find their way out of it in such a manner that they can let the rest of us know convincingly what happened to them.
1: Well, a lot of the audience, Whitley, thinks, or thought, I guess I should say, that you and I were privy to all the information, the name of the professor, the university, all the rest of it. And in fact, for the both of us, not only were we not told, but we had something at nothing more than the rumor stage, and I don't think, I'm certainly not clear, I don't know the guy's name, and I don't even know the university.
0: Well,
1: I mean, I've heard a rumor of what university it might be, but I don't know that's true.
0: Same here, and I followed that rumor up, and I actually did narrow it down to a single individual, but given what has happened here, I am truly in no position to mention his name, because my guess is that this is not the right person. I mean, I would be surprised if it was at this point, and there's nothing I can do about it. I think that it's, I mean, I don't know whether what if the university's name that was said is not the real one, and so on and so forth. There are just too many questions for me, because I'm different from Prudence and Courtney. I've never had any direct contact with this individual, and my identification of him is essentially guesswork.
1: Mm-hmm. All right, east of the Rockies, you're on the air with Whitley Strieber and Art Bell. Hello.
3: Whoa.
1: Hello there.
0: Yeah.
1: Turn your radio off, please.
3: It's off.
1: Okay.
3: Where
1: are you calling from,
3: sir? I'm calling from Janesville, Wisconsin.
1: All right.
3: I've been listening for about an hour and a half to your show, and kind of got the impression that the guy, Professor Brown, felt that the remaining rolls of film were probably junk and weren't worth wasting his time on. And then the other thing is, if they find this astronomer with his ass kicked, they won't know that he done it because he hasn't given up his name publicly.
0: Well, yeah, but he has said that he had six good prints off of that roll of film, and that means there are at least six negatives and six prints that could go to Hawaii.
1: And be examined.
0: So, and that's certainly enough. It's a start.
1: Right. That's right. Because to all appearances, and you're welcome to look at my website, and I believe it may be on yours as
0: it's
1: well.
0: It's online too, I believe now, yes.
1: We have, as a matter of fact, I did it. I took the Hawaiian photo

0: I did was crop it to the same size as the one that Prudence and the professor sent, turned it to the right 90 degrees, and that's it. And we put them side by side. They're obviously the exact same photograph. That means the photograph came from the website. That's where it came from, or had to have come from. And the photographs are a way of saying, oh no, it didn't come from the website. It came from inside, for example, an observatory.
1: Yes, exactly.
0: And so those photographs are indeed very important in terms of trying to follow the path. West of the Rockies, you're on the air with Whitley Strieber and Art Bell.
2: Hello, gentlemen. This is Ken in San Diego.
0: Yes.
1: Hi.
2: I listened to the show since midnight Pacific time, and there's a possibility you guys really haven't talked about. And it sounded like when Professor Brown was talking, he almost sounds like he was set up on purpose, and not just as a prank, but...
0: Oh, it's entirely possible.
1: No, I agree. We've tried to talk about that because it certainly is possible.
0: But if he was set up, then he should have every interest in getting to the people
1: Yes. That
0: set him up, and even more importantly, stopping somebody who's out there perpetrating hoaxes.
2: Well, the thing is, if he was set up, you know, with serious malice, it sounded like he had more information than he was letting out, and he might believe that's exactly part of the setup, is if he goes forward with trying to pursue it, it sounded like he was afraid that it would get even worse for him. And that's exactly what the person who set him up wants him to do, is to pursue it so he can be damaged further.
0: But he indicated he had a record of who sent those photographs. It surely, you cannot get in legal trouble for pursuing the truth. The truth is a legal defense.
2: Well, yeah, I know. I was a student of journalism, so you're correct in that.
0: And what happens if you were a student of journalism? You tell me, if a reporter writes a fabricated story, what happens to that reporter usually?
2: Well, we saw what happened when, I forget her name, but the reporter that wrote the story about the supposed street person and got a Pulitzer Prize, and then it turned out to be a hoax later.
1: Yes.
2: I think her career was pretty much in the toilet after that.
0: I rest my case. Well, Whitley, we're just about out of time. It has not been an easy night.
1: No, it's been a tough night. Yeah. Well, all I can say in conclusion is that I surely hope that Prudence and Courtney can see their way to making it very clear that this other evidence, the photographs and the roll of film, the six prints, is entirely real by sending it to a neutral party for further examination. That's, I think, the next step that has to be done.
0: Well, I hope that happens as well. I must say that my feeling is that it's not going to. But, you know, that's conjecture. We'll have to wait and see. He said he would think about that.
1: Well, hopefully he'll think about it and do it, because it's got to be done.
0: Uh-huh. I quite agree with you. This has been a long and very difficult odyssey.
1: Yes.
0: And again, it's worth saying to the people that although this photograph is obviously a hoax, that does not necessarily end the controversy with regard to Schrammick's and other photographs.
1: That's very true.
0: So I'm going to pray, Whitley, and as I'm sure you are,
1: yep,
0: that we're going to get some clarity on this, and that as a result of this, remote viewing is not going to be severely damaged.
1: No, absolutely not. I'm going to pray for them on behalf of the right of the public to know the truth.
0: In the meantime, Whitley, get some sleep. You've got books to sign and places to go.
1: Places to go. Thanks a lot, Art.
0: Thank you, Whitley, and good night. All right, coming up next, if you missed it, the first two absolutely critical hours, and I mean absolutely critical hours. So listen to what's coming next. I'm Art Bell, and this is the American CBC Radio Network.

0: If you've missed any part of tonight's debate between Professor Courtney Brown and Whitley Strieber, and you'd like to have a copy on tape, dial toll-free 1-800-917-4278 and ask for tape number 970210C. That number is 1-800-917-4278.
1: Hunting for Al Qaeda refugees, or fugitives, I guess, in this case. Residents streamed out of town seeking safety in that part of Afghanistan. The fighting has heightened the fragility of post-Taliban Afghanistan, threatened to complicate U.S. efforts to destroy pockets of Al Qaeda. Now, do we or do we not have control of Afghanistan? Apparently not yet. Not yet. A lot of heavy explosions, machine gun fire, general war stuff happening. So, not yet. The former Attorney General Janet Reno collapsed during a speech and was taken to the hospital. She's 63 years old, has Parkinson's. She was conscious, taken to Strong Memorial Hospital in Rochester last night. And I guess she's going to be okay. Taliban prisoners, given a choice of, you know, staying in Afghanistan and or going to Cuba, all seem to be opting to go to Cuba. Meanwhile, of course, there are many saying we're treating them badly in Cuba. Well, they're not prisoners of war. They're prisoners of a damn terror, murderous attack. That's what they're prisoners of, not war. It's not that kind of war. I mean, in one sense, certainly from our perspective, it is. But really, they're just a bunch of murderers, as far as I'm concerned. It's no real war. Not in that sense. That 7,000-pound satellite should be, well, maybe down already. Maybe in the Persian Gulf. Maybe. 8 hours after they know where it came down, they will tell us. Unless it's on one of my listeners or their family, in which case I'll probably find out sooner. A congressional house. You know, I've heard this somewhere before. Taking the White House to court for access to documents President Bush has refused to hand over that reveal who met with his energy task force. But first, they'd like to give him an opportunity to review his decision not to surrender the information. Sure sounds familiar. An echo of the past, huh? The U.S. economy managed to eke out a just a little bitty increase in the final 3 months of the year, and a surprising sign the recession might be ending. Wouldn't that be nice? So the Fed did not shift a thing, did not change interest rates a bit, which is nice, because if it keeps going very much further, you know, banks wouldn't be able to collect any interest at all. If you just kept lowering, then, you know, it's already very, very low. They got there in Japan. Don't say it can't happen. In Japan, they got to the point where there were no interest loans being issued. Zero interest. And by the way, I understand, in the first part of the program, you may wish to comment on last night's program with Mel Waters. It was, to say the least, a wild, wild, wild program. And I have thousands and thousands of emails today to certainly prove that. I have my own take on the whole thing, and I don't mean it to be insulting to anybody, it's just my take. This, you know, Mel is a pretty simple guy. He's a pretty simple guy, and I don't think Mel Waters is capable of making up the story he made up last night. Now, you might say that somebody could have made it up for him, I'm playing the skeptic here. Somebody could have made it up for him, you know, like a science fiction writer or something like that. But again, I don't think Mel could have acted that. I just don't think he could have acted that. That's not... I don't think that's in Mel's realm. You know, I reviewed it in my mind, as you do every program you do, of course, and it was too naturally presented. I know that it's absolutely out there on the limb of the limb of the limb in terms of wildness. On a scale of 10, it's 11 easily. But when you think about it, from the point of view, and I interview a lot of people. I mean, that's what I do here, right? I interview people, and you get a quick sense of your BS meter is quick to jump. But I really thought about it hard, so I don't think it was written for him, and I sure don't think he was reading anything. In fact, I know he wasn't, and so... It just all came out too naturally. And then, of course, there's the blocked Terra server photograph still hanging around. It was an amazing program, no doubt about it. So if you have comments on it, you're welcome. A lot of animal people complained bitterly. How can you let him say that? I'll never listen to you again. Got a couple of those. That poor animal. Well, you know, I know. But you've got to remember that Mel was not happy at the prospect of what was done. He felt terrible about it, in fact. So, I don't know. It was as wild as they get, and I'm sure you may have some comments. I'm sure you may, so you're welcome to make them tonight. We didn't get to them last night. The show just, you know, had a life of its own, and it wasn't going to go to phone calls. Just wasn't gonna. There was too much important story to get through. Now, there's cloning information, and I've got a couple of more items for you in a moment. I get a new one of these almost every day. Advance in cloning. Every day we've got a new story about cloning. Man, this one is really honest, folks. Scientists in Massachusetts say they have used cells derived from a cloned cow embryo to grow kidney-like organs that function and are not rejected when implanted into adult cows, making the first use of cloning technology to grow personalized, genetically matched organs for transplantation. Wow. The research described in an interview yesterday by the scientist who led the work has not been published in a scientific journal or confirmed yet by others. And although the organs can apparently remove toxins from the body and produce urine, it's not known whether they can perform all of the many jobs for which kidneys are responsible. But if the approach can be used to make human kidneys from cloned human embryos, as the Massachusetts team expects, it could dramatically reduce the need for donor kidneys and transplants in the future. More immediately, the findings could influence the bioethics debate in Washington as the Senate considers legislation that would ban the kind of cloning research that led the scientists to create the new organs. Now, this would be the one that would really work. And they're certainly right. If this is true, it will affect legislation, no doubt about it. No doubt about it. If they can grow single parts, I guarantee you that people and the legislators are going to go for it. How can they not? That would mean that you could get a new kidney, a new lung, a new heart, a new whatever, just for the ordering. God, that's amazing. It's kind of an interesting little ditty that I was just sent. Dear Art, I used to fly as a passenger Chicago to San Francisco and then return two times a month for many months. In the years 1984 through 87, the aircraft was usually a 747. We flew at an altitude 41,000 feet most of the time. occasionally higher to get over a storm cloud, but rarely below 39,000 to avoid a bumpy ride. In the last few years, making the same flight, same destination, same aircraft, we fly at 37,000 feet. On the most recent flight, I asked the captain why the change, to which he replied, quote, "We always fly with the jet stream, which has been changing over the years." If this change of the jet stream is accurate, what might be the implications? Can you imagine the turmoil if it were to fall? Are there any records to show this? Quite interesting. Well, Tom, that's who sent this, from Wilmette, Illinois. Yes, there are indications of the jet stream hitting the ground. As a matter of fact, there certainly are. We've had it out here in the West, and when it happened, it knocked down thousands of trees and everything else in its path. In fact, next story. Listen to this. Buried on page 9 of the St. Louis Post-Dispatch newspaper this morning was an article entitled, "Winds gusting to 120 miles an hour kill at least 17 people," reads roughly as follows. "Gales across northern Europe on Tuesday killed at least 17 people as winds ripped roofs off houses, disrupted traffic and shipping, left thousands of homes without power. Winds gusting to 120 miles an hour tore through Bridland and Ireland, Britain and Ireland Monday before heading out across Scandinavia, Germany, Poland, and Russia overnight." Now, we just don't get this kind of news. And I bet you didn't hear this anywhere else today. Maybe I'm wrong, but I certainly didn't, and I monitor an awful lot of news. 120-mile-per-hour gusting winds across Europe. By the way, we've had pretty interesting weather right here in our desert. In fact, if you will go to my website and take a look at my webcam photo, you will see snow here. The mountain behind me, in fact, yesterday it snowed here. Pretty much unheard of. Got very cold in the afternoon, and it started looking very strange out there. And before you know it, here come these snow chunks. I wouldn't call them snow flakes, because they weren't. They were more like something between a cross between hail and snow. Hence, snow chunks. Chunks of snow. It was really strange the way they fell, but they did. Got so much I want to get on here, and I don't... did you know that it's impossible for anybody to lick their elbow? Impossible to lick your elbow. Did you know a shrimp's heart is in its head? Did you know people say bless you when you sneeze, because when you do sneeze, your heart stops for a millisecond. A millisecond. Your heart stops when you sneeze. If you sneeze too hard, you can fracture a rib. If you try to suppress a sneeze, you can rupture a blood vessel in your head or neck and die. If you keep your eyes open by force, they can pop out. In a study of 200,000 ostriches over a period of 80 years, not one reported case where an ostrich ever buried its head in the sand or even tried to do so apart from bones. Did you know it's physically impossible for pigs to look up into the sky? Now think about that one. Pigs cannot look into the sky ever for their whole lives. Maybe when they're little baby pigs and they're on their sides or something, but a pig cannot look at the sky. Now, they wouldn't get a lot of UFO reports from pigs if they could speak, huh? And it goes on and on. I've got a whole list of these things, and they're all pretty good. Did you know rats multiply so quickly that in 18 months, two rats can have over 1 million descendants. Wow. And a It says here, wearing headphones, check this one out. Wearing headphones for just 1 hour will increase the bacteria count in your ear by 700 times. And I read this one, I thought, oh my God, I wear headphones maybe half my life. Well, maybe a third of my life anyway, so can you imagine, can you even begin to imagine what my bacteria count must be like? There must be bodies on bodies on bodies in there. They must be piled on top of each other. I read that one, I went, Joe, boy. Great news for a talk host or a DJ. So you overnight guys running the board right now, you think about this. 1 hour of headphones, 700 times the bacteria in your ear. Yeah. And you know, worse yet, if the decibel level of the headphones is also adding to it in any way at all, how you're pounding your ears with sound, then I know I'm in trouble, because I love music, and I really crank headphones, and I have all my life, since I got into radio, and that was all of my life. So I must like have an army of bacteria. We could send it off to fight a foreign war or something. A couple of other things. If the government has no knowledge of aliens, then why does Title 14, Section 1211 of the Code of Federal Regulations, implemented on July 16, 1969, make it illegal for any U.S. citizen to have any contact with extraterrestrials or their vehicles? Did you know that? Or their vehicles. Did you know that 23% of all photocopier faults worldwide are caused by people sitting on them and photocopying their butts? Think about that. That's almost one quarter of all photocopier failure. People copying their butts. So I'll bet you a photocopy guy could tell you stories, huh? Knowing that almost one out of every four visits he makes, the IBM guy or whoever he is, to fix a photocopier, he's got to chuckle his way through it knowing exactly what happened. Did you know most lipstick contains fish scales? Hmm? Fish scales. Now the next time you pucker up for a deep tongue sharing, think about that. Fish scales. And then finally at the bottom of the paper, and you can test yourself on this one, it says, did you know that over 75% of people who read this will try to lick their elbow? Now, when you call tonight, I would like you to honestly answer when I said that it is impossible for anybody to ever lick their elbow. Did you try or not? Were you or were you not part of the 75% that at least made the attempt? Wildcard line, you're on the air. Hello.
2: I'm busted. I tried.
1: You tried?
2: I did.
1: And how far short did you fall?
2: I'd say about an inch and a half, 2 inches. My tongue was a little bit longer.
1: Oh, hey.
2: Gene Simmons' tongue. I'd have been in there.
1: You are good.
2: I'd have been in there.
1: I'm not. I'm good 5 inches away, maybe six.
2: Flexibility.
1: Well, wait a minute, with my tongue out, maybe four. But at 4 inches, where are you?
2: I'm in East Tennessee.
1: East Tennessee.
2: Is Brandy.
1: Yes, Brandy.
2: Where it was 77 degrees today.
1: Was it really?
2: In the mountains.
1: Oh, Brandy. Brandy, you should look at my webcam photo. Right. I mean, I'm here in the desert where snow chunks fell.
2: Yeah, I heard. And it's you know, critters are coming out and if we don't get another hard freeze, we're going to be so overwhelmed by mosquitoes. And 2 summers ago, my daughter got encephalitis from a mosquito bite.
1: I wonder if anybody anymore is doubting the beginning of rapid climate change.
2: Hey, I saw a thing on MSNBC today. They were talking about it. And you know what he said? Brian Williams said, if we didn't know better, we would think there was something dangerously wrong with the weather.
1: Well, if we didn't know better. Yeah, that's right. If we were not soothed every day by those who say, yeah.
2: Anyway, I called to tell you when you were talking about your ears and your army of bacteria.
1: Think about it, yeah.
2: I saw a thing a couple of months ago. One of the TV radio stations does like a simulcast with a local TV station in the morning. And they did this thing, and I was watching. They took one of the DJs and somebody from one of the salons in Knoxville came in, and they did this thing called ear candling.
1: Ear candling.
2: Yes. They take a, it's a candle, it's hollow, and it's made out of beeswax and linen.
1: Yeah.
2: And they stick it in your ear.
1: Yeah.
2: And then they burn it. But with the linen, it burns, it burns kind of slow, so it doesn't...
1: These are the kinds of things that I imagined we were doing to the Afghanis to get information.
2: No,
1: you know,
2: no, the girl said that it felt like, it felt warm, but it didn't feel uncomfortably warm. And while the candle was burning,
1: yes,
2: she was getting like a little neck and shoulder massage.
1: Yes.
2: So she was a happy camper.
1: Well, did gobs of gooey...
2: Yeah, they burn it down to like within an inch, about an inch or 2 inches of sticking out of her ear when they,
1: yeah,
2: when they pull
1: it out.
2: Yeah,
1: but I mean, was it like the River Jordan coming out?
2: Yeah, and then they open it up.
1: Oh,
2: they cut it open
1: God.
2: So you could see all this stuff in there.
1: Oh.
2: And it, she said it kind of looked like graham cracker crumbs.
1: Graham cracker crumbs?
2: Yeah, and it wasn't, she was a DJ, so she's wearing the headphones, so I thought, because I was thinking, you know...
1: So that's all absolutely true, then.
2: Yeah, so because she was, I was thinking when
1: God,
2: I was
1: I've got to think about this really hard.
2: Oh, like the salon or something where people go to get like manicures and pedicures and all that good stuff.
1: 1/3 of my life, hon.
2: Yeah, and see what all they pull out of your ear.
1: Oh man, it doesn't need to be pulled out. It could crawl out on its own. Thank you.
2: You're welcome.
1: Thanks for cheering me up. You know, I really suspect for various reasons that I won't take you through right now for your own safety. That is probably true. It is probably true. But there is no alternative to wearing headphones. When you do this job, you have to wear headphones. Tough. Job-related whatever. East of the Rockies, you're on the air. Hello.
3: Hello, Art.
1: Yes, hi.
3: This is Tyler in Winfield, Kansas.
1: Yes, sir.
3: South of Wichita.
1: Okay.
3: Well, first off, I have to admit, I did try the elbow thing also.
1: You also. Congratulations
3: yeah.
1: on your honesty.
3: I didn't quite make it. You're talking about the ice chunks that, or the snow chunks that fell.
1: Oh, yes, here.
3: Where you're at. That I was just wanted to call and share a little weather story in my neck of the woods.
1: Okay.
3: We have about we have a pretty big ice storm here. About 3 inches of ice on the trees, and
1: is this like rain that fell and then froze as ice and accumulated?
3: Yeah, it was freezing rain.
1: Freezing rain. Yeah. Okay.
3: Yeah, with thunder and lightning and all the good stuff.
1: Thunder and lightning. Where did you say you were?
3: In Wichita, Kansas.
1: Wichita.
3: Yeah.
1: We better get ready, my friend. Our weather is really quickly changing. I don't know what, you know, I don't know how it's going to come out when the shuffle is complete, but I can tell you the dice are already rolling in the hand here.
3: Yeah, that's very true. The branches are falling so rapidly that you go outside and it sounds like firecrackers.
1: I would imagine so. Sure, the weight of the ice would bring them down. I've seen that happen. But it's not so much that that can happen because that's normal. But that it happens, where it happens, when it happens, is the key to all of this. As a matter of fact, the guest that I've got coming on tonight is going to talk about this stuff. He's Eugene Linden. And this is exactly the kind of trail we're going to go down, what's going on with the climate. And we'll see what Eugene Linden's take on it is. In fact, he can talk about all kinds of things. The climate will be one of them. Animal intelligence is going to be another one. So it's going to be very, very, very interesting. West of the Rockies, you are on the air. Hello.
4: Hello, Art.
1: Hi.
4: This is Bruce from Seattle.
1: Hey, Bruce.
4: I've been a long-time listener since about 1995.
1: That's a long time.
4: Yeah, and I've heard it all since
1: You know
4: then.
1: How much bacteria that represents?
4: Well, I was thinking maybe Madman Markham could come back with a few bottles of Physohex. A blast from the past.
1: Yeah.
4: Anyway, I just had a comment on Mel's Hole last night. I hadn't heard him since you had the replay last week.
1: Uh-huh, yes.
4: And then you had the continuation last night.
1: Yes, I was not prepared for what happened last night at all, not even a little bit.
4: Well, I believe that. I was enthralled.
1: So was I. And, yeah. And so would anybody who had heard that, one way or the other, enthralled.
4: Well, you know, I listened to it all last night, and I have an 11-year-old son that I've had him tune in to you occasionally. But, you know, since you're on late, he doesn't hear too much of it. But here in Seattle, Cairo has, I mean, not Cairo, Como has you on, you know, as a rebroadcast in the afternoon.
1: Oh, man, I wonder how that went down at like 4 or 5 or 6 in the afternoon.
4: Well, all I know is my 11-year-old son loved it.
1: He did.
4: And his final analysis was, after it was all told, he said that, you know what? His mom had come at that point. He says, I don't think Mel is that good of a storyteller, so therefore I believe him.
1: Well, in other words, we agree.
4: Yeah.
1: Mel is a wonderful guy. He really
4: sounds like it.
1: But he is not a born storyteller. I mean, that's all there is to it.
4: Sure.
1: Mel, you listen to him for a number of hours. You get anybody on here for 3 hours on the radio, and you start to get a read on them. And the read on Mel is, whatever you think of that story, no way did he make it up. No way did someone make it up for him, and then he was sort of acting in it. No way.
4: That's right. Well, how long would he have to take? I mean, he looks like Willie Nelson. You know, the truckers love him.
1: I know. It was incredible.
4: Oh, yeah. Anyway, I just had to make a comment. I haven't talked to you for a long time, but I just absolutely love your show, Art.
1: Thank you, and you take care.
4: You bet. You too.
1: Right. Oh, I forgot to ask him if he licked his elbow. Wild Card Line, you're on the air. Hello.
5: Good evening, Art.
1: Hi. Did you lick your elbow, sir?
5: No, I'm recovering from bypass surgery, so I didn't
1: get a chance. Sure they would advise against that.
5: Yeah, you have to protect your sternum for a couple of weeks. Anyway, I called. I want to give you a prediction for Ramona. I've spoken to you several times in the past and made some predictions on Prediction Night, some of which came true. And
1: name one that came true.
5: The year that you published your first book, I told you, I predicted that in May you're going to sign papers, and you yelled at me. You said, I'm not going into television.
1: I remember that prediction. That was well done, sir. Okay, yes, I remember.
5: Okay. By the way, Ramona's going to publish something this year. That's my prediction. But I decided I can't lose any by trying. I laid out the cards to see if I could pick up anything on Mel's Hulk, because I believe Mel. I think I've heard every time he's been on your show. And I get the strangest thing. I think that this is, and I'm not a remote viewer, I'm just a psychic. I think some kind of a transmitter that goes deep into space, not by our people. And I get these flashes when I read that if, this might be dangerous to do, but if Mel were to set up a telescope, even like one of those ones that you advertise,
1: yes,
5: within a few feet of the hole,
1: yes,
5: and look through it, he might see a different sky than what...
1: Yes. All right, well, that's right down the throat of what a lot of other people have said. Now, I should tell you, Mel informs me through a third party, namely Richard Hoagland. Yes, they're in communication now as of earlier today, I guess, and I'm told that the dime in question, the 43, Roosevelt dime, a picture will be taken of it and sent to us. So, we'll see. We'll see. West of the Rockies, you're on the air. Hello.
6: Hi, Art.
1: Hi.
6: People with jacuzzis say you can't stick your head underwater because it kills the good bacteria. Maybe that's good bacteria trying to save your ears.
1: You know, somehow I doubt it. In other words, if man had been meant to have headphones, he would have been born with them, right?
6: Yeah, I understand. I can get that.
1: So, I don't know.
6: Okay, well, have a good one.
1: That was it. All right.
6: Excuse
1: me. Thank you very much. Wild Card Line, you're on the air. Hello.
7: Hi, Art.
1: Hello.
7: This is Mike from Indiana.
1: Yes, Mike.
7: Yeah, it was interesting hearing Mel's story last night. I have to tell you, it's pretty wild. He's always pretty entertaining when you have him on.
1: I'm the one person you don't have to tell that it's wild. I was here all the time. I know. about the weather.
7: About the weather, yeah. I was just out in Pennsylvania. I'm a truck driver, and I'm just out there. It's amazing how warm it is out here this time of year.
1: Yes, I know.
7: I mean, we've had absolutely no snow.
1: I know. Well, take heart. It is about to get cold there, but listen, the weather this year has been so backward that anybody who doesn't really think it's changing, they're just not paying attention.
7: And I also heard the other day, I can't remember what source it was, but they're starting to track the warming of the Pacific for El Nino again, I guess.
1: That's right.
7: It's a little bit early in the cycle, from what I understand.
1: Yes, yes, and it may be a whopper. We'll have to wait and see.
7: Hopefully. Now, you had a witch on one time from, I believe, she's a good friend of yours.
1: Dr. Evelyn Paglini.
7: That's it, exactly.
1: Yeah.
7: Are you going to be having her on again soon?
1: No doubt, sir, no doubt. Thank you very much. You know, when the time is right, there's every now and then that you feel a need for a witch, or I do. And Evelyn is, there's nobody witchier than Evelyn. She's a real McCoy. And, she's really interesting to have on. It's kind of a bone shaker for a lot of people who are sensitive to this kind of thing, but, so what? East of the Rockies, you're on the air. Hello.
8: Hey, how you doing, Art?
1: I'm doing okay, sir.
8: This is Leo from Sheridan, Illinois. I called you last night.
1: Yes, sir.
8: Something a little bit different. My wife has had some serious dreams lately. She's a little bit psychic. And she's predicting an earthquake for the New Madrid Fault on either February 4th or 14th.
1: That's
8: she's a little dyslexic. So
1: the middle of the country, huh?
8: Oh, yeah. She says it's either going to be an 8.6 or a 6.8.
1: All right, I will hereby then register that. And we will take our delinquent break and be right back. Almost didn't do that break. Sometimes I get ranting on some subject or another, and I forget to even think about my breaks. That's bad. West of the Rockies, you're on the air. Good morning.
9: Hello.
1: Hello.
9: Was I just on with you?
1: You are now.
9: Did I ask you, or did you hear me ask if Mel was concerned about whether or not he was given an implant?
1: No, but, Mel didn't express any concern about an implant, but you never know.
9: I listened to the show last night, and I would, you know, it would, I mean, I'm not giving free advice because, you know.
1: Oh, no, you can give Mel advice if you want.
9: But, you know, I would be awfully, awfully, awfully careful about what I said about where anything might be after what he's experienced already. I would be terrified of saying anything about locations if I was him.
1: Well, he didn't.
9: Well, but he said enough that if I were really serious about tracking around,
1: Well, trust me, people are going to do it. They did it with Mel's hole up
9: well,
1: in Washington. They're
9: I don't mean
1: do it
9: that.
1: Here. I mean, there's no question about it. People
9: yeah.
1: will go out and look.
9: No, I don't mean that. I mean people who could do harm to him. I mean, like, people who took the first one.
1: Men in black, men in whatever, yeah.
9: Okay, I have friends who were in Laughlin, Nevada.
1: Yes.
9: Within the last week, and they don't know anything about last night's show or you or Mel or anything, but she came home and called me and said, "We saw the strangest thing in Laughlin on the way home." She said that she looked over somewhere in the sky and there was a perfectly vertical black line. And she had,
1: right.
9: And her husband was driving, and he pulled the car over and stopped so that he could look at it safely.
1: Now, do you mean like the black line that one might imagine came up out of the hole that Mel described?
9: That's what occurred to me last night as I was listening to the show. And she had already told me this, and she said it was the strangest thing she'd ever seen in her life.
1: Hmm.
9: And she just kept saying, "What the hell is that?"
1: Well.
9: And it was in the vicinity of Laughlin.
1: Well?
9: So there could be another hole.
1: There could be another hole. It could be the hole here comes out there. Who knows? I mean, it could be all kinds of things. Could be.
9: Could be.
1: Anyway, I'll keep my eye. I've never seen a black beam.
9: I haven't either, and I can't imagine. And they were totally shocked by it. Oh, and I saw something a month ago that I just have to tell you about. It was a chemtrail.
1: Right, more importantly, were you able to lick your elbow?
9: I didn't even try.
1: You didn't even try. You're out of four.
9: I'm the 25%. So
1: chemtrails.
9: I saw a chemtrail about a month ago, just about sunset, and I had been told not to worry about black chemtrails, that they were just because it was sunset and it was a shadow. But this particular plane had a double tail coming out of it the way so many of them are, and one side was perfectly white, and the other side was perfectly very dark gray.
1: Hmm.
9: So it's not the shadow of the sun setting.
1: Well,
9: anyway,
1: I don't know what to say about chemtrails.
9: But I did.
1: I am convinced something about them is real. Really is going on.
9: Have you read Death in the Air or parts of it?
1: I've read a synopsis of it, yes.
9: It's a very worthwhile book to have around.
1: Indeed. All right, listen, I've got a scoot. Thank you very much. Yes, chemtrails. We've got more to do on those. What are they? Well, they may be an attempt by a desperate government to change what's going on now. Well, Kristen in Pullman, Washington, fast-blast me the following. Just telling you that I tried licking my elbow tonight, and I was able to do it. Don't believe you, Kristen. If you are so agile, Kristen, and that's really agile, impossible actually, then with your other agile hand, whilst you're licking your elbow, hold a camera, take a picture, and ship it to me right now, and be sure that I'll get it right up on the website, Kristen. I'll be awaiting that picture. Send it to artbell@mindspring.com. That's artbell@mindspring.com. We all want to see Kristen licking her elbow. Not possible. In a moment, coming up, we're going to get fairly serious. We're going to talk about the climate and what's going on with the climate. There's somebody who may well know, who's written a book called The Future in Plain Sight. The Future in Plain Sight. That's a good title, huh? Eugene Linden is an award-winning writer on science, nature, and the environment whose articles have appeared in many publications like Time Magazine, National Geographic, New York Times. In recent years, he has consulted for the U.S. State Department and the United Nations Development Program. In 2001, Yale University named Linden a Poynter Fellow in recognition of his writing on the environment. He's also the author of The Parrot's Lament, The Future in Plain Sight, we mentioned, The Octopus and the Orangutan, More True Tales of Animal Intrigue, Intelligence, and Ingenuity. Now, we're going to talk about that, too. He's an expert on animal intelligence. Not communicating with animals, but on animal intelligence. I've got a lot of questions about that. Oh, hey, one more little promo. This was kind of a pleasant surprise. Eric Burden wants to come on the show. You know Eric Burden of the Animals? And he's got a lot to say about Jimi Hendrix and a lot of other things. And so, I don't know, I think like February 21st or something, Eric Burden is going to be here. That should be interesting. But in a moment, we're going to get pretty serious with Eugene Linden coming up. And now, here, ladies and gentlemen, is Eugene Linden. Where are you, Eugene?
10: Nyack, New York.
1: Oh, in New York?
10: Yeah.
1: Well, it's really late there. Or early, actually.
10: Right. Bright and early.
1: Well, glad to have you. I hope you're coffeeed up and ready to go.
10: All geared up.
1: All right. You wrote a pretty interesting book called The Future in Plain Sight. Now, I have no idea whether that book has anything to do with our climate and our weather right now, but every single night that I'm on the air now, Eugene, I read a number of stories about the ridiculous changes we're going through with regard to the weather. And every night, Eugene, the weather, we think, appears to be changing, and not just changing, but rapidly changing. That seems to be the observation out there. What's your take?
10: Absolutely. I wrote the book because I was thinking about stability and instability and how you think about the future. And it seemed to me that if you could know whether the future is likely to be more or less stable in the present, you know a lot. And so I'll get back to that. But one of the biggest things that determines stability is weather and climate.
1: Mm-hmm.
10: If you think about it, most of human history, climate's been very unstable. I'm going way back to the dawn of the species. In fact, I argue that, and many others do, that humanity itself is a product of climate instability because we had periods of cooling and drying in the African plain at points in which hominids, our ancestors, were evolving very rapidly. But then let's go back 8,000 years to the, or 10,000 years to the dawn of what the present era in climate, which is called the Holocene.
11: Mm-hmm.
10: And that's a remarkably stable period relative to the hundreds of thousands and millions of years before it. So the whole sweep of human civilization has grown up in a period of relative climate stability.
11: You're a little too close to this phone. It's distorting a little bit, so get away from it just a little bit.
10: I'll get back.
11: Okay.
10: Then think about the Little Ice Age. I don't know if you're familiar with that, but it began about 1250 A.D.
11: Yes.
10: And temperatures dropped globally by about 2 degrees Celsius, and it threw the world into havoc. Actually, we'd all be speaking Norwegian were it not for the Little Ice Age, because that wiped out the Viking colonies in the, up in Greenland and favored the maritime countries like Britain and France.
11: Mm-hmm.
10: And then the Little Ice Age died down, began to calm down about 150 years ago, well, a little more than that, in the early 19th century. So the last 150 or so years has been relatively good weather. And during that period, we've seen extraordinarily growth in economic development and in human numbers. And so our whole, all our prosperity and everything else seems to be tied to this period of climate stability, nested in climate stability.
11: Simple and
10: going back way back.
11: Very
10: so
11: simple equation.
10: Then,
11: so it's a very simple equation then. It's a good weather. It's a good,
10: good weather, more
11: economy.
10: Yes, that's right. Good weather, more food, more people. And so if climate changes, it portends instability. And then think about it again. We've now got 6 billion people on the planet. Population's grown extraordinarily, and so the stakes are that much higher.
11: Define instability.
10: Well, like pornography, to some degree it's in the eye of the beholder, but scientists have given some thought to this, and particularly ecologists. And stable systems, for instance, are characterized by properties like resilience and persistence. A stable system tends to persist even when it gets shocks from the outside. There's firm linkages between the component parts, and I argue that the post-World War II period has been the most stable period in human history. We've got extraordinarily resilient. Look at the shocks that happened, the Third World Debt Crisis, the oil shocks, the rise of Japan, the fall of Japan. All these, the system was able to absorb all these things. We've had 50 years or more without great power conflict. We've had over 70 years without a Great Depression. We've had over 80 years without a great killing epidemic, which the last one was the swine flu in 1918.
11: Mm-hmm.
10: Killed 20 million people in 1 year. Mm-hmm. Now, of course, AIDS is on the horizon, and that might be the next one. But in any case, by any measure, we live in a rather stable time. We've had extraordinary economic growth in the 90s. for a while, the global economy was growing by 4 or 5% a year, which even in just the previous decade had been regarded as an unattainable figure.
11: Right. We went to a budget surplus. It was amazing.
10: That's right. And so we thought it was the norm. Baby boomers like myself thought this is normal. This is the way it is. But this is not the way it is.
11: It's the way it is sometimes.
10: That's right. But it's dangerous to think it's the norm, because you make decisions about the future based on that. And if you go back to the 90s, everybody, you'll remember, was talking about a new era, a new paradigm of economic growth without recessions, no more wars. And we predicated the future based on that, and I think we were missing these gathering forces just beneath the surface. Just that's why I call it the future in plain sight.
11: Yeah.
10: We were blinded by the glare of the present to all these things going on in the world, one of the major factors was a changing climate. And
11: well, we're short-term thinkers, Eugene. Very short-term thinkers. I mean, that's just the way it is. It's our nature.
10: You're right. I remember I've done a lot of speaking since this book came out, and I gave a few talks to the intelligence community. And one of the things I remember that struck me was, you know, it was nice that they called me in to talk about this stuff, but they came back and said, you know, we have a hard time thinking more than a year out.
11: At least they admit it, yeah.
10: They admit it because their customers, the government, the U.S. government, that's
11: sure
10: what they're concerned with.
11: Sure.
10: You know, and you're concerned with the next political period. You're
11: yep
10: concerned with the next here at quarter for quarterly earnings, and so the short term always beggars the long term. But these changes are happening, and you mentioned that the signals are getting very strong, and I couldn't agree more.
11: Well, I'm at the point of that because I deal in this kind of material, and the rest of the media won't or doesn't want to. I don't know what the story is, but generally they don't. We're beginning to see now some pretty important science articles being written in prestigious journals just very, very, very lately talking about, oh, gee, the possibility of rapid climate change.
10: That is a very big deal. I first wrote about that way back in, well, not way back, but 1995. It was when I went down to Antarctica, and the idea came out of a study of actually the Greenland ice sheet and taking ice cores out, which have a proxy for climate. You know, you can look at isotopes of oxygen, and you can determine what temperatures were, and they found this signal from a period called the Younger Dryas, which started about 11,500 or 12,000 years ago, where temperatures suddenly dropped as much as 20 degrees or more in a period as short as 2 years. And all along, people had been assuming that climate change was gradual and slow. And I remember I talked to one scientist, Peter Domenico of Lamont Doherty at Columbia University, who said that when he started his studies in 1986, everybody assumed it took 1,000 years for climate to change. Then in the early 90s, people assumed it took 100 years for climate to change. And by the time he finished his PhD, people were talking about climate flipping in 2 years.
11: 2 years.
10: Yeah.
11: Did you read, I've got an article here from the BBC. A lot of this stuff has to come from Europe. Where, by the way, Europe just got slammed with 120-mile-an-hour winds. I don't know if you read that in the current news, but this just came out the other day, 24 January. A 20-year study of lakes on an Antarctic island has revealed dramatic ecological changes caused by 1 degree Celsius rise in temperature. Scientists who carried out the research say the study provides more evidence of extreme changes in the Antarctic Peninsula region, which has warmed up faster than almost anywhere else on Earth, an increase of 2.5 degrees Celsius in the last 50 years. They have lakes up there now.
10: This is on the peninsula, and it's you're absolutely right. It's just outside the vortex that seals off the interior of Antarctica, but they've had rain at McMurdo Sound. And I was after going to the Antarctic, I went up to the Arctic a couple of years ago, and there the changes are just incredibly dramatic. You have what's called patchy permafrost. That's melting throughout the subarctic region. And when that melts, you get an entire change of ecosystem.
11: I have a lot of friends in Alaska who call me constantly, and the permafrost in Alaska is melting.
10: That's right. And that's something that doesn't happen with normal variation. That's why it's called permafrost. It's supposedly immune to seasonal variation. And and so when you get a signal like that, you realize that some big, long-term thing is happening. Ice is forming on Hudson Bay, which is one of the places I went. The ice is forming later, and it's breaking up earlier, and that's jeopardizing the southern populations of polar bear, which is another signal, because they do all their eating when they're out on the ice. That's when they do their hunting, and they hibernate in the summer. It's called estivating. And
11: when you went to the Antarctic yourself.
10: Yes.
11: What did you personally observe?
10: Well, I was looking at the ice streams and at the dry valleys, the ice streams in the West Antarctic ice sheet. One of the big questions is whether it's stable or whether it's in the point of collapse.
11: So I hear.
10: And it's extremely hard to decipher that signal because some of the effects that you're seeing today could have started 12,000 years ago. In other words, it's not responding to events in the last 100 years, but responding to events at the end of the last ice age, and yet other things have a more recent signal. So,
11: is there any possibility at all? Do scientists consider there to be any possibility that the ice sheet itself will slip off? That could happen.
10: It would fracture
11: and slip off.
10: Well, what happens is the grounding line gradually retreats as ice is these ice streams, which are literally rivers of ice within the ice sheet. They transport ice to the coast, and it drops off as icebergs, right?
11: Right.
12: you do that fast enough and you reduce the mass, and the grounding line, which is the point at which the ice sheet rests on the bottom, retreats. If it retreats enough, at some point it starts floating, and then it becomes highly unstable, and you have all sorts of horrible effects around the world in terms of sea level change and such. But that's a long-term thing. The thing, I think the more immediate effects from climate change

0: is that warming could produce cooling.
1: That's right.
0: And what happens, and well, this is all surmise, but and reconstructions. But
1: do you want to explain in a way people can understand exactly how warming can produce cooling? A lot of people don't get that.
0: I'll try to go through it simply enough. One of the ways that heat is distributed around the world is through this thing called the Great Ocean Conveyor, which is an underwater current the size of 100 Amazon oceans, and it takes this 500-year path through the oceans. With it storing an enormous amount of heat, the Gulf Stream is a part of it, for instance, and warms all of Europe.
1: Yes, indeed.
0: Well, in the North Atlantic, what happens is that through evaporation, it gives off the water becomes saltier. It releases heat, and salt water is heavier, and it sinks. At a point, and this is a large amount of water, where the point at which this current sinks and forms deep seawater, it is 10 miles wide and 600 feet deep. That's how big. That's the amount of water we're talking about here.
1: Really big.
0: Really, really big. This is global scale. What happens is if you have a warming period, you get a lot of melting. And this is, again, this is not nailed down, but this is a theory. And that melting puts a lot of fresh water, a layer of fresh water, on top of the salt water. So you have less saltiness. What happens is the water doesn't sink. That sinking water is the tractor. It's like a conveyor belt. That's the tractor that pulls warm water north in the Gulf Stream.
1: I see.
0: And so essentially you're shutting down the Gulf Stream. It's called the term for the circulation is called thermohaline circulation. You shut that down. It's like throwing a wrench, as one scientist explained to me. It's like throwing a wrench into this conveyor belt. Then all of a sudden, the Gulf Stream is less strong, and it kind of peters out. There's some evidence that this might be happening. Recent evidence the last few years. None of this stuff is ever going to be conclusive until long after we're suffering the effects. That's the problem with something like this. The climate's so complex that, even if you have one scientist or 10 scientists or 100 scientists who are absolutely convinced of something happening, you're going to find a few, maybe not as many, who are absolutely convinced that something else is happening, and that's the way it proceeds.
1: Well, as I understand it, though, everybody believes pretty much that without the Gulf Stream, Europe would be more or less like Alaska.
0: Oh, yeah, and this happened before it, in this period called the Younger Dryas.
1: Yeah, I understand. All right, listen, hold on a sec. We're at the bottom of the hour. My guest, Eugene Linden, is laying out some pretty heavy stuff. You might want to stay right there.
2: Stop.
1: Certainly is. Eugene Linden is my guest, and we're talking about stability and instability and what causes it. And it might be very interesting to imagine a world that becomes rapidly unstable, what the implications of all that would be. That's probably what we'll do shortly. All right, for the sake of argument with Eugene now, I'm going to specify that I think the majority of my audience is probably pretty well convinced that we are at the beginning stages, at the very least the beginning stages of what may be rapid climate change. A lot of people in my audience believe that. What I would ask, Eugene, that you try and do for me, since the future to you is in plain sight, is tell me, if we enter a sudden climate change and a period of instability, what kind of world are we going to have? What changes will there be?
0: That's the interesting thing. In stable times, we mentioned this earlier, societies tend to prosper and human numbers grow. Contrary to popular impression, necessity is not the mother of invention. Surplus is the mother of invention. In unstable times, you have the opposite. You have human numbers tend to stall or contract for various reasons. You have less innovation, less investment. People turn inward. One of the first things you do is you take out insurance. What's your best form of insurance? It's your family. So family ties become more important. Another form of insurance is religion. Religion becomes more important. In general, you see a more conservative, a less rambunctious sort of society.
1: Mm-hmm.
0: You've

0: culture would be dead, not necessarily a bad thing. And hierarchies become more entrenched and formed. One of the odd things is that since 9/11 in particular, we see some of those changes. I mean, I wrote this book as a description of, and I tried to envision life in the year 2050. And some of the things that I envisioned in a series of scenarios, you see frissons of them. You see little aspects of them happening today. For instance, I had a scenario set in New York City. And one of the things I was trying to stress, apart from value change, and this is a New York post-calamity New York in a way.
1: Right.
0: It's a much less robust city than you'd see as of a year ago. But people still want to meet face to face. I mean, human nature doesn't change. And it's, I think that's why cities will still exist no matter what happens with technology. People will still want to meet. But the stakes become higher. And if microbes are loose in the world for whatever reason, whether terrorists are distributing them or whether just climate change has unleashed a wave of new diseases, it becomes more dangerous to have meetings. And so I hypothesized that buildings would be positive air pressure inside. I don't know if you've been reading about what's happened in New York, but now people are starting to think about advertising positive air pressure buildings. And this, of course, is 48 years before my scenario.
1: Are they really in New York now doing that?
0: There was a lot of discussion of that.
1: Wow.
0: You know, a positive air pressure building is simply a building that where when you open the door, air rushes out rather than in.
1: Right.
0: And that would provide a barrier against. And I had this idea that, gee, if there are a lot of microbes at loose, you might go through some sort of disinfectant screen entering a building. And what effect might that have? And I started thinking, well, gee, maybe fashion would sort of follow this necessity in this case. And so I had this scene in which we have people and an advertising I invented an advertising agency confecting a campaign to sell perfume, for instance.
1: Mm-hmm.
0: But everybody's wearing robes because robes are easy to take off and easy to put on. And, of course, it seems absurd at first, but, I mean, here we have, just think of the last 30 years, the fashions that have gone through, muumuus and Nehru jackets and the hippie fashions of the 70s and so on. It's not so absurd.
1: You think robes are, in our future, easily taken off so that you can be disinfected before you enter a building?
0: Yeah, depending on what we go through, I think people will find convenience will determine fashion to some degree. And if we have to contend with a lot of unknown and strange diseases, people will adapt.
1: How about togas?
0: They could come back too, I suppose.
1: Togas could come back.
0: But when you think about it, what else happens in those?
1: Actually, the way it's going right now, Eugene, I had callers calling and speculating that we're going to get to togas pretty soon to travel on aircraft. In other words, they'll just take
0: for
1: your clothes.
0: For searches and such like that.
1: Oh, no, you get in your toga thing and go onto the aircraft, and that's it.
0: Right.
1: Laugh. Go ahead and laugh. It's getting close to that.
0: I think that's what's interesting about instability, is it changes everything. On the other hand, you know, xenophobia, fear of foreigners and things like that would become more pronounced.
1: Mm-hmm.
0: And
1: we don't have that.
0: I know the borders have shut down, and that leads to other types of instability, because another of the clues I choose for instability has to do with international migration.
1: San Francisco International Airport closed earlier today because they sniffed some explosive on some guy's shoe, and then he slipped away in the crowd.
0: Mm-hmm. Is that right? Well...
1: yes, it is right.
0: Wow. You see a contraction, and we see that right now. I mean, the airlines are all hurting because people are less exuberant about traveling.
1: Mm-hmm.
0: So in a way, it's back to the future in an unstable world. I mean, we've seen how people have reacted to instability in the past, and that tends to be the... it's a good guide to how it'll happen in the future.
1: So the instability experience after 9/11 would be like nothing compared to a rapid climate change.
0: Absolutely. Absolutely. Because everything else, or, you know, a lot of other things change, but a lot of things remain the same. But when you think of how much is the effects of climate change, just in terms of water, If we have a shift in the rain belt, and that would happen in unpredictable ways, certain areas that are breadbaskets might suffer, and other areas might gain. The tropics are probably going to have a deficit of moisture, and in fact, some predictions suggest that Mexico might suffer a 40% drop in rainfall. As climate erosion. Just think, a million people are coming off the land every year anyway in Mexico because of desertification.
1: That's correct, yes.
0: That number would rise dramatically. Where are they going to go? They're not going to be going to the Mexican cities, which are already saturated.
1: They're not likely going to be headed south, that's for sure.
0: That's right. They're going to be headed here. And we're going to bottle up the borders, and then you get political instability in Mexico.
1: Mm-hmm.
0: And we've seen examples of this. Just recently, a couple of years ago in Indonesia, we had a society that was hit by a currency crisis, as you remember, the Asian financial meltdown.
1: Sure.
0: At the same time, it had a severe El Nino, which is nothing but a periodic form of climate change.
1: Which, by the way, is now coming back.
0: It should be coming back. It's on a regular schedule.
1: Well, it's heating in the Pacific now, in the Indian Ocean, so they say here it comes.
0: And if it's anywhere as severe as the last one, it's going to do a lot of damage. The 97-98 El Nino is estimated to have done $100 billion damage around the world.
1: If you were guessing about the size of this one relative to that one, what would you guess?
0: El Ninos have been seen to be getting more severe.
1: Yeah.
0: And that may have something to do with climate change, although no one has a theory to link the two. Because in theory, a warming world ought to have a more... You know, the normal El Nino ought to be the rule, not a more severe one. But what we're seeing is the opposite, and it shows that, you know, that there's a lot of incomplete knowledge out there. But one of the things that intrigues me about climate change is that through history, it's brought down governments and civilizations.
1: Sure.
0: And that there's a couple of an archaeologist at Yale named Harvey Weiss, and then a geophysicist named Paul Majewski have been looking into correlations between the climate and the rise and fall of civilizations down through, you know, going back to the fall of the Akkadian civilization 4,200 years ago.
1: Do you think that contemporary governments do or do not, specifically ours, understand this?
0: I don't think they understand it in the slightest.
1: Oh, you don't?
0: Now, I think there are people in the governments who do understand it, but they have no voice in policy. And I think what we've done about this internationally and in the U.S. is absolutely nothing. In an odd way, we've become more energy efficient. We have become more energy efficient since the 70s. And that's been driven by something as simple as the profit motive. And to me, that speaks volumes about this notion that it's supposed to be so expensive to deal with climate change. We're already using less energy, and we're using less energy because companies make more money if they use less energy. And in the period of the biggest economic growth in the late 90s, we also had a dramatic drop in energy use per capita, or per unit of production, rather. So there are some adaptations going on, but they have nothing to do with the threat of climate change. And so we're... With a long-term problem like this, it's by the time you get organized, it's often too late. I mean, I use as an analogy what happened with chlorofluorocarbons, or CFCs, in the ozone layer, where we began to take action in the late 70s because there was Sherry Rowland and Mario Molina, who both won the Nobel Prize for this, that argued that, gee, they may be damaging the ozone layer.
1: Mm-hmm.
0: And all you needed to know back then was, would these chemicals stay up there a long time, and would they affect the ozone layer? And they answered both those questions by the end of the 70s. What was interesting is in the early 80s, we had a change of government was less interested in this environmental issues. At the same time, the science was still uncertain to a degree, even though I think those questions have been answered. Any movement towards moving away from CSC stopped dead. What happened next was we discovered that the destruction of ozone these chemicals was far worse than what these guys had imagined. It was much more rapid, and then the ozone hole was discovered in 87, and we took action in 88.
1: Right.
0: And we're stuck with these effects. I mean, for all we know, the thinning of the ozone layer has a lot to do with the disappearance of frogs around the world. It may have something to do with that.
1: Well, there's a big story about a terrible disease killing millions and millions of frogs in Great Britain.
0: Well, the other thing it does is increase UVB radiation, which happens when you have decreased ozone in the upper atmosphere, weakens the immune system. And so that, you know, the incidence of disease may in some way be related to the thinning of the ozone layer. But I use it as an analogy to climate change because we took action in 88. Billions of pounds of those compounds went up into the atmosphere between 1980 and 1988, and they'll stay up there for 60 to 100 years. So we're going to be living with this for the next few decades, even though we've banned the production of the chemicals throughout most of the world. And so we've taken action. Everybody regards the Montreal Protocol as this huge success, and I'm saying, well, you know, with success like this, who needs failure? And the same thing is happening with climate. Now, as I'm sure you know, like all the policy initiatives on climate are based on the notion that climate change is going to be slow and gradual. There's nothing in any of the efforts to deal with carbon dioxide going up there that is assuming that climate change may be rapid. In other words, we may be prepared, even the sort of feeble little efforts we're making to prepare for climate change may be based on a notion of climate change that just doesn't apply. And if, in fact, climate change is rapid and extreme, we're going to be totally unprepared for it, no matter what happens with the Kyoto Protocol.
1: Well, let's assume, for the sake of this conversation, the worst, and assume that it occurs.
0: Mm-hmm.
1: And that the instability follows. What kind of world do you envision? In other words, obviously some cities are going to probably be underwater.
0: I think sea level rise would be an issue. I think the bigger issues would be a lot more disease, a lot more new diseases emerging, a lot of changes of ecosystems. Strife over water would be a huge issue. We already have a lot of nations at each other's throats over water. I mean, humans, just for our own use, we use 50% of, or more than 50% of all the available fresh water on Earth. And water is, for all the notions that you can desalinate the oceans, it's still very expensive, and you can't really do that on a scale that makes agriculture affordable. You can produce water, drinking water for people. But, you know, 85 to 90% of water is used for irrigation around the world. And,
1: sure.
0: And so you'd have real constraints on food supply. One of my scenarios is set in Kansas, in a world that's been, on a farm, in a world that has been racked by climate change. And this farmer, one, he's a deeply religious guy, he's very conservative, he's more like a Pennsylvania Dutch farmer.
1: Right.
0: You know, then he is like a modern industrial farmer.
1: Gotcha.
0: He's growing a whole different set of crops that are highly resistant to crop pests, that are very durable and drought resistant. And he's still a farmer. That's the interesting thing. But he has a much rougher time than he is now, than he would be having now. And that's the kind of thing we'll see.
1: So the price of food, for example.
0: Well, that's another interesting case. You go around the world, the food, if you're a poor person, which means that, let's say your family earns under $1,000 a year,
1: mm-hmm.
0: As a few billion people do, that means your primary food is going to be rice. Only something small percentage, 6 or 8% of the rice crop is on the export market. That means you grow your own rice.
1: Mm-hmm.
0: Rice needs water. And what happened in Indonesia when they had an El Nino, they had droughts, as you recall.
1: I do.
0: Then they had a drop in the rice crop. At the same time, they had a currency crisis. They couldn't afford to buy rice, even if it was available. Then you had food riots. Then you had an overthrow of the Suharto government. You also had vigilantism with people taking out their anger on the Chinese. You had strife between Muslims and Christians. You had this bizarre phenomenon where people were attacking what they called ninjas.
1: Do you understand how difficult it is for the average American who has everything, goes to the supermarket, mm-hmm. it's all available. They don't understand this. They don't even grasp this. A lot of people have not traveled outside the country.
0: Right.
1: And if you have, then you know. If you haven't, then you surely don't. And you don't even think about it. And it's such a different world, you can't even imagine it.
0: That's right. I think it, for an American citizen, even the poorest of the poor is rich beyond all measure compared to the poor you'll find in most of the world.
1: That's right.
0: And so, you know, there are billions of people who live on a dollar a day, far less than the $1,000 threshold I talked about. And they're going to be the real victims of climate change. 90% of the soils in the tropical world are poor, and they're getting poorer. I mean, it's not like these things happen in isolation. So you ask what the world is like. I think what we saw, the kind of thing we saw in Indonesia in 97 and 98, which suffered its own little bout, minor bout of climate change, is the kind of thing you'll see replayed all around the world, possibly in industrial nations. If it is rapid climate change that happens, if there is a cooling, by the way, there is some reason to believe that if this climate flip happens, it will be less severe than when it happened 11,500 years ago, simply because at that point back then, that was the end of the last ice age. There was an enormous amount of meltwater locked up in glaciers that flowed into the North Atlantic.
1: Mm-hmm.
0: There's a lot less now. There's just a lot less potential meltwater to flow in. So it's possible that there'd be a less vigorous flip.
1: But the real truth is, we don't know what's going to happen, do we?
0: No, and I think, I mean, it speaks volumes that we can't say with any certainty that whether it's going to get a lot warmer up there and continue to get warmer, or whether it's suddenly going to flip and get colder. And, you know, I like that quote by Wally Broker, who's at Lamont Doherty also, who said that, you know, climate's an angry beast and we're poking it with sticks. And we just have no idea how big a beast this is.
1: Do you think it is our stick that's really having an effect, or do you think that it's just something that happens in the world?
0: You know, our best hope is that it is our stick, because if it is, we can do something about it.
1: But I think that's a very weak possibility compared to the probability that it's just a natural cyclical change.
0: That it is our stick? I don't know. I've looked at the arguments. People talk about solar forcing and solar changes, and they're far less than the what are called anthropogenic or human-caused changes in terms of greenhouse forcing.
1: All right, hold on. This is a good one we're in. We'll resume it after the break here at the top of the hour. I'm Art Bell, and my guest is Eugene Linden. We're talking about some pretty important stuff. Our rather immediate future, for example. Eugene Linden is my guest. He's written for Time Magazine, National Geographic, The New York Times, and so forth. About all of what you're hearing about and much more. We're going to cover animal intelligence as well before this program ends, because he's an expert in that area. I'm Art Bell, and if you'll stay right there, all of that is directly ahead. Once again, here is Eugene Linden. Welcome back, Eugene.
0: Delighted to be back.
1: Well, stability, instability. When you say instability, is that another way of saying that we could get, if all these changes were to occur, to what some people call a Mad Max kind of world?
0: Certain parts of it would certainly look like that. Hmm. You're going to have all types of responses. I think you would see anarchy in some places. Look what happened in Albania when they had the collapse of the giant Ponzi scheme. It really, in some respects, did resemble a Mad Max world. Other places will be more orderly. I think, as I mentioned before, people react to instability by taking out insurance. One form of insurance is religion. And yet, Mark Twain had this remark, which was that history doesn't repeat itself, but it rhymes. And so, while I said the future might be, it's back to the future to understand the future, it would be a little different. And I would expect if we do have a period of great instability, people are going to search for explanations. Some people will search for rational explanations, and others will search for religious explanations. So you'll see more messianic religions than we already see today.
1: No, we're already
0: You'll see new forms of religion as well.
1: We're already seeing drastic increases in church attendance.
0: Right. And what happens also is the more passionate religions tend to drive out the more moderate religions. One of my clues to the future instability is the rise of the true believers. And Islamic fundamentalism, obviously, is one example of that,
1: mm-hmm.
0: which is you can see the instability that it has caused,
1: mm-hmm.
0: Not just in 9/11, but in countries like Algeria and Pakistan and in Egypt and in Iran, where it fundamentally reworked the politics of the area. And you see the power of it as well. I mean, I like to look at Iran because the economy has been contracting by 1.5% or so for much of the last couple of decades since the Iranian Revolution. Western country, that would have led to political upheaval and revolution. It hasn't happened there.
1: Well, if you listen carefully to the president the other night, and I assume you did,
0: mm-hmm.
1: he named certain countries like Iraq and Iran, for example, and one or two more, that in a way that made me read between the lines, and you know, you don't have to read too far to see these are going to be the next targets in our terrorist war here.
0: Well, I think Iraq particularly, I think there's strong advocates within the administration for going after Iraq.
1: Oh, yes.
0: I talked to one of them the other day. So you know there's people in there pushing for that. The issue is that how does this relate to instability?
1: Directly?
0: Yeah.
1: I wonder, how do you, just out of curiosity, how do you feel about that? If you were in charge and you knew that Iraq was building weapons of mass destruction, likely to turn them over to somebody who would use them, what would you do?
0: I'd stop them.
1: Yeah, I think that's what we're about to do.
0: A lot of my friends get angry at me for this, but I felt that when the Israelis took out that reactor that was being used to develop a bomb by Iraq,
1: mm-hmm.
0: I supported that. I would have supported continuing the Gulf War in 92.
1: People tend to forget that in 92 the situation was a little different. In other words, had we continued, we'd have had to occupy number one to make it work, and number two, Iran would have risen very quickly, and they were very dangerous. So why we did what we did.
0: Yeah, I think, but I've heard counter arguments on all these things, and haven't benefited, and the world hasn't benefited, and the Iraqis have not benefited by Saddam Hussein remaining in place.
1: Well, a good counter argument is they are now building weapons of mass destruction fast as they can, and
0: mm-hmm.
1: they'll use them.
0: That's right. And then if you think about the Taliban, I think a signal of, and I say this, I've updated the book. I wrote an 8,000 word afterword to deal with events that took place since its initial publication that is in the Plume paperback edition that's just coming out. And I talk about that the Taliban gave a strong signal about what they were about when they destroyed those ancient Buddhas.
1: That's right.
0: Earlier in the year. And it was, I remember being in a meeting with a bunch of guys from the UN, and I was outraged when they did this, and I was outraged that nobody did anything to stop it.
1: So was I, and I thought what's happened to them is karma.
0: That's right, but they left a signal about what they were going to do and the type of regime they were in doing that. And I remember buttonholing guys and a bunch of officials at the UN who dealt with cultural artifacts, and I said, Do any of you think that the Taliban will be in power in 5 years? Not a single one did. And yet no one, because of this notion of sovereignty, was willing to even imagine a way in which of trying to stop them from destroying probably one of the wonders of the world, Buddhist artifacts.
1: That's right.
0: 1,500 years old. And that was a signal of the degree of radicalism of that regime, and which we encountered a few months later not that much later, because they provided a bed and a safe house for Osama bin Laden. I also remember, I mentioned earlier, I gave a couple of talks to the intelligence community, and at the end of one of these talks, they said, do you have any questions for us? And I said, well, this is about a year and a half ago. And I had predicted in the book that something like this would happen. I mean, it's in the scenario on finance later in the book. But I'd said, you know, in the book, I say, I think there's about 100% chance that there is going to be an attack on the U.S., a massive destructive attack.
1: Did you really?
0: And what do you think? And they said, we do too.
1: All right.
0: And then I said, well, why hasn't it happened? And they came back and said, well, we can't really figure it out, but the best we can figure is that the expertise to mount such an attack does not coincide with the motivations of those who would do it. In other words, you have suicide bombers who don't have the technical expertise, and as we've learned subsequently, to our horror, Osama bin Laden, or whoever did these attacks, figured that one out.
1: Well, all right, I've got a straight-on question for you, okay?
0: Yes.
1: Here it is. President Bush has properly tried to downplay the aspect of a Western religion or government versus Islam.
0: Mm-hmm.
1: Understandably played it down. Osama's, understandably, when he could speak, played it up. It looks like we've got the Taliban sort of, you know, like a fire partially under control, on our way toward control. But the fact of the matter is that eventually some people believe there may be a war between Islam and the West. And it's that simple, between Islam and the West. Islam is radicalizing all over the place. As you point out, Indonesia, gee, the Philippines, what a mess there. All over the world, really. Are we headed for an ultimate war with Islam?
0: A clash of civilizations?
1: Yes, sir.
0: I don't think so. I think it's going to be more subtle than that. In that one, Islam, keep in mind that this radical form of Islam and the militaristic form that we're seeing now is a relatively new thing. It wasn't that many hundred years ago that Islam was the great civilizing force in the world.
1: Yes, but isn't that the change you were describing earlier?
0: It is a change, but it's also, change is subject to change as well. The ability, the passion to attack and the ability to project power are two different things.
1: True.
0: And so there could be internal wars, to be sure, and I think that will be destabilizing, and that I think we're going to see a lot more of that. Wars between states, possibly. I mean, India and Pakistan come to mind, where you have Hindu extremists as well as Islamic extremists on either side.
1: And both have the bomb.
0: And both have the bomb, which may be a restraining factor in that case.
1: Maybe.
0: We can only hope. And that was always the genie that would be let out of the bottle, you know, when we entered that area. And that was always the fear. And just as you mentioned, the fear of Iran occupying Iraq, if we'd taken out Saddam Hussein, this was the analogous fear today. But when you look at it at a case-by-case basis, it's not so clear that you will see a global war between Islam and non-Islamic countries. On the other hand, it doesn't necessarily have to be a pretty picture, because the motivations, and one of the ironies of this attack was that the highest probability of this attack, the 9-1-1 attack I'm talking about, was in the months before it, because good times and the lack of an attack bred a type of complacency and a laxness at airports, as we've discovered, and in other places, that allowed it to happen. Since it's happened, we're much more vigilant, lowering somewhat the probability of a subsequent attack. On the other hand, the radicalizing forces have only been, you know, aggravated by the war in Afghanistan, which domestic politicians in a lot of Islamic states are using to great effect to sort of gain support among the disenchanted masses.
1: Well, if Americans begin to feel safe again and they begin to get lax again, are they making a really terrible error?
0: I agree. I think they are making an error, but I think it's human nature and it's very hard to guard against.
1: Right.
0: And I mean, you see, not to change the subject, but an analogy to this in the Enron crisis. Good times also lead to bad accounting practices.
1: Mm-hmm.
0: When the market's going up, you're willing to tolerate a whole lot of things until it leads to a collapse.
1: Mm-hmm.
0: And then we close the barn door. And, you know, now we're thinking of, you know, regulating accountants and doing all these things in financial markets to prevent against something that's already happened. And that's the history of markets. It's the history of wars.
1: It's the history of government. We govern by crisis. When something is upon us, then they begin to do something they do not anticipate at all.
0: And I agree with that, and it's completely disastrous with the long-term problems like the ones we face today.
1: If we are faced with a rapid climate change, and mm-hmm. that is a sudden realization back in Washington, and it could be because, as I said earlier, we're beginning to get a lot of mainstream science that's starting to sound some pretty loud warning bells. Now, if Washington concludes that the climate is going to change across the U.S. and agricultural things are going to all change and everything's going to change, are they going to try and do something about it? Would you imagine our government trying to...
0: Yes, I can, and I'll tell you why. I think George Bush was getting close to it in the campaign. Think about Texas. In the last few years, they had this epic series of droughts and tornadoes and floods.
1: Oh, yes.
0: And then repeated over and over again.
1: Yes.
0: And I've seen polling data that suggested that Texans, as a result of this, had the highest awareness of climate change of any state in the nation.
1: Mm-hmm.
0: And then he started changing his tune on it. Before that, he was saying, oh, the science is uncertain, this, that, and the other thing. And then during the campaign, he sort of changed his tune. And then after he was elected, he dropped back on it again. I think that the pressure for movement on climate change is going to come from the precinct level. It is not going to come from Washington. Washington will respond to that pressure.
1: In what way do you think?
0: I think, one, it is going to be people raising a ruckus with their elected officials. Second, I think it'll be, at some point, it may have some effect on the way people spend money. And that has the biggest effect of all, because consumer spending is two-thirds of the economy.
1: That's right.
0: So I think that that's the way these things happen. That's the way change comes about, is it popular alarm. If you're a homeowner and your insurance rates are rising because you're seeing more hurricanes and storms, because your beaches are rising and because sea level's rising, you are a potential advocate for doing something about climate change. If you're a farmer who's constantly losing his crops to droughts or tornadoes or hail, you're a potential advocate. And people connect the dots with every one of these events that happen.
1: Do you believe that our government may be experimenting or contemplating with something that would modify the climate?
0: Well, I hope not, because the law of unintended consequences is so huge in these things. You know, you never know what you're going to get. And all those experiments have been complete disasters, because you always have incomplete information. You never look at the Aswan. I mean, just to give you an example of an attempt to modify nature in Egypt, the Aswan Dam, which to supply electricity and stabilize water, it ended up starving all downstream of the annual silt flood. And so the whole Nile Delta is sinking and salt water is intruding. And any engineer would tell you, in retrospect, they would have never done it in the first place. That's the history of these projects around the world. And putting iron filings in the ocean or this, that, or the other thing, you have no idea of the other effects that's going to happen.
1: Oh, and there's talk of putting reflective material in the atmosphere to prevent heating. And I'm hearing all kinds of things.
0: Well, I'm sure, Dudley Do-Rights are proposing things right and left to do this stuff. But, I mean, let's just go back like a 10 minutes or 20 minutes in our conversation where we don't even know whether climate is going to be warming or cooling. We have no idea what the trigger point is, when these flips occur, what the thresholds are. And the notion that we understand this system well enough to actually intervene and fix it. The analogy I like is that if you're holding a gun to your head, instead of putting on a helmet, which would be pouring iron filings into the ocean or putting reflective things in the upper atmosphere,
1: uh-huh.
0: why not lower the gun know, if you're holding a gun to your own head, bring it down. And we're holding a gun to our own head on climate.
1: Well, yeah, but the implication there is that we are the ones who are, you know, prepared to pull the trigger here and blow our heads off. I'm not convinced that's the case. I think it's a possibility that man's hand has a, you know, some portion of influence on this, or might even bring it on sooner.
0: We use twice the amount of energy in transportation for mile travel or whatever than a European.
1: Right.
0: And a larger. We've got a recession going now, right?
1: Yes,
0: and then
1: right.
0: We had 9-1-1 with $600 billion hit to the New York economy alone.
1: Right again.
0: What's the way to get out of it? Well, what I'm surprised is that no one has thought of killing two birds with one stone. Perhaps a high-speed nationwide rail network. Lower transportation costs, and the other hand, create hundreds of thousands of jobs.
1: Hold on. We've got a break here, and we'll get right back to this. I'm Art Bell. This is Coast to Coast AM. Can you feel the changes? We're like the frogs boiling in the water, aren't we? But some of us can definitely feel the heat. I, for one. Is the future in plain sight? I rather think it is, for those with the vision, and so does my guest, Eugene Linden. That's his book, The Future in Plain Sight, just coming out February of 2002, so just about to come out. He has a lot of other books, and we'll talk about some of those coming up. Stay right there. Let me propose something to Eugene Linden. A lot of people in the audience are going to automatically label him an environmental wacko. And I'm sure you're aware of that. I mean, based on a lot of what you said, that's how you're going to get labeled. You know, Eugene, does it really matter? The world is proceeding the way it's proceeding. We're using oil. We use more oil than anybody else. We're going to keep using it pretty much until it runs out or gets so rare that something else becomes viable. Now, that's going to happen, and it's not going to change. We're not going to suddenly stop using our cars and all our conveniences and everything the industrialized world has to offer. And these third world countries, well, they're well on their way. I've traveled the world. They're wanting to catch up with us. They want two cars in the garage, too. In other words, you're not going to stop this. You can scream and yell and screech all you want. The planet is going to continue on as it's going until something changes it. Now,
0: I agree with that, but I think the changes are happening, and what happens is that it gets expensive.
1: Well, it'll get expensive, yeah. I agree with you.
0: And then, I mean, look at it now. I mean, what we see is a convergence of environment and economic costs.
1: But whether it's a normal cyclical change and there's rapid climate change that occurs, and geologically there's evidence for it when there was not an industrialized civilization anyway. So whether it's by the hand of man or a normal cyclical change, fact of the matter is, it's probably underway right now, and we are not going to stop it.
0: That could be.
1: Yeah,
0: it could be that it is natural
1: could.
0: And we're not going to stop it, and I'm not one of those people who says it's 100% certain that it's human caused.
1: Or even if it is human caused, we're not going to stop it. Either way, we're not going to stop
0: it. Well, if it is human caused, and it's because of we can lessen the probability of a flip. And because we don't know what the threshold is, and certainly we can mitigate things. And so, that's the argument. I mean, we talked earlier
1: it's
0: about
1: an argument,
0: the catastrophe
1: but,
0: that could happen.
1: Hold on, Eugene. It's not one that's going to happen. You can argue all you want, but people are not going to change the way they're living. Period.
0: Well, I think people follow, people change fairly rapidly. Look what happened in the 70s when we had an oil crisis, and immediately people wanted high economy cars, and Detroit was totally out of the game.
1: You're so right.
0: And the foreign and the Japanese and the European car makers invaded the U.S. market and stole huge amounts of market share.
1: Oh, you're right.
0: What's the next thing that's going to happen with energy?
1: Better yet, look at the next thing that did happen. Energy again became plentiful, fairly cheap, and we're building big cars again, Eugene. That's what happened.
0: Well, you're absolutely right. But look, then go to California when you were whipsawed. They were whipsawed with extraordinarily huge rise in energy prices last March.
1: Yes. Oh, yes.
0: And all of a sudden, everybody got interested in alternatives. Well, yes, if energy is really cheap, people aren't going to change. But is energy actually, are we subsidizing cheap energy is the question. Are the costs of cheap energy, are we paying those costs? Are we going to be paying them in climate change? Are we paying them in air pollution and the health risks? I mean, if you're a farmer alongside an interstate, your crops are probably 10% less productive.
1: We are paying
0: that
1: price.
0: That's you subsidizing somebody who drives a car.
1: No, so we are doing that. We are paying the price now.
0: So if in fact some of these real prices were surfaced, so that we weren't subsidizing energy and energy was fairly priced, I think people would make rational decisions. And they'd probably go where appropriate to alternatives.
1: If a gallon of gasoline cost $5 tomorrow, or within 5 years, what do you think would happen to the economy?
0: I think it would have a huge effect, but I don't think it would be catastrophic. I think that the alternatives are getting close enough. I mean, I kind of hoped that my next car would be a fuel cell car. It's not going to happen.
1: No.
0: My car's got 165,000 miles on it, and
1: you might get a hybrid, but.
0: Yeah, but I was kind of hoping, but I might, you know, within a few years, there might be alternative of a fuel cell for the house. And to have some stability to my energy costs and such, and I would do it. I think there are a lot of other people who are asking me about it, and they do it. If oil got very expensive, there's a lot bigger industry in alternatives than there was 20 years ago, and that's only going to grow. So I mean, look, what every time there's been a technological change, and again, go back to the CFCs and the. And the ozone layer. Mm. I just remember it was going to put everybody out of business, all the refrigerator makers, everybody was going to go broke. It was going to have a catastrophic effect on the economy. It was absolutely invisible when the change occurred. Because people adapt. Now, fuel goes to $5 tomorrow. That's a huge shock to the system. But fuel didn't, you know, we had the highest and lowest energy prices in the last 40 years within the last 2 years.
1: Mm-hmm.
0: And we did this and without any real noticeable effects on the economy. Other things were affecting the economy. The overbuilding during the boom in the 90s had a much bigger effect than energy prices. So energy is less of a part of the economic equation than it was in the past. There's less energy. And as we move to an information economy, mm-hmm. more and more people working in information, energy gets that much less important. So it doesn't have the power to throw us out of work to the degree that it had 20, 30, 40 years ago. But to get back to that other point.
1: I'm not sure I agree with all that, but okay.
0: Well, anyway, the argument's been advanced. I find it plausible. There is a convergence of economic and environmental costs. For instance, out in the Pacific Northwest, you have salmon fishermen against loggers because the logging can affect the salmon stream and put the salmon fishermen out of work. In the Northeast cod fishery, when it collapsed, it put 30,000 people out of work in Canada.
1: Mm-hmm.
0: In China, deforested the upper reaches of the Yangtze River. And then they had, in 98, they had these enormous floods as a result. Killed 3,600 people, put 14 million homeless, and did about $8 billion in damage. That was the downstream people subsidizing the logging upstream.
1: Mm-hmm.
0: You have shrimp farmers in Thailand and in Ecuador who cut mangroves, and they're annoying the offshore fishermen because the fish that the offshore fishermen fish for spend their finger some of their early life in the mangroves. So there's a loser for every one of these things.
1: Certainly,
0: each
1: correct.
0: Of those losers is a political voice.
1: Certainly, you're correct, but all those are microcosms of mm-hmm. Human effect compared to a real rapid climate shift.
0: That's right.
1: Absolute microcosms.
0: Look, there's an argument to be made, and I mean you're making it, that climate change is so vast that you know we stand helpless before it.
1: Mm-hmm.
0: My argument is that if we have something to do with it, we can deal with our part of it, or at least try to. And the things we do that are probably good for the economy. I mean, and take a look at most of our problems. I mean, with terrorism and Osama bin Laden, trace back to our involvement in the Mideast and our protecting our oil sources in the Mideast. Right?
1: Bingo.
0: And to the degree that we're less dependent on Saudi Arabian oil there's less provocation for Islamic radicalism.
1: That's right, but where do you see that happening?
0: Well, there are other sources of oil. Siberia's got more oil than the Middle East. It just happens that Russia is a den of thieves, so you really can't get at it. But if you could, I mean, there are countries like Norway that's where politicians stay up at night dreaming of becoming the Saudi Arabia of the North because it's the gateway to that oil.
1: Our dependence on imported oil has been going through the roof. It's through the roof. Look at the numbers.
0: Well, there's another. You could make an argument that rather than an environmental argument, you could make a national security argument for strengthening our access to alternative energy. Everybody else in the world is doing this because they have high energy prices.
1: We take a different approach. Every president we've had has said we would go to war instantly if we had to protect the continued flow of oil from the Middle East.
0: Mm-hmm. And virtually, and no president's willing to spend a dime to reduce our dependence on that in terms of bolstering. And then think of the future. Like,
1: see, now you're making my case. You're making my case.
0: I think I'm making mine.
1: No. Yeah, but we stand helpless, whether it's human action you want to talk about or it's a global cyclical event. Either way, we're helpless in front of it because we're not really going to change, and our dependence on oil isn't going to change until it's gone.
0: Well, there have been times in the past where the long term has been represented in politics and in cultures. And we started out by saying that, there's no way to represent the long-term needs of a country given our obsession with the short-term, the political horizons, the next election, the corporate horizons, the next quarter. And so the trick is to find some way to represent that long-term in the short-term. And I think that happens through values, and that happens through consumer purchases.
1: Mm.
0: And as values change, look what happened just to take a little example, when Norway said it was going to start whaling again, all the cruise ship lines, which are largely Norwegian-owned, took out these huge ads in the New York Times and other places saying, we don't support whaling. We're against our government, because they didn't want to have consumers boycotting them. And this happens time and time again. When an issue captures the public imagination, the public will take some action with their purchases. Now, this is just a little tidbit. If things get really bad in the future, if we do enter a period of tremendous instability where it isn't just oil goes to $5 and then is back to $1 6 months later,
1: right,
0: but oil goes up, where food gets more expensive, where disease is more of a factor in life, where
1: right,
0: uncertainty is much more of a factor in life,
1: right,
0: I think you will see a tremendous amount of value change. You'll see a less materialistic culture, for one thing. We're a materialistic culture because mm-hmm, we can afford to be.
1: Mm-hmm.
0: If we can't afford to be, I think that values will follow necessity. And that change will have an effect on manufacturing, on politics, and on every aspect of life, and it could have a positive effect.
1: Well, as you observe historical cycles of instability, what are we immediately in store for here, from your point of view?
0: Bad times.
1: Bad times.
0: I think that instability in and of itself isn't good or bad. The danger is that we're a world of 6 billion interconnected people, so that instability reworks things, and when you rework things like water availability, like food supply, you lead to political instability and economic instability, and that leads to conflict, and that leads to epidemics, and that leads to
1: war
0: and mass starvation at times, and so that's all bad. The good aspects of people, the way people react to instability, is that they do become more interested in family. They do become more interested in non-material things, in community, for instance, as well. In some respects, it's a more conservative world. And in other respects, it's a less materialistic world. So all those things aren't necessarily bad, particularly since a lot of people go around bemoaning, the shallowness of the consumer society and its hedonistic pursuits and that sort of thing. So that's not necessarily bad, but I do think immediately in store, not immediately, because no one can say immediately, but there are deep forces that we see that lie just below the horizon. And these forces, like climate change, like a rise in infectious disease, like a rise in religious fundamentalism, like the wage gap, which we haven't talked about at all, which was a problem at the end of World War II. It's an even bigger problem today, like international migration, and like the globalization, like the integrated global market. All these things are not things that you can fix. I agree with you. Climate's going to be very hard to change and ameliorate. But these other things are as well, and all of them point to increased instability and all interact with each other.
1: What would you say about wage deltas?
0: Well, I just think that what's happened in an integrated global economy is that an employer, through a modem, can off-site almost any type of work now, whether it's manufacturing to Indonesia or China.
1: That's right.
0: But you can also have your programming done in Bangalore, in India, or your telemarketing done in India, as many of these people are doing now. And that puts a cap on wages for people here. And so what, you know, I think a lot of the growth in the 90s and the 80s came out of the future prospects of the middle class. And ultimately, you have a greater concentration of wealth at the top, and a much broader group of people are sort of going nowhere. Average income is basically stalled for 20 or 30 years in the United States, if you discount it for inflation. And so people are working harder and just staying in place. And when times go bad, what happens is that people become more populist, and they say, well, shut down the borders, shut down imports. And in an integrated global economy, that scares the bond markets, and you have all sorts of instability. So I think the wage gap is a very serious problem, and it speaks volumes to me that in the greatest period of global economic growth in history, in American economic growth, it's only gotten wider. Why hasn't it narrowed? And I think it's largely because of the integrated global economy, that workers are running scared. It's very hard to shoot for a wage, to go for a raise if you're whether you're a blue-collar worker or a white-collar worker or a manager, if you know that your job can be exported to any part of the world.
1: Have you
0: to work for less?
1: Have you traveled to China?
0: Yeah.
1: Yeah. I've been to Shenzhen, the economic province, and then up into China.
0: I've been in various parts of China.
1: But,
0: China, I think, is it's another potential place for instability. The economic benefits of entering the world market have really affected only people on the coast. And they have 800 million people who aren't a part of this game, but would like to be.
1: But China's changing really fast. And when I went to China, I saw what reminded me of an early industrial America.
0: Mm-hmm.
1: Trucks everywhere, zillions of trucks, miles and miles of factories and industrialization and pollution. And
0: mm-hmm.
1: Oh, boy, it looked like early America. It was absolutely amazing. And when you consider the size of China and the number of people and what that's going to mean if they keep going in that direction...
0: Well, there's a huge difference between China and early America. When America was industrializing, it had almost all its resources. Vast amounts of minerals, huge forests. You know, it was basically, in that respect, an undeveloped continent. China is attempting to do the same thing in a fully exploited country. And one of the big limits that's going to stop China from reaching American pace of industrialization...
1: Raw materials,
0: but water. I mean, already you have trade-offs between human use, industry, and agriculture. You can't use water for all three. And that is an enormous limit in the interior. China has bigger water problems than almost any country.
1: As the population of the world increases with all of these resources being restricted more and more, where's the breakpoint? 6 billion people now. Can we tolerate 12?
0: I don't think so. And I don't think we'll even get there. Population growth is dropping around the world very rapidly. I mean, the industrial nations, it's actually negative population growth in many of them. And even in the third world, in developing countries, population rates are dropping enormously. Part of that has to do with moving to cities. It's just a hell of a lot harder to have a lot of children if you live in an expensive, small apartment in a city rather than out in the countryside. But part of that also has to do with the fact that it's hard to support a lot of kids, and they're not quite the insurance that they once were. The old equation was people get richer, and then they have fewer kids.
1: That's right.
0: But I don't think that's the case. I think what we're seeing is something new now, where poor people are realizing they'd rather have fewer kids as well. Mm. And even in countries like Kenya, which had the highest population growth rates in the world up in the until the mid-90s, the rates are dropping very rapidly.
1: Well, as the difference between countries like Mexico and those countries in Central and South America and Asian America, as the delta gets bigger and bigger and bigger and bigger, people are going to be wanting to come here in just droves, aren't they?
0: That's why I take migration as a...

0: lick your elbows. People claimed in Fast Pass they had done it. I said, baloney. Send me a photograph. I went through some of my email. It was all baloney, just big talk, no pictures. But then I got to Stevens. Picture? Tell you about it in a moment. Well, maybe this is a little chapter in Ripley's Believe It or Not, I don't know. But if you go to my website right now, it's not a pretty sight. It's not a pretty sight, but Stephen, who writes, I don't really know the rules for elbow licking, but I can do it. But I have to hold my arm in place. I can almost do it without holding my arm in place. But that almost doesn't really count. Now, Stephen does appear to be licking his elbow. It may be a change in human genetics, I'm not sure. I'll be damned, he really does look like he's licking his elbow. It's on the website now, if you dare. Thank you, Keith. We did that one at the spur of the moment. Once again, my guest, Eugene Linden. Eugene, welcome back.
1: Thank you.
0: I'd just like to change the subject for a moment. And, you know, in a lot of ways, I mean, in a lot of ways we disagreed, but we weren't really disagreeing. We were actually agreeing. I just feature these changes that we wish mankind could make as impossible to make, and the changes that are on the way as a result of either natural or mankind-produced changes or aided changes as inevitable. That's the only difference between us, I think.
1: Well, I was thinking about during the break, and I agree. I mean, there's an old Chinese proverb, which is that if you don't change direction, you end up where you're headed.
0: Mm-hmm.
1: And that's all I'm trying to do is encourage people to think of where we're headed.
0: You did years and years of work with something I'm very interested in, and that's animals. I'm very interested in animal intelligence, and you wrote a book called The Parrot's Lament. With all the study you've done of varying animals, just down below the human being, what do you think we know about their intelligence or lack of it?
1: Well, that's the big question. I mean, I did The Parrot's Lament out of colossal frustration because I'd spent decades writing about studies of animal intelligence.
0: Mm-hmm.
1: And, I mean, talk about a contentious argument. It's been easier to defeat communism and end the Cold War than to get scientists to agree on whether animals demonstrate intelligence or consciousness or not. And after years of that, I just got frustrated with the whole debate. It was like Groundhog's Day, that movie with Bill Murray where you keep revisiting the same day after day forever.
0: Right.
1: And then I heard about, I was doing a National Geographic story called Apes and Humans, and I was over visiting Jane Goodall in Africa.
0: Oh?
1: And I was talking to one of her associates who had worked as an orangutan keeper, and he was telling me about an orangutan whose name I subsequently learned was Fu Manchu. And Fu Manchu, in the late 1960s, was discovered 3 times escaping from his cage, and they didn't know how he was doing it. And they find him outside, and it later turned out that he'd been hiding a piece of wire that he'd obtained between his lip and gum, using the wire to pick the lock on his cage, and then hiding the wire again so that he did it 3 times without being caught. And
0: wow.
1: It occurred to me that, gee, here's Fu Manchu. He's demonstrating tool use and tool making and deception, reverse engineering, understanding the locking mechanism, and he's doing all these things despite his keepers. One of the criticisms of the language experiments and other intelligent experiments with animals was that the animals were being cued or were doing it for rewards. And this is the opposite. His keepers are trying to stop him. And I just thought, gee, maybe animals do their best thinking when it serves their purposes and not some scientist doing a study. So I started talking to zookeepers and veterinarians, trainers, animal behaviorists, researchers in the wild, and just sort of said, what have you encountered that shows some intelligence on the part of animals in just anecdotal ways? And the floodgates just opened. And I think it offered a new window on animal intelligence. I got...

0: grouped them into various categories. I had stories about games, about trade and barter, where animals would trade things with keepers, deception, cooperation, and all of these suggest intelligence. And it occurred to me that there was a lot more going on in animals' minds than we could say because of the limitations of what a scientist can do. And that, you know, science can never determine whether animals are intelligent or not. It can only discover it. If they're intelligent, they're intelligent, no matter what a scientist says. And so I began looking at this information, and it suggested a whole new world of higher mental abilities, and that there are a lot of little minds out there working away, and discovered some evidence of consciousness, and that's a contentious debate as well. After suffering through this, the debate about animal intelligence and animal language for 20 years, this book was a delight to write and to get involved with. I mean, apart from Fu Manchu, there were just some marvelous stories. A couple of elephants, for instance, at the Bronx Zoo, Maxine and Patty, would be brought in at the end of the day, and the way they would bring the elephants in would be to put a treat inside their night enclosure and then close the gates once they were in.
1: Sure.
0: Well, what they figured out was that if one elephant went in, had its treats, then went back out, while the other elephant went in and had its treats, they couldn't close the gate and come in. And that's the kind of stories I was getting. And, you know, they don't prove anything, but they point to, they suggest intelligence. Some of the trade and barter stories are really kind of fun. At the Woodland Park Zoo in Seattle, there, the dominant male orangutan is named Tawan. And, let's say on one occasion a big piece of rope fell into his cage, and the keepers wanted to get it back. They were afraid, who knows what would happen with it. So what they typically do in that circumstance is they offer him a treat, like a piece of pineapple or something, and Tawan took it, but instead of giving him the whole rope back, he just paid out a little bit of the rope, right? And so then they offer him another piece of pineapple, he pays out more rope, another piece, and finally he literally gets to the end of his rope, and he realizes that, gee, maybe the game is over. So what does he do? He pulls the entire rope back into the cage to start over again. We had stories about cooperation. I mean, one of the more moving stories involved a couple of killer whales, orcas. They're named Forky and Corky, and they lived at Marine World, the Pacific, a couple of decades ago. And that facility is now closed, and Corky now lives at SeaWorld down in San Diego. But the tank was too small, and the keepers were quite dedicated, and the animals were happy, but they had a number of offspring, but the offspring never really thrived. Well, on one occasion, one of their babies was very sick, and they had to remove it from the tank in order to treat it. And typically what you do in that circumstance is lower the water level to the bottom, go in and put the baby on a stretcher, and then take it out. But they didn't want to traumatize Orky and Corky. They had divers in the tank, and they maneuvered the stretcher in, put the baby on the stretcher, and using a hoist, pulled it up and then swung it out back over the tank, where they gave it an emergency feeding and treatment. So then they were putting the baby back in the tank, right? And the boom swings back over the tank, and Orky's watching this operation. And the boom operator didn't have a clear line of sight. And as he lowered the baby, he stopped 4 feet above the tank. And the divers were in the water, treading water below. At that point, the baby started throwing up. And that was literally a desperate situation, because the danger was that it would aspirate some vomit in its blowhole and get a fatal case of pneumonia.
1: Sure.
0: They didn't know what to do. Orky had been watching this. And suddenly, he swam over, allowed a diver to get on his head, raised him up enough so that he could reach the latch on the stretcher and allow the baby to slide back in the water.
1: Wow.
0: Never been trained before to have a person on his head. And so the keepers told me that this, to them, just signaled that he was aware of the situation, he was aware that the humans were trying to help, and he was aware that he could help the humans.
1: All right. Having learned all that you have learned about some levels of animal intelligence, if all things were equal, how should society be modifying the way it interacts with the animal kingdom, or at least some portion of it?
0: Well, we do tend to treat what we regard as intelligent beings better. So that's one thing. On the other hand, I don't like the idea that an animal should have to prove it's intelligent before it justifies its existence. We need these animals for various reasons. All of them, parrotfish, for instance, in the ocean and coral reefs, keep the algae from accumulating on the reef, on the coral, and choking off the coral, which supports the whole reef system. You take out the parrotfish, which isn't an intelligent animal particularly, it's a fish, the whole reef system collapses. So its existence doesn't need to be justified because it's intelligent. On the other hand, if we consider an animal to be conscious and sentient,
1: mm-hmm.
0: it ought to affect the way we treat that animal.
1: And in what way, if we understood that perfectly right now, would we change the way we treat the higher levels of animals?
0: Well, in an earlier book of mine, I wrote about some chimps that were taught sign language in the 70s and 80s, and
1: right.
0: then the experiments ended.
1: Right.
0: The animals were sent to an AIDS medical lab.
1: Yep.
0: Where they were infected with the disease at a point where no one knew whether they'd get sick or not.
1: Mm-hmm.
0: And I just thought that was wrong. There's a minute element of risk to humans. The argument was, well, we'll get a speedier route to a vaccine if we can infect an animal and test vaccines on a close relative. There are other ways to do this. And I just...
1: Was the premise correct, though?
0: We don't have a vaccine yet.
1: We don't.
0: And the animals, we're still, it's likely as not that AIDS originated in chimps or another primate and then transferred to humans when they were eaten.
1: Right. Or whatever, but transferred to humans.
0: Yeah, well, eaten is the most likely case because chimp is it's called bushmeat in Africa and it's hunted for that. In any event, I think that, there's always a trade-off between security and risk and values. But values mean nothing unless they involve some sacrifice in humans. We can't really say we value sentient creatures except when it's important for us to use them. You either have these values or you don't. So I do think that there's some there's some lines. There's a lot of hazy lines, and I'm well aware of that. But there's some lines you don't cross. I have a bit of a problem with the dolphin swim programs. I don't have any problem with the wild dolphin swim programs where it's purely voluntary on both parts.
1: Right.
0: But there's a high mortality rate in captivity for the dolphins, and that's a pelagic animal, meaning that it's a wide-ranging animal.
1: Any sense of how really intelligent a dolphin is? There's a raging debate about that.
0: I think they're very intelligent. And you're right, there is a raging debate. They have a huge brain. They have... a lot of folding in the brain, which increases surface area.
1: Mm-hmm.
0: On the other hand, the layer of that surface area is somewhat thinner than in humans. On all the measures we use, they score very well, in terms of brain to body weight, that sort of thing. And they've done a lot of highly intelligent things in various studies, Lou Herman's studies. He'll give them a signal, put the basketball on the hoop and the box on the table or something like that. I'm making this up, and they'll understand it, and even if he changes the word order and mixes things around and stuff. I'll give you one story which I just heard, which I think is marvelous. A woman named Diana Reese, who did a test where she showed that dolphins recognize themselves in a mirror,
1: mm-hmm.
0: Which is an indication of consciousness at some level or a suggestion of it. It's not proof. Anyway, when she was early in her work, she was working in France, and she was trying to teach, she was training a dolphin. And the way she did it was she would feed the dolphin these fish, and if the dolphin would come to the station to be fed, and then, the station just meaning a point in the tank, right? And then if the dolphin wasn't performing right, she'd step back. That was just a signal that the dolphin had done something wrong. Well, she would cut the fish up into heads, into middles, into tails, and the dolphin liked the heads and the middles, but it did not like the tails.
1: Huh.
0: And so she figured out, finally, that the dolphin didn't like the tails because it didn't like the fins, so she started cutting the fins off. But every now and then she'd forget and accidentally give the dolphin a tail with a fin on it. Well, one time she did that, and the dolphin spat out the tail and then stepped back. The dolphin retreated and swam vertically in the water, just like Diana would have done. In other words, Diana realized the dolphin was giving her a timeout.
1: That's right.
0: Diana started doing this on purpose. She'd occasionally throw in a tail with the fin still on it, and every time the dolphin would do that. And what the dolphin seemed to have done was, this is when she was doing her PhD thesis, so this was never published. What the dolphin seemed to have done was appropriate Diana's own signaling system and adapt it for her own purposes to give a message to Diana. That is the essence of language and communication.
1: This is such a big deal, because if it's really what you're saying it is, mm-hmm. or it may be, then society should stop its whaling, its fishing methods that get dolphins, which would be intelligent to mm-hmm. sentient creatures, caught up and killed. I mean, it's
0: Absolutely.
1: A very serious thing to change if we decide suddenly to embrace dolphins as sentient.
0: Right, right. I think it would have effects. I mean, in the U.S., I mean, people really love dolphins, and we were talking earlier about, you know, consumers having an effect on the market. Well, it was people's affection for dolphins, and when Sam Labuddy went out on a Japanese, on a fishing vessel that was catching fish by what's called setting on dolphins,
1: right,
0: and trapping and drowning dolphins, and
1: right.
0: that aired on 60 Minutes. There was such an uproar that Heinz and others, big tuna canners, voluntarily vowed not to import dolphin that was caught that way. Tuna that was caught that way. And so, yes, you're right. A lot of Americans already believe that dolphins are sentient. But I remember being at a conference where a Japanese scientist raised the question. He said, what is the difference between a whale and a mosquito? And what he was trying to say was they weren't sentient. They weren't intelligent. They're just raw materials for us to use. And that is the prevalent attitude in much of the world.
1: Yes.
0: And it is changing. I think that dolphins, because they have that looks like they have a smile and they've got that noble forehead, and we tend to think of them as one being smart because of the forehead and being good natured because of the smile. They are smart, and in many cases they're extremely good natured, but the smile is because of a feeding strategy. If they fed a different way, they'd have a permanent frown. And the forehead is because of all the echolocation gear that's up there.
1: All right, hold tight right there. We're at the bottom of the hour. We'll try and take a few calls when we get back. I'm Art Bell. This is Coast to Coast AM.

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1: Certainly is. My guest is Eugene Linden. And if you have questions about the first part of the program or the second part of the program, either way, love to hear from you. We're going to go to the phone shortly, so stand by. My guest is Eugene Linden, and he's written books on both subjects we've touched on tonight. What is in plain sight ahead of us? You might want to check that one out. It's on my website. And The Parrot's Lament, and much more, actually. But I thought we might take a few calls for Eugene and see what pops up. Eugene, what do you say?
2: Glad to do it.
1: All right, let's rock. First time caller line, you're on the air with Eugene Linden. Hello. Hello there.
2: Yeah.
1: Yes, sir, you're on the air.
2: Hey. My name's Vern. I'm from Astoria, Oregon. And, Eugene, I must say I am very impressed with what I'm hearing from your intelligence and the whole nine yards. I just want to know if there's any websites or anything I can go to get informed about the stuff you're talking about.
1: Well, of course, yes. As I mentioned, caller, we have links on my website. And, of course,
3: and I've got a website, too, EugeneLinden.com, which is brand new, and we'll have some links to some of these sites as I get it going. Right now, it's but it is up and running.
1: Yeah, and we've got a link to that on my website right now.
3: Great.
1: In addition, you've got all these. What book? Now, of course, every author is going to recommend their latest book, I'm sure. But which book would you like to have people read first?
3: Well, I think The Future in Plain Sight integrates everything I've been thinking about for 25 years, except for the animal intelligence stuff. And The Parrot's Lament sort of is the culmination of that as well. So I think if you're concerned about where we're headed and what are the forces that might affect life in the future and don't want to be surprised but rather prepared, maybe I'd recommend taking a look at The Future in Plain Sight. If you love animals and have wondered about whether they have any capacity for consciousness and reasoning, then I would definitely send you towards the Parrot's Lament. I have other books that I've written, but some of them go back to the 80s and 70s and are a little harder to get.
1: Okay. Wildcard line, you're on the air with Eugene Linden. Hi.
4: Yeah, Nick of L.A. Thanks for taking my call. I've called in before about this, but you're just the man to ask about it. I'm concerned about the globalized workplace and its intersection with the entertainment industry, especially a Mad Max scenario where infatuation with gladiator sports, other forms of entertainment or exploitation that could impose risk or even grave physical harm just for the purpose of entertainment, especially with the ease of making movies and how cheap it is to make DVDs and how they're proliferating. And if that's something you've seen in this Future in Plain Sight, I'll answer my call.
3: Right. I think it's a very interesting question. I noted that Fox's, what didn't they yank the chamber off the air?
1: Have they?
3: It was a little too much like a Roman circus.
1: Have they taken it off?
3: Yeah, I think it only lasted like one show or something.
1: Oh, no.
3: You'll get 1,000 calls from Fox if I'm
1: no,
3: wrong.
1: No, I've seen at least 3 shows, and I'm not so sure it's off.
3: I thought I read today that it was gone. But in any case, I think you're right that this the sort of last days of the Roman Empire aspect of entertainment is seems to be a phenomenon. I would suggest that it's very temporary. And in fact, if we head towards instability, we're going to see far less of that.
1: Well, wait a minute, though.
3: Well, because
1: wait a minute. Let's go back to Rome. When Rome became unstable or threatened to become unstable, what did they do? They fed more people to the lions.
3: Well, we're talking about that was during the early days of the Christian era in 100-200 A.D. Rome really came apart a couple of hundred years after that.
1: Well, yes, but I mean, still, that's the way they staved off or tried to stave off instability. And isn't the chamber kind of like that?
3: It's an incredible indulgence as far as I can tell. I mean, all those shows have been sort of preempted by real risk. I mean, after 9-1-1, they seem kind of silly to have somebody in a 4x4 in a game park in Africa, you know, when you've got Delta Forces and Rangers over in Afghanistan.
1: And yet the ratings continue to be high.
3: They tailed off and then they've come back, you're right. But I do think that as time gets more unstable, if in fact we see a reassertion of traditional hierarchies and also a more dour presence, more concerned with the images we're transporting to our children and others, you'll probably see less of it. If it's not through self-censorship, it'll be through some suppression of the information in the future. But I think there again, I'm talking about if we see real instability in the future. For the moment, I'd like to believe that some of these things are a passing sideshow.
1: Maybe.
3: I mean, I back in Littleton, if you remember that massacre, I mean, there does seem to be some connection between some of the more violent video games and adolescents who have sometimes blurred between reality and images.
1: I kind of like the chamber myself. It's killing me in here. It's killing me. But I'm going on. East of the Rockies, you're on the air with Eugene Linden. Hello.
5: Hi, Art. How are you?
1: All right, sir.
5: I'm listening to you on WLS.
1: Chicago, yes.
5: Yeah. About what he just said, I'm a motocrosser.
1: Okay.
5: And if you're familiar with the sport, I think you'll see more of motocross and supercross and freestyle motocross. And if you, these are very entertaining sports and involve risk.
3: Mm-hmm.
5: And there's always going to be people that will want to do it. You know, there's always going to be people that will want to imitate Evel Knievel. And,
3: well, sure,
5: do
3: I
5: all
3: disagree
5: these
3: with that. I mean, that's, but that's a different issue than we were just talking about. I think that people like to push the limits, and that's human nature, and it's always been thus and always will be.
1: Well, if things begin to destabilize, will we see more people who will test limits and will push it and will take risks, or you think just the opposite, don't you?
3: Well, I think in entertainment we'll see the opposite. There's a difference between participating in something and entertainment.
1: That's true.
3: And, you know, if it becomes clear that there are connections between what people see and how they, you know, how they act out, I mean, like Littleton or something like that, or there was a whole suite of these high school attacks, if there is a real connection there, we'll see less of it. I mean, that's how society reacts. But, something new comes along. It has its effects. We figure out the effects. We stop it. Then we forget about it, and it happens again. I mean, that's the way it is. You know, generational forgetting is the idea.
1: Mm-hmm.
3: As for an actual Mad Max scenario, I mean, as we said before, that's always a possibility somewhere on Earth.
1: Now, that really would kill reality TV, no question about it. All right, West of the Rockies, you're on the air with Eugene Linden. Hello.
6: Yes, this is Richard in Azusa.
1: Yes, sir.
6: I had a comment and a question. I am a dog breeder, amateur dog breeder, and I have seen definite differences in intelligence levels in various breeds. And mm-hmm. I was wondering if there's been any studies that would actually rank intelligences of the various breeds.
1: That's a
3: very good question. And there's certainly an enormous amount of anecdotal information on it, and I'm not going to say there haven't been studies. I'm just not aware of them. I mean, it's an open question, for instance, in studies about whether dogs are more intelligent than cats or cats are more intelligent than dogs. And if you have debate at that level, it's very hard to have scientific debate within a particular species. I'll use an analogy.
1: I think cats are more refined than dogs.
3: Cats? Well, cats are hunters, and dogs are both, as predators and as scavengers.
1: No, but in their behavior, they're more refined. No question about it.
3: They have a totally different personality. That's
1: absolutely. Absolutely.
3: One of the funny things that I uncovered along the way was that, you know, cats are not supposed to be anywhere near as intelligent as primates, for instance, as the great apes. And one of the indicators of intelligence is teaching. Because teaching involves sacrifice on the part of the teacher and everything else. And there's a few small examples of teaching with chimps. There's a couple of examples of teaching with orca. There are hundreds of examples of teaching with tigers, for instance, teaching their young, and other cats. Teaching's rampant among cats. I've always, one of the eye-openers of doing this book is I think I tended to share some of the prejudices of researchers, that the bigger the brain, the more intelligence you're going to see. It's sort of logical, but it doesn't mean you're not going to see intelligence in an animal that has been perfected where, like the cat, where one design fits all and it goes back millions of years. As you offload various behaviors and make them more automatic, maybe it frees up mental space. And a cat is a predator and a hunter. It has to make plans. It has to evaluate situations. All these things are higher mental abilities. It has to suit its strategy to different prey. And so one of the things I've become, I'm a cat lover myself, but I've become convinced there's a lot more intelligence there than I previously suspected.
1: Oh, yes.
3: I'm sure the case is with dogs. I'll give you one funny story about a dog. In Texas, this family had a big fence around their backyard, and they noticed the dog kept getting out. And so one day they hung out and sort of spied on the dog, and they saw that what it was doing was climbing the wood pile and jumping over the fence, right?
1: Mm-hmm.
3: So what they did is they moved the wood pile to the center of the yard. Then they noticed the dog grabbing the logs one by one and moving them back over to the side of the fence. And that almost duplicates a famous experiment on intelligence done in the 1930s with apes.
1: Well, I'll give you one.
3: Mm-hmm.
1: I don't know what this means, but this was many, many, many, many years ago. When my son was born, I had a golden retriever.
3: Mm-hmm.
1: And my son was very young, an infant, and he had all kinds of, you know, the way you do with babies. He had toys everywhere and stuffed animals and little goodies and things all around him. And my golden retriever, which was a boy, a prolific multiplier, I'll tell you, she'd have 13 pups at a time. It was incredible. Anyway, one time, here she was about to have her pups. On the night that before she had her pups, she went into my son's room, and she took every single toy that he had, every stuffed toy, every little trinket, whatever, plastic, whatever it was made of, airplanes, every little toy for a baby, took it out of my son's room and made a circle and had her puppies in the middle of the circle. Now, after she had her puppies, if we tried to take away a toy, she would chase us, get the toy back, and put it back in the circle around her puppies.
3: That's marvelous.
1: That's true.
3: You know, a lot of people will say, well, don't read too much into what a dog or a cat or even an ape or an orca is doing. But I think sometimes they're doing exactly what you think they're doing.
1: Yeah.
3: In other words, you know, yes, there may be a simpler explanation, but every now and then they do things and you see a light going off in their head.
1: That's it. First time caller on the line, you're on the air with Eugene Linden. Hello.
7: Hello.
1: Hello.
7: Hi. Hey, two-part question, I'm going to hang up and listen.
1: All right.
7: The thing that fascinates me about Bin Laden is not his deviousness, as much as that he is a man who is completely disavowed the nation state. He has no country. I find that interesting. And now this leads to my second part of it, which is, what does your guest, this may sound kind of weird, but I'd like to hear his opinion on the probability of something maybe somewhat similar happening here among disenfranchised blue-collar workers and Christian fundamentalism. Thank you.
1: Mm-hmm. All right. It's not an out-of-line question.
3: Yeah, it's not an out-of-line question.
1: That we would breed our own Bin Laden from some part of our own society. What's it like?
3: Some would already say we have.
1: Yeah. I mean,
3: the disenfranchisement, feeling of alienation, a powerful feeling that you have God on your side, and that all you're surrounded by evil, that is a combustible brew. And certainly there are any number of Americans who have tried to disenfranchise the state one way or another, and tried to go it alone. Fortunately, you know, none has had that combination of wealth, patience, and technological prowess and understanding of how to manipulate others that Bin Laden has.
1: Yes, but it might not take a great deal of the instability you've been talking about tonight to start.
3: That just increases the population to draw from, and that's the problem.
1: Okay, wild card line, you're on the air with Eugene Linden. Hello.
8: Hello?
1: Hello, sir.
8: Yes, how you doing?
1: Fine, where are you?
8: I wanted to ask you a question.
1: Okay, where are you, sir?
8: My name is Matt, I'm calling from New York.
1: Good, okay.
8: Now, when you talk about the natural patterns of atmosphere and how we could have sudden climatic changes, I was starting to think about the precession of the Earth and the changing of the axis, the poles, the magneticism,
3: mm-hmm.
8: and Hapgood's Earth crustal displacement theory. I was just wondering what you two thought. I know that played into all of this on what you were speaking of earlier. And
3: I think there are many natural cycles in climate that have to do with things as big as changes in the orbit of the Earth and the precession of the axis, and there are various types of ringing, as they call it. You know, it also the slow expansion contraction. In the ice sheets, the reactions of the oceans to these changes, and they set up a regular pattern. There is every 1,450 years, for instance, there is a little ice age. We're just coming out of, probably coming out of the last one, as I mentioned earlier. And that's called natural variation. It has a very real effect on climate.
1: Are you aware of a NASA plan, Eugene, wasn't widely circulated, but they're contemplating it.
3: Mm-hmm.
1: Because of global warming, they have this idea that they could take a large comet or a large body, direct it toward the Earth, causing it to have a near miss with the Earth, throwing the Earth into a different orbit, further away from the sun, which would cut down on global warming. And, of course... this is go ahead and laugh. It's a serious.
3: Well, I'm laughing because whoever comes up with that plan ought to be put away. I mean, the idea that anyone would be so arrogant. I mean, I can't imagine it, frankly. But that, I mean, I things happen even though I can't imagine it. That someone would be so arrogant as to think that they could actually control something like that is just beyond my ability to even think about. But people come up with all sorts of weird plans, and I'm not going to say it's impossible that somebody's thinking along those lines. I just hope not.
1: Oops, decimal point in the wrong place.
3: Yes, that's right. Yeah.
1: All right, east of the Rockies, you're on the air with Eugene Linden. Not a whole lot of time. Hello.
9: Hello, this is Rick in Nashville.
1: Hey, Rick.
9: How are you?
1: All right.
9: Mr. Linden, I have a question about, aside from the obvious indicators as to, like, climactic change, you know, birds, like, returning early in the season and so on, what other kind of indicators do you think there are as to climactic change?
3: I'll run through about 10 of them very quickly.
1: All right.
3: I mean, spring coming earlier in Siberia, lakes not freezing that used to freeze, I'd mentioned the changes in the permafrost, one of the biggest. Then you have the freezing zone rising in mountain ranges around the world so that diseases, infectious diseases, mosquito-borne diseases where mosquitoes would die in sub-freezing temperatures and moving up mountains, and you get dengue fever in parts of Colombia and in all different mountain ranges around the world in villages where they've never had the disease before. The melting coastlines. Oh, and one of the more interesting ones is the Inuit along the Mackenzie River up in Canada typically would build ice freezers down below the permafrost line where they keep their frozen food for the winter. They freeze food for the winter.
1: Right.
3: These freezers are melting. And these guys, the Inuit have used these things since time immemorial. So I think there are countless indicators. Thermal expansion of the ocean, the rise in sea level is a very long-term
1: Really interesting times we live in, Eugene. Listen.
3: Yes, that's the old Chinese curse.
1: And we're living it. Listen, program's over. It has been an absolute pleasure having you on here. And I would love to have you back. And I'm sure a lot of people are going to go to my website and check out your books and Amazon.com, where no doubt soon they'll be able to get them.
3: Well, thanks very much. I appreciate it.
1: Good night.
3: Good night.
1: All right, folks, that's it for this night. Tomorrow night, we're going to talk about the hollow earth. Have you ever? I never have interviewed anybody that I recall who talked about the hollow earth. Tomorrow night, that's the direction we're going.

0: this is the president. Hello, this is the president of the United States. Who is this? Is it you again?
1: Look behind you.
0: This is my private line. How did you get through?
1: They're everywhere. All the time. We see them every day. But you have to look behind you.
0: There is nothing behind me. How did you get this number?
1: The spaceman told me.
0: What spaceman?
1: It doesn't matter. They're telling you about monsters. Please, you must look behind you.
0: Young lady, there are no monsters in the Oval Office.

Clyde Lewis, and this is Ground Zero. The number is call tonight, 877-733-1011. That's 877-733-1011. I'm in, and we know, I've said this many times, 25 years, Ground Zero. Doing this show 25 years, and back 25 years ago, a lot of people who listened to my program thought I was the crazy one. They thought I was crazy. And they said, oh, it's just an act. Isn't it, Clyde? Just an act. Isn't it, Clyde? And I'm like going, some of it's an act, some of it's entertainment, some of it's reality. I always gave the old quip that Charles Fort used to give, which was, you know, I could be kidding, but I'm very serious about what I kid about. That has always been kind of my mantra that I have in the back of my mind that, you know, while a lot of what people hear from me, I'm sure, is taken with a grain of salt because I'm kind of pigeonholed into this conspiracy theory model, which... I guess you could call it conspiracy theory when I talk about it before the mainstream does, and it's not accepted by the mainstream. I guess the mainstream now is the sanctimonious press right now. For some reason, they are completely above, you know, spinning conspiracy theory because they're real news. You know, that's the thing that's most interesting. And I always have felt that... you know, the news itself, and people like to blame it on Donald Trump, but let's just be frank here. Agonism is what we thrive on in this country right now. Agonism. It's basically, we take a warlike stance on things where we really don't need to. Now, I've talked about the outrage culture before, but I'm just saying that, you know, we have to take a warlike stance on everything. Everything has a context that is warlike and adversarial. And it doesn't matter if you post something on Facebook or if you are speaking to somebody. You know, when they get their politics and their panties in a bunch and they're feeling like they're being aggressed or microaggressed or whatever else they want to, or triggered or whatever, they take on this context that it's not literally war, but it's war stance. I mean, it pervades our public and private discourse. And it leads us to approach issues in each other with an adversarial spirit. And so what we got is we got the argument culture. It just makes it more difficult to solve problems. And it becomes corrosive to the human spirit. Why? Because people tend to assume that you feel like a certain way. Or they sense that you are going to be a certain way. For example, I am on more than nearly 200 radio stations across the country. And I'm very proud that over time we've managed to get into every major market in this country. Most talk radio stations in this country are conservative talk show markets. They are for the conservative listener or for the libertarian listener. But I feel that I bring in all types of listeners because I try to be, you know, as balanced as I can with regard to the topics I talk about. And since I have made appearances on shows that have been conservative, and I've made appearances on shows, you know, there are not very many liberal shows out there, really, that would have me on. Maybe Joe, I don't even think Joe Rogan's liberal. I just think that this is the idea that, you know, since I'm on a conservative radio station, that I would be down the line conservative. But the thing is this show that I do is, while we talk about some things that would be conspiratorial on both sides, whether it be left or right, people tend to think, well, he's on a conservative radio station, and the only reason why he's on there is because he's pushing conservative viewpoints. But it's not that. It's I'm middle of the road. Which the middle is not welcome in a lot of times. People would rather have you take a side than not.
See, it's difficult to solve problems when you're siding on one side or another, and you have that corrosive type of attitude with regard to the argument culture. And while talk radio is built on the argument culture and the idea of having an argument, or at least a discussion, the examples of this intertwined domain of politics and the press and individuals and the power to change and all of that seems to get, I guess, mutilated in a way where we see equally destructive effects of argument. And the culture just seems to be angry at one another, regardless of, I mean, it's almost like we excuse political bigotry because no one has told us that it's bad. You know, no one within, I mean, Oprah Winfrey doesn't come on tomorrow and say, oh, by the way, your bigotry politically is bad, because she's left-wing. And so she'd like every one of her left people to follow her. But, you know, you need to know, I've talked about this and I'm going to say it again. We are no longer liberal. We're no longer conservative. We are Orwellian neoliberal and Orwellian neoconservative. We go to the culture. We take the culture at both ends of the extremes. So we see individuals that have power to make statements, and yet they think they're being revolutionary when in reality they're not even adding to the common good. And so the argument culture, it sounds like an extreme understatement, right? Well, let's just put it, a combat culture is more like it. It's becoming a problem, even while we are all locked down and sick. I mean, here we have this disease, this virus, and everyone has a conceptualization of what it is. And much of what is being conceptualized is very, very destructive. And so we're finding ourselves in what could be a metaphorical battle. And so the risk today, the risk for everyone is that they're going to be losing friends, and they're going to be losing neighbors, and they're going to be finding that, you know, if we continue this corrosive behavior, that no one is going to trust anybody. They're just not going to trust people. I mean, you know, they don't tell you they're going to attack you. They just attack you. And they say, oh, don't take it personally. Don't take it personally. That's what I'm going to do. I'm going to attack you. And I say, well, okay, but, you know, look what it's doing to other people. It's making people angry. And so, you know, they'll go on the attack, and somebody who's hurt will take their attacks and say, well, that group attacked me. And then it says, well, that their ringleader is Clyde Lewis, and Clyde Lewis is like a diet Alex Jones and blah, blah, blah. And everybody gets in on this thing. And it just seems to, it just gets uglier and uglier and uglier because of the combative responses. And see, my show and all the responsibility, it's taken on a lot of responsibility lately. And the responsibility has been firmly planted in the worry that I could be so damn unpopular if disinformation comes on the show. Now, I'm gonna use a kind of a personal here. Jack was on the show about two or three nights ago, and he said something about the president. He said something about this disinfectant thing. And see, he doesn't have the internet, so he doesn't know, you know, what's been analyzed here. And he said that the president said what everybody thought he said, and this information, whatever it is. People, instead of calling and challenging Jack, they feel that I should have challenged Jack. When I even said to Jack, I says, he didn't say that, did he? I don't think he said that, I said. But that didn't matter because Jack said it, and everybody thought, this is, Jack is a regular on the show and everybody loves his calls, that I just all of a sudden just like wholeheartedly back this, his statements. He is a guy who has his own opinions, and therefore so does everybody else who calls his program. Now, if I feel that they're too far out of line. I mean, I didn't even know the president even said anything. That's why I said, I don't know if he said that or not. I didn't even hear that. I don't even care about President Trump. President Trump does not camp out in my head every day. He does not take up refuge in my brain like most people who are deranged about Donald Trump and are triggered every time he speaks. So my responsibility is to have that balance. So if it offends the audience,
I have control over that offense. I can say, hey, I don't care if I offended you. I think it's truth. Or I'm sorry that I offended you. I misspoke. I'm human. And I have bad days. And I'm having days right now where, you know, we don't know if we're going to be on the air tomorrow or day after tomorrow or whatever. We just got some news today about the show that we may share with you later. Who knows what's going to go on? But, you know, and yet, you know, people will just immediately make a judgment call because of the agonism, because of one show or maybe something, you know, that you know, they think I assume that they assume I think or what have you. I mean, I saw something the other day. Somebody was saying, well, you know, that Clyde Lewis is a flat earther. I'm not a flat earther. You can think what you wanted me. But see, it used to be the speculation. If you speculated, it would create a reason to have a discussion. But now speculation becomes facts. People emotionally latch on to this. They latch on to their educated guesses as fact. Now, speculations, of course, are okay. But most of the time, they're loaded with disinformation that can create a schism. And in the snag can kill any and all serious investigation and discussion. And it also destroys the intellectual honesty about what is really going on. See, the art of disinformation is there to fine-tune your paranoia. And so you're dealing with propaganda that even fuels that paranoia. And you're dealing with a media that loves to push agonism and adversarial talk. And that's the problem. Everybody is expecting an adversarial discussion. Not something you can just talk about and both look at each other and go, Oh, I didn't know that. Or, come on, really? But no, you know, even with the president saying what he said about disinfected or didn't say about disinfected, that's exactly what I'm talking about. An adversarial stance, and it went overboard. If you have to tell somebody not to drink bleach or inject bleach into their body, I mean, hell, we just did the Tide Pod thing, didn't we? I mean, sometimes things go without saying. Sometimes things are stupid, and we know they're stupid when we hear them. We don't have to make adversarial discussions about it. 877-733-1011. That's 877-733-1011. I'm Clyde Lewis. You're listening to Ground Zero, and we'll be back.

I'm Clyde Lewis. You're listening to Ground Zero. The number you call tonight, 877-733-1011. The art of disinformation is perfect for those who are paranoid. And that means both sides. I mean, look, when I lived in Buenos Aires during the final days of the Dirty War, I realized a very valuable thing. Paranoid fantasies eventually come true, and those who have been labeled paranoid in the past become the rational thinkers in the present, believe it or not. And those who are always pointing the finger at those who are paranoid are now still pointing the finger, but they're looking stupid. Well, all the paranoia shifts to heightened awareness after that. And there's still exceptions to this, but of course, it all goes down to your metaphysical rationale and whether or not you want to be adversarial in everything you talk about. Exceptions that prove to be deadly for the scapegoat. And they're the ones that wind up with a loaded gun in their mouth, waiting for their head to be aerated by some idiot whose paranoia becomes the driving force for their survival. This is where we're headed. A person who believes that their theories are true, even when all the evidence proves otherwise, they're also the ones that are on the chopping block right now. They're the ones that are getting the paranoia, disinformation label. See, we have to understand that a lot of what is covert is not obvious. And in the police state, or the feeling of the police state, the snitch state, which we're in now, it's obvious that those things that you think are obvious are misleading because of cognitive infiltration. Alex Carey, he wrote a book called The Public Relations Industry Secret War on Activists. And he said there are three important developments of great political importance: the growth of democracy, the growth of corporate power, and the growth of corporate propaganda as a means of protecting corporate power against democracy. Your life in the wartime, especially against what is being called the invisible enemy, is controlled lies upon lies upon lies. And in a police state, which eventually may happen here, well, it already is, really. I mean, you've got the militarized police and you got people who are snitching on everybody now. It's difficult to trust your neighbor because they may be an informant, or worse, they could be a neighbor waiting to snuff you out for the food they need or the money they need for drugs or something you want to steal off your car. See, there's a term that I created to illustrate this. It's called psychochondria. It's a mental illness where mass paranoia creates an atmosphere where a scapegoat is ridiculed and blamed because of a vicious rumor or circumstantial association. So this mental illness is being spread by one carrier to other carriers who pass it on to unsuspecting people. It's probably worse than getting COVID-19, because after the lockdown is over, there may be a case to be made for mental therapy and a reason to buy a firearm, you see. When I was driving in today, I heard that old Cinderella song, "Don't know what you got till it's gone." Well, I didn't realize I was over 30 years old. That song's 30 years old. And I got to thinking about how things are right now and how a hairband from 30 years ago had a little bit of vision here. I know the song was not about taking things for granted during a pandemic, but man, it certainly sounded like a soundtrack for our time. There's also the soundtrack of that somber piano music that is played on every TV commercial these days. And we were there for you, and our people are together. I mean, oh my gosh, have you noticed that every single commercial now sounds almost the same as the other commercial? And our PSAs here in Oregon, man, they're hideous. They're saying, "Don't go out and kill someone today. We're all in this together." It's like we're living in an endless funeral that no one can attend because we see it play out on the news 24 hours a day, 7 days a week, and it just won't let up. The somber piano music. The somber piano music will be the soundtrack of 2020 if we don't wise up. See, it's hard to feel you have purpose when you're in lockdown, and that's why so many people are ready to get on with their lives, and while the paranoid are still reticent to leave their homes. It's all flip-flop now. But think of it. Every time you listen to some PSA or commercial now, it's always somber piano, somber piano, somber piano. For 75 years, somber piano, somber piano. We've been with you, somber piano, somber piano. We think about you, somber piano, somber piano. Please, we're all in this together, somber piano, somber piano. It just continues until it's like this never-ending funeral dirge that we're all attending right now for our end. The apocalypse is going to be, it won't go out with a whimper or a bang. It's going out with somber piano music. It's driving me nuts. 877-733-1011. That's 877-733-1011. I'm Clyde Lewis. 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

Floyd Lewis. Have you ever wondered how I come up with a lot of ideas and some of the research I do and where I get my materials? Well, I'm going to give you an opportunity to have all those materials. Some past Ground Zero shows and other things that we've explored. We have a little library called Ground Zero Aftermath that is an exclusive online library and resource center consisting of research material from the Vault of Ground Zero. This includes rare PDFs.

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I'm Clyde Lewis. You're listening to Ground Zero. The somber piano will be the soundtrack of 2020. Are you kidding me? I can't take this anymore. Bring on the good stuff. There we go. I mean, it's like all the propaganda is generating all of this shallow empathy. And the process, all tragedies seem to lose their impact now. Because it's like a funeral dirge every freaking day of our lives. It needs to end. I'm losing my mind, okay? I mean, it's hard to feel any empathy when you're in lockdown. It's hard to get close to somebody when you have to separate. And there's so many people who want to get on with their lives. And the paranoid are reticent to leave their homes. That's okay, because it's ethics. It's self-preservation. It's whatever. But even in the process of saying this, you're sounding selfish. You realize how selfish we're all sounding? And you know who's putting us there? The agonism is. The adversarial political stances that we're being fed at a 24/7 basis. The propaganda. The somber piano music. Alicia Keys putting her hands on her face and looking down at her piano and playing something that is meaningful. It's like... I mean, everything that's sad is good again, right? It's true. You see Hannah Montana on Saturday Night Live, and she's singing, "Oh, so you think you can tell heaven from hell." She's singing that. She sings, and she, gosh, it's like, you know, it was well done. I'm not going to cut it. I liked it. But every sad song is now getting its debut again. We're going to have every sad song on the chart. I mean, and that's why I was talking about that Cinderella song. 30-year song. Don't know what you got till it's gone. And I'm thinking, yeah, I mean, it's kind of a soundtrack for what we have now. The same with Wish You Were Here.

You know, Miley Cyrus. Hey, who knew she could sing that song so well? She does. Why? Because there's a lot of pain behind her singing. That's all it is. It's pain. And so when you have so much pain and so much sorrow and so much sacrifice and everything, it's like the human experience has to fight against toxicity, whether it be physically or mentally or spiritually. It's also a period where victimhood is rewarded with massive amounts of attention. No matter the situation, we assume that victimization is universal because human behavior is downright cruel. And we're all mean. Children are bullies. Adults are abused by other adults. I mean, unless, of course, you're Andrew Cuomo, who says, you know what? Doesn't matter if you're getting beaten up in your home, ladies. Death is worse. Doesn't matter if people want to commit suicide. Death is worse. COVID-19 is death. And yet we still have, what, human trafficking going on, pedophilia going on, human slavery, racism's going on. Yeah, this whole tracking system they're proposing, I wonder who it's for. Yeah, I can just imagine. See, a lot of us don't understand bizarre behaviors and changes in attitudes about why things are the way they are. I mean, we're addicted to outrage. We're addicted to adversarial conversations. We're addicted to divisive attitudes. And I mean, we become hungry for truth when we're confused, but damn, we get satiated when we hear words that are already, you know, are just outrageous. And we want to believe so badly that they're true. We want to believe so badly that President Trump said, oh, by the way, go ahead and inject that bleach. He didn't say that. You know what he did? He made a stupid remark. He didn't encourage people to do anything. He just made a stupid remark that he's famous for. He's famous for stupid remarks, lest we forget. But it's a 24-hour news story? I think there were warnings on Clorox, and there's warnings on these disinfectants not to drink them or ingest them or inject them. But we had to make a big news story about it. Why? Because of the adversarial agonism that they wish to breed. Has nothing to do with Trump. Has nothing. I mean, it's just because this is how they are. So what does Trump do? Trump says, okay, well, I'm going to just stop these briefings because I look like a total ass clown when I do them. And what happens? Wolf Blitzer on CNN goes, you're a chicken. You're a chicken if you don't want to do this anymore. Why don't you try and be a president? Why don't you shut up, Wolf? Why don't you just shut up? It's like, you can't do good. You can't do bad. You just gotta fire up the conversation here, the adversarial conversation. We never had abuse that felt so good. We've never been addicted to this much abuse in our lives. The funeral dirges, the somber pianos, and how the arguments between politicians and doctors and news people. I mean, I'm sure this is this is predictable. I mean, the pandemic has led to a breakdown in knowledge, and it's a certainty. We don't know much about the virus or the best way of dealing with it, but we know it's killing a lot of us, and we're afraid. And this is happening to the entire human race at the same time. Isn't it bizarre, though? It's happening, and we're all connected. This is where we are. This is where we're all together, on the internet. We're connected on the internet. The internet has been a fountain of information that has been policed by Facebook and other social media platforms so that information they feel is conspiracy theory does not make it on their platform. However, even stories that are true, that are not blessed by the mainstream media are getting blocked now. Facebook, Twitter, other social media sites have given rise to another evil that I'm seeing right now. Online snitching culture, in which users are expected to monitor one another's actions and report problematic activity to the company in order to encourage users to police each other. We've got flagging now. It's an essential component of its content moderation system. So we put each other under mass surveillance, and we're barely beginning to consider the implications. Governments are experts in getting people to police one another. Communist East Germany had a vast network of citizen informants during the second half of the 20th century. During the dirty war in Argentina, they had a vast network of citizen informants that you couldn't even speak. People wouldn't even look at you. They'd bury their heads and they'd look down and they didn't look anybody in the eye. Northern Ireland entices informants to hand over information on drug smuggling with large payouts. In the United States, the FBI has pressured Muslims to become informants.
But late capitalist society has now entered a new era, one in which corporations, whose interests are primarily financial, encourage consumers to rat each other out. So, as we've said, you know, Chinese New Year is the year of the rat, whether it be the metal rat, the lab rat, or the rat. The other rat, you know, the rat that thinks it is a justice situation. He's the rat that thinks he's a justice warrior by calling the police on people to commit the sin of being 2 feet away from each other instead of six. I mean, I know it's prudent to remain in your home, social distance, and do all these ethical things. I know. But the dehumanizing process is creating a person that becomes the eyes and ears of the state. And these individuals are more than happy to capture footage on their iPhone of someone walking their dog but fail to get involved when someone is in real need of help because they fear they will be infected with COVID-19. Local police in the United States are arresting people who fail to comply with social distancing and stay-at-home orders. The American Civil Liberties Union cautions against this practice, saying jail time is potentially more dangerous as it could expose detainees to COVID-19 and may disproportionately affect minority communities that are already highly policed. In the time of the pandemic, the world's snitches are in their glory. They're pointing fingers at non-essential businesses struggling to keep their lights on and at neighbors brazenly standing too closely to one another. Rarely have entitled scolds been so empowered to tattle on people doing stuff of which they disapprove of. Lockdown commandments hand them the opportunity to not just publicly shame violators, which is annoying, but they have every right now to inform the authorities. And with all that entails, it's an epidemic, snitching, snitching epidemic, adversarial conversations, seems to be competing with the virus itself. It's spreading everywhere. As always, informers are encouraged in their access to many government officials. Los Angeles Mayor Eric Garcetti promised that snitches get rewards and his sentiments are shared by rules makers and enforcers elsewhere. Certain segment of the public has eagerly embraced the role of social distancing. But they're also the social distancing Stasi police. They're recording perceived violations of safe practices and not just reprimanding the supposed violators for exercising independent judgment, but handing their details off to authorities. And to their credit, some police departments aren't so enthusiastic about the flood of helpful tips. Police in Las Vegas and Michigan asked locals to please stop clogging 911 with calls about construction workers continuing to build things and people out for runs. Hey, I saw some construction workers out. They're not supposed to be. Oh, my gosh. I mean, it's understandable when you realize just how motivated many Americans are to fink on their friends and neighbors. I was reading today between March 23rd and April 8th. A dedicated tip line in Kentucky received roughly 30,000 calls from people concerned about the alleged social distancing faux pas of individuals and businesses. Tip lines aren't the only means where Americans should turn each other in. Jurisdictions around the country have launched online forums so people can set the cops on, actually, they can actually send the cops on non-essential businesses, basically send them out to non-essential businesses that continue to serve customers and people who stand too close together. Most are meant only for reporting violations by commercial establishments, but New York State's form, they have this form where you can write down your complaint about all of these breaches and all the state social distancing guidelines and turn people in. I mean, we know that social distancing guidelines exist for a reason. We have a pandemic, right? People are getting sick and dying. Nobody wants to end up on a ventilator. We all want to minimize the harm done by COVID-19. But see, that motivates some people to personally confront those engaging in what seems to be unsafe behavior or to publicly shame them on social media. There are others, though, that bypass the personal touch and instead report violators to police officers. And, of course, if a police response happens, better they go to jail than you. You know? Better to put them in a jail with people who may have COVID-19 so they can all spread it to jail. This is insanity. 877-733-1011. It's 877-733-1011. I'm Clyde Lewis.
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covered and blinded by a blanket of little lives, false security has lulled the madness of this world into a slumber. Wake up. An eye is upon you, staring straight down and keenly through, seeing all that you are and everything that you can never be. Yes, an eye is upon you, an eye ready to blink. So face forward, with arms wide open and mind reeling. Your future has arrived. Are you ready to go?

Clyde Lewis, and this is Ground Zero. The number's called tonight, 877-733-1011. That's 877-733-1011. The first hour, I was talking about agonism. And how agonism is ruling how we think about COVID-19. People assume attitudes, thought forms, prejudices, and it creates what I call the snitch society. It creates a society that would be considered the argumentative, the outrage, I guess you could call it the argumentative, the adversarial society. Everything is adversarial. The media creates the adversarial society because they tell you that everything has two sides. Everything has to be fair and balanced. Everything is, I mean, this sounds at first, you know, reasonable, of course. The problem is that most issues have more than two sides, and some have only one. And this is just one of the many problems that result from our over-reliance on the two sides metaphor brought to us by the media. Another is that it creates the impression that both sides are equally valid. For example, when one side, such as scientists providing all the death counts for COVID-19, you have that side. Then you have others who give their optimism for recovery. And those are shot down by those who want us to separate until 2022. And then, of course, we have to wait for a vaccine approved by someone like Bill Gates, who has a financial interest in the vaccine company. See, the two sides metaphor creates an appearance of moral equivalence. There is no moral equivalence here. None. And I don't care what people tell me. There's no moral equivalence to pretending that there are two sides to this story when there aren't two sides to this story. And people need to wake up and understand that that is programming. And what's most destructive about this is that we all crave, and we're all asking for good and valid information. But see, if we're stuck in this adversarial culture, this argument culture, well, that confuses everything. Because more and more people are so alienated by the agonistic rhetoric of media that they cease to listen anymore. And some of them make up conspiracy theories, and some of the conspiracy theories are just as destructive because what they are, they're disinformation. And so, you know, everybody has their ideas of what they're doing, whether or not they're helping or not helping or whatever. Because, you know, it's hard to feel like you have purpose when you're in lockdown. And so if somebody tells you, oh, by the way, you can tell on your neighbors and friends. You know, so that gives you some purpose. I'll go check up on the neighbors and whatever. I mean, people are just, you know, usually satisfied with being machines that eat, drink, defecate, and that only breaks for an occasional first shooter game or reality show. That's basically their lives, and they're happy that they're home. But the human experience wants to fight against toxicity, whether physically, mentally, or spiritually. And we're in a time of victimhood already, and victimhood is rewarded with massive amounts of attention. No matter the situation, we assume that victimization is universal because human behavior is cruel, and we have people fighting, and we always have people at a war stance. Everybody thinks that we're all arguing with each other. Everybody wants a divisive answer or a divisive argument to make things go crazy. And, you know, we all know that talk radio, for the most part, has to be adversarial in some respects. But in other respects, it's a forum where people can open up and talk about other sides of the story instead of the right or the left sides. And see, that's the thing, is that we've lost that ability to think of the other side of the story. Think of the other side of what's going on here. Because if you're on one side, everything's been divided into two sides. And there's no moral equivalency when you go two sides. It's just confusing. I mean, sure, there's one side to one story, perhaps, or maybe two sides to, but there's a third, there's a fourth, there's a fifth. People see things differently. Everybody's impression is very complex.
But we're addicted to outrage, and we become hungry for truth when we're confused. I mean, we're satisfied when we hear words that we already believe are true, rather than the uncomfortable reality that makes you feel fragile and vulnerable. I mean, but the abuse we're getting now, well, it never felt so good because we feel safe. We feel safe being mandatorily told to stay in our homes and do nothing. I mean, and this is predictable because the pandemic has led to a breakdown in knowledge and certainty. I mean, we don't know much about the virus at best, or the way we deal with it. We know it's killing a lot of people, and we're afraid. And this is happening to the entire human race at the same time, which is odd. But we're connected on the internet, so it makes everything even worse. And so we have social media sites that want to control the information we even get off that, and they shouldn't do that. They're also, you know, telling people, flag what you think is disinformation, flag what you think is fake news. And that leads to, you know, what I call the snitch society, the year of the rat, of course, the real rats. We've had the metal rats, we've got the lab rats, and now we have the other rats. The rat that thinks it is a justice warrior, you know, prose to call the police on people to commit the sin of being 2 feet away from each other instead of 6 feet. And I know it's prudent to remain in your home and social distance and do all those ethical things, but the dehumanizing process is creating a person that becomes the eyes and ears of the state, and this is something that we need to be aware of. I mean, these people are more than happy to capture footage on their iPhone of someone walking their dog, but fail to get involved when someone is in real need of help because they fear they're going to be infected. People in the United States, police in the United States, are arresting others who fail to comply with social distancing and stay-at-home orders. The ACLU is cautioning against doing this, saying jail time is potentially more dangerous as it could expose detainees to COVID-19 and may disproportionately affect minority communities that are already highly policed and watched. This is the first time in history where people who don't have much to live for are in their glory point. That they can point fingers at non-essential businesses struggling to keep their lights on and say, oh, they're breaking the law. Quick, police, show up. And see, the thing is, snitching and ratting, or whatever you want to call it, seems to be competing with the virus itself because it's spreading. As always, informers are encouraged in their excess to basically, you know, like, for example, Los Angeles Mayor Eric Garcetti promised that snitches get rewards. And his sentiments are shared by rulesmakers and others who are enforcing elsewhere. A certain segment of the public has eagerly embraced the role of social distancing Stasi police, recording perceived violations of safe practices and not just reprimanding the supposed violators for exercising independent judgment, but handing their details off to authorities. To their credit, some police departments aren't so enthusiastic about the flood of helpful tips. Police in Las Vegas, actually, and Michigan asked locals to stop clogging 911 calls about construction workers continuing to build things and people that are out for runs. They're going after people who are running now. Construction workers are getting calls. See, I know that's understandable because we're motivated to call out something if we see it. But, you know, people are turning in their friends and their neighbors. I mean, between March 23rd and April 8th, a dedicated tip line in Kentucky received roughly 30,000 calls from people concerned about the alleged social distancing faux pas of individuals and businesses. And tip lines aren't the only means by which Americans turn on each other. Jurisdictions around the country have launched online forums so people can set the cops on non-essential businesses that continue to serve customers and people who stand too close together. I mean, most of these forums are meant for reporting violations, but going after commercial establishments? There are state forms you can fill out, complaints about all claim breaches of the state's restrictive social distancing guidelines. And of course, social distancing guidelines exist for a reason. I mean, we have a pandemic, right? But see, that's the thing, is that, you know, when are we stepping over our bounds here? I mean, the ACLU is warning that this behavior is not good for the spread of COVID-19. And the reason why is because if they're arresting people and packing them in jail cells, you have people in there that may have COVID-19 and it spreads.
See, that's what people are asking for when they turn to tip lines and reporting forms that the government is giving them so they can snitch on people. I mean, snitch culture is dangerous in a larger way because it sends, well, what it does is it erodes the structure of a free society by breaking community bonds. According to a peer-reviewed paper, it was called Denunciation and Social Control, written by University of Chicago's Patrick Bergman. He says this, quote, denunciations provide the means by which individuals can harm others whom they dislike and gain relative to them within their communities. Ultimately, this can lead to reorientation of a society away from cooperation and trust and toward hierarchy and obedience. So, pandemic snitches may preen and pat themselves on the back as guardians of public health, but they're doing long-term damage to the society in which they live. I mean, the virus will pass, of course, but distrust of nosy neighbors who peer through the curtains looking for violations of one petty rule or another to report to the authorities are going to persist for a while, even after they lift the lockdowns. Does that mean you have to just grin and bear it if a business designated as non-essential opens its back door to customers, or if they people across the street gather for a party or disapprove numbers? Well, you should probably give it some thought. I mean, you don't have to join them, right? You don't have to be involved. I mean, just know that they're doing dangerous behavior. That's not a violent crime. I mean, the worst thing you'd do is just keep the authorities busy in tattletale stories. I mean, you really can't claim to be morally superior to the subjects of your own ire if you get them abused by cops or infected in a crowded jail cell. And you certainly have no moral standing if you erode your society with your snitching. So do yourself a favor. Take care of your family. Look out for yourself. 877-733-1011. That's 877-733-1011. I'm Clegg Lewis. You're listening to Ground Zero, and we'll be back.

Clyde Lewis. You're listening to Ground Zero. Hey, we talk about what? Sheep talk, virtue signaling, crying wolf. All those things are happening right now. And the people you surround yourself with can strongly affect the outcome of how you're feeling about it all. I mean, we know that there are plenty of COVID-19 lockdowns taking place all over the world, and now many of us are realizing there's also a lot to learn about the folks just outside of our inner circles, our neighbors, our coworkers, our extended families, and other communities in which we're involved with, churches, schools. I mean, the snitch society, you never know who may be calling the police on you. You never know. I mean, it breeds the mistrust, and when this lift of the lockdown is over, should be very careful about changes in attitudes from neighbors and others who may be out of desperation, you know, wanting to rob you or harm you, or, you know, you've trusted them and they turned on you. It can happen online. It can happen anywhere. You know, what I'm talking about here is, I talked about this many times. One of my favorite Twilight Zone episodes is called The Monsters Are Due on Maple Street. And it illustrates how easily civilized manners can crumble in the face of panic. Paranoia sets in, different ideas set in, you know, people take sides. So in the episode, what it takes is a citywide power failure to send people into a crazed frenzy where panic and paranoia breed a neighborhood of suspicion and resentment. And so Rod Serling, of course, is monologue style. And he says, that the tools of conquest do not necessarily come with bombs and explosions and fallout. There are weapons that are simply thoughts, attitudes, prejudices, to be found only in the minds of men. For the record, prejudices can kill, and suspicion can destroy, and a thoughtless, frightened search for a scapegoat has a fallout all of its own for the children and the children yet on board. See, it's true. You know, when everything goes wrong, we have to find a scapegoat, whether it's China. China's responsible for this. Trump's responsible for this. Everybody's pointing the finger at everybody else. We are the ones that have to take responsibility for what's going on here. Otherwise, we're like in this episode, this Twilight Zone episode, we see how small-town USA can become a tribe of hostile monsters when paranoia reaches out to find a scapegoat to blame all of our misfortunes on. All it took in that episode was a few devastating seeds that plant the thoughts of mistrust into the minds of the neighborhood, and they all become monsters. And they attack one another. I mean, all you need to do is sit back and let it all enter into your head. Just invest your time in worthless propaganda devised to spark mistrust. And it's easy. It's easy to just do it. And before you know it, you'll feel like being a rat is the most noblest cause you can in the whole world. I mean, left to the extreme, you can become the cheerleader for death and destruction. You can be the one that turns in Anne Frank. You can be that one that turned in Anne Frank for a good amount of money, right? For a reward, right? Remember when I told you about the number 13, 310, sounding like the word threaten? Well, there are things that we've taken for granted now. They actually can become threats. Even friends or associates we thought had our best interests at heart. Smile in your face, but literally they're plotting. I know it sounds like paranoia, and it is paranoia, because you have to be a little bit more careful now. Even with people that you've known for a long time, you need to be careful with them, because you never know when they're going to crack. You don't know when they're going to lose it. You don't know when they're going to have some epiphany or some psychotic break that's going to put them in a position to harm you, especially now. We're hoping that people will stay stable, but you never know how bad it gets and how people change. You don't know. And that's the scary part. We don't know enough about the disease. That's why we lock down. But do we know enough about people? Do we know enough about our neighbors? Do we know enough about what they're going to do to us? Or what you might do to them? Once again, it's just like out of that show, that Twilight Zone. The monsters are due on Maple Street. You need to see that, because it does. It shows how small-town America can just fall apart with a power failure. Accusations and fears, and it just gets uglier and uglier and uglier. We need to start being human beings to one another. 877-733-1011. It's
877-733-1011. I'm Clyde Lewis. 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

0: Well, you know how these things start. One guy tells another guy something, and he tells two friends, and they tell two friends, and they tell their friends, and so on, and so on, and so on.
1: The people have got to get their heads out of the sand. This is being done from incrementalism. It's getting people to think, oh, it's okay to spy on you. We're being protected. No, it's not okay. The government does not have a right to put us under a microscope and look at us like a disease.
2: I'm not paranoid.
3: Tortoise lays on his back, spreading bacon in the hot sun, beating his legs, trying to turn itself over, but it can't. Not without your help.
4: 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Just letting you know that.
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0: the reasons why I'm doing this show tonight. Well, first of all, you know, there have been a lot of things going on behind the scenes with the show. And they've been really, you know, kind of disappointing. And we're going to probably give you an update soon about what's going on. But I was on my personal Facebook, what was it, a couple days ago, I guess, talking about, talking something about, you know, the quarantine and everything. And I said, you know, quarantining sick people is very prudent. It's very, it's important. And I was talking about how Germany did it, and how Sweden did it, and how all these other, they basically quarantined the sick. And they quarantined the immunosuppressed, they quarantined the elderly, but the young people worked. And I said, just keeping people, you know, keeping, you know, people who are healthy, keeping them healthy and keeping them from getting out is tyranny. I use the word tyranny. And people freaked out. They thought I was trying to be Alex Jones. They thought I was doing this. And, you know, attack. And so I just kind of thought, well, you know, you say something, you get attacked. A lot of people were behind it. They supported what I had to say. But then, of course, you know, you think it's harmless, and then a bunch of people you don't want in your corner start sending you stuff and doing stuff and making divisive statements and posting them on other sites and basically suggesting that I'm encouraging people to leave their homes and ignoring the stay-at-home orders. Nothing was said like that. And then there were others, of course, who are becoming threatening, many phone calls, nasty emails. So I took down the statement. I was just thinking, man, I don't need this right now, not while I'm trying to keep my show on the air. But yet the insults and threats were overwhelming. So meanwhile, a producer of my show, but many of you know him, Jeremy Scott, he's also the host of a very successful paranormal show in his own right called Para-Abnormal, the Para-Abnormal Show, which is on the Fringe FM. Well, he runs my board. He runs my show on Friday nights. And he was attacked on public transportation Friday night, last Friday. He was assaulted by a homeless vagrant, hit him in the head and the neck, tried to steal his laptop. I wanted him to tell the story. So what I'm going to do, I wanted Jeremy to come on and talk about this, because this is insanity. So, Jeremy, you there?
1: Amazingly, I am, Clyde. How are you tonight?
0: How are you feeling?
1: I've been a lot better. I've got a concussion, so I have to keep the lights down low. I have to limit volume, so I have you turned down very low, no offense.
0: Okay.
1: And the flashing lights. Also, TV programs. I can't really sit and, you know, get through a movie anymore. It's kind of depressing.
0: So tell us what happened. Tell us from the beginning what had happened.
1: Well, as you're right, I was running your show, got off at midnight, left the radio station a little bit after midnight, and was on a MAX train, a high-speed train, headed out of Portland. I have, I don't know, maybe a 15-20 minute commute from downtown to where I get off, and there were these two people that got on in downtown Portland, and a man and a woman, and after looking back at the events, it's my belief that they were working in tandem with each other, and that she actually selected me as the victim of an assault and an attempted robbery. I had my laptop with me, which has a lot of important things on it that allowed me to do my work. And that's apparently what they wanted. You had Whitley Strieber on, by the way, on Friday night.
0: Yeah, I did.
1: And, I'm reading Whitley's book, Confirmation.
0: Mm-hmm.
1: And I got about like 50 pages left of it. I brought it with me because I wanted to read it on, you know, to and from. And this gentleman walked up to me and said that I needed to stop snickering at him. And I'm thinking, okay, this guy's off his rocker. I mean, I've got my mask on. I'm minding my own business. I'm reading my book. If he thinks I'm snickering at him, he's got a few screws loose.
0: Mm-hmm.
1: And so he slapped my book, the book, out of my hand. And I picked it up, and he went back to his seat. And I just tried to avoid making eye contact with him, because I'm thinking, geez, if the guy thinks I was snickering at him, which I wasn't, and he went off, imagine what he would do if I made eye contact with him.
0: Right.
1: So the ride continues for about another 10 minutes, and as I get off, He stands up out of his seat and raises his two fists at me and, you know, asks me if I want to fight. And at this time I said, look, I don't want to fight. I don't want anything to do with you. I'm just getting off work, trying to go home. Please leave me alone. And that's when he hits me with about five or six shots on the side of the face and the top of the head. Now, I'm lucky this all happened up by near where the operator was, because I was banging as hard as I could on the window to alert the operator as I'm taking shots to the head. And then we pull up to my stop, and I don't know if the guy's going to follow me or anything. I get off, and I try to take cover on the MAX platform, on the station there, out of his view, because I don't know if he's going to come at me. I don't know if he's got a backpack and a sleeping bag with him. I don't know if he's going to go grab a weapon or anything.
0: Mm-hmm.
1: Meanwhile, I'm making eye contact with the operator, who I could tell was, you know, making a 911 call. And where I got off is about six flights of stairs to mm-hmm. get up to the street.
0: Mm-hmm.
1: And so I'm thinking, well, if the guy's going to come at me, you know, now would be the time to do it. And as soon as I saw him sit back down in his seat on the train is when I bolted up the stairs. And then I called 911, and from what happened there was just,
0: Weren't there other people on the train?
1: There was four total people on the train. It was, you know, 12:45 in the morning, and I knew that the girl was with him and him, and that made two people. There were two other people. I had no clue if they were with them or not. Certainly if they weren't, I'm very disappointed in their actions, because they didn't come to my aid. They didn't help separate us. They didn't call 911. They just carried on. And it's because of what happened on the MAX a couple of years ago, where mentally deranged man picked on some girls, and three men came to his aid, and they all got stabbed, and two of them died.
0: Yeah, I know.
1: And it's because of that nobody wants to lift a finger.
0: Well, not only that, but I mean, you got COVID-19. People are afraid, oh, I'm getting COVID-19 if I get into this. So, okay, so, you know, you call the cops. So did the train remain at the stop and with the guy on it? Did the cops show up? Okay, so the trains usually do that. They stop if there's a crime being committed. So
1: yeah, but they left the doors open.
0: Okay.
1: So the guy could get off if he wanted to, and he could have hunted me down if that was his wish.
0: Mm-hmm.
1: He didn't get my laptop, so I got away and called the cops, and one of them came and interviewed me, and didn't seem very helpful, and still really hasn't been very helpful in the almost 72 hours since, and said that they were just going to cite the guy for harassment. And I'm thinking, this is an assault. This is an attempted robbery.
0: Right.
1: This is not a harassment. A harassment is me getting in your face and pointing my fingers at you and yelling all sorts of nasty names and maybe pushing you on the shoulder or doing something to provoke you.
0: Right.
1: That's harassment.
0: Sure.
1: This was an attempted robbery and assault. And so, you know, I asked the officer, do you have the guy? And they said, yeah, we're with him now. He's refusing to give us his name. And he says, if we touch him, he's going to fight us. I'm thinking, well, what more do you need? And here's the officer telling me this is going to end in use of force. I'm just letting you know somebody's going to get hurt. Either we're going to get hurt or he's going to get hurt. And I said, well, I've already been hurt, so I really don't care what happens from this point. I just want the guy going to jail.
0: Right.
1: And, you know, you signed up to be a police officer because you're probably going to have to run after a suspect. You're probably going to have to tackle a suspect. You may even get decked by a suspect or, God forbid, shot by a suspect. But you signed up for that. That's your line of work.
0: Yeah.
1: And so the long story short is they let the guy get away. And the officer told me outright, well, because of the whole COVID situation, you know, it's just going to be a sight and relief. He's not even going to go downtown. But my problem is we don't know who the guy is. They haven't identified him. So he could be a serial killer for all we know.
0: Mm-hmm.
1: He likely had warrants because otherwise why would he refuse to give his name?
0: Mm-hmm.
1: And, you know, the video has been released, and so that's really what's going to be happening next in this case is we've got to get that video circulated,
0: right,
1: you know, across the media. We got to get this guy identified. And
0: right.
1: And the only reason that they didn't arrest him that night is because I didn't get beaten up bad enough, Clyde. If I would have been stabbed and there would have been blood, or if I would have sat there and not defended myself and I would have taken a couple more shots to the head,
0: right,
1: and maybe I was bleeding or I was black or blue,
0: right,
1: it was assault. But because I have no visible injuries, even though I have a concussion, but you can't tell by looking at me that I was assaulted.
0: Right.
1: The guy's free. I just...
0: Well, and I guess you know, because of security reasons, I don't know if it's Wednesday or Thursday, this show is going to be reduced to 3 hours. And that's because we can't risk the security problem anymore.
1: It's very sad.
0: I know, it is. We're going to do the 3 hours of the national show, which we do, and then, of course, the 2 hours of the local show, which go on the internet, and, of course, we have available on SoundCloud, will no longer be here. We'll just have the three-hour show. And that's because all of the board operators now, not just you, but others, we are now protecting them, because this is a security attack, not only against you, but against the show and everything else, you know?
1: Yes, this guy, who you don't know and who I don't know, has impacted your show. You should feel awfully angry at that, Clyde.
0: Well, no, I'm caring more about you because I love you, man. I don't care about...
1: I love you, too.
0: You know, the show, I mean, it's like, you know, you've been with me for a long time doing great work for me. And I'm just for the security and for the, you know, and a lot of other people, you know, Lisa and others that we answer to here, for the security of the show and security of you and all the other board operators who may have to use public transportation or who may have to use other forms of transportation or even being outside. You know, this is the first time, you know, I've ever heard of a member of my staff or even anybody being attacked. And you're a member of my staff, and so being attacked, this is how bad it's getting. That's why I'm warning people. You need to be very careful about who you talk to, who you look at now, because people will just go off.
1: Yeah, and there are fewer people on public transit, because we are staying at home for the most part. That means anybody who does ride is at higher risk of getting targeted and getting assaulted, because there's fewer options out there. So these people are going to jump on every opportunity they can get. And, you know, Clyde, you know, you were telling me over a year ago, you know, you were taking public transit and you were taking MAX and you stopped and you were taking Uber and Lyft. And, man, you're ahead of the curve. It took me getting physically beaten and nearly robbed for me to get to change my routine, you know?
0: Well, and, you know, I think a lot of people think that, you know, when you're in radio, you have all these fancy cars and you have the high life. But, no, we are, you know, we try to keep things as, you know, what's the word, as we're trying to be as ecologically as sound as we can. And because of money and because of everything, we have a hard time, you know, getting around, and we try to keep things on the low. But, you know, when we're attacked, we have to be very careful now when we go out. Hang on. We're going to get the rest of the story from you. Jeremy Scott with us, one of my staff, who was brutally attacked on a train Friday night after producing this program. And once again, you know, there are so many things going on behind the scenes of this show and with what's going on. We don't like to make ourselves the news, but by damn, this is some scary times. And here we are thinking that we're safe. Reality, you need to be a little bit more aware of what's around you. 877-733-1011. It's 877-733-1011. We'll be back with Jeremy Scott. Don't go away.

0: Jeremy Scott's with us tonight on Ground Zero. He's giving his ordeal about being attacked on the train. He's a producer of this radio show. So, in summary, what kind of advice or what advice would you give to everybody?
1: Personally, I would say if you don't have to take public transit, don't. If you have other options, you know, in this case, I sadly won't be coming in to be doing your show on Friday night. That's just the nature of the beast.
0: So. No one will be. no night of the week. They're going to be doing. They're going to shut down. We shut down at 10 o'clock Pacific time. So yeah.
1: So indefinitely, I will be at home. But I would definitely say don't take anything valuable with you, because I don't think these people are after just wanting to assault people. I think they're wanting to assault people to take their property.
0: Mm-hmm.
1: So don't take anything valuable with you. Carry some mace. If you feel comfortable, you know, and the laws allow you to, maybe conceal carry. But we're in that day and age. You know, it's like The Walking Dead playing out in real life. It is so surreal.
0: Yeah.
1: And going through this myself, you know, during this time. I mean, has given me such a different perspective on the whole situation here.
0: Yeah, well, it's not just people you don't know. Sometimes it's people you do know. They certainly, you know, you never know how this is going to push someone over the edge. You just don't know how it's going to do it. And so,
1: yeah, it's fend for yourself.
0: Yeah,
1: you know,
0: it's really sad that we're coming to this. Well, Jeremy, I hope you get better. Hope you feel better. And thank you for telling us about this. You still doing your Prayer Abnormal show?
1: I have to. It's the only thing that's going to keep me sane. So Saturday, 6 Pacific, 9 Eastern, Fringe FM, ParanormalRadio.com. Thanks so much, Clyde.
0: You bet. Thank you, Jeremy. Thank you for calling and being a part of the program tonight. There you go. You have to be safe now. You have to really be careful. I mean, we're living in different times now. We just can't take for granted that we're going to be safe all the time. You know, protect yourself and your family. Use prudence. Use ethics. Self-preservation, appropriateness when necessary. And it's necessary now. No, I'm not telling people to break their orders. I'm not telling anyone to do anything of the sort. What I am saying is to be very, very careful. Be aware and understand what other people need, but be very cautious right now. It's a strange time. And yes, as I said, starting Thursday, Ground Zero will only be doing a 3-hour program because of security reasons. We've decided that due to security risks, we are no longer going to do the show for 5 hours, and this is going to be TFN. So for those of you that are wondering why the show would be shortened on the SoundCloud, it will be because of that, because of the attack on one of my staff.

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2: Join me on a journey where getting lost is the only true destination. For the past, present, and future all coexist on the same timeline. Where happiness is an illusion. This is the future we are in right now. Where our phones are the first things that we touch when we wake up. The last thing we touch before falling asleep. Radiant. Seductive screens we so lovingly, endlessly gaze upon. Much like you're doing right now. All welcome to a future where our true reflection is only revealed to us as green goes. Dark. Welcome to the darkness. I hope you find it.

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Numbers to call tonight, 877-733-1011. That's 877-733-1011. So you heard the old axiom, emergency times call for emergency measures. And I agree, to a certain degree. But yes, emergency times call for emergency measures. But of course, we need to also think about a swift return to normal when everything gets back to normal. We need to make sure that we've made it past this crisis. And that after the crisis, our country isn't transformed into a place we don't want to live. Now, that's from the American Civil Liberties Union. We don't want any extraordinary measures used to manage a specific crisis to go beyond that crisis. Now, I said this on a Facebook page, and it got me into a lot of trouble. I've been getting into a lot of trouble lately. People are just angry at everything. And so we have this adversarial, combative nature to everything that we're talking about. People are fed up with people who are whining about wanting to get outside. People are fed up with people that want to stay indoors and put masks on their faces. And this is what we're at right now. I mean, life-saving programs such as what we're doing right now and the intrusion on our civil liberties are happening because they have to happen. But we need to also remember that they can, and they do, outlive their urgency. Powerful forces are now pushing towards greater censorship. They're pushing towards greater surveillance. They want digital networks to track you. And no one was talking about this before the coronavirus jumped out of the wet markets in Wuhan, okay, or jumped out of the BS4 lab in Wuhan. And they're going to continue to do so after the crisis passes. But now we're looking at tech platforms that have gotten really, really strict. And I talked about Facebook earlier, and I talked about all of this. Well, what really has got me scared, and I don't know if scared is a word, I guess concerned, is that remember back when I was talking about the framing war? And I said it all boils down to the framing war and how, and I've been talking about how there's not always two sides of the story, and even though one side is one side or the other, doesn't

0: mean they're one side's more moral than the other. It doesn't mean that at all. But see, we don't talk about that anymore because we always seem to think that we have to either be Orwellian neoconservative or Orwellian neoliberal right now. And so there was an article that The Atlantic had published by these university professors that talked about internet speech and framing of the conversation, saying that it's never going to get back to normal. And then there was a subtitle that really had me concerned. It said, in the debate over freedom versus control of the global network, China was largely correct and the United States was wrong. And this is, I mean, if you value human communication that is unregulated by oligarchs and government agencies, if you're a person who believes it shouldn't be handled by, you know, look, I just think this is outrageous because it's actually basically saying that whatever China is doing to censor speech, we should do the same thing. Whatever is China doing now after COVID-19 is what we should be doing. This is what we should be doing. In fact, former Bush administration lawyer and current Harvard Law professor Jack Goldsmith was one of the guys who said this. He says, in the great debate of the past two decades about freedom versus control of the network, China was largely right and the United States was largely wrong. Significant monitoring and speech control are inevitable components of mature and a flourishing internet, and governments must play a large role in these practices to ensure the internet is compatible with a society's norms and values. What this is basically saying is that independent social media platforms have been collaborating with governments and others to regulate speech. They should increase it, even after the COVID-19 pandemic. Because they'll see this as anything that comes out after will be harmful content. They're already preparing for harmful content and mistrust and the combative nature, the adversarial nature of discussion. And I'm sensing it already. So mark my words. The national security state is going to use coronavirus and whatever happens after coronavirus to fulfill an Orwellian vision. And that, you can mark my words on. Right now, we're doing what is right. Right now, we're doing what we're supposed to be doing. But techno-tyranny, I use that word again. I'm sorry if people are offended by it. The security state is going to use whatever means necessary to fulfill an Orwellian vision with regards to this. And it's going to be, you're going to have a hard time trusting anybody because you don't know who's going to be snitching on you, turning you into the authorities or whatever. Because they're asking and they're getting ready to roll out an AI-driven mass surveillance system far beyond what was used in any other country in order to ensure American hegemony in artificial intelligence. And believe me, there are a lot of things coming. There's going to be rations of food. Meat is going to be in shortage and power failures off and on all summer. I can tell you that right now. We got to get the new normal is going to be crazy, if you want to call it the new normal. Let's go to Robert in Ohio. Hi, Robert. You're on Ground Zero.
1: Hello, Clyde. Thank you.
0: Yeah.
1: You're right about everything you're saying, as usual.
0: Thank you.
1: But the thing I'm wanting to say, Clyde, is what we're going to have to, what I told Ron, what we're going to have to do in this country, and I hate to say it because I don't want you to think I'm going against you what I'm saying here. But what the thing is, everybody in this country has got to learn what the symptoms are to this virus. They've got to learn the symptoms and what to watch out for in people.
0: Where are they going to get the information if they're not getting the right information from the media?
1: You're right. You're right, Clyde. That's the problem. They're not getting the information. They're not being told what to watch out for.
0: So we're stuck. That's why we're not leaving our homes. That's why we're not going to be able to leave our homes, because they've been so nebulous about this whole thing that, you know, now how are you going to trust people? How are you going to, like you say, how are you going to trust people that aren't giving it to you now, that you're not exposing yourself to it? On one hand, I can see the one side and I can see the other side too. Not one is more moral than the other, I don't think. I think they're both pretty much conflicting. But this adversarial framing that they're giving us now is going to backfire, and they know it's going to backfire. That's why they want to push the surveillance state on everybody.
1: Well, I've been snitched on about things before, too, Clyde, and this ain't this, but I'm just talking about people in general that snitch, and they're usually it's people that just want what you have or something like that, you know, or they're just childish and want attention. That's generally what I think, you know, snitches are. But what I'm saying, what I'm hoping you understand me, they come up with six new symptoms that go along with this virus now, other than the three that they already had.
0: Right.
1: Now they've added another six to it, but from what I heard today on the news, that's what's going to get this country going again. People, unfortunately, are going to have to watch out for people, just the fact to see how they're feeling, what they're looking like. You know, one of the symptoms I've heard, and I talked to the virus people here in Ohio, they said a person who has it will constantly cough, will be coughing constantly. That's one of the main things to be watching out for.
0: Same thing happens with people with allergies. They cough and they sneeze.
1: Exactly.
0: So what are we going to do? I mean, you know, if they have allergies, what, we're going to condemn them?
1: Yeah, well, what I can understand is, you know, they're saying this testing. Why talk about all this testing when one day you get tested, you don't have it, and they say you can have it the very next day?
0: Oh, that's just what we hear. We don't know if that's true or not.
1: Well, okay, but that's,
0: once again, it's what we're hearing. We're hearing you can get it again. We're hearing this. We're hearing this. We're hearing that direct ultraviolet light will kill it. Others are dismissing this. Now they're looking at the other drugs I've talked about on the show. I talked about 75 drugs that can take it and cure it. I talked about them on the air. Now they're saying, oh, these drugs show promise. I mean, it's like, you know, I talked about this like weeks, months ago. And it's like, again, it's a matter of trust here. It's a matter of whether or not you're going to listen and understand that there is no agenda on this side. There can't be, because I don't see a moral high ground with either side at the moment. What I do see, though, are real people that are confused, real people that either say, well, I'm going to stick with science. Well, you know what? Sorry. Science is not science if it's being run by mercenaries. Science is not science when it's run by businessmen who have interest not in your health, but in how they can pocket from your sickness.
1: Exactly. You're right about that. And that's why I say, when it comes to the testing part, it should be up to the doctors to say whether you need to have the test or not.
0: Well, and I think it is. I trust my doctor. I trust my doctor, and you should get to know yours a little better, too, so you can trust him. If you don't trust him, get another doctor.
1: Right. And the thing is, you know, doing all this testing and spending all this money on this testing stuff, when, you know, it should be up to the doctors to decide whether you need to have the test in the first place.
0: Right. Well, it's one of those things where, you know, we have to leave it up to the doctors, but other people would rather leave it up to what CNN tells them or what the comedy show tells them or whatever. I mean, you know, the people they're running to are the easy interviews. The ones that will tell you, oh, yes, sacrifice your life. I really want you to, because I think that we can bring down the population with a few vaccines, bring everything down to zero. My voice is still changing, and I'm a 68-year-old man who's the next CEO of a...
2: Never mind, Bill. We'll be back.

0: Let's go out to Brian in Oregon. Hi, Brian. You're on Ground Zero.
1: Hi, Clyde. Thanks for all that you do. I've been a driver for 7 years.
0: A driver for who?
1: For TriMet. Okay. For 7 years.
0: The same train company that my producer Jeremy was attacked on. Yeah. Okay. Go ahead.
1: Yes, and even just last Saturday during the day, I had to kick a lady off that was wielding about a 7-inch knife. The policies of the I like my job. I really like my job. I like helping people, but the policies of the city and the company, they will not protect anybody. So my advice to people to ride public transit, do not look at your phone. Be aware, carry some pepper spray or something to protect yourself, and have a look on your face like, don't mess with me. So that's my comments. And again, thank you so much for all that you do on your show.
0: Appreciate you, Brian. Thank you for calling, giving me that information for people who are doing public transit, because it is. It's a scary time now. And even when Jeremy was telling me, it's true, I was telling my staff, I said, listen, it's not going to be, it'll be a little bit more to take a Lyft or take an Uber, but your safety is important, and so is parking or whatever. I mean, if you don't want to take public transportation, you don't want to drive downtown. I mean, right now, driving downtown is not a problem because we, you know, basically empty downtown, and parking's pretty much okay. But pretty soon, they're going to be opening up businesses. I know that the Starbucks downstairs is going to open up tomorrow. We're all excited about that. But it's going to be limited, and a lot of businesses are limited, and they're opening up. But the problem is what's going to happen after the lockdown is over? How are people going to react? How are people who are now mingling again amongst desperate public are going to be dealing with things like, you know, riding trains or riding buses? And I'm sure, you know, and I'm sorry, Brian, I'll bet you'll be seeing more of people wielding knives. I have a friend of mine who worked for TriMet who had his bus stolen, actually, and he got fired. So
1: yeah, and TriMet does not enforce any fare anymore.
0: Oh, okay.
1: All the troublemakers know all that, and so there's nothing. They took all the power away from the drivers. You just, whatever skills and negotiation skills you have are what you have.
0: What does it suggest, but don't enforce? Is that what they say? Make a suggestion, but don't enforce.
1: They don't even want you saying anything. So they just look at you like, what are you going to do?
0: Oh, man.
1: So I just remind myself that I have a job and I'm there to take care of my family. But I'm an Oregon native, and it's just frustrating to see what happened. But thank you so much for just making people aware and thinking of things that they just take for granted.
0: I appreciate it, Brian. Thank you so much for calling the program. Appreciate your support. Yeah, I mean, a lot of things what I say, I'm sure, are uncomfortable for people to hear. But look, it's always been our job on this program to look ahead. Okay, for me, I'm looking ahead past COVID-19. Everybody's still in the middle of their COVID-19 lockdowns. I'm looking ahead, okay? Looking ahead, encourage people to get food for their families by going to preparewithgroundzero.com. Looking ahead, those who got the food know how important it is. Now, I can say it again. You're hearing now that they're looking at shutting down certain foods because of COVID-19. You got Tyson Foods. Remember I said Tyson would be affected? I said that Target would be affected. I said the Whole Foods would be affected. 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Because listen, just what, you know, the lockdown is going to be lifted eventually, and when it does, that doesn't mean we're out of the woods. It doesn't mean we're out of the woods psychologically, it doesn't mean we're out of the woods financially, it doesn't mean people, neighbors, and people who are desperate for food, who are desperate for other things, they're going to be looking. And you don't want to be that person. You want to be able to say, hey, look, I get a good deal on food. 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We'll be back.

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1: These are regular people who are not getting a paycheck. Some of them are not getting their unemployment check.
2: The illness is death. What is worse than death?
1: Somebody commits suicide because they can't pay their bills.
2: Yeah, but the illnesses may be my death as opposed to your death. How can the cure be worse than the illness if the illness is potential death?
1: This party just took a turn for the douche.
2: Economic hardship. Yes, very bad. Not death. Emotional stress from being locked in a house. Very bad. Not death. Domestic violence on the increase. Very bad. Not death.
3: We're also testing disinfectants, readily available. We've tested bleach, we've tested isopropyl alcohol. I can tell you that bleach will kill the virus in 5 minutes, and that's with no manipulations.

0: And is there a way we can do something like that? Injection.
1: The cure is worse than the illness. The illness is death. And not death of someone else. See, that's what we have to factor into this equation.
2: Death is a natural part of life. Mourn them, do not. Miss them, do not. Attachment leads to jealousy. The shadow of greed, that is. Train yourself to let go of everything you fear to lose.
1: Yeah, it's your life. Do whatever you want. But you're not responsible for my life. You have a responsibility to me. It's not just about you. You have a responsibility to me, right? We started here saying it's not about me, it's about we. Get your head about around the we concept. You have a responsibility to me, me.
3: I'm Clyde Lewis. You're listening to Ground Zero. See how selfish this all sounds? You have a responsibility to me. Me. King Cuomo. Listen, come on. And, you know, nobody points out that selfish nonsense. It isn't pointed out, man. It's just, like I say, one side doesn't have a higher ground than the other in this. And don't kid yourself, because they don't. One certain political thought is not panacea for what's going on with this. The people need to wise up and understand just what is going on right now. And as I said before, beyond the plague, which I'm already thinking about right now, beyond the plague, there's got to be checks and balances to keep us from prolonging the suffering that people are having, prolonging the psychological attack that's going on. The divisiveness, the adversarial arguments, it's going to get worse after the fact. You know, right now, people are doing their best. They're doing what they can. But after all of this, with no reward and no way to get back into the swing of things, America is not going to survive unless we get some level area in our minds and epiphanies and thoughts and creativity. Let's go to Jack in California. Hi, Jack. You're on Ground Zero.
4: Yeah, emergencies are supposed to be short in duration, but when it comes to national emergencies, we find that some of these that are still active have been on the books for over 20 years.
3: Yeah, but they're not enforced like this has been. So, I mean, that it doesn't apply, because you got to be able to say, look, you know, this has been enforced, and part of it's voluntary, part of it's involuntary. Part of it's because, like I said, once again, we got to go back to the basics of ethics. And I'll say it again, appropriateness and self-preservation. Beyond that, it's what the people want, what the people want to see happen. If the people don't get what they want what they want to see happen, we're going to start seeing trouble. And that's what I'm thinking about. I'm already stuck in the now. I'm already thinking ahead of the game like I always think. And if I sound like I'm out of line for thinking ahead of the game, then I don't know what to tell you.
4: Well, my point is this. Don't expect this state of national emergency with respect to the virus to go away anytime soon. I believe it will be on the books for years to come, and future presidents will reactivate it and extend it for an additional year, every year when it comes up on its anniversary, and it can be re-implemented at any time. That's the danger of all these emergencies that are still on the books, especially with respect to the war on terror, is that maybe you're not feeling it right now, but it can be reactivated at any time. Remember things like detentions without due process and enhanced interrogations? And did the secret FISA courts ever go away and the secret judges? No, a lot of this stuff will stay with us. But part of what's going on is we're being reprogrammed. And to me, that's the most insidious thing. They've bastardized the whole intention of a quarantine. Quarantines were meant to quarantine sick people. Well, they're using it to quarantine healthy people. And in order to do that, they have to reprogram us. Now, what's the one thing that's going to stay with us after this detention is up is a fear of other people, fear of coming too close to them, fear of touching them, I hear all these commercials about we can deliver this and that with no contact. This is about no contact, that your fellow citizen somehow can be lethal to you. And part of the reprogramming is the snitching.
3: And well, yeah, I mean that.
4: Ask you, Clyde. Do we know Mayor Garcetti of Los Angeles? What the rewards are for snitches?
3: I didn't look into it. I just know that he said, "Hey, there are rewards," and I'm thinking, "Whoa!" And you know, and then you've got Wolf in Pennsylvania. He's got his snitch line, and you've got these others. One guy, what did he get? A number of Nazi references and penis pictures. I mean, people don't want tyrants running the show. They want people that are going to do this with empathy and care. And there are others that don't care. I mean, you look at, like, you heard what Cuomo was saying, and we didn't edit that. That was Cuomo speaking.
4: Yes.
3: Saying that, you know, think of me. Think of me, you know?
4: Well, here's the dangerous part, is I see now that we're just on the fringes of reopening, and here in San Diego, they're opening some of the beaches, but the local politicians, the mayors, the board of supervisors, they're using the word allow. We're going to allow you to walk on the beach, but you're not going to be able to lay down on the beach. Now, that's a dangerous term. Since when does the government allow us to do anything when it comes to our rights and privileges? That's all very Orwellian, the way they have changed up terms. And now you use the term tyranny, the experience of being incarcerated in your house. I'll use the term involuntary servitude. And isn't it interesting that in the 14th Amendment, that section 1 that I read on your show, that specifically prohibits the states from doing this, that 14th Amendment, what was that for? That was right after the Civil War. That was directed at slavery, so it could never happen again. Guess what? It's happening again. It's just with a different twist. Any way you cut it, if you're healthy and the government's forcing you to stay in your house, that's involuntary servitude, which is a nice way of saying slavery.
3: Well, it is, well, I don't know if it's involuntary. You know, you say it's involuntary. I think a lot of people are volunteering.
4: You didn't sign up for it.
3: Well, but I'm doing it. That's the thing. I'm doing it out of prudence. You're doing it for prudence.
4: Out of prudence or out of fear?
3: Both. I mean, I'm not going to lie. I mean, look, I don't know if I have a compromised immune system. I mean, I've had cancer 3 times. I don't know how my body would react to getting COVID-19, but I mean, I'm not scared enough not to come into work every day. I mean, I have to go through downtown, and I have to do, I mean, and my producers weren't afraid until now. Now we're going to have to shut down the show after 10 o'clock Pacific time because we don't want any of our producers or any of us getting harmed or attacked after midnight. So,
4: well, I was very encouraged to see all the protesting, but it's not exactly the way I wanted it to go. I was hoping that people would just, in a mass display of civil disobedience, go to the park, go to the beach, and above all, go to work. You don't need to wait for permission. They're the ones that are unconstitutional. You're acting within your constitutional rights.
3: But the people decide only when they feel that their leaders are giving them good advice. And so if you feel your leaders are giving you good advice, it's like I'm making the most unpopular decision right now to support the way my governor has been handling the situation, because I really don't like my governor and I detest her. But the thing is that I don't mind the way she's been handling this. I'm surprisingly not too critical of her right now, because I'm not going to second guess what she has to go through. But when it's all over with, I'll start hating her again. But the point is, I just, at the moment, you know, I look at leadership and I look at how it's handled. And as long as my leaders are telling me, hey, this is what's going to happen, I don't like the idea of extending this, but maybe she feels the need to extend it to the 15th of May. I don't know. I'm just doing my best to comply. There are things I see that I think are silly. There are things I see that are aggravating, and I don't participate.
4: Yeah.
3: That's my choice. And people can criticize me all they want, but you know what? People make decisions on their own. And when the people decide that they don't want to be kept up, they're gonna rise up and say no. And then if the disease is as bad as they say it is, and people start dying, they're gonna back off again. That's how it's gonna happen. That's what's gonna have to happen. Yeah.
4: Okay. So take a family, say a husband and wife with two kids. They're middle class. They didn't really save much money, but they needed to earn probably $6,000 or $7,000 a month to pay all their bills. They're out of work. They have no savings, and they need to put food on the table. And guess what? They're out of money right now. I don't know what you say to those people, but they're certainly, if we live by the Constitution, it's their choice. It should be their choice to stay home or go to work. But you see, the choice has been taken away from us because now the government has just put themselves into the position of managing our risk, when the whole idea of the Constitution is the individual shall manage their risk, not the government, because then you're going to have the government start saying to you what they're saying today. We're going to allow you to do this. Isn't that magnificent? You get a walk on the beach today, but don't lay down. Keep moving. That's exactly what they say. Keep moving. Or you get a $1,000 ticket. That's tyranny and involuntary servitude. It's not right in this country. If you don't stand up for it, you're going to lose the Constitution, and this won't be the last time this happens to you.
3: Right. Well, I'm just saying now, you know, we're doing this again, and I'll say it again so people know, appropriateness and self-preservation. When it gets to the point where it's not appropriate anymore, and it continues to be, like you say, a point of servitude or slavery, this is when people will have to speak up. But I'm already thinking ahead to that time. And I want people to know, to be prepared, to start speaking up when they feel that the coast is clear, and yet they're still being told to do certain things. I mean, look, using COVID-19 as an excuse to pass legislation that goes against the Second Amendment is wrong. Using COVID-19 to turn a society into a snitch society is wrong. We know this is wrong because in America, we don't do this. I lived through it in South America. I don't want to live through it again. If that's the case, I'll just move to Paraguay. I'll move to Uruguay. I don't care. Because it's like, this is how we do things, like they do it a dirty war. No, we don't. Right now, we're doing what we're supposed to be doing. Right now, we're doing what's prudent. But then I'm thinking ahead and I'm saying, look, be prepared for what you'll have to face if they decide they're going to keep this going and continuing it, Jack. That's all I'm saying. That's all I'm saying. It's not that I'm telling you, demand to leave your homes. No, I'm not. Because that would be foolish, because we don't know how this disease is operating. But we do know that they are making inroads to change and to open up, and people are opening up, and that's fine. But, you know, again, what it all boils down to is, what are the people going to tolerate? What are they going to have? I mean, the people do have a say. This is our government. By the people, for the people, for the people, by the people. It's ours. 877-733-1011. That's 877-733-1011. We'll be back.

0: to Paul in California. Hi, Paul. You're on Ground Zero.
1: Thank you, Clyde.
0: You bet.
1: Hey, everyone's going to play this thing, this crisis, for their political advantage, including the communists that have taken over half of our government. And, of course, the people are going to rebel against these police state matters. Some of them make sense. Some of them might not. But this all serves us right, COVID-19, for turning our back on John Lennon and the evidence that proves our government killed him.
0: Oh, yeah. Okay, I'm sorry. We need to make sure that he doesn't call again, because it's such crap that he always sneaks in under the radar like that. Let's go to Rob in Louisiana. Hi, Rob. You're on Ground Zero.
2: Hi, Clyde. Pleasure talking to you. Thanks for taking my call. You are dead on. I just want to, like, completely back you up on what your line of thinking is tonight. And I wanted to say, from my own personal knowledge, because I'm a social media marketing consultant, I have my own followers, and I'm not trying to promote anything here. I want to do this anonymously. Talk about the role that Facebook is playing in increasing the amount of disinformation that's occurring right now. They're amplifying the fake news, the clickbait headlines. And you talk about the amount of disagreement we have in society right now and how we need less of that. I completely agree. The problem is Facebook, in their business model, they want to maximize user engagement. So they'll match with their algorithm people that disagree to increase the user engagement. Let them argue. Well, that's just causing way more problems. The social isolation then, factor that in with all of it. Now, they've been caught doing this before with psychological experiments on users. So we really need to get people off of Facebook, because it's exacerbating this entire situation. And there are alternatives. But Facebook, and I'd say, well, what's the other big one that you use for search? That's a problem.
0: Google?
2: Because they have deals. Facebook has deals with the big media companies. They feed the propaganda to the public. Now,
0: like I said, Rob, here's something you need to understand. While people are going to say, hey, there's one side and another side to all this, you look at both sides now. We're talking about the neoliberal Orwellians, the neoconservative Orwellians. They're both saying that we need to follow China's lead in changing the way we handle the internet and the frame wars that we're dealing with right now with COVID-19.
2: I don't think they are saying that. I think that's the message being pushed.
0: No, they are saying that. I can give you names. No, they are saying that. I can give you names.
2: I read it. I agree that that's being put out there. But people are being brainwashed into this line of thinking. It's constant bombardment with fake stories, numbers.
0: But this isn't coming. This is coming from a neoconservative magazine. Okay.
2: Yes, and some of them have deals with China, and you've got to look at that motive as well.
0: Well, like I'm saying, there's no. I mean, people like to look to either one side or the other for moral high ground. There's no moral high ground anymore, man. You got to start thinking as a human being, as an American, and you know, put your politics aside for one moment and listen carefully to what you're being told. You know, I mean, what President Trump said the other night, or whatever he didn't say the other night, that is what you need to understand. That, I think, is an eye-opener. 877-733-1011. We'll be back.
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13: I can't remember when I've been so moved.

0: I'm Clyde Lewis, and this is Ground Zero. Chinese New Year, the year of the rat. Rat is also someone who snitches or tells on people, basically tattletale. I mean, no, we're not asking you to cover up for drug dealing. We're not asking you to cover up for murder or abuse. We're not asking you to cover up for anything, but my God. People just love to use the footage of their iPhone to record the beating of one of my producers on the train or something else, but no, we can't get involved because of COVID-19. I had to go get a root canal over the weekend. Because I had a tooth that I had no clue. It was weird because I was having the sensitivity to drinking coffee and I was feeling sick. Every time I drank coffee, the pain would make me ill. And so I went to the doctor, the dentist. I had to go to emergency surgery. And I said, what's going on with this tooth? Get rid of it. I don't know what's going on. Pull it or do something. And turned out the tooth that was bothering me wasn't even the tooth that I thought was wrong, and something else was going on hidden underneath my gum. So I had to go get that, and I'm thinking, my God, if I do this, am I going to get COVID-19? I mean, this is how bad it's getting. I mean, you're neglecting yourself because you're afraid you're going to get COVID-19. You're neglecting yourself. I'm neglecting myself. People who need to get surgeries are neglecting themselves. People are dying. Not from COVID-19. They're dying because COVID-19 patients are taking priority over those who need to get cancer treatments. Do we see the imbalance here? See, this is the problem I'm having. You know, here we have a society, well, at least one segment of the society, that is eagerly embracing the role of Stasi police. They're embracing the role of eugenicists or eugenics lobbyists. They're doing what the Reich is telling them to do. There are others that are using prudence, and they're using ethics, and they're doing the right thing. But, you know, I'm looking ahead, and I'm looking at what some of these governors are doing, these tyrant governors. Jurisdictions around the country have launched online forms so that people can set the cops on non-essential workers that they think don't deserve or need to work. And of course, we know that social distancing guidelines work for a reason. They're there for a reason. There's a pandemic on, for crying out loud. But when we're constantly bombarding the authorities because somebody offers a reward for snitching, this is where things get bad, and the ACLU has warned us of this. The ACLU has warned that this behavior is not good for the spread of COVID-19 because those who are arrested are usually packed in jail cells with others that may have COVID-19. The real criminals are getting away with it because of COVID-19. The real criminals get away with beating my producer up because of COVID-19. I mean, when's it going to stop? When's it going to end? We got the pandemic snitches. We've got people who need to go to jail that don't go to jail. We've got people being abused. You heard Andrew Cuomo. He said, well, you know, what's worse, being abused or dying? I don't know. It's relatively, it's like asking, you know, it's like asking what's worse, being beaten or being shot? I mean, this is the type of thought processes that are going through people's minds. And people freak out. You make a statement, you say, look, this is how things are. They don't want to hear it. The fear rules over the facts. And as many people tell you, oh, no, facts rule over the fear. No. The fear rules over the facts right now. As many people who are educated about the virus know that it causes only mild or moderate symptoms, such as fever and cough. And for some, especially older adults and people with existing health problems, it can cause more severe illness, including pneumonia. But the virus is spreading rapidly and starting to max out the healthcare systems. We know this. But stating the fact that, you know, only certain people get it, asymptomatic people get it, but stating the fact that you're trying to use good judgment and you're looking at the silver lining, people freak out. because fear is destroying our common sense. No one is dismissing the deaths. It just seems that the death reports are muddling the fact that many people recover from the virus. So with all the distancing, it all appears that, you know, witnessing an attack on a public transit or whatever, it's all accepted because, hey, COVID-19, guys. Yeah, you know, I couldn't get a cap on my tooth. They built it up and they gave it the old root canal. They wouldn't even put a cap on it. When I asked why, oh, because of COVID-19. Can't do it right now because of COVID-19. When I had to sign all these papers saying that COVID-19, you know, that even no matter what we do, I can still get COVID-19 from getting a dentist treatment or getting an elective surgery. But they lifted the elective surgeries right here in Portland just a day or two ago. Last Friday, Pennsylvania Governor Tom Wolf, he seems to be enjoying his run as dictator for a day. His Department of Health has set up a snitch portal for people to rat out businesses they believe are violating the state's COVID-19 diktat. The Pennsylvania Department of Health has posted an online form so residents can file a complaint about how a business is handling COVID-19. According to the Department of Health, more than 1,200 complaints have been filed since the form was posted online. The complaint form asks for information about the business, your relationship to the business facility, and the public health complaint. Form gives a list of dozens of potential public health concerns, including employees coming to work sick, social distancing not being practiced, equipment not being sanitized, and employees not being allowed to stay home when sick. Competitors are using this portal to harass each other, believe it or not. Crooks are using it to tie up police resources while they go and break into businesses and homes and steal their property. More devious minds than mine can and will come up with more twisted misuses of the system beyond its stated purpose of encouraging people to become little secret police against each other. Virginia's Democrat Governor Ralph Northam just took the opportunity of crisis empowerment to gut the Second Amendment in his state. New York Mayor Bill de Blasio, whose city was totally unprepared to handle the pandemic on his watch, set up a similar snitch line. It immediately turned out to be a profane inspiration as people were sending pics of their penises and middle fingers. See, in a society driven by manufactured mass paranoia, personal betrayal is seen as a virtue instead of the lowest form of human behavior. And this perverse version of reality has been an excellent tool in dirty wars created to bring societies into dystopia. Let's go to Dave in New York. Hi, Dave. You're on Ground Zero.
1: Give up. Give up.
0: I'm kidding.
1: That troubles me when I hear that, because that is the message that television is giving. It's spiritual warfare. And who the warfare is directed against is the elderly. I guess I'm considered elderly. I don't have a computer here, but I do access the Internet. Older people depend on television. They believe it's their friend. When I was growing up, we had only one channel. My dad still watches only that one channel. Every once in a while, I get him to watch Fox for something a little different. But I don't know what I'm going to do. I don't know what to believe. I says, please turn that off. Well, it's all I've got. I says, no, you've got me. I'm here. I don't want to go in a nursing home. I said, that's the reason I'm here. I don't want to put you in a nursing home. And, God, they're doing horrible things to older people. I was out for a walk with a 94-year-old lady. I mentioned her before. She went to my church when I was growing up. She was clutching a bottle of water, and she says, and I called out her name. She says, I'm so confused. I said, don't worry. And I called out her name, and I explained who I was. I said, your house is just around the corner. I said, I used to see you at the mall, but we can't go there anymore. You'll be okay. And I get out. They're attacking the older people, literally, in the nursing homes by sending COVID patients to nursing homes when the nursing homes aren't prepared. Our beloved governor, who adds echo to his voice so he sounds like God in a cathedral, is on the air every darn day.
0: Oh, you heard what he was saying there in the montage we were playing, didn't you? You heard him say, it's me. It's either me or you. Me, he sounded like a mob boss. I'm thinking, this guy is, you know, he said, what about a woman that's being beaten by her husband? Well, that's not death. You think of the disease, you think of death. If the woman's being beaten, what's worse, being beaten or death? You know, I'm not going, are you kidding me? What's worse, being beaten or death? That's what he was saying to this reporter.
1: And then his crazy brother that works for the network, supposedly in quarantine, he's out frolicking in his yard, and then he threatens somebody who confronts him.
2: Oh, I know.
1: I'll get you. Don't forget me. Says, I'll get you.
0: Yeah, what are you doing outside? You're supposed to be in your basement. Oh, you don't tell me what to do. And then he makes a big deal out of coming out of his basement when we know damn good and well he was outside of his basement before he did the big ceremony. It was almost as if, hey, I'm Chris Cuomo. I'm coming out of the basement. If I see my shadow, we have six more freaking weeks of lockdown, you morons. That's what I was thinking when I saw that thing.
1: I was pretty calm till you played that cut, and then my blood pressure just went up. I wanted to tell you about the good side of life, if I could. I have experienced some good. I told you that before, and I had another great experience a little while ago, if you've got time.
0: Sure, go ahead.
1: Yeah, I tried to get my dad out of the house, get him away from the TV. In fact, he actually suggested it. Gee, maybe we could go for a ride. I says, absolutely. Let me get all my books off the seat of the car so we can do it. So we went down. I showed him where I hike, where I walk along the river and different places. He can't get around too well, but I showed him that and brought him home. And then I went back down to the river with the accordion. I'm sitting there playing along the riverbank, and I saw this woman start a campfire. Oh, that's interesting. And then I saw this couple with two kids. They were frolicking along the beach. Eventually, they approached me. They said, could you play us a song? Do you know any rap? I said, well, you can't really do rap on an accordion. I said, how about some doo-wop? So I played them something. And then they said, can I ask you a question? Yeah, sure. Are you a Trump supporter by any chance? I said, well, I voted for him, but I kind of watch what he's doing. And then our conversation just went on for over an hour. It was amazing. I sat down with these people and we talked, compared experiences, things we've seen in the news, things that don't make sense. I said, thanks for church. I said, this was totally amazing.
0: Yeah.
1: That was on the riverbank.
0: I want to coin a new phrase. It's called conspirituality. It's a conspiracy to have spirituality. You have to find a way to find new spirituality. So I call it a conspirituality. It's called, it's my conspiritualism. You gotta conspire to work together to be loving to one another. You gotta conspire to give good news to one another. You gotta conspire to take care of you and your family and those around you that you love and care about. It's a conspirituality ploy. It's what you have to do.
1: Well, it is spiritual warfare, and if we're continually worn down and have no hope and no trust in God, in Jesus Christ and the Holy Spirit, then we're in trouble. I mean, that's what they're trying to squelch, and I refuse to have that happen.
0: Yeah, not once do I hear any faith in God being talked about by the technocrats. Not one bit. They won't do it because they can't do it. Dave, thanks for the call. They just can't. You can't have that's the thing that people are forgetting. And I don't want to turn all religious on everybody, but think about it. When have the technocrats told you to turn to God? They haven't. When have the technocrats told you it's okay for you to attend church? They haven't. The technocrats won't tell you to do that because the technocracy wants to get rid of it. They don't want you to be spiritual. They don't care about spirituality. Hell, they're looking for panpsychism, but where is that going to get them? Oh, yeah, I know. They want to take that little spirit they think everything has, put it into a computer, and see if they can make it dance like a damn puppet. That's what they want to do. 877-733-1011. That's 877-733-1011. We'll be back. Got to hear this. So, Mike, what's Governor Wolf doing in Pennsylvania right now?
3: Are you talking to me, Clyde?
0: Yeah. What's your governor doing?
3: Man, he's a tyrant. That's all I can say, man. Sorry to hear about your producer, man. I wish I was there to protect the six, but
0: I appreciate
3: I'm
0: that.
3: A couple thousand miles away.
0: I appreciate that. Really, so, what's Wolf doing these days? What's Wolf doing?
3: What's Wolf doing? He's got this place locked up like a security prison. It's de facto martial law here. He's got this whole place locked down. Mainly, we're all carpenters in the rural areas. We're not allowed to work. We're only, and well, I take that back. He just lifted that today for carpenters, but we're only allowed four people on the crew. We have people here that have private Facebook groups that are going around in my little city of Lock Haven, Pennsylvania, and we're home of Piper Aircraft. They're boycotting and starting petitions because they think that our private aircraft here are spreading the virus over the Susquehanna Valley. They're tagging the judges, the mayors. It's completely insane what's going on here.
2: So how's the snitch portal doing? How's the snitch portal doing? I mean, are people using the snitch portal too?
3: It's getting flooded from what I hear.
2: Oh, my God.
3: A lot of Nazi pictures and all that stuff. And you know what I mean?
2: I don't know why. I guess, you know, they do it because they think they can. I mean, like I said, you know, the people, I'm thinking ahead here. I'm not thinking about now. I'm thinking ahead. The people aren't going to tolerate this, you know, much longer. They're just not going to tolerate these little oligarchs that are taking over now. These, you know, you handed the power over to the governors and the governors are acting like tyrants. And the thing is, yes, I can see them locking down. I can see them telling people stay in their homes. But what has Newsom done? Oh, we're now going to eliminate guns. You can't have guns in Virginia. Not Newsom. I'm sorry. Was it Newsom?
3: Right.
2: Yeah, we're not having guns in I'm getting all the governors mixed up now, I'm sure. But I'm just saying that, and Bill de Blasio and his little situation, and no, Northam, that's what I was going to say, Northam, Newsom, Northam, Ralph.
3: Northam, yeah.
2: Yeah. It's like Ralph Cramden. No, Ralph Northam.
3: Well, Governor Wolf, he doesn't like guns either. They're killing off the game here. They import coyotes to kill off the deer, and it's hurting the outdoor industry, and that's one of the biggest things we have here. I mean, they want to completely decimate the Pennsylvania Game Commission and kill off the herd of deer and all of our wildlife. They've already started deforesting all the state game lands that we pay for as taxpayers. I mean, when they go in there and they clear cut everything, there's nothing standing. Nothing. It's a wasteland.
2: Well, and that's the sad thing, is that this is going to continue unless people say, hey, wait a minute, you're overstepping here. We're doing our best to control the virus. You're overstepping, and you're controlling other things that we don't need control over. And that's the problem, is that, you know, we need to start thinking about when the time comes, when they're going to release their grip on everybody. Because that's the thing, is that some of these governors are doing really well, and they're not overstepping their power, their bounds. They're not power hungry, but some of them are. And we knew this was going

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2: Did you accidentally kill someone today? Most coronavirus patients take days to develop the first symptoms.

0: Cannabis Buds for the Blues. The Reds. And the Warriors.
1: So if you leave your house, you could be infecting more people. And without proper treatment, more and more people die. So if you're wondering if you should stay home or not, ask yourself, do I want to kill someone today? Stay home. Save lives.
2: Where?

0: hot rubber bands or sew on your own by hand. It will help you be protected so that you won't get infected.
1: Trapped with their abusers, local advocates say they are seeing an increase in calls to domestic violence hotlines since people began self-isolating. Now they worry that under the new stay-at-home order, things will only get worse.
2: We're in this together.
3: I'm Clyde Lewis. You're listening to Ground Zero. The number's call tonight, 877-733-1011. Let's go now to Nate, calling in from Oregon. Hi, Nate. You're on Ground Zero.
4: Hi. Long-time listener. Love the show. Tonight, I just want to talk about kind of my own take on, you know, Governor Cuomo, what the people are saying, the stay-at-home order. Mm-hmm. I kind of disagree with a lot of your listeners who are saying we should all go against the stay-at-home order, we should go out and protest it, all that.
3: No, a few people are saying it. Not everybody's saying it, Nate.
4: Some people. Some of the people that are saying that.
3: Yeah, let's be accurate on that, because a lot of people have different opinions, and a lot of them don't want to do that.
4: Yeah.
3: I don't agree with that. I think we should. Do what we can to try and stop the spread.
4: Exactly. And, you know, with a lot of these people, I feel like they're trying to, you know, demonize people like Governor Cuomo.
3: He should be demonized. Governor Cuomo should be demonized.
4: I mean, I'm not going to talk about everything.
3: No, he should be. What he said in that conference, Nate, was wrong. Trying to woman being abused, he said what he said. And if we're going to take Trump to task, I want to take Andrew Cuomo to task. People commit suicide because they're depressed. Well, what's worse, death? He kept saying that. What's worse, death? You think of disease, you think of death. You know why? Because the media does that. Okay? There are recoveries. And then you have a woman being beaten in her home. Oh, well, what's worse, death? No, being beaten is worse.
4: No. I will tell you, I'm a former domestic violence victim. Well, there's very serious domestic violence, and I know other domestic violence victims. And you know what I can tell you? If you are a domestic violence victim out there, you need to go to the police. You need to get help. You know, calling a domestic violence hotline, that's not going to solve it. You need restraining order. You need to go to
3: the police. No one is going to come to the aid. No. No one's coming to the aid of domestic violence right now. It's not business as usual, Nate. No, it's not. You don't believe that? Oh, you didn't hear my producer who got beat up on a MAX train, and he just was, they didn't want to help him.
4: The cops do that all the time. They will not.
3: You just told me they didn't. Make up your mind, Nate. Make up your mind. Make up your mind. Do they or don't they?
4: Listen to what I'm saying.
3: I am. You don't make sense.
4: No, here's the thing, is that You're trying to say that dying is worse or not as bad as, or you're trying to say that going through domestic violence is worse than dying.
3: Yes, it is.
4: You get to a domestic
3: violence. It's worse. You know why it's worse?
4: That is the end all.
3: Okay, really? So you are a domestic violence victim? You're a domestic violence victim?

0: time and you'll say something like that? Do you know what? Do you know what is bad? You know what the worst thing in the world is? Rape and betrayal are two of the worst things you can do to someone because they're alive and you can continue to hurt them.
1: Sure, you can continue to hurt them, but domestic violence is something that you can get yourself out of. It's a situation you can save yourself from. I got myself out of that.
0: Well, good for you.
1: A lot of men who get themselves out of that.
0: But this is different now because we're living in COVID-19. You don't know what you're talking about, Nate. You're not. Oh my God.
1: File for a restraining order.
0: Oh my God.
1: You can go.
0: Oh my God.
1: File for a restraining order through the court.
0: Oh my God.
1: Call police and they will respond to a domestic violence assault.
0: Are you real?
1: They will.
0: Are you real? Are you real?
1: Are you real? You think if I beat the heck out of a woman that I was dating in my home,
0: okay.
1: If I beat the heck out of her, if she's bleeding,
0: can you call the cops? Can you call the cops for emotional abuse?
1: No, you can't call the cops for emotional abuse.
0: Oh, okay. So just because you don't see the wounds on the body, but they're in the head, then that's different, right?
1: I mean, when we're talking about whether we can report them to the police, police aren't going to come for emotional abuse. You can't get a restraining order for emotional abuse. Very few people would actually really.
0: But people are stuck in homes right now. People are stuck
1: in courtrooms.
0: We're not talking about
1: court and you say,
0: normal. We're not talking about a normal situation here.
1: They did all these mean, said all these mean things.
0: We are not talking about a normal situation, please. We're not talking about a normal situation.
1: You're trying to make it seem like all these.
0: You can defend Cuomo if you want. You can defend.
1: The cops will still respond. The cops will still respond.
0: Oh, will they?
1: To a domestic violence incident. They will. And they still are.
0: Okay.
1: I see the cops in Portland, Oregon, responding to all sorts of incidents. Because one of your employees was assaulted on the MAX train.
0: Yeah.
1: Okay, so that's actually a completely different thing. That's an example of cops not necessarily actually following strict procedures. Because the person was assaulted. Your employee was assaulted. So the cops aren't following strict procedures. So that's something they do in Portland, Oregon very often because we have such a great amount of crime and, you know, don't have the resources to handle it. And that's something that they do off, which is a big problem. That's a real problem. But that's not the same as to say, oh, all of a sudden, you know, we should go and risk people's lives because, you know, there's domestic violence. There's always going to be that.
0: We should risk people's lives. We shouldn't risk people's lives. Get people out of
1: everybody's lives.
0: Oh,
1: everybody's lives because there's a few idiots out there who can't handle it. There's a few idiots out there who can't handle staying home.
0: Oh my God, listen to you.
1: If you can't handle that,
0: so we can't, we don't risk people's lives to save people from domestic violence situations.
1: We're already risking your lives to save you from a virus, okay?
0: A virus that has, what kind of?
1: Locked up with your wife in your home, you don't deserve your wife. That's the truth.
0: Oh, you don't think that psychology... oh, my God. Listen to you. You don't think...
1: I don't forgive any domestic abuser. If you hit your wife, she should be gone. She should be out the door that day, that second, and never return to you. You don't deserve her. I don't care what kind of... Oh, you know, I just was having a bad day. I drank too much, blah, blah, blah. You don't deserve the wife. And that's the truth. And you're trying to use all these... Oh, because here's the thing. What if the wife... Oh, well, you know, he hit me. Okay, so now, you know, I'm going to go out, but everyone's disobeying the stay-at-home orders. Oh, now I got COVID-19, now I'm dead. Way worse than if it was just, oh, well, you know, he hit me, I called the cops, and I had him arrested. Yeah, because the cops still do that.
0: You know,
1: and they haven't stopped.
0: You know, you sound like, you're really treading water here. What's that?
1: If I went on a murdering spree, the cops will be here in 5 minutes, okay? So the cops are still working.
0: But domestic violence is not a murdering spree.
1: No, it's not. But the increase.
0: You're overdoing this. You're making all kinds of outrageous arguments, and you're not focusing on what I'm talking about. You're not
1: focusing on the truth.
0: I am. I'm listening to you just go all of a sudden go crazy.
1: No. What they're really saying is.
0: I'm not. I'm saying Andrew Cuomo's bad.
1: Death is worse.
0: I'm saying Andrew Cuomo's bad.
1: Death is worse because you can't recover from
0: death. Death is worse than
1: that. You never can recover from death.
0: Okay, so.
1: Don't you understand that? Your grandma can't recover from death.
0: Look.
1: Nobody can recover from death.
0: Look.
1: And a lot of these people who are trying
0: no
1: to...
0: No one is telling...
1: Who want to protest,
0: you're just... You want just want to just keep talking. No, okay, I'll tell you what. You just do the show. Here we go. Go ahead.
1: I'm just telling you, the people who want to protest are the ones who are the most at risk. Okay? These older people, these very much conservative people, Republicans... I'm not saying it's all Republicans. Most of the Republicans, most of the older conservative people want to protest this because they want to get up. Oh, I've got all this emotion. You know, I feel this. I'm angry because the government's telling me what to do. The government's telling you what you should do. what you need to do if you want to stay alive. If you don't want to die. Uh-huh. You should listen to these people.
2: Mm-hmm.
1: They're not trying
0: so
1: to.
0: So Nate's
1: you
0: telling you all, ladies,
1: you.
0: If you're being abused
1: you
0: in your home,
1: you protect yourself. I'm in my home. I've been following the stay-at-home orders. I've been doing everything I can. I'm an essential employee. When I go out to work, I wear a mask. I listen to your show every night while I work my job, but I wear a face mask. I have an N95, which I purchased in Portland, Oregon.
2: I'm glad. I'm glad you wear a face mask. I'm glad you're taking precautions.
1: I take the precautions incredibly seriously.
2: Well, good. I'm glad you do that.
1: I'm glad you feel
2: that a domestic violence case, that if a woman is being beaten in a home or being abused emotionally in a home during this situation, that it doesn't matter. Lives are more important than one person's life.
1: I didn't say it doesn't matter.
2: No, you did say that. You said that.
1: I think
2: you said that. Yeah, you did.
1: I said it's not as bad as death.
2: I let you speak the whole time, and you did.
1: I've been through domestic violence.
2: And you were defending Cuomo.
1: It wasn't as bad as death.
2: You're defending Cuomo.
1: I'm saying that Cuomo said
2: domestic violence wasn't worse than death?
1: That's appropriate.
2: You don't know what death's like.
1: Domestic violence is not worse than death. Domestic violence is not worse than death. That is a fact. If you don't believe that, you're ludicrous.
2: Really?
1: You think domestic violence is
2: real? Hey, I saw a young boy. I met with a young boy who thought that domestic abuse was worse than death because he killed his grandfather because his grandfather was sexually abusing him. Yeah, it wasn't worse than death that he killed his grandfather.
1: Okay, well,
2: you haven't had the worst of it, Nate. Obviously.
1: Okay, well, let's just say, what's worse, getting beat up or getting shot dead?
2: You don't know because you're dead.
1: No, that's the assumption. You're assuming that everybody dies and goes to hippie hop heaven.
2: No, I don't assume that at all.
1: Beautiful after that.
2: I don't assume that at all.
1: Want to stay alive.
2: Hey, shut up and don't tell me what I assume, Nate. Don't tell me what I assume. I don't assume that. I don't assume that.
1: You're making it seem like, oh, you died.
2: No, I don't.
1: Whatever.
2: I don't. You don't know what goes on after death. Oh my God.
1: You're good. COVID took you. See you later. Sayonara.
2: That's not what I'm saying. That's not what I'm saying.
1: It is your responsibility.
2: That is not what I'm saying.
1: Situation for yourself.
2: If you can't get out of the situation because you're on lockdown, you moron. Shut up.
1: Yes, you can.
2: Shut up for 1 second. Shut up.
1: You people who are pretending that you can't get out of it, you're the ones that are the problem. But you can't. You can call the cops.
2: Okay.
1: Nate,
2: how is she going to get out? How does she get? How is she going to get out of this if she's on lockdown?
1: File a restraining order. Call a lawyer.
2: You can't. They're not going. They're not going to deal with it.
1: It's you.
2: The courts are closed, Nate.
1: This is no.
2: The courts are closed.
1: I'm dealing with the courts. I am currently dealing with the courts in Oregon, the Clackamas County Courthouse.
2: When was the last time you appeared in court, Nate? When was the last time you appeared in court? You didn't do it. You didn't appear in court.
1: No,
2: you're a freaking moron. Can't believe I let that guy talk as long as he's a moron. Freaking moron. That gets Douche Canoe of the Year award right there. Have your hat. Ass hat. 877-733-1011. We'll be back.

0: What Nate fails to realize is that what is worse than death is wanting to die. Hurting so badly you want to die. That is worse than death. I mean, if this guy was abused, he must have not been abused to the point where he felt like he needed to die or wanted to die. Because that is painful. I've interviewed many young people who have been abused by their parents. I was involved with, there was a lawyer, defense lawyer named Andrew Vax. He basically was a defender of children. And we learned a lot about abuse. And abuse is sad, and it's treacherous, and it's horrible. The betrayal is just as bad, if not worse, with the raping and the destruction of mind, body, and soul psychologically on a young person as well as an older person. It's just horrible. Let's go to Sue in Portland. Hi, Sue. You're on Ground Zero.
1: Hi there. I just wanted to call and say that that man that you just spoke with, if I was married to him, I would beat him up.
0: Why's that?
1: Why? Who could stand that?
0: Well, apparently he knows more about it than I do, because I mean, I listen to him and I might go on, but I've known and talked with people before, and they say that the worst part about the abuse is wanting to die, but also trying to hold on to the will to live. Well, you can get away. You can't always get away from your abuser. You can't.
1: That was a guy that asked for it. I'm going to use that cliche. He asked for it. He deserved it.
0: I don't know if anybody, I don't know what kind of abuse he got, and I don't know if I would say he deserved it. I'm not saying he deserves anything. I don't think anybody deserves abuse, but I'm just saying that I don't know what his situation is, but it doesn't sound like somebody I've ever talked to who's abused. They know the pain of abuse. They know that there's a point where you reach where you may want to die, that you want to kill yourself, that you feel horrible.
1: And that woman might have children with their pets, with all their belongings. That is their home. He needs to leave, not her.
0: I'm just saying, I don't understand. I mean, it's like when I heard Cuomo say, that woman would say, what about abuse victims? What about suicide people? Yeah. Well, what's worse, death or the disease? Well, guess what? There's recovery with the disease. Right. And all they do is they just put the disease with death. They don't talk about recovery. They don't talk about anything else. All they talk about is the chance of death. Look, those who know that they can die from this are taking the precautions. Those who know that they're going to harm other people and they have ethics are taking the precautions. But those who are in situations where we call the police and the police can't do anything because of COVID-19, it's because they're told they can't do anything. And so you have people like Cuomo saying, well, what's worse? Well, I'll tell you what's worse. Having somebody in a situation that wants to die or wants to get out but can't because they're stuck, even more so now because they're in lockdown.
1: Right. I totally agree. I mean, it was a bad analogy, number one. They should not lessen police help because of the disease.
0: Well, see, this is what I worry about, Sue, is I worry about how this disease is turning us into monsters, turning us into, you know, it's that kind of attitude that, well, she can get this. It's her fault if she can't get out of the marriage. It's her fault. And I'm like going, ooh, okay, it's her fault if she, you know, it's like, I said, when was the last time you were in court? He said, I'm going through the courts now. I said, when was the last time you were in court? He couldn't give me a date because they're not holding court.
1: They can still arrest him and throw him in jail.
0: They should.
1: Yeah, they can still do that. What happened to your person on the Max?
0: A producer of mine got beat up on the Max.
1: What happened? Do you know the story?
0: Yeah, he was basically attacked by a man. It looked like it was a conspiracy to beat him up. A woman was on the train, too. He got beat up by this man, gave him a concussion, and did damage to his neck. And because of that, safety reasons, we're shutting the show down at 10 o'clock starting Thursday.
1: Yeah.
0: So we won't have 5 hours of the show anymore.
1: Stay healthy.
0: All right, thank you.
1: God bless you. And I just wanted to beat the guy up with this thing.
0: I appreciate it, Sue. I appreciate you calling in tonight. I mean, we get to that point where we're saying, oh, it's COVID-19. You know, there are situations where we really need to stop and understand the risks here. Nobody is being told the risks or the things that aren't the risks. That's the problem. That's why we get people like Nate, or who sounds so angry that somebody's trying to say, well, look, if someone's in really bad danger, well, if I was murdered, the police would. Okay. We're not talking about it. We're talking about abuse. We're talking about people who are so depressed they don't know what to do with their lives. There's some things that are worse than death. Wanting to die. Feeling the pain of wanting to die. and not realizing that things are only temporary. And that's the problem right now. It's temporary, and we need to remember that. We'll be back. On the phone with me is Ronnie from GetTheTea.com. I was reading the other day that I guess anxiety medications have spiked. You have an answer for that, don't you?
2: I do. You don't have to go to the pharmaceuticals. You can go to AncientLifeWorld.com and get yourself some CBD. CBD has actually been proved to help with anxiety and to help with stress. And stress does a lot of bad things, releases a lot of bad chemicals. So if you can kind of get a handle on it and do a little bit of CBD, life is good. And that's where you want to be.
0: So when people take Ancient Life Oil, they don't have to worry about getting THC or any other impurities, right?
2: No, no THC, 0.003. Won't get you high, won't change any drug tests, it's all good. 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
3: No. Alien. 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

0: Floyd Lewis, and this is Ground Zero. The numbers to call tonight, 877-733-1011. That's 877-733-1011. I guess what we need to do is we need to ask ourselves, I mean, do we really want to be living in a society of informants that can be paid or get special treatment by the government? Sending innocent people to jail, or is it necessary to see people being harangued, losing their jobs, thrown out of their homes, losing their children and families because of an out-of-control information society? I think everyone who can possibly stay at home to try and flatten the curve and short-circuit the novel coronavirus, the better. I believe that. But do people really have to turn America into like this Cold War East Germany in order to prove that point? Do we have to have monsters calling into radio programs saying that their abuse is worse than other abuses and that death is this and that and having governors defend nonsense? I mean, look, I know that a lot of paranoia and fear is going to remain and deep suspicions are going to endure after this crisis. I mean, you just know that neighbors are easily going to turn against neighbors. And as much as it pains me to admit, sometimes the people around you and me are the most dangerous to your personal safety, your property, and your liberty. The people by whom you've surrounded can strongly affect the outcome of an event, as many of us have discovered during the COVID-19 lockdowns taking place all over the world. And now many of us are realizing that there's a lot to learn about the folks just outside our inner circles, our neighbors and our co-workers, our extended families and other communities, in which we're involved with, like, maybe the churches and schools and other groups. I mean, the snitch society breeds this mistrust, and when this lift of the lockdown is over, you should be very careful about changes in attitude from neighbors and others who may, out of desperation, rob you or harm you or your family. See, what I'm talking about is illustrated in one of my favorite Twilight Zone episodes, The Monsters Are Due on Maple Street. And that, I talked about that earlier, where a civilized town can lose its way just because something is creating prejudice and anger. All you need to do is sit back and let all this enter your head and become a monster. That's the thing. You can assume things and attack people. You can invest your time in worthless propaganda devised to spark mistrust. It's easy. And before you know it, you feel that being a rat is a noble cause. Left to the extreme, you can become the cheerleader for death and destruction. You can say, well, you know, abuse is abuse and blah, blah, blah, and death and blah, blah, blah. See, in these times, it's best to know about your surroundings. It's best to know about your neighbors, their needs, their skills, whether or not they're disabled or in need of things or whatever. We actually had a woman in our neighborhood. Now, get this. We had a woman in our neighborhood that was attacked because she was carrying plastic bottles to the recycle center for money. Remember when I told you about the number 13 or 310, how it sounded like the word threaten? Well, there are a lot of things we've taken for granted, and it can become threatening, or the threats. And even friends or associates we thought had our best interest at heart could be threatening us, or we could be in a place where we're threatening them. A threat is exactly what it sounds like. A threat can range from a belligerent drunk to a group of teen gangs to a neighborhood busybody who's involving herself in everyone's business. A threat might also be more low-key. It might be the guy down the road who watches you and your family a little too closely, or the snitch who peeks through the curtains at night just before the cops pull up. I mean, you need to avoid threats, but watch for them. Watch them carefully. If you're good at reading people, you'll often be able to catch some hints before they escalate. There's one thing about human behavior, it often can surprise you. Now, that doesn't mean everyone is deliberately being malicious. Some are realizing too late that they should have been better prepared. So they want to get closer to you because you've got stuff. You know, they think maybe it'll save them some time. And most of the actions are ruled by fear. We know this. I mean, you know, they may become inadvertent threats if they become more desperate as time goes on. I mean, look, they can ask for eggs, of course. They can ask for toilet paper, cup of sugar for whatever they're baking. And your response could be, well, I'm damned if you do, damned if you don't. Why? Because if you help them out, they may expect you to continue helping them out. If you don't help them out, they may get angry and talk to others about your selfishness. Next thing you know, you got people pounding on your door wanting to take you out and beat you up. I mean, it's up to you on how you want to handle this. I strongly suggest you do it in a manner that discourages a lot of future requests. I mean, help when you can. Hell, even buy something for someone, but don't make a habit of it. I mean, look, there are a lot of possibilities, I'm sure. I mean, if you can offer help in a way that doesn't put you at risk, and it won't hurt you to do so, do so. Build some rapport. Find out what your neighbors are doing. Always know what your neighbors are up to. What, I mean, when the lockdown lifts, the test will be over. I mean, the test will not be over. You'll be, when the lockdown, I mean, there's going to be one hell of a tough examination happening after the lockdown for everybody. And its duration is yet unknown, but months don't begin to do it justice. I know it won't, okay? Naturally, some folks will finish well before it ends and go do other stuff. Of course, they're doing that now. But until it's generally over, we won't have the grades. We won't have anything. It's going to take longer to finish the exams. I mean, history will decide how we did in this great test of will. So stay in and take care of your family. Stay clear of those who are ignorant. Treat this like a defensive driver would treat a driver's course. I mean, beware of what could happen and the repercussions of what being on lockdown can do to a person psychologically. Because it can do some pretty bad stuff to people. And be careful of those who are going to snitch on you, or at least, you know, make your life hell by making up stories or putting you in harm's way. Let's go to Felix in Pennsylvania. Hi, Felix, you're on Ground Zero.
1: Hi, my brother. I got a word from Nate. I'm sorry I'm not going to say it, but it starts with a P. And before you and me spar, can we kiss first? You know what? I'll ask you a question. All these tyrannical governors and mayors and whatever, what do they have in common?
0: Most of them are Democrat.
1: Yes, they are, you know. And when you're talking about, you know, after this ends, it's not going to be over. Look at the meat shortages, the food shortages that are going to be coming our way.
0: You know what's coming after that? Power shortages, computer failures. I can see that coming.
1: I'm afraid of that because I just bought a couple freezers and I stocked up with meat. But you know what? I'm worried about that. Power shortages could take away my supply of meat.
0: Well, I'm gonna find a way.
1: I would have bought your what do you call that food supply? You're selling?
0: Prepare with Ground Zero. I'm gonna see if we can get battery chargers on Prepare with Ground Zero. See if we can get those started because I think that's the next thing is the power. I think the power is going to go down. There's going to be a lot of power demand in the summertime. There's going to be a lot of power demand, and it's going to be interesting to see how we all deal with that, too.
1: You know, and you're right. And anybody who ever tried to knock you for selling that, you know what? I got one word for them. It starts with an F, you know, and it ends with something else. But you know what? There's nothing wrong with you selling something that you believe in, okay?
0: Well, a lot of people have used it and they believe in it. And I'm saying, you know, my heart, I'm trying to have my heart in the right place. And I know a lot of people want to be cynical. A lot of people want to be ass clowns about it. But you know what? This is real stuff. And I knew it was real stuff when I talked about it. But you know, there are a lot of people now that they're resentful. They're angry. And I tell them, I say, well, you know, I guess it's expected. You know, we're expecting this, but not to the point where producers get beat up and things happen. I never thought this would happen, ever.
1: You know, I'm sorry that you're shutting your show down early. It's too bad that something couldn't be done to remedy that situation. A different way of transportation or something. I mean,
0: I thought about that too, but I don't know what the deal is. But since they can automate, I mean, I only do 3 hours national. That's all I get paid for. I do the 2 hours for free.
1: Right. Oh, you do?
0: Okay. Oh, yeah, I do it for free. So
1: what I was going to say was me and my wife are going through the cracks of government, you know, assistance because of her work situation. She was paid as a subcontractor. So far, we ain't getting nothing for her loss of work. Nothing. When they talk about people getting money, you know, more than what they're getting paid to work, you know, to work, to go back to work. Guess what? We're falling through the cracks on that. So, you know, when Nate talks about, you know, what causes death and Cuomo talks about what causes death. If you are being financially and desperate, basically, what are people going to do when they can't buy food? What's worse? You know, I mean, you're going to die if you starvation or whatever.
0: Yeah.
1: Your life is going to be purely miserable. You know what I mean? So that's, and also to Rachel Levine, Department of Health in Pennsylvania, a word that she used, global society.
0: Well, that's the end game, isn't it? The global plantation, the global society. That's what it is.
1: But this is where we might spar this discussion. Okay?
0: What? Why?
1: You know, when you talk about the neocons, okay, the neocons are a few people all the way on the right. Yes, in ruling positions. The majority of people on the right, you know, who vote right or whatever, they are not neocons. They believe.
0: Oh, no, but they'll defend them. Like me. They'll defend them.
1: No, they won't.
0: Yeah, they will.
1: I would not defend.
0: I remember when I talked about John Bolton. Man, I was the worst person ever by knocking around him, and then I knocked him around, and all of a sudden he became the darling of CNN. Everybody's going, oh, why that's happening? Because of the fact that the shadow government and the secret government and the deep state, the media loves to embrace those who are in the deep state.
1: To an extent, but I'm going to say one thing, though, in defense of a lot of the conservative talk, you know, radio, and the talk radio is such a small percentage of what the mainstream media controls. And guys like even, I'm sorry to say, like Rush, I mean, they are really speaking out against the globalist agenda now, you know?
0: Yeah.
1: And
0: where were they 20 years ago?
1: The sovereignty of the country and the Constitution.
0: Where were they 20 years ago, Felix? Where were they 20 years ago?
1: Well, you know, some lack of education or seeing their eyes opened up.
0: Or they're afraid of sounding like kooks.
1: And maybe,
0: right?
1: You know, but now they're seeing what the globalist agenda is.
0: Yeah.
1: And when you listen to Rush, he is really going off on this.
0: Doesn't matter. I went off on it long before Rush Limbaugh did. So
1: I know you did, Clyde, but his audience was
0: don't care
1: out of Howard Stern's.
0: Don't care.
1: I'm not knocking you in any way whatsoever.
0: No, I'm just saying. I don't care. It's offensive. It's offensive that this guy, you know. You know, you got a guy who's making a lot of money because he's towing the line. You got me struggling because I don't tow the line. And everybody thinks, oh, you know, you must be making a lot of money. No, no. I know you're struggling. And that's great. You're going to have to find a way to make money just like I have to find a way to make money. But I'm just saying that being a talk show host and seeing what's going on and having, you know, all these people jumping on the bandwagon at the last moment and making the money they're making. Yeah, I'm doing something wrong.
1: You know, I don't want to say that you're doing something wrong, but the problem with the majority of people in general, okay, and over the last, I don't know how many decades, you know, we've been brainwashed that religion is no good, and unfortunately, even the Christian right was wrong, and, you know, they squashed the ideas of the paranormal and things like that. But unfortunately, when and this is not a knock against you, you know, but, you know, when...
0: My show's again, not David political, also, Felix. My show's not political. That's the problem. I'm not political enough. People say I am, but I'm not. And no one wants a conspiracy theorist taking a dump on their parade. And I do that all the time. That's why. 877-733-1011. It's 877-733-1011. We'll be back. Go to Mike in Georgia. Hi, Mike. You're on Ground Zero.
2: For anyone to compare being in quarantine to slavery is just dumb. And I'm just surprised that you didn't push back on that analogy because...
0: I did push back on that analogy, Mike, or weren't you listening? I said, I don't think it's slavery. I said, it's for a lot of people, it's voluntary.
2: Yeah, well, I thought you should push back a little bit more. But anyway...
0: Why? Why should I? I mean, people have opinions, right?
2: Because that is so idiotic. That is so asinine.
0: Well, I mean, coming from a black man, I'm sure. Yeah, it's asinine.
2: Coming from someone, first of all, I'm not a black man.
0: Oh, you're not.
2: But coming from anyone with a brain, it was idiotic. But anyway,
0: okay.
2: And then for people to say, for someone to say,
0: are you Mike? Yeah. Are you Mike from Twitter?
2: From Twitter, no.
0: Oh, okay. I'm sorry. I know a Mike from Twitter that's a black man. Go ahead. Okay.
2: Well, anyway, no. Well, there's more than one black Mike in the United States.
0: I'm sure there is. I just thought you were that Mike that calls in. I told you to call in.
2: No, I'm glad you don't get paid to think, Clyde. But anyway, and then for someone to say that, you know, they need to be able to go out and go back to work and go back to doing what they used to do because they're not sick.
0: Mm-hmm.
2: How do they know that they're not sick? Are you sick, Clyde?
0: Am I sick? No, I'm
2: not
0: sick.
2: Yeah, are you sick?
0: No.
2: How do you know you're not sick, Clyde?
0: Because I know I'm not sick. I've been tested. I'm not sick.
2: Okay. So you're one of the few that have been tested.
0: Well, I had to be tested because I went into a doctor's office to see what was wrong with some parts of my body. See, because I'm a cancer survivor, and so I had to go in and also get my teeth done. So I had to get tested before I got my teeth done. So far, no COVID, nothing yet. But then again,
2: what so far?
0: Knock on wood.
2: So far, Clyde?
0: I know, but not so
2: again,
0: far.
2: You still don't know because we.
0: Yeah,
2: do
0: I
2: know.
0: Do know. They told me I don't have it, and unless I'm exposed to it, I don't have it.
2: Clyde, what time was that? You could have got it on the way to
0: work. That was yesterday. I could have. Yes, I could have got it on the way to work tonight. Yes.
2: What we do know, Clyde, is that you will contract the virus before you start showing symptoms. So
0: yeah.
2: You don't know, Clyde.
0: But we also know. We also know that the virus runs, most viruses run anywhere between 40 to, I don't know, maybe 55, 60 days. Most viruses do. And they were saying that ultraviolet light and warmer temperatures and humidity is going to be the thing that's going to put this thing to bed for a while. So chances are, the more we move into spring, the chances are you're not going to have the disease. Huh?
2: The experts are not saying that, Clyde.
0: They are saying that.
2: The experts are not saying
0: that. They are saying that.
2: You're one of the ones.
0: No, they are saying that. They are saying that. They're saying that ultra. Okay. Do you know what they use to clean hospital rooms? Mike. No, they don't use disinfectant. You know what they use to kill the germs in a hospital?
2: No, I say
0: they use ultraviolet light.
2: Huh?
0: They use ultraviolet light.
2: Okay, and your point?
0: The point is they use ultraviolet light. And no, I don't think people should inject themselves with bleach, you moron. I don't believe that. So shut your mouth.
2: No,
0: that's not funny.
2: You're the moron.
0: No, you are.
2: Trying to demonize.
0: No, you are. I'm not demonizing
2: Cuomo,
0: anybody.
2: But at the same time,
0: I'm not demonizing anybody.
2: Your president.
0: No, President Trump is a moron.
2: Yeah, I know that.
0: All right, then. Why the hell do you think?
2: You need to tell most of those idiots to call your show.
0: No, I don't need to tell them. You know why? Because he's my president. I can call him a moron, and I can praise him when he does good things. But you know what? I'm not a sycophant to President Trump, and I don't let him rent in my freaking head like you do. That's the difference.
2: Well, okay, yeah.
0: Because, you have a little tiny brain.
2: Yeah,
0: you have a little tiny. Yeah, I do, because you brought up President Trump. I didn't bring up President Trump. You brought him up.
2: No, yeah, I brought him up because
0: you're an idiot. That's why. You have little orange man in your head. Little orange man. Little orange man dancing in your brain.
2: President Trump.
0: Little orange man in your brain.
2: On the planet.
0: Little orange man in your brain. Little orange man in your brain.
2: A governor, but don't hold the president to account.
0: Governors make their own decisions based on what their people want. The president doesn't make any decisions. Read the 10th Amendment, or are you also stupid? Read the 10th Amendment.
2: Men lie.
0: Read the 10th Amendment.
2: Women lie.
0: Read the 10th Amendment.
2: Numbers don't lie, Clyde.
0: Read the 10th Amendment.
2: The numbers don't show that we need to go back out.
0: Nobody's saying that.
2: Men lie.
0: Nobody is saying that. I have not said that, Mike. I didn't say we need to go out.
2: Stay awake.
0: I did not say we needed to go out. In fact, I said we need to stay in. I just said that I'm thinking ahead. I'm thinking ahead of when they do ask us to leave.
2: There's a reason you have two ears and one mouth. Why don't you try shutting your pothole and listening sometimes?
0: There's also a reason why I talk about space, because it's between your ears.
3: What the hell are you trying to do, man? Those mushrooms are messing you up.
4: All right, just stay calm, Brian. You'll get through this. Don't worry, Brian. I'm going to stay by your side all night, all right? Shh, shh. It's okay. It's okay. Do you like my soothing voice?
5: Do you like my soothing voice? Return the map. Return what you have stolen from me.
3: Ah! Yeah, it's your life. Do whatever you want. But you're not responsible for me. You have a responsibility to me. It's not just about you. You have a responsibility to me, right? You started here saying it's not about me, it's about we. Get your head around the we concept. You have a responsibility to me. To me.
6: Those who work with domestic violence survivors year-round say isolation is a key to prolonged domestic abuse. They say that the stay-at-home order meant to control COVID-19 could also leave some feeling trapped.
7: The coronavirus bill is fairly clear in terms of the fines, but what we do have, of course, is the wide-ranging powers that police officers have and carry in any case. So where people break the law in terms of antisocial behavior or in public order and linked to coronavirus, then actually they will get arrested for that offense, and they will be charged with that offense and a coronavirus or a COVID bill offense too.
8: Criminals in medical masks are tearing through local businesses, adding insult to injury for people already struggling. Experts say the trend could continue.
9: It's not a surprise to me because it's going on around the country, on both coasts.

0: Mike Lewis. You're listening to Ground Zero. Somebody brought up something. Were you talking about adversarial journalism just a while ago? I go, yeah. Are you just, like, taking part in it tonight? I go, usually I don't. A couple morons get through and I get nasty. Plus, I'm not doing that. Yeah, I got a root canal yesterday. Come on, give me a break. What do you do when you're on the air? You have a root canal. It's like, yeah, you know, you don't have much patience for anything. Nothing. Anyway, let's go to Dan in Oregon. Hi, Dan. You're on Ground Zero.
1: Yeah. Thank you for your restraint. If I was on your show tonight, I'd been thrown off by the FCC. You did really good, Clyde.
0: I don't know. This will be one of those ones where we get a lot of hate mail, but it's okay.
1: Well, you know, people have all got their own opinion. That doesn't mean they're right. And I want to thank you for what you do. And then my question tonight is, we've seen this whole virus thing predictable with the job shutdown, and now they're throwing this thing about, oh, the food shortage.
0: Yeah.
1: Where do you think this whole thing is going?
0: Well, I mean, think about what they were talking about before COVID-19. What were we talking about in this program before COVID-19? We're talking about what? Food, having to change the way we eat our food. Different foods that we need to eat and try, they're going to force upon us. We were talking about impossible burgers. We were talking about all these things. Talking about the power grid failure. Talking about, you know, disease and pestilence that's going to be coming. Preparing by getting your food storage, getting that ready to go. All these things we've been talking about. And it just seems they're happening. You know, one right after the other, after the other, after the other. And, you know, the only thing that hasn't happened yet is alien invasion. And I don't know if that's going to happen at all, but still... You know, we talked about a lot of things, and I'm saying, be ready now for the power grid. Be ready now as they want to roll out, you know, information for like Zoom and you know, telecommuting in college. All that'll be shut down if we lose our power grid.
1: And let me ask you one other thing. I've heard about this, some Project Blue Streak where they're trying to, these satellites where they can make apparitions appear.
0: Oh, you mean Blue Beam?
1: Yeah, whatever that is. What do you know about that?
0: It's not a real program, but it's a theory that was produced by Sergey Moniz, who said it could be done, and they do have patents to do things like that. And heck, you know, people are seeing UFOs all night tonight. I'm getting UFO reports. It's Starlink, people. You're looking at Starlink. That is the thing that could create your little alien invasion if people, you know, if they want to beam it out into the sky. Just saying, that's Musk's, you know, stuff right there. That's Elon's little pet project, UFOs out there.
1: You know, I was never a believer in UFOs, but I had my one encounter, and I'm totally convinced that it's real.
0: Well, something's out there.
1: It was like something that was totally unexplainable.
0: Yeah, what it always is. Something's unexplainable. It's, you'll never forget your first UFO encounter. You know, some people.
1: Well, can I explain it real quick?
0: We're not talking about UFOs right now, so I'll move on to another call. But yeah, we can't. You know, we got other calls wanting to talk, and so we got to have. You know, anyway, let's go now to Ansel in Salem, Oregon. Hi, Ansel. You're on Ground Zero.
2: Hey. Good evening. First time, long time.
0: Thank you. First time, long time.
2: I have a short story, followed by an opinion.
0: Okay.
2: I live about 20 miles west of Salem, and in a small community of about 15,000 people. And on Facebook, we have a community board. There's two of them. And I'm scrolling through the other day, and I find this post that is complaining about a group of people sitting in like a yard with lawn chairs and snacks, and the individual who posts this, you know, is obviously pointing out the fact that they're not social distancing. So I started looking into it further. Turns out the house burnt to the ground. Three people died, and three people were sent to the hospital. So basically, somebody is getting on here complaining about a situation that they have absolutely no background information on. And which really leads me to my opinion that we are, in my opinion, we're currently in an environment where the government cannot control us. Therefore, they're looking for social anchors, Facebook, Snapchat, whatever the social media platform is, in order to create that nanny state. Because the government, and through their laws and through their rules and their regulations, they can't achieve what they're looking for. So now they're looking out to the individuals in the communities to regulate each other. And that's my fear, is that we are going down a path where we cannot communicate with our neighbors. We cannot look people in the eye and say hello and greet them and say thank you for whatever they do.
0: Mm-hmm.
2: It's frustrating as a father of five children to have a need to go out into society and obtain groceries, obtain toiletries, to maintain my household, which through this whole process has basically led me to sell my house, and I bought another house. Downscale, but, you know, it's very planned. I bought a house that was made, in, you know, manufactured, built in 1935, 85 years old. I'm bringing it back to, you know, what it was back then. I've cut my cable, I've cut my internet, and I'm basically going back to the way things used to be.
0: Mm-hmm.
2: I'm disconnecting myself.
0: So I'm wondering how many people are going to do the same as you. And the reason why is because I've had a lot of people tell me that, you know, they put their phones away, they put them in little places where they can't be found. They, you know, and I've been noticing myself too. I mean, usually my wife thinks I'm going to go downstairs and watch TV. Lately, I've just kept the TV off and I just sit and I look at the walls and I'm like trying to unwind. You know, and
2: we're going away from it.
0: A book maybe would work.
2: Back to like walkie talkies, you know, like I went out and we have six walkie talkies so we can communicate through, you know, through that means as opposed to, you know, cell phones.
0: Right.
2: We're doing yard work.
0: Right.
2: And we're raising chickens. And
0: right.
2: we're basically getting back to the authentic United States the way it was.
0: Well, you know, maybe we will find a way. Maybe this is a way to break away from social media. Maybe this is a way to do it because I know that a lot of people feel like they need to. Linda in California, you're on Ground Zero.
3: Yes, Claude. Before I say what I was going to go into, I first want to say that this is not the new normal. This is the new abnormal.
0: Okay. Yeah, I agree.
3: Second, mainly I'm calling about Facebook and Twitter blocking information on mass protest gatherings, like where there would be locations of them,
0: mm-hmm.
3: you know, on closing, you know, small businesses and all that stuff.
0: Yeah.
3: And there is a way to get around Facebook and Twitter. Before Facebook and Twitter, people went on talk shows that I listened to. They called in the radio show. When they would talk about a protest or rally, they would give out their phone number, their email, their mailing address. And they can also replace Facebook and Twitter with texting.
0: Well, do you know what? You know why they don't do it is because people can use that and DDoS you.
3: I think they don't do that because they're clueless to pre-Facebook and Twitter.
0: Well, maybe. I don't know. I just know that it's very hard sometimes. In fact, lately, I mean, I used to buy spur-of-the-moment T-shirts on Facebook. And lately, I've been being, I don't know why, I'm just all of a sudden a little paranoid. Because I see these shirts and say, oh, yeah. Because I like having really cool shirts that I wear, these hoodies and shirts and stuff. I'm going, oh, yeah, I'll buy that. But I'm thinking, wait a minute. I'm not making that much money anymore. I can't go buy that. And besides, if someone was to just learn my address and everything, took all my money, I'd be screwed. And so I'm not as cavalier anymore. I'm thinking, wow, you know, while I'm going through this transition in my show, I'm thinking, I can't buy the T-shirts anymore. What am I doing? I'm stupid. I'm not going to do it. So I'm cutting back on everything, man. I'm just becoming paranoid. I really am.
3: But these are ways to get around Facebook if someone is head of like a mass protest organization.
0: You know, Linda, you just gave me an idea. How about mimeograph?
3: Mimeograph. I don't recall what mimeograph is.
0: Mimeograph machine. When we were kids, you know, the teacher would make the mimeograph, and we'd smell the paper, and it smelled really good. It smelled good. Remember? I don't know. How old are you, Linda?
3: I'm 64.
0: Well, I mean, that wouldn't have been before your time. I mean, you're only, like, what, 10 years older than me? So that would be, you know, you remember mimeograph. The teachers used to do mimeograph all the time, and it had the ink. And they'd, like, run them off, you know, rather than having a copier, they'd run off mimeograph papers. They did it on carbon.
3: I just don't recall that because that's so long ago.
0: Maybe it was only in my time because, my gosh, we used to look forward to getting the papers if they were fresh because we'd smell them and get a little high because the fumes were so good.
3: Oh, there's another thing you'd like to hear that took place in Los Angeles.
0: What's that?
3: That L.A. mayor, Garcetti, you know, okay, he decided to have, you know, sand put where people, you know, where the kids skateboard. Not I really like skateboarders that much.
0: Yeah.
3: But, you know, he put sand so the skateboarders couldn't skate there.
0: Right.
3: What happened was the skateboarders, I heard that they swept the sand away so they could skateboard there again.
0: Well, you know, determined young people. Young people with determination. That's what we need in this country. It's more determination. If they're going to sweep up their skate parks so they can skate, that's pretty good. Getting them out of the house. Get them away from their Minecraft game and all that other stuff. I don't know if my stepson's listening, but he's a boarder. He does skateboard. But he does in the house. So we keep him in the house. We don't want him to go out. We stick with the program. We're in the program. That's why when people call up and say, you're telling people not to do it. No, I'm not telling people anything, man. You make your decisions. You do what you want to do. I'm just saying, I'm thinking ahead of the curve, ahead of the box here, and outside of the box. When it's all over and said and done, we got to make sure that they don't take these liberties away from us. That's the way it is. No one's telling you to go out and, you know, goof off. No, be serious. Be prudent. Self-preservation appropriateness. Love your neighbor. Stay home for now. 877-733-1011. It's 877-733-1011. We'll be back.
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0: Let's go to Daniel in Washington State. Hi, Daniel. You're on Ground Zero.
5: Thank you for taking my call, Clyde.
0: You bet.
5: Hey, I just wanted to say that you're absolutely right. And as far as it goes as a moral issue, the whole snitch culture is out of control. Do you know, are you familiar with the rapper Tekashi 6ix9ine?
0: Oh, yeah. Uh-huh. I do.
5: So I predicted to my wife a while back, that he was going to get released and that he was actually going to make a way in the gang culture, in the hip-hop culture, in the hip-hop scene at least, for it to be okay to snitch. And it's already started to happen. He's already getting clout. People love it. This is like, you know, I've had a hand in breeding English Bulldog.
0: Right.
5: And even though I'm a member of an exclusive group,
0: yeah,
5: people will get in and they will attack you for breeding. You know, and they'll blow the whistle, a whistle that they don't even really have.
0: Well, I don't understand the anger here. I don't understand if people are discussing, what am I going to do when this is all over? What am I going to do, you know, when they do lift the bans? Even mentioning that, that's the thing, is I was talking about, what are we going to do when it happens? Not that it's happening, but when it happens. Immediately get like two or three people in here just yelling at me, telling, how dare you, blah, blah, blah. No, I'm thinking, what am I going to do? I'm already making plans as to what I'm going to do after this is over with. And I think everybody else should be thinking that way, too. I've always told people, prepare ahead. Okay, we're in this predicament now. Do what you have to do. But once the lift is done, are you going to want to go outside? Are you going to be afraid to go outside? Are you going to be afraid to go to work? What about your workers? Do you think you're still going to get it? Yeah.
5: People are strange. People are strange, and they're unpredictable as an individual, but they're so predictable as a culture. It's really, you know, it's embarrassing we're embarrassing ourselves. The whole injection, the bleach injection, my wife's Vietnamese, and we have a very large Vietnamese family. A lot of them are immigrants who have, their sponsorships have just recently gone through, and they haven't been here long. They don't hardly speak English. And her dad was just over at her uncle's house arguing with him about whether or not Trump told people to inject bleach. And it's ridiculous. It's out of control. The media.
0: Well, and that's the thing is that one of the things that and this is a word salad thing, and then I got to go because we're running out of time. I say it's a word salad thing. Trump did say that. He did say inject bleach, but he didn't urge people to do it. You understand? I listened to it. He didn't urge people to do it, and that's what the media said he said to do, urging people to ingest bleach. No, he said some stupid comment that obviously is a stupid comment, and everybody...
5: He's a New Yorker. It's just like the touching the face.
0: It's like Cuomo. He's a moron.
5: Well, no, it's like the touching the face thing. It's like he said, I haven't touched my face in weeks. He wasn't being literal. He knew the people in the room knew he was just messing around. He's saying, it's just the way he talks.
0: I just think that what we need to do is we need to allow people, Daniel, we need to allow people to be people. And I know the president is being people more so than most, but it just seems to me that we're just going crazy over the silliest things. We really are. Daniel, I love you. Thank you for calling. I'm out of time, buddy.
5: Yeah,
0: thank
5: you. I love you too, Clyde. I love
0: Take
5: you.
0: Take care. All right, bye. Yeah, that's like I said. I'm going to go swallow an ultraviolet light for Trump. We'll see you tomorrow.

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1: From the high desert in the great American Southwest, I bid you all good evening, good morning, good afternoon, whatever the case it may be, and whatever time zone you reside in. We cover them all, one way or the other. This, of course, is Coast to Coast AM, and I'm the weekend guy, Art Bell. Happy to be here, honored to be here with you. We are going to jointly explore one of the greatest minds in the world tonight, Dr. Michio Kaku, one of the greatest theoretical physicists in the world, a man whose textbooks are read by all physics students, a co-founder of the string theory, a really bright guy. This hour, we're going to do open lines and talk about anything that your heart desires, unscreened, unprepared, just rip them, tear them, punch them, and do it. That kind of deal. Listen, again reminding you, Dr. Eugene Malov is dead. Tonight we have he's been murdered, bludgeoned to death, as he was in Connecticut taking care of a property. He was bludgeoned to death. They say during a robbery, or I would add,

Did you see anything about the murder of Nick Berg? And I want to. Tonight's headlines, 2 months before pictures of Iraqi prisoner abuse became public. The family of one accused soldier wrote to 14 members of Congress, it seems, and said that something went wrong involving mistreatment of POWs. Separately, a suspended Army officer in Iraq apparently wrote to Republican Senator Arlen Specter of Pennsylvania that he was being unfairly punished after, quote, pictures of naked prisoners, end quote, were discovered. He sent the letter 6 weeks before the CBS program 60 Minutes 2 first broadcast photographs of the prisoners April 28th. I guess I join in the administration in being shocked that the Islamic world didn't express more, I don't know, outrage, I guess, at the beheading of Nick Berg. Why not? They continue to express their outrage. I read you the first story in the news, the lead story in the news just now, and the outrage over what we seemingly did in those photographs continues to be at the top of our news, and I guess the top of the Islamic news. They had some embarrassing photographs taken, and no, I'm not saying torture is appropriate. On the other hand, if you look at a man who has probably killed and tried to kill many Americans in that prison with a pair of panties on his head or whatever embarrassment they subjected them to, and you compare that to the beheading, you know, there's a number of things I don't understand about this. For one thing, they kind of had the U.S. on the run, you know, from a PR point of view. I mean, all of a sudden we were the dirty dogs who did these terrible things to prisoners, and that's the way the world. And then all of a sudden along comes a beheading, along with video and audio that I did not partake of. Thank you very much. I can imagine how horrible it was. And I don't need to see it, and I don't need to hear it. But I do wonder, when they had us, from a PR point of view, on the run, why they would do something that should be horrifying the world equally with, or certainly to a greater extent than, you know, what I've seen so far in the photographs. I don't know about you. I don't think the photographs ever should have gotten out. Now, they're trying to say that Rumsfeld ordered all of this. Rumsfeld and company are denying it. And I catch a lot of nasty email about this, but, you know, I really want to say that in that prison, for the most part, are people who have either killed or tried to kill or planned to kill Americans. They're trying to kill us. You know, like the ones who ran the planes into the building. Same motivation. They want us dead. And we are at war, W-A-R, war. And terrible as it was, what may have been done to them to embarrass them, to get them to talk, if that was going to save American lives, then I guess I don't shrink away from saying it's part of war. Yes, I know the Geneva Convention says it's not part of war, and I know that publicly the U.S. administration has to say hands off, have plausible deniability in place, whatever may be the case, but I'm not surprised if there was an order from the White House at any level to try and get information from these guys through these kinds of means. I don't misunderstand that order, let's put it that way. And again, I am rather shocked at the lack of, what's the right word, remorse, horror, at least being chagrined that, you know, followers of whoever it is over there that did this would find any words in the Quran or anywhere else that would justify the beheading of somebody. So it's kind of like they're in different categories, and I'm sort of surprised at the reaction. We will be right back.

Incidentally, there's a very interesting late-breaking article on the Drudge site tonight about America and Britain both taking their exit quite rapidly from Iraq. I find that rather surprising, and I don't know that I buy it. From what I've seen, our exit from Iraq is not going to be rapid at all. We have a lot of work to do there, and we have to figure out a way to win. As I've told you again and again, I preached heavily against this involvement in the first place, but realistically, we're there now, and we need to win. And we need to kill them before they kill us. It's kind of a two-edged sword, what's going on over there. In other words, every radical Islamic in the world is trying to make their way into Iraq to have at us. So in a way, we've got them all in one place, and I guess we need to kill them, because they certainly are intent on killing us, whether it would be by poisoning our cities, perhaps reservoirs, or setting off dirty atomic weapons. That doesn't take a great deal of anything but getting hold of the dirty materials and a few sticks of dynamite or whatever. And they want to kill us, and they'll take every opportunity to kill us. It's called war. We're at war, and a lot of stuff you don't like happens when you're at war. That's why you have to think about war very hard before you decide you're going to have it. Very hard. So I guess that's all I have to say about that. But I of course, I wanted to mention the Berg thing. Let's see. Like fans anxious for concert tickets, same-sex couples waited in line for hours Sunday outside Cambridge City Hall for an event that they once thought, well, they'd never get to experience: marriage. Marsha Hams, 56, and her partner, Susan Shepherd, at this hour, ladies and gentlemen. Susan is 52 of Cambridge, showed up at midnight, and they're standing there now, waiting a full 24 hours ahead of time to stake out the first spot in line where the city clerk was to hand out the nation's first state-sanctioned gay marriage application. And I heard earlier in the evening on CNN, I believe, that New York State intends to honor the marriage certificates issued there. All right. This movie, The Day After Tomorrow, which I can assure you of one thing. This is going to be the biggest disaster movie ever made. Period. It's just going to be the biggest disaster movie ever made. This will make 10.5 look like a picnic. It's very brutal, indeed. You know, it's a movie about climate change that occurs literally in hours. Now, bear in mind, it's a movie, and a science fiction movie at that. I keep trying to tell people, ladies and gentlemen, it is a science fiction movie. Though there may be elements of it that brush on the edge of science, certainly, it's still a science fiction movie. Not to be taken literally, necessarily, nor should you deny the fact that it could occur. Because there is plenty of archaeological evidence to indicate it did occur, and what can happen once or twice can happen three times. Anyway, the story, everybody's sending me stories. Here's one called Global Warming Ignites Tempers, Even in a Movie. Los Angeles, any studio that makes a $125 million movie about global warming is courting controversy, but 20th Century Fox does not seem to have fully anticipated the political firestorm being whipped up by its film The Day After Tomorrow. Environmental advocates are using the film's release, of course they are, scheduled for May 28th, as an opening to slam the Bush administration, whose global warming policies they oppose. Industry groups in Washington are lobbying on Capitol Hill to make sure the film does not help passage of a bill limiting carbon dioxide emissions, which may, many scientists now say, contribute to global warming. Meanwhile, on Tuesday, Fox sparred with celebrity advocates who complained that they had been disinvited to the movie's premiere, only then to be reinvited later in the day. Or this clashing climate castrativists, I guess it is, catastrophists, that's it, catastrophists. Cinephiles may sneer at the climate disaster movie that
is opening at the end of this month, the day after tomorrow, in which cities are inundated by tidal waves and snowdrifts halfway up Manhattan skyscrapers, but those snickering don't include strategic visionaries at the U.S. Department of Defense. There, perhaps the most legendary strategist of them all, Andrew W. Marshall, head of the Pentagon's Office of Net Assessment and longtime confidant of Secretary of Defense Donald Rumsfeld, has been mulling over a report that he commissioned on the possibility of abrupt, catastrophic climate change. Leaked to Fortune magazine in February, the study is now being publicized in general interest newspapers and magazines. It is widely seen as sounding an ironic counterpoint to the Bush administration's downplaying of concerns about climate change as overly alarmist. Or this, by Steve Connor. The Hollywood blockbuster that depicts a sudden ice age brought about by climate change is remarkably realistic, in quotes, in part, says the government's chief scientist. This is in Great Britain now. Sir David King said the day after tomorrow, which he watched yesterday at a private screening in London, will increase the public's awareness of a threat that he once described as worse than terrorism. But he added that it plays fast and loose with some of the science of climate change. He said, quote, "I welcome the movie in the sense that it raises the profile of governments to take action now," end quote. And it goes on and on. Might I repeat for hopefully some effect, ladies and gentlemen, this is a science fiction movie. It may be so close to what people are concerned about and beginning to learn about regarding the possibility of very quick climate change that for that reason it's being taken more seriously. I don't know, but it is a movie after all. Again, I'm going to read you what this one person sent me yesterday, and he's got it right on the money about the movie. He said, "All right, I read the book. I loved it." He refers to The Day After Tomorrow on the stands now. "Also looking forward to seeing the movie. However, both the left and the right wings of this country are misrepresenting your book and this movie, unless I misread it. It was not an indictment on global warming. It was a description of natural geologic processes which may or may not have been pushed along by the hand of man or pollution. In your book, to me, you pointed out that this geological process happens about every 12 million years or so." Well, yes, in other words, it could easily be. Here's another one, the BBC News. "Climate film, flawed but useful. The blockbuster climate disaster movie, The Day After Tomorrow, contains badly flawed science and ignores the laws of physics, according to a leading UK scientist." Well, these are some other ones. "But many of them have nevertheless welcomed the film as a dramatic and popular way to raise the people's awareness of climate change." So, I'm just getting inundated with stories about this. It is wild, no question about it. And as I mentioned to you a little while ago, I will be at the premiere of that movie in New York City next week at this time. So, if you're expecting me then, I will not be here. I believe they have planned one best of replay and one night of Barbara Simpson is what I think is in the offing. New York Times, May 13th. "In the second half of the 20th century, the world became quite literally a darker place. In the second half of the 20th century, the world became quite literally darker. Defying expectation and easy explanation, hundreds of instruments around the world recorded, get this, a drop in sunshine reaching the surface of Earth as much as 10% from the late 1950s to the early 1990s, or 2% to 3% a decade. In some regions, like Asia, the United States, and Europe, the drop was even steeper. In Hong Kong, sunlight decreased 37%. 37%. Well, if you've ever been to Hong Kong, seen their air, you know why. No one is predicting that it may soon be night all day. They're not saying that. And some scientists theorize the skies have brightened in the last decade as
The suspected cause of global dimming air pollution clears up in some parts of the world. Yet the dimming trend, noticed by a handful of scientists 20 years ago, but dismissed then as unbelievable. You know, I'm sorry, that gets me about science. I swear it does. I love scientists, and I love people who are on the other end, you know, on the metaphysical end totally, and they never look at science, and the science people never look at the metaphysical end. And it's, for example, this brilliant mind we're going to have on tonight, Dr. Michio Kaku. I could ask him about out-of-body experiences or UFOs or things like that, and he'd go, huh? But then on the other hand, the metaphysical people, for the most part, don't look either at the science. So you can ask them about what happens with the brain, and they go, huh? It's just they don't talk to each other, and I really love lines like this. Scientists noticed it 20 years ago, but dismissed the whole thing then as unbelievable. It can't be getting dimmer out there. It just can't. It's unbelievable. Throw it away. We won't deal with this. By God, the sun can't be getting dimmer. Well, it is, apparently. Have any of you out there noticed the sun seeming, well, I don't know, somewhat dimmer? Huh? It's just, it's science. Looking at the way science does things, if they find something that does not agree, like a big old woolly mammoth with something frozen in its mouth that appears to be greenery, they go, oh, this isn't possible. And they dismiss it. If they find a plant frozen down in South America and that it's been frozen for 9,000 years, they go, this is impossible. Throw it away. So things that science cannot explain, it's kind of egotistical, I guess, in a way. If it doesn't fit in my paradigm, then it can't be. It just can't be. And then later, of course, they're frequently required to correct themselves in a subsequent story, saying scientists now have found out, but there's a lot of grunting and groaning before a story like that is finally issued by any scientist, truly distressed at what he has believed and has written about, and his career to some degree depends on not being true. So it's fun, really, to talk to both groups of these people. And that's what you really need to do to get the entire picture. You need to have on the metaphysical side of things, and then occasionally you need to have a brain like the one we have coming on tonight in the person of Dr. Michio Kaku. And then when your own brain mixes the information together, taking in the obvious biases for both sides, then and only then might you have something approaching the truth. And that is why what we do here on this program is what we do, to bring you all sides and let you, an adult person, decide for yourself. So that's what we're going to be up to. Open lines coming up after the break, and then, as I mentioned, top of the hour, Dr. Michio Kaku from the high desert. I'm Art Bell.

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1: Incidentally, in case you didn't know, regarding, once again, the murder of Dr. Eugene Maloff, we've got a tribute to him on the website, including some excerpts from the last program that he did with George. He's been a frequent guest on Coast to Coast AM over the years, so you might want to, just in case you don't know who he was, you might want to take a listen and educate yourself. It's right up on the front page, coasttocoastam.com, right? By the way, I certainly will at least read this one for Dr. Kaku tonight. I can't resist. Old news to you, I'm sure, but as you're well aware, the Mexican Air Force released footage of what a UFO expert said were 11 invisible, unidentified flying objects seen on CNN and just about everywhere else, picked up by an infrared camera as they whizzed about a surveillance plane. A longtime believer in flying saucers, journalist Jamie Mousson, told a news conference on Tuesday the objects were real and seemed, in quotes, intelligent, after they at one point changed direction and surrounded the plane that was chasing them. And this footage was on, as I mentioned, CNN, everywhere else. I'm sure that you all have seen it. It was on the website. The Mexican government at first virtually said they're real. They had radar cross-sections. They were tracked. They were seen in infrared. They were there. Now, that's pretty heavy stuff in the world of ufology, honestly. It's a big one. We're having a lot of UFO sightings. CNN ran a short segment of the video of a saucer over Tehran in Iran, which showed up the last week of last month. And now that one I missed. I didn't see it on CNN, and apparently it only ran for a very short time, but it was a saucer-like something that they got video of. Nevertheless, the Mexico sightings are big. They're important. They mean these things really are happening. Whether or not they're visitors, I wouldn't have the slightest idea. Maybe it's American secret stuff. Who knows? But they're out there. There's no question about that. First-time caller line, you are on the air. Hello.
2: Hey, Art.
1: Hey.
2: This is Rio Cohn from Santa Cruz, Utah.
1: Where?
2: Santa Quinn, Utah.
1: Okay.
2: I just want to say how awesome you and George are. Thanks for doing what you do.
1: You're very welcome.
2: Give a lot of good information.
1: And some of it bogus. In other words, look,
2: yeah, they're,
1: in the world we deal in, you're going to get some real stuff and you're going to get some BS, and it's up to you to kind of decide which it is. We just bring you the out-on-the-edge stuff, but I'll tell you what. I've noticed that over half the time, this so-called out-on-the-edge stuff, when we read about it, 2 months later, it's in the major media as the real thing. So,
2: yep. I got two things I'd like to tell you about. First, about a week ago, I think it was George, had somebody on about, and they were talking about military aircraft that could just go invisible,
1: mm-hmm.
2: how you were just saying. And me and my wife we had just picked up my son from school, and we were heading back home, and all of a sudden, a plane came over the mountain. I mean, like, really close over the mountain.
1: You mean you heard it, right?
2: Oh, no, we saw it over the mountain.
1: You saw it, yes?
2: It was not maybe 2 miles in front of us.
1: And then?
2: And then it dropped down into the valley.
1: Yes?
2: I mean, like, really low. I thought it was going to crash.
1: Yes?
2: And it turned and started heading away from us.
1: Yes.
2: And then it disappeared.
1: Ah, yes. Well, Right. Okay. So we're working on that technology, invisibility, probably on several levels. We're already working on, of course, we've achieved radar invisibility effectively for the right plane. For example, the F-117 certainly has not got very much radar cross-section at all. And they're also working on optical invisibility, certainly in putting panels on the plane so that you virtually see whatever's behind the plane. Blue sky, you see blue sky. You don't see a plane. So if you hear an airplane roaring over you, a jet at altitude, and you don't see it, even though you should be seeing it, you may be seeing one of our new relatively invisible airplanes. Or, and there's also a rumor out there, that they're working on a more serious way to achieve invisibility involving some sort of plasma shield. You didn't hear that from me. Wildcard Line, you're on the air. Hello.
3: What a fantastic show last night. This has got to be, I'm telling you, between last night and tonight with the professor, it's got to be like the world's best weekend and only second to the movie that's not even out yet. I'm serious. With Richard last night and Dr. Kaku tonight.
1: Yes.
3: But when you get the doctor on, ask him about what they talked about as far as using the pyramids as a surge protector. If he thinks that's possible. And also ask him about the planetary increased luminescence that they were talking about.
1: Actually, it was decreased luminescence. In other words, dimmer.
3: I thought they said that, like, Venus had increased by, like...
1: Oh, no, you mean my guess. That was my guess last night. And they were talking about energy manifestations on other planets. And I will ask him about that. That's a good idea.
3: Yeah. Art, just, man, keep trucking. This is, like, the best yet.
1: All right, my friend.
3: Take care.
1: Thank you. East of the Rockies, you're on the air. Cheerio.
4: Good evening, Art.
1: Good evening.
4: Thank you for having me on.
1: You're welcome.
4: I'd like to do some time traveling right now.
1: You would like to do some time traveling right now?
4: Yes. Let's go back to 1974.
1: Okay. Wait now. I see myself. Wait, I'm standing in a line.
4: Yeah.
1: Oh, I'm standing in a... Yes, and there. Oh, I can see it in the distance, that gas station I'm trying to get to.
4: And it's taking forever to get there.
1: Yeah, and there's fistfights breaking out, too. You know, that's something a lot of Americans don't remember. Tempers were really short. People got in fistfights over gasoline. It was pretty bad for a while.
4: Well, do you know, Art? That gasoline didn't magically get into the ground. You know, there were transport truckers, and I was one of them, that had to make the runs.
1: You carried gas at that time?
4: At that time, I did.
1: You must have been a very popular guy.
4: Well, not popular, it was very dangerous. Mm. Because we ran all the risk of something happening to us, especially hijacking.
1: Yeah, so, I'm sure that's right.
4: So when the people complain about a few extra pennies, maybe a little bit more at the gas pump, I want them to think about the transport trucker that's hauling 78,000 to 80,000 gallons of gasoline that's putting it in the ground for them to travel on.
1: I'll tell you something, my friend. If you think that was something, and I surely remember it as if it were yesterday, what we're headed toward right now may make that look like a picnic. I don't know how you feel about the concept of peak oil, and that really means that we've already reached maximum production. It's going to be downhill from here. Well, if it is downhill from here, what that's going to mean at the pump is ever increasing prices. You may have seen the last of the cheap gasoline. Peak oil means that we are at top production. So as intake capacity is required, and the Chinese are beginning to drive cars like there's no tomorrow, gasoline is going to be more and more of a premium, and eventually we're going to have a crisis. It's going to make the 70s gas crisis look like a picnic, assuming something else doesn't happen to make it moot. West of the Rockies, you're on the air. Hi.
5: This is Olin in Culver City, California.
1: Howdy, Olin.
5: Hi there. Last night, Richard Hoagland was griping again about NASA inaction and obstruction of scientific advancement. I think that the owls are the liberals watching and stalling American scientific, economic, and military development for world peace. First, the representative forms of government must be suppressed and destroyed from within.
1: What are you reading?
5: Some notes that I've been scratching real quick.
1: Okay. Well, and, it sounds much better if you just say it.
5: Right. Well, the Russian-infiltrated United Nations is going to take over and start the New World Order. And
1: the Russian-infiltrated United Nations?
5: Yes, they've been. They were in instrumental in establishing it with writing of the charter.
1: Well, I don't know what makes you think the UN's going to take over anything. They went scurrying out of Iraq pretty quickly recently, and frankly, where the UN has gone, not much good has happened. So I know the line and the road that you're going down. The New World Order. And you know, the UN can't get anything right. What makes you think they could run the whole world? They can barely take care of that building in New York. No, the UN isn't going to run the world. If anybody was going to run the world, it'd be us, as in the U.S. We are the most powerful. It's simply that we don't have the will to run the world. At least I hope we don't. We might be the most capable, but the UN, oh no. International Line, you're on the air. Hello. Hello?
6: Hello.
1: Hello.
6: Art?
1: Yes. Mimi?
6: I've been on for a while. Should I hang up?
1: I beg your pardon?
6: I've been on from Indiana for a while. Should I hang up?
1: Oh, Indiana. Yes, you're on my international line.
6: Yeah.
1: So, technically, yes, you should. However, go ahead.
6: Okay, I'm going to change subjects. I'm not a believer of the Big Bang philosophy.
1: What do you think happened?
6: I think we have a supreme creator who probably will preserve the earth in spite of what we do. I don't think we should intentionally abuse the earth, but I think he's powerful enough to take care of that. And
1: I disagree with you. In other words, I think we could blow ourselves to smithereens. I think we're fully capable of blowing ourselves to smithereens.
6: I really do
1: believe that.
6: Well, so. I guess I'm not going to lay awake at night over that because of nothing I can do about it.
1: Well, that's true.
6: Yeah.
1: And you're right. I mean, if we do destroy ourselves individually, there's not a whole lot we can do, right?
6: Yeah.
1: But yeah, I think it could happen, sure.
6: Okay. My other thing I wanted to talk about was, and very brief, if the terrorists, people seem to have forgotten what started all this thing over in the Middle East, I think it's time that we stop the terrorists there. If we don't, they'll be here for us to stop in our own homeland. I think people have forgotten.
1: I think that's a reasonable conclusion.
6: Yeah,
1: either we kill them there or they're going to come here and kill us. Look, that's what's going on. 9/11 was the wake-up call. Their intentions are absolutely clear, and we have to kill them before they kill us. It's war. And I don't see how we could not be at it. Do any of you really? I didn't think that the approach of invading Iraq was necessarily the right way to conduct the war. But at war with terrorism, absolutely. Absolutely. And we have got to go take care of them before they take care of us. It's really that simple. Kill or be killed. First time caller line, you're on the air. Hello. Hello.
7: Yes, sir. Is this Art?
1: Yes, it is. You're on a cell phone somewhere, right?
7: Yes, sir.
1: Uh-huh.
7: In West Virginia.
1: West Virginia. Okay, what's
7: Paul.
1: Paul, hold on. Slow down, Paul. You're on the air, so whatever you wanted to say, go ahead.
7: Yeah, I was just wondering if you ever read a book called Beyond the Paradigm from Troy Frank Stallard.
1: No, I think you did call earlier before the show, and I told you I had not read that.
7: Yes, sir. Well, it's kind of interesting because I had an experience similar to what that book entails.
1: I don't know what the book entails since I haven't read it.
7: Well, I don't want to ruin the book for you, but...
1: Well, don't ruin the book for me. Just tell me about your experience. What happened to you?
7: Well, I was sleeping on my couch one night, and I had this really amazing dream. And when I woke up from the dreams, I saw something come away from me and go into the corner of the room. Hmm. And it was really kind of like a frightening experience for me.
1: And you're sure you were awake at that point?
7: Yes, sir.
1: Well, perhaps it was a shadow being.
7: I think it was. It seemed like it was more like several different kinds of beings. Like, I remember hearing all kinds of different voices, mm-hmm. like thousands of different kind of languages and mm-hmm. things. And it didn't, you know, I was frightened, but it didn't seem like it was threatening. It was the funny part, because it was, it just kind of moved towards the corner of the room, and then it was gone, and then I heard this hum outside of my apartment building, because I live on the third floor.
1: Mm-hmm.
7: And then I thought maybe it was kind of like a close encounter of some kind.
1: Well, you heard multiple languages, huh? Maybe it was the New World Order gathering from the UN, and they were observing your sleep cycle or something. East of the Rockies, you're on the air. Hello. Going once, going twice, gone. West of the Rockies, you're on the air. Hi.
8: Hi, good evening, Art.
1: Good evening.
8: Louis in Seattle.
1: Hey.
8: Yeah, you know, I do remember when I was a kid that the sun was more yellower than it is today.
1: I've had many people say that to me, but you would think if the scientists here are right about the dimming, mm-hmm. that it would appear more yellow than it would white. I understand if you're in space and look at the sun, it'd be pure white. You'd also then be blind, so you shouldn't mm-hmm. do that. But generally, it's whiter, and the more diffused it would be a lighter color, right?
8: Well, now that is true. You know, you do have a point there. Although, well, it could be like corn. You know, some corns are lighter than the other corns, and the atmosphere and the air pollution and la-di-da-da. But anyway, hey, let me run this one by you.
1: Hmm.
8: What if people like Nostradamus, who like look into a brass bowl and see the future, that if in fact they weren't picking up like television programs, and they may have been watching Armageddon. Huh. Or 10.5. And,
1: yes, you think, and then devised some of what they did based on the observed technology?
8: Well, to them it looked real, so that must have been, to them, how things are going to be. But then also, too, you could maybe even surmise that that when those movies come out, and Nostradamus says in the year 2000-something that, you know, the world's going to end. Well, that movie came out then, and maybe perhaps it does end, even though maybe not like in the movies, but in another way.
1: Well, here's something to think about. All of our television programs at the speed of light are zooming into space. At some point, mm-hmm. some alien civilization out there is going to begin receiving American television.
8: Mm-hmm.
1: Milton Berle is going to be on their screens.
8: Oh, yeah.
1: I Love Lucy is going to be scorching across their little alien screens. And you just got to wonder.
8: Screen.
1: Yeah, and, well, there you go. And as time goes on, and they observe our society
8: mm-hmm.
1: through the eyes only of television, what do you suppose they would conclude about us?
8: Oh, my God.
1: Well, yeah, indeed.
8: You know, poor society. All they have is primitive antennas and staging, and they don't even know how to live, and they must be living their lives through this box.
1: They would conclude, sir, that we kill each other at an astounding rate. I mean, how many people are killed on TV?
8: Oh my God! Yeah, thousands.
1: They would
8: millions.
1: Genocide. That's right. They'd look at that and they'd say, look at what those people do to each other.
8: Oh, my God.
1: We've got to wipe this out. This Petri dish has got to be clean. And listen, I got to go.
8: Okay, all right.
1: All right. Thank
8: you.
1: Have a good night. You too. Take care. All right. Coming up in the next hour, Dr. Michio Kaku, truly one of the greatest theoretical physicists in the world. It will be quite a treat. Believe me. I'm Art Bell from the high desert. This is Coast to Coast AM.
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1: Oh, what a treat you're in for. Here comes Dr. Michio Kaku. He is an internationally recognized authority in theoretical physics and the environment. He holds the Henry Simmet Professorship in Theoretical Physics at City College, and that's of New York, and the Graduate Center in the City University of New York. He has lectured around the world, and his PhD-level textbooks are required reading at many of the top physics laboratories in the world. Dr. Kaku graduated from Harvard in 1968, summa cum laude, and number one in his physics class. Number one! I remember those kids. He received his PhD from the University of California at Berkeley Radiation Laboratory in 1972, and then shortly thereafter actually turned down the opportunity to go to work making bigger, better bombs. Held a lectureship at Princeton University in 1973, joined the faculty at the City University of New York, where he has been a professor of theoretical physics for 25 years. His goal is to help complete Einstein's dream of a theory of everything, a single equation, perhaps no longer than one inch, which will unify all the fundamental forces in the universe. Dr. Kaku coming right up.

0: ladies and gentlemen, Dr. Michio Kaku. Dr. Kaku, welcome back to the program.
1: Art, glad to be on again.
0: It's always so good to hear your voice. It really is. I am going to be in your fair city next week.
1: Oh, is that right? New York City?
0: Yes, sir. New York City.
1: The Big Apple.
0: The Big Apple. Recluse Me is going to break away and go all the way to New York City for the premiere of The Day After Tomorrow, that movie.
1: And congratulations.
0: Well,
1: it's not every time that somebody has a big Hollywood blockbuster.
0: Not every day.
1: Based on a book they wrote.
0: Yeah, not every day, huh?
1: Mm-hmm.
0: Well, based in part on the book we wrote anyway. And, of course, Roland Emmerich has added his magic touch to it. And it sure has. Holy mackerel, I have a pile of stories here. Some scientists in Britain are saying, ha-ha, yes, here it comes. Others are saying, rubbish. And it's a big, giant controversy, and I keep trying to say it's a science fiction movie. But administrations are worried. NASA, oh gosh, NASA, first they came out, I was on the air, and NASA said, our scientists will not comment on this movie. They will not say a word. And then by the time I'd gone, finished first hour, all of a sudden there was a reversal from NASA, and they said their scientists, well, okay, they can comment on it. So what a mess. It's a movie.
1: Yeah. I think scientists are like ducking for cover, especially NASA scientists and government scientists.
0: You think so?
1: But I think your movie's going to be a real seat of your pants movie that's going to open a lot of people's eyes.
0: Yes. Well, if one looks at the archaeological evidence, and there is some which many scientists choose to ignore, there have been rather fast climate shifts, apparently, in our past.
1: That's right. 8,000 years ago and 12,000 years ago.
0: Hmm.
1: And, you know, many ice ages have taken place because when you tinker with Mother Nature and you tinker with the Gulf Stream, you tinker with the collapse of the atmosphere itself.
0: Yes. Are you aware of the measurements taken by Woods Hole and others? You know, very reputable scientific organizations that say the Gulf Stream is beginning to slow.
1: Yeah, you know, there's as the North Pole melts, fresh water begins to pour into the North Atlantic, and that's what we're worried about.
0: Mm.
1: The salinity of the North Atlantic is changing now, and that could be the tipping point, the butterfly effect. That could tip it over. And like we physicists say, even a butterfly at a certain tipping point can create a thunderstorm. The injection of large quantities of fresh water from the melting North Pole could be a tipping point for the North Atlantic Gulf Stream, in which case, hold on to your pants.
0: Oh, I know. Europe, indeed, could freeze. Western Europe could freeze. It could... It would be a disaster, and I think that's why there's such a mess, Doctor, over this movie, because to me, the best science fiction has always been that based in possible or even probable reality.
1: That's right.
0: And then you scare the hell out of people about that. I mean, that's good science fiction to me, my kind of science fiction. I don't like the fantasy science fiction. I like something that's based on, well, like Contact, for example. I thought it was superb. There's a lot of movies I really love, but most of them are based on at least possible reality. And maybe we got a little close with this.
1: That's right. There's a difference between Lord of the Rings and Jurassic Park.
0: Indeed.
1: Lord of the Rings is just pure fantasy. No one thinks there's a kernel of truth in Lord of the Rings.
0: Right.
1: But the Jurassic Park, I mean, there's a kernel of truth there, you know. So it's something that you really have to think twice about when you see the movie Jurassic Park, and I think in situations like this, it's another situation where you really have to think twice. You know, is there a tipping point for the North Atlantic Gulf Stream?
0: Mm-hmm.
1: You know, and we have one big science experiment, the planet Earth, basically, we're tinkering with.
0: All right, let's move away from that. Enough plug into the movie, even though it is fascinating and the debate's fascinating going on over it. I've got somebody asked me a few weeks ago a question that I haven't been able to yet answer. What is the speed of gravity?
1: The speed of gravity, we think, is the speed of light.
0: We think or we know?
1: Well, that's one of the reasons why NASA sent a $700 million gravity probe B into outer space just last month. It's one of the most expensive space probes that NASA has ever sent, a robotic space probe into outer space. And it will try to test once and for all Einstein's theory of general relativity, the foundation of modern cosmology, the foundation of black hole research. We want to nail it to the wall. And this is big business now, you know, trying to confirm Einstein's theory.
0: Okay, well, little old talk show me thought about it when the caller asked, and I thought, well, maybe you can't measure it because gravity is related to mass, correct?
1: That's correct.
0: Okay, and if the mass is already in existence, short of being able to create sudden mass, mm-hmm. I'm not sure how you would measure it. How do they plan to do it?
1: Well, if you were to wiggle the mass, vibrate the mass, you would create waves of gravity emanating in all directions.
0: Uh-huh.
1: And these waves, like a fabric, travel at a very definite velocity, and that velocity, we think, is the speed of light, because space is not empty. We think space is like a fabric that can flap and bend and stretch. And we think that waves can move along this fabric. Like if the sun were to disappear right now, mm-hmm. it would take you 8 minutes to realize that, God, the sun just disappeared.
0: Right.
1: And then 8 minutes later, the gravitational pull of the sun would disappear, and we'd be flung into outer space. Now, of course, we've never done that experiment, but we do believe that if the sun were to disappear, it would take 8 minutes for the Earth to fly into outer space.
0: Disappointing. We wouldn't have any warning at all. Well, maybe we would. We've got that satellite out a million miles, right?
1: Well, we have the Gravity Probe B out there, and it's supposed to measure what is called the missing inch.
0: No, I meant there's at about a million miles, I believe we've got a satellite that observes the sun.
1: Oh, yeah, that's right. There are satellites that observe the sun.
0: Oh, but wait. No, the signal coming from that satellite would be coming at roughly the same speed, so we wouldn't get any notice at all.
1: That's
0: Darn.
1: Right.
0: Darn.
1: Light and gravity both would
0: that's
1: take
0: right.
1: 8 minutes to arrive at the satellite. And so we would have basically no notice at all.
0: Not even enough time to go, oh, damn.
1: Nope.
0: Or something.
1: not even enough time for that.
0: All right, we're going to talk a fair amount tonight, I guess, about Einstein. Your book is about Einstein.
1: That's right, Einstein's Cosmos.
0: And what inspired you? Why did you want to write about Einstein?
1: Well, you know, next year is the 100th anniversary of relativity and E equals MC squared. And there's going to be a lot of hoopla next year. Next year it's called the World Year of Physics, as we celebrate 100 years of relativity. Mm-hmm. And this means conferences, this means TV specials. I just taped a TV special with National Geographic Television.
0: Oh, really?
1: Quite a few different channels are going to be doing Einstein specials. And I just finished writing an 8-page spread for Discover Magazine for their September issue. So there are going to be a lot of specials heating up later this year and into next year.
0: You do very well on television.
1: Oh, well, thank you very much.
0: You really do. How do you manage to handle it? TV is so very different than, for example, what we're doing right now. It's a totally different world.
1: Well, I just try to think like I'm talking to a student or talking to a young person, and then you don't want to impress them with big sounding words. You know, Einstein once said that unless the theory can be explained to a child, the theory is probably worthless. Physical pictures is what motivated Einstein, and we now realize that these children's pictures are what, you know, motivates the universe. Pictures that children can understand. And so when I'm on TV, I simply say to myself that I'm talking to a young person.
0: Well, I must say it works very well. And I remember seeing you on what was it? I mentioned it to you. It was a kind of an odd channel that I caught you on mm-hmm. doing an interview. And I thought, what's he doing on that channel? But boy, was it ever a good interview. And I thought, there is the next Carl Sagan. And I guess you are the next Carl Sagan.
1: Well, thank you. I try to reach people.
0: You do. Mm-hmm. You do. That's a very unique talent, particularly in a very short amount of time, to be able to impart, understandably, such complex issues. The nation has to have people like yourself.
1: Mm-hmm.
0: So I hope that's a job that you sort of would welcome. It seems like you are.
1: That's not my main thrust. My main thrust, of course, is trying to complete Einstein's dream.
0: Yes.
1: But it's always good to, you know, tell the public, you know, why? Why are we spending so much effort and billions of dollars to try to complete Einstein's dream?
0: How old are you now, doctor?
1: Oh, I'm getting on. I'm 57 now.
0: 57.
1: Yeah. Mm-hmm.
0: At 57, there are some who would suggest that you're past your brilliant time. And there's a sort of a thing in science, is there not, that suggests only the young, the brilliant, will come up with Einstein-like insights?
1: Well, there is a tradition in math and physics that says that the greatest geniuses, the supernova ideas that change everything,
0: yes,
1: take place when you're very, very young.
0: Is that truth or?
1: However, you know, other physicists and mathematicians have been productive into their 70s.
0: Einstein?
1: Einstein was productive into his 70s, even though a lot of biographers, you know, I think totally misread his latest work.
0: A lot of controversy about that, right?
1: That's right. A lot of people thought that he was over the hill after age 40 or so. And, you know, now we have space satellites, laser beams, gravity wave detectors, high-speed computers that can test many of the predictions that Einstein made later in life that people laughed at because, you know, there was no way to test some of his later predictions. And so that's why, you know, that's one of the reasons why I wrote Einstein's Cosmos, to correct this mistaken opinion of biographers that he was over the hill.
0: And how were you able to assess in your mind for writing the book that, in fact, he was not over the hill, that some of his greatest insights came later?
1: Because he was pushing the boundaries of relativity theory. He was getting into wormholes. He was getting into higher dimensions. He was getting into all sorts of research that took him in directions that were totally untestable in his time. Realize the Nobel Prize Committee couldn't give Einstein the Nobel Prize for relativity. They gave the Nobel Prize to him for the photoelectric effect, which is the basis of modern television, for example. Television owes its existence to Einstein's theory, because they couldn't get their mind around relativity. It was very difficult to test in his time. And it really wasn't until the atomic bomb was created that a lot of naysayers finally said, oh, my God,
0: yes,
1: Einstein was right. E equals MC squared.
0: Yes. How do you feel about the fact that he made the atomic bomb possible? And for a second, if Mr. Einstein had never lived, how much farther along in history do you think the atomic bomb would have dawned on the world?
1: Well, many people in 1905, almost 100 years ago, were close to relativity, but they just couldn't make the final leap.
0: Uh-huh.
1: I think in another 5-10 years, people would have finally completed the last missing piece of the jigsaw puzzle and said E equals MC squared. But general relativity, which gives us black holes, curved space, the possibility maybe of time travel, that was maybe 50 years ahead of his time. And so for one man to get two of the greatest theories of all time is astonishing.
0: It is. It is. But 5 years is not a long time. And do you think that's generally true of science, that a discovery is going to be made in a very narrow window by possibly quite a number of people, no matter what? I mean, we just stumble forth?
1: Yeah, well, great breakthroughs are made when there's a contradiction between the reigning paradigms, and quite a few people were saying that there was a contradiction between Newton's common sense laws of motion and the theory of light, Maxwell's theory of light. But no one could put the whole picture together. Poincaré, Lorentz, Fitzgerald, a lot of them had pieces of it, but no one saw the big picture. That space itself could shrink, that time could slow down. I mean, who would have thought that time itself is not an absolute? That's embedded into our conscious mind.
0: It is.
1: You know, if it's 12 o'clock on Earth, it's 12 o'clock on Mars. 1 second on Earth is 1 second on Pluto. But that's wrong. So it took somebody like Einstein to make that leap and to say that a second and a meter stick are not the same throughout the universe. Einstein used to joke that he put a clock everywhere in the universe, each beating a different rate. But in his own life, he was so poor, he could not afford to buy a clock for his own office.
0: That always is going to lead me to my favorite topic, which is time travel. And I guess it's a matter of power, but you don't see time travel, particularly to the future, as an impossibility at all, do you?
1: Well, you know, Einstein was grappling with time travel in his later years. His office mate down the hall was Kurt Gödel, perhaps the greatest mathematical logician of the last 1,000 years. He disproved the dream of the Greeks concerning the foundations of mathematics. But Gödel then, you know, created the first time travel solution, that if the universe rotated, time travel would be commonplace. And so Einstein was really shook up. And in his memoirs, he mentions this. He mentions the fact that time travel was always in the back of his mind when he formulated general relativity, and he wanted to find some way to eliminate it. But here was his office mate already finding solutions that allowed for time travel. Very disturbing.
0: Why would he take the tack of trying to eliminate it?
1: It was too much even for Einstein. Here was Einstein, who gave us matter, energy, the secret of the stars, black holes, space warps. Time travel even boggled his mind. But here was his office mate down the hall, who was finding a solution of Einstein's theory for rotating universes that allow for time travel. And since then, by the way, hundreds of solutions have now been found of Einstein's equations which allow for time travel.

0: future, when we get space probes that can reach stars and reach near the speed of light, we'll actually be sending them into the future. So future travel is a reality. We've tested it. You know, the GPS system that a lot of people use to locate their position on the planet Earth?
1: Sure.
0: The GPS system would fail without relativity. Pentagon generals have to be briefed on Einstein's theory of general and special relativity because it is so essential for very accurate timekeeping on the planet Earth.
1: All right. Hold it right there, Professor. We've got a break here at the bottom of the hour. We'll be right back. Professor Michio Kaku is my

0: To talk with Art Bell, call the Wildcard line at area code 775-727-1295. The first-time caller line is area code 775-727-1222. 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
1: Hope you're having a wonderful weekend, everybody. Spooky from Enterprise, Alabama, right? Say, Art. If every time we send someone into space, they travel a little bit into the future, well, then how come we can still see them when they come back? And I thought, silly question. Then I thought, no, it's not. That's actually pretty good. Will it? A quick note about fast blasting, and that's the ability to go to the website at coasttocoastam.com, hit fast blast, and then type in a message to me, which will then appear on my computer screen at the speed of light. Well, maybe not, but pretty quickly. And the best thing for you to do, and the best way for you to get one of your fast blasts on the air, is to ask a relevant question of some sort of Dr. Kaku. And when I'm looking at fast blasts during the course of a show like this, I'm kind of looking for that sort of thing. So if that helps you decide what to type out and blast away at me, then so be it. Dr. Kaku is kind of a dumb question, but it's not. I mean, if that astronaut has proceeded a second or two into the future, then how are we able to view him when he returns?
2: Well, we have the science fiction impression that when you go into the future, you disappear and then you reappear someplace else.
1: Right.
2: But it's actually more mundane than that. If I take an alarm clock and I throw it into outer space, the alarm clock simply slows down. That's the way we've always measured it with our instruments, that clocks slow down when they go into outer space. You can see the clock, you know, it's visible by telescope, but it simply beats slower. So when the clock comes to rest, and you ask, you know, look at the clock's frame, you find that it's backwards compared to your clock. So if you were on the clock, you basically went into the future. So the clock looks like it's in the past, which means that from the clock's point of view, everything else is in the future. It's like suspended animation. If you were to send astronauts into outer space under suspended animation, right, and you woke them up, they would wake up in the future. But all you've done really is slow down their time. You slow down their biological processes by putting them to sleep.

0: expanded animation. So that going forwards into the future is the same as having your clock slow down. And this has been measured, you know, with our space satellites. The GPS system depends upon it. In fact, all our satellites would be out of whack unless we compensate for the fact that when we send satellites into outer space, we actually send them into the future slightly.
1: But if we could devise a method with all the power we needed, the planet of the power of a sun or whatever, and we could toss somebody forward into 2012, they couldn't be here and in 2012 simultaneously, could they?
0: Well, if you look at them, they would look frozen.
1: Really?
0: So, again, if you throw an alarm clock into outer space and you look at it from the telescope, and the alarm clock is moving very close to the speed of light, it looks frozen.
1: So, in other words, if there really was a time machine and I blasted forth to 2012, you would see me as a frozen figure sitting in the time machine.
0: For that period of time. That's future travel. Now, past travel is much more difficult, and that requires the general theory of relativity. That actually requires warping the fabric and ripping the fabric of space and time. But to go forward in time is well established.
1: Oh, that's so fascinating. Not one science fiction movie has ever depicted it as they should have then.
0: That's right. You are from here to now, from here to the future, you're frozen, so you look like you are stationary, frozen in time.
1: Indeed.
0: Like suspended animation. So when you wake up, you essentially wake up far into the future.
1: Question. Would that frozen figure, if observed over a period of time with a time lapse or something, actually in reality not be totally frozen?
0: That's right. The person would actually be moving very slowly because the clock, his clock, is slower compared to my clock.
1: Got you.
0: So we can see his clock at any time. At any time, we can even touch his clock and see his clock. It's just that his clock runs slow compared to our clocks. So when he finally comes to rest, he's way in the future. So that if we send a starship to the nearest star, 4 light years is what it, you know, what the distance is normally. It would take 4 years for a starship to reach Alpha Centauri. But for the starman, for the star person in the rocket ship, it may take him just like a minute, a second, to go to the nearest star. And if we look at him with a telescope, he looks frozen throughout his journey, moving very slowly. So by the time he gets to the nearest star, we measure 4 years. He says it's only been 4 seconds.
1: All right. You said time travel to the past, a very difficult, much more difficult.
0: That's much more difficult, right?
1: But you didn't say impossible, or do you want to say impossible?
0: No, not impossible at all. In fact, in the pages of Physical Review magazine, there are all sorts of proposals and blueprints being proposed by physicists to go backwards in time. These are solutions that are consistent with the laws of physics. However, I should point out that the main problem with these blueprints is the gasoline. The gasoline necessary to take you backwards in time would be comparable to an exploding star, a black hole. But in principle, yes, Einstein's theory of general relativity has hundreds of solutions which allow for various forms of time travel. Not just the Gödel solution, but we have the Tipler solution, we have Neumann-Unti-Tamburini solutions. We have a whole book of solutions that allow for time travel.
1: Well, that's pretty spiffy, but that really does then bring on the question, then where the hell are they?
0: Well, if they're, my point of view is if you watch a dinosaur have lunch, the first time you do it, it's quite dramatic. But after you see a dinosaur have lunch a million times, you sort of like, you know, lose interest.
1: Well,
0: I think pretty much that they've lost interest in us. We're not that unique. We're not that interesting to them. I mean, after all, if you see a bunch of ants on the floor, do you want to, like, you know, communicate with the ants and videotape the ants? I don't think so.
1: Well, there have been times, actually, where I have laid down on the floor and watched ants for a while. It's rather intriguing.
0: And then you get bored.
1: You get bored.
0: That's right.
1: But they do march along just in single file. It's quite remarkable.
0: So I think they probably visit us a few times, and after that they say, eh, you know,
1: so
0: humans,
1: you really
0: been there, done that.
1: You think we've had visitors?
0: It's conceivable. I mean, if somebody knocks on your door and claims to be your great-great-great-great-great-great-great-granddaughter in the future, don't slam the door. It's conceivable that our own descendants, far in the future, may eventually harness what is called the Planck energy and, you know, exploit a hole in space and time and visit you. Again, this is still controversial, but there are physicists who claim that, yes, we can visit our parents before we're born.
1: Huh. And the age-old question, of course, of doing harm to one of your parents, your answer, as I recall it, is that we create at that instant an impossibility that causes a new bubble, a new universe in which things unfold in a different way?
0: Yeah, the timeline, the river of time forks into two rivers. So originally I have one river, and then it forks into two rivers. Now, some scientists believe that you get a whirlpool instead of a fork. If you get a whirlpool, then you go backwards in time and simply fulfill the past. So it was written that a time traveler would enter your time frame in the past.
1: Mm-hmm.
0: I don't think so, because then you have all sorts of paradoxes if you have free will and can monkey with the past, right? More and more physicists believe that the river of time simply forks into two rivers, two quantum rivers, basically, that coexist. And this is the many worlds theory. And quite a few Nobel laureates now are now swinging over to the many worlds theory.
1: Not to be confused with other dimensions?
0: This is ordinary three garden variety, three-dimensional Twilight Zone type episodes.
1: Huh.
0: Remember that episode of Twilight Zone where a man wakes up and finds out that no one recognizes him because he was never born?
1: Yes.
0: Well, that's conceivable because one quantum event could cause a miscarriage in your mother. One cosmic ray could cause your mother to have a miscarriage, in which case you were never born. So one quantum event separates two universes. One universe where you were born, and another universe where you were not born because your mother miscarried. One quantum event, one cosmic ray, can separate two universes. And, you know, for those of us who believe in the many worlds theory, it means that there are many quantum worlds that we exist with simultaneously.
1: Okay, I'm a little confused here. In other words, I understand the concept of 11 dimensions, let's say. Are you suggesting that that going back and doing something awful would put you into another dimension or would put you into something else that is not one of the identified or not yet identified 11 dimensions?
0: Well, these 11 dimensions are dimensions of space. They're dimensions that are beyond human ken. And again, you know, many physicists believe in these things. The dominant physics laboratories of the world work on string theory in 10 and 11 dimensions, okay?
1: Right.
0: Here we're talking about quantum universes. You don't really know where the electron is, right? We learned that in chemistry class. That's why electrons are in orbitals around the atom.
1: Right.
0: All of us had to struggle with these darn orbitals when we were in high school. These orbitals are nothing but parallel states of the electron. The electron is in two places at the same time. Now, that's not possible for big people. Electrons do that all the time. It's called electronics. Laser beams are based on this principle, that you don't really know where the electron is at any given time. It's the uncertainty principle. Now, we think that universes also obey this principle. And so if electrons can exist in multiple states called orbitals, which is the basis of all chemistry is based on uncertainty, this means that the universe is probably also uncertain, and that the universe could exist in parallel states. And there are universes where perhaps, you know, you were not born, or perhaps you had an older brother that you never knew existed. So,
1: Still part of this considered 11 universes?
0: This would be ordinary three-dimensional universes.
1: Okay, right.
0: Even Einstein, back in 1925, had to grapple with this fact that there could be multiple quantum universes existing with us simultaneously. Steven Weinberg, Nobel laureate, likes to look at it this way. Think of your room where many radio signals are coming in from many radio stations at any given time.
1: Mm-hmm.
0: One of them carrying, of course, the Art Bell Show. You exist simultaneously with many frequencies. All these frequencies have decoupled. Okay. Now, we believe that if the universe is a wave, that you exist simultaneously with many waves. Hmm. So that in your own room, there are dinosaurs. There are the wave functions of aliens, UFOs, dinosaurs, alternate universes right in your room, but they have decoupled from our frequency. They're at a frequency that we cannot measure. This is called the many worlds theory, and we physicists are gradually leaning toward the resolution of the paradoxes of the quantum theory via the many worlds theory. So in your room, there could very well be the wave functions of dinosaurs that were never wiped out 65 million years ago. that still exist because they split off from our universe.
1: Professor, is there ever, is there theoretically a way that man may ever view these parallel concurrent worlds?
0: Well, at Oxford University, Professor Deutsch has been pushing forward quantum computers. Quantum computers will replace ordinary computers perhaps in a 50-year time frame. Ordinary computers will basically cease to become very powerful after about 20 years.
1: Well, they do that now on a regular basis, about 6 months.
0: Yeah, but that law is going to collapse, Moore's law.
1: How close are we getting to that, incidentally?
0: Well, we're getting very close now. 2020, Moore's law should collapse, and Silicon Valley could become a rust belt. Mass unemployment in Silicon Valley in 20 years.
1: Well, yes, but then they'll be building the quantum computers, and where will they build those?
0: Well, if unless Silicon Valley gets off its butt and starts to do research on quantum computers and DNA computers and exotic forms of technology, they could be left in the dust. There could be a new Silicon Valley forming in 15, 20 years.
1: Why is DNA considered basis for computation?
0: Well, think of computer tape. Computer tape consists of zeros and ones, right?
1: Right.
0: Well, DNA is computer tape.
1: Right.
0: Instead of zeros and ones, it is ATCG.
1: Right.
0: ATCG are four letters that correspond to four amino acids. And so the computer tape would read, instead of 00011111, it would read AAATTTGGG.
1: But what is so elegant about the DNA configuration that you would see it as the basis for a computational system?
0: Oh, because these zeros and ones represent numbers as well as instructions. And you can take DNA and let certain segments of DNA equal zero, other segments equal one.
1: Huh.
0: So this computer tape of ATCG, ATCG, can be transformed into 00110011. And so this is how we take DNA, treat it as computer tape, cut it up, reformulate it, and allow it to make calculations.
1: Isn't there a little bit of possible danger in doing that? In other words, if you actually created a computer based on DNA, wouldn't you be potentially simulating life itself?
0: Not really, because these are not self-replicating things. Now, however, there are some scientists who would like to create new forms of life based on a truncated DNA, and potentially that could be very dangerous because they would self-replicate. They would actually, like a virus, they would actually replicate, and it would not be quite DNA. It would be a quasi-DNA, and it would replicate, in principle without limit, so like a virus. So that is potentially very dangerous.
1: The infamous gray goo.
0: Yeah, and this is natural now. We're not talking about artificial.
1: I wasn't thinking so much of that aspect of it. Scary as the gray goo thing is, I was thinking about, it's the blueprint of life, isn't
0: it? That's correct.
1: And so when you put together a computational machine based upon that, or even a variant of it, then you're toying with being a god, as it seems like.
0: Yeah, well, you would be playing a god if you could make itself replicate, that is, reproduce itself any number of times. In a DNA computer, it does self-replicate, but then it stops. Okay, so at the end of the process, you simply have a flask of liquid, and then you simply read the DNA in the liquid. It's not replicating anymore. The danger is if you create artificial life, and it simply keeps on going, it doesn't stop.
1: Yes.
0: That could be very dangerous. And remember, Greek gods often lost control of their own creations. Greek mythology is full of folly and jealousy and all sorts of the whims of Greek gods who were not very moral.
1: I interviewed a scientist, and I can't recall his name, in the last 6 months, who suggested to me that he thought that was going to be the next evolutionary leap, that we were in fact designed to become gods and create that which would replace us.
0: Well, in principle, but remember, the Greek gods were full of folly and full of mischief.
1: And were not?
0: And they were not very wise at all. If you read Greek mythology, Zeus and Mars and those gods created all sorts of mischief. So I would hope that when we become homo superior, when we make the next leap in our evolution, that we also take with us a dose of wisdom as well, so that we don't get carried away with our own arrogance.
1: Well, do you think, Professor, that wisdom has a linear movement with evolution? I mean, as we increase our knowledge technologically, do you think that you could chart wisdom going up in a linear way with this technological ability, or would you say that line would be far further down?
0: Well, I think that wisdom comes from democracy and democratic debate. I think that the more people debate on the internet and, you know, via the media and via elections, the more the public is educated and then uses that education to vote democratically, the better control we will have over technologies that could spiral out of control. So I think that the main thing is, first, people have to be educated about these things. And second, once they are educated, they can make wise democratic decisions at the polling booth. And so I think that's where wisdom comes from. It's very messy. It goes backwards and forwards. Democracy is quite messy. But I think that's the way to do it, rather than to have a, rather than to rely upon a benevolent dictator who we hope will make the right decisions, but nine times out of ten does not.
1: So you are satisfied then that our wisdom is increasing as quickly as our technological capability?
0: As long as people are educated and participate in the marketplace of ideas. Unfortunately, many people are not educated about these things.
1: All right, Professor, hold on. Stay right there. One of the greatest minds in the world, Dr. Michio Kaku, he's incredible, absolutely incredible, and he is the next Carl Sagan. He absolutely is a man who can explain things that others would certainly confuse you with rhetoric. He doesn't.

0: 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The first-time caller line is area code 775-727-1222. 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
1: Isn't it interesting, this song? Have you ever really listened to the words? According to those who wrote it, it's a complete enigma. In other words, it doesn't mean a thing. And yet, when you listen to it, listen to the words, it seems to have deep meaning of some kind.

0: Once again, ladies and gentlemen, Professor Michio Kaku. Dr. Kaku, I would like to read you a couple of quick stories, both from really good sources. And I've got a complaint about science, and this will illustrate it. This one is from the New York Times, May 13th, 2004. In part reads, in the second half of the 20th century, the world became quite literally a darker place. Defying expectation and easy explanation, hundreds of instruments around the world recorded a drop in sunshine reaching the surface of the Earth, as much as 10% from the late 1950s to the early 90s, or 2%, 3% a decade. In some regions like Asia, the U.S., and Europe, the drop was even steeper. In Hong Kong, sunlight decreased 37%. No one is predicting that it may soon be all night and no day. And some scientists theorize that the skies have brightened in the last decade as the suspected cause of global dimming, air pollution, clears up in many parts of the world. Yet the dimming trend, noticed by a handful of scientists 20 years ago, this is the important part, was dismissed as unbelievable. In other words, they had the statistics, they had the science in front of them 20 years ago, and they saw it and said, ah, rubbish, this can't be true. And so they threw it out. That's my complaint about science. Occasionally, a blazing truth is placed in front of a scientist who is invested in some sort of, I don't know, his way of believing what goes on in the world, and these stats don't fit, so they just throw it out. Is that a fair complaint about some science?
1: Well, I think so. When Einstein came out with relativity, he was met with stunning silence. It took many years for the scientific community to come around to believe in relativity. And you know, I saw that article that you mentioned, and I was rather surprised myself seeing that. Satellites, for example, above the clouds see no change in the sunlight coming from the sun. Mm. However, there's something very drastic happening with the atmosphere of the Earth. And we're beginning to realize that the atmosphere is a lot more quirky than we previously realized. You know, chaos theory basically tells us that you cannot predict accurately the future weather. The weatherman only gives you the weather, you know, to within a day or so. Everything beyond that is pretty much science fiction. So I think it really shows you that we have to be humble when it comes to the weather. The weather has all sorts of surprises, yes. Things that we never suspected, because we only live, you know, for a human lifetime, and we assume that things are going to be constant throughout that lifetime. While if you look at the geological record, you know, ice cores from the North Pole, for example, you find there's been all sorts of havoc, all sorts of catastrophes and changes, like a roller coaster, the temperature of the planet Earth. And we're just beginning to appreciate that now, that the Earth is a very dynamic place with all sorts of shifts that we really don't know what causes them.
0: Okay. Well, that's a complaint about science. Now, I also interview many people on this program that deal in the metaphysical or ufology. And here, for example, is a story from Mexico City, and I just bet you probably saw the video, but the Mexican Air Force released footage of what a UFO expert said were 11 invisible, unidentified flying objects picked up by an infrared camera as they whizzed around a surveillance plane in Mexico. A longtime believer in flying saucers told a news conference Tuesday the objects were real, seemed intelligent, in quotes, after at one point they changed direction and surrounded the plane that was chasing them. Now, they appeared on radar, and they, in fact, the Mexican Air Force virtually said, UFOs, we hereby give you this video. They're real. They were pretty shaken up down there. This really occurred. It was on everybody's radar. And, in fact, I saw the video. It ran on CNN. It was pretty shocking stuff. And I understand that talking about UFOs to somebody like yourself is probably not the thing I ought to be doing, but this is an important story, Professor. And maybe there are visitors here. Is it within the realm?
1: Well, I saw the video, too. And it's enough to have, you know, the hairs on your head start to rise up a bit. You see, I would say that 95 to 98% of UFO sightings could, in fact, be explained by, for example, radar echoes.
0: Sure.
1: Or swamp gas,
0: yes,
1: meteors,
0: yes, sure.
1: even Venus, the planet Venus, has been known to set off UFO alarms.
0: Sure.
1: And every time a meteor, you know, hits the atmosphere, lots of people say that they saw a UFO.
0: Sure.
1: However, the stories that are credible are the ones that involve multiple sightings by multiple methods. In other words, not just one person saying, I saw a flying saucer by eyesight, but multiple individuals saying that they sighted something by radar, by visual method simultaneously. And there was the famous JAL flight that we physicists are still looking at because, again, it satisfied all the criterion I mentioned, multiple sightings by multiple means. This episode in Mexico also satisfies that. This is one of the few percent sightings for which we physicists are kind of like dumbfounded. We think we have a pretty good grasp on 95 to 98% of UFO sightings, but it's that last 2 or 3% that really shakes you up. And this is one of them because, it was multiple individuals stating that they viewed this thing by radar, by infrared.
0: Visually.
1: Mm-hmm. And visually. So there were more than one ways in which they saw this thing.
0: Oh, yeah.
1: And this thing, of course, was executing maneuvers that simply defy the normal laws of aerodynamics.
0: It certainly was.
1: A radar echo, by the way. A radar echo will also seem to zigzag and speed much faster than any airplane because it's just nothing but a reflection off a mountain or something.
0: What would Occam's razor say about this category of sighting?
1: Well, I think that it's a category of sighting that we physicists have to take seriously. You know, there are physicists that are friends of mine who take these seriously. They, of course, have to worry about the giggle factor, their friends will giggle. But they do take these things seriously, believe it or not. And they've looked at hundreds of these sightings. And, again, 95 to 98% you can dismiss as being radar echoes, swamp gas, what have you. But a few of them really make you wonder, you know. Now, unfortunately, science is based on reproducibility, so that unless it happens again in a similar way, we can't really say for sure, right? Science is based on reproducible experiments. That's the foundation of science.
0: Yes.
1: That's why it's so reliable, because it's reproducible. The UFO sightings are not reproducible. Therefore, it's quite difficult for us physicists to get a handle on this. However, there have been sightings of UFOs that have left, you know, pieces of metal behind.
0: Well, let's try this. For what you just heard and what you know about the story, I didn't have to read it to you. I know you heard about it and saw it. What would be, if you were pushed, the most logical explanation for what that was?
1: Well, this sighting does not fit into the usual categories that we scientists have very carefully isolated over the last several decades, starting with the Blue Book Project and things like that. It's something that, again, is something that is beyond what we have a rational explanation for. Now, most physicists would say that the stars are so far away that they are. It's very difficult for an alien to reach the Earth. They're thousands of light years away,
0: mm-hmm.
1: and galaxies are millions of light years away.
0: Mm-hmm.
1: However, like I said before, if you are a very advanced, at the level of Type 3, galactic civilization, with energies that are galactic, not just planetary, then it becomes possible that you can begin to use Einstein's theory as a playground and really take some of the more far-out conclusions of Einstein and begin to, you know, fold space, begin to create wormholes, perhaps.
0: Mm-hmm.
1: And in which case, you wouldn't really even need a flying saucer at all. You would simply need a stargate, basically an entrance, basically what we call a Kermetric, in order to open a hole between a distant star and us. So that would get around the argument used by most physicists that the stars are thousands of light years away and galaxies are millions of light years away, and therefore they're simply too far for alien life to reach the Earth.
0: But doesn't all of this begin to rise to the level of legitimate scientists saying, well, you know what, maybe we better take this class of sighting and pour some money or some research into what the heck's going on? I mean, it really is something.
1: That's right. I think this is something, and I think the government should, you know, set aside, you know, a few million bucks is nothing. The government spends a few million bucks every second. So it wouldn't take much time from the government to set up a blue ribbon panel of scientists to look at these things, to offer an explanation, not to squirm, but to offer a explanation, whether it's solid science that there is a way to explain this as swamp gas or radar echoes, or whether this is really something that is beyond the pale.
0: Certainly it is insufficient to conclude with a gavel at the end of Blue Book way back when, isn't it?
1: Yeah, I think the Project Blue Book was very political in the sense that the government had an axe to grind. You know, we now know that the government was experimenting with aircraft that were super secret, stealth aircraft, for example, and they wanted the public to not investigate these super black box aircraft.
0: Probably still true today.
1: That's right. The military, of course, does have its black arts, and they have DARPA. And, the military does have aircraft that is being experimented with that all have different kinds of shapes. Some of them, by the way, even look like flying saucers. I've seen some declassified designs created by the Pentagon. Some of them even look like flying saucers.
0: Hearing a lot about invisibility these days.
1: Yeah, well, invisibility is something that we physicists don't have much of a handle for. Radar invisibility we already have. That's stealth.
0: Right.
1: But stealth is nothing but a hodgepodge of little tricks to disperse the radar.
0: Mm-hmm.
1: So the radar bounces off an aircraft and disperses, so it doesn't come back.
0: I meant right? Optical.
1: Yeah, optical invisibility is beyond physics. It would require a new level of physics to become invisible. We do believe that dark matter and dark energy are invisible, that most of the universe is invisible. But we physicists don't know how to manipulate dark matter. We don't even know what dark matter is, other than the fact that we can reproduce it with the Hubble Space Telescope, because dark matter distorts light beams. So most of the universe is invisible, is dark. But we physicists don't know what it's made out of. So an advanced civilization that could handle and manipulate dark matter could create invisible matter, basically. Matter that has weight, but is invisible. So that would be quite fantastic.
0: Indeed. Jeremy in Phoenix, Arizona, asks, what current scientific project are you currently watching most closely?
1: Well, my specialization is string theory and M theory. And M theory goes through every 10 years goes to a revolutionary change, which changes the whole landscape. But we're getting closer and closer to that one-inch equation. So I scan the literature to see whether anyone has a handle on being able to, summarize the power of this theory. This theory was discovered by accident. You know, we were not supposed to see this theory for another 100 years. We got a sneak preview of the theory of the future because it was discovered quite by accident.
0: Mm-hmm.
1: And so I scanned the literature to see whether there were any breakthroughs in this field. I also scanned the literature to see whether there are any breakthroughs in nanotechnology. However, I personally believe that Prince Charles and other individuals have exaggerated the threat of nanotechnology. We're nowhere near getting a gray goo that could swamp the whole universe.
0: Mm-hmm.
1: But it's always good to keep up with what's happening with nanotechnology because, that will be the future. There will be atomic machines. There will be machines that are, smaller than a cell. And this could, in the future, decades away, not tomorrow, but decades away, it could create a second industrial revolution.
0: Well, you said that quantum computing wasn't that far away. When we get quantum computing, Professor, what will it bring with it?
1: Well, the CIA has looked very carefully at quantum computers because they could crack any computer code, any encrypted code, much faster than any known computer.
0: Hmm.
1: So, however, I should point out that the most advanced quantum computer can only compute on about 7 atoms. It multiplied 3 times 5 is 15 last year. That's the world's record, by the way. Kids know that 3 times 5 is 15,
0: yeah.
1: But a quantum computer did that last year. That's how primitive the technology is. And instead of 7 atoms, you want to calculate on perhaps, a few thousand to million atoms. So you see how far we have to go.
0: Sure, but you're still away. Saying we're going, to, even if it's decades, that's not that far. But when we get a fully functional downtown type developed quantum computer, what would we be able to do with it, potentially?
1: Well, one potential is to reproduce human thought. The brain is not a digital computer. There's no Microsoft Windows for the brain. The brain has no CPU. It has no Pentium chip. You can lose half your brain and the brain still functions. The brain is a neural network. The brain is a learning machine. It is not a computing machine. It is a learning machine. Learning machines rewire themselves constantly, and quantum computing may eventually give us the ability to duplicate the fantastic capabilities of the human brain. And speaking of brains, by the way, you know that Einstein's brain, to get back to the subject of my book, Einstein's Cosmos, Einstein's brain is back at Princeton now, where it belongs. And so it's now a place where scientists can really study it.
0: Have we yet found anything abnormal about Einstein's brain? Or does it appear, is it larger? Is it is there anything about it that we've discovered yet that places it in a different category?
1: Yes, there is something unusual about Einstein's brain.
0: Oh?
1: Well, first of all, the person who performed the autopsy went against the wishes of the family. He wanted to be cremated. And he basically stole Einstein's brain and kept it in his office for many, many years. And it's been floating around the United States for many years.
0: Really?
1: And now it finally is back at Princeton, where it belongs. It's in several pieces. Much of it is sliced up into view graphs that can be seen by microscope. And other parts of it are in chunks. There is one part that is unusual. The brain looks very normal. But there's one part that is actually not normal. It's the part of the brain that involves abstract thought. It is much thicker than in the normal brain. Now, my personal point of view is that this means that genius is probably not born. Genius is probably made. If you get mice brains, for example, you train mice to do certain tasks.
0: Yes.
1: And then you analyze the brain. You see that the brain is slightly changed. The brain actually rewires itself, grows in certain directions to consolidate certain new tasks that it has just learned.
0: You're saying geniuses are made, not born?
1: Probably. In other words, Einstein was not a child prodigy. There's no instance where he dazzled his parents with mathematical ability as a child. He was actually kind of a slow learner for much of his early life. But he had the ability to think in terms of simple pictures that grasp the essence of phenomena, and he could stay with these children's questions for like 10 years at a time, like what is light, what is space? He would stick with these questions for 10 years before he could finally crack them. And so I personally think that composers, musicians, mathematicians, people involved in abstract thought, that part of the brain is going to be accentuated just because the brain rewires itself after you learn certain tasks. Now, most of us never do that. Most of us never ask children's questions and then spend 10 years trying to answer them.
0: Do we have any idea what in Einstein's life made him what he was?
1: Well, we have instances where, clues. When I was writing Einstein's Cosmos, my latest biography of Einstein, I realized that a compass needle, when he was around 10 or so, fascinated him. And when I interview other scientists, they all say the same thing. At around 10, 11, 12, those are the magic years before they hit puberty, 13, 14, and then they're lost, right? But while they're still 10, 11, 12, those are the magic years when they realize that the world is much bigger than mommy and daddy. The world consists of a universe.
0: The magic years.
1: All right, I think.
0: Hold it right there. We're at the bottom of the hour. Let's pick up on that. The magic years. I wonder what happened to Albert Einstein during the magic years. What was the trigger? If it really was environmental and he wasn't born that way, then what environmental trigger turned Albert Einstein into the man he was? I guess that's the big question.

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1: It is, and my guest, of course, Professor Michio Kaku, The Magic Years. How about you? Do you remember what you were doing in your magic years? Some environmental trigger then changed Einstein from the normal little 10-year-old to one who begins to think of things that the rest of us simply don't. I have vague memories of what I was doing around 10, and I won't embarrass myself by telling you about it. The magic year is around 10 or 11 or 12, right in there. Well, all right, fine, Professor. So you believe, and Einstein is environmentally launched as opposed to born that way. What kind of environmental trigger can you imagine? And you I know you've looked into it. With that theory, you would have had to have looked into it. What was his life like? What might have done the trick?
2: Okay, I think there are two basic ingredients that create these supernovas, like Albert Einstein, that just light up the universe. The first is, during these magic years, 10, 11, 12, 13, before they get before they enter puberty in junior high school and the conformity that we see in junior high school, there is an existential shock that they feel, seeing that there's a universe beyond mommy and daddy. With Einstein, it was a compass needle, realizing that there was unseen forces that were invisible that was guiding the compass needle. For Enrico Fermi, Nobel laureate, it was a gyroscope, realizing the gyroscopes did not fall the way that they normally should fall. For Nobel laureate Steve Weinberg, it was a chemistry kit, learning that there are all these laws of chemistry that you could master right in your own backyard.
1: Mm-hmm.
2: With Nobel laureate Isidore Rabi, it was an astronomy book, realizing that there are whole worlds out there beyond mommy and daddy, whole worlds out there. So that's the shock. The first ingredient is the shock they feel, realizing that it's a whole new universe beyond the home and the family.
1: All right.
2: Let's
1: Dennis, just before you go on, Dennis in Dallas, Texas writes, if there is a trigger, it has to do with relationships. Einstein understood that the fabric of family would limit his theoretical horizons. He was not held down by family ties. His genius was allowed to fly. Much of our energy is tied into family ties. Agreed?
2: Well, that was a little bit later, because in the early days, of course, Einstein was very much tied to his family. His father was an electrical engineer, a failed businessman. It was only later that he just burst forth and went on his own and, you know, became a pioneer all by himself. But I think the second ingredient is you need a role model. You need a mentor, somebody who guides you along. Mm-hmm. Sometimes that's mommy or daddy. But for Einstein, it was actually a medical student who came by and, tutored him a bit and gave him textbooks. And every week they would do a different textbook, and he kept getting more and more advanced. And pretty soon Einstein was devouring material that even he didn't understand. Mm-hmm. So it requires a guiding light, a mentor, a role model. The role model, of course, doesn't have to be a family member. For me, it was Einstein himself. Reading books about Einstein, that was my role model. For other people, it's a family, a relative, perhaps an engineer or a scientist or a teacher in the family who gives you books to read. And that is the second thing, the second booster rocket, which then launches you into a realm of thought and a realm of mathematics and a realm of physics. And this means that children that, you know, we see around us could become another Einstein if they have the right temperament and the right opportunity. But unfortunately, most of us don't have the temperament and most of us don't have the opportunity to launch off into these abstract directions. But I firmly believe that genius is made, not born. There's nothing in Einstein's brain that makes us believe that there is a genius brain.
1: But if it's not developed during the magic years, then it's probably not going to happen. If it has developed, it's going to stay with you. So, for example, Professor, do you still feel as though you have the ability to move in the realm of such abstract thought that you might stumble across that equation or some other great discovery yet in your life?
2: Well, we all have that hope. We physicists and mathematicians are productive into our 70s. The brain does not degenerate like the body. The brain is just as sharp as it is in the 70s as it is when you're youth. The problem is that as you get older and more established, you have more distractions, more committee work to do, more letters to answer.
1: Yes.
2: That's the problem. You don't have time to concentrate because when you're young, there are no distractions. You're not married. You don't have kids. You can just concentrate on one thing and just blast off and create great discoveries. So Einstein later in his life had many distractions, but even then he was still productive. He was productive till the day he died. His unfinished manuscript, he was working on his unified field theory, even on his deathbed, practically. And so that, I think, is an inspiration, that if you take a look at the history of mathematicians and physicists, they're quite active into the 70s. Maybe not as spectacular as they were in their 20s when mm-hmm. they won the Nobel Prize, but still very active, very productive, even into the 70s.
1: Eugene in Santa Barbara asks, is it true that before Einstein died, he did state a belief in a higher power? I believe he said, quote, how could there not be, end quote?
2: Well, throughout Einstein's life, he had a belief in God. In fact, when he was a teenager, he actually got very religious all of a sudden, until he began to read astronomy books and science books, and then began to realize that many of the tales that he was told probably violate the laws of science. But Einstein made a distinction between two types of God, and this is very important. The first is the God of intervention, the God that parts the waters, the God that walks on water, the God that answers prayers, the God of Isaac, Moses, and Jacob. That's the first God. The second God is the God of Spinoza, the God of logic and reason and harmony. And so Einstein believed that the universe was so gorgeous, it was so elegant, that only a few equations could describe most things around him, that he thought that there was a God. He called him the old man or the old one. In his writings, he often refers to the old one. And his goal was to read his thoughts, to read the thoughts of the old one, and to figure out whether or not the old one had a choice in making the universe. So when he woke up in the morning, he would ask a question that most of us don't ask. Most of us ask the question, where's breakfast? When he woke up in the morning, he said, I am God. I am going to create a universe. What universe would I create if I were God? And that was his guiding light for much of his life. He would ask himself the question, the universe that I would create would be simple, elegant, pictorial, based on a few physical principles rather than a jungle of just pure mathematics.
1: Professor, do you think that Einstein's God of logic, reason, and harmony did he believe that this God would provide a life after physical death for him?
2: I don't think so. In his will, he said that he wanted to be cremated and have his ashes distributed by his family members. And basically, he, in interviews in his latest years, showed that he was, satisfied with life, that he did his share. He said he's done his share and it is time to go, that we all have our, we all have our run on the planet Earth, and after that we should go gracefully, rather than trying to, cling to something that that is not tenable. He realized that there is a time to go. But he did believe that we're all part of a cosmic order that could not have been by accident. And, we physicists, when we look at the universe, realize that it's very finely tuned. This is called the anthropic principle. The constants of the physical constants, the speed of light, the mass of the electron, the lifetime of the proton, all of them are very finely tuned to allow for DNA to exist and for intelligent life to be created. Now, whether or not that means that the universe was created just for intelligent life, we can debate. But it is quite remarkable that the universe is so harmonious and the physical constants are tuned in some sense just precisely to allow for life. If the physical constants were not tuned so precisely, then protons would be unstable, our atoms would disintegrate, and DNA would never get off the ground, and we wouldn't be having this phone conversation.
1: Professor, if just prior to your physical death, you were offered the opportunity to virtually be downloaded into some form of computer that would allow your consciousness, your brain to continue to exist in a machine, would you avail yourself of that opportunity?
2: I might. I think in the future, when we do have quantum computers and we do have fantastic computing ability, it may be possible to download our physical thoughts into a machine. This, of course, is not going to happen in this century. But beyond that, there's nothing in the laws of physics or mathematics to prevent that. Some people, like Hans Moravec, believe that we could do that neuron for neuron, that as we age, neuron for neuron, duplicate that transistor for transistor.
1: Yes.
2: So we wake up one day and we find out that we're inside a robot, and we live forever. We become immortal. Other people say that perhaps intelligent life in outer space, they've already done that. Who's to say that when we meet aliens from outer space, if and when that happens, they have to look like us. They have to look like three-dimensional, physical, biological beings. They could be part mechanical and part biological. There's no reason why a carbon-silicon merger, cannot occur. We have the world of carbon, that is biology. We have the world of silicon, that is cyberspace and computers. And there's no reason why in the future there can't be a merger of silicon and carbon.
1: Well, that would certainly allow for trips in space at or near the speed of light, which might be practical because you would have an ageless intelligence driving the machine.
2: That's right. We would be immortal. My only reservation, of course, is that with immortality comes stagnation. We don't want to stagnate. Most of our personalities are pretty much fixed by the time we're like 17, 18 years of age. We don't really change much in personality after our teen years. So I would hope that stagnation doesn't set in once we start to entertain thoughts about immortality. Again, I think that perhaps our children and grandchildren will have an extended lifespan using DNA research, but on a scale of 100 years, 200 years, it may be possible to, as you mentioned, create, you know, cyber immortality so that our thoughts and our dreams, still exist long after the normal physical lifespan.
1: Yes,
2: that's well within the laws of physics.
1: I certainly wonder if the human brain could sustain without becoming literally bored to death or itself just going insane in not being able to, on a spacecraft, perhaps would be certainly a wild example, but without the ability to continue to think and encounter new things and contemplate new things. Without that ability, it might be unsustainable.
2: Well, you know, our astronauts in outer space, when they go there for long periods, for months
1: yes.
2: to almost a year, some of them almost go nuts unless they have contact with new ideas, new thoughts. You know, our brains are learning machines, and when we don't learn anymore, we begin to get very bored and suffer all sorts of depression. And mental illness is a real problem in outer space for prolonged missions.
1: Mm-hmm.
2: And so I think that will be a problem, that we have to always face new challenges or else we will stagnate. But again, I think that our children and grandchildren, via DNA research, could expect to extend their lifespan. I think that's conceivable within another generation. And within several more generations, it may be conceivable to, create immortality itself. There's nothing in the laws of biology or physics to prevent it. And our brains don't necessarily age that rapidly. As I mentioned, the body ages quite rapidly, and by the time you're 80 years old, you can barely walk. But your brain, unless you have Alzheimer's or Parkinson's, your brain is rather normal in terms of its ability to function. Mental abilities keep on going much longer than the physical body.
1: Yes, it's an incredible future to contemplate, and that's where the people on the metaphysical side just refuse to consider science and science so much refuses to consider the metaphysical. And I think there is some possibility that eventually

0: brain do we really use?
1: Well, we use, we now realize that most of the brain is unconscious. The conscious part of the brain is only the tip of the iceberg. When you walk into a room, you scan the room, you figure out which direction is up, down, you figure out the objects in the room, you figure out there's a carpet, a floor, left, right. That requires an enormous number of calculations, trillions of calculations that you're not even aware of, because Mother Nature didn't want you to be aware of it, or else you couldn't hunt, you couldn't find mates, you couldn't survive. We'd be paralyzed realizing how many calculations our brain was performing. And so the conscious part of the brain is actually the tiniest part of what the brain actually does. And we now realize people who work in robotics, in artificial intelligence, realize that, you know, solving algebraic problems, that's actually easy for a computer. The hardest part of a computer is to duplicate the unconscious mind, which we use when we walk, when we navigate, when we sit down, when we analyze three-dimensional space, and common sense when we talk to our fellow humans and talk about, you know, gossip about our fellow people, fellow humans. These are things that are far beyond the capability of computers, because computers are adding machines.
0: Well, are we actually able to measure the amount of our brain that is active? I assume we can look at electrical activity, or do you think we are not told the whole story? I mean, I hear, oh, we only use 10% of our brain and all the rest of it. Can they measure?
1: Well, we don't know. We just know that the conscious part is very small. No one's ever proven that 10%. I've heard it so many times. No one has ever proven that. The brain computes at roughly 500 terabytes a second. Roughly, you can calculate the speed at which thought takes place.
0: 500 terabytes
1: per second. However, the brain is a parallel. It works in parallel.
0: Right.
1: It's a parallel processor, and it is a neural network. The architecture is different from a single processor like a Pentium chip. A Pentium chip only says 1 plus 1 is 2 sequentially. Your brain calculates simultaneously. Your brain analyzes your heartbeat, the temperature of the room, the balance of the body, all simultaneously, requiring trillions of calculations. And so the brain is really a parallel processor, and it's a neural network, it's a learning machine. And so it's quite difficult to compare it to silicon. Silicon is much faster. But there's a bottleneck, and that bottleneck is a Pentium chip. You know, all calculations have to go through that one Pentium chip, which calculates 1 plus 1 is 2. And our brain has no bottleneck. That's why our brain is quite slow at the neural level, but as a whole computes much faster than digital computers.
0: And that's why in the DARPA race, most of the vehicles pooped out pretty quick, huh?
1: That's right. The smart truck, the smart soldier, they were all mentally retarded. They had the intelligence of a cockroach,
0: yeah.
1: A retarded cockroach. The military spent billions of dollars trying to create the smart truck, you know, the intelligent truck that can navigate all by itself, and it had the intelligence of a cockroach. And so we now realize the brain is much more sophisticated than we previously thought, and it will take decades, you know, a good chunk of a century to begin to approximate the functions of what, you know, sits on our shoulder. What sits on our shoulder is the most complex object known to nature out to 4 light years of the sun. We're talking about the most complex object known to science.
0: All right. Professor, hold it right there. I wonder if we can create more Einsteins. What do you think? We're going to open the phone lines shortly and allow you to ask any question you want of Dr. Kaku in the middle of the night, which is exactly where we do our best work. This is Coast to Coast AM. I'm Art Bell.

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2: That's what it is. And, of course, Dr. Michio Kaku. Good morning, everybody. I hope you're having a grand weekend, what's left of it, as that timeline continues to move inexorably forward. We're going to go to the phones with Dr. Kaku in a moment, and I trust you have good questions. You always do. Stay right there.

0: If you have enjoyed listening to this brilliant man, then surely you will enjoy his books. And there are many to choose from. Hyperspace, A Scientific Odyssey Through Parallel Universes, Time Warps in the Tenth Dimension. Visions, a very, very popular book. You can look that one up. How Will Science Revolutionize the 21st Century? And now Einstein's Cosmos. Professor, if we wanted to create more Einsteins in the world, how would we change the world if we had that power? And maybe we do, I don't know. But I mean, what would we do socially to set up a situation where the world was gifted with more Einsteins?
1: Well, I think there are definite lessons to be learned from his life. I think that, the years before puberty are very important, and we should encourage a fascination with telescopes and chemistry kits and compasses, gyroscopes,
0: yes,
1: planetariums, whatever, before they hit junior high school. And by the time they hit high school, of course, science is literally crushed out of them. Any interest in science turns to rote memorization, which is brutal, and they cease to have any interest in science at that point. And then also mentors, role models. We need to have more adults take interest in our kids, cultivate an interest so that they see that being a scientist or becoming the next Einstein is not such an abstract thing. We have to have mentors for these people to nurture them, to identify them. And then, of course, it's a question of temperament. Not everyone has the temperament to sit down and plug through the math and spend hours and hours and years struggling on a few key problems. So not everyone has a temperament, but I think those are the three key ingredients. One is the fascination with science that you can encourage before puberty, and then having a mentor to guide them through puberty, and then the encouragement that we need from the larger society to make sure that these people continue to grow, and the temperament, of course, has to match.
0: From a scientific point of view, Professor, would there be a way to identify the possible or even probable Einsteins and segregate and treat them in a more favorable way to encourage this? Would there be a way to do that?
1: I think so. When Einstein was young, the other kids used to make fun of him and called him a nerd, of course, in German. And today, in high school, we have this upside-down world where the nerds are at the bottom of the social totem pole.
0: Yes.
1: But in real life, look at the Bill Gates of the world. The wealthiest men in the world do not look like movie stars. The wealthiest people on the world are, if anything, a little bit nerdish. And so I think that in high school, a lot of kids have this upside-down opinion that you have to be this football jock in order to get the girlfriends. When in reality, it's the people who are smart and ingenious who are the ones who do well on Wall Street, who do well at law firms and amass huge fortunes. So I think that, unfortunately, our educational system is upside down, that in high school we enforce this fantasy world where if you're very good-looking and have lots of muscles or what have you, then you're going to be at the top of the ladder. So I think that a lot of, nerdish people drop out of science at that point. They give up, and they say, why bother to struggle? I'm always going to be at the bottom of the totem pole.
0: Yes. Yes,
1: so
0: I'm sure.
1: I don't think it has to be that way, because, in some sense, most of us are nerds, How many of us are football stars, after all, right? Most of us are not football stars. I have nothing against football stars. I'm just saying that the social totem pole in high school does not reflect society as a whole.
0: But on the other hand, if the nerds suddenly got the babes, they might be so distracted that they'd never become Einsteins.
1: Yes, that's a problem, too. If the nerds get the babes too early, they have to get the babes later in life after they've created relativity theory and quantum mechanics.
0: Exactly.
1: If they get them too early, then they lose all interest.
0: Professor, look, I'm going to bring you back here, because I can't help myself. I just feel it's in you to do this. Carl Sagan had a series. If a large television network came to you and wanted you to do a series like Carl Sagan, in which you explain the kind of things that you talk about on this program and others, is that something that you would do?
1: I'd be tempted to, yes. When I was a child, it was so frustrating realizing that there were no good TV programs, there were no good textbooks. I wanted to learn about the fourth dimension. I wanted to learn about hyperspace and things, but there was nothing available to me as a kid, so I had to seek it out. So I think that if there were science specials on the level of a Cosmos series,
0: yes,
1: then another generation, a whole another generation of young people could aspire to become the next Einstein.
0: I mean, after all, that would be the mass mentoring that you could achieve, which would be a big mark. Who knows how many Einsteins you might set on path. And so I'm anxious for that to occur because I think we need it.
1: Yes, but realistically speaking, it takes a lot of money. It's a pretty coin to create a gigantic TV special with special effects and computer animation and stuff like that that will really dazzle the young kids, right? You have to compete against all the other stuff, the cartoon shows and the fantasy shows on television. But I think it's possible, and, if a big television company were to offer that to me, I'd be very tempted to do that.
0: Great. It'll happen. Mark my words. To the phones we go. First time caller line, you're on the air with Professor Kakuhai.
2: Yes, how are you doing?
0: Doing all right, sir. What's up?
2: Hey, my name's Andrew, and I had a question. He was talking earlier about time travel. I'm by no means like a Star Trek fan or anything like that, but he sparked an interesting concept by saying that your body would be intact like frozen at a point. I was wondering if there's a difference between a biological clock and quote-unquote real time, of what he was talking about. And in fact, if time travel is feasible, is that inevitably a source of, fountain of youth or some rather?
0: Huh. Okay. I think I've got that straight. Professor, it's not a fountain of youth, is it? The biological clock continues to tick at the regular pace?
1: Well, your brain slows down. So even though you will live to be, let's say 1,000 years, it appears as if you had an ordinary lifetime. So it is a fountain of youth, but it's an illusion because your brain and bodily processes also slow down. Now, in the old days, we used to think that the biological clock and the physical clock were different, and that's why many people missed relativity in 1905. What Einstein said is that they are really the same clock. Time itself slows, and with it, all biological processes slow at the same time. I once saw a science fiction movie where Earthlings were rocketing near the speed of light, and they looked at their wristwatch, and the wristwatch was stopped. And then one gentleman says, "Look, Einstein was right. My wristwatch has stopped." Well, that's not possible, because
0: right.
1: Your brain also slows down at the same time. So you cannot enjoy the fact that you can now live to be 1,000 years of age.
0: All right. Wildcard line, you're on the air with Dr. Kaku.
3: I'm a physics major at the University of Nebraska, Kearney. This is a very...
0: Eric, I'm going to have to eliminate... Eric, I'm going to have to eliminate your last name there, but welcome to the program anyway.
3: Thank you.
0: And turn your radio off, please.
3: Okay.
0: That's a must. We have a 6 or 7 second delay here, and it's horrendously confusing. Okay.
3: All right, the radio's off now. This is such an honor for me to be able to talk to some professor as esteemed as Dr. Kaku. Thanks for the opportunity for me to be able to do this, Dr. Bell.
0: I'm not a doctor. I'm just art. Anyway, go ahead, sir.
3: Okay, Dr. Kaku.
1: Yes.
3: I have read a couple of things on string theory, which you have had a very huge hand creating.
1: That's right.
3: I myself am currently helping a physics professor by the name of Dr. Teresa Marcus here in Kearney, Nebraska at UNK, some educational research on learning physics. And what we're doing is we are looking at the way students learn physics in lecture-based classes and the experimental activity-based courses where students are pretty much in lab all the time, mixed in with lecture occasionally, seeking out and learning the concepts of physics with their own two hands and their own mind in groups. But my question for you is, what are some of the applications that they've come across with in string theory, and how can some of the concepts of string theory be applied to everyday life, for example, in explaining like the acceleration of a sports car or explaining why objects fall down to the earth the way they do off of tall buildings, et cetera, et cetera.
1: Well, first let me say that the interactive way of learning physics is the way to go. So often in physics courses, we crush interest in physics out of them because we just teach them a bunch of equations and we learn about friction and pulleys and things that were, you know, science fiction 300 years ago, but today are of no relevance to modern society. So we teach physics incorrectly. We really teach it like it was 300 years ago, rather than the way it is today with space satellites, laser beams, atomic bombs, reactors, and things like that. And second of all, string theory is really a theory of the future. It's not a theory that's going to give you better color television or better baseball bats. Isaac Newton and Maxwell's equations are very good in terms of getting you better color television and better laws of motion. Mm-hmm. However, string theory is a theory of the universe. It's a theory. Each solution of string theory is an entire universe. And we physicists are trying to find our universe among the many universes that are predicted by string theory. There are millions of these universes that have been found. So far, we haven't quite found our universe yet. That's why, of course, we're not getting phone calls from Sweden, Stockholm, saying that we won the Nobel Prize yet. But we're hot on the trail. So in other words, all physical reality may eventually come from string theory. So where does Newton's laws of motion come from? Where do Maxwell's equations for light come from? All of it may eventually come from string theory. So even though string theory is not going to get you better color television, it makes television possible because it makes atoms possible. Physical reality itself is possible because we think of string theory.
0: That kind of sounds like an ad on TV. We don't make the floor, but we make it stronger.
1: And we make it possible. We make physical reality possible. Otherwise, atoms would dissolve.
0: East of the Rockies, you're on the air with Dr. Michio Kaku. Hi.
4: Good morning. Thank you for taking my call.
0: Sure.
4: I'm afraid my question is going to be kind of simplistic compared to that last one, but I hope you'll bear with me.
0: Fire away.
4: Dr. Kaku, I really enjoy your books, and as a quick plug, they're wonderful books for non-scientists. I'm certainly a non-scientist. What I'd like to ask you is in regards to the moon. We've heard some other guests make some very fantastic claims about our satellite, and I was wondering if you could give us a physics-based reason as to why the moon has no rotation.
1: Well, the moon is in lockstep with the Earth, similar to the way Mercury is in lockstep with the sun because of what are called tidal forces. Now, when you look at the moon, it's always the same moon. It's always old man moon, old devil moon. You've never seen the backside of the moon. And when the Russians, in fact, took a picture of the backside of the moon, it created quite a sensation because we've never seen the backside of the moon, which is quite different from the front side of the moon. And the reason for that is tidal forces. You see, because of tidal forces, the moon is not actually round. It's slightly football-shaped. Not by much, of course. We're only talking about a few feet. But it's slightly football-shaped. And the most stable configuration of a football going around the Earth is to have one end of the football always point toward the Earth. Mm. This was shown, by the way, first by the mathematicians of Napoleon. Napoleon's mathematicians were quite advanced in Newton's laws of gravity, and they were the first ones to demonstrate the fact that the stable moon is a moon with one side always facing the Earth. So then why don't all moons have one side facing the Earth? Well, Mercury is very close to the sun. It is almost synchronized, but not quite, to the sun. And it takes, of course, billions of years for tidal forces to slowly synchronize the moons until they match that of the Earth. By the way, because of tidal forces, the moon is also leaving the Earth. We're privileged to be alive in an era when we still have a moon. The moon is actually leaving the Earth, not very fast, of course, I think a few inches every year, but over millions of years it does accumulate. So because of these very tiny tidal forces due to gravity, one side of the moon always faces the Earth, and also the moon is gradually leaving the Earth.
0: And Professor, we'll follow up on that. How important to life here on Earth is the moon?
1: Without the moon, the Earth would tumble over a period of millions of years. Computer programs, you can show using Newton's laws of motion that without a moon, the Earth's axis will eventually tumble, which means that the weather will go absolutely bonkers and life will be impossible on the Earth. Now, Mars has small moons. which means that Mars probably did tumble in the past and probably will probably tumble again, in which case the weather on the Mars will also go very crazy when that happens. So we are lucky to have a moon that is large enough to stabilize the motion of the Earth so that the Earth doesn't tumble and north and south then begin to tumble in outer space, making life impossible.
0: So the moon is absolutely essential to life, and without the moon, we would not be here.
1: That's right. And also, for that matter, a Jupiter. We need a Jupiter because Jupiter's gravity flings comets into outer space, cleaning out the solar system. Without Jupiter, there would be comets hitting the Earth right now. And without the moon, the Earth would be tumbling in outer space. So we realize that the solar system that we have is rather finely tuned, to make life possible.
0: Yes. It's so interesting. You look around, and everything is exactly the way it has to be for us to be here right now.
1: That's right.
0: Some of us attribute that to the hand of God. Making everything so perfect, but then that's how we would observe it because we are here. It's just a fact that we're here, and so doesn't that make us automatically think there's a maker? Can we not? How could we not think that there is a great intelligence behind it? But it could simply be a product of evolution. Of course, it's perfect; otherwise, we wouldn't be here.
1: Well, there are two ways you can look at it. One is you could say that in outer space there are dead planets. There are planets without moons. They do tumble. They have no life. They have elliptical orbits, so they're not. They don't have liquid water, and so there are dead planets out there. So when we look at outer space, we've identified over 100 dead planets now circling stars. They're Jupiter-like, so we don't think there's any life on them. And in fact, most of the planets that we've seen so far are probably dead planets. So on one hand, you could say that there are just lots of dead planets, and we happen to be on one where life is possible. The other way to look at it is that God exists, and that God created the Earth just right with enough liquid water in the Goldilocks zone from the sun, not too close, not too far, and with circular orbits so we don't crash into each other, with moons to stabilize the spin, with Jupiter to clean out the comets, all these accidents because God loved the Earth.
0: Yeah.
1: So there are two ways to look at it.
0: There sure are. They're probably about to announce life on Mars. They're finding methane and all kinds of things now, that water and things that really lean toward, guess what, folks, there's life on Mars. At some level, perhaps a much lesser complex life, but indeed some kind of life on Mars. If they announce that, will you be surprised?
1: Well, you know, liquid water is where you look for. And water is underground in Mars. And if I were a Martian and I realized that my atmosphere was thinning, that the water was going to the polar ice caps and underground into the permafrost, if I realized that, where would I go?
0: You'd follow the water.
1: I would go, A, into outer space, B, to the ice caps, C, underground.
0: Right.
1: Now, our space probes do not land on the ice caps. It's too dangerous. Our space probes cannot go underground because it's too difficult. But if you really want to look for life, that's probably where life would be, is in the ice caps and underground.
0: But you won't be too surprised if they find a less complex life on Mars.
1: Yeah, I wouldn't be surprised. With all the arrows indicating that there are the conditions for life are possible, that oceans once existed the size of the United States, then, yeah, it's very conceivable that life may have started on Mars.
0: Hold it right there. We'll be right back from the high desert in the middle of the night. What a brilliant mind, Dr. Michio Kaku. I'm Art Bell.

0: 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The first-time caller line is area code 775-727-1222. 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
1: Good morning, everybody. I am Art Bell, reminding you one more time that next week I'll not be here for the weekend. I'll be in New York for the premiere of The Day After Tomorrow, joyously taking it in. It should be really something. And I will be back the following week. Just keep that in mind. If you want to get in touch with me by email, speed of light, minus, I guess, a few electrons getting clogged in servers along the way, it's Art Bell at AOL.com or Art Bell, that's A-R-T-B-E-L-L, at Mindspring.com. Both will come my way.

0: couple of quickies for you, Professor. I had a guest on last night who was documenting, or seemed to be documenting, an increased energy output in our planet, and all the other planets were able to be observing in various forms, but an apparent increased energy output resulting, for example, in global warming, the melting of the ice caps on Mars, and he gave many other examples. Is there any indication that that's going on?
1: Well, it depends on what form of energy. Energy can be electromagnetic, energy could be nuclear, energy could be gravitational. And there are many frequencies of energy as well.
0: Mm-hmm.
1: If you could be more specific, perhaps we can then analyze the spectrum of energy being emitted. But global warming, as you mentioned, that already takes place on Venus. So we know that global warming is a fact of life. Mm-hmm. The temperature of Venus is 900 degrees Fahrenheit, hotter than a baker's oven. And it's actually hotter than Mercury. Mercury is the closest planet to the sun. But Venus is actually hotter on average than Mercury because it traps sunlight because of its carbon dioxide atmosphere. And carbon dioxide alone, without any extra radiation, is sufficient to trap sunlight on the planet Earth. And, every glacier, every major glacier on the planet Earth is receding. And the polar ice caps are, only 50% as thick as they used to be in the
0: 1950s. It's incredible what's happened to them. Absolutely incredible.
1: The snows of Kilimanjaro will not be the snows of Kilimanjaro in another generation. The Alps, it'll be impossible to ski in the Alps in perhaps another generation or so. And, huge chunks of ice the size of Delaware are breaking off the South Pole. And the largest ice shelf in the North Polar region cracked in half just a few months ago. So we're seeing things that I thought I would not see in my lifetime. I mean, I was aware of global warming years ago, but I didn't think I would see it in my lifetime.
0: There was a chief scientist in Britain who just said that rapid climate change is a bigger issue and should be to the world than the threat of terrorism or anything else, that the possibility of a rapid climate change should be looked at as one of the biggest national security risks we face.
1: Yeah, I think it's an insurance policy. With just a few more million dollars extra of funding, you can get a hell of a lot more information about what could plunge the entire Earth into a deadly, absolutely devastating era of climate change. And like I said, it's happened before. It's not science fiction. It's happened before. We see it in the geological records.
0: Right.
1: And right now, for example, the very fact that we're speaking to each other is because we're in an interglacial period. By accident, 10,000 years ago, the ice melted, and that spawned modern civilization. We don't know why, by the way. We physicists and meteorologists are totally stumped as to the reason why the ice age ended 10,000 years ago.
0: Mm.
1: Perhaps small perturbations in the Earth's spin. That's the leading theory.
0: There was a story the other day that indicated that the Great Dust Bowl, which must have been something incredible to experience in this country, was created by a couple of degrees of ocean temperature change.
1: It only takes a fraction of a degree of temperature to cause, on average, a global change. El Nino, for example, cost hundreds of billions of dollars in property damage. Again, just caused by a few fractions of a degree in temperature. And only 6 degrees or so separates us from an ice age. And so we realize how delicate the weather is that we didn't appreciate before. It's really mind-boggling and an eye-opener to see the rapid changes in the Earth's climate over the last 100,000 years.
0: Mm-hmm.
1: When you look at the ice cores, as I have, and you look at the rate at which the atmospheres plunged in terms of temperature, high, low, you realize that we're on a roller coaster. The Earth is not as stable as you think it is.
0: Well, maybe that movie will wake some people up. Here's somebody going in a totally different but interesting direction. There is this place called the Coral Castle in Florida. I bet you know about it. It's this place in Florida that this man built, having moved stones, Professor, as the Egyptians must have. But he did it all by himself. And at one point, he even took this entire coral castle he built with these tons of rocks and transferred it mystically or somehow from one place to another. He could not have moved those stones, and yet he did. Is this something that science sort of, I don't know, they don't look at it at all, or they look at it and say that's impossible, he couldn't have done that, yet we all know he did? Or how does science treat such...
1: Well, I'm not familiar with this.
0: You're not.
1: However, you know, science is based on reproducible experiments. And when things are not reproducible, then, of course, we start to flutter, get flustered.
0: Yes.
1: With the Egyptian pyramids, for example, that you mentioned, if you read Herodotus, the Greek historian,
0: yes,
1: who actually journeyed to the pyramids thousands of years ago, but again, thousands of years after it was created, he mentions that there were large wooden planks, basically the docking sites and the roads that were used by the ancient Egyptians. However, the very sites that Herodotus mentioned today are nothing but sand. They've eroded thousands of years ago, but thousands of years ago they were intact and you could see them. And unfortunately, he did not describe them in detail. Otherwise, we could sort of begin to reconstruct how the Egyptians created the pyramids. It was a fantastic achievement. You can't even put a razor blade through some of those stones. But unfortunately, that record is lost. Herodotus did not write down diagrams and charts as to how the wooden structures allowed for the building of the pyramids.
0: We've tried to reproduce it, and we can't.
1: I've seen a number of science specials where you get a bunch of stone cutters together, and using surveying techniques of 4,000 or so years ago, and you try to get them to reconstruct the building of the pyramids, and they do a very bad job, I must admit.
0: Yes. West of the Rockies, you're on the air with Dr. Kaku. Hello.
2: Yes, Dr. Kaku, good evening. Good morning, Art Bell.
0: Good morning.
2: This is Gary from San Diego, listening to you on 600 AM KOGO.
0: Yes, sir.
2: Speaking on the topic of time travel, loved watching your interview on Chrono Trip, by the way, Dr. Kaku. Mm-hmm. Great film, Art. You should probably get a copy and check it out.
0: You bet.
2: Anyway, Dr. Kaku, I wanted to get your thoughts on cold fusion concepts that the late Eugene Mallove was advocating.
1: Mm-hmm.
2: And if you would be willing to consider investigating the data that his supporters provided.
0: All right. Dr. Mallove was just tragically murdered yesterday.
1: Is that right?
0: Dr. Kaku, yes.
1: I didn't realize. He was an acquaintance of mine. We were thinking of writing a book together.
0: I'm very sorry to be giving you this news. He was bludgeoned to death in Connecticut in what the police are calling an apparent robbery.
1: Uh-huh.
0: But, so I'm very sorry to be giving you that news.
1: I see. Yeah, because I had corresponded with him and talked to him on many occasions. Well, about cold fusion,
0: yes.
1: I had long, long talks with Eugene. And where we differed a little bit was on, again, the question of reproducibility. He said that he had devices that could produce energy from almost nothing, it appeared.
0: Yes.
1: And my attitude was that if you're going to build a Toyota car, you want to make sure that when you turn the ignition key, that the engine turns on, not 50% of the time, not 10% of the time. You want it to be turned on all the time.
0: Yes.
1: And that's what he could not guarantee. Reproducibility, that as other experimenters had difficulty reproducing the results of any given experimenter. And so I said that it's not quite ready for prime time yet.
0: Are you sure the rejection of cold fusion was across the board legitimate stuff, Professor? I mean, there are rumors out there of falsified data reports and rumors of all kinds of dark things that may have cast this, possible energy source and its discoverers into Europe because they're so fed up with what's going on. Or, I mean, how do you see it now?
1: Well, again, I think of it as an insurance policy. It's worth, paying some attention to this in case there is a revolutionary new quantum mechanics that comes out that makes cold fusion possible. My only disagreement with Eugene was the question of marketability, that you want a reliable technology that works every single time, otherwise you can't market it. And, again, some experimenters made these very impressive claims, but they could not be duplicated by other groups. And until we have something that is 100% reproducible, then it's very hard to talk about a second industrial revolution that could take place. Now, as far as the physics of cold fusion, it was speculated that perhaps there was a quantum transition that brought the protons together. In other words, the palladium would squeeze the protons, mm-hmm. and then you would have what is called tunneling effect. Tunneling is allowed in quantum mechanics, but the rate of tunneling is very small. It's a very small tunneling rate. Tunneling makes even fantastic things possible. For example, you could tunnel right through a brick wall.
0: So you thought there was something to it, didn't you?
1: Well, I kept an open mind. In fact, Julian Schwinger, winner of the Nobel Prize, also kept an open mind and wrote articles, in fact, saying that we physicists should not snicker so much. We should keep an open mind because there could be a new law of physics. But the rate of tunneling is very small. Again, you could tunnel through a brick wall, except you would have to wait longer than the lifetime of the universe to tunnel through a brick wall. But Julian Schwinger kept an open mind, and he said that we have to rely ultimately on experiment. That if the experimenters could give us a reproducible cold fusion machine, we cannot laugh anymore. However, that hasn't been done yet. No one has given to us a cold fusion machine that works every time, 100%. That's the acid test for science.
0: What had Dr. Malev done that drove you to the point where you might have been involved in writing a book with him? I mean, he obviously was impressing you mightily in some way.
1: Well, he was interested in physics as well. Not only was he interested in cold fusion, but he was also interested in physics, higher dimensional physics.
0: Mm-hmm.
1: And that's why, you know, we chatted together about perhaps writing a book on the latest advances in string theory, M theory, which are so fantastic. So I would talk to him about these things. And, of course, he was the editor of one of the major magazines talking about cold fusion. But, again, he was also cognizant of the fact that his scientific peers would snicker behind his back.
0: Sure.
1: There was that giggle factor. And so I think that that bore down on him. But, you know, he had this tremendous enthusiasm. You know, you could not deny that this person was convinced he was going to be the person that shed light to the scientific community and to
0: right.
1: the world.
0: Right, exactly.
1: Technology worked. I told him that I had my doubts, but, you know, he was a true believer.
0: I'm so sorry to give you that news. First time caller line, you're on the air with Dr. Michio Kaku. Hi.
3: Yes, sir. I had a question about string theory.
1: Yes.
3: I've studied Einstein's work for many years now, and I've been an amateur physicist for a long time. In his work, he came up with a theory of relativity and the special theory of relativity.
1: Mm-hmm.
3: You know, which you could actually apply to the very large, but when you do a quantum mechanics, you have the three forces that you measure, which is the strong force, the weak force, and the electromagnetic force.
1: Very good, right.
3: Uh-huh. Is, for the last 30 years of Einstein's life, he looked for the unified field theory or the grand theory of everything.
1: That's right.
3: And I've studied superstring theory and string theory. How does that apply to the grand unification theory?
1: Well, string theory, we think, is the grand unified theory of everything. We want a theory, as you correctly pointed out, that summarizes not just gravity, which Einstein did, but also light and the two nuclear forces. Now, mm-hmm. when Einstein was alive, the nuclear force was very mysterious. I mean, after all, the atomic bomb was essentially a catastrophic release of the nuclear force, but we didn't really understand the dynamics of the nuclear force at the microscopic level. Today we do. We have a very good handle on the nuclear force. We have something called the quark model, or the standard model, as it's now called, and the standard model allows us to use quarks to understand the nuclear forces that are unleashed in the sun and unleashed in a hydrogen bomb. But now we want to marry the quarks with relativity theory. That's a problem, because the quarks don't look anything like relativity theory. String theory treats both of them on the same level. A quark is nothing but a note on a string, and the same thing as a graviton. A particle of gravity is nothing but a note on a string. So the subatomic particles are nothing but notes on a string. The laws of chemistry are nothing but the melodies you can play on strings. The universe is a symphony of strings, and the mind of God that Einstein eloquently wrote about is music. The mind of God is music resonating through 10, maybe 11 dimensional hyperspace. And then, of course, that begs the question, is there a composer if the mind of God is this cosmic music that we've been talking about? But if this theory is correct, then all the forces are nothing but musical notes. And we have many particles.
3: I believe that when we break it down to its smallest level, that everything acts as a wave and not as a string.
1: Oh, yeah, but you see, the waves and strings are basically the same thing. Even particles have wave-like nature, and the strings have wave-like nature. So ultimately, you're right. Everything can be reduced down to a wave. But what is waving? What is waving is a string, we think. Now, we can argue as to what the string itself is. My personal point of view is the string itself is the condensation of space. Einstein believed that there were kinks that you could make in the fabric of space and time. If you have a bedsheet, many times kinks form, and Einstein thought that maybe these kinks correspond to particles. If this is true, these kinks could actually be strings, in which case strings are nothing but the condensation of space.
0: Condensation of space.
1: Yeah, that's Einstein's direction. That's where he was going in the last decade of his life. He was leaning toward the idea that kinks in space are represented as particles. And the particles, of course, are electrons and atoms.
0: Is there on Earth now that we recognize an Einstein? Is there somebody at Einstein's level now?
1: Well, one of the main engines behind string theory is Ed Witten. He is hands down the leading string theorist, and he believes that this theory is 100 years more advanced than we were supposed to see. We were not really supposed to see this theory in this century. It was really a theory for the next century. Hmm. But no one on Earth is smart enough to solve the theory. The basic equations of string theory, many of them I wrote myself, but the basic equations of string theory cannot be solved completely. And Witten, of course, has given us tremendous insight into these solutions that has staggered the world of science. But no one has gotten our particular universe yet out of string theory. And no one knows where string theory comes from yet. It's not a solvable theory because it's too complicated. The human mind has a very hard time grasping the mathematics of string theory. Even the mathematicians were shocked when this theory was proposed.
0: Yes.
1: It bowled over the world of mathematics.
0: Well, Professor, our time is up. I hope your book rages out there, and I trust it will, and I really hope that network, and I know that they listen, these large networks. One of them comes to you and offers you an opportunity to do a prime time something. Because our nation needs it, and you're the right one to do it. And I thank you for being here with us tonight.
1: My pleasure. Anytime, Art.
0: You never know. Maybe I'll see you in New York. Take care, my friend.
1: Okay, I'm right here.
0: There you have it, Dr. Michio Kaku. And there's just nothing quite like it, is there, to have an opportunity to chat with that man? Well, it's been a pleasure, and one last time, I will mention to you that next week, Ramona and myself will be in New York attending the premiere of this wild movie called The Day After Tomorrow. So, y'all take care, and I'll see you in 2 weeks. From the high desert, Crystal Gale is her name, just the right words to get us out of here.
4: Good night in the desert.
0: Good night.

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1: It certainly is. Good morning, everybody. We'll turn now from the very serious to the lighter. Or is it still the serious? That's for you to decide. It certainly is fascinating. My guest coming up is David John Oates. The subject, reverse speech. And believe me, you've never heard anything like it. It is absolutely incredible. We had David on several weeks ago, and we'll let him tell you what happened. All right, I have the bio of David John Oates, but I've got something better. I've got a letter from somebody he knows, and he has no idea I'm going to read this, but I'm going to read it. Art, I've had the privilege of being a private client of David John Oates since September 26, 1995. I was referred to David by my former osteopath, who sensed I had some major unconscious blocks to my healing. I was poisoned from ingesting a certain contaminated drug in January of 1990, and my life has been a downward spiral of constant pain, illness, abandonment, medical bills, insurance hassles, maltreatment from dozens of various professionals in the medical field since such time. This brief background of my life circumstance is what led me to open my mind to work with David at an unconscious level. After reading the cover story article on David John Oates in a holistic newspaper last September, I went to hear a lecture he gave in San Diego. I went intending to only briefly stay, as my pain level is such it makes sitting for extended periods hard. However, I sat mesmerized in my chair for the entire 3 hours, and at the insistence of the awestruck, eager crowd, David generously gave us an extra hour of his time and expertise. From the first moment I saw David and heard his genius discovery of reverse speech, I knew I was destined to work with him. Art, I've been seen by some of the big-name doctors at prominent research facilities up and down the West Coast. Not one of them had given me any hope for healing from my life of pain and misery. David, on the other hand, has given me genuine hope for a pain-free life by working with me on an intimate, deep, unconscious level. David has demonstrated extraordinarily high integrity in working with me and has never quit on me when many others had, despite the fact that his discovery of reverse speech is of Nobel Prize caliber. David remains a humble, approachable man of great character and depth. I feel honored to work so closely with David. I commend you, Art, for hosting David on your prominent radio show so he can spread his amazing technology throughout the world. Reverse speech reveals the truth, and the ramifications of David's monumental discovery can be used for tremendous good in the world. On a personal note, I'm overjoyed to report that I'm finally beginning to heal myself of things experts deemed incurable. David John Oates, remarkable man and gifted therapist, deserves all the credit for this miracle. That's from Cassandra in San Diego. David John Oates is the founder and developer of reverse speech technologies. He proposes a theory that language, ours, all language, is twofold, forward and reverse. By analyzing speech in reverse, the newly discovered voices of the unconscious may easily be heard by a trained ear, and in many cases, an untrained ear. David is a popular guest on radio and TV, including CNN's The Larry King Show, Extra, and Strange Universe. And he conducts student training in reverse speech, and if you have never heard it, prepare to have your mind blown. This is going to be a real experience for you. Here is David John Oates, and David has a speech impediment. And this, by the way, which we discussed on the last show, is what led him, logically, into a study of speech. And that's how all this really began, is it not, David?
2: That is correct, Art. Yeah, I've had a speech stutter since my early teenage years, and actually when I was in high school, I could barely get two words out. And I can actually recall when I was in first year high school, I stood up to ask a question of my teacher at the time, and I could barely speak, and he said to me, David, would you sit down and don't talk to me again until you can speak correctly.
1: Oh, my.
2: And that ruined my entire high school years. I never asked another question again, and I eventually left high school without graduating. And,
1: oh, that must have been awful. Oh, that's awful.
2: That was disgusting. That really ruined me. And it's been a long battle ever since then to climb up out of that statement. And,
1: of course,
2: you know, we forget the power of our words. You know, what we say to people, both forward and backward now, as my discovery shows, has the ability to help us or to hurt us severely, you know. And, so I'd just like to make that comment before I start.
1: All right, well, how in the world, I'm curious, how in the world did you get an interest or even discover the concept of reverse speech?
2: Well, it's quite a simple story, really. I was running a halfway house for street kids in Australia in the outback, and this was back in 83. And we had an evangelist from the United States traveling through, and he was preaching that rock and roll is the devil's music, and if you play records backwards, you can hear satanic messages.
1: Backmasking.
2: Backmasking, that's correct. And I had some of my kids were playing these records backwards, and they came to my office claiming that they could hear demons speaking to them. My initial reaction was anger. I was really upset at this evangelist for preaching such rubbish to the kids, and I went home that night to rewire a tape player to prove that all this was a load of rubbish. I mean, how can you play speech backwards or music backwards and hear stuff?
1: Sure.
2: And, you know, I'm sure all of us have had that same thought. And however, I've got a fairly good ear for audio. I'm an amateur radio operator and been fiddling around with electronics for most of my life. And I put a tape in the tape player and ran it back, and much to my shock, I heard what I thought was the very clear message. And there was no superimposed soundtrack, and what was happening was it was the backward phrase was occurring purely by the way the forward phrase was put together. In other words, by the way the phonetics and the syllables were sung forward, was sung in such a peculiar fashion that it caused a complete intelligent sentence backwards.
1: That is very interesting. In other words, that was real backmasking, or is it? I guess real backmasking in the sense that it was not actually played backwards. You know, there have been a number of groups. I think the Beatles did it, didn't they?
2: Oh, yeah, they did it quite intensely with their whole Paul is Dead controversy. They hid messages in that hinted Paul had died, and it was really just a marketing gimmick. There's actually two different types of backmasking, and the two get confused.
1: One is intentional.
2: And one is not intentional.
1: There you are.
2: Yeah, and that's just caused by the way the words are spoken or sung at the time. And the religious fundamentalists got a hold of this, and they heard these messages, and they were saying, oh, well, gee, how can this get there? And the only possible explanation is the singers are demon-possessed, you know.
1: I know. Therein lies a question. When you're talking about music, David,
2: right,
1: would the backmasking be the person who wrote the song or the person who sings it?
2: Oh, what an interesting question. I don't totally have the answer to that question. I actually moved out of music into speech. It was a whole bunch more simpler. My general answer is it's to do with the entire creative processes around the actual writing of the song. I think it's with the artist and the tune combined. I did numerous tests on this, and for example, A Stairway to Heaven. I looked at several different versions of Stairway to Heaven by different artists and different tunes, and sometimes I would find exactly the same reversal from artist to artist, and other times I wouldn't. I think in the original creation process, it comes from the artist who writes the song, but as other artists sing it, their own thought influenced their singing style, and hence the reverse phrases.
1: Fascinating. And we need to get into a little bit of When there is reverse speech, as you listen, first of all, I guess everybody ought to know, you don't mess with it. You don't add echo or manipulate what you're doing. You're simply taking regular speech and at the same speed...
2: Literally running it backwards.
1: Literally running it backwards.
2: And
1: however,
2: in point of fact, if I was to process the sound, I actually tend to lose the reversals.
1: Is that right?
2: Any attempt to process or compress the sound actually clips the top of the reversals off because they're actually occurring in the high tones of speech. And processing clips the top of the wave, and you
1: lose it. Well, what I found absolutely fascinating that we hit on in the last show, when you're listening to reverse speech, you'll go along and you'll hear a lot of mumbo-jumbo that doesn't mean anything. When you get to a reverse speech item that really is reverse speech, there's a kind of a... How did you describe it last time? A sort of a...
2: Well, it's a sing-song tone. There's a distinct tonal shift is the words I generally use. The gibberish has a monotone tone to it. Then there's a split second gap just before the reversal occurs, and the tonality shifts very dramatically, and it takes on this sing-song melodious tone for the entire duration of the reversal.
1: God, that's
2: and
1: really
2: when
1: odd.
2: The reversal finishes, the gibberish slots back to the normal monotone tone. And because when I'm teaching my classes, that's one of the very first things I teach my students to look for is watch for that tonal shift. And you can feel it, too. You can actually, you can feel it on a fairly deep level. And a lot of my students will know there's reversal there simply by the shifting tonality, but still not yet had their ears trained enough yet to pull out what that reversal means.
1: In the last program we did, I began to hear that. And,
2: right.
1: And when you said that, it was like a light bulb going off. I went,
2: right.
1: It is different. As you listen through reverse
2: totally
1: speech,
2: different.
1: All of a sudden, boom, it jumps out at you. And okay, the audience should now know that reverse speech reveals not what you're consciously thinking necessarily, but what you're

0: sometimes, you know, there's a tendency on my analysts to push them to tell the truth, and then I say, no, don't. Let them lie as
1: much
0: as they like.
1: Let them go, because you, that, that you'll be able to... So really, you help out therapists, or you are you a therapist?
0: Yes, I've been in therapy for 10 years. I'm a certified hypnotherapist. I'm also an NLP master practitioner. So they're the qualifications I run by. I have a fairly large practice in San Diego. I was shocked you read that letter. You really took me by surprise. I'll have to ring up Cassandra tomorrow and speak to her about that. But
1: well, I thought it was a nice testimonial for you.
0: It was very nice. And in point of fact, my client's files are full of testimonials very similar to that. Reverse speech is an extremely, very powerful tool for accessing the unconscious mind. One of the problems facing traditional therapy is to actually get to the source of the problem. Therapists can take years and years to reach that source if they ever do. And reverse speech goes right to it in the first tape recording. You know, I will see a client, the very first thing I'll do is I will tape them. And in that one half an hour tape, I will get the precise reasons and causes for that person's psychosis or whatever issue they're working on. In addition to that, on the deepest level, reverse speech actually accesses what I call the core structures of the unconscious mind.
1: So then how do you come at a patient? Do you do it in the traditional way in forward speech and just let them say their thing? Or do you have questions that are angled a little differently?
0: Yeah, I've developed my own questioning technique. There's certain key words that will prompt certain key reversals to occur. There's certain tonal shifts that I move into to elicit reversals, and I've learnt these over the years. The fact is, I mean, if anyone talks, speech reversals will occur. I mean, that's a given because it's a natural function of language. But
1: sure,
0: you can learn to specifically enhance or direct what reversals you want. And so in therapy, I have a very specific questioning style, and I actually spend 3 weekends in my training class teaching people how to do it, you know.
1: Do you think the day will come in America or the world when reverse speech will be court admissible?
0: Oh, absolutely. And in point of fact, there has already been a precedent set, set for this, and that was in the Judas Priest trial in Reno, Nevada. One of the rulings of the judge was that these phrases did exist, but there was no evidence put forward to suggest it was caused by anything else other than coincidence, and also there was no evidence put forward to suggest that it was subliminally suggestive. So the precedent has already been set, and I'm just waiting for a trial case.
1: Well, how would one attempt to validate as a science reverse speech? Would you use a lie detector, for example?
0: That would be one way to go about it. There's many different ways that you could do. I would suggest for start some trial tests with lie detectors to look at the reading of the lie detector compared to the analysis of reverse speech.
1: Sure.
0: Blind tests are also a very good way to go about it. I will frequently do this. I will put 10 or 15 reversals down on tape and without a script or a transcript, and I'll play it to 3 different groups of people. And one group I'll say, this is what the reversal says. Another group I will give them a control phrase. I'll say, the reversal says this when it actually doesn't. And another group I'll ask them what to hear. And normally, without failure, the group one will hear the phrase, group two will not hear the phrase, and group three will get a word here and there.
1: I have a special request for you.
0: Yes.
1: And that is, it comes from several listeners. We're about after the bottom of the hour to get into some incredible examples of reverse speech, but the big first debate is coming this Sunday. And I've had many, many people fax me already and say, be sure David records the full debate.
0: I have every intention of doing that. In point of fact, I did have a camping trip scheduled for my family this weekend, and much to my

0: supporters' dismay, i.e. you cancel the trip.
1: Oh, I see.
0: Just to get ready for the debate. And I'll put that up on my website. Is what I'll do. I'll put the entire transcript on there plus the reversal. So,
1: do you know, like, the candidates don't have enough to worry about already. Now they've got David John Oates on their back. All right, wonderful, David. We're going to take a break here at the bottom of the hour. And when we come back, if you would crank out that a couple of examples that we had on the last show to get them started, maybe Neil Armstrong.
0: Sure.
1: That one's a good one. All right. All right, good. Coming up right after the break, my guest is David John Oates. I'm Art Bell. This is CBC.

0: Back now to David John Oates. And David, tell me before we get started, since the first time you were on my program, what's happened?
1: Quite a lot. I've pretty much been inundated with phone calls. Well, first of all, from the press. I've been on Extra TV. I was on there last night, and we have also filmed a major special on reverse speech that will air on October 30th. I've been contacted by hard copy. I'm flying up to Seattle, Washington, at the end of the month to do a TV promo, an hour special up there on KOMO.
0: That's my affiliate in Seattle.
1: Ah, well, thank you very much.
0: My goodness, you've been busy.
1: Extremely busy. My phone line hasn't stopped ringing. It's just been going nonstop. I've been waiting 13 years for this, you know. I've been working very, very, very hard. I put in probably 100 hours every week on this, and it's a great joy for me to finally see my technology getting out there. My book is in the printers now, so it's on its final print, so it'll be out in two weeks. My technology is being launched.
0: All right. The audience ought to know the following, and that is that all reverse speech is not necessarily easy for the average person to hear. And the analogy I gave last time was I worked as a 911 operator in Monterey County for about a year, which was an incredible job, and one was required for a period of weeks to simply sit, not do the job, just listen so that you could learn how to hear things simultaneously.
1: Right.
0: It was really a hard thing to do for me, and for anybody who tries it. And so you hear reverse speech that we don't. After the last program, I asked you to sit down with some people who had the common ear.
1: Correct.
0: And the untrained ear, and sort of note those reverse speech items which lit the light bulb for the average person.
1: Correct.
0: Which is what we would use here on the air.
1: Right.
0: Now, we began the last show with Neil Armstrong, I believe.
1: I think that was the first one I played. I really can't recall, but it tends to be the first one I play because it was one of the very first reversals in speech I heard myself. So it's one of my favorites.
0: All right. Well, I can understand why. And by the way, coming more on Bill Clinton tonight, and
1: correct.
0: I understand you have a couple of reversals on me.
1: I do indeed, Art. You are an interesting chap. The people out there will get to hear what you're really thinking.
0: All right, let's do Neil Armstrong, and everybody's going to be hearing this first in the forward direction.
1: Correct.
0: And then in reverse, and then so they can hear it properly, I think three different speeds of reverse. First the normal, and then what?
1: Right.
0: And then what do you do?
1: Well, I'll run it forwards first, and I'll break it to three speeds. And then probably what I'll do, I'll play it forwards and backwards successively, so you can just hear how it's constructed.
0: All right, let's give it a try with Neil Armstrong, that famous sentence.
1: Okay, here we go, forwards first.
2: It's one small step for man, one giant leap for mankind.
1: Okay, now I'll run it backwards at three speeds, and backwards he says, man will spacewalk. And here we go.
2: Man will spacewalk. Man will spacewalk. Man will spacewalk.
1: And what I'll do now is I'll run it forwards, backwards, forwards, forwards, backwards, and the speech reversal, man will spacewalk, has been formed entirely by the way he said his forward speech sound.
0: All right.
1: So here it is, forwards and reverse twice.
0: Okay.
2: It's one small step for man, man will spacewalk. It's one small step for man, man will spacewalk.
1: Okay, and
0: that is so clear.
1: Yeah, extremely clear, and that is the thought that he had as he stepped onto the moon. Man will continue to walk into space. We will spacewalk.
0: Oh, that's incredible!
1: Yeah.
0: Absolutely incredible.
1: And it's a very significant example too, because Neil Armstrong actually had prepared lines. He was supposed to say that's one small step for a man, and he left out the A and said, that's one small step for man instead. Now, had he said his lines correct, the speech reversal would not have occurred. And part of my theory is that just before we are speaking, the brain structures the sounds of speech in such a way that these two messages can be communicated simultaneously.
0: Tell me something, David. Can you sometimes tell listening? Are you trained well enough that you can tell listening in forward speech when a reversal has occurred? Are you getting good at that?
1: Yes, pretty much. There's certain key factors where reversals will occur. Pauses and stutters, a sudden change in topics, an unusual tonal shift. Someone will go up in tone or down in tone. It's fairly, once you get to know this phenomenon, it's fairly easy to tell where they can occur.
0: And, all right. Let me get this question out of the way, because otherwise a lot of fax paper will get wasted with people trying to ask it. Please ask David if he's worked with any other languages other than English, if your theory, or David's, holds true about truth versus lies, by listening to reverse speech, it should not be bound by language.
1: Correct. That is quite correct. It does occur across the board in no matter what language is being spoken in. I'm currently training a student from Germany, and she's flown out from Germany just to take my course, what it appears to be is the language in which we are thinking in at the time of speaking is where the reversals occur. So if she's speaking in English but thinking in German and translating in her mind...
0: You get a German reversal?
1: You get a German reversal.
0: Oh, my.
1: Yeah.
0: Oh,
1: and
0: my.
1: It gets even more complex, too, because sometimes with split languages, you'll get it half in English and half in German. So... she's over in Germany lecturing right now with and just getting overwhelming interest. And she actually tells me that the German reversals on German-speaking people are actually clearer than the forward speech, which is quite fascinating. And I'm waiting for her to come back so I can look at the tapes that she's gathered.
0: It is interesting. Well, for tonight's... visit, we're going to concentrate on English because this is hard enough concept for a lot of people to grasp, even in English. So we'll keep it in English. Now, the next thing that I want to pay is, you determined that children, babies, speak in reverse before they speak in forward.
1: That is correct. It was one of my very first questions when I wrote my theory back in 1987, was, if this is a natural function of language, when does it begin? Are we born with it, or does it develop naturally? And since then, I've done quite a lot of tests on children, and it would appear as a reverse language begins between 3 and 4 months of age. It progresses in the normal forward fashion, forward language will commence 12, 13, 14 months, depending on the child. But
0: sure.
1: It, in reverse, it starts with things, with finger words first, mummy, daddy, hungry, help. And then between 6 and 7 months of age, they begin to put two or three words together in a sentence. And by the time forward speech begins with a simple word, the reverse language has become quite complex.
0: Well, tell the story now of your two little ones.
1: Which particular story shall I start with?
0: Well, your own children.
1: Right. My children were born in July of 1987, and from the moment they came home from hospital, I began to tape them. I got quite obsessed with it, quite frankly, and I was taping them constantly. And
0: so you were holding a little recorder up in front of their little baby mouths.
1: I was totally and utterly completely doing that, yes. And
0: what did your wife,
1: my friend's kids as well.
0: So. What did your wife have to say about that?
1: Well, I can be a bit obsessive at times. And it got annoying. But I'm sort of like that. Once I get an idea in my head, I can't let it go,
0: I know.
1: And, I'm divorced now, so what can I say?
0: I see.
1: But I have custody of my kids, and they live with me now.
0: Believe me, I understand obsessive behavior.
1: Yes, I'm sure. So I found from as early as 4 months, the very first word I heard on my kids was, we were at a friend's house playing a game of Trivial Pursuit, and the kids had been crying for 10 minutes or so, and they hadn't been attended to, and then there was one particular cry that just prompted our attention, and when I later reversed that, it said, Mummy. And that was the very first reverse word I heard on my children. And I'm sure a lot of parents that are listening to your program tonight can remember there's those specific cries from the children that seem to pierce the heart. There's one cry that will get your attention, one cry that won't.
0: And that's right.
1: And I've used this extensively in my practice too, particularly with the suspected molestation cases. One of the problems with working with children is what are they really thinking? What is really going on inside there? What damage has been done? And the applications that reverse speech has in child psychology is just endless.
0: All right. Well, why don't you give us some examples of children?
1: Okay. Well, we'll start off with the favorite one that you liked last time.
0: And stood this my hair on end.
1: Yeah, right. This is when they're 7 months of age, and I'm running around the room with a tape player and going, you know, talk backwards for daddy, talk backwards for daddy. And my daughter suddenly sees this tape player in my hand, and she reaches out for it with interest. She wants to know what this is. And so I'll play forwards first that particular cry. So here we go. Quite a simple baby sound.
0: Typical gibberish, right?
1: Correct. And backwards it says, what's that? And that's quite clear.
0: Quite clear.
1: Quite
0: what's
1: clear.
0: What's that? And that is exactly how a child would say it.
1: Oh, sure. It has the typical baby sound to it. Now, let me move on and play another one on kids. This is at 13 months of age, and let me set the scene up a little bit. My daughter was in the bath, and she was trying to pick up a cup, and she was pushing the cup along, and she couldn't pick it up. And then she looks up to me, reaches out her hand, and says, "Forwards, Daddy." Okay.
0: Right.
1: So I'm going to we'll run this forwards first, and listen for the sound. Daddy, right at the very end, okay?
0: All right.
1: Okay, and that was forward.
0: What I thought I heard was dad, dad, dad.
1: Right, that was right. That was at the beginning, dad, dad, dad. And at the, yeah, you're quite correct. It was an imperfectly formed. Dad, dad.
0: Right, exactly. All right.
1: Now, backwards, we don't have any of that dad, dad, dad, dad, dad. Backwards, she says, David, help me. A very clear sound. And the interesting thing was that the David occurs on the imperfectly formed word dad, daddy. So what she's actually doing is she's connecting the concepts together. Daddy, David. David, daddy. The two are the same.
0: Of course.
1: So here we go. David, help me.
0: Help me. Oh, my God.
1: And that should have been fairly clear.
0: Oh, it was. Oh, God. Give it to me again, if you would, at regular speed backwards.
1: Sure. Here we go.
0: Oh, man, that's eerie.
1: Spooky stuff.
0: That is, it's actually ethereal sounding. It's almost ghost-like, David.
1: Right. It does have that sense to it. It really does, especially when you look at normal, at just regular conversations. I've been playing a lot of political stuff on the air, and that's been processed sound, so you lose the real magic of the way reversals sound in regular conversation. And yeah, they've got this ghost-like quality to it, which is why it's been given this satanic occultic label to it. And it's just a different sound. And It almost sounds like an echo sometimes.
0: That's
1: and
0: right.
1: That is because it's not just one voice speaking. It is the totality of the human mind speaking. And,
0: oh, that's weird.
1: And the human mind is comprised of thousands of different parts. I mean, consciousness is not one single entity, but it's a combination of the whole. And you get this echoey, dual voice sound.
0: That
1: sometimes.
0: Is not added echo. That
1: no.
0: is the way it comes out. And if you doubt that and you've got a computer, just use your own computer and take an example, record my program here or get a recording of it, and take the forward speech and reverse it on your own computer, and they'll end up with the same result, right?
1: Absolutely correct. Oh, yeah. It's quite easy to tell I'm not doctoring these tapes. Just reverse my forward, just the reverse reversal, and you'll hear the forward soundtrack. That's a very easy test.
0: That is really odd sounding. All right, any other youngins?
1: Well, actually, yeah, let's look at another kid's one. This is a little bit older. This is in an Aussie accent. This is at so maybe a little bit difficult to hear forward. This is at 3 years of age, and they're two kids playing, and one notices that the other one has an inoculation mark on her arm,
0: right.
1: And she says, "Do you have an injection?" Okay, which is Aussie for, well, I think you use that term here. So here we go forward.
3: You have an injection, but what's it mean? Make you better.
1: And she says, do you have an injection? What do you mean to make you better? And backwards it says, I hated them.
3: I hated them.
1: Absolutely. That's exactly what you would expect a child to say. And
0: of
1: did you
0: course.
1: Notice that echoey type sound to it?
0: I absolutely did. An ethereal sort of sound. It was
1: correct.
0: Really these particular ones, the children really do stand my hair on end, because this is before, well, not in this case, but
1: right.
0: the earlier case was before forward speech.
1: Absolutely correct. Absolutely. Well, let me play you one more on kids. I don't know whether I played this one on your show last week or not, but we'll play it again anyway.
0: All right.
1: If I did. And this is where I moved one of my child from one room to another, and I was setting up the table to record, and I just moved my daughter from the lounge room to the kitchen. Okay, so that's the scene, and so we'll run it forwards first. Here we go. Okay, now I'll run it backwards, and the reversal says, I now come here, you know, from one room to the next. And notice the typical sing-song tone. This is very typical of reverse speech. I now come here.
0: Oh. Oh, my God.
1: And that's quite clear, too.
0: Oh, that's too clear.
1: Yeah.
0: And again, the very same sound. Now, the audience ought to know, when you're listening to reverse speech, generally, you just get a bunch of gibberish that doesn't have that ethereal sound to it. And when you stumble into a reversal, there's
1: right.
0: that ethereal sound.
1: Correct. Well, listen, let me move on to another one in speech then, okay? You should better hear this one. I'm just, I wasn't planning on playing this one, but let's pull it up anyway. And oh, I just saw another one on kids I should play you too, but I'm just loading this file up now. This is a client. This is from a client session, and I need to say that any client sessions I play, I have full permission to play these examples, okay? And this is a client of mine who has just finished the entire session process, okay? And I'm asking for his reaction.
0: David, wait.
1: Yes.
0: Wait, we are at the top of the hour, so
1: okay.
0: Let us hold this one for the audience that joins us after the top of the hour, okay? All right, stay right where you are. Do you see what I mean? Does this stand your hair up or what? Do you understand the implications for the world of what you're hearing right now? If not, stick around, you will. David John Oates is my guest. Reverse speech is the topic. I'm Art Bell.

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1: Whatever you're doing right now, I suggest you put it aside, turn the volume on the radio up, and concentrate. Because I assure you, this will blow your mind. My guest is David John Oates. He, for many years, has been developing a technology. Actually, it's a technology called reverse speech. Now, when you speak forward, you say whatever you say. But on occasion, there is what's called reverse speech. And briefly put, if you are telling the truth, a reverse speech clip will affirm that truth. You'll hear it. If you're lying, that will be told in reverse speech. It is eerie. It is strange. It even begins before you can talk in a forward direction. You're going to hear more examples of it coming up shortly. I know some affiliates have just joined the network at this hour. So we'll give you a sort of a little catch-up and then move forward. Now, you played a series of children, your own children, and I guess others.
2: Yeah, they were others as well.
1: All right, they had prompted this question before we move on. Would you ask David to comment on this? His study of children's backward speech prompted this thought. For a long time, I believe that up until the age of 2 years old, children are still connected with the spiritual or etheric world. And about the time the terrible twos hit, they seem to lose that connection with the spiritual plane. Have you found any evidence that would support that theory?
2: Not specifically, no. Reversals are very, very simple and basic, like they are in forward speech. You know, mummy, daddy, hungry, help. Metaphors begin at around about 12 months of age, and by metaphors I mean a very large proportion of the language in reverse speech is metaphoric in nature, speaking in pictures and images. And
1: as you get older, does the ethereal sound that we heard begin to change?
2: You lose the impact of it, yes. So if one could consider right brain communication as being spirit communication, then it depends on what you mean by that. The meaning varies from person to person. So yes, the etheric sound that you're hearing in the young children does drop off as they get older. Reverse speech is very much a spiritual language too. It speaks extensively about the state of the soul, about our connection with God, our mission in life, and they get stronger as you get older. The children don't talk much about that, and as once they get to the twos and the threes, the word soul and God begins to creep into the reversals. So,
1: oh, really?
2: So in what I found, what actually maybe show the opposite of that.
1: It's difficult to tell.
2: I've never been asked that question.
1: Well, it's a good one. All right, now here's another good one. Art, I'm never going to forget giving my nephew a cup of water to drink, and I heard him say, it's good. Only problem was, he couldn't talk at the time. He was only mouthing sounds. Can somebody occasionally hear reverse sound? It was eerie to have heard the words from a child that wasn't saying more than dada or mama.
2: Right. Most definitely, yes. See, it's been well documented for quite some time that the brain is capable of reversing functions. I mean, in one sense, what I'm saying is not out of keeping with accepted theories about how the human mind works.
1: Sure.
2: Dyslexia, for example, is a condition where, in extreme cases, they will actually reverse the sounds of words.
1: All right, I think I asked you about this earlier, David. You have a speech impediment.
2: Correct.
1: How does that affect... and I'm sure you've studied others with speech impediments, as well as yourself. How does that affect reversals? Are there more of them, fewer of them, harder to detect?
2: No, when my speech data clicks in, my whole system shuts down, and I actually don't have reversals on my speech data. It's like my whole left and right brain goes into a lock trying to get it out, which is an unusual observation. I would have expected to see the opposite, but when my natural speech data clicks in, occasionally I'll hear a speech reversal, but not very often.
1: All right, let's move on. I know you've got some more. You've got another child's example.
2: Correct. This one is a really this this is a very interesting example. One of the things we see in reverse speech is that we'll often get a mirror image. The reverser will use exactly the same words as the forwards, but the words will not be a reversal of each other. So you get the same words backwards and the same words forwards, but they're not occurring on the same words, if that makes sense. And so you get this mirror projection. So here is my daughter, actually, at 6 years of age, and she's just run away from home. Well, she just finished running away from home, and I followed her the whole time, and I was watching her, okay? So we're talking about this forwards, okay?
3: Yes.
2: So here we go.
4: Following you and watching you. I was hiding behind the car.
5: What
4: you were doing?
5: Were you? I never knew that.
4: No, because I was being very sneaky.
2: Okay, and you can tell from her tone, I never knew that.
3: That's right.
2: Yeah, and so back what she says, Daddy never knew. In other words, I didn't know that she was actually new. I was following her. And so when she says, I never knew that, and reverses to Daddy never knew. Daddy didn't know that I knew. So I'm going to run it backwards at three speeds. Daddy never knew. And then I'm going to run it forwards, backwards. And you'll hear we've got the same word backwards as we do forwards, but they're not a reversal of each other.
3: All right.
2: So here we go. Daddy never knew at three speeds.
4: Daddy never knew.
3: Wow.
4: Daddy never knew.
3: Oh, my word.
2: Yeah, so now I'll run it forwards, backwards, okay?
3: All right, yes,
2: and
3: please.
2: You'll hear this peculiar mirror image of effect, very common in reverse speech.
3: All right.
4: I never knew that. Daddy never knew. I never knew that. Daddy never knew.
2: So, there we have a true mirror image.
3: Yeah. In other words, there she is affirming in reverse speech,
2: right.
3: in essence, what she's saying in forward.
2: Basically correct, yeah. Yeah, so we have a total mirror image situation.
3: Oh, that was very, very clear.
2: Yeah, very. Well, you know, children's reversals are extremely clear. They really, well, you know, and it,
3: I hate to ask you to do this, but very quickly, if you would, please, go back for this new audience who joined us at 1 o'clock Pacific time and play that one of your child going from one room to another.
2: Oh, okay. Let me just cue that up on the computer, and while I'm queuing it up, I'll just set it up again. I just moved my child from one room to another for the purpose of taping. I just set up the table with my microphones. I was looking for speech reversals. So I'll run it forwards first, and you will hear a typical baby sound forward. So here we go. So forward, she says, me, my, maida. That's the pronunciation. It's just typical sound. And backwards at three speeds, it says, I now come here.
3: Oh, that's eerie, and I wanted them to hear that sort of ethereal, weird sound.
2: Right.
3: All right. Let's move on now to some new material. I know that you are going to be taping the debates.
2: Correct.
3: But I also know that you've been taping Bill Clinton for some time now.
2: I've been taping Bill Clinton for quite some time. He's a fascinating character. He really is. Let me move on to one I found this week. Okay.
3: Sure.
2: This is top news. So he's talking about the Middle East crisis.
3: Ah, yes.
2: Okay. So I'm just loaning this one up now. And when you hear these reversals, by the way, you'll hear how in the media they lose that sing-song tone to it, because reversals have been processed, and they're actually, I mean the speech has been processed. You're using compressed sound, and you lose the top of the wave, the waveform's clipped off, and so the reversal has a more of a robotic tone to it.
3: Okay sure.
2: So here he is talking about Middle East crisis.
6: Secretary Christopher has talked with
5: Prime Minister Netanyahu more than once, and we have been in touch several times with Chairman Arafat.
2: Now, I'll play the reversal of three speeds. Think carefully about the implications of this reversal. What is he really saying? The reversal says the loan behind them, the loan behind them.
3: Oh.
5: The loan behind them.
3: Oh, yes.
5: The loan behind them.
3: Yes.
5: The loan behind them.
3: Very clear.
2: Very clear.
3: The loan behind them.
2: Yeah.
3: Yikes.
2: Other reversals I found on this whole Middle East situation suggest that there's financial support going towards it, backing both sides by the way it looks. If you listen very carefully what he's saying forward. Maybe I'll run that forwards again.
3: Okay? Yeah, please, please.
2: We'll run it forwards again. Now I'm getting into some of the controversial stuff now.
3: No, I don't care.
2: Okay, so here we go. I'll run it forward, and I'll just keep it going backwards at three speeds. Bear in mind, reverse speech is complementary. Whatever you're saying forwards, the reversal relates to that and adds extra information to it or confirms it or denies it.
3: Right.
2: So here it is, forwards and backwards.
5: Secretary Christopher has talked with Prime Minister Netanyahu more than once, and we have been in touch several times with Chairman Arafat.
2: Backwards again, the loan behind.
5: The loan behind them. The loan behind them. The loan behind them.
3: Oh, that could not be more clear.
2: Yeah, absolutely. These things are extremely clear. They're occurring once every 5 or 10 seconds of speech, and I'm quite frankly stunned that no one's ever found this before. You know, it's a common functional language. It's there all the time, and you know, people have been playing tapes backwards for years. You know, it's
3: well, yeah, but I'm telling you, and I said this last time, and I'm going to say it again now. You know, some guys in suits are going to come see you.
2: Yes, it's a topic I would prefer to avoid at this stage. I'm just wanting to get my technology out. But I understand what you're saying.
3: Maybe the guys will come see me.
2: Well, you know, the secret is, the trick is to get this technology out to the public as fast as we possibly can.
3: And it's the end of secrets.
2: Sorry?
3: It's the end of secrets. It's the end of politics.
2: Oh, absolutely. This will change the whole state of civilization. I mean, our entire political structure is built on the left hand doesn't know what the right hand is doing. Lies and deceits and cons, and our world has degenerated into such a horrible state.
3: I know it, David, but you know, have you ever been in an encounter group where everybody swears, maybe they don't do it, but they, for the most part, they do, to tell the absolute truth? These things end up in fist fights.
2: Oh, absolutely they do. We, you know, like it or not, the day of truth has now arrived.
3: Yeah.
2: And we better learn to deal with it fast, or the whole world will degenerate into fist fights. This is a technology with just monumental ramifications. Must be honest.
3: All right, let's hear some more on Mr. Clinton.
2: Okay, here's Bill Clinton. The forwards, he's talking about the criticisms he's getting from the Republicans about his policies, okay?
3: Oh, yes.
6: There's been study after study after study saying that I have either done or worked very hard to do 80% of what I outlined in 1992. One book just came out and said it was over 90%. One scholar said I'd kept a higher percentage of my commitments in the last five presidents.
2: He's just had a whole lot of intensive questioning. Obviously, he doesn't like the criticisms thrown at him, because reversal says, I deserve Bob's silence. Now, that's very significant. He uses the name Bob Dole. It's very common in reverse speech to hear names in reverse. And a lot of the work I've done with police, well, some of the work I've done with police have actually had full names of accomplices of crime.
3: I deserve Bob's silence.
2: I deserve Bob's silence.
3: Let's hear it.
7: Deserve Bob's silence. Deserve Bob's silence.
3: Deserve Bob's silence.
7: Deserve Bob's silence.
3: All right.
2: Fairly clear.
3: All right. It's fairly clear, but and I could hear that. But
2: yeah.
3: You know what I noticed about that particular clip?
2: Yeah.
3: Is that there were not a lot of high frequency range in it, and I think, I guess I would ask you, does the clipping of the high-frequency range cause you a problem in reversals?
2: Yes, it definitely does. Reverse speech is very much a tonal language. It comes from the right brain hemisphere, and the right brain hemisphere is very emotional in nature, and it's the tonality it's as the speech becomes more emotionally expressive, as the tonality varies, the reversals get clearer and clearer and clearer. And one way for the politicians to actually reduce their reversals is to talk in a very monotone voice. And if they use speech processing or speech, or some form of speech processing or scrambling, they could actually reduce reversals down to a bare minimum. So there is a way to get out of it. But as soon as they get emotional, as soon as they get passionate, they're in big trouble.
8: What do you think you could do with this, David?
2: Oh, I would. That sounds spookier than reverse speech, you know.
3: Yeah, that's a masking device, of course,
2: right.
3: which I have a lot of fun with.
2: That will tend to reduce reversals down. Okay, there's another one on Bill Clinton. This is Bill Clinton. He's in a fairly intensive interview, and you'll hear his voice crack now. He's been accused of moral acts and dishonesty.
3: Oh.
2: And he gets emotional now, okay?
3: All right.
2: Here it almost sounds like he's on the verge of tears.
3: Oh, yes.
2: Okay.
6: There still has not been a single solitary shred of evidence of anything dishonest that I have done in my public life, not only as governor, and as president.
2: And backwards he says, denied the habits, and I said, damn you. Denied the habits, and I said, damn you.
6: Denied the habits, and I said, damn you.
3: Whoa!
6: Denied the habits, and I said, damn you. Denied the habits, and I said, damn you.
2: And that one's relatively clear.
3: Let me tell you what, that was most easily heard at the regular speed reverse. Hit that one again.
2: Okay, let's just back up.
3: Regular speed reverse.
2: Okay, regular speed reverse.
6: And I'd be out of it, and I said, dang it.
3: Yeah, that was quite clear.
2: Right, and let me do it one more time at regular speed.
3: All right.
6: And I'd be out of it, and I said, dang it.
2: Yeah, and it's an interesting reversal because he says deny the habits. The implication is, well, the habits are there, and I'm getting quite aggressive about this. Leave me alone.
3: Would you say that President Clinton is fertile reverse speech ground?
2: Oh, he's incredible. I've got hundreds of examples on Bill Clinton. He's a very complex character.
3: He is indeed. Yeah, David, we're at the bottom of the hour.
2: Right.
3: Crank out some more of the best of Bill Clinton. We'll do that when we come back, all right?
2: Okay.
3: Would you please ask David to explain to us where we can get the equipment to play tapes backwards? What do we ask for? How do we do it?
2: You need to call my office at 619-732-3097. We're currently out of stock, but we have a backload of orders. We'll have new stock in 2 or 3 weeks. They need to call in now and pre-order them.
3: All right, give me the number. Give me the number again, please.
2: 619-732-3097. And while I'm about it, let's give a number to buy my book. My book will be out in 2 weeks.
3: What is the name of your book?
2: It's Reverse Speech, Voices from the Unconscious.
3: Reverse Speech, Voices from the Unconscious.
2: Yeah.
3: How much is your book?
2: It comes with an audio cassette tape, and it's selling for
3: $27.95.
2: With the tape included.
3: All right.
2: There's also a 4-tape series that you can buy separate to that. That's full of reversals of politicians and celebrities, media, news, etc. And you can buy all of this from my publisher. So let me give you that number. This is only for the book and the tape.
3: All right. Who is your publisher?
2: It's a Promotions Publication.
3: All right.
2: In San Diego, California.
3: All right.
2: And the number is 1-800.
3: Right.
2: 231-1776. That's 1-800-231-1776.
3: I'm sure your publisher is not unhappy about all the attention suddenly.
2: My publisher is extremely happy. In point of fact, he was telling me this week he has never pre-sold as many books as he has prior to release as he has with this.
3: Well, I can see why. Clearly, I can see why. All right, back to our friend Bill Clinton.
2: Bill Clinton. Well, let me start off with a light example first. I don't want to get myself into too much trouble here, okay? And I'm going to do a small clip from his inauguration first.
3: Okay.
2: And this is actually not Bill speaking. This is someone announcing the inauguration. I want you to notice very carefully about how he talks about the outgoing President George Bush.
3: Okay? Sure.
9: Today, our nation bids a gracious goodbye to an outgoing administration and warmly welcomes in a new one as William Jefferson Clinton takes office as the 42nd President of the United States.
2: Okay, I just want to run one small clip of that forward again. Listen to the nice, eloquent way he's saying goodbye to George Bush.
9: A gracious goodbye to an outgoing administration.
2: And backwards he says, you're fired.
3: You're fired.
2: Yeah. So let me run that forwards and backwards again, okay?
3: Yes.
2: Yeah, and I've got a little bit of processing on this one. This is the only example you'll hear. Well, it's not really processing. I've just got some echo on the reverse. This one is hilarious. Forwards and backwards.
9: Today, our nation bids a gracious goodbye to an outgoing administration.
2: And I'm sure most people would agree that's really what happened to the Bush administration. It wasn't so much that Clinton was elected, it was the fact that George Bush was fired.
3: No, that's absolutely true. And the incoming administration, that was almost like the Neil Armstrong one small step for man.
2: Absolutely correct. I've got things that the Jay Leno show and Saturday Night Live would eat up. These things are so hilarious sometimes. They have you rolling in the aisles. So we're back on to Bill Clinton again, okay?
3: Sure. And we will give equal time. We've got Bob Dole here somewhere, I'm sure.
2: That's right. Well, look, I'll do two more on Clinton, and then we'll move on to Bob Dole.
3: Oh, good. All right, fine.
2: Now, I need to stress, it's the America's populist, well, actually the world's popular pastime to knock out politicians. And there's certainly reverses on Bill Clinton that call for some serious questioning. But he's not all that bad. In point of fact, I've noticed in the last year his reversals have shifted. And he's actually got a fair bit of passion for his job now, which really wasn't there when he first came into office, okay? So I want to present the good side as well.
3: The good side of Bill Clinton.
2: Okay, so here he is. Here he is talking about America. I don't know. I think I might have played this one last time, but this is talking about an American plane that was shot down over Cuba, okay?
3: Yes.
6: All charter air travel from the United States to Cuba will be suspended indefinitely.
2: And backwards he says, denounce this evil.
7: Denounce this evil.
3: Oh, yes.
7: Denounce this evil. Denounce this evil.
3: Well, here's clearly,
2: okay.
3: So clearly, David, clearly, he really meant that.
2: He really meant that. Yes, he really did. He really did. And there is, Bill Clinton is some parts of him are extremely congruent. You know, he really does care for the
3: nation.
2: Oh,
3: yes. Yes, yes.
2: Okay. Now, here he is. Here he is on the election campaign trail. I think this was this week or last week as well. I've been doing a lot of recordings lately. He's stirring up the crowd, okay?
3: Sure.
10: My vision today is what it was 4 years ago. I want the American dream of opportunity for all.
2: And, I want the American dream of opportunity for all. And backwards he says, I can see your soul.
11: The vessel says, I can see your soul.
3: Oh, my God.
12: I can see your soul. I can see your soul. I can see your soul.
3: Oh, that was... The regular speed reverse was the best.
2: Okay, do you want me to run that back at reg again?
3: Please.
2: You know what it is, Art, of course. You're getting an ear for it, too. I mean, you've heard this for 2 hours the previous week, and now we're on to our second hour now.
3: That's true.
2: And I find, when I first run these to people, they don't hear them the first time, and I've got to slow them down. But once you get an ear for them, you normally can hear them first shot. You know, I can run a tape backwards now, and I can pull out the reversals just as like it was forwards.
3: All right.
2: But it takes new students a while to get to that stage. So let me run that again at normal speed.
3: Please.
12: Oh, I can see your soul.
2: There we go.
3: Yeah, no doubt about it.
2: Yeah, I can see your soul.
3: Sure.
2: Okay, so let's move. It's only fair to give equal time here. So let's move on to Bob Dole. And after that, I want to look at, I want to play a reversal on Robert Tilton, the infamous evangelist from Dallas, Texas.
3: Oh, yes, all right.
2: Yeah, so, because no one escapes the scrutiny of reverse speech. Okay, so we're going to do two or three. Let's do, I've got about four reversals here in a row on Dole. So,
3: all right.
2: The first one is a very congruent reversal. I think I played this last week. This is when he resigns from the Senate.
3: And that's right.
2: Yeah, and you can hear the passion in his voice forward.
13: You do not lay claim to the office you hold. It lays claim to you. Your obligation is to bring to it the gifts you can of labor and honesty, and then to depart with grace.
2: And he's speaking quite genuine forward. As the speech reversal says, it's an honor.
13: It's an honor. It's an honor. It's an honor.
3: That was clear at any speed.
2: That one's very clear, yeah.
3: And that was the moment when he was resigning from the Senate, and
2: correct.
3: You know that was heartfelt. That had to be
2: absolutely.
3: Heartfelt. It was all his life's work.
2: Absolutely. Okay, now the next one, he's talking about some of the bad press he's getting. You know, talking about he didn't get particularly good press at one stage, and, well, some people might say he's still not.
3: Well, that's right. He's had a rough go of it.
2: Yeah, he really has. And so here he is forward saying, you know, this doesn't bother me because now I can move forward, okay? So here we go.
13: The press does not lean our way. And many Beltway pundits confidently dismiss my chances of victory. I do not find this disheartening. I do not find it discouraging. For this is where I touch the ground.
2: Okay, now backwards, we hear a slightly different story. And he says in reverse, those jerks, have they now finally done him?
3: Wow.
2: Here we go, three speed.
13: The jerks have been out finally done him.
14: The jerks have been out finally done him. The jerks have been out finally done him.
2: And that's quite clear too. And
3: revealing how he really feels about
2: that's
3: the press.
2: How he really actually left. Let's play that one again, forwards and backwards.
3: All right, sure.
2: And notice the complementarity. I want to stress the actual theory of reverse speech, which is the forwards and the reverse directly relate to each other.
3: Sure.
2: Here is forwards and backwards.
13: The press does not lean our way, and many Beltway pundits confidently dismiss my chances of victory. I do not find this disheartening. I do not find it discouraging. For this is where I touch the ground.
2: Now, backwards.
13: The jerks have been out, found me down here.
2: There we go.
3: All right. Now, let me ask you a question.
2: Yes.
3: The forward portion of that speech that you played.
2: Yes.
3: Was in actual length of time quite a bit longer than the reverse portion.
2: Oh, okay. I know what you're saying. Yeah,
3: and so what actual portion did you... If you were to give me only the equivalent amount forward and the equivalent amount backward.
2: Okay. What I'm doing now is I'm actually on my computer, I'm reversing the entire track. Okay. So I'll run the whole track, but it takes a little bit of time for my computer to process this.
3: All right.
2: And you'll actually hear the reversal amongst the gibberish. See, when I play these for air, I've actually isolated the reversal.
3: I understand. Isolated the reversal. I wanted that to be clear to the audience because they're sitting out there saying, now, wait a minute. The reversal's very short compared to the forward.
2: Correct. I play the entire forward so you can get the context. And my computer's still reversing this track. It's one of the reasons why computers are a little bit difficult to find. I mean, you can find them quite easy, but they're very time-consuming.
3: Yes.
2: Know? So it's still,
3: do you generally,
2: still
3: do,
2: clicking over
3: right,
2: here.
3: Right, David, do you generally, do your reversal work with a reverse tape recorder and then go to computer?
2: Correct. I find all my examples on tape first, and then I transfer them to computer for public play.
3: I've got you.
2: Yeah, what I used to do when I did my lectures and radio interviews a few years ago, before I had the luxury of computers, I had them all in separate tapes, and I had to, you know, I'd have all these 50 or 60 tapes, and it was very time consuming. You know?
3: Well, then the advent of the computer, particularly the faster computers, was important for you.
2: Oh, extremely important. It streamlined my entire operation down, and now it's just a matter of ringing up a WAV file. It makes my presentations a lot smoother.
3: Sure.
2: Yeah. So here we go. I'll play this whole soundtrack backwards.
3: All right.
2: Okay, and you'll hear the reversal mixed in amongst the gibberish.
3: And what? Wait a minute. What is it he says again?
11: I don't get stuck down over the scissor. The jerks have been out, found it down here. The jerks have been out, found it out. Just get to the smash down, send it to the
2: okay.
3: Oh no, that was very clear. I caught it very easily.
2: Yeah, and you know, I keep on saying time and time again, I'm amazed people haven't found this stuff before. And actually, let me run that backwards again and notice the slight pause in the gibberish. There's a break in the gibberish just before the reversal occurs. There's a break after, and you'll hear how the gibberish has this monotone sound, and then the reversal has this completely different tone.
3: Okay.
2: Okay, so run it back again.
11: I don't get stuck down over the scissor. The jerks have been out, found it down here. The jerks have been out, found it out. Just get to the smash down, sir.
2: Yeah.
3: That was very clear. And you're right, there was a pause, and then there it was.
2: That's exactly right.
3: I'm glad you did that.
2: Then that's normally how they appear. So, you know, if you're listening to your favorite politician and you hear that characteristic pause, you know that there's a reversal being delivered right there. And now my computer's locked up again while I'm reversing the file back again, so I won't play it the forward backwards next time I bring this example up. So,
3: okay.
2: Okay.
3: You probably have some more Bob Dole. We need to give Bob Dole equal time.
2: I'm in a little bit of a lock mode right now while it's reprocessing the sound. So for the affiliates who've joined in, let me just restate my theory once again. While we're waiting for my computer to get ready.
3: All right.
2: My entire theory is that the process of spoken communication is twofold. As the human brain is constructing the sounds of speech, it's constructing it in such a way the two messages are communicated simultaneously. One is forward, which is as you're hearing me speak now, and the other one is in reverse from the unconscious mind. Now, this is actually a communication process. We are all receiving the reversals from others all the time, and we normally recognize these messages as intuition, that gut sense or feeling that there's more going on than what meets the eye.
3: Sure.
2: Okay, so and I'm just learning up another example now, and this is Bob Dole commenting on Bill Clinton's tax policy.
9: Now we have a Republican Congress, but we have a president who's vetoed balanced budgets and submitted budgets for deaths as far as the eye can see.
2: And backwards, he says, the guy's off his head, which is probably how a lot of people feel.
14: And the guy's off his head. And the guy's off his head. And the guy's off his head.
2: There we go. And if you want me to, I can reverse this track too.
3: No, that's all right. I bet that's exactly how he feels too.
2: I'm sure that's exactly how he feels. Let me just run another one on Dole with similar sentiments to that. It's actually from the same speech. So he's got these things running. And we're loading it up now, and here we are forward.
9: Bill Clinton says that he and his party, and I use a quote, he said, we are unawfully opposed to our tax relief program. Frankly, I didn't think there was such a thing as a Clinton position that couldn't be altered.
2: Okay. And that was, he says, he needs his lesson real good.
9: He needs his lesson real good.
2: There we go.
3: He needs his lesson real good.
2: See, doesn't reverse speech add a whole different feel to politics? It really does, you know. For the first time ever, the people now have a way to find out what our politicians are really thinking.

0: that's only 5% of the human mind, and the 95% that we don't have access to is what is speaking in reverse.
1: They're going to get you.
0: Yeah, well, in my 13 years of work, I've never ever found that someone can trick or deceive reverse speech. I've tried myself many times. You know, I've tried to lie as congruently as I can. You know, I put myself into hypnotic trance and completely program my mind to believe what I'm saying. You cannot deceive reverse speech.
1: But if you, at the time you're saying it, believe it yourself, and again, I use the example of somebody who can beat a lie detector test. If you believe it yourself, isn't it going to come out affirming what you've said? Or are you telling me no matter what?
0: No matter what,
1: oh my
0: you
1: God.
0: Will get the truth in reverse.
1: Well, that's terribly dangerous, David. Dangerous. I mean, if the world is going to have to begin telling the truth...
0: Absolutely.
1: Or be subject to David John Oates revealing what the truth is.
0: Well, not just David John Oates, but all the people out there now who now know that this is real. It's not just me. I'm putting the message out for everyone. You know, now obviously I'm a fan of the technology, but this technology is available for all.
1: I know, but this would be the end of politics as we know it.
0: It will be the end of a lot of things as we know it. You know, a lot of end time prophecies talk about the last days coming.
1: All right, we'll get to that. Stay right where you are. Rest. We'll be right back. This is CBC. I'm Art Bell. Stay right there.
2: This is the CBC Radio Network.
0: For itself. Yeah.
1: That guy's going to find you.
0: Welcome to the world of reverse speech.
1: All right, now let's plow some new territory.
0: Okay.
1: And, oh, I know. Give us a few, if you wouldn't mind, a few O.J. Simpsons.
0: Yes, okay. You know what? I've got a slight problem with O.J. Not on radio. I don't. I've actually signed an exclusive television broadcast agreement for O.J. Simpson.
1: Okay. All right.
0: That
1: well,
0: will
1: you...
0: air shortly. But no, let me. But that's only for television. So let me just play a couple. Okay.
1: Okay. Good.
0: Okay. Right. The first one I'm playing. I want you to listen very carefully to what he's saying forward. Now, in light of the implications of reverse speech, that from now on, all we have to do to find out what someone is thinking and feeling is to run a tape recording of speech backwards. And watch this very carefully what O.J. is saying forward.
3: The worst thing you can have, that you can ever have, is have your argument tape. I would say, anybody out there that's married or is in a relationship, just turn a tape recorder on the next time you have an argument and play it back. You will not believe that was you.
0: I just want to isolate one section forwards again.
1: All right.
3: Turn a tape recorder on the next time you have an argument and play it back. You will not believe that was you.
0: And backwards he says, I skinned them all.
3: I skinned them all.
1: I skinned them all.
0: And that's O.J. Just turn a tape recorder on next time, because the truth that we all speak is embedded backwards into the sounds of our speech.
1: Thanks.
0: It's actually a very ironic example, because the unconscious mind, already knowing that reverse speech exists and has always existed, has effectively set O.J. up. If that makes sense.
1: Mm-hmm.
0: Okay. Let's look at one more on O.J. One of the implications of the reverse speech is that everything that is contained within the unconscious mind has the ability to appear in reverse. And so when you are relaying an event that happened to you in the past, and if you relay this event in a false manner, in other words, you say something different happened than what actually did happen.
1: Right.
0: The reversal will correct your story. Okay.
1: Mm-hmm.
0: So, in light of that, OJ's talking forwards about he's claiming he's a very understanding, compassionate man. Okay. Here we go forward.
3: Turn a tape recorder on the next time.
0: I'm sorry, wrong one.
1: Okay.
3: When she had some very emotional issues with the men that she was involved with, she came to me. I don't think a woman would do that if she felt that this person was insensitive or abusive, and certainly not jealous or possessive.
0: And backwards we hear,

0: what he really said to her, which is, damn your lust, never see lovers. And once again, notice the tone of the reversal. It has that peculiar sing-song sound to it. Damn your lust, never see lovers.
1: Damn your lust, never see lovers.
2: God, that's clear.
1: Damn your lust, never see lovers. Damn your lust, never see lovers.
0: There we go.
2: My ear must be getting attuned because the normal speed reversal sounds the clearest to me.
0: Huh. Do you want me to run that again at normal speed?
2: Sure.
0: Okay, let me just cue this up. And yes, that's quite correct, Art. You're getting used to it now, you know, and it takes a few hours of hearing these things to get used to. Plus the fact you've been a ham radio operator
2: for
0: years.
2: That's right.
0: So you're used to listening to audio, and particularly this curious sound, which sounds very similar to single sideband transmission.
2: Yeah, but I'll tell you something, David. I'm getting a lot of faxes here, and I'm not the only one hearing it clearly. Every fax I'm getting is just saying, terrific, I can hear it clearly, blah, blah, blah, on and on. Right. So I'm not the only one.
0: Okay, great. That's fantastic. Okay, so here we go. I'll just run it forward.
1: Stimulus, never see lovers.
0: There we go.
2: That was just clear as can be. Damn your lust, never see lovers.
0: Yeah, and I better not play anymore on OJ. I've signed an exclusive contract for the OJ reversals, and that's with Extra Television, airing on October the 30th. So if you want to, which, by the way, is my birthday.
2: Oh!
0: So that's a very significant date.
2: All right, happy birthday. All right, look, I'm going to just let you wander now where you want to go.
0: Okay.
2: And just give us examples of whatever you've got.
0: Well, there's hundreds of them, thousands. Let's move on to Robert Tilton.
2: I've had
0: this one queued up three or four times to play, and we've moved away from it. Robert Tilton, we're very well-known TV evangelist. I've got to tell you, tele-evangelists do not come off very well in reverse speech.
2: No, uh-huh.
0: They really don't. And reverse speech has got a big message to say to the whole religious community. And this also addresses your question about if someone really believes what they're saying, will the reversals confirm that? Will they lie? And no, they will not. No matter how fervently you believe in something forward, the backwards is always the truth. So I've got two reversals on Robert Tilton. Here he is forward first.
3: Come on, people. Give me a little break. You make the decision if you're going to listen or repeat the lies of the devil, or you're going to buckle under and stay with me. And you know something?
2: All right.
0: Okay, so there he is, forwards and backwards. He says, I'm selling your grief. I'll still run it at three speeds because you've got the new affiliates joined us.
2: Excuse me, I'm selling your grief?
0: I'm selling your grief.
2: All right, let her rip.
0: Exactly what TV evangelists do.
2: All right, well.
3: I'm selling your grief. I'm selling your grief. I'm selling your grief.
0: There we go.
2: Oh, my.
0: And here we have another one on Robert Tilton, and this occurred about 2 minutes later.
2: Okay.
3: We're just going to keep on going to get bigger and bigger and bigger. Not to be big, but just to help and reach more people. JC, is the bank and the FBI investigating that employee?
0: A very loyal, heartfelt plea.
2: I kind of like that forward, actually.
0: Yeah, I know. It's classic. And the backwards, he says, keep on stealing it. I have sinned.
2: Oh, my.
3: You'll be thrown here in the last system. Be thrown here in the last system. Be thrown here in the last system.
2: Keep on stealing it. I have sinned.
0: Exactly correct.
2: Oh, you know, David, you know, some of the things that you're playing probably could get you into trouble, except that they are not manipulated.
0: Correct.
2: It is simply playing that person's speech in reverse.
0: Correct. All I'm doing is quoting what they have said. You know, I'm not altering this.
2: No,
0: I'm not manipulating this. This is using their own words, forwards and backwards. And this will be the trend of the future. Let us examine forwards and reverse.
2: All right. Here's a question for you that goes with what we just did.
0: Yes.
2: Art, ask David if he ever tried this on someone speaking in tongues like the Pentecostals do.
0: Yes, I have. I did quite a lot of work on it all about 10 years ago, recording speaking tongues, or glossolalia is the correct term for it. It has the same type of reversals as normal forward speech. I've found reversals that praise God. I've found reversals that say I'm possessed by Satan. And I've found reversals that talk about the roast in the oven waiting for him after the church service.
2: Do you actually have one that you can pick out when the break comes here that says, I am possessed by Satan?
0: I don't, you know what, I don't have speaking tongues on my computer, but I can, I'll have to go to my other system.
2: Or do you have any that deal with Satan in general?
0: Sure, let me go and change systems here, okay?
2: No problem.
0: Two computers here. One is a laptop I use for public air, and then all my main ones are stored on my main
2: for a big
0: desktop.
2: Hard drive. I understand. All right. Yeah. Well, we've got a break here, so
0: okay. I'm going to swap systems.
2: All right, sit tight, and we'll be right back. Oh my, isn't this something? Okay, we're going to break here, and let stations do whatever they do at the bottom of the hour. I'm Art Bell. You're listening to David John Oates and the phenomenon, the reality of reverse speech. Don't move.
0: Gifts and the greater... when I'm training my new students, most students cannot hear metaphors for at least 6 months.
2: Well,
0: it takes a long time to train your ears.
2: Well, then imagine what we can't hear.
0: Correct. So okay. I'm sorry. I jumped. You asked me a question about Satan, and I went straight into my deep research. Okay, so let's do this again. See the wolf fallen in the lake.
1: See the wolf fallen in the lake.
2: Clear.
0: Okay.
2: Clear.
0: Now, wolf is a metaphor for our motivation, our hunter and protector. Lake is a metaphor for overwhelming emotions. So the reversal is describing a man who is drowning a sea of emotions, and it's stifling his ability to move forward, okay?
2: Gotcha.
0: Okay, so here's another client talking about wolf, and this is all in the same file, so I'm playing it two together. And this man has finished session work with me. He's gone through all the trances, and he's talking about a new direction he has in his life. So I'll run it forward first.
1: Just implement
0: the program that I've got in my mind. I mean,
1: I can actually see it working, you know, and all the things that I read say that it's
0: the service
1: that people want.
0: Now, can you hear that one okay?
2: Yes.
0: Okay. And Backwards, he says, I've got a new wolf within me. I've got a new wolf within me.
2: All right. All right.
0: Is that one clear?
2: Clear.
0: Good.
2: Yes, I could hear that.
0: Yeah, okay, good. I'm sorry. I moved into metaphors far too far.
2: No, that's quite all right. I'll tell you what. Let us move back to people that we know in the public arena, because people can identify with voices that they know.
0: Correct. Well, let's look at a voice that everyone there should know, and this is you speaking.
2: Me?
0: You.
2: We just ran out of time. No, go ahead. What the hell?
0: Okay, this is right at the start of my when I had my first interview with you couple of weeks ago, and you're explaining the primitive mode I'm using. I'm holding a speaker up to the phone. Okay?
2: Oh, that's right. Yes.
4: All right. So that we all get some understanding of what we're talking about.
0: Right.
4: It's going to be a crude way of doing it. You're going to hold a phone up to a recorder, but I listened earlier and it came through okay.
0: Yeah. Okay. And the reversal says, an answer, no mistake, divorce error. It's a simple metaphor, an answer, no mistake, divorce error. And it's a reflection of your desire to want this to go very, very smoothly. I don't want any mistakes here. Okay, holding the speaker up the phones will be a solution, but
2: all
0: make
2: right.
0: sure you do this correctly, David.
2: Okay.
0: Okay, here we go.
1: In answer, no mistake, frivolous error. In answer, no mistake, frivolous error. In answer, no mistake, frivolous error.
2: I heard that. I heard the particularly clear was the word divorce.
0: Yes, correct.
2: An error.
0: Correct. Okay, and here's another one on you. This is actually you and me having a conversation, okay?
2: All right.
0: Talking about the O.J. Simpson reversal.
2: That's
0: here
2: right.
0: we go.
5: My fondest dreams is to see OJ face to face and play him these speech rehearsals and just see what his reaction is. I would love to do that.
4: I would love to see that.
5: Yeah, I think that would be quite an amazing TV special.
4: Yes, well, he's busy now. He's going back to court again.
5: Yeah.
0: Okay, so there we have a little quick chat, and I want to play a small snippet on me again first.
5: My fondest dreams is to see OJ face to face and play him these speech rehearsals.
0: Okay, and backwards I say, gives him the ultimate. I'm actually talking to myself. I'm actually using myself in a third person, but gives him the ultimate. That is my fondest dream, okay?
2: All right.
0: Here it is.
5: It gives me the ultimate.
2: Oh.
0: And that's fairly
2: clear. Oh, that was very clear.
0: Yeah.
2: No, that was very clear.
0: Okay, and here's you commenting on OJ. Here's the next forward track on you.
4: Well, he's busy now. He's going back to court again.
5: Yeah.
0: And when you say he's going back to court again, you say backwards, may get off.
1: Hey. May get off.
2: Oh my God!
5: It'd be quite
0: and you can, and that one's quite clear.
2: Oh, that's too clear.
0: Yeah.
2: Ooh.
0: Yeah.
2: Ooh.
0: Yeah.
2: Ooh,
0: so how does it feel hearing your own speech reversal?
2: Gives me the jeebie-heebies.
0: Yeah, it normally does when people hear their own stuff.
2: Oh my.
0: Yeah.
2: I'm. Ooh. I don't know if I like that.
0: Oh yeah. What was your thoughts as you heard that?
2: Being stripped bare?
0: Right. Yeah, that's a very common feedback, because that is what reverse speech does. And one of the great testers of reverse speech is for people to hear their own reversals, because what you're hearing is the voice of your heart speaking, and it goes straight to your heart. And it creates a very interesting effect. I've worked with a couple of attorneys in depositions with reverse speech, and when I have someone speech reversals, I've developed a technique called reversal feedback, where I build into the conversation people's speech reversals. And if I want to break someone down, all I need to do is say their reversals back to them, and if I can do it in such a way to build it in their conversation.
2: Right.
0: Into my speech, then that has a powerful effect. And there was one case I worked on with an attorney, and we were trying to break someone down, and she just did 3 minutes of reversal feedback, saying the own guy's reversals back to him, and he absolutely freaked out. He got totally angry and upset.
2: So in other words,
0: tore the microphone off and stormed out of the interrogation room.
2: Oh, I can believe it. So you could end up being a consultant to really either side in a court case.
0: Totally correct.
2: Oh, the power of this is absolutely awesome.
0: This is a way to break anyone down.
2: I can see that clearly, and you were very kind to me. All right, brother, stay right where you are. We'll be back to you in a moment.
6: This is CBC.
2: Clear.
0: Quite clear. And let me run it backwards again, and this time I've actually spliced the soundtrack and inserted the speech reversal, and you'll actually hear me finish my uncompleted sentence. And your R, before I had a chance to complete it, she chips in and responds, because she's actually responding to the speech reversal.
2: Okay.
0: So here we go.
7: How long have you been smoking?
8: Since I was 17.
7: And you're...
8: I'm 47.
0: And that's quite a stunning example.
2: It certainly is.
0: It explains the whole communication aspect of reverse speech. Here's another one of a very simple nature. I just like to lead into these slowly. I mean, this is such a complex technology. You can't even begin to imagine how far this goes. It explains so many aspects of human intuition, ESP, extrasensory perception. On its deepest levels, it actually describes how ESP occurs over long periods. While someone in England can hear what someone is thinking in the United States. Because the reverse speech contains the totality of the collective unconscious. All secrets, all human talents, all human abilities are buried down in the deep unconscious mind. And reverse speech explains all of these functions, how they all work. It literally, the implications on society are just vast.
2: I know.
0: But let's go to a simple one. We'll start slowly. This is another one like How Old. This is an interview on Australian television, and it's a man who is suspected of sending his wife a threatening letter. Here we go forward.
9: Well, she says it was in your handwriting.
10: Well, then she should produce that letter, and let's have a look. Have you seen the letter?
9: Yes, I have. Do you want to see it?
10: Yes.
0: Okay. Then she should produce that letter. Do you want to see it?
2: Yeah, yes. That was clear, yes.
0: Fairly simple conversation. I want to isolate a small section forward.
10: Let's have a look. Have you seen the letter?
0: And backwards he says, I want to see that letter.
10: I want to see that letter.
2: I heard that.
1: I want to see that letter. I want to see that letter.
0: And that's quite clear.
2: Quite clear.
0: And once again, we'll run the conversation forwards with the reversal superimposed, and you'll actually hear how the reporter responds to what he said backwards rather than what he said forwards.
9: Well, she says it was in your handwriting.
10: Well, then she should produce that letter, and let's have a look. Have you seen the letter? I want to see that letter.
9: Yes, I have. Do you want to see it?
10: Yes.
0: And you can see what happens there.
2: Yes, quite clearly.
0: Yeah, she responds to the letter. And I'm sure you've had many occasions happen to you where you've been about to say something or you're thinking something, and before you have a chance to say it...
2: The response comes.
0: And they are receiving and responding to the speech reversals. Just an incredible phenomenon, you know. I'm constantly amazed that the world hasn't beaten the path to my door yet.
2: Well, it is now going to. I'm just trying to digest what it's going to mean. I, for example, I would think that there would be entire departments within the government listening to the speech of foreign leaders and putting together intelligence estimates based on the reverse speech.
0: Oh, totally. There's no doubt in my mind that that can happen. The implications are phenomenal.
2: Yes, they are.
0: Phenomenal. It is a significant discovery, probably more so than the telephone or the world is round or the automobile. I mean, and in to some extent, we've been expecting this for decades, for centuries. We've been expecting a major monumental event to happen towards the end of the 20th century. You know, many philosophers and prophets have talked about it happening. I believe without any shadow of a doubt that it is the coming of reverse speech. It is the opening of the unconscious mind. It is the day of truth where we now have no choice. To be honest, the truth is now available for all to hear. The implications are endless, totally endless.
2: Do you get any hints about the end times in any reverse speech?
0: Yes. How far do you want me to go? Once again, I mean, you know, this is a radio program. It's not in radio. A lot of prophecies. The difficulty with interpreting prophecies has been trying to understand what these images mean. Okay?
2: So again, we move into metaphors, no doubt.
0: Correct. Now, the wonderful advantage with reverse speech over any other form of discipline in trying to understand metaphors is that we have a reference point to go back to. The reference point is the forward dialogue.
2: Yes, of course.
0: And I have compiled an extensive metaphoric dictionary. It contains well over 1,000 different metaphors. And in reverse speech, the metaphors are constant. Reverse speech is a universal language, constant across the board. And by going back to the forward dialogue, I have been able to determine with great accuracy what these metaphors mean. I mean, every time you hear the word wolf forward, backward, someone's talking about motivation or protection forward, the metaphor goddess. talks, every time someone mentions that backwards, they're talking about hope for the future. And so when you look at the metaphors of reverse, when you look at some of the great prophecies, let's look at Nostradamus, for example. Nostradamus himself said that his insights and vision came from the voice in limbo, to use his exact words. And I believe that is reverse speech, the voice of the unconscious. And when you go back to Nostradamus' prophecies and reread them in the light of the meaning of reverse speech metaphors, and I'm going to release my dictionary in about 2 or 3 months, they all of a sudden make a whole bunch of sense. It actually reads with great precision from beginning to end. And he talks about the last time the beast known to man, suddenly the man will hear the voice of the beast, which that's not a direct quote. I hadn't come prepared to lecture on prophecy tonight, but I believe that refers to the metaphors of the unconscious.
2: David, are you comfortable with the impact this is going to have on our society?
0: Boy, what a question. I've wrestled. It's been one of the reasons why I waited so long to release it. It really has. I've gone through great conscience wrestlings over this, and I've hesitated so long to release this information. But ultimately, I just have to accept that I am a messenger. This is a discovery that has been made that must be heard. I think it's a greater crime of mine to not release it than it is to release it. Mm-hmm. If I believe that this is what mankind's been waiting for, if I believe that it has the implications it has, then I'm committing a greater crime by not putting it out there. Does that make sense?
2: Husbands recording wives.
0: Sorry?
2: Wives recording husbands.
0: Oh, totally. Completely.
2: Employers recording employees.
0: The ethical problems are vast. I don't pretend to have the answer to that. I mean, I really don't. I can see Congress and law courts going berserk over
2: Absolutely.
0: This. It's the ethical problems are just endless. I have a fairly strict code of ethics in my training class for my students. And
2: attorneys using it to break down witnesses on the stand, as you talked about earlier.
0: All you have to do is read them a half a dozen key reversals.
2: And that'll break somebody down.
0: Yes, it will. I see it in my office every single day. That's one of the reasons I have such great success with therapy.
2: It's very sobering is what it is. David, hold on. And when we come back, I want to let the audience ask you a few questions.
0: I think that's probably very appropriate at this time.
2: I think it is, too. Stay right there. David John Oates is my guest. Special kind of presence to them.
0: Yes, they do.
2: And you know them when you hear them. And my ear has become at least attuned enough to begin to recognize that. It is absolutely fascinating.
0: Yeah.
2: This is clearly a field by itself.
0: Oh, totally. It doesn't fit into any field currently known. It's a whole new industry, completely new technology. Yeah.
2: All right. West of the Rockies, you're on the air with David John Oates. Hi.
11: Yes, I'm Kevin from Phoenix.
2: Hi, Kevin.
11: Hi. And I've got a couple questions for you, Mr. Oates.
0: Yes.
11: And first, I was wondering how did this technology come about? And also, do you think that someday you'll find them on radios, like CD players and all?
0: Well, the technology I've slowly and gradually developed it over the last 13 years. And I need to say that reverse speech is a natural function of the mind. So I have discovered something that has always been in existence, and it was really an accidental discovery. Really, I was running a halfway house for street kids, and we heard about satanic messes in rock and roll, and it began from there. But it's been my whole research has been defining this technology. How does it work? What happens? The various relationships between the forwards and reverse dialogues, etc., etc., etc.
2: You know, most of the great discoveries have been accidental.
0: Right, it's true. It is true. And actually, listen, on that note, let me tell you, let me let the cat out of the bag and tell you a very story that I only tell in my training class. I talk about, I went home that night to rewire a tape player to play it backwards to check the record. But what I don't tell anyone is that the tape player that played backward was already in existence. It was, I had a Walkman strapped to my belt a few months earlier, and I was in the bathroom being silly, and it fell out of my belt right into the toilet bowl. And I pulled the thing out of the toilet bowl, and it didn't work. And I pulled it apart and tried to fix it up, and somehow I rewired it backwards. And I thought I had this useless Walkman, and I threw it in the junk drawer. And when the evangelist came around preaching, I said, "Oh, I've got my backwards playing Walkman that fell in the toilet bowl." And that actually Walkman is, I have that original Walkman now framed in my office. So
2: I would think reversing the wires to the motor.
0: Well, that actually causes mechanical problems.
2: Does it? Okay.
0: The way you normally do it is it was actually an auto reverse player, and when you reverse the motor, it changes the heads. The motor's reverse, and it switches the heads from the top to the bottom. And when I tried to fix this thing up, I accidentally pushed the switch in the other direction, so it worked backwards. And and so it really was an accident how it did happen. I don't tell that story publicly very often, but I will. But I just have.
2: Well, you sure did. All right, yeah. Back to the phones, east of the Rockies. You're on the air with David John Oates. Hi.
12: Hi, this is Tim in Minneapolis.
2: Hi, Tim.
12: Hi. I'm leaning towards believing this. Here's the hurdle I have. I believe the power of suggestion can be a factor in this, and I was wondering what steps have you taken to bypass it? There'd be a number of ways you could do that.
0: Oh, well, we've done several blind tests, you know, where I will play soundtracks to people without telling them what is there. I also frequently use control phrases. I tell people to hear something that is not there. But the real test, of course, is when I train students in this. The students, you know, I'll have 30 students who'll go away and analyze the same tape, and they will come back with identical reversals. Now, if this was imagination or your suggestion, then there's no way that 30 people can analyze the same tape separately and come back with the same transcript.
2: You know, caller, I'm kind of like you. I'm leaning toward believing this.
12: Right. And, well, after what he just said, that like I said, that was a hurdle I was trying to get over there.
0: Yeah.
2: And once you start to begin to believe this, you're given real pause, and you begin to sit there and think, "Oh God, what does this mean?" And what it means is really serious.
0: Very serious.
12: I kind of feel a little scared with that, but I think it's a good thing. I'm for truth. You know, I mean,
0: right.
12: I think it, overall it's better.
2: Well,
0: yeah, and look, I understand skepticism, too. I mean, it took me many years to fully grasp it myself. You know, I mean, I'm a typical Aussie from the outback, you know, and I'm as skeptical as everyone else, and I suddenly found myself in this whole new field, you know, and I'm going, oh, my gosh, what on earth does this mean? And it took me many years to really own it and grasp it and say, oh, my gosh, this really is real.
2: I know. I know, David, but still, I'm not up there with you just yet. I'm still knowing that if you get a room full of people who are bound and promise to tell each other the truth, more times than not, it ends up in a great big fist fight.
0: Yes.
2: And...
0: Yes. Yeah. Yes, I know. You magnify that on a worldwide basis.
2: Give out your information. We're about out of time here. The show's almost over. I want you to get your information out again.
0: Oh, okay, right. You can order the book. My book is coming out in 2 weeks' time. You can order the book by calling 1-800-231-1776. That's 1-800-231-1776.
2: And the name of the book?
0: Is Reverse Speech, Voices from the Unconscious. Now, if you want to order machine or make further inquiries about reverse speech, you can call the office, which is 619-732-3097. I have a website up, and that is www.reversespeech.com. That's reverse speech, one word, .com. The most important number to remember, though, is the 1-800 number. That's for the book and tapes and most general product inquiries.
2: Okay. Which
0: is, and I'll say that again, 1-800-231-1776.
2: All right, my friend. It has been a great pleasure. It really has been a pleasure. I sit here in awe after this night.
0: Huh.
2: And I hope that you are, of course, going to stay home. You are going to tape the debates.
0: I definitely intend to do that.
2: And if anything truly shocking rears its ugly reverse head, I hope you will call me and let me know so we can get it on sometime next week.
0: I will do that for you.
2: Will you? Well, it has been a remarkable night, David, and I know that for you, how old are you?
0: I am 40.
2: 40.
0: Yeah.
2: And you've been working on this for?
0: 13 years. I started when I was 27.
2: Years. 13 years.
0: Yeah. And
2: so it's kind of like an adult lifetime work for you, really.
0: Oh, it really has been. Yeah, it really has. It's occupied most of my adult life. It's been said to me by many people, you know, it really no one else could have. It needed one person to be totally committed and dedicated to this to pull it off, you know. And a lot of people have said that to me, and that's what I did. I'm really just a normal everyday Aussie. I really am,
2: I
0: got obsessed with it. You know.
2: Well, I was going to say that. I was about to bring up that word, obsession.
0: Yeah.
2: But that's the way things get done, David.
0: That is true, and we've forgotten that. We really have. You know, we need to take responsibility for our own lives and our own direction. And anyone can do anything if they put all their attention and mind to it, and don't get swayed by people pulling them either side, you know?
2: Yes, the ethic of obsession.
0: Correct.
2: All right. David, the show is over, so I'm going to give you the honors, and I don't know if you know what they are or not, but do you know what they are?
0: The honors.
2: The honors. The honors are, say, good night, America.
0: Good night, America.
2: And
0: stay tuned for more.
2: All right, and Canada as well. All of our friends out there. My friend, thank you. Good night.
0: And thank you very much. Good night, everyone.
2: All right, well, this is going to take a bit of digestion for many, I know. If you want a copy of this program, and I'm sure you do, the number is 1-800-917-4278. That's 1-800-917-4278 to get a copy of this program from the high desert. Good night.

0: from the high desert and the great American Southwest. How did you all? Good evening and or good morning and welcome to the program, which I'm going to try to get underway quick because we have a lot to do. I'm Art Bell, and from Guam in the west to the U.S. Virgin Islands in the east, south into South America, north all the way to the pole and worldwide on the internet, this is Coast to Coast AM, and I'm Art Bell. I'd like to welcome right up front a new radio station, KDGO in Durango, Colorado. 1240 on the dial there. Welcome to the network. Glad to have you along for the ride, and oh my, a ride it's going to be. How many of you saw the moon show, questioning whether we ever went to the moon at all? They said why they believe the whole thing was staged here in the high desert, they said. At Area 51, they said, and gave a whole litany of reasons and some fairly convincing video evidence that my pixel people out there, when picking apart UFO photographs, would have, I'm telling you, they'd have a field day with some of this stuff. It was fairly convincing. I have always laughed at the notion that we never went to the moon. I still think we went to the moon, but no more ha-ha-ha. I'm a little concerned at some of what I saw, and I would imagine many of you who saw it also would have some concerns. In a moment, we'll explore all of that. Richard C. Hoagland, a one-time advisor to NASA and sidekick for Walter Cronkite, and science advisor, actually, and author, and many other things will be here. But so will Wayne Green, who has staunchly, over the years, always said we never went to the moon, to which I've always replied, ha, ha, ha. We'll see. Oh, that'll be appropriate for what we're going to do right now. As I said, the program at least wiped the smile, took away the snicker from my face. Here is Richard C. Hoagland. Hi, Richard. Good morning.
1: Good morning, Art. I'm having a real flash of deja vu here.
0: God, it's great to have you back on.
1: It's great to be back on with you running the helm.
0: Oh, well, thank you. All right, Richard, I know that you saw the program on Fox tonight, too.
1: Yes, in detail. Taped it.
0: Good. So did I. I've got to say, as I said, it took the smile off my face, Richard. The crosshatch marks, there were just, I'd love to take things kind of point by point, but, you know, they made a fairly good case that we never went to the moon, that the whole damn thing was staged.
1: Well, the thing that impressed me, first of all, was that Fox would actually put a program like this on the air,
0: yeah,
1: on the network.
0: Even going way out on a limb and virtually almost accusing murder. I mean, well, that's...
1: Yeah, when they got to the Grissom part, I must say that there were overtones of some of our own investigation. But let's look at the big picture. This is now 2001. It's the spring of 2001. We are coming up the, you know, Steve Bass's disclosure curve. Something is coming down the road a few months from now. I absolutely can feel it in my bones that something big is going to break.
0: Well, we've been thinking that, though, for a long, long time.
1: Well, we will see. I mean,
0: yeah,
1: time
0: we'll see.
1: Will tell.
0: You're right. You're right.
1: That year.
0: We'll see. We'll see.
1: Well, if that was going to happen, what you have to do is to get certain people in the agency in NASA who have been sitting on extraordinary evidence of ruins on the moon and on Mars, God knows where else, out of the hot seat. And the way you do that politically is you put up a straw man conspiracy, which is so easily disassembled and deconstructed. And then, you know, you watch, Fox will have a part two. We'll have a vigorous rebuttal of what we saw tonight.
0: Well, they probably ought to, because the rebuttal they had on tonight with the NASA guy wasn't
1: Brian
0: worth
1: Welch
0: a...
1: was not really...
0: One worth a hoot.
1: Well, it didn't take point by point by point, which I intend to do. And by the way, on the Enterprise Mission website, we have a detailed refutation of the whole moon hoax idea.
0: Is it up there now?
1: It's up there now.
0: All right. We've got a link on our site right by Richard Hoagland's name. You
1: it's
0: can go.
1: Who mourns for Apollo.
0: And it's a point by point.
1: A point by point. We missed a couple things, like the crosshatches on the photographs we didn't get in. But we, Mike Barra and I, have been working, you know, for the last several days knowing this was coming. We wanted to get something very substantive up. And we're going to do a series of articles in the next few days.
0: Well, that's fine. But, Richard, you missed the most important thing, in my estimation, of all they talked about, and we'll get to some of the other stuff, the crosshairs that were etched in the camera lenses. I mean, look, Richard, let's you and I settle on one thing. Were those faked pictures, yes or no?
1: Oh, I think they were faked, yes.
0: You think they were faked?
1: Well, let's say they were altered. Faked is different from altered.
0: Okay, it occurred to me maybe the crosshatch that was supposed to be across the American flag was removed so you could see the American flag.
1: Well, you got to go to the PR department because the sequence of these images and the model that we went to the moon is you take film of the moon, puts it in the cameras of astronauts, they take pictures. Film comes back to an aircraft carrier in the middle of the Pacific,
0: yes.
1: Picked up, is flown to Houston, went to the NASA Photographic Laboratory run by a guy named Dick Underwood in Houston.
0: Yeah, and what is done there?
1: And then prints were prepared because the originals were not prints. They were slides, ektachrome-type slides.
0: Okay, but at any stage from a snap to development, all I care about is, did they modify those photographs?
1: Well,
0: is that hard evidence they changed the photos?
1: But then the sequence is that some of those prints and internegatives go over to the public affairs office.
0: Yes.
1: And they send them out to Life Magazine, Time Magazine. Remember, it was a lot of print back then because television was not as big as it is now. So they were preparing hard copy for the print media, basically color magazines like Life. The guys who were preparing those prints for press distribution were not technical. They weren't scientists. They weren't engineers. They were PR people.
0: Yeah, I've got that.
1: And since Ken Johnston reports that he actually saw airbrushing of photographs, it is reasonable on the model that we went to the moon and that these photographs were altered for cosmetic purposes so that the little cross didn't cross the American flag. In other words, you have to look at how NASA's PR was running in those years, and they wanted nothing but pristine National Geographic-type pictures for their best astronaut images.
0: That's the only reason I could imagine they would alter those photographs.
1: There's one other reason. And the other reason is the investigation we've been conducting for the last, 10 years or so, which is that NASA went to the moon, found stunning stuff, and they had to hide what they found.
0: So in other words, your position is you think the photos are fake. You agree with that?
1: No. I said altered. Difference between fake and altered.
0: Okay. All right. Then your position is we did go to the moon.
1: Detail.
0: We did go to the moon.
1: Yep.
0: But you think they were altered for A, cosmetic reasons, and B, to take out all the signs of prior.
1: No. I think these alterations, which are so stupid, were deliberately done in the same vein that you're now a series of books put out by the astronauts that have some very bizarre pictures in them.
0: Yes.
1: That are first-person accounts, which we look at as whistleblowing.
0: Yes.
1: We've never done a show following the Collier debate that I did in 97 as to what has happened since this has all hit the fan, since the idea that we found ruins and NASA's covered them up on the lunar surface.
0: Yes.
1: Has been in public domain.
0: So, Richard, you believe that the ruins that they found were airbrushed out just the way the crosshair on the flag or the crosshair on the piece of equipment was airbrushed out. All right. I want to bring on with us. I want to bring on somebody else. Wayne Green has been for years now. He's been telling me we never went to the moon. Right, Wayne?
2: Well, I think I've mentioned it a few times, right?
0: A few times. And I've always laughed at you.
1: Hi, Wayne.
2: Hi there.
0: So let's discuss this crosshair thing a little bit. Wayne, did you hear what he just said? He thinks, yeah, they were altered. He agrees. I mean,
1: no question, because physically the way those little reticles, which are what the crosses are called, were on an aluminized plate at the back of the Hasselblad. So the light came in the lens, went through the plate, and struck the film. And the idea was to put the crosses on for calibration. Well, there's no way with that geometry you can get an object on the lunar surface photographed with a cross behind it. It had to have been altered on the Earth in the darkroom.
0: So airbrushed. You're saying airbrushed.
1: Airbrush is a general term. This required a much more precise technique.
0: Wayne, you agree with that. I mean, the evidence was, I think, overwhelming to even the average person that obviously the photographs have been changed.
1: Well, photographs. They showed what, two or three?
0: Yeah,
1: I looked at hundreds and hundreds and hundreds and hundreds. I have found two or three that were altered this way, and they're all photographs that have been published, not photographs that no one has ever seen before. The ones we got directly from NSDC, hundreds and hundreds, never have I seen an example of this. That photograph or two they showed were photos that appeared in, spreads in Life Magazine and National Geographic.
0: All right, that's good enough. Wayne, do you have any answer for that?
2: Oh, I was kind of disappointed in the program in some ways.
1: Why?
2: But I thought that particular part made good sense.
0: That's a good question. Why were you disappointed?
2: Well, they didn't make much of a fuss over the lack of stars in any of the photos, even the photos supposedly taken of the Earth.
1: Yeah, but Wayne, that is a ridiculous argument. Okay. Put this to rest once and for all, right?
0: Yeah, well, put it to rest, Richard.
1: Okay. Wayne, do you know anything about stellar and photographic magnitudes?
2: Yes.
1: Okay. You know that there's a scale of numbers,
2: mm-hmm.
1: and you can put brightness of celestial objects on this scale and rank them in terms of brightness. On this scale, for instance, the sun is minus 27. The moon is about minus 13. Sirius, the brightest star in the sky, is about minus 1.4.
0: All right.
1: So if I'm taking a picture on a brightly lit surface, the moon, even though the sky is inky black and there's no atmosphere, the stars are so damn dim by literally factors of millions, and I'll go through the numbers if you want me to, Art.
0: No, you know what? Stop, Richard.
1: But there's no way you can take a simultaneous picture.
0: Stop right there. Look, I've got modern equipment. I've got high-sensitivity CCD camera hooked up to a third-generation night vision in order to see the stars. I agree with that. If you should go out and shoot the moon at night, even with a good new camera, you're damn well not going to get stars, even now, here on Earth.
1: Yeah, and the photographs taken by the astronauts were taken on the day. They were taken with a bright, sunlit landscape.
0: Wayne?
2: Mm-hmm.
0: Yeah? I kind of agree with that.
2: Okay.
0: What about you?
2: What about the moon rocks? We did that on your program.
0: Oh, well, that's
2: different. Called in who
1: so we left the stars now.
0: Yeah, we're just with the stars. I mean, do you generally agree with that assessment of the way a camera would have operated, certainly then and even now?
2: Well, the testimony that I've heard from the astronauts in near space say that the stars are incredibly bright once you're outside of our atmosphere.
0: Yeah, that's to your eye, though, and they certainly would be, if you included an object like the moon, which would be very bright, then you wouldn't see the stars.
1: You're on a bright, sun-drenched surface, even though it's the moon, and the fact that there's a black sky is what fools all of these amateurs who have never taken a picture into not understanding the simple physics that you cannot take with a small latitude film, which the color film was. You cannot take a picture simultaneously of a very, very, very dim object, a star, and a very bright object, a sun-drenched landscape.
0: All right,
1: have the two come out.
0: All right, let's leave that. Let's go ahead and leave that.
1: That is the key reason for most of these websites and most of the argument that there are no stars on the moon, and it's a stupid argument.
0: All right, it's a stupid argument. All right, let's move on to another one. What about
1: the
0: shadows?
1: Well, remember, Wayne, I was Walter Cronkite's science advisor.
0: Right.
1: I lived every single microsecond of all these missions. I literally sat surrounded by 42, 45, 100 monitors. I was, there were my colleagues who said that I never goes home, and it was because it was the experience of a lifetime.
0: Well, Richard, they made the same argument you did. They said 99.9% of NASA would never have known.
1: Yeah, but I'm not NASA, and it's now 30 years in hindsight, and I was there, and I'm here now, and I've looked and analyzed with a team of experts, ranging from geologists to ex-NASA people to photographic people. And I can say, absolutely, we went to the moon, NASA covered up extraordinary discoveries, and this moon hoax nonsense is a blind alley. It is a wonderful diversion.
0: All right, here's another one. Let's take them as much as we can, point by point. I thought the shadows were very convincing.
1: No, the shadow argument is stupid, because it implies that the lunar surface is as flat as a billiard table. In fact, the lunar surface is as hummocky and as lumpy and as rolling as any landscape you'd find on Earth. And if you have two rocks sitting on two different levels on a hummocky surface, the shadows will not be parallel.
0: All right, Wayne.
1: And on our website, you will see demonstrations, examples of photographs where that geometry obtains.
0: Okay, fair enough. Wayne, do you have any argument on the shadows?
2: Oh, sure. I found it interesting when the two shadows of the, Aldrin and the other chap there crossed each other. But more interesting was that the shadows taken with the sun higher on the Apollo 11 trip, where the sun was much higher, were much longer than the shadows on the previous trip when the shadows were shorter.
0: Richard?
1: Well, the only mission we ever landed first was Apollo 11.
2: Mm-hmm.
1: That was the first mission on the surface, and the sun angle was about 11 degrees.
2: Right.
1: There was no previous mission.
2: Okay.
1: The previous mission was Apollo 10, which did not land, was prohibited from landing. The mission before that was Apollo 8,
2: mm-hmm.
1: which did not land, went into
2: okay.
1: orbit. So the first landing, and they only stayed about 20-some hours, which was, you know, less than one Earth day, and the moon, the sun moves because of lunar rotation,
2: mm-hmm.
1: about 13 degrees per day, so it was higher on the second day than the first day, but there were no pictures taken outside on the second day because the lunar EVA was done the night of the first landing.
2: Mm-hmm.
1: Then they left the next morning.
2: Yeah, have you read
0: Do the Wild Thing at 775-727-1295.
1: For MI6. Shall we continue?
0: No, you may stop right there. Let's move on to...
2: Well, I think according to the chap from NASA that was on there,
1: yeah,
2: I'm
1: Brian
2: not
1: Well.
2: Then.
1: He's a PR guy.
0: Do you both agree the chap from NASA, as you put it, didn't do such a hot job?
1: Well, he didn't have editing time. In other words, you don't know what was on the cutting room floor,
0: what kind of
1: specific refutation.
0: That's
1: the
0: true.
1: Way this was edited was definitely overwhelmingly one-sided.
0: Okay. Here's a point I thought was very well made, and that was the radiation. That, in fact, during one of the missions, we had one of the largest sun eruptions we would ever have, and it would have excited the Van Allen belt to the point that they would have been cinders virtually, and there's been nothing. They haven't no ill health, no problems.
2: How did the film get through that?
0: These are good questions. It was a wafer-thin covering, and they showed it, almost aluminum foil, certainly not, you know, inches of lead or anything like that, or 3 feet of lead, Richard.
1: Okay, on the Enterprise website, as part of our discussion of this, we have a technical document from NASA called Technical Notes TND-7080, Apollo Experience Report, Protection Against Radiation, by Robert English, Richard Benson, Jay Bailey, C. Brown from the Manned Spacecraft Center in March of 1973.
0: Which says basically what?
1: Basically that it was a non-problem. And the reason was that the solar flare problem is separate from the Van Allen problem. The Van Allen belts, or high radiation belts trapped by the Earth's magnetic field, basically close around the Earth, about 25,000 miles out. The reason it was a non-problem is that we zipped through them in less than an hour at 25,000 miles per hour. And they counted, the NASA engineers counted on the speed of going through the radiation to minimize the overall dose, which was about one rad, if I remember the numbers correctly. When they came back from the moon, remember they're accelerating under Earth gravity.
0: Yes.
1: So they fell back through that radiation belt at very high speed and spent very little time. Radiation is not the amount of radiation, it's the amount of radiation times the exposure time.
0: Yes, oh yes, indeed, the totality of it.
1: Yeah, and
0: that's an interesting argument.
1: And in terms of the Apollo 16 mission, that flare, I was in Houston during the flare, and if I remember correctly, there was very little concern because it wasn't really that big a deal. It was persistent. It was long over time, but the actual peak radiation, and I was charged with the Cronkite people to actually look into the radiation with some solar astronomers, and I got into a whole brouhaha with one guy who wanted to be on the air, and it was a whole ego thing, and it was very, very disturbing for me at the time. But I was vividly immersed in all that, and we were very lucky. During the entire Apollo experience, we didn't have a major flare that would have really killed them outright.
0: All right.
1: Now, there were two astronauts, if I remember correctly, who have died of cancer. Jack Schweigert from Apollo 13.
0: Yes.
1: Died of cancer.
0: All right, so there might have been an effect.
1: You've got long-term, you know, effects, and this was kind of the price of the
0: All right, I'm with you, but the high point of your argument was we went through the belt very quickly.
1: Very quickly.
0: And sure, they got radiation, but not enough to
1: do. And the film, let me get to the film.
0: Well,
1: this is the thing that I know most about that I've never talked about.
0: The film, all right.
1: Everybody who's written about this, and I don't know whether, Wayne, you've been involved in this, but nobody seems to realize that NASA issued a special top-secret contract to EG&G back in the mid-60s, in 65,
0: yes,
1: to develop an extraordinary color film to take to the moon. And I was personal friends with the inventor, the developer of that film, who was a man named Charlie Wyckoff, who was the chief film guy at EG&G in Boston.
0: Can we get that film today?
1: You can get a version of it from Kodak.
0: All right.
1: To finally put a version on the market.
0: All right. Wayne, are you aware of that?
2: No, I was going by the information from the Percy book, which said that they looked into the film thing very carefully.
1: No, they didn't.
2: Well, that's what they say.
1: Yeah, but he's an agent. Come on, guys.
2: I don't know that he's an agent.
1: Makes it very interesting. What is Percy and his colleagues' agenda in writing that
0: book? All right,
1: book?
0: Gentlemen, hold on. We're at the bottom of the hour. We'll come back and we'll do more.

0: daddy. And the dad asked me, this is Maggie. You want to take a ride?
1: Thought I'd use Maggie to keep it short, because we don't really want calls right now. I'm going to get back into this as quickly as I can. Richard C. Hoagland.

0: bizarre conditions I could think of that, mm-hmm. that were possible, mm-hmm. which included, you know, looking directly into the sun and photographing detail and deep shadows. You can't do that with a normal film. And then I would take it back to EG&G, and he would develop it. I took some to the Cape, and I actually photographed the liftoff of Apollo 8 with this film, because I wanted to test it and see if we could see detail in those incredible
1: right.
0: flame plumes from
1: right.
0: those five incredible engines.
1: Right.
0: I was able to then, at CBS expense, get a chopper to go from New York to Boston to the lab,
1: mm-hmm.
0: get the film developed, bring it back so we could put it on the air for Cronkite, and we could see the details of the nitrogen shock diamonds in the middle of the flame plume, while we also could see the crystal clear landscape of the Cape and the Saturn V and the blue sky and the seagulls and all
1: no,
0: that.
1: Well, all of that,
0: but
1: okay.
0: no stars.
1: All of that's great.
0: Well, no stars, because there does happen to be scattering of the sky over the Cape during the time they launched these missions.
1: Wayne, what was the most important piece of evidence that we didn't go to the moon, in your view, that they didn't put on the show?
2: Well, of course, I had some extra information from one of my 73 magazine readers, who was the head of their data processing in subsequent years.
1: Who said what?
2: And he said that he was looking through one of their closets there for some tape to use, and he found one and put it on, and it was the entire Apollo 11 trip. Only the tape was dated 5 months before the trip.
1: So you would think that would be the most important. You know, it's funny, Wayne, so many times I've heard you say, it couldn't have happened. The spacesuits could not have fit through the
2: that's
1: lens,
2: right.
1: you know, the measurements and everything. I thought
2: yeah.
1: that would have been the most important convincing
2: well, that,
1: piece of evidence.
2: That's key. Also, one of the things that they did not put on the show that I think would have been very compelling was a demonstration in a laboratory of what happens to dust when you evacuate all of the air. And it turns to like stone. And you can bounce a steel ball off of it, and you cannot make a footprint or a tire print. And tire prints...
1: You're saying the footprints...
2: I love the tire prints.
1: Okay, so you're saying the footprints and the tire prints could not have been.
2: Not on the... There shouldn't be any dust where there's no air or anything like that.
1: Richard?
0: Well, this is, again, incredibly controversial, and I've seen studies where they actually have duplicated the lunar surface conditions because you have ultraviolet, you have charging of the surface, you have particles that repel each other that don't cement in a vacuum the way we simplistically thought a few years ago. So you got to do a complete simulation, and that's a lot of money, and no one, frankly, wanted to pay all that money because they went to the moon. Let me go back to another point. We talked about the radiation problem.
1: Yes.
0: There was another astronaut who died of cancer, and I just remember when I went to get a cup of coffee during the break, and that was Alan Shepard. So you've got 12 guys that actually go down to the lunar surface. Two of those guys, you know, of the 18 that went into lunar orbit.
1: But Richard, the show, I hear you. I hear you. But the show made exactly the opposite point, saying that there were no overt problems at all.
0: No, but in the long term, 20, 30 years out, they died of cancer. This is the statistical...
2: That percentage of people are going to die of cancer.
0: One out of nine?
2: Just on the average.
0: What are the cancer statistics? I think I asked Collier this and he didn't know.
2: It's about 30%.
1: You mean in the end, people who...
2: In the end, right.
1: Yeah, okay. Well, maybe that's about right.
2: Less than 1%.
1: A lot of people die of cancer. Gentlemen, I'd like your own answer to this question, and short as possible. And the one,
0: here they are.
1: The one,
0: gosh, it's sounding familiar.
1: The one laughing knows who it's directed to. My question would be, and I think it's a good one, why the hell haven't we gone back to the moon? I mean, we've got water that may well be on the moon. I think they've just about conclusively proven that. We could actually have a base there. It is strange, is it not, that all these years have gone by and we haven't gone back to the moon?
2: I think this also helps explain why they're covering up what they've spotted on Mars. Because if they let it out that they've spotted artifacts there that need to be looked at more carefully, there's going to be a big outcry, oh, let's go send somebody up there to look at it, and they can't do it.
1: Richard?
0: Well, I have a very different take. I think we haven't gone back to the moon because we were shocked with what we found. We came back home with our tail between our legs, and they've been spending 50 years hovering in their Brookings closet trying to figure out how the hell the

0: us that we're not living in a solar system the way they thought they were living in before we actually went on these various journeys.
1: So in other words, Wayne thinks we haven't gone back because we never went in the first place, and you think we haven't gone back because they were so damn shocked at what they found.
0: Well, look at what happened on both sides of the Iron Curtain in the wake of the Apollo missions. The FBI, and this I have absolute sworn testimony from engineers that were part of the vast 400,000 infrastructure that built the Apollo program. The FBI went around to all the subcontractors and anybody who had a key piece of the Saturn V, they took the blueprints and destroyed them so we could never build another vehicle to go to the moon. The Russians went even further. They literally took sledgehammers and acetylene torches to their boosters and their lunar vehicles, and there's only bits and pieces of scrap now left
1: of Richard,
0: the Soviet lunar program.
1: Okay, but Richard, why would the godless Soviets care one whit whether there were things on the moon that would destroy our paradigms and religious beliefs?
0: Well, because it's more than religion. It's economics, it's control issues, it's power, it's, we were at the height of the Cold War, you know, I'm sure someday we will get declassified documents. We've actually had more from the KGB than we've had from our guys, indicating that there was a tremendous fear of what was found, and we basically came home in shock.
1: Okay, Wayne, why do you think all these things were so summarily destroyed?
2: I don't know. Other than they just knew that they couldn't get out there, and I don't think they had any other choice on it.
1: All right. This is for both of you. They postulated that all of this was done at Area 51. And, in fact, if you look at the area where I live, in Area 51, if you did it right, there is so little difference between what they showed of the landscape and so forth and what we have out here that it's pathetic. I mean, you could, I guess the question is for both of you, could it have been faked? Could it have been done at Area 51? Is that possible? I'm not asking you what you believe. I'm just asking you if it's possible, Richard.
0: Well, given enough money and enough secrecy, I suppose anything is, quote, possible.
1: Well, they had a lot of money.
0: Well, we had about $20 billion in the constant dollars of 69, which is about $40 billion now. So, yeah, you had a lot of money. I go back to all the little things we found on the actual evidence, the data that came back, which is evidence of lunar ruins taken by handheld Apollo astronauts using Hasselblad cameras. How do you explain that away? How do you explain the little things that were carefully placed almost in time capsules for some future generation to trip over and reconstruct what we really did discover on the lunar surface? This idea that it was done at Area 51 is fashionable because it's a place that, you know, no one even admits exists, and you can't get into it, you can't see what's there. The Soviets released some satellite imagery, which was very provocative, but that proves nothing. I mean, this show went to the height of lunacy, pun intended, of claiming there were breezes that were waving the flag.
1: Oh, yeah, the flag.
0: Obviously,
1: the
0: astronauts were vigorously trying to insert the damn pole in the ground, and they had one shot of the flag sitting there with no astronaut touching it, and it was absolutely motionless. I happen to know that the flag was a two-part affair. It was a bottom, you know, pole, and then a top pole to fit it into it. And then the flag stuck out on a wire at right angles, a stiff wire, and when you wagged it back and forth because of inertia and lag, it made it look, if you were wiggling it, as if, yes, it was blowing in the breeze.
1: Yeah, I absolutely agree with you. And here's another thing.
0: When you do a show that puts up fake straw men and doesn't destroy the mock argument, it undercuts the validity and the seriousness of the entire operation.
2: Now, I've heard that argument about the flag many times, but I've looked at the videos very carefully.
0: So have I.
2: And
0: I looked at the live stuff when it was being done.
2: And I didn't see any way that flag could wave the way it did.
1: Well, yeah, but Wayne, if there was a wire there and he was fitting one pole into mm-hmm. another, essentially, there would have been motion. And if it was a wire...
2: Well, some motion, yes. But you notice that the flag almost doubled up on itself at one time there.
0: That's because there's no air. There's no air resistance. You couldn't do it on Earth because you'd have air resistance.
1: Well, plus there's this, gentlemen. I mean, the traditional view was there's no air on Mars. So if you were faking the landing, That would be one detail you definitely would pay attention to. You wouldn't have the flag waving around in an airless environment if you faked it, would you?
0: No. Huh. Look, this is an argument which I think is going to be with us for as long as there are people who were born after the lunar landings or didn't pay much attention during the actual Apollo missions.
2: No, I believed them at the time.
0: I believe them, too, because I was there. I was close. I was as close as anybody who was a non-astronaut could get.
1: I believe them, too. What about Mrs. Grisham?
0: What about who?
1: Mrs. Grisham.
0: Well, what happened on Apollo 1 is a totally different discussion. And to bring it in, as this show did, and make overtones that Grisham died because he was murdered because he was going to blow the whistle on the fake Apollo program... No, I think, and I said it on your show before, Betty and Grissom and her son said it, that we have evidence, independent evidence, that yes, the astronauts were murdered, they were killed, but not to keep them from telling anything, but to kill the entire Apollo program. There were forces in this country at that point that didn't want us to go to the moon and didn't want to have the possibility of the confirmation with astronauts of what was photographed there by the surveyors and by the lunar orbiters. And they were trying to kill the entire Apollo program, and they came within a whisker of doing it.
1: All right, but Richard, in a way, you're putting forth your conspiracy theory and complaining about their conspiracy theory,
0: yeah,
1: but agreeing with them in substance.
0: Which is simpler, that you somehow convinced 400,000 people to participate in a $20 billion boondoggle that went nowhere, or that you actually spent all the money, went someplace, found something extraordinary, which only a handful of people could have seen, the astronauts and the guys in the film lab, and it died there.
1: Richard, I have this old, naive belief that Americans working at NASA never, ever would have, for any reason, killed our own in such a tragic way.
0: Well, who said it was NASA employees?
1: I can't believe it.
0: Who said it was NASA employees?
1: Well, I mean, they were the ones in control of every bit of equipment.
0: Not really. The security around Apollo and around all the unmanned missions is so incredibly lax. I mean, yeah, we were in the Cold War, but it wasn't really taken seriously. And again, I was there. I went. I was able to get into places that you could never... You know,
1: I appreciate that.
0: With just a network credential,
1: yeah,
0: I could get into places that you shouldn't have gotten into.
1: I can believe that. Wayne, you have any comment on the whole...
2: Well,
1: Grisham thing to fire.
2: I just keep hearing the opposite story at every turn. This fellow that worked on the LEM said that he didn't believe that one person that worked at that company believed for 1 minute that we ever went to the moon. I talked to a fellow yesterday. He said that the daughter of the family next door had an uncle that was one of the astronauts, and he said, no, we never went there. And so forth. And I just keep hearing this from everywhere, and every bit of evidence adds up. If it looks like a duck, if it walks like a duck, and it tastes like it.
0: Doesn't add up. Show me a piece of evidence that adds up. This whole stars thing, you just dropped it. You went on to something else.
2: Mm-hmm.
0: It is the key argument. Oh, we didn't go to the moon because the moon photographs don't show stars. It's an insane, stupid argument.
1: Well, okay, but...
2: Well, okay, so I'm insane and stupid.
1: But
0: no, the argument is insane and stupid. What is your position?
2: According to the fellow from NASA, anybody who doesn't believe that we went to the moon is a nut.
1: Yeah, he did say that.
2: But that was his only answer. He didn't answer any of the other arguments.
1: I think you and Richard both agree.
0: How do you explain away the fact that photographic film, certainly circa 1969, could not take short exposure showing the lunar surface well-focused and well-lit and show stars in the same frame? It just physically could not happen.
2: And how could you get that film, that sensitive film, through the Van Allen belt without fogging
0: it? No. You're mistaking two arguments. Forget the sensitive film. The film, by the way, was radiation hardened. I'm going to put up on the Enterprise website a series of articles on this. It is so outrageous. And I told Mike Barron when we put up tonight's piece, I said one piece is not going to do it. This has been a 30-year story building. Do you know where I first ran into this story, Wayne? When I was with CBS, with the network, and had carte blanche to go anywhere in NASA, and they actually liked me.
2: Mm-hmm.
0: I went from Rockwell, where we had built a whole solar system to walk people through during the Apollo 11 landing. And a few days later, we put everything together, hundreds and hundreds of tons of gear, and went up to JPL in Pasadena. I walked in the door, and one of the PR people for JPL was squiring around a guy who was handing out leaflets claiming that the Apollo 11 experience, which was a week and a half old, never happened. It was a fake in a hangar somewhere in Nevada. That is how old this story is, and why he was being given red carpet treatment by NASA personnel themselves is a mystery that I now look back on and say, why the hell didn't I ask that question then?
1: Wayne?
2: Yeah. Okay.
1: So, in other words, Wayne, you're willing to do, you've got a good open mind, I know you do, and you're willing to look at evidence point by point, are you not, that would suggest we did go to the moon?
2: I did not buy into this conspiracy theory easily. It took quite a bit of convincing and quite a lot of evidence. And as I say, backed up by the information from one of my readers, backed up by this fellow that was down in Antarctica that sent up the rocket.
0: One of your readers?
1: Hmm? Yeah.
0: One of your readers? One swallow makes a summer?
2: This fellow was the head of information technology at NASA a couple of years later. He did a thesis on Apollo 11, so he was very very familiar with it.
0: And in his thesis, did he claim that it didn't exist, it didn't happen?
2: No, not at all. His thesis, he believed it. And then he saw this tape, which was automatically dated by the computers.
0: Have you seen a copy?
1: Yeah, that should have been on the show. I mean, where is
0: that tape exists.
1: Where's the meat? Where's the tape?
0: Yeah.
1: Where is the tape?
2: Yep.
0: See,
2: I don't believe he stole the tape.
1: Okay,
0: in my conspiracy theory, guys, in my conspiracy theory, NASA itself has been spreading and fostering this rumor.
2: Well, there we go.
0: Well, no, wait a minute. Here's my evidence. I walk into JPL and they're giving the red carpet treatment to the guy handing out leaflets claiming it was the most bizarre thing you could imagine. It made no sense and I had no context back then. I was so stupidly naive. We all were. But I couldn't imagine that there would be a multi-level conspiracy so that down the road, when it came out of the closet that NASA had suppressed evidence of artifacts, they could claim, oh, we didn't do any suppression, any conspiracy. Look at this stupid nonsense that's been around for years that we never went. See how we destroyed that one?
1: Well, you know, I think it's interesting. There is one thing you both agree on. NASA lied. I mean, if I were to ask individually, Wayne, NASA lied, yes?
2: I believe so.
0: And they're still lying.
1: And Richard, NASA lied?
0: And they're still lying.
1: And they're still lying, you say. So you both agree that NASA lied. You just have different conclusions about why.
0: Well, I don't think Wayne has actually looked at the evidence for the artifacts in specificity. He has had the time or maybe even the inclination.
1: Well, you know what? I'd like to have Wayne take a look at your point-by-point refutation on the website.
2: Yeah.
1: And then the next time I have Wayne on, which will be shortly, I'll ask him about that. And the next
2: I'll be glad to look at that.
1: Okay, wonderful.
0: Well, one of the things we have on the web is another piece which kind of goes hand in hand with tonight's piece. Let me go back one here, give you the title. It's called Alan Bean Shows Us the True Colors of the Moon. The piece on the Fox thing is called Who Mourns for Apollo? And then there's a piece on Malin's, you know, New Mars Face, which we will not have time to talk about tonight. And then below that, on the Enterprise website, the Alan Bean Shows Us the True Colors of the Moon. Alan Bean has done a book, which was released, last year and a half or so.
1: There's not going to be time for this.
0: Of his painting.
1: Let's just suffice to say, people can go up and read it, and Wayne will go up and read it, and then I'm going to have Wayne on separately, and I'm going to have you on separately very soon, Richard, and we'll have lots more time to do all of this. I want to thank both of you for... You do agree on one point, at least, gentlemen. Say goodnight.
0: Good night, Wayne.
2: Good night, Art. I'm glad you're back.
1: Thank you. All right. We'll pick that up in other shows. I'm Art Bell, and this is Coast to Coast AM.
3: Inside that we need so much. The sight of a touch or the scent of a sound or the strength of an oak rooted deep in the ground. The wonder of flowers to be covered and then to burst up through tarmac to the sun again. Or to fly to the sun without burning a wing. To lie in a meadow and hear the grass sing. To have all these things in our memory of thought and the use of...

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1: All right. Let me get a couple of things out of the way. We just had a spectacular hour with Richard C. Hoagland and Wayne Green on the Did We Go to the Moon show. I've instructed the network to play that back as the first hour after the show. When we go into playback, they'll start with the first hour. So if you missed it, don't miss it, given a second opportunity. That was a wild hour. We'll do more on it. It was a wild show. Now, for the record, I still think we went to the moon. Although I must admit that I cling to these beliefs a little more tenuously than before. It wiped the smile off my face a little bit. Very interesting program. Very interesting indeed. Coming up in a moment, it's my favorite subject of them all. Frankly, it's time travel. And we've got somebody who's doing the real research, the hardware research. He's amazing. He's Dr. David Anderson. I had him on shortly before I left last April. And I think you're going to want to hear what he has to say. And we'll catch up on what he's done. All of that immediately ahead. But rest assured, my friend, that first hour is going to be repeated as soon as we get into repeat at the end of the program. Oh, one more thing. I've had enough fun with you, I guess, on the webcam. That photograph on the webcam site where you would normally see me live. Well, I'll tell you what. I'll give you 15 minutes to look at it on the website, and then I'll turn on the webcam again. But I thought I'd just leave it up there for shock value. Some listener sent it after the program. I called Keith, said, hey, why don't we put it up there where the webcam would normally be? And he said, yeah, that'd be fun. So if you want to see it, go ahead and see it. In 15 minutes, it'll be gone, and the live, real me will be there. Now comes Dr. David Anderson. He is a former United States Air Force officer, scientist, and flight test engineer, founder of a company called the Time Travel Research Center. This company has pioneered the development of a time warped field technology. Did you hear me? Pioneered the development of a time warped field technology that is demonstrating that real time control is much closer than most of us realize. His company and research association are dedicated exclusively to advancing the science, technology, and research that will deliver practical time control for us all. Dr. Anderson, his most recent publication is a brand new video called Time Travel, Journeys into Time. Ha-ha. This video traces the complete history of our views on time and time travel, from the ancient views of time to the latest groundbreaking technologies that are ready to change our world in the most exciting ways you can imagine. Here is Dr. David Anderson. Doctor, welcome back to the program.
2: Thank you, Art. It's good to be here, and it's great to have you back on the air.
1: Thank you. Just for grins here, because that's about all that are left after the program tonight, I take it you heard at least a portion of the first hour.
2: Yes, I did.
1: Where do you come down in all of that? Where do you think there is any sort of reasonable evidence that we did not go to the moon? What do you think?
2: Oh, you're going to put me on the spot here.
1: Oh, yeah, sure. That's what I do for a living.
2: Well, you know what's interesting? The only way I can answer that question is that it's kind of the same way I look at my life now. Even though my background is in hard science and physics and mathematics, I've learned that by opening up my mind to any possibility that has plausible scientific foundation, that
1: right.
2: You can learn a lot. So I certainly wouldn't exclude anything your guests were saying, and I think it's worth listening to.
1: That was a good answer. That was almost like the guy from NASA. All right. You know, Doctor, There is probably nothing I'm more interested in, and I'm not even sure why, than time travel. It has always been a core, a really, really core fascination for me, if we could travel in time. You know, I had a remote viewer on the other night, Ed Dames, who suggested that there has been intervention here on this planet, that the intervention has been done by those things that we know as UFOs, but not manned by aliens. He said, interestingly, rather manned by men, not exactly humans as we know them now, but humans from the future who have reached back to try and fix the balance of power by sabotaging a couple of programs that would have upset the balance of power and keeping us from destroying ourselves. If time travel ever does become a reality, and I know probably you can argue, gosh, it already is, Art, and we'll get to that part, but would something like that kind of manipulation, do you think the nature of time would allow that sort of manipulation?
2: I think the answer is that absolutely yes. I mean, there's nothing within our laws of mathematics and physics that would preclude that from being a possibility. And also, you look at the evidence. Not only our legend, but our legend and folklore are filled with stories about UFO sightings and contacts with aliens from other worlds.
1: Yes.
2: By kings, princes, doctors, lawyers, common everyday people. And it could be very possible that these stories are not about time travelers from a distant world, but instead that they're from our own future. And you look at the sightings, many of the creatures that have many human characteristics, maybe they're time travelers from our own planet visiting us from years ahead in the future.
1: Well, in my mind, if time travel ever can be, or is going to be, then the obvious question, I forget who it was, some famous person said, well, then where are the time travelers? And the answer might be, gosh, we're taking pictures of them all the time. I've got a very startling recent UFO photograph, things that blink in and blink out. They don't just always zoom away. Sometimes they virtually disappear. Who's to say these are not visitors from our own future?
2: Yeah, that's a very famous, it was by Stephen Hawking, the British physicist. And it was called his Chronology Protection Conjecture. If time travel is possible,
1: where are they?
2: Where are all the time travelers from the future? And he actually presented that almost as scientific evidence because of the lack of visitors. But you're right, absolutely. There is much evidence that, these alien sightings are perhaps time travelers from our own distant future.
1: Where are the time travelers? They're right here, and occasionally we even get photographs.
2: Yeah. There's another commonly held belief, too, now in the scientific community that possibly, you know, any physicist will tell you that time travel may be very, very difficult, but it certainly doesn't violate the laws of our math and physics. The work we're doing, the work we've seen by Dr. Wang from NEC within the last year in superluminal light propagation, shows that this is possible.
1: Well, all right, a good example is Dr. Michio Kaku. He's one of our nation's foremost theoretical physicists.
2: Yes.
1: And he agrees that time travel may well be possible. But then he talks about the power that would be required to achieve it. And putting things in perspective, he's suggesting we would have to be in control of the power of a sun, or even greater power, in order to actually bend time, or to go back in time, or forward in time, that we could do it when we get to that level. I take it you have issue with that.
2: If when all boils down to being said and done with our research, we can talk about it. We can talk about the applications, the technology. Excuse me. But what our great accomplishment is that we've found a way to create a time dilation at a much lower energy level. That is the bottom line foundation of our entire research.
1: A time dilation at a much lower energy level. All right, let's hit it one at a time. When you define the term time dilation,
2: essentially meaning that the rate at which time passes can be sped up or slowed down is probably the simplest way to put it.
1: Time can be sped up or slowed down.
2: Correct.
1: Effectively resulting in time travel.
2: Eventually, yes. I mean, right now, what we're doing is we can create a small self-contained, what we call time warp field. And within that field, we can accelerate the rate at which time passes or slow down the rate at which time passes relative to the time rate outside of the field.
1: How do you know you're doing that?
2: About 3 years ago, we brought our first, what we call our time warp field generators online. Initially, in our first years, in 1997, we did work with both mechanical and electrical clocks, and we demonstrated the time dilation effect. In 1998 was a big year for us because we did our first test on a living organism. We actually used a living plant organism, and we were able to accelerate and slow down the life cycles of that living plant organism.
1: So okay, again, one at a time here. You just used a term, time warp field generator.
2: Yes.
1: What is that, pray tell?
2: Well, essentially, the theory that we introduced, it's a theory I introduced back in 1988. It's called time warp field theory. It's a discussion, an approach, and a technique that allows the creation of a field that will allow you to accelerate or slow down the rate at which time passes. The generator that we use to create that field is called a time warp field generator.
1: And by what means does it do that? In other words, what kind of field are you generating? I'm going to just take a stab in the dark here. Some sort of electromagnetic field. Can you not talk about this?
2: No, I can talk about certain characteristics of it.
1: All right, is electromagnetic energy involved?
2: Yes, it is.
1: I knew it. I must tell you, I did a program last night in which I started getting these calls, Doctor, from people who had... You didn't hear last night's show, did you?
2: No, I didn't.
1: Okay, people who have had MRIs. You know what an MRI is, right?
2: Yes, I do.
1: Incredibly large electromagnetic fields. And I started getting calls, Doctor, from people saying, you know, I saw things, technicians who would say, I saw things, entities, whatever you want to call them, and I've seen them for years working around MRI. And I would never talk to my associates about this, and a couple did, and they were told, just shut up, keep your job, you know. But I've always thought that very large electromagnetic fields, since we're electromagnetic beings after all, might distort something in a near field and allow something to be seen. Now, I realize that's pretty far out, but it relates in a way to what you're doing, because what you're doing also is electromagnetic. So does that sound so wild to you?
2: It's difficult to say. Does it sound so wild? Maybe not. I mean, in our application, we use electromagnetics, but not necessarily in the same way that many people might expect us to say. I mean, our generator is very similar to, I guess, what I'd call a plasma generator, more of like a plasma generator that people would be familiar with in a high-energy physics experiment.
1: So you're saying you use an electromagnetic field to contain plasma?
2: Well, actually, that's pretty close. We have an antenna that induces what we call a high-speed rotational magnetic field, electromagnetic field in the core. Then we have an injector system that establishes a special environment, and then we use a high-energy laser array to induce the time warp field. So there is an electromagnetic component, but it's not... When we talk about time control technology, we quickly move to the Montauk Project.
1: You betcha. I was going to just stop you right there, and I was going to say, do you realize what you just described is so close to what... I've interviewed people supposedly involved in the Philadelphia experiment. They gave technical details, and they had large electromagnetic fields along with rotating RF fields.
2: Yes.
1: And that's starting to sound an awful like what you just said.
2: Actually, not completely. We do have a rotational electromagnetic field,
1: yeah.
2: But it is a minor part of what we do. A critical part of what we do is an injector system where we establish we induce a gas reagent into the core of our generator, and then we use a high energy laser array. That reagent in the laser array is really what initiates and controls the field. However, it cannot be initiated without the electromagnetic field. Once we open up a time warp field, that electromagnetic field, the rotating electromagnetic field we have, really tapers off. We use it for control, but it's not as important after the field is opened. As within the Philadelphia experiment and the stories of the Montauk Project, that was a key critical element.
1: But you don't necessarily rule out the possibility that in what was described in the Philadelphia experiment, or even in just very large electromagnetic fields, that anomalous things might be observed?
2: I certainly there's scientific plausibility for that. You know, what's interesting, Art, is that in my background is 20 years as a military scientist, doing what I do, you know, 20 years of background in mathematics and physics, but I learned recently, probably about 4 or 5 years ago, if I'm going to, you know, if we're going to be able to move forward with our research, we have to look at it, the information on time and time travel from many perspectives. And I've become familiar with many people all around the world, right here locally on Long Island, people like Peter Moon and Preston Nichols.
1: Mm-hmm.
2: You hear stories of the Montauk Project. Some of them are very extreme. Some of them have scientific plausibility. But what I've learned is that there is foundation in scientific plausibility in many of the stories about time and time travel, even outside of the mathematics and physics textbooks. You know, I talk with people from the Federation of Daemonheir in Italy, a cult that is based, their whole life is based on the study and worship of time.
1: Well, I interviewed Al Bielek, and I will give this assessment. I don't know how much of the audience will agree or disagree, but in the early hours of the interview with Al Bielek, he described in great technical detail the magnetic fields, the rotating RF fields, how they did what they did on this ship, and what they were trying to achieve. And technically, it sounded... Truly, it sounded sound. It sounded as though it were based in technical fact. Now, as the story continued and it reached the Montauk stage, I thought it began to get a little out there. But the early stages of what I heard about the Philadelphia experiment, they sounded technically pretty much correct, Doctor.
2: Yeah, there's a lot of information about... technical information about the degaussing of ships that was, you know, these large electromagnetic coils that were put on the ships for maybe degaussing the ship to make them undetectable to mines.
1: That's right.
2: There's foundation in these stories, absolutely. One thing I've learned is that it's worthwhile to listen and to study and for everybody to make their own assessment, but don't close your mind to it because there is scientific plausibility in a lot of these.
1: All right. So a time warp field generator. You have these, you've built them, you're using them, right?
2: Yeah, we're actually on our third generation system right now.
1: Third generation. Yeah, a lot of people in this country go, what? I haven't heard of this kind of research. What the hell is he talking about? Third generation time warp field generator? Why isn't this in the headlines? Why isn't this on the evening news?
2: Well, you know what amazes me? Well, actually, in many ways it has. We've been published in many articles, many television shows around the world. You know, Art, I think it goes back to a comment you made earlier. You said that time and time travel was one of your favorite subjects. What I don't understand is why aren't more people asking this question? You know, forget what we do and the research that we've been doing for 15 or 20 years and what everybody else is doing around the world. I mean, people, you know, it's my favorite dialogue is, people ask what time is. Well, time is a really curious thing. If you ask anybody walking down the street if they know what time is, they're certainly going to immediately say, yes, absolutely. But then, if you ask them to explain it to you, they'll be at a loss, loss for words. And I challenge all your listeners to try it with a friend, a family, a stranger in the street. And what's amazing to me, I don't understand why more people aren't asking this question, about what time is. It dominates our whole language, our life, our culture. We use it in almost every other sentence that we utter every day, but we don't understand it.
1: Well, I'm lucky in this regard. I could ask a lot of people who probably are calling right now, but instead, I luckily have Dr. David Anderson here, who's building time warp field generators, and I can ask Dr. David Anderson, what is time? And that's exactly what I'm going to do when we get back. So prepare yourself, and I'm sure you are prepared for that. Can you imagine, folks, if you could fire back, say, to the Roman age, check out a little bit of the atmosphere, something like that? We may be able to...

0: time travel. Dr. David Anderson, who's really doing it and building things like time warp field generators. And trust me when I tell you, we're going to get back to that. But in a moment, we are going to talk about the nature of time. I guess it's pretty core to whether time travel is ever going to really be possible. Dr. David Anderson certainly says a big yes. All right. Once again, Dr. David Anderson, and I suppose a time-traveling obstetrician would say, first you have time dilation, then you have a full-grown adult popping out. Sorry. All right, Dr. Anderson, I think it is important that we cover the nature of time, what time is, because you must first understand that before you could ever hope to move through it, right?
1: I think that's true. Okay. And my first reaction should be Mr. Art Bell is very glad you asked that question, and he's going to answer it now, because for as much as I've met people all around the world, I still have not had anybody give me a good definition of what is time.
0: Oh, no.
1: It is a fascinating question. But I'd certainly be glad to offer some insights, at least to...
0: give me your best shot.
1: Okay, well, it obviously is a basic question to our conversation. You know, what is it that clocks are measuring? They seem to measure this unseen medium we call time that continues on with a never-stopping force, like that river that drags us along. We can't fight it, moving us through life to death. In some ways... Last time we spoke, I talked about two of my favorite quotes. One of them is a quote, time is the fire in which we burn. That maybe says a little bit. Maybe we don't want to understand what time is. Maybe that's one of the reasons why we can't answer it, because it's so linked to our mortality.
0: No, I do want to know. I do want to know, and I want to even know about my own mortality and what may be beyond, if anything. And these two questions may coexist.
1: And maybe part of the answer is that... time is a place where our rational minds bump into our own limitations. Maybe perhaps what we consider to be time, this medium, is somewhat like the ether we used to thought that permeated the universe. And maybe it's just something that's a product of our own biological and cultural evolution, maybe an illusion of our own mind.
0: Maybe it is. I've heard various references that make some sense. In the beginning, biblically, before there was anything, there really could not have been time, because there was no reference. In other words, if there was nothing, if there were not two bodies, planets or a sun and a planet or something, moving around the other, there was no reference of change. So, in a sense, there could not have been time. And so then once the Big Bang, which we won't bother to get involved with here, occurred, and there were objects traveling, moving away rapidly, there was a measurement that could be made. Yes?
1: Yes, as a matter of fact, there are many theories out there by reputable physicists that say time is a result of the expanding universe, or what we see as mechanical time anyway, as a result of the universe expanding.
0: Yes.
1: And that perhaps when it starts contracting, time will reverse itself.
0: Maybe it will, and things will start running illogically backwards. Is that what would occur if that happened?
1: I'm not sure if I agree with that, but it is a worthwhile discussion point. There are many theories out there on the subject.
0: Okay.
1: But when you talk about time being illusion, the way we look at time again is a function of our own mind and biological and cultural evolution. You look at just within the United States. Look at the history of the Navajo Indians. That seem to have many ties to many of these subjects. In their language, in their ancient language, there was no past, present, and future tense like other languages.
0: Right.
1: They always talked about events with regards to their quality of happening, not happening in the past or the future or someplace in time.
0: No, you're right.
1: It wasn't even a structure of their language.
0: You're absolutely right. I mean, now we even have this atomic clock in Boulder that helps all our other clocks stay dead on time. But what are we measuring? What are we really measuring? We've successfully invented this method, this clock. We look at it, it ticks, it's right or wrong, accurate or not, measured against something. But is it not really all our own invention?
1: You're absolutely right. It's probably, in that case, there is a mechanical aspect to time. We like to be able to measure things. But what really is it that clocks are measuring? Now, in some ways, time is a label we put on something we don't understand, much like gravity. You know, we could sit here and we could talk for hours about all the equations of gravity and the forces and all the formulas we have, but what they are representations of something we observe. It's not a definition of why is there gravity? Why are two objects attracted and pulled towards each other? We don't know the answer why. And time, in a way, is the same thing. It's a label we put on something to help make our lives a little bit easier.
0: Well, with respect to gravity, I always thought we were held on the planet because of its mass only. But I'm told by people like Professor Kaku that, no, we're actually here more because we're being pressed down on than we are held by the mass of Earth. So, you know, the experts are a little confused over this whole issue. They can't really... I've heard gravity defined in an awful lot of different ways by very knowledgeable people.
1: Yeah. You know, what's interesting, when we talk about what is time, one of the most interesting people, you could talk about the views of Homer, Plato, Aristotle, but there was a philosopher, St. Augustine, and he was the first one, and it was right around, I think, 400, the year 400, and he the first one really to document and introduce time as an illusion of our own mind. And what's interesting is, when you look at what's happening in the new physics, in the world of quantum physics, mm-hmm. and you look at some of the things that are coming out of the particle accelerators and super colliders, they're more in tune with the views of the Navajo, the ancient Buddhist, Hindus, and Taoists that treated time as an illusion. Matter of fact, if you talk to somebody who's a master in the Buddhist religion, he'll look at you and he'll be confused as to why you think time moves. You know, they look at us and say, why do you think time moves? Time stays in its same place. The past, present, and future all exist at once. They're not separate.
0: I'm sure you've heard the expression, time is God's way of ensuring that everything doesn't happen at once.
1: Exactly. It's one of my favorite quotes.
0: Oh, is it? We have this thing, but you're suggesting you really believe, as they do, it's kind of an illusion.
1: I think I stick to the ground that that time is really still a place where irrational minds bump into their own limitation. It's a concept that's difficult for us to understand. You know, again, it's amazing to me. We've known since the 1920s, the first scientific proof came in that time was not a constant. In the 1940s, it was proven over again 20, 30, 40 ways that, yes, time is changeable. You look at what's happened in the last 20 years. You look at Dr. Wang at the NEC who was able to inject a pulse into a cesium block and actually have it leave before it finished entering. Absolutely amazing. But how many people are walking down the street today fascinating with, you know, what is time?
0: Not enough.
1: Yeah, it's amazing. Maybe some ways we shrink all the magic in our world and our universe to the size of our daily routines and material possessions. I don't know. But it amazes me mostly that more people are not fascinated or asking the question, you know, what is time? You know, what really is it?
0: All right. That's probably as close as we're going to get. I mean, that's kind of a quick tour of a discussion of time. It doesn't mean that we understand it.
1: You know, exactly. I've asked the question everywhere, and I still am amazed. I think my favorite answer is somebody told me time is a sphere with wings. Sometimes the wings fly together and it moves forward. Sometimes they fly backwards and it flies backwards. And sometimes they just fly around in circles on itself and it doesn't move. So perhaps that's the best.
0: All right. You have constructed where did you come up with the idea or the design concept for a time warp field generator?
1: Well, actually, it was why I was doing work in the Air Force. My specialty at the time was space time physics navigation. Why I was a scientist in the Air Force, and we were trying to figure out why our satellites were drifting. I don't know if many of your listeners would know, but for probably about 30 years, there was a problem with satellites that were in orbit around the Earth, in that. You know, we had the mathematical models that would show where the satellite should be, but at the end of every year, they were off by 1 or 2 or 3 meters.
0: And are you referring to, for example, the polar orbiters that could be tracked specifically, or the geosynchronous satellites, or all of them?
1: All of them. And it is anybody who's been involved in any satellite research, any astrophysics knows this, is that satellite positions, there was this mystery surrounding them that they knew every year that they were going to be off in position by 1 or 2 meters, and it was not due to error of equipment, it was due to some phenomenon we didn't understand. Well, anyway, we created a mathematical model to help resolve the discrepancy, and after I left the Air Force and further investigation to that, we discovered a new relationship between time and energy that became the building block of what we're doing today.
0: Well, what did you discover? In other words, why was there this error in an absolute calculation? Do we now know?
1: It's a phenomenon of general relativity called frame dragging. What it means is that a massive body that spins has a tendency to twist time and space around it. Even a body the size of the Earth or the Moon. And when we came up with our new mathematical model, it accounted for it. We didn't know exactly how we did it. We knew we accounted for it and solved the problem. It took a few years for us to really understand what was inside.
0: Field frame dragging?
1: Yeah, it's a classical physics term. Frame dragging. It just means that a massive body will actually twist space and time to a very, very small degree around it. A body the size of the Earth or the Moon will twist it to a very small degree.
0: Now, obviously, the very large planets would, to a larger degree.
1: Yes.
0: And something as powerful as a black hole, to an extremely large degree.
1: Yeah, and something like the Sun, for instance. We know that if we look at a radio signal from a distant quasar as it passes near the Sun, or if we bounce a radio signal off a planet,
0: yes,
1: when it's on the other side of the Sun or near the edge of the Sun, we can actually measure the effects due to the gravitational effects of the Sun. So it doesn't take a body much more massive than the Sun or the Earth to see the effect.
0: So the Sun pulls it, actually, doesn't it?
1: Yeah, it actually twists space and time around it. The element of gravity itself can dilate or change time. The fact that a massive body is spinning, it adds another small effect to that dilation that is called frame dragging.
0: All right, you know, I can buy that. So taking that as the basis of something that can occur, you've designed the time warp field generator, and you claim that you can actually achieve time dilation, using your phrase, with lower energy levels.
1: Yes.
0: How low, relatively, can you begin to see, because after all, even though a planet may not exert a lot of pressure on time and space, you have shown it does exert some.
1: Yes.
0: How do you then distill this to achieve it at a lower energy level? Because a planet's got a lot of energy, after all.
1: Well, I'd like to go back and first comment on your question from Dr. Keiko, and I have a lot of respect for Dr. Keiko. His work is phenomenal. His view he presented is a very common view today, that time travel to actually control or alter time rates would take a massive amount of energy.
0: Yes,
1: As much as the Sun might have. It's a good, very accurate number according to classical physics. What we've done is, in this model that was discovered when we were analyzing and solving the satellite position problems, we discovered a relationship between time and energy. And maybe I can explain it to your listeners a different way.
0: Okay.
1: We all know, we've held magnets in our hands.
0: Sure.
1: And we know that if you put two poles together, sometimes they'll push away, sometimes they will attract each other.
0: Mm-hmm.
1: Now, if you hold them very close in your hands, it works fine. Well, what happens if you stand on one side of the room and you put the magnet on the other side and you rotate it around? It'll have no effect on the magnet on the other side. What happens if you take one magnet and put it in Los Angeles and one in New York? Obviously, it's not going to have any effect. Now, if you could build magnets that were, you know, extremely powerful, is it possible? Yes, it's possible within the laws of physics, but it's very impractical. Then you take the same time. So that's magnetism. Well, what about electricity or electric fields? When the first radio came, it was a simple spark that would transmit energy only a few feet. Could you do the same thing and use just an electric field to send a signal from Los Angeles to New York? And the answer is yes, but it would take a massive amount of energy. But we know today...
0: You mean there's an electric field? You mean, for example, the old spark generators?
1: Exactly.
0: They were gigantic electric fields, very wasteful, very broad, very powerful. They would do the job, but not really very well.
1: Not really very well. But as soon as, but when it was discovered that there was a coupling between an electric field and a magnetic field, what we call electromagnetic waves, which
0: right.
1: are, your listeners, many of them are tuning into if they're not getting a real audio feed off your website.
0: That's true.
1: Once we discovered that, now I can take in my hand a small battery, a single 9-volt battery, put it in my hand, and power a transmitter that can send electromagnetic waves millions of miles into space.
0: You're exactly right.
1: That coupling, as soon as it before, when there was just magnetism and electric fields, it was infeasible. Within the laws of physics, it would be possible, but it was not practical. That's what, all we've done is discovered a coupling, just like between electricity and magnetism, between time and different forms of energy that allow this to happen at a much lower power level.
0: All right, I understand the analogy. It's a really good one. You're absolutely right about that. But I don't understand the specific thing that you have done that has allowed this.
1: Well, the specific thing that we've done is we've created what we call a general relative, you know, when you talk about dilating time, people always talk about special relativity and general relativity, meaning that you can dilate time two ways that are accepted today, with very fast speeds or very heavy gravity. Our field is more along the lines of a general relativistic effect. Essentially, though, you ask about the generator. We have an antenna configuration. We introduce this rotational electromagnetic field. It's very large. It's probably about 7 meters high, the antenna configuration itself, so about 20 feet. The time warp field generator itself, we have injectors that inject a gas reagent that help us create a very large amount of energy. When we initiate a field, we require a lot of energy.
0: And you're talking just about an electromagnetic field, right?
1: Yes, this is rotating electromagnetic field. We set that environment up, we inject a gas reagent, then we have a laser array of 12 high-power lasers around the core of the field.
0: Yes.
1: And we use those lasers to excite the reagent to create the amount of energy to open up the field. Once the field is opened up, the power on the lasers is pulled back a little bit, the rotational electromagnetic field becomes a less important component. Initially, though, the electromagnetic field is important to make sure we have a stable field.
0: And then all of this is, you actually have an antenna. You load this into some sort of radiator, some sort of antenna.
1: Yeah, actually, the antenna itself, we have 16 elements around the generator that help create the rotational field in a way that will contain. I'll just say contain the energy better as we open up the field.
0: What have you actually created? I understand you're using the rotating magnetics, you're using the lasers, and then you have created something, and you can back off the energy levels, and
1: yes.
0: The creation continues. What did you just create, Doctor?
1: What we created was, let's just say, it's an area within space where within that area, and it's a spherical field, within that spherical field is an area where time rates will pass slower or faster depending on how we set up the field.
0: Good Lord. What sustains this field after you've backed off your power levels?
1: Well,
0: in other words, you're into some sort of a creation here that I'm almost grasping, but I'm not quite there. What sustains this when you back off on the power levels?
1: Well, it's the sustaining part of it is not as confusing to us. Essentially, when we open up the field and it becomes stable, when we back off the power, the laser array we use, we modulate the lasers that are using to, you know, maintain, that we use to maintain the field. And we have an array, as I mentioned, of 12 of them around the field today.
0: Right.
1: They're used to control and keep the field stable. We have a gas reagent. Sometimes during a test, we have to actually re-inject a gas reagent into the field to keep it stable. But it's mostly primarily used to open it up.
0: Yeah, but you've started something.

0: New UFO picture from a digital archive. Duh. Shouldn't be too hard to get to, right? Take a look at that and let me know what you think. All right? Now, back to Dr. David Anderson, who's located way back east. Where are your laboratories?
1: Our laboratories are located in Long Island, New York.
0: Yeah. Interesting place, actually. A lot of interesting and sometimes worrisome research is being done on Long Island, isn't it?
1: Well, yeah, with I guess that the Brookhaven labs here and sometimes get a lot of attention for different things, but actually it's a pretty quiet place.
0: What do you think about Brookhaven? I mean, is there the possibility, just very quickly, that they could push a button and we could suddenly have a minor bang, which would be all it would take?
1: I don't think so. Sometimes people ask us that about our facility. They're afraid we're going to open up a black hole that's going to destroy the Earth.
0: I don't think that's
1: a possibility, actually.
0: Okay. All right. I want to go right back to where we were. We were talking about the field that was created, and then you're able, of course, once the field is created, to back off on power levels. And there is some aspect of this that you don't fully understand?
1: Yeah, that's correct. One of the things that I would first say to ask your listeners is not to challenge these ideas, but to challenge themselves a little bit. When you ask about the technical description, what we have is it's like a plasma field generator. A plasma field generator is nothing new. It's been around for a long time. What we found a way is that in the boundary area, the outside of this plasma field generator, the boundary area has a unique characteristic that it can actually isolate time rates. So time can move at a faster rate on one side, but move at an independent rate on the inside. And that's what we've done. There's many times a lot of mystique about this and a lot of doubt about the technology. One of my favorite objections is the objection that to dilate time or to change time rates, it'll take an infinite amount of energy. Well, let's go back for a second. Our research has shown clearly that time rates can be changed at a much lower energy level than what's been said in the classical physics. Look at the other law that just fell only about 7 months ago, that nothing can travel faster than the speed of light. Well, guess what? That has fallen. It's been validated in labs all over the world that, yes, a wave can travel faster than the speed of light, and when it does, it will move in a negative time direction. Before, the theory was for anything to move faster than the speed of light, it would be impossible because it would take infinite energy. Now, a light wave has no mass, so there's not that type of energy, but the concept that nothing can travel faster than the speed of light is a dead one. Now, all the textbooks will tell you differently, but
0: I thought your other analogy was very clear. The one that talked about, for example, a spark transmitter that's a blunderbuss making just noise all over all kinds of bandwidth, throwing it out all over the place, and yeah, you can get from here to there, but you've got to use enormous amounts of power to achieve it. And you pointed out you can take a little 9-volt powered transmitter on the right frequency and hear it on the other side of the globe. So, I mean, you're exactly right. I understand the theory of what you have done here. I don't understand, and I guess you don't fully either, what keeps that field going when you back away on it. That would seem to defy the laws of physics.
1: Well, what's interesting is, there's certain things we do understand. We know that inside the field, when we do certain things outside the field to modulate it, that we can create, you know, a certain performance, that we can accelerate time rates or we can slow time rates inside the field, actually make time move faster or slower. We know we can do that. We can reproduce it. It's very predictable. What we don't know is necessarily all of the whys. We also know that we see energy fluctuations. When we pull back on power after we open up a field, we know that according to the laws of physics that we understand that it should take X amount of power to keep the field open.
0: Precisely.
1: What we see is sometimes requiring more, but sometimes requiring less power. Now, that's what really fascinates us, because when we open up this field, well, either the laws of, you know, we have a field open that's being sustained at a lower power rate than our understanding of physics and our time warp field theory says is possible. So what does that mean? It means maybe our equipment is wrong, or our equipment is out of calibration or incorrect, and it's not. Maybe the laws of

0: physics are wrong, which we don't believe so, or the laws of quantum mechanics,
1: but,
0: we don't believe
1: you,
0: that either.
1: You can do it reliably, repeatedly, or you said sometimes.
0: Oh, okay, when I say that, what I mean is that we can create, when we create a time warp field, we can, I'll say it simply, we can adjust the time rate inside the field. We can speed it up, maybe to about a factor of 3 to 4 times the time rate outside of the field. So we can actually make time pass 3 times faster inside the field, or we can slow it down. When we slow down too far, the field becomes unstable.
1: When you slow down too far, the field becomes unstable.
0: Yeah.
1: Does that suggest that ultimately time travel going forward is going to be easier to achieve than going back?
0: Oh, actually, that's a very accurate statement today, even without any knowledge of our research or any of the other research going on around the world. Yes, time travel in a forward direction is much easier and much more achievable today than time travel in a reverse direction.
1: All right, here's the next question I want to ask you. We'll leave the field for a moment. And let me ask you, how do you prove that you have accelerated or decelerated time? How do you do that within this field?
0: We've done it with, I'll say, 3 ways, and we're underway with our 4th way right now. The first thing that we did in 1997 and 98 was to do a lot of work when we brought our first time warp field generator online. It was small, but it was enough to do the first experiments. We were able to demonstrate it with clocks, or reference clocks.
1: Okay.
0: 1 clock outside of the field, 1 clock inside of the field.
1: Right.
0: And we were able to measure the time rate differences inside and outside of the field.
1: You're telling me you could actually see a clock in the field either running slower or faster than the reference clock?
0: Yes, and we did it not only with electronic, but also with mechanical clocks as well, because a lot of people, you know, talk about the magnetic field effect on electronic equipment.
1: Sure.
0: That was our first demonstration, which was really our big breakthrough.
1: Okay, before you leave that one, how much difference in time could you observe?
0: Well,
1: not that it matters a lot, but because it just demonstrates it, period, but how much?
0: Let me introduce a term, because it's easier to talk about this way. If we have a field, outside of the field, we call the rate at which time passes the reference time rate. That's the time rate that we're seeing right now. Inside the field, we are able so far stably to accelerate the field, the time rate 300% inside the field, which means a factor of 3 times faster. Which means when 3 hours pass outside of the field, we can have, or when 1 hour passes outside of the field, we can have 3 hours pass inside. And we've been able to stably slow the time rate in the field down to about, I'll say about 35%, meaning that we could slow the time rate inside the field to that point, 35% of the reference time rate. So when 100 minutes pass outside, we can have 35 minutes passing inside.
1: Well, that's incredible.
0: That's
1: absolutely incredible. Oh, my God. And so then when you take the clock out, there is, in one instance, a 300% difference, and you're sitting there looking at 2 clocks with that much difference?
0: Yes, absolutely. Absolutely.
1: Holy smokes.
0: In some cases, when we initiate the field, we have to, you can't always visually observe the clock inside the field. The field has a characteristic of Doppler energy up or down, mostly because of the time rate and the boundary of that plasma field. When it does, sometimes the visual, I think everybody's pretty much familiar with the Doppler effect, the shift in frequencies.
1: Yes.
0: A time, when you go across a boundary layer that has a time rate divergence, it has the effect of Dopplering frequency. So sometimes, when we adjust the field, you actually see an object appear to its frequencies, including its colors, to shift, which means eventually they'll shift out of the visible spectrum. It looks like they actually disappear, but they don't.
1: Oh, my God. Really? So, in other words, at least visually, on occasion, the clock in the field, to the eye, disappears.
0: That's correct. That's correct. Matter of fact, a lot of people, we started a project when we first started this. We called it Project Dark Star, and everybody thought it was a sinister weapon of mass destruction. The reason we called it Dark Star is that one of the first things that we learned when we put an object in the field and we changed the time rate in one direction, the actual visible light would be Dopplered down as it passed through the field, so the colors would start changing, and then eventually the light signals, the color, the visual optical image of that object passing through the field would be doppered down so far, up so far, that it would actually disappear, and the field would become black. And
1: how were you able to assure yourself? Because it must have been a really big question. Somebody standing there looking at this one, oh my God, look at that. And then the next thing would have been, you would have wanted immediately to know, is the object still physically there? Your answer is yes. How did you find that out?
0: Well, I think we know it's physically there. The answer is yes. We're virtually certain, okay, 99% certain that the object is still physically there. One of the most interesting examples we do, we use a mechanical clock that involves a series of rolling and dropping metallic balls. And when we create that slowed time rate in the field, just before the object becomes not visible, you can see the clock, mechanical clock functioning at a lower speed. And you can see objects falling, these metal balls falling in the clock, actually slower. And noticeably slower than they would if you were holding them outside of the field. And again, it's due to the time rate divergence. And that's a real powerful. That's probably from an experimental standpoint, it's the most worthless experiment. But from an emotional impact, when people see that experiment, they
1: freak out.
0: Amazed. Yeah.
1: Freak out. Yeah. Freak out. I would. God, I'd love to see that. And then it virtually to the eye disappears. Would it disappear to a camera as well?
0: Absolutely. Because all it is, it's visible light. And actually, this Doppler effect is a huge, you know, problem we have, because you got to remember what we have. We have a 12 laser array firing into this field generator.
1: Right.
0: Okay. It Doppler's energy, you know, our laser energy, when we are accelerating the time rate field, when the laser energy hits the boundary layer, that plasma field, I'll call it a plasma field.
1: Yes.
0: It's Dopplered up, which means very quickly it can get to ultraviolet and eventually gamma radiation, harmful radiation. So when we accelerate time rates and we have a living organism inside the field, we essentially are putting it in a radiation cooker when we try to go too fast and accelerate time rate. And doing that more stably with lower power is important to us.
1: All right, that was the first experiment. Now, I'm going to sidetrack you for just one second, because,
0: sure,
1: again, I'm blown away. I had this character, Dr. Anderson, out in KCMO territory, about 25 miles from KCMO, our affiliate. And I've got to tell you, I called him Madman Markham. He was a young fellow who tried to make a time machine, and you know what he did? He eventually went out and stole a whole bunch of power company transformers, all right?
0: Okay.
1: For which he went to jail. I mean, I talked to his parole officer. The guy actually stole these transformers, hooked them up backwards to create this gigantic voltage, put together an electromagnet affair, and modulated it with lasers, and claimed that he was going to be able to time travel. He had actually thrown, I forget, a screw or a nut through it or something, the first model he made, and the damn thing disappeared and then reappeared. Now, this is a wild-ass story. I admit that. But it starts to sound an awful lot like, or at least close to, some of what you're doing.
0: See, now, that's interesting that you say that, because, you know, you're right. On the surface, it sounds like a wild-ass story. Now, people say our experiment is like the technical description of the Philadelphia, it's absolutely nothing like it. We're using lasers to create the energy, not the electromagnetic field. We're more similar to a plasma generator than a magnetic field, a pure, simple magnetic field. But what you're describing that Madman Markham did has much more correlation to what we're doing.
1: Well, again,
0: it's interesting. He sounds like an interesting person.
1: Oh, he was a very interesting person. Why do I say was? Because, as I said, he lived 25 miles outside Kansas City. I had all kinds of contact with him. He had rented a warehouse, had purchased a bunch of, some of my listeners helped him. He got these giant transformers. He was making this gigantic model. And for a mystery, we've never heard from the guy again. I mean, he's flat gone. It's been years now. And that's exactly what he was working on, these giant magnetic fields modulated by lasers. And I couldn't resist. I mean, it just sounded just like what you're doing.
0: Maybe he'll show up one day when you least expect it.
1: said that. And I thought that when he walked through this thing, he would either turn into so much ash, or maybe he achieved what he was trying to achieve. The guy had cojones.
0: Do you know that's our biggest problem too, is that when somebody steps into something like this, turning into ash, when we did our testing on living plant organisms and bacteria, one of the problems that we've had is...
1: Was that number two?
0: That was actually plants were number two and the bacteria was number three, but, the biggest problem is that we're putting so much energy into this, we have to be very careful or we create a radiation cooker which is very harmful to a living organism.
1: Yeah. Well, when you tried it with plants and then you said an organism, what happened?
0: Well, what was interesting, when we first did our experiment with plants, you know, we have a spherical field. When we started our experiment, only those seedlings that were located at the very core of the field survived the experiment. Now, as we get better and better with the field, you know, when we did our first test, we used a set of seedlings that had a very predictable germination and life cycle, and we were able to demonstrate, you know, the acceleration and slowdown factor, but we also at the same time destroyed 90% of the sampling of seedlings that were inside the field almost in every experiment.
1: But in the 10% you did not destroy, what were you able to demonstrate?
0: We were able to clearly show that that we were able to alter the time rates. The species, I can't remember the name of the species, the Latin name for it, but and we have consultants who help us with this, but had a very, very predictable germination cycle and life cycle. What we're able to show in that the samples inside the field versus the samples outside of the field experienced a much greater time rate and a shorter life cycle and vice versa.
1: I take it because acceleration is easier than the reverse, that you would accelerate them, it would be your best demonstration. So in other words, a seed put in there versus the control seed outside the field would be well into germination?
0: Yes.
1: Holy mackerel. Yeah.
0: You know, actually accelerating time rates in our tech, not just when you talk about high-speed rocket ships to the future, it's time travel to the future is easy. Accelerating a time rate is easy for us. The only limitation we have is the amount of power that we're putting in. It's so high that, again, when we accelerate time rates too much, the upper limit, we can accelerate time rates inside the field as fast as we want, but at 300% there's enough energy that it's going to kill any living organism inside of it. At 200%, 250%.
1: Now, do you think, since you're constantly working on ways to refine this and therefore use less energy, do you think that ahead there's going to be a way to use less energy, achieving greater effect or more time dilation?
0: Absolutely. As a matter of fact, in our first time warp field generator, a short story, had a field size of only 3 to 4 centimeters. When we moved the field size from 3 to 4 centimeters up to 30 to 40 centimeters, we cut the amount of power needed for that 10 times larger field by a factor of 10. So we increased the field size 10 times, but we cut the power by 10 times because we learned more.
1: Holy smokes.
0: Now,
1: all right, listen, we're at a break point here, Doctor.
0: Okay.
1: Hold on, we're at the bottom of the hour. Do you believe all of this is going on right here in the good old USA, right in on Long Island? And we've got the man who's doing it, Dr. David Anderson. So you might just be hearing something new tonight. Are you surprised by what you're hearing? Intrigued? I am. Stay right where you are. This is Coast to Coast AM. All right. I can't resist. Dr. David Anderson doing a fabulous job tonight describing his research, laboratory research ongoing right now. Dr. Anderson, are you there?
2: Yes, I am.
1: All right. Here's this curious guy who's still awake after having invigorating hormone-producing debate in the first hour, Richard C. Hoagland.
3: Oh. Well,
1: hey,
3: I'm
1: Richard.
3: Up working on a new book.
1: Yeah, all right.
3: So?
1: All right, so a couple of questions, right?
3: Yeah, Dr. Anderson, I heard you about a year ago when you were on Art Show the first time, and I tracked down your website through Keith Links, and I couldn't really find any specific information. And tonight's interview, you're providing a lot more details, but the thing that I want to know is, have you ever heard of the work of a Dr. Bruce De Palma, brother of the famous director Brian De Palma, a physicist, who about 20 years ago was duplicating, or actually you were duplicating what he did, replicating very similar phenomenon with purely mechanical rotating systems.
1: What exactly did he do, Richard? What was
3: involved?
1: Well,
3: he basically took a record changer turntable, standard, you know, one of those old Victrola types.
1: Right.
3: And he put it under, with proper shielding, an FM receiver. And he rotated it at 33 RPM and 78 and 45 and all that, and found that there was a distinct frequency drift that went away when he stopped the rotation.
1: You mean a Doppler shift?
3: There was a frequency shift in the receive frequency of primary stations on the dial. Well,
1: that could be described as a Doppler shift.
3: Well, a Doppler would be if there had been motion, relative motion between...
1: Well, you've got motion, though. You've got the turntable going round and round.
3: But there's no... In other words, you don't have a motion between the receiver and the turntable. The turntable's sitting under it, you know, kind of like right angles. Anyway, that was one phenomenon.
1: All right. Have you heard of that work at all, Doctor?
0: You know, no. Have I heard of similar work? Yes. Have I heard of Dr. De Palma? No. The similar work I've heard of in the former Soviet Union, they did a lot of work with a small metallic rotating cylinders, half immersed in water, and trying to. I mean, there's many, you know, attempted documented papers out available on the internet and other sources about some of that work, but I'm not familiar with Dr. Palmer now.
1: Okay.
3: His other experiment was he took a Bulova Accutron watch. Remember those?
1: Sure.
3: With a little tuning fork?
1: Yeah.
3: And he did the same thing. He had it shielded so there was no electrical potential problems, and when he rotated it, the Accutron would change time. It would change relative speed. It would slow down. He was not in these experiments able to accelerate the phenomenon, much as you're reporting tonight, but he was able to retard it and compare the Accutron after the run. You know, I forget what the numbers are. They're available on a website. The actual stuff is published. I can email you the links tomorrow so you can take a look at it. But it was significant, and I've been trying for years to get some folks to replicate it, because it demonstrates that one can interfere with this energy relationship we call time at much lower energies than the standard guys like Taku and others think is possible.
1: All right. Well, listen, Richard, thank you.
3: Well, there's one other one.
1: One other one, okay.
3: The most interesting one is the biology, because he put ordinary lawn grass on top of the turntable. The lawn grass was stationary. There was a metal shield to shield from electrical effects. The turntable rotated at the 33 1/3 RPM for several days, and the control experiment in a dark room with ambient light, so there was no phototropic effect, had a similar gadget sitting, you know, still with grass growing over it, non-rotating. And the grass growing over the rotating turntable grew in a very particular geometry and faster and farther than the grass in the control.
1: All right, Richard, as always, thank you, my friend. We'll do a whole show soon.
3: Excellent.
1: All right,
0: Richard,
1: later.
0: It was nice speaking with you.
1: All right, well, so some of that does kind of sound like some of what you have done, although using a different plan.
0: Yeah, what's interesting to me is I'm more, in some ways I show my conservatism, more from the classical physics world, but what always amazes me, in the former Soviet Union, many facilities, many research centers were doing work with mechanical systems to accomplish time dilation, and I got to admit that I'm not an expert on the mechanical end of systems. I can talk more about classical physics from the electromagnetic relativistic.
1: All right, again, your first experiment involved clocks, and that was very dramatic. The second one involving seeds and plants, very dramatic. And what was the third and the latest?
0: The third, we've been working with different strains of bacteria, trying to we've demonstrated on a living plant organism that our field, other than the 90% kill rate, can actually accelerate a process in a living plant organism. Now we're moving on into a single-celled organisms and different types of bacteria. We have not made a very controversial point with us surrounding us. We have not made, nor do we intend very soon to make a step to vertebrate animal testing, which is a big move. That's something that's not on the horizon probably for at least a year or two.
1: You know, That's really interesting. There's a great deal, it's very controversial, of animal experimentation that goes on. Why are you hesitant yet to give it a try? I mean, after all, just an animal. I'm taking a position I don't believe in. I'm just throwing it at you. Why is it not irresistible for you?
0: Well, it is. What's interesting, it is very, very tempting to us. First off, we know that we can produce performance, repeatable performance and results inside our field. We know we can do that, but we don't understand all the reasons why. Like I said, sometimes we don't understand why it requires less power than we expect it to. We also have that, the risk to living organisms. We would like to understand more about why the field does what it does. Why does it, when we slow down the time rate, why does the field collapse and kill these living plant seedlings? You know, the reason why the plant seedlings are damaged is because the field, the boundary of the field actually collapses, so the core of the field becomes much smaller, and any plant seedling outside of that smaller core gets cooked, or is damaged, whichever way you want to look at it.
1: So you don't feel you have sufficient control of it yet?
0: That's one. First off, I want to understand it better, and so does everybody on my team. Second off, we already have enough attention in different groups who think that we as a human race should not be experimenting with time, just like with genetics and cloning and nuclear power, even though that's an older story. There are groups that protest. If we moved on to vertebrate animal testing without...
1: Yeah, I know you'd be in trouble.
0: We would just be... We're already...
1: But those who say you shouldn't even be investigating this area, they're full of it. What do they know?
0: Yeah. Well, you know, the benefit of this technology for good applications, everyday applications, is really is staggering.
1: Well, could this ultimately lead, in your opinion, to real time travel? And by that I mean I hop in a chair surrounded by this field that you now have under control in some years, and I can actually go to 3 years away, three years hence. I'll pop out on the other side and I'll be 3 years in the future.
0: I think eventually it will be seriously possible. I there's no reason why it wouldn't be possible. However, I think in the next 4 or 5 years, the applications that will be seen will be more using time-controlled fields to accelerate research, medical, using a time warp field to slow down a disease progression or for disease treatment.
1: Sure.
0: It's probably the hottest area that we have attention and are doing research on right now.
1: Okay, fine. But you're not ruling out what I just said.
0: I am not ruling out what you just said. There's no matter of fact, if any of us, it's kind of for us, it's the holy grail of space-time physics to be able to actually jump into a field and
1: see
0: your way into the future.
1: Okay, doctor. If I were to do that, and now we'll enter the realm of speculation, having specified that, if I sat in this chair in the field and I went 3 years into the future, what would you see in the chair after I left?
0: What would be seen in the chair after you left? At that rate, when you went into the field, this, I'm talking purely optical now, I'm not talking about moving into a parallel universe or anything like that, purely optical, if we accelerated that time rate field, we would see the field become black, and essentially you'd disappear. We wouldn't be able to see you. The field would have a very opaque appearance.
1: So I would now, for all intents and purposes, not exist in this timeline.
0: I think physically you exist in this timeline, but essentially you move forward 3 years, but maybe you move forward in the 3 years outside of the field, maybe only in 2 days inside the field. So in your time you pass 2 days and then you come out on the other end 3 years later.
1: Where would I land in 3 years, assuming that you still had, assuming you still had the seat there? I guess I'd land in the seat.
0: Yeah,
1: but if your lab got in financial trouble and they put a shopping center in, What would happen to me?
0: Well, being that you're still in the same physical universe, you're just inside a field that is blocking the optical, the optical path because of the Dopplering. I'll make you a promise, Art. If you jump in the field and we have to sell the lab, we'll make sure we turn the field off and let you step out before we just.
1: I know, but still, in all, if the field were to stop, I would be instantly back. Or could I go to the future and stay there?
0: No. The answer is once you move inside that field, once you're inside the field, an object that experiences a faster time rate,
1: yes,
0: is moving through time faster than outside,
1: right,
0: or slower time rate. If we put you in that field and retard the time rate, so in 2 days, 3 years pass us on the outside,
1: yes.
0: You're going to come out aged 2 days.
1: Do you remember the H.G. Wells Time Machine movie?
0: Of course.
1: Okay. Do you remember when he pushed the lever forward, he saw things racing by him. He saw events, of course he went very far into the future, but things raced by him. If Art was sitting in the seat and you had the field going, what would Art see? What would you guess that Art would see?
0: First off, I think you would see nothing while you're inside the field. You would see nothing through the boundaries, again, because of the Dopplering effect. Anything that was visible light outside of the field, initially, if you were moving, if the time rates were only accelerated or slowed down to a small degree, you could see through the field boundary. We can do that today. But if you're talking about putting a person inside a field generator that size and accelerate them so they can move forward or backwards in time, you're really talking about a Dopplering effect that's not going to allow you to see any visible light through the field.
1: All right, as the technology presently exists.
0: That is correct. Yes.
1: Okay, but all right, then let's reduce it down to a smaller acceleration. If I were sitting inside the field, not cooking to death,
0: okay,
1: and I was able to see outside the field, what would I see? Would I see you moving very slowly, or would I see you moving very fast?
0: Okay, if it depends on which way we accelerate the field, but in one case, yes, you would see the motion outside of the field being slower, like when we do the mechanical clock with the dropping metallic balls.
1: Yes.
0: And the other hand, you would see objects moving faster and people moving faster outside of the field.
1: Uh-huh. Huh. Do you think that's all, you really believe it's all within the realm of?
0: We're demonstrating it today, and there's really nothing extreme about this. The real extreme thing will be, can we slow down time rate inside the field? The answer is absolutely yes. Can
1: yes.
0: we speed it up? That's the easy part.
1: But
0: can we reverse time inside the field? That is something we do not know if we can do. We do not know that yet. We know that we can put, we believe that the technology will allow putting a living person or animal inside the field and to slow the time so that while years pass on the outside, only a few days or a few minutes eventually pass on the inside. So essentially you move into the future without aging. But what we can't do right now is we can slow the time rate like that, or we can speed it up so you age faster than outside, which I don't think most people would want to do. But we don't know if we can actually reverse time yet.
1: Okay, but how about this? How about the future, when your technology is refined, when the power levels are much lower and time dilation is achieved with a 9-volt battery,
0: okay.
1: And could I conceivably take a field with me? And I guess what I'm asking is there any way you can conceive in the future that a human being could move from whatever year they're in now to several years or many years in the future and keep a stable field with them, keeping them there?
0: Oh, well, the answer is once you're there, you're there. Okay, in the case of the field, if you're inside our time warp field and we slowed the time rate so that only 2 days would pass while 3 years passed outside.
1: Yes.
0: When we turned off the field, you're not going to go back. You've only aged 2 days. I mean, this is pure classical relativistic physics. You've aged 2 days while everybody in the world around you has aged 3 years. When you step out, that's it. You're there. You're there 3 years in the future, having only aged 2 years over 2 days over the 3 years. The field, maintaining the field is not an issue. It's not an issue at all.
1: So I could wait until interest rates got real high, go buy a CD, have you suspend me for a while, just age a few days, come out and collect all kinds of interest.
0: There you go. You know, there's an experiment I haven't thought about trying yet. Actually, we have many, many ideas along those lines, but we better not go there. Actually, we really hope.
1: I don't mind going there at all. I mean, if stocks, for example, a little risky. CD is a pretty sure thing, right?
0: Yeah.
1: So there'd be ways of profiting from such a technology. There would be, right? What else have you thought of?
0: Absolutely. Well, you know, honestly, in our heart, you know, we all sit around and we joke when we have the time, which we have very little of.
1: Mm-hmm.
0: We really hope that the first fielded applications in the next few years are going to be in research, medical research, or medical treatment. Probably not medical treatment because we have to move to vertebrate animal testing, which is going to take about 2 or 3 years.
1: Mm-hmm.
0: But the application of our technology to help the medical, the search for, in medical research for new cures and treatments for diseases, has a tremendous amount of potential.
1: Well, in that area, just as an example, wouldn't there be great benefit to reversing time so that a disease that had progressed to a certain level could be, in essence, regressed?
0: Yes, absolutely. As a matter of fact, that's one of the biggest areas, and that this is really, I got to tell you, 60% of our research is based on refining the technology and developing it so it can be used for this. Initially, it'll be used in medical for accelerating cure times in research, in test experiments for, you know, development of cures and treatments for diseases. Eventually, though, the hope is that you will actually be able to use it on a living person for the stasis or the regression of a disease.
1: Yikes. You know, why haven't you been on Good Morning America? Why haven't you been on the Today Show? Why haven't you been on the NBC Evening News? 2020?
0: Yeah.
1: I don't know. All of them.
0: Actually, believe it or not, we have been on NBC. We have been in the Wall Street Journal. We do keep a little bit of low profile. Actually, this year is an exciting year for us because we will be bringing all of our research public before the end of the year.
1: How are you going to do that?
0: Well,
1: big press conference, that kind of thing?
0: Well, the first thing is a lot of our early work is available under Freedom of Information Act. I think many of your listeners know how to find that.
1: Oh, they do.
0: And they can look up some of the early work prior to 1988.
1: All right, Doctor, hold on. We're at the top of the hour, and we'll be right back. But remember, folks, when you do hear that big press conference, just remember, you heard it here first. This is Coast to Coast AM.

0: Good morning, everybody. My guest is Dr. David Anderson, and we're talking about time travel. Practical, real time travel. Has that occurred to you? It's absolutely fascinating. And you may recall several years ago, a man who makes time machines sent me a time machine. I have one, and I have one component of it that I want you to see. Now, this component consists of a thing that weighs about 5 pounds. I mean, this sucker is really, really heavy. It's an electromagnet, and it plugs directly into the wall, 110 volts. It's a big electromagnet. His premise was, you take this magnet in conjunction with the rest of his machine, and you place the electromagnet on your chest and plug the damn thing in. Well, it's an electromagnet, all right. It's gigantic. And if it were sitting on your chest, I'm holding it on the webcam. If you'll go to my webcam photo right now, I'm going to leave it up there tonight. You'll see me holding this electromagnet. You can see the cord on it. I have never plugged it in, nor have I used the rest of the machine yet. I've always been afraid to, because this would create, and he even admitted it gets very hot, creates a gigantic electromagnetic field directly on your chest. And I've always wondered whether that was really a good idea or not, you know? So I've never really had the guts to plug it in and put it on my chest, or put it on my chest and plug it in, I guess, in that order. But I wanted you to see the electromagnet. I'm holding it in my hand. If you'll check out, if you go to my website and you click on the left on program, you'll see Art Bell Studio Cam. Take a look at that photograph. Take a look at that electromagnet. Would you put that on your chest and plug it in? I don't think so, as Ross Mitchell would say, but you might. All right. We'll be right back with Dr. Anderson. We're going to go to your call shortly. Dr. Anderson, by the way, has got to, fly somewhere in the morning, and so we'll have him only here for this next hour, I fear. You're taking off for someplace, right?
1: Yes, I have to leave here about 6:30, so to head for the airport.
0: Doctor, you have a videotape. This is something new from, what, a year ago when we talked.
1: Yes.
0: What is this videotape? What's in it? It's called Time Travel, Journeys into Time.
1: Yes, it's a new video documentary completely about time travel. I guess the best way to describe it is we tried to challenge people to think about time and time travel by taking them on a journey through the entire history, including the real science of time control technology, time travel itself. We started with the early beliefs about what time was. We talk about time from the standpoint of philosophy, religion, ancient views, even touch on art, but really move very quickly into the science and technology and a lot of the new groundbreaking research is being done all over the world today.
0: How about your research? Is that in there?
1: Yes, it's included. Actually, we have more detail on our research in that video documentary, and like I mentioned, this year we're planning on really taking a lot of our research more public than we have in the past.
0: All right, let people know how do you get it.
1: Yeah, well, as a matter of fact, one of the things I wanted to mention, if your viewers are interested in, we have our association's our website is at www.time-travel.com.
0: Oh, we've got a link up already.
1: Okay, great.
0: But how do you get the tape?
1: The video itself right now is available. It's just been released. It's available for purchase through our website. It'll be in distribution in your local video stores and
0: really
1: on the major major online video shops probably within the next 4 to 6 weeks, depending on where you buy.
0: No kidding.
1: Absolutely.
0: So there's no 800 number to call?
1: Not right now, no.
0: Too bad. All right, so... Yeah. If somebody has a computer out there, they can go to my website right now where we've got a link. Just jump right over and you can order it online. And if they order it, how soon are they going to get it?
1: It's available. It's in stock, available for shipment right now. So typically within 4 to 5 business days.
0: All right. Well, then you're going to get a lot of orders. I hope your website is sturdy.
1: It's quite actually our... our website now gets on the order of several million hits a month. As a matter of fact, after your show last year, we were motivated to move to a high-volume server.
0: Yeah, we motivate a lot of people to do that, actually.
1: You know, we were quite impressed last year. Literally, seriously, we did. We moved to a high-volume server after your show last year because, unfortunately, we crashed once as a result of all the traffic you brought.
0: Yeah, we teach lessons in bandwidth. All right, listen, I've got a lot of people who'd like to talk to you, so let's open the line and see what we get out there. How about that?
1: Okay.
0: All right, first time caller line, you're on the air with Dr. David Anderson. Hi.
2: Hello.
0: Hello, where are you?
2: Mount Healthy, Ohio.
0: Okay, welcome.
2: Thank you. Dr. Anderson, I was curious, I caught earlier part of the show, and you were talking about your plasma generator, and I was wondering if it requires an MHD reactor.
1: An MHD reactor?
2: Mm-hmm.
1: No, it's when I said a plasma generator, it's like a plasma generator. Typically what we do is we use a rotational electromagnetic field in an open air environment. We inject a gas reagent into the center of the field, and then we use a laser array to excite that. Now the combination of the laser array modulating the different 12 lasers and that electromagnetic field help us establish and open the field. It is like a plasma generator.
2: Ionizing a gas field.
1: To create the initial power required to open the field, yes, you could say that simply is that we're using that to ionize it, if you want to say that. The reagent is used mainly to generate the amount of energy we need to open the field. It's not your classical plasma generator where you're going to have the large iron core, cylindrical core, with the heavy electromagnets. It's not the same type. The general approach is the same.
2: Control system, it seems to me it must be a very interesting control. I was kind of wondering if you're employing a SQUIDS interface with any of this.
1: No, but you're right. The control interface is probably, when you look at our research beyond the theoretical and some of the experimental applications that we're doing, one of the most complicated parts of our system, honestly, is the control. I mentioned that we had six injectors around the field. They're actually injector sensor arrays. I'm trying to think if we have an image. We might have some images of that on our website. You might take a look there.
0: Young lady, may I ask you a question?
2: Yes.
0: How do you know enough to be asking these questions?
2: I'm a physicist.
0: Great. Good answer. Great. This is good. It's good. I enjoy these types of conversations. Yeah, essentially, on every injector sensor, each of the six, we are pulling in 43 data points. And one of our biggest challenges is that our stability, when we retard time rates inside the field, keeping the field stable is difficult. We try to do it with brute force. We read in 43 data points from six injectors. You can do the math. We feed that into our control system, and then we in turn try to modulate the field real time. And it's one of the biggest challenges we have right now because we cannot keep the field stable. We feel we could modulate it faster, that we'd be able to maintain the stability. So what we've done now is we're trying to, instead of take those 43 data points, we're looking for its key characteristics in that data stream and data signal, and we're trying to use those instead of the entire data stream to modulate the field.
2: I have two more questions, if that's all right.
0: Go.
2: One of the questions I had is, are you seeing any residual field diffusion in any of your temporal bubble models or field models?
1: Okay, when you say diffusion, I can interpret that a couple different ways. When you say the field diffusion...
2: Do you see the field spilling over or becoming unstable at specific parameters or interfaces?
1: Yes, absolutely. And actually, this is the biggest area. As a matter of fact, I'd hope if maybe possible, if you have some experience in this area, you might send an email off to the side. But it's our greatest challenge right now. When we begin to, across that boundary layer, when we create a retarded time rate on the other side of the layer, when we retard, that's where the field gets unstable, and we don't know why.
0: Hmm.
1: What happens is, typically, let me say the boundary of the field has an outer diameter and an inner diameter. What happens is, when we retard the time rate so far, we get fluctuations in the inner diameter. When we get that fluctuation in the inner diameter, it essentially collapses when we retard the time rate too much. And that Doppler effect that is typically constrained in the thin boundary layer of the field now is extended across a wider area of the field, closer to the center of the core. And when those, when our samples are inside the field and they're exposed to that part of the core, that is where they're damaged. They're damaged by the Doppler effect, because anytime you have a time rate divergence, when you look at it, and you have a time rate divergence across a layer of space, it also has the effect of Dopplering both in an up and down direction, depending on which way you're going and where you're modulating the field. And that's what we don't understand.
2: You're using just standard interferometric methods in controlling this? Or is it a distributed system or a smart system or using fuzzy logic?
1: No, it's a distributed system.
2: Mm-hmm.
1: It's not fuzzy logic. And we have on the injector sensor array, six of them. We have 6 points outside the field where we use interferometers.
3: You know what? She sounds like she ought to be working for you.
1: And, you know, I'm you know, actually, in a way, I don't mean to use your show to look. One of the things that, you know, our background and on our staff here is all, you know, classical physics, classical mathematics. When you brought up, and I'm sorry, your listener, your name was?
2: Ann.
1: When you brought up the issue of the stability problem, we mm-hmm. feel we're treading in an area that maybe we don't have the experience on staff, whether we don't know. We've actually even employed some chaos theory experts to help us understand. We know what the results are inside the field. We know what we're modulating on the outside. We just do not have the mathematical model that shows why the field goes unstable.
2: The mathematical model isn't that difficult, and you can probably derive it from duality theory of manifolds.
3: Caller, do you think you could contact him privately?
2: Sure.
3: It sounds like it's a marriage made in heaven.
1: Hey, I'm falling in love here.
3: I hear you. Ann, thank you.
2: Thank you.
1: And thank you so much.
3: Take care. Holy mackerel.
1: I like that call.
3: I wasn't ready for that one at all. All right, Wildcard Line, you're on the air with Dr. David Anderson. Hello.
4: Hello, Art. Dr. Anderson?
3: Yes, hi.
4: Hi, this is the Zen Man calling from Anchorage, Alaska.
3: Okay.
4: I had a comment about the definition of time, or what time is. For years now, I've been meditating, and I've noticed repeatedly this phenomenon for about the past 20 years. I'll call it frozen time. It's when a clock, if you keep a clock just outside of the your vision, doesn't matter what kind of clock, mechanical or digital,
3: uh-huh.
4: I've noticed repeatedly that the second hand will freeze. Now, the very moment that you become aware of this, of course, it starts moving again. Now, I've noticed doing this meditative practice called Qigong, which is a control of the heart rate, which might be considered the basic organic measurement of time.
3: Yogis do that, yes.
4: Okay. I might be approximating some level of Satori, which might be considered to be the timeless state where the individual's in direct contact with the collective unconscious. And I wondered if Dr. Anderson had any comments.
3: Well, we're moving into the metaphysical a little bit, but it is a kind of an interesting question in view of the setup he did on the nature of time as well.
4: Right, it's a non-mechanical-based time effect. And I think it would kind of play into the theory here a little bit.
1: Well, I tell you, my first reaction is for listeners, and it's surprising to hear me say this because I wouldn't have said this 6 years ago. I believe that eventually the ability to travel or transcend time, if you want to put it that way, will not only come from a technological solution, but also from probably from within the power of the human mind. And what your listener is saying here is very consistent. As I mentioned earlier, you know, Buddhist monks will tell you that they don't understand why we think that time moves when in fact it stays where it is. And in that philosophy, I don't mean to bring in karma, and I'm not an expert here, but the thought is when a person transcends karma and can achieve that pure state, that time, past, present, and future all becomes one, and they can see and transcend all time as being stationary and standing still.
3: Caller, I think he's agreeing with you.
1: Yes.
3: All right.
4: Okay.
3: All right.
4: Thank
3: you very much, and take care.
1: Sorry, Art. That was a little bit of a long-winded response.
3: No. That was just fine. I thought he was going in a wrong direction, and then it all came together for me there. East of the Rockies, you're on the air with Dr. David Anderson. Hi.
5: Hi, Stephen.
3: Hi. I can barely hear you.
5: Yes. How you doing, Stephen?
3: Your name is Stephen.
5: David.
3: David.
5: In South Carolina.
3: Okay.
5: I was wondering within the parameters of the device where you're finding trouble on the low end of digression, have y'all tried any pulse alternative to try to stabilize. And I'm wondering if within the usage of the device at some point in the future, would it be, I mean, maybe this is theoretical, I don't know, but would it be any type of a device being able to put it one location and one or the other to use it as transportation?
3: Oh, okay, well, that's enough. Let's hold it right there. A pulse to stabilize, does that make any sense?
1: Yeah, actually we do that today. When I talk about modulating the field with our laser array, we do have a pulse configuration employed today.
3: All right.
1: We're still experiencing many problems with stability when we retard or slow down the time rate.
3: All right. What about transportation from one physical location to another, not just through time, but through space, obviously, as well?
1: Well, what's interesting is, and people are surprised by this comment, the approach of our technology today, as we understand it, does not allow that. And many people, that puts a contradiction in their mind,
3: Well, a lot of people say, here's something a lot of people say. They say, look, the Earth moves in an orbit around the sun. The Earth rotates, right?
1: Yes.
3: So if you move somebody in time, have they not moved in space? And in fact, the globe has turned while this has occurred. So wouldn't there be a physical displacement?
1: Yeah. Actually, the classical time machine from H.G. Wells' movie, The Time Machine, fails for that reason, because if you did have an object that was stationary and moved through time, when you returned, the Earth would no longer be there.
3: Yes. There you'd be in the vacuum of space.
1: Yeah, and many people apply that model to what we're doing. Understand what we're doing is completely different. What we have is a contained field, and we're adjusting time rates inside. We're not requiring movement through space to accomplish the time dilation, or we're not claiming to have the classical Wellsian time machine, if you say. But essentially, because we have a field and the time rate divergence is created inside of the field, wherever that field moves, that object is still inside that field. It is still there.
3: Very comforting. I mean, you just wouldn't want to pop out in a complete vacuum with enough time and breath to say, damn, and that'd be it.
1: Exactly.
3: All right. West of the Rockies, you're on the air with Dr. David Anderson. Hello.
6: Hey, Dr. Anderson. How are you doing?
1: I'm doing fine tonight. How about yourself? Thank you.
6: Oh, not bad. Yeah, I wonder if you could explain to me, physics just fascinates me, and this program is pretty interesting. I just wanted to know if how you could explain how time 2,000 years ago is like the time present today. Or did I misunderstand that?
3: I'm not sure of what you just said.
6: Okay, he said that the explanation for time, that there was no explanation for time as far as some parts of physics.
3: Yes.
6: Could you explain that to me?
3: Well, if he could, he would have answered the question when I asked him. The answer is, I think, that he cannot adequately explain that, and I don't really know anybody who can.
6: Yeah. Mm-hmm. It fascinates, because, I mean, it goes on. The day goes, you know, and so time must be happening as far as the sun rises and it goes down in the west.
3: Yeah, you know? Very good. That's exactly how we measure time. Right,
6: exactly.
3: Doctor?
1: Yes, that's a good question, but I guess I would challenge your listener to put him to the test. Okay, so we all know what time is. We see it every day, so we understand it. So what is it? What is time itself?
6: It's got to be a day-to-day thing.
3: but that's insufficient. It is day-to-day. Yes, the sun, we go round, the sun comes up, sun goes down, and we measure.
6: Mm-hmm.
3: But is that the totality of time, or is that just sort of our understanding of it as we physically tool around on the planet here?
6: Well, thank you very much for enlightening me on that.
3: I'm not sure there was a lot of enlightenment there, but at least we've got the questions right.
6: I'm just a little confused, and I'm
3: all
6: kind of confused.
3: We're all confused. Don't worry about
6: really
3: it.
6: It's a really interesting subject, and I'm all ears.
3: All right, indeed. Doctor, hold on. We're at the bottom of the hour. We'll be right back.

0: all of my favorite movies are time travel movies. And you must know that Wanna Take a Ride came straight out of contact with Jodie Foster. We'll ask about that kind of time travel here in a moment. My, I love this topic. Absolutely love it. And I've got several good questions for the good doctor in a moment, so let's get going. All right, back into the abyss we jump. Dr. David Anderson. Dr. Anderson, here's a kind of an interesting speculative sort of question, but talk about a breakthrough. Mark from Canton, Ohio asks, Doctor, could you eventually, as you refine your process, send future research data back in time in order to accelerate your own progress?
1: Well, the answer to that question is today. Today, understand what we do is we can speed up or slow down the time rate in the field. We have not been able to reverse time in the field. So someday, if that was possible, maybe yes. Today, we're not sure, and we're a little bit skeptical whether the technology will actually, this particular technology applied, will allow a negative time, allow a negative time rate to actually be able to say information to the past.
0: Would that answer the paradox question? You know, the go back in time and kill your grandfather or your father or something or another, and poof, away you go. In other words, the paradox is in fact a hard rule, and you can't do that because you

0: transportation. But are you able to help me out at all with that? In other words, if you could travel back, why, what would prevent you from causing all this time havoc?
1: Technically nothing. Technically nothing would create you from having that time creating.
0: So in
1: that
0: other
1: time
0: words,
1: havoc.
0: as you can take a revolver and put it to your head and blow yourself away and cease to exist in all practical ways.
1: First off, if it's through relativistic physics, a travel in a negative time, if we accomplish that using relativistic physics, then there's no reason why you couldn't travel to the past and alter the past. Now, there is some speculation that says, well, if you do travel to the past, you'll end up in a parallel universe, in a version of reality that's separate from the other parallel universe that's running on where you didn't go back.
0: So you won't disturb the timeline, the main timeline.
1: Yeah, that in fact you're affecting now a parallel timeline that is branched off in a different direction. So that's one explanation of a possible answer.
0: Gotcha, for the paradox. Did you see the movie Frequency?
1: You know, no, I have not.
0: What? You haven't seen Frequency? You've got to see that movie right away. You must go rent that movie right away.
1: You know, I'm sure I have it on our shelves in our space-time museum, but I don't think that I have not seen it. No,
0: Trust me, see the movie. The question is as follows. Perhaps before we're able to actually physically travel in time, and this comes from the movie in a way, would you imagine it to be possible to communicate through time?
1: I believe, yes, I do. I do. I believe that across long distances of time, if I can say it that way, yes, that communication, especially communication to the past, would be achieved prior to actually sending mass to the past, meaning, you know, a person, a ship, or something like that.
0: Yes, because of the problems inherent in biological transfers.
1: Exactly.
0: All right. First-time caller line, you're on the air with Dr. Anderson. Hi.
2: Hello. How you doing?
0: Okay, sir. Where are you?
2: Greetings from Chicagoland.
0: From Chicago.
2: Yes. I had a question for Dr. Anderson. And by the way, I've only been listening for about a week now, so it's great to hear something out there that actually is along the same lines that I think about, Art. Dr. Anderson, on the actual field that you said you generate, that it's a circular field, have you had any experiments when you put something in it, say, that goes into the field and out of the field at the same time?
0: Something extending right through the field.
2: Exactly. And say, like a solid object, does the field stay, does it just affect one part of the object, or does it actually encompass the entire part of the object?
0: Good question.
1: Okay. The answer is that it does not engulf the entire object. But moving things through a field is something that we learned that we don't do. First off, if it's a living organism moving through the field, you're passing it through the boundary layer where all that time differential is being absorbed, including that Doppler effect, which means we pass a living organism through the boundary layer of the field. Once it's set up, then that living organism is going to be destroyed, guaranteed. With regards to material objects, I mean non-living material objects, we have put objects in the field. We get some strange effects, but nothing that would you know engulf that entire object in the field. It pretty much has no effect.
2: I see.
1: We have run signals back and forth in and out of the field, both optical and through conductors in and out of the field. And the results we see are very, very predictable.
2: I see. I'd wondered because the caller earlier had asked about traveling kind of through time, and this goes towards a warp, like a warp drive, if you will. If you have something that can actually encompass that field where you get some particle off of it, it actually could go through time kind of as a warp drive almost. That's why I was wondering that.
1: Yeah. Yeah, we call it a time warp field because we slightly twist time. I mean, maybe we probably shouldn't have used the word warp in hindsight, but that was 13 years ago that we put the label on it, and now it's stuck. So
2: I understand.
0: All right,
2: okay.
0: Thank you.
2: Thank you.
0: Thank you very much. And Wildcard Line, you're on the air with Dr. David Anderson. Hi.
3: Hello.
0: Hello there.
3: Hi. Hi, Art. Hi, Anderson there. I was just wondering if you've tried this. I know you said you're having a problem with the Doppler effect there, so that's basically your harmonic.

0: problem you're having? Is that with the stability of the lasers, basically, is what you're having a problem with?
1: Well, what happens is, you know, the boundary layer of the field always has a Doppler effect. But when we slow the time rate, the thickness of the boundary layer expands into the core of the field. So typically the Doppler effect is constricted to the outer shell of the field. When we retard the time rate or slow down the time rate and that boundary layer becomes thicker, it collapses into the core and basically anything inside the field, most of it can be exposed to the Doppler. Typically we like to keep it on the outside where it's away from the samples or instrumentation inside the core.
0: I see. Are you familiar with how our CRT cathode ray tube works? The color with the it's under vacuum, and you have three electron guns shooting through. Well, have you ever simulated or tried doing this, maybe in a vacuum or probably in zero gravity effect?
1: No, we have not. We have not done it. We have not done it in a vacuum, and no, we have not. We have not speculated about doing it in a zero gravity effect, mainly because it's not practical due to the size of the equipment and the power required.
0: One other thing is, do you create a large enough field to actually put a video camera camcorder and reproduce the field and then play it back and see what it sees?
1: Yes, we actually in the current one that we've done, we've put target objects in with a small digital recorder, and we've pulled them out. We had some problems in certain areas because of the interference with the camera, but it showed that the object is there in the field, even though the boundary layer of the field is opaque. When that field goes opaque, is it really there? Is the camera and the object really there, or is the camera and the object really somewhere else? I guess I can't answer that.
2: Have you, well, then you've taken an operating, say, video camera to the point where it begins to disappear?
1: No, well, when the camera is inside, we put a very small digital camera and recorder inside the field with an object, a target object, in front of the lens, and we showed that as we retarded the field or accelerated the field, And we saw the opaqueness from the outside, is that the video was pretty much undisturbed except for some interference, minor interference. So the question was that camera still seeing the object inside the field when we started the field? The answer was yes. So they're still there somewhere.
2: So prior to doing that experiment, what did you expect to see?
1: Exactly that. This is really all the results we've seen are like a general relativistic effect, and I don't mean to throw it out that way. Pretty much what we see is very predictable. The only thing that's not predictable is what happens in that thin boundary layer.
2: Gotcha.
1: We still don't understand why everything happens there
2: the
1: way it does.
2: East of the Rockies, you're on the air with Dr. David Anderson. Hello.
3: Yeah, good morning.
2: Good morning.
3: I have done a lot of research on the internet, and I think I may have an understanding of how gravity works, and I wonder if this may have some relation to an understanding of time. My understanding basically assumes that the fabric of space and time, the ether, does exist, and that the force of this ether or zero-point energy is stretching the fabric of space and time equally in all directions, except when it is in the presence of matter. This is so because matter attracts the zero-point energy in towards itself, sustaining itself, and in this manner, the fabric of space and time is significantly distorted around a massive object. In a massive body system like the Earth and Moon, there is less zero-point energy pressure in between them. Basically, I believe that gravity is a large-scale Casimir effect. If this is so, Dr. Anderson, I would like to know what you think about this explanation of gravity, and if you think that this flow rate of time, or that the flow rate of time, could be related to zero-point energy.
1: Okay. There's probably three responses in there. The first one, does a mass in space distort space and time? Absolutely, yes. I mean, that's I accept that. That's that would be part of classical physics. Absolutely, yes. Does the second half of that with regards to zero point energy? I mean, obviously, I'm a little bit familiar with some of it, but I'm not an expert on Nikolai Tesla's work in that area or other people's work in that area. It's even sad because I'm sitting here on Long Island where many of Tesla's facilities were, but I'm not familiar with that. There are many similarities between with regards to the mass distorting space and time around a mass in space. Absolutely, yes, I agree. With the other ones, I'm probably not qualified to answer.
3: Well, if you could look at a single atom inside your field, what would you see? How would you say that the field actually affects this atom? Is it at the stage of the parts of the atom, the I guess the sub particle parts, the gluons, muons, and so forth, or would it be on the electron? Or I mean, it's got to affect it in some way.
2: I agree. Yes.
1: Well, actually, it's, you know, it's a good question. But remember, we're talking about, and you mentioned gravity, and when I talk about a general relativistic effect, this is a whole theory about how gravity can affect and dilate time. When you have a field like this, or let's take the simple example of the high-speed rocket ship, where you have somebody traveling out into space, coming back 10 years, and the Earth has passed 1,000 years.
2: Right.
1: That individual and his biochemical structure and his perception of time and his life and his body and his living organism have not experienced anything different. His atoms have not been altered. His electrons, his subatomic structure is still the same. His evolution of himself as a living organism has not changed any differently than if he was on the Earth for 10 years, assuming that all the, you know, the gravitational issues and all that are the same. So the answer is no. We don't expect, nor do we see, or expect any changes in structure, cellular structure or atomic structure. In the boundary layers, it's a totally different story. All bets are off there.
3: Yeah, Art.
1: Yes.
3: Can I throw in a philosophical comment here?
1: Yes.
3: I think it's appropriate. In thinking about the idea of parallel universes and time travel and a lot of the other stuff you said on your show, it makes me wonder if we and all of the created universe is nothing but a complicated and intricate computer program / hologram that exists inside the mind of God.
2: Oh, let's just use the word matrix. And
3: matrix.
2: All right?
1: I like that word.
2: All right. Thank you very much. I don't know. Maybe we'll all find out shockingly one day. West of the Rockies, you're on the air with Dr. David Anderson. Hello.
4: Hello.
2: Hi.
4: Yeah, I have several questions. I don't know if I'll have. I don't know if you'll let me ask all of them.
2: Well,
4: but,
2: I don't know if I will either. But go ahead and try.
4: But anyway, I am a kid who listens to your show all the time.
2: How old are you?
4: I'm 13.
2: All right. First question is, why are you up at this hour?
4: Because I've been wanting to talk about the moon thing, and but since that subject's over.
2: No, it's not. We're going to do a final hour of open lines. We'll talk about that and time travel.
4: Okay.
2: But you have a question for Dr. Anderson?
4: Yeah. I am a long time fan of time travel, and now that I hear that science fiction is actually coming true, I was just wondering, when will this be out to the public?
2: Okay.
1: Well, actually, we released some information to the public. Like I mentioned, there's been several different publications. Let me throw a few out. If you check the Wall Street Journal, Fox Television is going to be bringing back a show called In Search Of, and they're actually going to be showing some glimpses inside and outside of our laboratory and some information about our work. That'll be airing next month. Our public release, also under Freedom of Information. You can find some early work prior to 1988, and within the next 2 months, we're going to be releasing and making public a new research paper that talks about some of the power problems we've been having with the field. But it's going to give a complete overview of the current status of the time warp field technology and our understanding of it. So
2: the answer to your question, caller, is some of the information is out there if you know where to look, and he just told you. Listen, caller, thank you. You're right. We don't have a lot of time. But I want to ask this, doctor. How much do you know that you can't tell me of proprietary information? How much information is there that you can't discuss on the radio?
1: Well, there's certain things. Obviously, we have clients who fund some of our research, and we do research for them, and we have confidentiality agreements. That's straightforward. I assume more you'd be talking about what aspects of the technology and performance we can't talk about.
2: No, because that would be, you couldn't answer that. Yeah. Are there aspects of it that you can't talk about?
1: I'd say it this way. The answer to that question is yes, there are aspects that I cannot talk about, and obviously any time you have research of this nature, what is released publicly is typically a generation behind what is really going on.
2: Oh, really?
1: Yes.
2: Well, that says a whole lot. Gee, we can all wonder where the next generation is that's going on right now. Oh, my.
1: Well, right. This is going to be a fascinating 2 years. I mean, when you look at what's going on, if you want to talk about the Time Travel Research Center at all, one of my biggest passions is people really need to take a look at what's going on with our understanding of time. I mean, it is being turned upside down. Within the last 2 years, there have been at least 4 or 5 significant events that have totally, you know, validated new views of time, but sometimes we just race through life and we don't see these things.
2: That's right. Well, let me plug it for you again. There's a new videotape, Time Travel, Journeys into Time. It eventually will be in your video store, but if you can't wait, and I know I can't, you can go to the doctor's website, which is linked right now on my website, and you can actually order the tape right there. How much is the tape, by the way?
1: The tape is $39.
2: $39. That's not much money for a good grasp of an understanding of time and a glimpse into the lab where you're working. And you do get a glimpse in?
1: Absolutely. Get a glimpse and a summary of our technology, an overview of our performance, our system configuration, and many other details, too. It's a complete exploration into the nature of time and time travel from 20,000 years ago to the latest groundbreaking technology.
2: Doctor, I hope you can get a little sleep before your flight. Boy, has this been a good program.
1: Thank you, Art. It's been a real pleasure.
2: Thank you, my friend. Good night.
1: Good night.
2: Time travel. And I'll tell you. Anyway, listen, we're going to do open lines when we come back, and that young fellow who I had to cut off is welcome to call back and talk about whether or not we went to the moon or time travel or whatever else is on anybody's mind out there. Open lines when we come back on Coast to Coast AM. I'm Art Bell.
5: Hello. Hello, this is the President. Hello, this is the President of the United States. Who is this? Is it you again?
6: Look behind you.
5: This is my private line. How did you get through?
6: They're everywhere. All the time. We see them every day. But you have to look behind you.
5: There is nothing behind me. How did you get this number?
6: The spaceman told me.
5: What spaceman?
6: It doesn't matter. I'm telling you about monsters. Please, you must look behind you.
5: Young lady, there are no monsters in the Oval Office.

I'm Craig Lewis, and this is Ground Zero. The number is to call tonight, 877-733-1011. That's 877-733-1011. Tonight's show is kind of a request by a lot of listeners. And it's kind of a timely request. We've been having people demand a repeat performance of what we did back in October of 2019, where we, for the first time, we actually whipped out a Ouija board. We used it to predict the future. And, we've done it before. I mean, Tracy Twyman came on the program. She had her own Ouija board. And she was the first show, actually, where we actually used a Ouija board. I never thought that using a Ouija board on a show would be interesting. She used one. It was interesting what she had to say, and we learned some things from it. But then, of course, we had two associates of mine that came in, and we grabbed a Ouija board, and we decided we'd do something with it, and we dedicated the show to Tracy. A lot of people believe that Tracy Twyman was with us that night, communicating through the board. And we had all sorts of names come up, like Atlas and Alice and Apollyon and Wormhole and all kinds of strange names. One of the things that happened on October, it was October, I think 21st, we did the show, 22nd. And it told us to stay out of the cities. And then it spelled out November 19th, or some people claim that it was trying to spell COVID-19. And predicted that we would be in a situation where the president's health would be in question. The president did get sick like a couple days after we did this. Apparently somebody had said that he had been poisoned, or that he felt as though he had been poisoned, and a bunch of other things. I mean, there were a number of other things. I mean, I have to go back and just rehash it again. People who are new to the show would not know what we did and how it was very accurate. I mean, if people want to call into the program tonight and tell us, about what they remember about that show and what they remember, if they want to exchange some ideas, that's great. But see, the reason why I'm doing this is I wouldn't normally just all of a sudden, I mean, we usually reserve this for Halloween, but I noticed lately that my news feed has been sending me stories about connecting with the spirit world in order to speak with loved ones who may have died from COVID-19 or fighting in wars or whatever else, suicides, depression. And I was reading these stories and how they fit with the paranormal themes of what I do when I do paranormal shows. And I couldn't help but notice how even in the world of the supernatural, human behavior tends to repeat, and what may have happened 100 years ago may be trending and happening again, as the fascination of contact spirits has never really left us. And back in October of 2019, when we used the Ouija board on the air, and had tremendous success in having the spirits of the moment point us in the direction of the immediate future. Now the practice is trending, according to what I was reading the other day. This is not at all about ghost busting or shaking sage or doing the tricks that most people do on these haunted house shows. This is well thought out contact, where a seance is held to gain knowledge about the future. Now, I used to watch these ghost shows, these ghost hunting shows, and then I just got tired of them. The reason why is because it was more of the same. People go in and they're saying, something happened to this house, everybody died, blah, blah, blah, blah, blah, and I command you to leave. And I'm like, well, that's what you do in every one of these shows. But I never really saw, and I haven't seen anything yet, about seance-type shows. It'd be a reality show where it's just called seance. And the seance would basically, they would tally up all of the predictions made by a board or a crystal ball or a ghost box or what have you, and they tally them up, and then at the end of the week or at the end of the month or the end of the year, they'd figure out if the board was telling the truth or not, or that maybe, this is something that has merit. I mean, if you go back to 1952, there was a seance where a group of elites got together to summon what they claimed were nine beings that watched over the world, and they were called the Council of Nine, or the Nine. So they were the watchers of the planet, the nine watchers, or what they were called. Kind of like, you look at the Nazgul. Remember the Nazgul from Lord of the Rings? I think there's nine of them. So there's the Nazgul, and there's the nine, and then, the Nazgul are these creepy, kind of hooded, Mortgeist-looking type creatures. They're like the wardens of the spirit world. And so the purpose of the seance back in 1952, the purpose of the
seance was basically organized by a paranormal researcher named Andrija Puharich. I think that's how you say his name, Puharich. And he intended to channel entities through those who attended the seance. Participants included socialites Arthur Young of Bell Helicopters, his wife Ruth Forbes, Payne Young, whose family associated with the Oswalds in Dallas. There's also an attendance, according to the seance that changed America, the book that was written, Mary Bancroft of the Bancroft Dynasty. She also was mistress of Alan Dulles, the man whom JFK fired after the Bay of Pigs fiasco. Marcella DuPont of the DuPont family attended, and also Alice Bouvier, born into the Astor family. Remember, the Astor family is one of the 13 bloodlines. So we have this seance studded with Eastern blue blood seeking to be vessels for, hell, I don't know, some crazy group called the Nine. Well, communication with these entities was handled by the medium, an Indian gentleman referred to as Dr. D.G. Vinod, who slipped into a trance about 12:15 a.m. and began speaking as the Nine's leader, or he was speaking as the Nine, speaking on behalf of the Nine, channeling the Nine. Afterwards, Dr. Vinod would claim to have no memory of the conversation that proceeded between the, what they call the Ennead Nine, and their human counterparts. And during the course of the seance, that mystical Nine informed the human Nine that they would be in charge of bringing about a mystical renaissance on Earth. And from there, the Nine ventured into this quasi-scientific, technocratic, philosophical construct that eventually led to the acknowledgement that they, the Grand Ennead, or the Nine, were in fact extraterrestrial beings living in an immense spaceship hovering invisibly over the planet, and that they assembled a congregation together, and they were selected to promote this agenda on Earth. So what they were doing is they were saying, we're having contact with alien beings in a seance. Now, I've never, in my history of either going to seances, and I don't do that as much as I used to, or going on ghost hunts, I've never come in contact with anything to be alien. What I have come in contact with is some what I call pre-Adamic demons, or, you know, Mesopotamian demons that certainly are not recognized by Christians. They're certainly seen by, you know, those who believe in jinn and more of the Middle Eastern demons. We had a number of them, like Iblis, the last time showed up and said hello, and a few others. I don't mean they said hello. They were giving us some sort of they were giving us things to talk about. But here's the thing. I have a feeling that the reason why Ouija boards and tarot cards and all these things are trending is because of COVID-19. And the reason why is because back when the influenza pandemic in the United States in 1918 and it went through all the way to, you know, 1920, Americans wanted answers as to what was going on. And their questions weren't limited to what caused the pandemic or what may prevent the next one. They were struggling with more eternal concerns, such as what happens to us after we die and whether it's possible to communicate with the dead, or, you know, and so the flu pandemic, same with like civil war. Anytime there's a war, anytime there's a flu pandemic or a disease pandemic or trauma, people want to search for meaning. World War One, it ended in November of 1918, and the death toll was 20 million soldiers and civilians. That's how many died in World War One. And so if that wasn't sufficiently staggering, the influenza that came along, 50 million killed. So in both cases, victims were young. They were between the ages of 20 and 40. And in the case of the flu, there were parents that were left behind, spouses left behind, sweethearts, children left behind. So we had the war tolls and we had the flu tolls. So not surprisingly, there was a lot of, you know, mediums that would say, I can contact the dead and make you feel better, you know, about what's going on here. And so spiritualism, which promised a window into the afterlife, was just resurging in the United States. It also was doing well in Europe, France, Britain. And there was a headline in 1920, the New York Times, actually not the New York Times, it was the New York Sun. It said, quote, riddle of the life hereafter draws world's attention. So what it was that the spiritualism fad, as it were, was basically trending at the times after a major plague and then a world war. And two of the most prominent spiritualists at the time were Sir Arthur Conan Doyle and Sir Oliver Lodge. And I know you know who Doyle is. He was the guy that wrote Sherlock Holmes. And Lodge was a physicist, actually,
And he worked with radio waves. Now, keep that in mind when we're dealing with the supernatural, we're dealing with paranormal. You have a physicist that deals in radio waves. You have another guy that's a writer of mysteries. And they all have a longtime interest in the supernatural. And both had lost sons in the war. Lodge's son, Raymond, had been struck down by a shell fragment. He was fighting in Belgium. And then Doyle's son had been wounded in France in 1916. He died of pneumonia in 1918. And, of course, that was brought on by the influenza pandemic. So, you know, Doyle and his counterpart, Lodge, they both, you know, had an interest in this. And so after the war, both Doyle and Lodge would lecture. And they'd go to the United States, they'd go to Europe, and they'd write books, and they'd describe their psychic experiences. Well, there was a book called Raymond. Oh, it was actually Raymond or Life and Death was the name of the book written by Lodge. We put the book tonight in aftermath.media if you want to read it. It's basically numerous reported contacts with his late son. Lodge and his wife met with a variety of mediums, practiced such techniques as automatic writing, table tilting, all that to communicate with the dead. Now, one of the things about automatic writing, I tell you what, we're going to take a break and I'll tell you about automatic writing in a bit, because something about automatic writing and a Ouija board are basically the same thing. And it's like, you know, people always say, oh, Ouija boards are bad. Ouija boards are horrible. You know, it's bad news, man. But, you know, half the stuff that people do, whether they're swinging a pendulum, using dowsing rods, or you know, going into haunted houses and shaking your sage or bones at these spirits, it's no different. It's just that a Ouija board has gotten a bad rap since 1973. Seriously. It's no different than using tarot cards, a crystal ball, or anything else. Because quite frankly, it's the intuitiveness that is within all of us that can bring about psychic revelation. And a Ouija board is just a tool for theatrics. Simple as that. That's all it is. 877-733-1011. That's 877-733-1011. I'm Clyde Lewis. 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

I'm Clyde Lewis. You're listening to Ground Zero. Numbers call tonight, 877-733-1011. That's 877-733-1011. Have you ever heard of automatic writing? And that's something that, you know, most people, they don't even think about. They don't even think about that. They think of Ouija boards. They think of all this stuff. But automatic writing is kind of an interesting breed of spirit communication, because what it is that you have a medium who actually sits down and instead of spells everything out on a Ouija board, which is very tedious, they write it down. They channel and write. And that's why when we do Ouija board sessions here, I like having a scribe, and I like having at least someone who's psychically inclined or at least intuitive on the board with me, because it makes for an experience. We're not going to sit there and we're not going to ask the board to, you know, give us information about ourselves. We want information about the world. We want information about what's going on in time. So having a psychic who's behind us with the automatic writing, I mean, that's where the spirit supposedly guides the medium's hand to write out messages. Then, of course, they did table tilting back in the day where what would happen is people would sit around a table. They would have a seance table. So the medium would recite the alphabet. And then when the medium arrived at a letter the spirit had in mind, the table would tilt or turn. So instead of a Ouija board doing all the work, he would go A, B, C, D, and the table would tilt. And then you'd go A, and the table would tilt. It was very tedious to do this, but it was some sort of a, you know, it would levitate or make some move or knock or tap. And so there's also the idea of channeling, where if a medium goes into a trance, they allow the dead to speak through them. And what's really scary is there was a time where I was actually hypnotized on the radio. I wish I could find that, and we're still looking for that tape. I was hypnotized on the radio, and the hypnotist actually had me on the radio channeling. And what was odd is that I spoke French, and I have never spoken French in my life. So I was speaking French, and there was another one where I was channeling a black man who was actually in jail. And towards the end, it was interesting because I not only channeled the black man, but I channeled a young boy from his childhood that reminded him that he is forgiven in the world and that this is why he was so troubled, because he felt like he wasn't forgiven for some of the things he did in his life that he felt were bad. And so there are a lot of reasons why this happens. And it's funny because Thomas Edison actually had an interest in contacting the dead. But he believed that he could use technology to somehow find a frequency where the dead could speak. Now, remember when Lodge and Doyle were writing and talking about this? Lodge, was a physicist that used radio waves, and he felt that radio waves would be the way that spirits would speak with us. Thomas Edison felt the same way. He believed that he could use technology to somehow find these frequencies the dead could speak. Nikola Tesla had the same idea. He had the same vision, except that the idea of the ghost boxes. Remember, you know, how when you see these ghost boxes the paranormal researchers are using? Frequency scrying was both what Edison and Tesla thought. We could scan frequencies, radio frequencies, and we could use them to communicate with the dead. It's kind of like ITC, all right? It's this electronic transcommunication idea that we use electronics to communicate. And so a lot of people are saying that they get communications in their email, that sometimes they get emails from the dead, sometimes they get Skype calls from the dead. Some people answer their cell phones and they hear this strange, ghostly, alien sound on their phone and they don't know what it is. It's because something is trying to communicate. General Electric, actually, if you go back and you read the General Electric site, they also talk about the possibility that there are radio waves and frequencies where the dead could talk, and that Edison created a device. And on its website, you can read about it, how the spirit machine was a national sensation after World War I, just like the Ouija board, just like everything else, where it talks about how that Edison thought that table tipping and all the other stuff was kind of nonsense, and he wanted something in reality that would be a frequency generator or recorder that would be able to talk to the dead. And so they would scry frequencies, him and Tesla. Tesla did the same thing, had the same vision. Would actually scry frequencies to find communication with the departed. 877-733-1011. That's 877-733-1011. I'm Clyde Lewis. 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

0: I'm Clyde Lewis. Have you ever wondered how I come up with a lot of ideas and some of the research I do and where I get my materials? Well, I'm going to give you an opportunity to have all those materials. Some past Ground Zero shows and other things that we've explored. We have a little library called Ground Zero Aftermath that is an exclusive online library and resource center consisting of research material from the Vault of Ground Zero. 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
2: You ever feel like even after someone you love has died, there's still a way you can talk to them?
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2: Yeah. This is where Debbie died.
4: I don't think this is a good idea.
2: As friends we've gathered, hearts are true. Spirits near, we call to you. If you can hear us, Debbie, I miss you.
5: Is anyone there? Hello? Pick up the phone. Spirits, spirit phone. Abracadabra.
6: Come on.
5: If you can hear my voice, give us a sign.
7: Yeah, like a peace sign or a stop sign.
6: If you're not gonna take this seriously.
5: Okay. Is anyone there? Wherever there is.
6: Wait a minute, did you do that?
5: I didn't do anything.
6: It's moving again.
5: H?
6: What's it spelling?
5: Hold on.
6: How's this happening?
7: Are you moving it?
5: I swear, it's just moving. Help?
7: How are we supposed to help?
5: I don't know. What does it mean?
7: We need to know who it is if we're supposed to help them.
5: How can we help you?
6: It's moving again.
5: What's it spelling?
6: War.
5: It's moving fast. Oh my god. Warning?
6: I think we, really need to find out who's trying to communicate with us.
0: I'm Clyde Lewis. You are listening to Ground Zero. Numbers to call tonight, 877-733-1011. We are on board for the future. I'm calling the show tonight. Clever, isn't it? Yeah. Especially when we're going to be tinkering around with a Ouija board. See, here's the thing. It wasn't just Ouija boards. It was table tipping. It was calling out the alphabet. It was automatic writing. It was scribbling. It was drawing. Drawing and scribbling and all kinds of things until, you know, the Ouija board was made. Now, if you go to the General Electric website, it says here about Edison. And this is something that we were talking about in the last segment or before in the first hour. This is what it says on the General Electric website. It says, in 1920, Americans were reeling from the horrific casualties of World War I. Meanwhile, spiritualism, Ouija boards, and the slew of new technological inventions from men like Thomas Edison were capturing the national zeitgeist. All these converged when Edison told American Magazine that he was working on a device known as a spirit phone. In other words, a phone that would let the living communicate with the dead. The result was a national craze. Most of the major newspapers and magazines in the country leapt to cover this astounding new invention, and the magazine that broke the story received over 600 letters to the editor from people obsessed with the device. These letters ranged from offers of help with the design to claims such as the machine already exists, and at least one gentleman wrote to ask how he could place a call once he reached the afterlife, since he expected to die shortly from the General Electric history, Edison's forgotten invention, a phone that calls the dead. Now, it needs to be addressed that Edison, by this time, had already invented the phonograph, which was an invention that could play back the voices of the dead. Radios were also able to play the voices of the dead. And remember Edison and Marconi, and they were able to play back the voices of the dead. Dead souls played on the radio. Dead souls played from the phonograph. Dead souls playing for the enjoyment of the dead, of the living. It's like, even when you play a record, it's necromancy. Even when you play something of a dead artist, or you look at their work, it's a part of their soul. It's what's left behind. Edison knew this. And now computers can play voices of dead people as well. And it's a concept that if we build and build and build and build from something as simple as a Ouija board, something as simple as writing, you go from the writing pen to the Ouija board to the phone that calls the dead to the phonograph to the tape, and just going up the list, computers, what's next? What is the next thing? What is the computer going to be able to do? I mean, we hear about D-Wave. We hear about all these other computers that are able to not only play voices of dead people, but like Jordy Rose says, we can bring things through the wormhole with this new D-Wave computer, this other computer that is called Kindred. They're able to do it with Kindred. So are these tools of the devil? I mean, if we're finding ways to communicate with interdimensional beings, are they necessarily satanic? I say no. But some people say you don't tread in these areas because it's forbidden, it's verboten. And I always get Deuteronomy thrown at me or whatever thrown at me. But see, the thing is that there have been times where I've had spiritual experiences in seances, where I've been in contact with something that made me feel good, that made me feel like that I was getting a spiritual awakening. See, but the basic tools, there are plenty of basic tools out there. And usually, it isn't really about the tool. It's about the person using the tool. You understand? It's like, I can bring out a crystal ball and impress the hell out of you. You'd go, wow, crystal ball. But really, it's coming out of me. It's not coming out of the ball. Or the crystal skull. We've had the crystal skull in here many times. And people say, wow, the crystal skull's been accurate. Well, it's accurate because what the crystal skull is doing is it's taking the information, because crystal and quartz takes information from you. And since we had an ability to pull through a psychic through the crystal skull, we were able to find out what all of us were feeling deep inside our unconscious minds. That's where reverse speech comes from. Reverse speech comes from deep within the body, places where you don't really explore unless you sleep. And then the dream time comes, and basically what you're doing is you're trying to bring up that dream time unconscious frequency. It's all about frequencies. It's all about getting the basic tools, crystal balls, tarot cards, reading tea leaves, palm reading, phrenology. The Ouija board is certainly a tool that I would say is theater. It's basically a theater prop. I mean, for all you know, I mean, we've got a Ouija board sitting in front of us right now. I do anyway. And then we're going to have Sir Lemos come on just a bit to work with us here. But here's the thing. I got a Ouija board in front of me, and to people who are listening, it's like, well, I don't see it, but I tell you it's there. I mean, I could just be sitting here telling you a number of things and making up stuff as I go along. But see, we are using the board, and we have been very, very, very accurate. I know it's been controversial. I know it's a controversial way to accomplish contact with the dead,